0: achieved.
1: The truth is out?
0: The truth has been told. The burglar said to me, what are you trying to do to me? Turn me into Daniel Ellsberg?
1: Mm-hmm. Well, sure.
0: I said, exactly.
1: Oh, yeah, really?
0: Exactly. And of course. Because, you see, Daniel Ellsberg stole the Pentagon Papers.
1: Yes.
0: In order to bring out the truth about the war in Vietnam.
2: Welcome to Nye Underground, bringing you Art Bell classics all the way from the high desert. 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
1: That motive. Why wouldn't that now be the most...
2: I turned it into the motive. It was not the original motive.
1: You don't think so?
2: No, the original motive, this was not Daniel Ellsberg who stole the papers. No, the original motive was not that at all.
1: All right.
2: But it became the result of the break-in. So something very good was achieved.
1: True. Listen, this has been incredible. I don't know how to thank you for being here, and I hope I can... the way you've led your life, something else incredible is going to happen to you. You don't go from the Bible code to hues like this. And
2: I have to say it's been interesting.
1: There'll be definitely...
2: I feel so fortunate. I have always done exactly what I've wanted to, and somehow managed to make it work. It's been a life of one adventure after another, none of which were intended. I did not start out to write a book about Howard Hughes. I was investigating a CIA clandestine project, and it led me to this break-in.
1: All right, my friend, we got to go.
2: I did not start to find the Bible code. I stumbled over it by accident.
1: Got to go. Good night. Good night, my friend.
2: Good night.
1: And thank you again. What an incredible program. Michael Drosnin, that's Michael Drosnin. My God, what a program. I hope you recorded this. Here's Crystal Gale.

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0: the Kingdom of Nye. 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First-time callers may reach Art at area code 702-727-1222. 702-727-1222. Now, here again is Art.
1: Once again, here I am. And hey, this is the kickoff night, everybody, for our guest credibility poll. As suggested by a caller last week, we should have a guest credibility poll on the website. Well, we've got it. You can only vote once. It'll throw your computer a cookie. That's a little thing that ensures that you only vote once. But aside from that, you can go up to my website, and you've got, this is going to be a great night for it, too. We've got Stephen Gibbs on, who makes time machines. And it's not a fly-by-night business by any means. He's been making them for years. I interviewed him, must have been a year ago, more maybe. And now I've got another reason to interview him. Somebody called last week and said he got his time machine, and he discussed its use. Earlier today, I heard from a fellow who has used Stephen Gibbs' time machine with success, he claims. And Stephen is going to be a wonderful first use kind of guest for our credibility poll. Should be fun. Now, I ask that you not judge Stephen on his vocabulary. Stephen's a farm boy from Nebraska. He'll tell you that himself here in a minute. In fact, we'll ask him about his background. But rather, judge him on what he says about his machine, its workings, and all the rest of it. As you know, I am fascinated beyond belief with time travel. I believe time travel is possible. And I believe that based on guests that I've had that are obviously of very high credibility rating, like Michio Kaku, theoretical professor of physics, one of the best in the country, and he certainly thinks it's going to be possible. Going to take a lot of power, though, he says. So in a moment, we enter the realm of the very unusual. Like we don't always do that anyway, huh? All right, look, tonight is a sale night. Once a year, one time every year, the Z Crane Company has a $1 off sale on the American Select Attend. It was actually developed originally by the U.S. military as a direction finder. And I guess one day somebody said, oh my God, look what it does for broadcast radio. Anyway, it's round, about the size of a Frisbee or something. Thicker, obviously. And probably by 200 or 300% more. At night, it will stop 90% of the fading, you know, fading in and out of long-distance stations you're trying to listen to. During the day, it will increase coverage out to about 150 miles for the big 50 KW kaboomers. I'll tell you how good the Select Antenna is. Here during the day, I can barely hear Los Angeles on the radio. Just can barely tell it's there down in the static. And you put a Select Antenna next to the radio, tune it to the frequency that you're listening to, and it pops out of the noise and becomes utterly and completely listenable. Now, that's how much difference there is. And if you doubt it, it's static. It's absolutely amazing. Once a year, no wires, no batteries, none of that baloney. 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The amazing C. Crane Company. But the fact. All right, now, here is a very, very unusual guy. I mean, there is no question about it. Stephen Gibbs is a very unusual guy. Stephen, welcome to the program.
2: Oh, hello.
1: Hi. Any idea where that might be coming from?
2: Might be some UFOs.
1: Do you have a portable phone or something?
2: No, I...
1: I mean, is it... Do you have a light on over your phone, or...
2: Yeah. Let me turn it off.
1: Okay.
2: Does that help?
1: No, it didn't make any difference.
2: It could be the fact that I had a mention.
1: I'll tell you what. Move your phone a little bit. Can you do that?
2: Yeah.
1: Just move it. Something's affecting that phone.
2: I got a coffee pot going, but I don't know if that would be the what would interfere with it.
1: It's just got hum on it. You don't have one of your machines running, do you?
2: No. Oh, really?
1: Yeah. There, it's almost gone. Almost gone. Wherever you are. Stop there. There it is. All right. Now it's coming back. Steve, Nebraska. What do you do in Nebraska?
2: Well, that's pretty much what I'm doing now. It's, I'm building and selling these machines, and then I kind of help my mother out around the farm. You know, when I'm not busy doing that.
1: So that's what I said. You grew up on a farm, right?
2: Yeah.
1: You're where you've always been?
2: Yeah. Cows and chickens.
1: Cows and chickens. Were you born there?
2: At childbirth, and so I basically don't know who my real parents are, which is really a mystery.
1: Not if you want to use one of your machines.
2: Yeah.
1: I'm sure you've considered. If some interest, a farm boy, born, raised, adopted, I guess, and then raised on a farm, chickens, cows, the whole thing, suddenly claims to be able to build a time machine. Now, how do you get from the cows and the chickens to a time machine? That's some interest to me.
2: Well, circus, it sort of kind of like patched me into the universal consciousness, which I speak to the creator. And once you get patched into that, then the information is just added to you.
1: When I first had you on, you told me you had a time travel catalog, and I thought, how cool, and it is. I mean, to have a time travel catalog, even if you're not going to get a machine on your coffee table, I thought it'd be really cool. I mean, what else did you get for a time travel catalog last time you were on?
2: Oh, gosh. I can't even number it. It must have been over 3,000.
1: 3,000. You offer this time travel catalog for what?
2: $1 still.
1: $1. It is still $1. So inflation has not hit time.
2: No.
1: All right. I took, in this time travel catalog, you, of course, go into a great explanation about what it is, blah, blah, blah. But you also have a drawing. I would call it a drawing. It's not exactly a schematic. It's more of a drawing of this
2: machinator. Yeah. I would have had a photocopy done of the machine, but that was a blur.
1: Do you have any actual good photographs of your machine, by the way?
2: Yes, I do. But
1: God, I'd love to. I was going to make the audience aware of that shortly. You are indeed going to be sending me one.
2: Yeah, and should anything happen to you, well, our bill isn't going to be around too much longer.
1: Funny. All right. Now, I want to know some about your machine, first of all. I mean, I'm looking at the drawing, and by the way, folks, you can see it on the website. I put the drawing up on the website. The front of the machine shows three circles, two of which say dial, three switches, one light which says witness, and
2: that is the here, let me get out one of my catalogs here. Tell you what everything is. Well, the circle with nothing in it, that's the witness well.
1: It's the what?
2: That's the witness. See the witness below the circle?
1: Yes.
2: Yeah, that's the indication that the witness is the indicates that the witness is above where it's written, you know, in the circle.
1: What does witness mean?
2: Witness well is the you know, in order to do a broadcast treatment. Let's say, for example, the person that needs to be treated lives, you know, like 6 miles away from.
1: Oh, this is for health reasons.
2: Yeah.
1: I see. So you would put a photograph or a hank of hair or something.
2: Yeah, but I have had reports of people moving through time even just by putting their witness in my witness well.
1: All right. You then have three switches. What are these three switches?
2: Okay, the top switch is a red switch, and that activates the power, which allows the electromagnet to function the way it does. And then the middle switch activates the multidimensional stabilizer.
1: Oh, slow up. You're going much too fast. The top switch activates the power. How much power does this unit use? Do you plug it into the wall? Does it operate in batteries?
2: Yeah, it utilizes the, approximately, it plugs right into your wall outlet, so it takes approximately 115 volts.
1: 115 volts?
2: Yeah, but by the time it gets out to the electromagnet, it's stepped up to, I think, around 200 volts.
1: 200 volts? Wow. So that gets to be a very serious electromagnet. There's no question about that. All right, so that the top switch applies the power to the electromagnet.
2: Yeah.
1: All right, the middle switch does what?
2: Yeah, that is the multi-dimensional stabilizer.
1: What in the hell is that?
2: Well, it was an idea that was given to me by a scientist who used to live up in Davenport, Iowa. And it was basically designed to stabilize the dimensional harmonics that are transmitted out of the electromagnet. The unit itself produces a multi-dimensional tachyon sine wave.
1: Really?
2: And when the dimensional stabilizer is in the off position, the wave becomes really rigid.
1: A multidimensional tachyon sine wave. Holy smokes, what's that?
2: It's just a sine wave that locks onto all the dimensions.
1: Okay, and so that center switch stabilizes that.
2: Yeah. Some people, I don't know what it is, but some people get better results when the switch is in the off mode than in the on mode. Now, there isn't really an erratic breakup in the wave when it's in the off mode. But when you have an oscilloscope hooked up to the machine and the multidimensional stabilizer is activated, it produces a number of dips in the sine wave itself, and each dip represents a harmonic.
1: Okay. All right. Now, that makes sense. You know an awful lot of electronics for a farm boy. Where did you get this design originally, before we continue here?
2: Well, it was given to me by a time traveler is originally where it origin from, or where it came from.
1: All right. A time traveler.
2: Yeah.
1: You just said, here's a machine. Welcome to the world of time travel, or what?
2: Well, he came from Earth's future. He has a real mysterious origin. I don't dare mention his name on the air because, well, I don't know. His counterpart could be listening. He has a double that is on the verge of succeeding in traveling through time and repeating the same events that he repeated at an earlier stage. And I know where his counterpart is living at right now. But the last I've heard, the guy who sent me this schematic is now living somewhere in Maine.
1: In Maine?
2: Yeah.
1: In a different time, or?
2: Who knows?
1: All right.
2: I don't know. The guy sort of scares me because nobody knows where the guy came from. Where he lives. He appears from out of nowhere. He contacts people from out of nowhere. And then he just disappears into thin air. I mean,
1: all right. You've got a third switch at the bottom.
2: Yeah.
1: What's that?
2: That is the clear switch.
1: Clear?
2: Yeah. And it's designed to clear the toxic radiations from out of the witness well, should there be any present.
1: Okay. Now, there are two dials, one at the top, one at the bottom. What's the top one?
2: Okay, those are basically tuning dials for setting your time travel coordinates or for setting up your location rates in reference to healing?
1: Well, let's stick with time. With time, how would you operate the dials? I mean, what...
2: Okay, basically, well, to begin with, you would first place... Okay, let's say, you know, we're just starting out, you know, learning how to operate this device. Okay, first of all, we place the time coils around our head, which would be basically a set of phone cords, which is designed to feed the third eye... or the spiritual energy through the third eye region into the unit. Okay, after these time coils are positioned around your forehead,
1: okay,
2: over the third eye region,
1: I can imagine that.
2: You then start operating, well, you then start turning the top dial.
1: Yes.
2: While stroking the rubbing plate in a clockwise or counterclockwise rotation using your first...
1: Yeah, the rubbing plate is the second half of the machine down below the dials and the switches.
2: Yeah, that's correct.
1: So you've got these phone cords wrapped around your head, which are coils, in fact, and plug into the machine. And so you've got these around your head, and now you're rubbing this plate in a counterclockwise or a clockwise position. What's the difference?
2: It don't matter. It the current flows in both directions, so it doesn't matter.
1: Well,
2: which.
1: But I see. So
2: yeah, because you know there's
1: this does not
2: winding underneath that.
1: I was thinking clockwise might send you forward, and counterclockwise might send you back.
2: Well, who knows? It might be worth a try.
1: All right. Anyway, so you start rubbing this rubbing plate.
2: Yeah.
1: And then what?
2: Okay, then while you're turning the dials and stroking the rubbing plate, you concentrate on the. On the time period you want to go to, let's say you wanted to go to, May 5th, 2000, which is supposed to be the date of that cataclysm. But
1: wouldn't it be a bad idea to go to a cataclysmic day?
2: I don't know. It just popped into my head for some odd
1: reason. No, I understand that. I mean, but that is a day when people say everything could suddenly stop and everybody could be dead.
2: Yeah, I know.
1: So that might be a... Or first choice, I mean.
2: Yeah, you'd have to get out your skis or something like that.
1: Anyway, so you start thinking about where you want to go. The second dial below, you haven't told me what that does.
2: Well, see, they're both used for tuning in into your time into the year that you want to go to. In other words, you concentrate on the question like, what are the rates that will transport me to say. Such and such a date in the year 2000, and then as soon as your fingers stick on that rubbing plate, then that indicates a dial setting. Then you go to the second dial underneath that and do the same thing as before.
1: Oh, I see. So in other words, you're concentrating on when you want to go, and you're rubbing, and you're turning the dial, and when your finger stops, you know you've reached the right place.
2: Yeah, that's correct.
1: And then you have to, then you repeat the process with the other dial.
2: Yeah.
1: Okay.
2: And once you get that stick, the energy from your soul is fed right through the third eye region on into the unit, where it's stepped up through the zero vector.
1: Okay.
2: Maybe I'm jumping too fast there.
1: Well, you might be. You might be. All right, I'll tell you what. We're coming to a break, so let's pick up on that point right after the break, all right?
2: Okay.
1: All right. Hold it right where you are. And by the way, don't forget to check out that photograph on my website, the one that says Art wants to know who this girl is. See if you can figure out who she is for me. From the high desert, this is Coast to Coast AM. I'm Art Bell.

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1: It certainly is. Top of the morning to you, morning now in most time zones. My guest is the wild man of the prairie, Stephen Gibbs. He produces, he makes, constructs time machines. No kidding, folks. I really mean no kidding. And we'll get the rest of the description of the machine's operation here in a moment. Been telling you about an amazing new product that continues to blow me away by the day. And the industry, I might add, the Snappy Video Snapshot from Play Incorporated. What it does is take moving video and converts it to a still photograph, a computer photograph of any format you can imagine or you could ever possibly want. And this video can come from a camcorder, a TV, or a VCR. Now, normally you would expect, well, you have to put a card in the computer or something. Ah, but not with Snappy. They were very wise the way they built it. They built it so it plugs right into the parallel port of your computer. Because most people don't want to take their computer apart. And so you don't have to. It plugs in where your printer plugs in. Snappy has won 25 major awards so far for what they do. Nothing wins those kinds of awards. Nothing has a longevity in the computer industry that Snappy has had and will continue to have because it is so stunning. New Media Magazine said Snappy, quote, compares to a $20,000 digital camera. Snappy is incredible. You've got to see it to believe it. It is the perfect gift for anybody with a PC or yourself if you have one. 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
2: 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When you just can't get enough of Art Bell, when you absolutely, positively want more, you want After Dark.
1: A lot of stuff in there, of course, that's not on here, and that's a good reason to get it. All right, once again, Stephen Gibbs, wild man from the prairie. All right, let's see, where were we? Time coils wrapped around. We've rubbed the rubbing plate in one direction or the other, set the dials. Then there is the electromagnet. Now, you're applying voltage. This is an external electromagnet, right?
3: Yeah.
1: And you're applying 117 volts, or actually more, I guess.
3: Well, yeah, the diodes step it up a little bit.
1: Yeah, to this electromagnet. And that will produce a hell of a magnetic field. There's no question about it, a serious magnetic field.
3: Yeah, it's an 8-meter electromagnetic field.
1: Is it really?
3: Yeah.
1: Okay. Remarkable. It's a steel core, and then it's, what have you wrapped it with?
3: I use 21-gauge magnet wire. Of course, any type of gauge would probably work, but that's what I use on it.
1: Does that thing heat up, by the way?
3: Yeah, after about a space of 12 minutes, which is about the maximum amount of time you want to leave it operating.
1: Right.
3: The electromagnet starts heating up, and then you got to let things cool down.
1: That would figure. All right, so here we are. Oil with our time coils around our forehead, rubbing plate work done, dials are set. Then what about the electromagnet? Where does that go?
3: Okay, once everything has been tuned and set, you then activate the power switch.
1: Up top.
3: Yeah, yeah, the red power switch.
1: Yes.
3: And then there are a couple of bar magnets that are that come with the unit. Now, this is something that is not included in my
1: picture
3: catalog, but and these bar magnets are to help to determine the polarities on the open end of the electromagnet so that you only receive the north polarized field of it.
1: I've got you. So you figure out with the bar magnets, that makes sense, which is north.
3: Yeah.
1: And it would depend. In other words, you could probably plug it in either way.
3: Well,
1: actually, you know, Stephen, I just happen to think that you could factory set this by color coding, determining which is north before you send this out, and simply color coding the two plugs. Do you ever think about that?
3: Yeah, I do, but it always seems like. I know what you're talking about, but it's easier for me if I just put one color one plug red and the other one black, and then if they don't,
1: if that doesn't do the trick,
3: then they can always reverse the connection.
1: People will always get things mixed up. It's certainly true. All right. So anyway, you determine which is the strong north field. Then what?
3: Okay, then you then place the open end of the electromagnet over your stomach chakra, which would be, I guess right over your belly button.
1: So it's just radiating the hell out of you at that point.
3: Yeah. And a lot of scientists have called me up stating, you know, to avoid the stomach region because it can zap you into a hell region. But from my experience... It produces such a tremendous amount of white light energy that it neutralizes all negative.
1: All right, but I mean, why would a scientist say that it would send you to hell? A scientist, in all likelihood, would go hell. Oh, come on.
3: Yeah, well, these were, I think, connected with the fallen angels spoke of in scriptures, but that's another story.
1: Okay. All right. So now you've got the north field radiating electromagnetic energy into your belly button.
3: Yeah.
1: Like crazy. You've got the time coil around your head. You've determined where you want to go. And I assume at the moment that you turn the switch on.
3: Yeah. After everything's positioned, you then activate the switch for the space of 3 minutes. And if you're positioned over a grid point and the grid point is activated, you'll go physically. There will be a flash. What will happen is there will be a flash of white light.
1: I was going to ask, what would I see if I was standing there watching you do all this and all of a sudden it activated? I'd see a flash of white light?
3: Yeah, you'd see a flash of white light, and the next thing you know, I'd be gone.
1: Just gone.
3: Yeah. Now, sometimes there ain't no time delay effect. Sometimes you'll just be seen flickering out, and then you'll come right back. Whereas, so, in other words, that person... To the observer, that person will look like, you know, you only gone for maybe a split second, but the person who went through time may have been gone for like a day or two.
1: Oh, I understand. Just like in Contact, the movie.
3: Yeah.
1: They didn't think she'd been gone at all. In fact, they had video of her vehicle falling through that machine directly with not even a pause in the middle, and yet she was gone for... I think it was 18 hours.
3: Yeah, I saw that movie.
1: Oh, that was great.
3: That was an awesome movie.
1: It was an awesome movie. I agree with you. Anyway, how long ago, Stephen, did you build your first time machine?
3: Well, I guess my first early time machines, this is something I never even talked about yet, was back in, must have been in 82 or 83.
1: Wow.
3: And I discovered a way of converting a radio, an ordinary radio, into a time machine.
1: It could not nearly have been as effective as what you've got here.
3: Since there was a lot of impurities in it, I got really a whiplash effect when it teleported.
1: Yes. All right. So that's a long... You've been doing this a long time. That's well over a decade.
3: Yeah.
1: Now, a lot of people are sitting out there right now saying, baloney. This thing isn't sending anybody anywhere. I'm not believing this for a second. Now, you have some evidence, don't you, of quite a number of people who have used your machine.
3: Yes.
1: And the best thing we can do now, I know that you could talk about other types of travel, but the best thing we can do is talk about incidents of actual physical time travel.
3: Yeah.
1: Give me an example.
3: Well, I sold a unit to a man down in Australia.
1: Yes.
3: I don't know if this makes a really good example or not, but he had bought something like, must have been 20 or 30 crystals from me. And now, there was an editor of this one magazine. I'm not going to mention the name because that could get me into a lawsuit.
1: All right.
3: But anyhow, he purchased one of my machines, this man in Australia.
1: Yes.
3: And he called this guy up who is the editor of this one UFO magazine and told him, you know, I really got something here. You know, I got one of Gibbs' time machines, and I've been traveling. I've been getting some really serious time warps. And he says, well, gee whiz, I'd like to see that thing in person. And so this guy over in Australia sets a date where they can meet each other in person. But anyhow, the other man who was over in England, he was over in Australia too, where the other man was positioned. He said, well, let's arrange a date, you know, 3 or 4 weeks from now, and we'll try to meet each other. But he says, you'll have to call me up to let me know where I can meet you.
1: Wait a minute. Let me understand. Meaning, you've got two guys. One's got a machine.
3: Yeah.
1: They decide to test it. And the second guy says, all right, we'll meet 3 weeks in the future. Is that about right?
3: Well, yeah, 2 or 3 weeks. In other words, you know, the editor did not, you know, it had nothing to do with, you know, him going through time, you know.
1: Right.
3: You know, they were just going to meet each other, you know, 2 or 3 weeks later.
1: I see.
3: In the future.
1: All right.
3: And anyhow, so he waited a couple of weeks to see if, no phone call came from this man who was working with one of my machines.
1: Yes.
3: And anyhow, he waited another couple of weeks, and he called three or four times, and still no answer from him. And so he decided to send a few of his friends up there to investigate.
1: Yeah.
3: You know, as to what has happened to this person.
1: Obviously.
3: And lo and behold, he waited a week or two, and his friends also disappeared into thin air.
1: The ones that he had sent over to check on the guy.
3: Yeah. And I was talking with another person. You know, if he had set up some sort of a vortex or doorway when they went over to investigate the matter, they might have got transported themselves.
1: Okay. Well, here is a several critically important questions. Number one, when you launch yourself into the future or the past with this machine,
3: yeah.
1: I presume you have, you vanish in a virtual light, white flash.
3: Yeah.
1: The machine is still running. It's not like you've got time to reach down and turn it off.
3: Well, if you program the machine to go with you, the machine will go with you. But if you don't, then like I was mentioning before, you know, part of the machine will stay behind.
1: Well, I was wondering if it might be possible that this fellow in Australia left the machine running and these other poor saps walked in and away they went.
3: Yeah, presto changeo.
1: Is that what you think might have occurred?
3: Yeah, that's probably a good idea. However, it could have been, gosh, it could have been any number of other things too, but what was the strangest thing about this man who disappeared, the letters he sent were postmarked in the future, or should I say in the past? Because, well, you know, normally it takes a letter from Australia about around 5 to 7 days to get to the United States.
1: Yeah.
3: Well, when I get the letter, it was postmarked the same date it was sent out.
1: The postmark on the letter, the Australian postmark, was the same day.
3: Yeah, that he sent it out. I've had that happen to me more than once with people.
1: I don't understand why that wouldn't be. In other words, if I was in Australia and I sent you a letter.
3: Yeah.
1: On, let's say, March 9th.
3: Yeah.
1: They would postmark it March 9th.
3: Yeah, the day I...
1: sent it.
3: Would receive it. And, but the most I can make out is a guy was going into he'd have to go into the future, wouldn't he? I think so. I think he went into the he went into the past and sent it off so that a week behind, so that when I got it, it'd be the same date that it was postmarked.
1: You're saying you received the letter on the day you received the letter is the day it was postmarked?
3: Yeah.
1: Oh, that's impossible.
3: Well, yeah, that's what a lot of people have said, but it happened.
1: All right. Now, also, earlier today on the phone, you told me that some kind of officials, FBI, NSA, CIA, I don't know who they were, recently came to see you trying to catch you for fraud.
3: Yeah, that's correct.
1: Now, do you know which eight? Was it FBI?
3: Well, I kind of have a hunch they were probably FBI, but... Yeah, they really got a dose of their own medicine when they got one of my machines.
1: This is a cool story. Now, did you give them? Were you forced to give them a machine, or did they confiscate it? Or
3: no, they asked me for a machine. They wanted to show Warner Brothers as to what type of research I was doing. They were thinking they had convinced me and a bunch of other of my friends who were with me. That they needed the machine to help them make a motion picture.
1: I see. So they bought it.
3: No, they didn't buy it. I just gave it to them.
1: You did this on spec, thinking, there's a movie in this.
3: Yeah.
1: All right. So they took your machine to California, was it?
3: Yeah, Los Angeles.
1: And what happened to them?
3: Well, after they started... examine it for a while, they gave me a call, and he had a scientist who was really very much interested in experimenting with the device, or he knew a scientist, and I warned him over the telephone, you know, don't activate it over in Los Angeles, otherwise you're going to go poof.
1: Yeah.
3: And, but, you know, I was kind of toying with him a little bit, because I figured if these people were going to get me for fraud, you know, what better way than to send them off to another time period. And so they got what was coming to them. And not only that, but they strangely disappeared right into thin air. Shortly after I told them not to mess with it, you know, giving them the apple, you know.
1: Now, how do you know they're gone?
3: Because I had a friend of mine over in Omaha try to contact them, and she knew some friends over in Los Angeles, and they said they can't locate them anywhere. And so we kind of figured they went out to a grid site, and they went.
1: Bye-bye.
3: Yeah.
1: So they're not going to be messing with you.
3: Yeah, that's right. So, kind of a happy ending to a sad beginning.
1: How many people, Stephen, have purchased machines from you?
3: Rough. Well, since 1986, I would say well over 300 or 400 machines.
1: 300 or 400, and you have personally hand constructed each one of these.
3: Yes, that's correct.
1: How have your sales mainly come, aside from the time you were on my program? Was it word of mouth? Or do you advertise time travel catalogs somewhere, or how does this work?
3: No, it was kind of strange. A friend of mine in Omaha kind of mentioned about Art Bell. She said, you got to get on the Art Bell show. And
1: I know, but you were selling these long before you were on the Art Bell program.
3: Yeah, and then shortly afterwards, I got a phone call from him.
1: Well, you probably emailed me or something.
3: No, it was a real strange situation.
1: I can't even remember how I found out about you first time, to be honest with you.
3: You know, those are... That's what miracles are made of, I guess.
1: Maybe. But obviously you were producing these for at least a decade before I had you on the air. Maybe more. So how were you getting the word out then?
3: Oh, I was basically advertising through different sources. There was a company up in Idaho that was distributing, well, he's still distributing my information. I don't want to say who it is for certain, as that could also get me into trouble. But and he was saying to me one day, you know, it'd be a great idea if you'd start your own business in this area, and you know, by putting ads in different magazines. And so I started things up, and it finally took off. And
1: so you put ads in magazines?
3: Yeah, like Nexus, Fate, and Alternate Perceptions.
1: I see. Is your device UL approved?
3: I approved it.
1: Oh, God, Stephen. Do you know what the laws? Do you know that when you have a device that you plug directly into the wall, that you don't use a little step-down transformer, you've got to have a UL approval. But and you get a little sticker there on the back that says UL approved, or it's on the cord a lot of times when you buy something.
3: Yeah.
1: So your device is not necessarily UL approved then.
3: Yeah, no, not necessarily, no.
1: Oh, Stephen, you're so strange. But nevertheless, you claim that it works. If you want to travel in time, one of these will, in fact, take you through time, right?
3: Oh, yes.
1: Is there any limit to how far back or how far forward you can go?
3: Well, I think that depends a little bit on the type of grid point that's used. Some grids don't put out very much power, and those type of grids can only move you somewhat like in days.
1: In days. Okay, now grids are points on the Earth that have a specific magnetic anomaly to them, correct?
3: Yeah, that's correct. There exists, to my knowledge, something like three different types of grid points. The positive grids will send you into Earth's future.
1: Right.
3: Negative grids will send you into Earth's past. And zero grids will send you into present parallel universes.
1: Excellent. All right, Stephen, hold on. We're going to take a break here at the top of the hour. And yes, we will. You can go take a look at the sketch on the website. It's only one page of his time travel catalog. We'll tell you how to get Stephen's time travel catalog. Now, Stephen is sending me a time machine. And I'm going to have to think very hard about when I want to go. I've been waiting for this opportunity. This is Coast to Coast AM.

0: 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Please limit your faxes to one or two pages. This is Coast to Coast AM with Art Bell. Now, here again is Art.
1: Once again, here I am. Stephen Gibbs is my guest right now. Now, Stephen builds time machines. Stephen is out in the prairie lands of Nebraska, and he's a farm boy. But long ago, somebody gave him plans for a time machine. And by the way, I had no idea. Stephen has a website. I just got a fax from his webmaster. I had no idea that he had a website. It is http://home/inreach, that's inreach.com, /D as in dog, O as in ocean, V as in Victor, /tt.htm. And according to his webmaster, his catalog is on his website, along with the same diagram that I've got up on my website. Now, I had no idea Stephen had a website. I will get back to Stephen and all of this in just a moment. Let me first tell you about people who have money. If you have money and you're going to invest, you have risk capital, then you do stand the chance of making big money in the global economy. Listen to me closely. The foreign exchange marketplace is actually 60 times the volume of the New York Stock Exchange. And unique financial concepts can show you how to take advantage of changes in the value of the U.S. dollar versus all foreign currencies such as the German mark, Swiss franc, British pound, and Japanese yen. For example, the U.S. dollar versus the Japanese yen. In a recent one-month period, the yen moved 10 points. Positioned properly, you could have made more than $35,000 on an investment of only five. You can get the complete reports and strategies. Learn how you can invest in the very same currency markets that major banks and financial institutions use to make their gazillions of dollars. Call 1-800-934-1188. The information package and the call are free. That's 1-800-934-1188. Of course, risk, as I said, is involved, and you could lose part or all of your initial investment. Only risk capital should be used. Past performance is not necessarily indicative of future results. And that's true in so many aspects of life. I just got a email from, actually it's a fax. I always get this wrong, a fax. From Bill in Santa Clara, California. Dear Art, kudos to you for advertising Absolutely Fresh Flowers. I sent their flowers to my mom on Valentine's Day. I spoke to her this morning, and they are still there. Of course, they are now dwindling in number, but hey, it's been 24 days. You'll never get that from a florist. Absolutely Fresh Flowers will get my business again, and you can say that on the air. Thanks to you and your show. Dedicated listener, Bill. Santa Clara, listening on KSFO. Thank you, Bill. 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Absolutely Fresh Flowers. Now, I have become aware of a man who has, well, I guess he bought one of Stephen Gibbs' time machines. And so I thought it might be interesting to hear from this person. Now, you may recall the other day, we got a call on the air from somebody who had just received his time machine, was about to use it, tentatively considering using it. Now, I will tell you something about his machine. You know, the principle actually is fairly sound, it seems to me. You know, looking at this, even though it may seem silly, you know, a coil coming out of one side of the machine that you would wrap around your head, and a very powerful electromagnet that you would put at the center of your body, and then the dials and the rubbing plate and all the rest of it. But actually, if you believe in hyperdimensions, that there are other dimensions, then indeed this might be a way to resonate that. Who knows? At any rate, here's a guy who bought one of Stephen's machines, and I thought I'd bring him on the air. His name is Augie Nost. Is it Nost?
2: Yeah, that's Augie Nost.
1: Nost. I'm sorry, Augie. Where are you from?
2: I'm from Omaha, Nebraska.
1: Well, at the moment, but you've got an accent. You must have been from somewhere else.
2: Well, yeah, I grew up in Europe and Norway.
1: Europe and Norway.
2: Yeah.
1: When did you, first of all, how did you find out about Stephen?
2: Well, quite a few years ago, I found an ad in a magazine, which I forget which one it was now, and I wrote for a catalog from him. I think it probably was 5-7 years ago.
1: All right, and so it wasn't from my program.
2: No. I read the catalog, it sounded fascinating, and I put it in a file somewhere, and that was the end of it at that time.
1: I think a lot of people do that. I mean, it's so cool to have a time travel catalog. Last time Stephen was on, you know, I'm not going to sit here and sell machines for Stephen, but I thought, you know, for the audience, just to have a time travel catalog sitting on their coffee table would be cool. It's like a conversation piece or something. And so I take it that you originally got that catalog and kind of looked at it the same way, but then filed it away.
2: Yeah, I did.
1: All right. So some one day came and you made, I mean, how did you make the decision? These are not cheap. What does this machine cost?
2: No, I think we got it wrong. I did not buy one. I used the equipment because I've known Steve for some time, and he was in Omaha. He brought the machine with him.
1: I see.
2: And we were over to a friend's house, and there is where I strapped it on, and I used it.
1: You strapped it on.
2: Yeah.
1: You wound the cords around your forehead, as he suggests.
2: Yeah.
1: And then just as he talked about on the radio, you put the magnet basically in your belly button area and activated the tremendous current through it, huh?
2: Yeah, I remember the time coil got hot.
1: It would. It definitely would get hot.
2: Yeah, we had to switch hands to hold it in place.
1: I'm sure it would get very hot indeed.
2: Yeah.
1: All right, so so what happened?
2: Well, first of all, though, we have to kind of, I've studied this quite a bit over the years, and there is more than one kind of time travel. You got mental time travel, and you got physical time travel.
1: Right.
2: And we also have to understand what time is to really understand what this is. We think that time is linear. Well, it may appear that way, but there are much evidence to the fact it is not.
1: Okay.
2: And time, as Nikola Tesla and even Einstein, he questioned if it was linear. And it appears to be like a wave. Anything in the universe is based on frequency, right?
1: I believe that to be so, yes.
2: Yeah, if time is real, it also has to be frequency.
1: I'm not going to disagree with that. That's entirely plausible. Okay.
2: And this, in a physical world, it appears linear. But in order to be able to travel on the wavefront of time, you have to step in between dimension into the zero-point vacuum, and then you can travel forward and backward.
1: Zero-point. Tapping into hyperdimensional energy.
2: There you go.
1: Uh-huh. All right, so I still want to know what happened.
2: Well, when I sat there, I went into a meditative state.
1: Yes.
2: Meditated. And for a little while, nothing happened. And I had a little handicap because I was in a hurry. I really needed to go somewhere in a very short time. But I sat there and thought about absolutely nothing. And then after a little while, I started to see some light flickerings in front of my eyes, which I had closed at that time. There was kind of like, little specks of light that just kind of showed up.
1: Right.
2: Inside the eyelid.
1: Right, I've seen
2: them. Then I started to see a little, kind of like a, almost, like, it appeared like a column in the middle. And then it was kind of like a vision or a, I was just like I'm watching a dim movie that got clearer and clearer. And it was like a mountaintop, and there was like a volcano.
1: A volcano.
2: And the top of this volcano just plain came off, and that volcano erupted. And the thing about this one is that I had a specific date and a year in time that I had targeted.
1: And what was that?
2: That was in 1999, the 7th of July.
3: 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And now, Art Bell.
1: Do you know? Yeah.

0: 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And now, Art Bell.
1: I can understand that. No question about it. It would make me it's going to make me nervous to try it too.
2: Yeah.
1: Because I know, my God, with this kind of voltage into this electromagnet, that sucker is going to get hot as a firecracker.
2: Yeah, it would. But I think that, this is something that I think it would be a phenomenal experience to try it out. And I think if people go through the procedures that he's outlined for us,
1: I think
2: it's safe enough.
1: Well, all right. Stephen is going to send me a machine. Do you have any advice for me?
2: I would say keep the machine close by you, because let's say for some reason that you do go somewhere physically, it would be nice to have this machine with you so you could plug it in wherever you're at.
1: It's a very, very good point. Listen, I want to thank you. I'm going to go back to Stephen, but I did want to interview you and at least ask what had happened to you. Now we know.
2: Okay.
1: Thank you, Augie.
2: You bet.
1: Take care. All right, that's Augie. Here's Stephen once again, Stephen Gibbs. Stephen, are you there?
3: Yeah. Augie's a very good friend of mine.
1: Is he?
3: Oh, yeah, yeah. Yeah, I've known him for quite some time.
1: All right. Again, Stephen, I'll ask you the same question. You're about to send me a machine.
3: Yeah.
1: Stephen, do you have any warnings or cautions or instructions for me when I get this thing?
3: Well, if you activate it over in... Well, how can I put it?
1: I don't know.
3: If you activate it in the Las Vegas area, I would most likely say that you're probably going to be going physically.
1: Yeah, there is a definite... a point between here and Las Vegas.
3: Yeah, and now Pahrump, I don't know.
1: Well, it's in between.
3: I don't know whether or not a grid line goes through Pahrump.
1: Oh, I know where it is. It's in the Blue Diamond area.
3: Yeah.
1: I know exactly where it is.
3: And all right, so. There is... Now, you got to remember, too, that Las Vegas is built over a negative grid point. And when I'm referring to negative grid point, I'm not referring to a past grid point. I'm referring to a negative bad grid point.
1: Bad?
3: Yeah, it's bad. It locks into a hell region.
1: I might go to hell.
3: Yeah, you might, or else have a bad nightmare from it.
1: Great, just great.
3: But that's only if you activated it within the vicinity of Las Vegas. If you activated outside the edge of Las Vegas, I probably wouldn't do much, except unless you were over a grid point. But hopefully the grids outside Las Vegas are more positive than that sucker is.
1: All right, here is a very critical question, and I think a reasonable question. If you were to travel physically, Stephen, to the far past, for example, Augie was just mentioning plugging it in, and I was thinking, what if you traveled to a time before there was power? Now, what then?
3: Well, hopefully you'd have your vehicle with you. What I suggest to a lot of people who buy units from me that, because a lot of these grid points are far away from where a person, lives at.
1: So you're saying
3: from a power source.
1: So you're saying take your car?
3: Well, yeah. What you get is a 12-volt DC DC to AC inverter.
1: Yep.
3: That converts 12-volt DC into 150-volt AC that plugs right into your cigarette lighter. And that way, if you want to take your vehicle with you through time, you can just program that into the unit and off you go.
1: Well, that might create another problem, Stephen. If you suddenly ended up back in, say, the 1400s with your car...
3: Yeah.
1: Right away, there could be a problem.
3: Well, they'll just probably think you're some sort of a...
1: space traveler or something.
3: Or a warlock.
1: And you're liable to get burned at the stake along with your machine.
3: Yeah, yeah. Get one of those nice big swords through you.
1: Oh, God. All right, look.

0: to have a set of clothing with you to match with the time period that you go to.
1: I can imagine it would, but how are you going to, you know, how are you going to decorate your car so it does, you know?
0: Yeah, well.
1: Anyway, look, Stephen,
0: excuse me.
1: Yeah, what was that?
0: Oh, I accidentally pushed a button on the telephone.
1: I see, all right.
0: Got one of these cheapies, so.
1: All right, I almost don't know what to say to you anymore. Oh, yes, I do. The one cool thing that I have, whether people want to get your machine or not eventually, is you do have your catalog, Time Travel.
0: Oh, yeah.
1: Now, if people want it, it's all of $1.
0: Yeah.
1: For the catalog. I've got one in my hands. How did they get it?
0: Oh, they just send $1 to Stephen Gibbs, RR1, Box 79, Clearwater. That's spelled C-L-E-A-R-W-A-T-E-R.
1: Yeah.
0: And then Nebraska, that's abbreviated as N-E.
1: Right.
0: And then the zip is 68726. And my time machines sell for $360.
1: Ooh, that's pretty pricey.
0: And now, if there are some people, you know, I wanted to state that if there are some people who order machines, that they would probably, the early ones who come in, the early orders that come in, I can probably have them processed before the end of this year, whereas the latecomers will probably have to wait till around the middle of 99 or towards the end of 99.
1: Yeah, you build these by hand, and you can only build a certain number every year.
0: Yeah, right? That's correct. I can only build something like anywhere from 5 to 7 units per month.
1: 5 to 7 a month.
0: Yeah.
1: So... Even the people that last time bought a machine, they've not all yet received them. Quite a few have, or most, but
0: no,
1: not.
0: No, I still have something like 37 back orders.
1: My God. So it's going to be a while before you can get around to anybody's machine anyway.
0: Well, but, you know, that's not unusual to have 37 back orders. A lot of people who sell radionic machines usually end up having that.
1: Is there enough information in the drawing for people to... Of course, you don't show any of the internal parts of this machine.
0: No.
1: Is there enough information for people to build them themselves?
0: Well, now, for the ones who want to build their own time machine,
1: yes.
0: That's similar... Now, they wouldn't be... It wouldn't be the same as the units I sell, and it may, and well, it just depends on which reports you go through. But basically, if they want to build a machine which is almost identical to the one I sell, I would suggest they go with report number 9. That tells you, that gives instructions on how to build the multiverse resonator.
1: All right, now wait, where is report number 9?
0: That's in my catalog on the back page.
1: Yes.
0: And it sells for $19.95 plus $3 for shipping and handling. And it reads, you know, the information contained in this report almost costed me my life, which it about did.
1: How so?
0: Well, I was harassed by some government people when I went over to Calgary, Canada at an earlier date to help these people activate a time portal.
1: And
0: I was interrogated for 3 hours when I went through immigration.
1: Oh, you mean about your machine?
0: Yeah.
1: They probably said, what the hell is this?
0: Well, they didn't want any of the information to be let out in Canada. See, they're really a bunch of SOBs as far as...
1: Now, be careful, because a lot of people in Canada listen to you right now. Be careful what you call them.
0: Yeah, that's true, but...
1: It's not all Canadians. You mean the Canadian border guys.
0: Yeah, well, this guy was a government plant. He was trying to get me on a drug charge is what he was trying to do, and...
1: What does that have to do with a time machine?
0: Well, they just didn't want anybody to know about time travel in Canada. They didn't want anybody doing research on the subject.
1: Well, what does that have to do with drugs? I mean, how are they going to bust you on drugs when you don't have drugs? All you've got is a time machine.
0: Well, yeah, but if it wasn't for my friend, I'm not going to mention any names, if she hadn't threatened him with a lawyer,
1: yeah.
0: I probably would have been in prison by now.
1: Based on what?
0: Oh, who knows? But boy, he was sure was keyed off when my friend threatened him with a lawsuit because he was forced to let me through.
1: All right. Stephen, in a moment, we're going to take calls. Stay right where you are. Next segment, we'll take calls for Stephen Gibbs.

0: 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Now again, here's Art Bell.
1: Once again, here I am, and here's a brilliant idea. I'll tell you, my wife suffers from time to time from asthma. And when you suffer, those who suffer from asthma know, when you're in the middle of an attack, you can't lie down. You have to sit up. You have to be in a sitting position. And so, you know, we usually end up putting about a million pillows behind my wife if she even can get in bed, so that she's sitting up. Now, that brings to mind the fact that for somebody like her, an adjustable bed would be ideal. Well, boy, do I have an adjustable bed for you. The Truman Bed Buddy. It does not get rid of your old bed. It converts your old bed into an adjustable bed, and at an amazingly low price, under $250. All you do is place the Bed Buddy on top of your existing mattress, press a button, and voila, it electrically adjusts to an infinite number of positions for reading, watching TV, or perhaps listening to your favorite radio show. But rather than just giving you my view on this great adjustable bed, I asked for a second opinion from my good friend Alan Corbeth, very good friend. He's president of my network, been with me the whole time, and he loves it. Alan says, quote, like a lot of other people, I spend many hours when I should be sleeping listening to Art. And at the same time, I'm usually doing some paperwork. 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Now, there's a sponsor confident of their product. The number is 1-800-526-1000, the Bed Buddy. And I think it is absolutely a spectacular idea for anybody who needs to get into a different position for whatever reason. Are you lose but the pain? All right, we are going to go to the top of the hour, and then we are going to move away from the time travel subject, because I am getting word that there is there's an emergency going on in the Midwest. In the state of Indiana, in northern Illinois, and possibly other areas as well, I'm getting word that hundreds and maybe thousands of people are stranded. That would be the storm that passed through my area a couple of days ago, now rearing its very, very strong El Nino head in the Midwest. And I understand there is a sincere emergency going on, so we're going to be looking into that here very shortly. In the meantime, if you have questions for Stephen Gibbs, I'll come now. Stephen, are you there?
2: Yep.
1: Okay. All right, Stephen. Here come some folks. West of the Rockies, you're on the air with Stephen Gibbs and Art Bell. Hello.
3: Yes, Stephen and Art. My name's Britt, and I'm calling from Shady Cove, Oregon, from your home station, KOPE.
1: Hi there, Britt. How are you doing?
3: Oh, pretty good. How about yourself? And
1: fine.
3: I love your show.
1: Thank you.
3: I know you've been very honest with your callers in the past, and I'd honestly like to ask you if you think that your guest is for real.
1: All right. It's a good and fair question, and the answer is, I don't know. Stephen has been building these for a long, long, long time before I ever interviewed him about, you know, the machine.
3: But seven a month?
1: Seven machines, you mean?
3: Didn't he say he built seven a month?
1: Yeah, that's right. That's correct. Seven a month.
3: Sounds kind of off the wall to me.
1: Well, it isn't like he does this as a full-time job.
3: It sounds like he sure should be.
1: You know, I'm going to answer your question. I understand, thank you, that as people listen to Stephen, you know, he's brought up on a farm. His diction isn't perfect. And that makes people judge people, which is really too bad. But that's the way it is. Actually, Stephen, I'll tell you something. We've got this new credibility rating system on my website.
2: Yeah?
1: And 200 people, before you even went on the air, voted. And you were voted as being reasonably credible, right sort of in the middle.
2: Yeah.
1: But as the program has gone on, your credibility rating, Stephen, has gone back to 1955. So, you know, I understand, Stephen, why people react the way they do to what you say. But the reason I brought you back is because I think there is something to you. And I see the principles involved in your machine. Does it work? Hell, I don't know. Maybe I'm about to find out.
2: Yeah, I would say so.
1: Now, if I'm suddenly missing... When do you figure to get this machine to me?
2: I figure before, I would say the 27th.
1: The 27th of this month?
2: Yeah.
1: So that's like 17 days from now.
2: Yep.
1: All right. So, you know, in answer to the caller's question, until I have done this myself, how can I make that judgment? I just know that Stephen really has been building these. And then I really have talked to people who have used them and claim they work. I brought one on the air a little while ago. So, you know, I would say to people in the listening audience, you ought not judge a book by its cover. And people do that, and it's perhaps a gigantic mistake. Anyway, first-time caller line, you're on the air with Stephen Gibbs.
4: Aloha, Steve. Aloha, Art. This
1: Hi there.
4: Doug in Honolulu, Hawaii.
1: Yes, sir.
4: And I just wanted to ask you, Mr. Gibbs, have you had anyone with time travel actually having problems of, especially if they physically go into the future, of having problems with diseases or any kind of viruses or at all that
1: no,
4: are
1: I
4: not
1: never
4: introduced
1: that.
4: At this time?
2: Nothing at all from
1: My
2: what I've heard.
1: God, I never thought about that, Stephen. If you were to go, we already have emerging viruses
2: yeah.
1: at a ridiculous rate. New viruses all the time, and one can only imagine as time goes on, there'll be more and more and more. What if somebody went into the future, contracted something, and brought the damn thing back with them? In fact, let's think about it this way. Maybe some of these emerging viruses came back with some of your customers.
2: Yeah, yeah. But see, the thing that people don't realize is the unit puts an extremely powerful tachyon field around you that repels... any chance for coming down with any of these viruses. And not only that, you probably wouldn't stay there long enough to contract some.
1: Well, I don't know if you can say that. I mean, all it takes is one person in the year 2006 to go, and there you are. But, I mean,
2: yeah.
1: your machine may take care of it. That's a good answer. Wild card line, you're on the air with Stephen Gibbs. Hello.
5: Good morning, Art. This is Kathy in Reno.
1: Hi, Kathy.
5: Hi. Great show tonight, as usual. Mr. Gibbs, fascinating. By the way, I believe in you. I have no reason not to. I have one question, and I'll listen to your answer off the air.
1: All right.
5: Will you please tell us exactly what you have seen, experienced, or know about the cataclysmic event you mentioned on May 5th, 1999? Thank you.
1: That was May 5th, 2005, and that's when the planets are supposed to align.
2: Yeah.
1: And I just sort of chided Stephen for picking that date out of thin air.
2: Yeah. Well, I haven't personally gone to the year 2005. Now, I know somebody who was using some Caduceus wound Tesla coils that went to the year 2008, shortly after the New World Order is established, and found out that the Christians are disposed during that time period by means of flamethrowers.
1: What?
2: I'm serious. They're taken to an infirmary. The ones who don't accept the biochip, either in their right hand or in their forehead, from what I was told, are taken to an infirmary in the year 2008 where they are literally burnt alive.
6: Done.
2: In front of several eyewitnesses. Now, this is something that a scientist saw when he went physically to that year. And he actually has a lot of documented evidence to back up that he has made this jump. Now, I don't dare mention names because this could definitely get me into trouble. But he was working for some government agency back in World War II, from as close as I could tell. But he likes to keep his whereabouts unknown, because he's really not from this time period.
6: Aren't you afraid, Stephen, that somebody will get this machine and fry themselves with it?
2: No, there's safety catches in it that, you know, prevents any overload. It's like, you know, if you decide to activate it over in Pahrump or in Las Vegas, the amount of energy put out by the field is so, or put out by the machine is so fantastically highly intense that it would short out all manner of darkness in that area, even if it did, it was tuned to a hell region. And so basically the...
6: be just my luck, boy. I'd throw the switch and I'd go straight to hell without passing go.
2: But no, I thought about, you know, that you might be going, that you might accidentally be tripped off into a negative dimension, but the more I think about it, from my own experiences and what from other people have told me, that even if you decide to activate it over a negative grid,
6: yes,
2: the energy would short out the negative grid. And so you probably wouldn't end up in a hell region. You would probably just simply be, you know, pass through the grid with one hell of a headache.
6: Well, even that doesn't sound like a lot of fun.
2: No.
6: All right, East of the Rockies, you're on the air with Stephen Gibbs. Hi.
7: Hi. This is Wanda from North Carolina.
6: Hi, Wanda.
7: Yeah, the fascinating program, and I rate him up very high, like 1999 now. Stephen, I have a couple of questions. One, I've studied Indian mysticism, and I know that from some of my studies that there are people who can time travel without machines, I guess through other means. But one, I have two questions. One is, in studying Nikola Tesla's inventions, and I actually had my hand on one of the patents, which was called the violet flame invention that he invented, which people are trying to figure that must have been for healing. So I can see why this could and would work. My two concerns would be, one, is there any problem of internal combustion if the person's physical health, or if they had a lot of gases in their body?
2: No, there's no danger of internal combustion. I never even heard of that problem. The only thing I suggest to people, you know, who operate these machines is don't stick gemstones in it.
6: Don't stick gemstones.
2: You know, in the witness well, because it steps up the energy too damn much, and you can then overheat yourself, and where you could easily, what they refer to as,
6: burst into flames. Now, see, that's what the lady said. Now you're saying you could burst into flames. Now, are these warnings contained in your catalog?
2: Well, you know, if people go by what is written in the catalog, they'll never, you know, suffer any side effects.
6: But
2: when they start doing things that aren't listed in my catalog.
6: But if that's the problem, Stephen, for example, take me for example.
2: Yeah.
6: You know, when I read directions, when all else fails.
2: Yeah.
6: I mean, it's like the last thing I do. And if, now, believe me, after listening to your warnings, I will read the directions, but otherwise, I'd say, okay, this goes here, turn it on, let's see what happens. And with my luck, you know, somebody would drop a diamond or something in the witness well, and I'd go up like that.
2: Well, diamonds ain't going to affect that too much. It's when you start using red-colored stones.
6: Red,
2: something
6: like a ruby.
2: That steps down the harmonics in it.
6: Okie dokie. West of the Rockies, you're on the air with Stephen Gibbs. Hello.
8: Hi, Stephen. My name's Doug. I'm in Placerville, California.
2: Yeah.
8: Are you in 1998 right now?
2: Yeah, I'm prisoner.
8: Okay, I just, your comment at the beginning of the show was kind of curious. I have a kind of a narrative question that would, if I could just read it, I wrote it down, and maybe you could just answer it the best you could.
6: Go ahead.
8: Okay, I'm just listen to the whole thing, cause not the individual questions, but this would clarify it for me. I'm 43 years old now in 1998. I was 17 years old in 1971. If you sent me back in time to 1971, would I be 17 years old or 43 years old? And would I be in Germany in 1971?
6: Hold it. Slow it up. Take them one at a time. What age would he be?
2: He'd still be the same age because, you see, you wouldn't be jumping into your own, into your own past timeline in this universe. You'd be jumping into a parallel universe. So you'd still be...
6: 43.
2: Yeah, you'd still be 43, but with some rejuvenated qualities added to it.
6: All right. Next question.
8: Would
6: you be in Germany or would you be here?
8: Yeah, would I be in Germany or where would I be?
6: Okay, the answer is you would be wherever you had deemed to go. In other words, you would not be suddenly yourself when you were 17, so that means you wouldn't be in Germany, unless that is where you wanted to go.
2: You'd pop out wherever the... if you went through a grid point in one location, then you'd pop out of that same grid point in the other time period.
8: So unless
2: you program it for bilocation.
8: If I went back to 1971, I would be 43, and I wouldn't necessarily be in Germany. If I was somewhere else, could I travel to Germany and meet myself?
6: Very, very good question. And do you advise people
2: to
6: do that?
2: But it might. There is a danger of meeting your counterparts in other parallel universes. The reason for that is you can easily fuse into them, which would account for the split personality traits that are present in some people.
6: Terrible. That's nothing you would want to do, fusing with yourself. First time caller line, you're on the air with Stephen Gibbs. Hello.
9: Hi.
6: Hi,
9: my name is Matt, and I'm calling from Omaha.
6: Hello, Matt.
9: Hi. I can't believe I actually made it through. I'm sitting here dumbfounded. I've tried to call once or twice in the past, just constant busy single.
6: You're on, so there's not a lot of time here.
9: Okay. I'm a teacher, so I can't listen off, and I got hit by the El Nino thing here, so we've got no school tomorrow. So, at any rate, maybe nothing happens by accident, and that's why I'm listening here tonight. I'm here pretty close. I've just got two questions.
6: Okay.
9: First off, how long do you stay there? Do you automatically return?
2: Well, yeah, there's a, I would say at the maximum there's a 9-hour time limit that you stay in the other time period, then you just automatically fade back to the present.
9: Okay, so it just sort of automatically brings you back?
2: Yeah, unless you start screwing around with your own space-time continuum, then you may get locked in another time period.
9: Okay, but if you follow the instructions, it'll be all right.
2: Yeah, you should, as long as you don't run into your other self.
9: Sure, okay. And then the other just question was, can I buy you lunch sometime? I'm here in Omaha, so...
2: Yeah, I'm about three or four hour drive from there. The next time, maybe when I go up to visit my friend in Omaha, should you happen to be, if you could leave me a phone number or something.
6: All right, we're going to give out Stephen's address again here in a moment. One last question, very quickly. Wildcard line, you're on the air with Stephen Gibbs. Hello.
10: Oh, hi. When you're time traveling, you're beyond time and space by, electromagnetic waves. When you're beyond time and space, are you in touch with the eternal, the Akashic records?
2: You're touched with the creators. When you pass through that zero vector, you see... You're actually, passing through a realm that
10: you become all knowing.
2: Well, in a sense, you do. You're given whatever the Lord allows you to have in connection with the machine.
10: But wouldn't you become one with the Lord? Because you would be omnipresent, and eternal, immortal when you're beyond time and space.
2: Well, I think that a lot hinges on the aspect of faith. You know, this unit is no substitute for faith. Faith has to come from within.
6: Oh, that's a good place for us to end it, Stephen. Listen, I'm going to give out your address. Folks, you can get a time travel catalog, which I guarantee is great to have on your coffee table, even if you never get a machine, by writing to, sending $1 to Stephen Gibbs. That's what, G-I-B-B-S?
2: Yeah, Stephen, G-I-B-B-S.
6: That's RR1. I bet that stands for Rule Route.
2: Yeah, RR1.
6: RR1, Box 79.
2: Box 79.
6: In Clearwater, the one word, Clearwater, Nebraska.
2: Yeah.
6: Zip code 68726. Is that about right?
2: Yep, that's correct.
6: Well, Stephen, I am looking forward to getting my machine. I am really looking forward to it.
2: Yes.
6: And you're going to get an awful lot of requests. Now, people need to bear in mind that you only build a certain number of these. They're all hand-built, and you build them on, I guess, special order is the way to put it, isn't it?
2: Yeah, I'm going to be building machines from now on until doomsday.
6: Doomsday. Well, maybe on the next program, Stephen, you can tell us when that will be.
2: Yeah, sure.
6: Stephen Gibbs, thank you and good night.
2: Yeah, thank you, Art.
6: Well, there is Stephen Gibbs, folks, from Nebraska. And when I get my machine, what would you recommend that I do after hearing all of this? I've got a lot of thinking to do about that. All right, look, I understand there is a very, very serious situation going on in the Midwest. And I know there are people in trucks and cars out there stuck. And what we're going to do when we come back is open a special line for people in the Midwest who are stuck in this hellish storm that I've been hearing about. This is Coast to Coast AM.
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1: You are about to hear from one of the pioneers in ufology. Contactee research. A reincarnation research in America. He is Professor Leo Sprinkle. And so I suggest you hold on for that because it's coming up next. He's really something. Well, Professor Leo Sprinkle is a legend. He's written a book with a really intriguing title. It's called Soul Samples. That is intriguing, isn't it? Soul samples. Dr. Sprinkle began his career in psychology with the idea of being a conventional practicing scientist, in quotes, in the traditional sense. However, two close encounters with UFOs, that'll do it, shattered his conventional reality and shifted his direction in life. That's what it'll do for you. And the second incident experienced with his wife, well, he knew he had to investigate the UFO phenomena, and it would be a lonely task, and I'm sure it's proved to be that. Dr. Sprinkle began his investigations from the conventional viewpoint, but found he was unable to make further progress until he became aware of and accepted the physical aspects of the UFO phenomena. He became more and more skeptical, ironically, not of the reality of flying saucers, but of the concept of reality itself is defined and developed by the current scientific community. A pioneer in the UFO field, Dr. Sprinkle, was in the limelight early on, participated, get this, in many regional and national television programs, including ABC TV's That's Incredible, NBC TV with Tom Snyder, you know, The Tomorrow Show, NBC's UFOs Factor of Fantasy. He's appeared on many panels with scientists like J. Allen Hynek, Carl Sagan, Ruth Montgomery, included a chapter on Sprinkle's activities in her 85 book, Aliens Among Us. He received his Ph.D. in counseling psychology from the University of Missouri in 1961, completed his M.A. and M.P.S. at the University of Colorado, 52 and 56, respectively. Dr. Sprinkle was a professor of counseling services at the University of Wyoming for about 13 years of his career. He served as Director of Counseling Services. Currently, he's Professor Emeritus of Counseling Services at the University of Wyoming and a counseling psychologist in Laramie. He's nationally certified and licensed and a registrant counsel for the National Register of Health Service Providers. And I could go on and on. You get the idea. He's a heavyweight. Here he is, Dr. Leo Sprinkle. Doctor, welcome to the program.
2: Thank you, Art. Pleasure to be here.
1: You've been around doing this for a while, huh?
2: For a while, yes.
1: How long, actually?
2: Well, I started surveys in 1961 and 62 at the University of North Dakota. And then when I came to the University of Wyoming in 63 and 64, I continued with surveys and also began individual sessions with persons that had UFO ET encounters. So it's been the last 40 years that I've been involved in professional research.
1: 40 years, wow. I, you know, if memory serves me, which it does less and less lately, I think that I interviewed you on a program called Area 2000 in Las Vegas a long time ago.
2: Your memory may be correct, but mine is such that I can't really confirm it. I don't recall.
1: Well, it happens to us, but yeah, I think we did talk once before. But this would be just like a whole new talk. When I last talked to you, I was speaking purely as a, well, I don't know, uninitiated. I was not initiated into the reality of what is. And since that time, I have had two experiences with craft that were impossible, close experiences. And the conclusion I came to after seeing what I saw was that either we have technology that's so far ahead of anything we can even imagine, you know, anti-gravity, all the rest of it, or it's from elsewhere. or else when. I don't know. But that's you can only come to those conclusions. It boils down to that. This thing was 150 feet above me, a triangle. Could have thrown a rock at the damn thing. I was with my wife, came over silently, not making a sound, a gigantic thing, you know, stars went away, moon went away. Really a close encounter. It changes you.
2: Yes, indeed.
1: And I guess that's what happened to you, huh?
2: Yes, in 1949, a buddy and I saw a flying saucer over the University of Colorado in Boulder. Of course, I didn't believe in flying saucers in 49 because of the way that newspapers and other media treated those who saw or claimed that they saw flying saucers. And so I dismissed it in some ways, tried not to think about it, didn't want to talk about it.
1: Good way to ruin an academic career, huh?
2: Went through a period of kind of a mild depression because of the change that I knew was happening in my views about science and reality. And then in 1956, my wife and I had a sighting. And so after that, I thought, okay, I'm slow, but I'm able to recognize that after two sightings, something is going on that can't be explained through the conventional views. And so that's when I began to read, and then when I finished...
1: Do you remember much of that first... I know you do. Of the one you and your wife had, what did you see?
2: In the 56 sighting, we were returning from Denver, looking over the valley of Boulder, Colorado, and the sun had set, and the sky was beginning to darken, and we saw what we thought was an evening star, a planet, over the Flatirons, the Rocky Mountain foothills. But it began to move, and so I stopped the car. We watched. My wife, Marilyn, remembers it as moving back and forth like a pendulum. I remembered it more of a falling leaf kind of pattern. And as we watched, as we got out and looked at it, we saw that now it was below the Flatirons, not above. And so it wouldn't be a planet or a star.
1: No.
2: And yet it wasn't a helicopter. We couldn't hear any sound and no airplane. So it was a strange object or a light that hovered and then moved, hovered, moved. If it were over the town, as I imagine to be about the size of a helicopter, if it were against the foothills, it'd be huge like a university building. Whatever it was puzzled and fascinated me, and I thought that people around, I could see car lights turning on down below. I could hear car horns. I thought there must be other people who were witnessing what we were seeing.
1: Right.
2: But the next day, no mention in the newspaper. So I said, it's happening, but there's not much public recognition of what's going on. So,
1: still isn't.
2: Yep, you're right.
1: And that's really a good question for you. Do you think that will change?
2: I think it's changing gradually. More and more people are involved. In 49, when my buddy and I saw flying saucer, there was a lot of newspaper hype, but it was more in the sense of sensationalism, according to some people, and wasn't accepted by the general public. Now I think that the general public... partly because of people like you and others who have brought information to the forefront, there's not only a recognition by the public in general, but there are more and more people who are military, professional, governmental, who are accepting the information as an indication of extraterrestrial presence.
1: I had two airline pilots on. Mm-hmm. Who were 100 miles apart down in Texas, you know, driving heavy 747s and such. And they came on the air, and they described what they saw. That was a first. Mm-hmm. Then I had two police officers here a couple of weeks ago from the state of Illinois come on and describe what they saw. That was a first. And there were about, seven or eight different police departments that all saw this thing,
2: mm-hmm.
1: large triangular, again, triangular. Object. So, you know, the professions are beginning to come forward now. Air traffic controllers, those kinds of people, I've had them on the show recently. People are starting to talk.
2: And the literature has changed from a tabloid to more middle class literature, and now the upper class literature. Some of the higher newspapers and writers are focusing on the perspective of ET presence. So there is a shift, and in my view, it's likely the next few years there'll be almost a necessity for those in authority to recognize that they're caught between continuing cover-up or releasing information.
1: So you don't question the fact of a cover-up. You believe that factions at least of our government know.
2: One young man asked me, he said, Leo, do you think there's a cover-up? And I said, yes, I think there's evidence for a cover-up at the ET level. I think there's evidence for a cover-up at the governmental level. But I said, I know damn well there's a cover-up at the personal level. And he looked at me kind of strangely because he just got through telling me, Leo, don't tell anybody about my sighting. So I said, if we don't talk about our personal sightings, then how can we expect people in governmental circles to talk about what they know? So I know a lot of people want it to come from the top down, but I think the push is from the bottom up. I think as we, as a humanity, become more and more aware, then we will almost automatically give encouragement to the authorities to release information.
1: Academically, just toying with the idea for a moment, if there is a cover-up, let us assume for the sake of this discussion there is, do you think that it is a widespread piece of information within our government or tightly held, even from presidents? What do you think about that?
2: Now, I don't know myself, but the people I trust who are closer to the compartmentalization claim that it's much more like a shadow government or much more like...
1: You lean toward that?
2: A para-governmental group. I think so because it seems as if there are many people who are astronauts, who are governmental officials, and who seem to be honest persons, and they say they don't have this kind of information. And yet, obviously, if anybody were to study and talk with people who have had sightings and read the material like Dan Sherman's book or Stone's book or Corso or Andrews, or there are so many ex-military people who seem to have information that they are beginning to release. Dr. Michael Wolff, others, there's just a whole batch of information that if people would sit down and read the government documents themselves or the earlier military documents, they'd say, well, of course, earlier, the 1949 Project Grudge, Project Blue Book, all kinds of information from government sources indicate the cover-up. And so some people are saying the cover-up and the uncover-up is going on simultaneously.
1: I've been very fortunate in having interviewed several U.S. astronauts, those who went to the moon, some who did not. And I'm here. I want to compare notes with you here for a second. I have talked, for this reason I'm not going to name them, I've talked to some of these men off the air and privately.
2: Mm-hmm.
1: And boy, do they have some stories to tell.
2: Yes.
1: But when you get these same men on the air and you say, did you, while you were, you know, on moon or circling the Earth, did you ever see anything of an unusual sort? No. I didn't see anything like that.
2: Yeah, on the camera, Major and then later General Cooper has talked about his sightings, and Mitchell has talked about not his own personal sightings, but what he's heard from other people. So there are some astronauts who have been open about it and others who have not.
1: But the stories they'll tell you off the air, oh, my.
2: That's different, yes. Yeah, I remember one time an Air Force officer talked with me about UFO business, and he said, what would you say if I told you that I was on such and such a plane in such and such a altitude and a certain time, and this craft paced me? I said, that's fascinating. And I said, have you publicized this? He said, no, and I never will. And if you say that I told you that happened to me, I'd deny it.
1: Deny it, yeah.
2: And so this is the kind of experience that any UFO investigator will have over and over, which shows that both the phenomenon is occurring, but also the phenomenon covers its tracks.
1: All right, well, you're a professor in counseling psychology. That's where your PhD is, so let me ask you this. If there was general knowledge, Professor, about our astronauts, by our astronauts that indeed these things that we see on occasional shuttle mission video and so forth and so on, these things really are going on, and they all know it, and they can't talk about it. The history of our astronauts is a rather interesting one, full of life difficulties, psychological problems, drinking problems. Is it possible that they are holding information that they are forced to hold and that it's affecting their lives in a very, very negative way?
2: I would think so, yes. That seems to be true of anybody who has a dark secret, whether it's of the UFOs or anything else. I would agree with the view that sooner or later the attempt to cover up information results in difficulty for the individual and also represents what sociologists would see as moral or problems of the kind of morality as well as the sense of morale within a society. And that's where I think that the last few years, the Cold War difficulties, I think is an indication that we all as a society know underneath that ETs are here, but we are reluctant to let ourselves consciously be aware of it. And I think that's one reason why we experience some of the social difficulties.
1: Even Neil Armstrong, who seems quite well grounded at a Christmas party at the White House, made some really intriguing statements that were obviously designed to try and get you to look between the lines while still staying over on the safe side of not really blowing it. Mm-hmm. Just sort of intriguing, you ought to read between the lines of what I'm saying here, folks, kind of statement.
2: Right. Well, President Carter and President Reagan and others have talked about the possibility of ETs in a kind of a lighthearted, off-the-cuff manner.
1: Yes.
2: But, of course, we don't hear any official information. We haven't heard any official information since the Kennedy administration when Secretary of Defense McNamara said there is no, what did he say, something like no...
1: National security threat?
2: National security threat from reports of unidentified flying objects. In other words, the reports wouldn't be a threat to our national security. But
1: I was always wondering how they define national security. I had people from silos, missile silos, Professor, who said that their missiles were disabled. That was in this country. And I interviewed those fellows. Mm-hmm. Now, if disabling nuclear ICBM missiles is not a threat to security, then I would like their definition of what security is.
2: Security. You're welcome to call me Leo if you wish. But yes, indeed, it seems as if the question of security is it military security or is it our sense of personal and mental security?
1: Or is it the security of their secret from us?
2: Uh-huh.
1: All right. Leo, hold on. Somehow somebody with a doctorate deserves a professor title. And he does, so I'll see what I can do. I don't know. That's pretty informal. I'm Art Bell, and this is Coast to Coast AM.

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1: Good morning. Professor Leo Sprinkle is here. He's been around a long, long time investigating the kinds of things that we talk about on this program. He knew Dr. Sagan, and I am going to ask him about Dr. Sagan in a moment. Somebody who was on, some boards with him. So we'll ask about Dr. Sagan, because he's a pretty interesting topic. All right, back now to Professor Leo Sprinkle, and welcome back. Here we are again. You served on some committees, I guess, with Dr. Sagan, Carl Sagan.
2: I was in a panel discussion, NBC TV program in 1966, and Dr. Jim McDonald and Carl Sagan and a couple of science writers, we were interviewing Betty and Barney Hill. And at one point, Carl Sagan, in his charm, he said he was showing his skepticism toward Betty's description of what happened to her on board the craft, as revealed through hypnotic sessions with Dr. Benjamin Simon, a Boston psychiatrist. And he said, "Now, Mrs. Hill," he said, "we're all amateur psychologists." And he looked over at me and he said, "Oops, sorry about that." And I said, "That's all right. My friends think I'm an amateur psychologist." He was about to tell her what she had experienced, which I find just both charming and arrogant. He was a brilliant man, and he contributed in so many ways, but he was obviously, in my view, like Dr. Menzel and Dr. Condon, people who had information that they weren't, for whatever reason, weren't revealing to the rest of us.
1: Did you have any private conversations that would confirm that for you with him?
2: No, we talked briefly as we were in makeup before the show, but it was more about the program and about things that were going on.
1: Sure.
2: But I know from people who knew him personally. I worked with one woman who was a UFO contactee who later worked with him as a graduate student, and the impression I had, although I can't confirm it, was that he knew more than he was talking about in terms of ET presence.
1: Well, you know, in the last few years, he went through a kind of an interesting metamorphosis. He began to change his publicly stated views, and if you read Between the Lines, or even not so Between the Lines, in Demon Haunted World, he was obviously beginning to change as he as he became.
2: And then the movie that he and his wife wrote,
1: of course,
2: showed what his game had been earlier, and the game that so many physical scientists and governmental officials play is that we can't depend upon psychological and psychic information. We can only depend upon physical evidence. And since there's no physical evidence, well, then we have nothing to show. And to me, that game is slowly changing, recognizing that people intuitively, psychically know information as well as physically sensing and interpreting physical evidence. So I hope that that game will shift to the point where we can rely both on physical and mystical procedures in which we look at what we call reality. If we do that, then, of course, the UFO game will be up as far as these people.
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1: Heineck and Harder and Salisbury and others, we would get artifacts from time to time, and the various laboratories would not be able to explain what the metallic substances were.
2: Precisely.
1: But, of course, any skeptic or any debunker could say, well, that's just one piece of evidence, and what everybody wants...
2: Well, that is what they say.
1: Yeah, well, that's what everybody wants, is the flying saucer to come down and then to step out and talk to whoever thinks he or she is the more important person in the world. And it's, you know, why isn't it the coming to me or the White House or whatever? And, of course, people ignore the fact that flying saucers were seen over... White House in 52, and...
2: Oh, those are very startling. That's very startling footage. It's actually footage, and you can see them moving around.
1: Yes.
2: So the
1: evidence is... The physical evidence is overwhelming. The psychological evidence is overwhelming. The biological evidence is overwhelming. But to my view, the spiritual evidence is what people fear. The implications of what it will mean to us as humanity,
2: absolutely,
1: as souls, that's what we fear, and so that's why we continue to play the game of... let's just argue about the physical evidence.
2: I really like the title of your book, Soul Samples. Why did you decide to call it? Where did that come from, Soul Samples?
1: It came from an event that was interesting. A guy named Keith Thompson, who wrote a book, Angels and Aliens, or Aliens and Angels, he was interviewing me about the theme of his book that... those entities that we call aliens, those entities that we call angels, are sometimes the same.
2: Yes.
1: Depending upon which history and which culture.
2: Yes.
1: And as we were talking, well, he made a nice, generous comment about my work. He said, Leo, while other people are out chasing lights and gathering soil samples, you are helping people and gathering soul samples. And bow, it just hit me that that's what I was doing. I didn't have that name for it, and so it... I glommed onto it, and I said, yes, that's what I've been trying to do, because so many people would describe to me not only their ET encounters, but also the feelings that they had regarding the relationships with these guardian angels or these mentors or these tormentors, depending on their attitude.
2: On what they are, yeah.
1: Ida Cannenberg, in her book, she said some people call them SBs, space beings. Some call them SBs, spiritual beings, and some call them SOBs. And I like that view, because some people, I said, well, why are some people having good experiences? Why are some people having terrible experiences? Then I began to realize that the tasks or the missions of these individuals differed, and their past lives became an issue in terms of what their mission might be in this lifetime. And so that's where I began to wonder if there could be a connection between a person's journey of the soul and why they were having the particular kind of sightings or the particular kind of encounters in this lifetime.
2: Let me try this question out on you. With all of the research that you've done and people you've interviewed and so forth and so on, if you were to remove the sightings that you had personally and you were to rely only on the research and the evidence you've gathered, would the threshold of belief for you... be passed, as it obviously is now for you, or would you be reserving?
1: Yes, it would have taken me longer to accept what I gradually had to accept, not only about UFOs, but about reincarnation, ESP, and so on, the spiritual implications. But yes, the evidence I've gathered from thousands of people in individual sessions and in workshops and in surveys and in talking with other researchers and what they found, I would still hold a tentative conclusion, because that's the way scientists talk, but I would still conclude that not only does ESP exist and there are a dozen lines of evidence, not only does reincarnation exist and there are a dozen lines of evidence, but also UFOs exist, and the horrors of horrors, there seems to be a connection

0: between our past history as humanity, not only in terms of our origin, but also in terms of our ultimate mission, having, I think, from hearing from so many UFO experiencers, that they are told by their ET mentors that our task is to engage in space-time travel and also to communicate with many levels of consciousness. So we've got a lot of work to do.
1: When you talk to conventional physicists like Dr. Michio Kaku, who I interview frequently, he says that, yes, space and time itself can be conquered. However, from his point of view, it's going to take so much energy that we will have to virtually harness the energy of a star or be of that class before we could move through time in space. And that's conventional.
0: Yes, although there are also conventional physicists like Dr. Hal Puthoff and others who are working with him who are recognizing the possibility. I don't understand the theory, but the Casimir effect of energy at subatomic levels is so vast that they think if it can be engineered, that the energy is there for space-time travel. And those...
1: Would that be like a quantum computer, development of a quantum computer, something along those lines?
0: It could well be, and I just regret that I don't have the capacity to understand it, but he's applied many of his theories, along with others, in Physical Review and the other conventional literature for physicists. So it's a potential which I think someday... engineers as well as physicists will be able to realize.
1: I want to tell you something, Doctor, and you're the one that I think it would be proper for me to tell, and maybe you can help me out here. I am going to, in June, I'll be 55 years old.
0: Yeah.
1: I've been dreaming all my life. I've had dreams, good ones, bad ones, nightmares, dreams, about all kinds of things. And when I wake up, I know they're dreams. I know I've been dreaming. However, this is really a cruncher. In the last couple of months, I mentioned this on the air the other night to my audience, the last couple of months, I have been having... The only way I can describe this is, it's like I've been picked up and dumped into somebody else's life. Now, here's the way it goes. For example, it's the mid-50s. Or even 40s, and I'm in school in a little town in Mississippi that I can name with friends that I can research and see are real people. It's like I'm being consistently dumped into another person's life. It's more than a dream, because a dream you can normally imagine or find some reference to something that has happened in your life recently, or that's on your mind, even subconsciously. Some reference that will tell you why you have the dream you had. I'm having dreams and living other people's lives in the last couple of months.
0: Fascinating.
1: Is that weird or what?
0: There are some people who talk about what they call parallel lives. I don't know if this is an instance of that.
1: I don't either.
0: But some people describe the feeling that they are more than one set of personality characteristics, and all of us share to some extent a variety of selves or identities that we subsume under, you know, the name or the ego, and it may well be that you're having those kind of experiences, or it may be something beyond, but that's fascinating. I hope you keep track of it, and maybe someday you'll have a label for it.
1: I don't know. I have no idea what it is. I just know that it's new to me. It's about 2 months old, and it's been going on consistently. And it's so vivid, Doctor, that I can awaken, and I can describe buildings and towns. I can name people's names. Hmm. I can tell you what I was doing in this life. And it's...
0: Do you have a sense of time when...
1: Yes, everything.
0: I mean, future or past or present?
1: It's in different... times, but that's all. It's like I'm dropped into it, wherever it is, whenever it is. I'm dropped into it, and everything is as it should be.
0: I've worked with some people, and then I've read recounts from others who have dreamed experiences and then later on began to realize that they were dreaming about either what they consider to be a future life or what they consider to be a past life. And some people have investigated past lives and have found evidence to support what they uncovered in their visions and their dreams.
1: How strong is the evidence for past lives?
0: Oh, it's very strong. I'll just mention some of the lines, and then if it's of interest, we could pursue it further. But if there are out-of-body experiences, and that's a whole line of scientific study, near-death experiences, there are past life therapy, past life explorations, there are a variety of anecdotes, of course, from scientific people and celebrities and writers, not only in the 19th century, a lot of people, but, of course, from biblical times and other ancient times. They're from the cultures. Every culture has some kind of theory of reincarnation. Every religion, including Christianity, and, of course, the early Christians, according to Hayden Cranston, accepted reincarnation.
1: Until it was voted out, I hear.
0: Until it was, right. In 500, well, the... there was a council that was supposed to meet with both the Eastern Pope and the Western Pope, and they were going to consider the possibility of eliminating the philosophy of a guy named Origen, O-R-I-G-E-N, marvelous name. And one of the popes wasn't able to attend, according to the documents, and so Christians were left with kind of a chasm between belief and disbelief, because... some people say that Origen's philosophy was cast out. Some say that it wasn't, and others didn't know. And so many formal doctrines have been described. But of course, later on, one of the emperors decided that reincarnation was out, and so the Cathars in France and other places were punished, tortured, killed, and that seems to be.
1: Wouldn't that be an expected act of government to cast that out? In other words, if there's reincarnation, then there is not the control of the fear of God and the burning pit of hell and all the rest of that sort
0: right.
1: of thing.
0: Right. If we can come back again and again deal with our errors and to learn more, well, then we are much more confident. We are much more powerful as a soul, whereas if we are taught that we have to listen to... a big daddy or big brother in order to get information, well, then we have a different attitude about ourselves. And so now it seems as if the urge for freedom around the world politically that France and the U.S. and others have helped to establish, I think now there's an intellectual freedom that's growing around the planet too.
1: Do you think that there could be in the Western world social acceptance of multiple lives?
0: Not at the present time, but I think that... But I think that it's growing. There are more and more people. There's a nice little book by Carol Bowman on children's lives, and Dr. Ian Stevenson, the professor of psychiatry in Virginia, has written a book on children's past lives. And it seems as if more and more teachers and parents are listening to kids when they say, well, when I was big, I did this and I did that. And instead of dismissing it, more and more parents are listening to these children. And I think that helps the child deal with concerns, as well as help the parents and teachers that deal with their...
1: So if we didn't dismiss it as laughable fantasy, we might hear a lot more of it?
0: Yes, yes.
1: Doctor, hold on. We'll be right back. We're going to break here at the top of the hour. Professor Leo Sprinkle is my guest. I'm Art Bell, and from the high desert, this is Coast to Coast AM.
2: Inside that we need so much. The sight of a touch, or the scent of a sound, or the strength of an oak roots deep in the ground. The wonder of flowers to be covered and then to burst up through tarmac to the sun again, or to fly to the sun without burning a wing.
3: to lie the meadow and hear the grass.

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1: You know, the movie we were talking about that I have so much respect for, it was for Carl, Contact. That's where that bumper came from. Remember that in the movie? Want to take a ride? I couldn't resist. Professor Leo Sprinkle will be right back. Once again, Professor Leo Sprinkle, Doctor, did you get a chance to see The Sixth Sense?
2: No, I haven't seen the movie. I've heard about it.
1: you should go and see that really soon. Believe me.
2: I understand. It's a good one.
1: Yeah, it's a good one. Did you hear the little commercial that just ran about seeing people who are dead?
2: Yes, I've seen the TV announcement. I haven't seen the program.
1: Right. Is there a barrier, in your opinion, between the living and between those who have passed away? Is there a period of time between lives, a period of time when one might be on what we call the other side or in some great celestial waiting room of souls or something like that? In other words, the nature, I guess, of this multiple life thing.
2: Yes, there seems to be a lot of evidence to support that. I was thinking of a book that a Canadian psychiatrist wrote, and I'm having trouble remembering his name, about in-between lives. Dr. Newton, Michael Newton, I believe it is, written a book called A Journey of Souls, describing what seems to go on between lives.
1: Mm-hmm.
2: My wife and I have done a couple of hundred workshops in the last 20 years with a couple of thousand people, based upon the work of Helen Wambach. She was a clinical psychologist who did a lot of workshops. Dr. Chet Snow in France did a lot of workshops. And the evidence is interesting. No matter what culture, no matter what group of people, there is similar kinds of evidence that people describe in what they think is a period of waiting in between lives where lessons go on and people drop their plans for the next incarnation and how they'll handle themselves and their relationships. And the amount of information is fascinating. And, of course, a person who is skeptical can try it himself or herself, see if they get some results. But it does seem as if there's an ongoing aspect of our soul or our higher self that has a much higher view or perspective than what we have in our generally day-to-day human life.
1: There are people who claim that they have some knowledge or contact on the other side. Mm-hmm. Have you looked into these people?
2: Yes, I haven't done work myself that Mark Macy of Boulder has done, and George Meek, he developed what was called a Spiricom, the spiritual communication technical equipment that could be used to gain messages, whispers, and voices.
1: Yes.
2: Now the electronic industry is so enlarged, and so have these people. They not only get information through audio tape, they get it through TVs, through telephones, through monitors, computer monitors. Even sometimes when the equipment is not turned on, there'll still be an image that can be photographed and the messages from the other side.
1: Yes.
2: And Raymond Moody, the psychiatrist, Alabama.
1: I know him well.
2: Has developed techniques to help people communicate with those who are deceased.
1: The psychomantia.
2: Yes. Mm-hmm. So there are lots of people who are doing interesting work along this line, and that's another indication that the soul continues on. Some people think that they go on to other lifetimes. Some people think they go on to another level, plane of existence. And George Meek's book, Enjoy Your Own Funeral, has...
1: Enjoy Your Own Funeral?
2: Yeah, Enjoy Your Own Funeral. He he wrote an earlier book called After What Happened After. After life, is he after death, what happens, or something like that. He has models of the various levels of consciousness and the what both religion and science seem to argue for without dogma in regard to the journey of the soul. And it's the perennial philosophy, that is, seek the consciousness of God, know oneself, serve others, and step by step we seem to go away and then come back to the original source. So it seems as if all these lines of evidence not only support the notion of life after death, but also a kind of a progression of the human spirit.
1: God, I love the title of that book, Enjoy Your Own Funeral.
2: Enjoy Your Own Funeral.
1: Obviously, it's suggesting you can, in effect,
2: attend.
1: That's right, be there. And really find out what people were thinking, like those who are truly mourning and those who are really secretly going, I always hated that son of a bitch.
2: Yeah, it's a good book, both from an evidential standpoint as well as personal information that he gathered from other people who were in communication with him about their experiences. It's a Galde Press out of Minnesota, and shows some photographs that indicate the personality or the ghost, or whatever you want to call it, the spirit of a dead person could be seen. His wife, for example, could be seen at her funeral.
1: I frequently do shows in which I simply invite the audience to call and tell real ghost stories.
2: Mm-hmm.
1: You know, their own ghost stories. And, you know, I could do that as a show and do nothing else, Doctor. That's how many stories you get. And you get police officers, you get all kinds of professional people. And by the end of a night of that, you are really freaked out. I don't care what you believe. You listen to this and you're done in by the end of the night.
2: Yeah.
1: 5 hours of that.
2: Yeah, there was one time at a Halloween celebration here in Laramie, a couple who have a family ghost, a couple I've known for many years, are very trustworthy people, and they described experiences, and then people in the audience began to describe their experiences.
1: That's right.
2: As you say, it just it swells up.
1: That's right. It has a close relationship to UFOs, because you just sort of don't talk to people about a ghost you saw unless you hear other people talking about it, unless you think in your mind it's okay to talk about it.
2: Yes, I've had that experience many times when I started talking about my own UFO experiences with other researchers. Well, they would say, "Oh, Leo, don't talk about that. Why not?" So, because you'll lose your credibility. And
1: right.
2: I think, well, which is more important, credibility or integrity? And I think that our whole society is going through that struggle now.
1: Credibility or integrity? Yeah, I guess it really does. It really does come down to that, doesn't it?
2: Yes. Alan Hynek had a nice statement in a 1979 conference in Brazil. He said that physicists are faced with a paradox, that light is both particle and wave. And he said UFO researchers are faced with a paradox, that flying saucers are both physical and psychical, so that the psychic phenomena is just as important as the physical phenomenon. And that, to me, was so instructive, and yet some of his own followers have continued to emphasize the physical aspects of flying saucers and don't want to deal with the psychical aspects. But I think they're just as powerful and just as important.
1: Well, we're probably never going to get across the barrier until we begin looking in a different way toward the psychic aspect of this whole thing. I had always hoped in the early years that the physical would be the way, you know, hard science, we'd get a signal from another planet.
2: Right.
1: Still might, you never know. But something like that, something, or a landing, you know, something really serious.
2: Well, we get those tantalizing landings. We get soil samples, we get signals, and then people check the signals, and then they don't see them, and they...
1: Yeah.
2: Take photographs, so all of the physical evidence is there, but at the same time it isn't consistent, and some people choose to deny the evidence because of that, and others who I admire say, hey, maybe we're supposed to learn something from this about ourselves, that we're physical, we're biological, we're psychological, and we are spiritual, and when we recognize as a humanity that we have a spiritual, that we are spirits on a human journey rather than humans on a spiritual journey, then I think that our level of awareness and consciousness will allow us to be welcomed into the Cosmic Federation.
1: And you believe firmly it's out there?
2: Oh, yes. There's no doubt in my mind, even though I don't have the kind of evidence. I remember when I was 10 years old, I was sitting on top of a shed in Rocky Ford, Colorado, and I looked up in the southwestern sky, and I had a thought. I said, my family's up there. And then rationality took over, and I said, now, wait a minute, Leo. Rex is your father. Anna's is your mother. Bob and Jean, your brothers, and Faye is your sister. That's your family. But that feeling haunted me for a long time, and it still is with me, the feeling that I have a heavenly family as well as an earthly family.
1: I do take it you saw Contact, the movie.
2: Yes, I did. Enjoyed it.
1: Yes. Well, that alluded, of course, at the end to the concept of a federation of planets, you know, that we're not alone, and that was First Contact. I love that movie. I absolutely love that movie.
2: It wasn't marvelous that the scientist came back only with her experience, and she didn't have any physical evidence.
1: that's what I pointed out to my audience, that, that she was then forced to ask them to take on faith, that which prevented her from getting a seat on the first trip. That's incredible.
2: This is what Carl Sagan would do, would play the game. He would ask people, where's your evidence? Where's your physical evidence? And that movie, get Close Encounters, with Dreyfus playing the character, said, we are the evidence. Our lives are the evidence. And to me, that is so powerful, that when a person recognizes that he or she can't tell anybody with a flying saucer in hand, but can only say, I am a person of honesty, I'm a person of strength, and I'm telling you I had the experience, and it's changed my life, and that, to me, is so much more compelling than a photograph or a soil sample or an artifact or an implant, although all of the evidence taken together is powerful.
1: Mm-hmm. I interviewed probably for more hours than anybody else in the media, Colonel Corso. I sat down on the air for maybe a total of 12 to 15 hours on the air with him.
2: Interesting.
1: And the guy was telling the truth.
2: Yes.
1: I mean, there's simply no question about it. He was telling the truth. Now, I put a period at the end of that. The guy was telling the truth. So
2: right.
1: So that tells me that this really is going on within our government and has been for some time. But how, I mean, our government is not... On the one hand, I generally believe, and everybody says, oh, come on, couldn't be, because no government could keep that secret for that long. Couldn't happen. How do you respond to that?
2: And I respond in the way professors do, yay and nay. Yes, governments can keep secrets, but no, they can't keep a big secret, and so the way to deal with it is disinformation, to provide some information that's true and some information that isn't true.
1: Enough so people say, what a bunch of crap.
2: And then people get discouraged and confused, and rather than sift through it, which takes a lot of time and effort, is the easiest thing to do is just to turn away and check out on something else.
1: So if the real thing comes along, they just automatically reject it?
2: I think so. So many people I've talked with, they said, well, the government said there is no such thing as flying saucers. I said, where did you hear that? Well, you know, everybody who has these sightings... gets ridiculed. And I said, right. Ridicule is the way to kill the messenger these days. Instead of, well, although there are some people who have been killed, I think, because of their investigations, but still, in general, the best way that those in power have decided to deal with it is to ridicule those of us who describe our experiences, and that way...
1: destroying the credibility.
2: Yeah, right.
1: Mm-hmm.
2: And, of course, credibility can be dealt with that way very easily. But integrity, to me, that's stronger. There's a marvelous book by David Hawkins. He's an MD, PhD, a psychiatrist. He's written a book called Power Versus Force, and he has used muscle testing as a means of gathering information about levels of consciousness.
1: What kind of testing?
2: Muscle testing. Are you familiar with a person holding out an arm and someone else taking a couple of fingers and pressing down on the wrist. And if you hold, say, a packet of ascorbic acid, vitamin C, next to the person's body and say, is this good for the body? Well, the arm tests strong. But if you hold a packet of refined sugar next to the body, the arm tests weak.
3: No, I've never heard of that.
2: Ah, well, sometime, if you get interested, you might check with Hawkins. I've seen him on videotape, and he's an interesting fellow. He's done genius work, I think, in regard to levels of consciousness, and he argues that we can seek and find the truth physically, but we can also seek and find the truth psychically, that is, inside. So that, you know, the X-Files motto is, the truth is out there. Well,
3: yes.
2: The motto could also be, the truth is in here. Jesus said to the woman at the well, the kingdom of heaven is within. And so we can get information from inside as well as outside.
3: I wonder, that sounds like such an easy test to perform. Now, just earlier today, I had a quarter pounder. I love quarter pounders. Probably the arm isn't supposed to respond to that, but I have a feeling if my arm was out there and there was a quarter pounder, man, I'd grab that sucker. So what does that say? I mean,
2: a strong response.
3: I love quarter pounders. So would that be a proper response for me, or would my arm move away from the quarter pounder, shedding tears as it were?
2: Good question. That it seems as if some questions, you know, for example, a person could ask himself or herself, is O.J. Simpson guilty, or did President Clinton do such and such? And a majority, or you could ask yourself, do I have a soul? Do I have past lives? Now, a person might have a personal belief that would be so strong that it might override the answer. apparently Hawkins has done studies with groups of people, and you can get a majority of people with information that seems to be reliable. So just like in a jury, you might have one juror who says, no, the guy's innocent, but the other jurors say the evidence says the guy's guilty. Then in our society, I've often had the fantasy, why not have three juries? Because that'd be so expensive, but have a jury of judges, have a jury of peers, whoever they are, and a jury of psychics. And then two out of three would provide the answer to the question.
3: That's an interesting idea. Now, just during the course of our conversation here, my wife brought in two little plates. One plate has an orange on it, unpeeled, and the other has a chocolate chip cookie.
2: Ta-da!
3: And I'm telling you right now that my arm keeps drifting toward the chocolate chip cookie and voluntarily rises over to the orange. Hold on, Doctor. We'll be right back. It's true. See him? I'm holding him up to the camera. How about you? How do you do with the test? We'll be right back.

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1: Been around before. That's the premier tune about reincarnation. Any idea who sings that? It's quite a distinguished group, and it's not a very well-known song either. It's the Highwaymen, by the Highwaymen, who happen to be Waylon Jennings, Willie Nelson, Johnny Cash, Chris Christopherson. We'll be right back. All right, just a quick note for your, Gwen, who sent me a photograph, and all of you, please. Gwen, you sent me a photograph and you asked, do I see the angels? Do I see the Native Americans? When I see Gwen, you see, when you send a photograph by fax, what you get on the other end is a black blob of nothing. So it turns out being a waste of not only paper, but toner as well. You just get a black blob. That's all. So if you're going to send a photograph like that, don't do it by fax. Send it by an email, you know, a scanned copy of it or something. This you ought to see. I just get these black blobs. Not even a hint of a photograph here. Just a quick instruction for you all in case you were thinking of sending it. Don't send it that way. Send it as an attachment in email. Now, back to Professor Leo Sprinkle. And, Professor, somebody sends in two really good questions about past lives, tough questions. If reincarnation was real, question one, why can't we remember our lives, life to life, so that we can improve and our karma, have better karma? If we can't remember and learn from something consciously, then reincarnation is pointless. People can only remember, and he puts that in quotes, their past lives when involved in such highly suspect practices as past life regression.
2: I'm not sure if I understand the question in terms of if people could. People do. It may come in form of dreams. It may come in form of coincidences, visions. There are lots of writers over the years who have described this.
1: But he's being very, very literal here. He's saying, look, if I can't remember it consciously, if I can't remember the mistake I made last time consciously, what the hell good is it?
2: Yeah. I'll give a point of view, and then perhaps the listener will learn something from it, perhaps not.
1: Okay.
2: There are many people I've worked with who say they can't recall, even in suspect practices such as past life exploration. After all, if a person wants to explore past lives, well, how are you going to do it without exploring past lives? The memory is the issue, and there are a lot of psychologists and psychiatrists who have a lot of information about the experimental tests of memory and what is good memory and what is false memory and so forth. And so with all of these controversies, I don't know if my comment will do much, but the point of view that I would like to express is that people, in my opinion, will go through an experience over and over and over. The educational model says if I don't like math in the third grade, I may not like math in the sixth grade, I may not like math in the ninth grade, but I'm going to get math over and over and over until I either drop out of school and say to hell with it, or until I say I'm going to deal with mathematics.
1: That's a depressing thought, actually.
2: And so if a person wishes, he or she could say, it doesn't really matter whether I remember my past lives or not, because I'm going to be in a family of souls, I'm going to be in relationships, I'm going to be facing the questions of greed, of anger, of fear in every lifetime. And so the lessons will be coming to me, whether I think they come from past lives or not.
1: And they will be learned lessons.
2: This is a thing that's so exciting to me, that instead of thinking that there's avenging, powerful God who is sitting somewhere judging an individual, think in terms of the own individual soul who is judging himself or herself over the lifetimes. So that in school, we often think that the teacher tells us whether we are doing good work or not. As we get older in high school and then we get into college and graduate school, after a while we realize that we know as much as the professors, and we can decide which studies which we wish to engage, and we determine the parameters and the criteria we'll use about whether our studies are successful and our conclusions are sound. And that model, to me, is appealing in terms of saying, if I'm a young soul, I think that others are judging me. An older soul, I'm judging myself.
1: All right, but overall, given time and generations, and generations and generations, there should be a heightening level of spiritualism and consciousness. That should be true, shouldn't it?
2: I think so. This is what Hawkins argues in terms of his work that for many...
1: Let me actually give you the question that this person asked.
2: Okay.
1: This is their clincher. It says, if reincarnation was real, and all these enlightened souls, in quotes, are returning to the earth to live again, why is society's moral fabric exponentially evaporating before our very eyes and things getting worse and worse? Kids killing kids, that kind of thing.
2: Uh-huh. I'll encourage the person, if he or she is willing, to read Power versus Force by David Hawkins and look at the evidence that he has presented regarding the level of consciousness. The argument is that a few people, a few percentage of people, are the criminals and the ones who pull us down through violence, anger, fear. And there are a few people, the Buddhas, the Jesus types, the Saint Teresa and others, who pull us up. And in general, the rest of us are kind of in the middle, and we vacillate between higher and lower levels of consciousness. The marvelous thing is that whenever we see somebody break a barrier, that we all tend to be inspired by that. When Roger Bannister broke the four-minute mile, others could do so. And I think the same way at the spiritual level. When we see somebody demonstrate courage and love,
1: mm-hmm.
2: strength, we all are impressed, and we all, I think, are impacted by that. So
1: that really is true.
2: I'm naive, perhaps, but at the same time, I'm also optimistic that we are continuing to increase our level of consciousness and awareness.
1: That's a pretty good parallel. It's true. Once a record is broken, it seems as though it's then automatically almost broken again, a year or two or even
2: mm-hmm.
1: less later. It's always broken again. Once somebody realizes it's possible, then they do it.
2: Now, Rupert Sheldrake, the English biologist, has developed a theory in terms of morphogenic fields, and he argues that rats, people, any species changes behavior as there is an increase in running a maze or in shooting the basketball or whatever the particular group is doing. And as one person increases, then others increase. And so I'm pleased that in terms of UFO studies and in terms of reincarnation studies, as people learn, they seem to feel confident and stronger as a result of that, and other people around them are more willing to look into the possibilities. So in your work with the groups of people who are meditating or praying for a beneficial effect, I'm impressed by the work that Aaron and others have done in regard to group meditation, and I think it's a powerful force.
1: Mm-hmm. Are you aware of what I've done?
2: Yes, I read the newsletter. I don't stay up to listen, but if I had the ability to go without sleep, I would.
1: First of all, it's not what I've done. I was wrong. It's not what I've done. I've just been the facilitator,
2: mm-hmm.
1: and I decided to try some experiments, and they all worked. And I tried quite a number of experiments with regard to producing rain where there was none, nor forecast any to be any, and it worked every time. We tried a couple of healings. They worked, absolutely. Both people said they absolutely felt strong energy.
2: Mm-hmm.
1: I know all this sounds like woo-woo stuff, but I'm telling you,
2: oh, it's powerful.
1: It absolutely worked. And so then would you think it would be true that many minds concentrating on some result or influence are more powerful than a single mind at an attempt.
2: Yes, Aaron's book, The Maharishi Effect, shows the results of studies that were done in terms of crime prevention and in terms of other social effects. The caller who is saying that things are getting worse, well, Socrates said that society was going to the dogs, and so we hear that in the Bible, too.
1: Yes.
2: I don't know whether humanity is any worse or any better, but at least Hawkins' work would suggest that our level of consciousness rose from what he calls 190 level to 204 during the 80s when the harmonic convergence was occurring. So I'm hopeful that the Y2K time period, where everybody was poised mentally to find out what would happen, might have been a moment when a lot of minds were concentrating and hoping for the better.
1: Well, that's an interesting view of it.
2: It may well be that calibration now would show another increase in our level of awareness.
1: Well, that's really an interesting view of the whole Y2K thing. In other words, so much concentration and concern about it may have produced a favorable result.
2: Yes. Wouldn't that be a kick?
1: Yeah, wouldn't that be a kick? Because there were people who said there were certain absolutes that would occur, that there were embedded chips and, you know, and electric company stuff, and certain things were inevitable, and yet they didn't happen.
2: Right. That's the interesting thing about prediction and prophecy. Some people have pointed out that prediction is an intellectual exercise, and prophecy is an emotional exercise. It's meant to change our behavior. You know, the mother who says, "Watch out, kid! If you don't hold on to the handlebars of your bicycle, you'll fall off. You'll hit your head. Your eyeball will roll out. It'll go down in the ocean into the sea, and a fish will eat it." Well, the mother isn't prophesying that. She's trying to prevent it, and so she wants the child to change his behavior. In the same way, so many prophecies seem to be horrendous, and yet the attempt is to change behavior. I recall when I was in the service, the sergeants would yell at us, "Pay attention, men, this may save your life in career." And all of the terrible things that we were told might happen, we were supposed to pay attention so they wouldn't happen.
1: I was told exactly the same thing, except it was about Vietnam when I was in Lackland.
2: Yeah. Pay attention.
1: That's right. No, that's just exactly the way it said it.
2: So we paid attention.
1: That's right. Of course, it works. To come from the background that you come from, you know, hard science and military background and all the rest of it, to where you are now, that's an awfully big journey.
2: Yes. Well, I was one of the lucky ones. I was married, and so I was sent to Germany, and the unmarried men were sent to Korea. And many people have said over the years, when you think in terms of the terrible things that are going on with UFO ET encounters, well, I also see the terrible things that are going on between people. And I talk with a lot of persons who come from backgrounds where they've been raped or incested, or they have been abused emotionally, spiritually, and sometimes it's very depressing to see what humans do to other humans.
1: Sure is.
2: But on the other hand, I also see the strength and vitality of people, and I've seen some people who rise above those experiences and come to recognize that when they learn to forgive others, when they learn to forgive themselves for being in those kind of situations, that they recognize them as important lessons, but not as threatening as they once saw. And so,
1: speaking of threatening, the work of Dr. Jacobs, I would bet you read a book called The Threat, which really lays out a case that, all of this is absolutely real, but come on, wise up, folks. These are not our friends. They're not doing friendly things. Mm-hmm. And he views it as a threat. How do you weigh in on that?
2: Yeah, in his earlier book, The Secret Life, and his first book on the UFO controversy in America, based upon his PhD dissertation. I know Dave, and we're friends, and we disagree, I suspect there are a lot of good reasons why he has obtain the kind of data that he has from UFO experiencers. And I have seen some of those same kinds of situations, but I've also seen other kinds of situations with people describing them. And instead of just focusing on abductions, some people focus on adductions. You know, we can abduct, take away, and adduct, go toward. And some people think of themselves as being taken away from Earth, and some people think of themselves as being taken toward the stars. Just like when I was in the service in 52, some guys around me said we were taken out of our homes, we were...
1: With the accounts of medical... medical experimentation,
2: yeah.
1: that kind of thing, pretty widespread.
2: Yes, but there are other experiences besides the grays and besides the negative ETs. There's a nice little book by Dr. Bill Baldwin called CE6 Encounters with Alien, Negative Aliens. And his work is releasing people from those kinds of experiences, those kind of relationships.
1: So then you don't disagree that there may be some races... that are not necessarily...
2: Oh, yes.
1: That don't have our best interests in mind.
2: Oh, yeah, there are. But you see, if you look at it, just like going down the street, you can turn toward a policeman or you can turn toward a thug in the alley. And the question is, why are some people headed down the alley and why are some people walking down the street?
1: We're at the top of this hour. Do you want to stick around and answer a few phone questions?
2: Sure.
1: Or okay, good. Stay right where you are then. Dr. Leo Sprinkle is my guest. We'll be right back. Now, these are powerful words. Words of love. It's probably the most powerful thing in the universe. I

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1: You know, there's a lot of energy in this record, and I think that's what I like about it. Dr. Leo Sprinkle, you should have been paying attention to those phone numbers because we are going to get looking over the phone lines and let you ask whatever question you want coming up in a moment. Here's something to think about. I kind of like this. All right, I've always wondered if the Grays are friendly, sane beings or evil, insane beings. I think you may have stumbled on the perfect litmus test for them. Ramona's cookies versus orange test.
2: Would they choose the cookie or the orange? If they go for the cookie, we're okay. But if they go for the orange, we're in trouble.
1: Right, Art?
2: I don't know.
1: By the way, man who wrote that fax to me about the Grays being friendly, sane beings, or evil, insane beings, he finishes up by saying, you know, Art, I don't think I want to be in a federation of beings that can pass up a chocolate chip cookie for an orange. Welcome back, Doctor. We're about to go to the phones, but here's one other really, really interesting fact, responding to the first facts I had. To the person who says that he can't remember his past lives, and hence they don't exist, can he remember what he did on January 4th, 2 years before, after he was born? The answer to that's obviously no. So does that part of his life not exist? In other words, how much can we really remember, even in this life, let alone what happened a few centuries ago? That's a really good point, isn't it?
3: Good point.
1: So we don't remember in the first year or two of life. We were alive, but we have no memories of it, none at all. And so...
3: Some people do.
1: Well, I know they claim they do, but I don't know.
3: Well, there's a book called Children Remember Birth by Chamberlain, and there's some good examples of people recalling consciously and some in meditation or hypnosis, recalling events, and then checking back with the mother or family members who confirm the events. So is that psychic or is that what we consider memory? Good. It raises a lot of interesting questions.
1: I can remember wearing diapers. Now, that's an ugly thought. It is an ugly thought. I hated diapers. And that's about as early as I can remember. You remember that?
3: I can't remember back that far, no. My earliest memory...
1: Maybe you progressed straight to something else.
3: I remembered another event. There's some good work by... various psychoanalysts regarding earliest recollection and how we may choose something that happened when we were 7 years old or five or four or three, but we choose an event that tells us something about life, whether life is threatening or comfortable, whether people are pleasant or mean, and something about the way we perceive ourselves. So the earliest recollection may not necessarily be the earliest event that we could have remembered, but we glom onto it according to this notion in order to teach ourselves a lesson about life.
1: Fascinating. All right, let's do it. First time caller line, you're on the air with Professor Leo Sprinkle. Hi.
4: Hi.
1: Hi there, where are you?
4: I'm from New Jersey.
1: New Jersey, okay.
4: Yes, and I think your programs are wonderful, Mr. Bell.
1: Thank you.
4: And I also was very interested in your, I'm getting a feedback. Are you hearing that?
1: No.
4: Okay. I was also interested in your guest tonight. He's wonderful. I think we're probably around the same age. And I've had experience that have been what is classified as paranormal all my life. And I, too, turned into studying it and then became a psychotherapist and couldn't talk about it because I was afraid of losing my job. So I really identified with what he said. About if you say anything, you say, you lose your credibility.
1: How old are you, ma'am?
4: I'm 69.
1: 69.
4: I'm retired now. That's why I can talk about it.
1: How about you, doctor?
3: I'll be 70 in August.
4: I'll say that.
3: But we are 69.
1: Close right. call. Close call.
4: Right, right.
1: So
3: and good for you that you can talk about it.
4: Yes. But I had something that Ardell has spoken about many times, and that is about space travel, and you can't do it because if we have space travel, how are we going to get there, and so forth and so on. And at one time, I had a poltergeist. That's not important. But the experiences that I had were things disappearing and then coming back. And I went to UCLA and sought help from a Dr. Annis, who was with Dr. Thelma Moss at that time. That was in 1972.
1: And they examined you?
4: Yes. And he said I was a sensitive. And I said, well, how do I get rid of this? And he said, he said...
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1: With it, and that's the same way, whether it's a UFO experience, whether it's an out-of-body experience, whether it's premonitions or whatever. For example, I worked with a nurse who would get impressions about when a patient was going to die, and she didn't know whether to hold it back or blurt it out, and so she was accused of being a witch and blah, blah, blah. Well, I suggested to her that she could talk with the relatives and say, you know, I had a dream. If you called it a dream instead of a vision, it's easier for people to accept. And she said, I had a dream that your uncle was not doing well. Maybe you want to stop by and see him. And they'd stop by that weekend and see him, and then he'd die. And they'd say, oh, thank you so much. And so she learned how to present the information in a way that was meaningful to the relatives rather than was threatening or...
2: Sure. Oh, no, sure. No, that makes all the sense in the world. And I suppose that would be called a wise use.
1: And then she felt better about herself, that she was able to help people rather than be feared by them.
2: I've talked to people, doctor, some of the famous cases of near-death experiences, for example, who, following the near-death experience, they had a sudden floodgate opening of psychic ability, which faded then over years as they continued to live on, but was extremely strong, so strong after the near-death experience, that it was like a cacophony of voices flooding into their brain.
1: Yes, a lot of people have described if they fell from a ladder, hit their head, or had a serious illness of some kind, near-death experience, a variety of ways when people are kind of propelled into the next level of awareness, and that can be frightening, just like a kid who is taken out of the country and put into a large campus university. It's frightening, but also it can be exciting if people are able to retain their sense of self and then to use some common sense as well as courage in how to deal with this new information.
2: Well, that's asking a lot for the average person, though, isn't it?
1: Oh, yes.
2: You know, if the average person is thrust into this kind of situation, they probably question their sanity and a lot of other really nasty things.
1: Oh, I've had so many people say to me, do you think these experiences happen? And I said, well, I don't know whether it's true for you, but the other people have these kind of experiences. Oh, they said, I wish you'd tell me I'm crazy because it'd be easier to deal with it than to have to learn how to be responsible and be more mature in dealing with it. So, yeah, the choice to go crazy is a difficult one for many people, and some people choose to go crazy.
2: Wildcard Line, you're on the air with Professor Sprinkle. I'm Art Bell. Hi.
3: Good evening, Art. Good evening, Doctor.
2: You're going to have to yell at us a little. You're not too loud. Where are you?
3: Is that better?
2: Better, yes.
3: Hi, this is William from Portland calling.
2: Yes, sir.
3: And I had a comment for you, Art, and then a question for the Doctor.
2: Sure.
3: This is just my gut feeling, but I was thinking about your dreams.
2: Yes.
3: And I think that it's a result of your laying in the pyramid, long-term effect. Maybe it's opening up your psychic abilities. But anyway, Doctor, good evening to you, sir.
2: That, by the way, sir, is called a wag, and that's a wild-ass guess.
3: Doctor, I just wondered, you may not be familiar with this case, but could you comment on the Dr. Reed case and the alien in the freezer? And I'll listen off the air, Art. Thank you.
2: He probably doesn't even know about that.
1: I've heard about it. I've read about it. And I don't have any personal acquaintance with either Dr. Reed or people who know him. So the only thing I can add is that from what I've read from people, it sounds like some interesting things going on, and I wish that I could read an article or a book or whatever that would give more details. So
2: I'll tell you this about it. It's an incredible case with incredibly clear photography, and what I've noticed about evidence, photographic evidence, Doctor, is that people are happy when they can say, oh, look at that fuzzy at the edge of your imagination thing. But if it's extremely clear, and it's an obviously a crystal clear photograph of an alien or a craft or whatever it is, then people get angry and they say,

0: oh, what a fraud, and they really get angry.
1: Yes.
0: Okay. And that's the case in the Dr. Reed case.
1: Interesting.
0: East of the Rockies, you're on the air with Professor Sprinkle. Hi. Hello.
2: Good evening, Art. How are you doing this evening?
0: Just fine. Where are you?
2: Listen, I'm Jeff Waller. I'm calling out of Dallas, Big 570.
0: Okay, Jeff.
2: Listen, I have a comment for you and a question for Dr. Sprinkle.
0: All right.
2: Listen, my dad was a colonel in the Air Force, retired out of Bergstrom Air Force Base. And he had some tours of duty. He was at the Pentagon, Langley, Montgomery, at the Air War College, and retired out of Bergstrom.
0: Yes.
2: And my comment is, a couple of times, I actually had an occasion to speak with him on occasion, actually only one time. He actually divulged this information to me. But in one occasion, he was, as a fighter pilot instructor, he was observing his squadron on the deck. Out of Nevada, Nellis Air Force Base, I believe. And he observed an object come upon his wingtip. And these are things he told me, and only after I asked him, after knowledge of, I actually had to ask him.
0: Yes.
2: Under these questions. He told me that he saw these things come upon his wingtip one time. And it followed him for 5 to 7 minutes. He was on the deck at a T-33. This thing took off at a 45-degree angle, accelerated at a speed that he estimated in excess of 10,000 miles an hour, made a right-angle turn in the atmosphere at that rate of speed. Of course, he did everything he could, as he told me, to keep him flying into a mountain and landed and went immediately to ops. He told me he was debriefed. He made no bones about it, the fact that they recorded the information. It was an instructional flight, and all the information was sent on to the powers that be. And on another occasion after this, and of course, I was born in 60, and this was late 50s, and I was born in 60s, and he was on at the Pentagon, and he had an occasion to get to know one of the women in Project Blue Book at the Pentagon, at the actual office in the Pentagon, which it was quite alarming to understand that there were only 5 or 8 or 9 people involved in that actual project directly.
0: Yes.
2: And one of the people was a woman who was the secretary. And he kind of humorously took her out on occasion and on occasion got her kind of tipsy at the officers' club. And the only time I ever saw my dad's goosebumps raise on his arms was when he told me what she said after she got a little bit drunk, and she told him, "Bob, all I do is shred papers, and you would freak out if I told you what I read and shred."
0: Oh man,
2: isn't that kind of interesting?
0: Yes, it's really interesting. I think most of us now firmly believe Blue Book was a total disinformation.
2: Public informational type of thing.
0: Yeah, yeah.
2: But they were a civilian informational gathering group, and they did investigate those.
0: Doctor, there you are. What you can hear privately over a few drinks and what you can get someone to say on the air, they're really vastly different things.
1: Right, in the same way with J. Allen Hynek. He was called in as a consultant. And at first he was willing to dismiss most of the cases that he got, but then he began to get more and more, and he changed his view from skepticism to acceptance of the ET reality.
0: There are a lot of people who think that should it occur, an ET contact should occur, Hynek would be the appropriate one to, coordinate efforts on our side.
1: Well, maybe that's what he's doing on the other side now.
0: Yeah. But there were a lot of people who thought that about him, though, that he would be the appropriate person. Anyway, are you familiar, I know you are, with Bob Bigelow and with NIDS?
1: Yes, I've met him and talked with some of the people who are working with him in his...
0: Have you met Colm Kelleher?
1: No, I haven't.
0: Okay, well, he works...
1: Not that I know.
0: Actually, Colm now heads up NIDS. Hmm. And he came on the program, this program, and talked about the ranch, a ranch they had purchased where some odd things were going on, and we don't disclose where that ranch is. Anyway, one of the things he said is that one of their observers, scientists, on that ranch, using night vision equipment, saw, I know this is going to sound weird, but a misty, light-filled hole begin to form while looking across a field, a kind of a swirling hole, saw a being of some sort come through it, and saw it close up again.
1: Interesting.
0: Now, as you know, they do pretty serious research.
1: Yeah. A lot of people have described the notion of the window. That seems to be a portal or a doorway between what we think of as reality and another dimensional reality.
0: Yes.
1: And that seems to be an example of that kind of experience.
0: Do you, in your mind, Professor, separate the concept of another dimension, pretty well supported by theoretical physicists now anyway, do you separate that and ufology and ghosts and the paranormal in general, or are they all the same thing?
1: I think there is a strong connection not only in terms of the events that people describe, but also the perennial philosophy notion that there are many mansions in my father's house.
0: Yes.
1: Jesus was quoted as saying that what some people talk about in terms of the sky, meaning space, is different than when they talk about heaven. The way I see it myself, although it's a tentative view, is that there are many, many levels of consciousness, many, many levels of intelligence, and some beings that we would think of as highly intelligent wouldn't necessarily have to have physical bodies. So are they aliens or are they angels? The question of nomenclature becomes a puzzling one to me, but I accept the idea that just like energy can be up and down, we use water as a good example, from ice to rain to steam, different levels of water. Well, there could be different levels of intelligence, and I think that many ETs use that as a cover, whether we think of it as clandestine and evil or whether we think of it as a cover for their activities in helping us to evolve.
0: And you acknowledge it may be both.
1: And it may be both, right.
0: One other really big topic I want to cover with you. We've got one more segment to go. Dr. Leo Sprinkle, Professor Sprinkle, is my guest. He's an old hand at this, perhaps researching longer or as long as anybody alive right now in these areas. So, kind of an interesting guy, to say the least. From the high desert, I'm Art Bell. This is Coast to Coast AM, moving through the nighttime like a freight train. We'll be right back.

0: Actually, changes are underway. This is for the fellow who called during the break who'd been racking his brain for the name of the song. That's the name of it, Ready for the Times to Get Better by the angelic Crystal Gayle. And by the way, Crystal's going to be on the show pretty soon. I talked to, actually, I got a fax from her manager, and she said the next time she's out west, she's indicated a desire to be on the program. So I'm looking forward to that. Absolute angel. No question about it.
1: 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This is Coast to Coast AM with Art Bell from the Kingdom of Nye.
0: Professor Leo Sprinkle is my guest, and he'll be right back. Okay, once again, back to Professor Leo Sprinkle. And, Leo, let me ask you this. Assume there is a federation, which I know you believe there is, of peoples that have contacted each other out there. It seems reasonable and even logical. Right now, I mean, there are many views of what's going on Earth that you can take, but one... there's one big one going on now. We seem to be undergoing a climate change, a serious one, too, at the moment. 40% of the Arctic ice is gone, we found out. That was a secret they held during the Cold War. The Antarctic is beginning to break up. I've got another story on it. In fact, this morning, big chunks of the Antarctic are going away, and glaciers are in serious retreat, and there's a lot of environmental trouble going on Earth. I wonder if... membership in that club, you know, whether the invite doesn't come until you've passed the test, which is surviving, I suppose, in an industrial age, or, you know, getting past it. What do you think?
2: I think that's a good possibility. There have been writers like John White and Ruth Montgomery and others have talked about a possibility of pole shift, Edgar Cayce prophecies, and a recent book, Zeta Talk, by Nancy Leader.
0: Right.
2: Many people predicted the possibility of a quick and violent pole shift. I myself am hoping for a slow and non-destructive shift, but it certainly seems as if, as you've pointed out in the quickening, that a lot of things are happening physically, a lot of things are happening biologically, and a lot of things are happening in terms of our social awareness. I now see TV announcers talking about the global warming, whereas a few years ago it was denied that there was a global warming. So it seems as if there's at one level, it seems as if those of us who have had UFO experiences and have delved into these matters are already aware, and it seems as if the rest of society is gradually being conditioned to accept the idea that changes are occurring.
0: Professor Kaku seems to be imbued with the concept that if we survive the discovery and development of element 92, then we graduate to the next level. But he also seems to feel that while there are many type, he calls us type zero planets, we're a type zero planet, using fossil fuels, that sort of thing, that only a small percentage of them probably make it past that discovery. To continue to a type, what he calls a type 1.
2: Yeah, Carl Sagan and others talked about the possibility that an adolescent humanity can graduate to a higher level so that we're less destructive among ourselves and less likely to take weapons out into space. And some people argue that if we do that, then we would be recognized as eligible for membership in the Federation. My own personal view is that we're already members, just like a kid can be a member of a family, but all the relatives are hoping the kid will grow up and not get into too much trouble and gradually become a productive and reasonable citizen in the community. And
0: I'd be willing to bet you money, Doctor, that we already have weapons in space.
2: Yeah, yeah. And I'm hoping that those who are dealing with this will get the same kind of feeling that the astronauts do when they go into space, that they see, look back and see the wonder of the planet and saying, you know, are we just about to destroy other beautiful planets? Ingo Swann, in his book Penetration, describes the seeing structures on the moon, and others have talked about structures on Mars. I suspect that there's a huge community, and I'm hoping that we'll become eligible for joining that community formally. And that's why I'm a health nut. I keep in shape. I want to be around to see if formal recognition, a public announcement, actually occurs.
0: That's as good a reason to try and stick around as any. All right. Wild Card Line, you're on the air with Professor Sprinkle. Good morning to you. Hello?
3: Am I on the phone?
0: Yes.
3: Yeah, I have a question. My name is Mike from California.
0: Yes, Mike.
3: And I had an experience happen to where I basically made contact with a being that was completely humanoid-looking, shape everything.
0: Yes.
3: But it was a solid black shadow. It was very dense, but it was human-looking. Have you ever heard of anything like that?
2: Yes, and I'll offer a tentative suggestion to you and see if it is helpful to you. I like the idea of that ETs often present themselves in ways that involve puns, plays on words, meanings, and so forth.
3: It was very helpful. It ended by walking into the front door of the house. They had ears, fingers, everything, but it was just a solid black shadow.
2: Yeah, are you familiar with the Jungian notion of the shadow inside ourselves, the darker aspects of ourselves?
3: Yeah, but I've never seen one like this.
0: Ah, the monsters of the id.
2: Well, I was wondering if in your meditations you can communicate with that aspect and see if you get more knowledge about not only your own self, but about society's shadow side.
3: Well, I read a little book. Some guy, I can't remember his name, in the 1920s wrote a book about the shadow. But there's another interesting thing happened where I was asleep in bed.
0: Well, I don't understand how you kept your cool during that. So if a being like that walked in on me, I'd say, okay, you're death, I'm ready, let's go.
3: Well, it kind of, what you would say, knocked me out.
0: Now, you know, that's interesting because I've heard that from a lot of abductees, a lot of experiencers of various kinds. They say that they were put at ease, that the emotions that I just described, you know, what I'd really be scared to death, frankly, but the emotions that I just described are all washed away by the beings, that there is some sort of control, and it's just like, you know, Valium Central suddenly. They just calm you right down so that you don't have this panic attack. Have you heard a lot of that?
2: Yes. How much is technically induced, or how much is higher consciousness? I don't know, but maybe a combination. But certainly it seems as if people oftentimes move from a terror state to a tranquil state, and they can't understand how they moved so quickly. But that description often occurs.
0: Mm-hmm. East of the Rockies, you're on the air with Professor Sprinkle. Where are you, please? Hello?
4: Hello?
0: Yes, hello. I hear you there.
4: Yes. I thought you were going to say East of the Rockies.
0: I did. You missed it. Where are you?
4: I'm in New Orleans.
0: New Orleans. All right. Well, you're east of the Rockies. You qualify.
4: Yes. This may go along with what he had said earlier about why can't we remember.
0: Yes.
4: And it really has to do with making an analogy with children. If children understood why, as you put it, if you don't get math in first grade, you're going to get it in third grade, you're going to get it in seventh grade. These are life experiences. And if you already knew all the things that you have to know in a lifetime, then it would really do you no good to live that life. What does Dr. Sprinkle think about that?
2: Yeah, I can hear the breathlessness that you
4: ran down to get a portable phone.
2: Oh, I see. I didn't know how much of it was physical and how much it was emotional. But
4: no, it's I've done a lot of reading about this.
2: Well, the comment is well taken that many people argue that going from one life to another, if we remembered everything about the past, then we might be flooded with more than we could deal with. And I remember talking with my wife one time when we were jogging early in the morning and the sun was coming over the hill, and I said, this is great, let's get together in the next lifetime. And she said, please, one life at a time.
4: Well, see, I agree, because if we knew, some years ago, there was some, I didn't see the movie, it was some goofy movie about some billionaire who for 1 month was challenged to be a street person. But he knew that after 1 month he would go back to his normal life. And so...
0: I just saw that movie.
4: Oh, did you?
0: Yeah, it was great.
4: It was great.
0: Absolutely great.
4: I shouldn't have said goofy. I'm sorry.
0: It wasn't goofy. It was actually very well done.
4: The trailers were goofy. Okay. But my point being that if you know that it's temporary, I mean really consciously in this life, and you haven't done the meditation and you haven't done all these things, then you can get by because it's a blink of an eyelash, and so you really don't have a life experience.
2: Good point that. We can fear the possibility of another incarnation and what we might have to learn, or we can try to stay in the middle. Like in the Army, if someone came out and said we need volunteers to help serve the meal, well, some people would turn away and they'd get caught. Some people would look at the sergeant and get caught, but the people who were sharp, they looked just off to one side. And in the same way, some people... They don't want to rock the boat, so to speak, and so they just drift along from lifetime to lifetime. But sooner or later, according to the theory, well, the lessons will be learned.
0: Yeah, I did a lot of KP.
2: You probably looked him in the eye.
0: West of the Rockies, you're on the air with Professor Sprinkle. Hi.
5: Hi. I saw those shadow people when I was a kid.
2: Oh.
5: So I don't know what they were, but I've never forgotten them. Dr. Sprinkle, before I ask my question, I want to say thank you. You're one of those people who have had a powerfully positive effect on my life.
2: Thank you.
5: And I know that you have a wide circle of professional colleagues, and I'm wondering if you might recommend someone who is researching in the area of human genetic memory.
2: Good question, and I'm not able to recall right now, but human genetic memory. There are some people who are doing work along this line, and I'm not thinking of a specific name right now, but if you write to me, 105 South 4th Street in Laramie, 82070, maybe by that time I'll be able to... with better information.
0: All right, that's really, really good advice, and I'm going to ask you to give out that address again. Also, your book, of course. Where is your book available, Soul Samples?
2: It's available through Granite Publishing of Columbus, North Carolina, 28722.
0: Is it on Amazon.com?
2: And I believe it's on Amazon.com and other sources.
0: If it's on Amazon.com, we've got a link to it right now. So
2: okay.
0: That's one way you can get it, folks. And
2: Soul Samples, Personal Explorations in Reincarnation and UFO Experiences. And my office address is 105 South 4th Street in Laramie, Wyoming, 82070.
0: Okay. There are going to be a lot of people. You're going to get a lot of feedback from this program, Professor. No question about it. So it takes a while, I take it, to respond. Do you still accept, I don't know if patients is the right word.
2: I call them clients.
0: Clients?
2: Yeah.
0: Yes. You do that?
2: Yes, I do. It's a limited private practice, but sometimes people will come from other states and spend a day or so, and we'll go through UFO, ET encounters, or past lives, or both, depending upon their interests. Some people find very helpful. Other people are interested in past life readings, and I do that long distance or a sitting session and get information that I don't know whether it's knowledge or not. I don't know whether it's true or not, but many people say that the information is helpful in getting a kind of a sketch of their plans and their activities in this lifetime and the spiritual journey that they're on.
0: How do most people accept that information when you give it to them?
2: The majority of people are not certain about whether the scenarios that are described are actually past lives or not, but many times they'll say, well, I don't know whether that was, whether I was a Native American or whether I was a sailor or whether I... But still, the feelings about that scenario make sense in terms of their attitudes about their family or their spouse or themselves, so that... just like we could go to a movie and we could identify with the hero or the heroine, and someone might say, well, that was just a fantasy, that movie. But on the other hand, if it's well done, then we see parts of ourselves in the way the hero or the heroine handled the crisis or how they dealt with the situation. So I'm still not convinced that it's necessarily past lives, but for whatever source of information is coming through us during the session, it seems in most cases people say, well, that's similar to the way I feel about myself. The ratings from 0 to 9, a 10-point scale, the majority of people rate 9 out of 10 as similar to their own views about their personality or their characteristics or their values or what they're seeing in life. So I continue to do the research because I'm not sure the source of the information, but the information seems to be valuable to a lot of people.
0: Here's an interesting one for you. Obviously, people with this kind of experience would gravitate toward you if they had the knowledge that you were there and existed, if they had had some sort of experience, serious experience they cannot explain and want to know about.
2: Mm-hmm. Right.
0: But what would happen if that same person went to the average psychiatrist, let's say, and explained in some detail an ET-type experience in this modern day and age?
2: Yeah, it's getting better, although years ago people would say that they were turned away or they were rejected or demeaned in some way, that the person would not listen and would not see it as a viable topic, see it as a psychopathic or psychotic, maybe even topic. I used to say that first we were considered psychotic, then we were considered neurotic, then we were considered kooky, and now we're considered feasible.
0: Feasible, huh? So then there is some chance even in the mainstream, it's not automatically.
2: Not automatically. In fact, some people, in my opinion, as they look back on it, they realize that being a patient for a physician or being an Alison for a psychiatrist or dealing with professional people, that they were helping the professional person learn. Now, it had been kind of rough, just like a child who comes up with information that the parent can't handle. But in my opinion, many professors and many scientists are confounded by what UFO experiencers develop and show to them. I've often wondered if there were money available, we bring half a dozen UFO experiencers together who have had information about cancer cures.
0: Do you get a lot by consultation?
2: Or get some people together who have propulsion systems for UFOs.
0: Sure.
2: Usually these people have some information, but not all the information. Because if they had all the information, they'd probably be disappearing into some unknown unknown tomb.
0: Do you get quite a few by consultation?
2: But yes.
0: Recommendation by others. Okay, Doctor, our time is up. What a pleasure having you on the air.
2: It's been a pleasure for me. Thank you so much.
0: I hope everybody runs out and grabs soul samples.
2: And also a book, King of Travelers by Ed Martin, about Jesus' lost years in India. And maybe someday Michael Robertson will get his work on lunar and solar eclipses and UFO sightings to the forefront. There are so many people.
0: Doctor.
2: Thank you.
0: And good night.

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1: It is indeed. Good morning, everybody. A little while ago, we were talking about our earliest memories, and I said, I remember when I was in diapers, and I do. And what I remember about them is they didn't absorb worth a damn. I mean, once you fouled yourself, you were walking with it until Mom got around to you. And that's what I remember about diapers. How about the rest of you? You remember that early in your life? About my first memory. Damn diapers. Before they had the cloth ones. Which I guess dates me. Anyway, we're headed toward open lines. That's coming up next. Stay planted. Yeah, I think the following has to be recognized. This is from Peter in Milwaukee, who says, you know, hi, Art, about Mission to Mars, the movie coming up. They have a website. I missed the commercials since I didn't watch the Super Bowl, and if you go to their website, it says you'll never see their commercial again, except on that website where you can see it as many times as you want, unless, of course, you have web TV like I do. Some of these sites require flash or other downloads. But anyway, not the reason for the facts. The reason is, on their website, they list links. I raced over, expecting to find Richard Hoagland's site, and even Dr. Mark Carlotto's excellent site, and guess what? All the links, and there are quite a number of them, are to NASA's sites. What the hell is this all about? It is Richard Hoagland, who's done the most to create interest in Cydonia, tirelessly working on it and writing the best book on it, and he is ignored. NASA, which has been poo-pooing it, gets the linkages. Is Richard going to let this sit, or do we do some faxing, emailing? They've supplied an email number on their site to get at least his site listed on the Mars sites. Related question, how much direct input did Richard have on the movie? Script, ideas, so forth. I don't know. We'll ask Richard. But he certainly called our attention to it the other night when he was on. And I think this faxer is dead right. NASA has done nothing but officially poo-poo the whole Cydonia thing. Again and again and again, they've laughed it off and joked about it and been a little cruel at times. And yet they've been the consultants and get all the links on the website from the movie about where? Cydonia, the old trick of light and shadows place, right? I think the faxer's got a pretty good point. West of the Rockies, you're on the air. Hello.
2: Hello, Art. It's Rob from California, Hollywood.
1: Yes, sir.
2: Hey, sort of caught me off guard there. I was listening to each other.
1: I understand that Hollywood was originally called Holly Woodland.
2: Holly Woodland?
1: Yeah. You didn't know that?
2: Yeah.
1: Shame on you.
2: Really?
1: Yeah. It was originally Holly Woodland.
2: Interesting. Oh, yeah, that's right. I remember the sign used to be longer. I saw it in the 20s. The footages. Yeah, it said Hollywood and then land on the...
1: Yeah.
2: That's right. Oh, God, that was so long ago. Wow, so it's open lines right now, right?
1: Yep.
2: Okay. Well, anyway, your guess was real interesting there.
1: Yes, he was.
2: And about... God.
1: Oh, by the way, tomorrow night, you're going to want to be here, because tomorrow night, I'm going to have a very, very, very, very interesting lady on who worked with the late Father Malachi Martin.
2: Oh.
1: Oh, yes. And she's Kathleen Keating, and she's written a book called Final Warning, The Final Warning.
2: Hmm.
1: And it's all about the kind of stuff that Malachi talked about. Should be a really interesting program.
2: Yeah, he's a wonderful man. He's done a lot.
1: Yes.
2: Yeah, it's too bad. God, where was I? The UFO thing. It's amazing. The thing is, if you're familiar, Japan, the Japanese seem to really like the UFO phenomenon.
1: And they do.
2: And here in America, they're scared of it. It's funny. In Japan, they embrace it. Here, we're terrified by it.
1: Oh, look. The Japanese embrace it so much that they have sent film crews over here, bugging the hell out of me, I don't know how many times. They go after the stories, whereas our press, you know, if UFO gets in a shot, they try and turn the camera.
2: Well, that's correct. I really don't get it. And are you aware of a month ago that they sent a probe up to take pictures of Sidonia? Are you aware of that? The Japanese vet.
1: Yes, I'm very aware.
2: And were you aware of what happened to our national security? They told the military defense in Japan to come down right away, and do you know what happened to them?
1: What happened to them, sir?
2: You didn't hear what happened.
1: What happened?
2: They came down to visit Washington to speak with our government because they don't like them taking pictures of Sidonia. They lifted up a 10-foot cement wall that shoots out of the ground from the White House and threw their car 20 feet, nearly killed them. Both of the military defense from Japan were in hospital. I don't know if one of them died or not, but they're critically injured.
1: Are you sure of that?
2: It was on the news. It was on KFW News 98 when they went to the Washington, D.C.
1: Boy, I sure would. Somebody send me that story. I hadn't really actually heard that. That's
2: our government is really serious about not anyone ever taking pictures of that area.
1: All right, I appreciate the call. Thank you. Well, I don't know. That's one I hadn't heard. But I do like the facts, sir, think that it is more than just a little strange that the agency that made so much fun of, and some of it not in fun at all, of those who talked about Sidonia, mainly Richard, really laid into him at times, are actually the consultants on the movie. Hello, what's wrong with this picture? First time calling line, you're on the air. Hi.
3: Hello, Art.
1: Hello.
3: Hi. I talked to my wife.
4: Hi, Art.
1: Hello.
4: My husband and I, this is Sandy and Roger on Maui.
1: Okay.
4: My husband and I sent you a book a few weeks ago written by a man who has been having experiences out of the body, communicating with people who have left their bodies.
1: Yes.
4: His work is actually retrieval of souls to help people who've kind of gotten stuck on their way out to the beyond.
1: Yes.
4: I don't know if you've read it. His name is Bruce Moen.
1: I know we have the book. I have not yet read it.
4: Ah. Well, we thought you'd be very interested in it. I know you have a fascination with with ghosts, and he deals with those folks. He says that ghosts are souls who've gotten stuck. They've kind of not understood that they've died and are ready to make that transition.
1: I've got you. Well, ghosts are very important. Ghosts are the reason that I solicit ghost stories all the time. The reasons why I do more and more shows on ghosts is because, obviously, if ghost stories are real, and there are so many of them, if ghost stories are real, then there is a life that there is an existence of some sort that follows this one. It's simply another path to proof of life after this one. It's a very important path to follow. So I'm sure I'll get to the book, and that's my answer, that yes, I bore in on this subject for that exact reason. It's important. If ghosts are real, then the rest of all this stuff we talk about has a distinct possibility of being real, doesn't it? Like existence after this one, probability of it. Log card line, you're on the air. Hi.
5: Hey, Art, how you doing?
1: All right.
5: I just had a question. I just noticed you don't go out there as much as you usually do.
1: Go out there?
5: Yeah, on the line. Yeah, on the radio.
1: What do you mean?
5: Well, because like Friday you wasn't in. And Monday.
1: Oh, you mean I'm not on Monday? Yeah, that's right. Well, there's a reason for that, sir. I'm not on Mondays and Fridays. I'm on Tuesday, Wednesday, and Thursday.
5: Well, my roommate, he's a very diehard fan of yours, and he says, hi, his name's Richard.
1: Hello, Richard.
5: All right, nice talking to you.
1: All right, take care. East of the Rockies, you're on the air. Hello. Please turn your radio off.
6: Let me get the radio.
1: That's good.
6: Art.
1: Yes.
6: So from Chicago, WLS.
1: Yes, sir.
6: I'm just calling to tell you, and in the Sun-Times, the Chicago Sun-Times, they had an article about our little sighting.
1: A little sighting?
6: Yeah, you know, those police officers.
1: Little sighting? You call a sighting that involved almost a half dozen police departments, eyewitness testimony from trained officers? That's not a little sighting, sir. That's a big mother of a sighting.
6: I know, but if you would have heard the way Fox handled it, it was a joke. But first night,
1: we're going to have to put up with that for a while. Yeah, we're going to have to put up with that for a while. Anybody who listened to those police officers on my program knows damn well it was nothing to laugh at.
6: Well, the thing that really got me, though, is that when they showed the story originally, they gave it a lot of validity. Two nights later, they had a specialist on that said it was Venus. I called the station and let them.
1: It sounds like, you know, we could make a good song, Venus at Treetop Level.
6: Yeah, exactly. They also had one of the officers on.
1: Yeah.
6: And then on the second thing, they had him on there, too, to imply that that's what he saw.
1: Jeez.
6: Like I said, I called the station and I let them have it. But anyhow, this was in January 19th. In the newspaper, if, I'm pretty sure they have a website that you can go to and get the
1: Chicago. Chicago Sometimes, huh?
6: Yes.
1: All right, I appreciate the call, sir. Thank you. What am I to say about that? The media is the mainstream media can't avoid the temptation to smirk and laugh and deride, and that's what they do. They have to do it because, I mean, think about it a little bit. If they didn't do that, that would mean they'd have to deal with it straight on as a serious story. Huh. And they couldn't have that, could they? So you've got to do one or the other. And I suppose it's a whole lot easier to smirk than it is to dispatch somebody to get proof. International Line, you're on the air. Hello.
7: Art, I have one thing for you here.
1: All right. Where are you, sir?
7: I'm calling from Edmonton, Alberta, Canada.
1: Alberta, a neighbor, yes.
7: Yeah, so if you take the alphabet with A equals 1, B equals 2, 3 equals C, and you spell a computer, C would equal 3, then, or 3 would equal, C would equal multiples of 6.
1: 6, right?
7: Equals 6, 6, yes, that's right. Mm-hmm. That's kind of amazing. I don't know what that means, but...
1: You don't know what it means?
7: Well, I mean, I know what it means, but I mean, I think that's pretty amazing how that's like that.
1: Just seems like a random number to you, an amazing random number?
7: Oh, yeah, definitely.
1: Yeah, well, you'll see it. You know, when I shave my forehead, there it is, 666. I puzzle about the same thing, sir. I appreciate your call. Thank you. I just, you know, said, look at that, 3 sixes. What a coincidence. And then I let my hair grow back. Most of the Rockies are on the air. Hi.
8: Hi, this is...
1: Yes?
8: I'm on the line. Oh, thanks. Hi, Art. Nice topic tonight. And I think tonight your guest was better than the rest of the nights.
1: Well?
8: I just wanted to let you know my opinion. one thing I was thinking is that it seems that a lot of the time, I'm only 31,
1: okay,
8: and it seems as though that life is more boring than it is exciting, which...
1: Really?
8: Well, it seems that these...
1: What is what to you is boring about life?
8: Well, for example, all of these things that we're talking about seem to happen very infrequently. I would love for these types of situations to occur or to see...
1: Well, I'm beginning to think... You know what I'm beginning to think?
8: What?
1: That all you need to do is to wish for it to happen. I really mean that. In other words, if you concentrate on these paranormal events and think about them and consider them, they will occur. How about that?
8: Well, that.
1: So if you're bored now, just, you know, get around to a new way of thinking and wait a while, and you'll have the surprise of your life.
8: Okay, could I just say one thing before you hang up?
1: Yes.
8: The thing is that I would totally be open to it, and I am open to it, and
1: yes.
8: I would, if I could, meet an alien and converse and go forward with that. I'm totally ready to do that. But I think, I wonder sometimes if we as a society are not addicted to being excited and to hoping for these types of possibilities.
1: Well, of course we are.
8: Right. And it seems that more that may be the more simple answer, that we are actually trying to strive to be excited and to get away from being so bored and it's not necessarily real experience. It's more for our own self.
1: I disagree with that.
8: Okay, well, I mean, I hope I'm wrong. Honestly, I hope I'm wrong. But it just seems that we're so addicted from Hollywood, all the movies that we see, they're so exciting, and you know, we're like grown up, you know, to think that we're so special and we can be movie stars and all this stuff.
1: Yeah.
8: And it just seems that that more often than not, the more simple answer is true, and the more kind of...
1: That's Occam's razor, you know.
8: I don't know, it just seems that way to me, and it seems that, you know, the more interesting kind of topics you have, the more sponsors you can kind of, you know, create and have commercials for and propagate it.
1: Yes, yes. Oh, all of that's true. But the other way to think about it is the only reason there's so much talk about this, so much interest in this, it attracts people, i.e. Ratings, i.e. sponsors, blah, blah, blah. In other words, the reason it succeeds is because so many people are interested in it. And the more people that get interested in it, the more people begin to have experiences.
8: But so, doesn't that almost support my theory that if you're interested in it, if you're open to it, that you've
1: created? No, not necessarily. We're talking about its occurrence or its experience by a person. You're suggesting it's all within the mind.
8: Yeah.
1: I'm saying, well, the process to get there may be within the mind, but it may be as real, as I said, in the dreamland open as the air you breathe.
8: Mm-hmm.
1: You see?
8: I hope it is, and I'm open to it. It just, you know, nothing's presented itself. And I guess I just, you know, I wish these aliens would just come down and just, come on, let's get it over with.
1: Sometimes you can't see past the nose on your face. Other times you can see for miles. Miles. It's just a matter of opening your eyes at the right time. We'll be right back. I know that you have, 'cause there's magic in

0: Isn't it? It's Sunday. The sun's out. The flowers are blooming. The birds are chirping. You're walking down the lane and all of a sudden, there it is. An alien gray with a giant probe, and he's looking right at you. All right, back to open lines. Anything you want to talk about is fair game. On the international line, you're on the air. Hello.
1: Oh, let me get my radio.
0: Yes, get that radio.
1: Art.
0: Yes.
1: So nice to talk to you.
0: And to you.
1: I've been listening to you for a long time.
0: I've been here a long time.
1: Yes, you have. You got me through a lot of things.
0: Where are you, pray tell?
1: I'm in Vancouver, B.C.
0: Vancouver.
1: Actually, I'm in Port Coquitlam, B.C.
0: All right.
1: Suburb.
0: Suburb, right.
1: But, yeah, you're greatly appreciated. And I don't know how much longer you yourself are going to be on the air.
0: You never know.
1: What's that?
0: You never know.
1: Well,
0: life,
1: I don't know. I just wanted to call. I've been listening to you since probably about 92, which is quite a long time for me.
0: Yes.
1: And I just want to tell you, you're greatly appreciated. And out of all your guest hosts and everything, none of them compares to you.
0: Oh, well.
1: You're the man.
0: Oh, well, I've been here a while. That's why, as you point out. Thank you very much for the call. You know, you do this for a long time, and it's in your blood or something. And you never know about life. One day to the next, you never, ever know. As those aboard that ill-fated airplane, one of them, Cynthia from KSFO, Cynthia who preceded my show, she was on that plane. And so, you just never know. One day to the next. And therefore, you should live your life, I am told, and I'm telling you, as though it were your last, because it could always be. These things happen. First time caller line, you're on the air. Hi.
2: Hello, Art. This is Dave from Duncan, B.C.
0: Hey, Dave.
2: I just want to tell you that I'm a little nervous, but I've seen UFOs all through my life.
0: Did you by any chance get to experience, you're in British Columbia, did you get to experience that monster of a thing that blew up over B.C.?
2: No, I didn't see that.
0: Well, it was in the news everywhere.
2: I'm just new to the island from London, Ontario.
0: Oh, I see.
2: And I've been here 6 months, but I've seen UFOs almost every other night. It's just awesome. And the first one I seen was in 1978. I had an experience with my buddy Tim on the beach in Grand Bend. We were practicing our kung fu, blocking punches and kicks sort of blindfolded.
0: Blindfolded?
2: Well, we had sort of like sent.
0: It's a good way to lose a
2: meditation.
0: Jaw.
2: We're into meditation, and we had certain abilities. He would think of thought, and I could say, you're thinking that color or that number. We had certain abilities.
0: And how many times did you end up picking yourself up off the ground saying, think harder?
2: Well, I don't know. But
0: well, look, you just joined the crowd. Look, if you go outside, I can almost guarantee you this. People will not take the time to do it, and they won't listen to me. But if you'll go outside, like the movie, on any given Sunday, almost on any given night, and you'll spend an hour or two, which is asking a lot, I know, looking into the sky, you will see something you cannot identify that doesn't make sense. I can almost guarantee it. But people don't do it. They don't go outside. And they don't look up. And when they do, when we have, eclipses or there's some reason or there's a launch from Vandenberg or whatever it is, and people have a reason to look up, then all of a sudden they begin to see things. There's a lot going on up there if you get out and look. Wildcard line, you're on the air. Hi.
3: Hi, Art. How are you doing?
0: Okay.
3: Yeah. This is James talking to you from Lumberton, North Carolina. Listen to WFNC.
0: Lumberton, North Carolina.
3: Yeah, we've had double whammies with the hurricanes and now the snowstorm.
0: I know. It's like, what is it? Bad weather? Turn your radio off there, first of all. That's important.
3: It's muted down.
0: Muted all the way down. It's like your area of North Carolina is a magnet for terrible weather, whether it's a hurricane or in the wintertime, it's a snowstorm or an ice storm. It comes right at you.
3: Oh, it's kicking our butt.
0: Yeah.
3: And here in Lumberton, they've basically run all the factories off. And the pig farms, a lot of them are having to close out. So basically, we're turning into a retirement center.
0: Well, a lot of North Carolina is really beautiful, and it makes a good place to retire, too. Cost of living is very reasonable. It's a nice place.
3: Well, I just wanted to say, enjoy listening to your show. I wanted to tell you one quick thing before I hang up.
0: And that is?
3: And that was after the Hurricane Floyd, I filmed some of it as it was crashing on my house and stuff, and I was going to send you a tape, but I got diabetes and I had to go in the hospital and stuff. I hadn't been able to do it.
0: Sorry to hear that.
3: At the end of that storm, as it was heading on out about sunrise, I caught on tape this red light that was following it as it was heading out, and that light went off the horizon towards the ocean. We're about 70 miles from the ocean.
0: You got all that on tape, huh?
3: Got it on tape.
0: And all right,
3: I'll
0: send
3: it to you.
0: When you're able to send it, please do send it to me. There is something about that part of North Carolina that really has just been cursed with the weather lately. I don't get it. Every hurricane, no matter what machination it takes in its route, it makes it to North Carolina. Coming from the east, the south, even the west, it always gets to North Carolina. Same thing with all the winter bad, terrible storms that bring down lines. They're all making it to North Carolina. Something about that state. West of the Rockies, you're on the air. Hi.
4: Hi, Art.
0: Hello.
4: I got a question for you.
0: All right.
4: With what year 2000 problem, what did you expect from that?
0: I have...
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1: They have quite a bit of trouble.
2: The one thing I will notice about Y2K, despite the fact that, by and large, there was no problem, there have been an awful lot of things that have gone wrong, and every single one of them always ties it, no matter what it is, no matter what went down, no matter what computer system fell up, they always say, but it's not Y2K related. I don't care what it is. Even in the radio industry, the ratings are late. Now, normally the ratings should have been out like 3 weeks ago, but something happened to the computers and the diaries, they call them, and but it's not Y2K related. That was the latest. And I don't know how many of those I've heard. It's a standard disclaimer line, but not Y2K related. International line, you're on the air. Hi.
3: Hi, Mr. Bell. I was wondering if you could get a guest on. It's called...
2: Sir, you're going to have to yell at me. A guest?
3: Yeah, there's a guest called Jack Van Impe. I was wondering if you ever had him on before.
2: Jack Van Impe?
3: Jack Van Impe.
2: Yes. I've had him on.
3: Well, you have had him on.
2: Yes.
3: What do you think possibly of getting him on back on again?
2: Certainly possible.
3: Okay, I'm calling from United States. I live in the United States, actually, but I'm calling from Canada.
2: Yes. I guessed that on the international line.
3: That's right.
2: All right, well, I'll take that under advisement. Thank you. First time caller line, you're on the air.
4: Good morning, Art. How are you today?
2: Okay.
4: Is this open line?
2: Yes.
4: I have a quick question.
2: Yes.
4: I was just wondering, I'm doing a research project on time travel, and what is your opinion on that? Can it be done?
2: Generally on time travel?
4: Yep.
2: Yes, my opinion is that it can be done. You want a fast opinion? There it is. Yes. Have I done it? No. Do I think it can be done? Yes. What about the scientists? What about the physicists? What do they think? Well, they think when we get enough power, we'll be able to travel in time. So if there is a future, and if time is a linear thing that progresses on, and humans continue, then we will acquire time travel, which may mean that they may be here now. Sure. I think it's possible. West of the Rockies, you're on the air. Hi.
5: Hi, Art.
2: Hello.
5: I've been listening to you since 1994.
2: Yes. Thank you all for giving these dates and making me feel so old. I appreciate that.
5: Well, listen, since I've been such a long-time listener, I have had the pleasure of listening to Major Ed Dames at least 7 times.
2: Oh, yes.
5: And I've gone to his website and actually listened to older broadcasts. And I got to tell you, he's still one of my favorite guests. However, with each broadcast lately, it seems like he reveals less and less, and it's a little bit of a disappointment. I think back to the last show, for example. I mean, he's great because he's always on your show for 4 or 5 hours.
2: Mm-hmm.
5: But I think back of what I learned on his last appearance, and it's like the big announcement was that he's going into teaching. It's just a little bit of a disappointment. And
2: well, there was a lot more than that in that show now. Come on, be fair.
5: It just seems like it's a lot of it is just rehash.
2: Well, a lot of it is rehash, which would have to be. In other words, if you've got a man here talking about the future, what he believes is coming shortly, and every time he came on the show it was something different, then you'd begin to say, what the hell? I mean, a certain amount of consistency has to be from show to show. If he's been saying for a long time that the weather is going to very much worsen, that it's going to be a product of the sun, that there's going to be a lot of disease as a result of that, and why would you expect that to change from show to show?
5: Well, I remember him saying that a few years ago that he wasn't even interested in writing a book, and you know, as far as teaching, that was going to be out of the question. Y2K was going to be a non-event because of the solar flares that were going to be hitting in the spring of last year.
2: Well, times are very hard to pin down. He did say
5: I do realize that.
2: He did say Y2K would be a non-event.

0: He did say that. And that it would be eclipsed by an event from the sun. Now, our sun is presently doing backflips. So, with that in mind, and with the fact that a time is very difficult to call with regard to remote viewing, and he'd be the first one to tell you that, I don't think I'd relax just yet.
1: Oh, I'm not. But just, I don't know, I'm a little less excited about remote viewing these days. I was really thinking about ordering the tapes.
0: Junior,
1: and it always seems to be followed by a, yeah, you can do this for remote viewing, but...
0: Did you hear my guess
1: what
0: tonight?
1: He was doing on the Super Bowl, a month ago he said that, you know, for sure he got a Florida team.
0: I know, and he came right out and said he blew that one big time.
1: Well, he said that there's a gatekeeper.
0: Yep.
1: I don't know about that.
0: Really?
1: Yeah, because it's either you get it or you don't. How do they know there's a gatekeeper?
0: Well, that seems reasonable to me. Because there's a gatekeeper everywhere.
1: Well, it seems to me that if there's a gatekeeper, why wouldn't you be able to remote view the winner of the Super Bowl right now? I mean, if there's a gatekeeper to prevent you from gambling... Obviously, you couldn't gamble on the Super Bowl right now. So could you remote view the winner of the Super Bowl right now?
0: Let me stop you for a second. I'm going to surely have Ingo Swann on, who's kind of like the father of remote viewing.
1: Mm-hmm.
0: And you heard Professor Sprinkle tonight refer to Ingo Swann. I don't think there's any doubt about the fact that remote viewing is real. I've interviewed too many people, too many scientists, too many... You know, PhD types who have studied this really carefully, and they all say it's absolutely real.
1: I got you there. But I would love to know that. If there's a gatekeeper to prevent you from gambling,
0: yes.
1: Well, then you should be able to remote view the winner of the Super Bowl right now, because there's no way you can make any money on it. That would be a very good question for Ingo Swann.
0: Remote view...
1: The Super Bowl, the winner of the Super Bowl, like right now.
0: Which one? For next year?
1: No.
0: This last one?
1: Yeah.
0: Well, what are people going to say about that? Now.
1: Well,
0: suppose I go, I'm concentrating. It's going to be St. Louis. Oh, it's going to be close to a yard. 1 yard. Oh, my God. Now, what do you think people would say if I presented that as genuine? Huh? I'd have mud all over me.
1: Well, but see, I'm questioning it even with Ed remote viewing it a month in advance, and again saying,
0: I know, but at least
1: the correct data because of
0: the gatekeeper. Come on now, but at least give me a break here. At least when you do it a month in advance, people can say, "Man, you screwed that one up, didn't you? Wasn't a Florida team, was it?" But remote viewing one in reverse, it's already happened. Yeah, right. I could give you yesterday's Dow Jones results and the NASDAQ, too. What are you going to do with that? First time calling the line, you're on the air. Hello.
2: Hello, this is Stan calling from the Tri-Cities.
0: Hi there.
2: How's it going tonight, Art?
0: All right.
2: Yeah, you were talking about your dreams that one night.
0: Oh, yes.
2: Did you ever come to any senses of what it might mean to you? Or
0: not even close.
2: Well, you had a caller talking about the pyramids. You don't have any urges of going back there again, do you?
0: No.
2: You don't.
0: Well, no, I mean, I don't. It was really dusty, and camels, they're smelly, and they spit at you. Did you know that?
2: Yeah, I know. I've rode them before.
0: Right. And then they don't let you down until you pay the guy. You're like 15 feet in the air, you know.
2: They'll step on you if they don't like you.
0: It's the spitting part that I find particularly objectionable.
2: Now, I had a question. When you went to Egypt.
0: Yes.
2: When you laid down in the...
0: sarcophagus. Yes.
2: Now, was there like any type of sound vibrating from the whole area that you were in?
0: The sound that I made resonated...
2: Came from you.
0: In a way that I had never heard before.
2: Huh.
0: Does that help you? In other words, I made some sounds in the sarcophagus, and they came back to me in an echoey way, resonating in a way that I've never heard before.
2: Kind of like a backfeed from it, or...
0: Something like that.
2: Hmm. Well, I'm kind of a miner myself, and I've been in the cave really, talking deep in the earth, and there is kind of a that you could feel kind of a remnants from the center of the Earth.
0: Well, I don't know about the center, but... by the way, that reminds me, thank you. I'm going to have Bonnie Crystal on again. She's the caver. And there is some proprietary information that she has, and she wants to tell you about it. She's trying to figure a way to do it. Some amazing information, and I guess I can't say more than that. She'll have to figure out how to tell you so that what she has discovered remains a secret for a while. It must. A wild card line, you're on the air. Hello.
3: Oh, let me get my radio head just a second.
0: All right. Extinguish thy radio.
3: Hi, Art. This is Lowell in Seattle.
0: Hello, Lowell.
3: Yeah, and, a little while ago you were talking about people don't, look up in the sky that much. And,
0: they know.
3: UFOs up there, they don't see them because people aren't looking up.
0: That's right.
3: And I've been interested in astronomy all my life since, I don't know, age 9 or whatever.
0: Yes.
3: And I thought it would be nice, probably can't afford it, but, to get it fixed up in a home where in the bedroom you'd have like a...
0: giant bubble.
3: Yeah, right, exactly. And have the bed fixed up so that it was on hydraulics, you could move it up into it and locate it and just watch the sky.
0: Up you go, right into the bubble.
3: Yeah, it'd be absolutely wonderful.
0: What a great idea. And why is it... have you ever wondered, why do humans have all their windows looking out horizontally?
3: Why?
0: I mean, I don't care where you look, from house to house to house to house. Where are the windows? They're looking
3: right
0: out on the street.
3: I know.
0: They're looking out at the bushes.
3: Mm-hmm.
0: But are they looking up? No. Why don't we have windows that look up?
3: I've never seen anything like that set up in a house, but that would be absolutely wonderful.
0: Well, there's probably a reason why. We are culturally conditioned not to look up.
3: Well,
0: because, I mean, you're absolutely right. I mean, you just said somebody could make $1 million with that idea.
3: Yep.
0: We call it the bubble bedroom.
3: Yep, right.
0: I like
3: it. Okay, I'll let you go.
0: Thanks. East of the Rockies, you're on the air.
4: Yeah, Art. You mentioned earlier in your show that George W. gave you the creeps.
0: That's right.
4: Yeah, I personally think that the Bushes are members of the Illuminati.
0: Well, I've heard that.
4: Yeah.
0: Skull and crossbones, the whole thing.
4: Well, when his dad was president, it just seemed like he was kind of like a puppet.
0: Well, I didn't like the last part of the, and not too many people like the last part of the Bush presidency, and so... yeah, I look at, it may simply be his resemblance to his father, I don't know. But I look at him, and I'm telling you, I get the creeps.
4: Yeah. Well, it's this whole money thing, he's got all this money, and the Iraq war, one minute we're on Iraq's side, and another minute we're against them, and, the Vietnam War thing, and everything else.
0: No, I'm with you, and I it's probably unfair because I can't exactly identify why I feel the way I do, but I look at George, and he's just the creeps. He smiles, and it sends little chills down my spine. But maybe he's a wonderful, wonderful person. I just can't help but relay that feeling to you. Plus, I like McCain, so there you are. Even though I'm basically a libertarian, I find a great deal of basic honesty in McCain. That's it for tonight.
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1: From the high desert of the great American Southwest, I bid you all good evening, good morning, good afternoon, whatever time of day and whatever time zone you happen to be in right now, be it well. I'm Art Bell, and this, of course, is Coast to Coast AM, and I'd like to welcome yet another new affiliate. A pretty big one at that, WHLO in Akron, Ohio. There's 640 on the dial there. I guess KFI's signal finally ends out there somewhere before Ohio. That's WHLO in Akron, Ohio. The GM there, Belinda Holland, thank you. And the PD, Keith Kennedy. Get ready for what comes, because it's a little different and really, really strange. I always wonder what news stations think when they run into this program, depending on the night that they happen to, you know, join the program. You can almost see the PD and the manager sitting there shaking their head going, what have they done? All right, this is going to be a very interesting night tonight in more ways than one. Coming up in the second hour, the real deal. He's a friend now. He's been a friend now for a while, and he is internationally known probably as one of the world's best intuitives. His name is Gordon Michael Scallion. His appearances are rare and always extremely interesting when he's here, and he's here tonight. In the first hour, well, I guess you all heard the news today about the dirty bomb suspect, right? The government announced the arrest of an American citizen, of all things, accused of plotting with al-Qaeda terrorists to detonate a dirty bomb to spread radioactive material, possibly targeting Washington. They arrested him in Chicago. Jose Padilla. Padilla is his name. He's got another name, but we won't use that. We'll use this one. 31 years of age. He's in the initial stages of planning to blow up a dirty bomb. So there's been all day long on the news information about dirty bombs. And I thought Stephen Quast, right down Stephen Quayle's alley. He's the author of the book Breathe No Evil, A Primer for Understanding Bioterrorism, first published in 1996. Additionally, he has authored a blueprint for survival, investment perspectives on precious metals, aliens and fallen angels, a sexual corruption in the human race. That's quite a spread there. Quayle is currently writing a book called Colossus, A History of Giants and Lost Civilizations, and he is particularly knowledgeable in the chemical, biological, nuclear field, and sometimes you don't hear all the truth on the networks. I know this will shock and dismay many of you to hear that. But occasionally you will not get the entire truth on our major networks. So sometimes you'll hear a different perspective here. That may or may not be the case tonight. But Stephen Quayle on the subject of dirty bombs and more in a moment.
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0: dirty bombs. I watched CNN, and with the and I do want to note, by the way, what's going on in Denver. My God, what is it? 70,000 acres now are on fire. This fire is headed to Denver, and I just heard somebody on AP Network News, which I happen to monitor before the program, say that nothing that man has is going to stop this fire. It threatens to require the evacuation of 40,000 of you in Denver. 40,000, good Lord. That nothing man has right now, it's plume-driven, they're saying, and nothing we have will stop it. It will destroy everything in its path. So, God save you all there in Denver. God. Evil fire. Evil, evil fire. Anyway, all day long today on CNN, they were having varying experts on the subject of dirty bombs, and I watched a whole lot of the coverage, and a dirty bomb is not a nuclear detonation. That's the first thing you need to know, and that's certainly true. It is not a nuclear detonation. Steve Quayle, welcome to the program. It's not a nuclear detonation, but what is it?
1: Well, basically, a dirty bomb is conventional high explosives wrapped with nuclear material that doesn't create fission or an atomic explosion, but basically creates a massive amount of radioactive pollution. And the interesting thing about the whole story all day long is that, you know, this Jose Padilla, they haven't, you know, really brought out the fact that he was arrested almost 30 days ago. So the question has to be asked first and foremost for the listeners, why today? And Ashcroft made the announcement from obviously no better place than Moscow. I think what people need to understand is that Osama bin Laden is basically on record as wanting to take down the financial infrastructure of the United States. So Washington and New York ultimately come up on the target screen as being the most potential targets with a radiological instrument. A dirty bomb, Art, according to a lot of the atomic physicists out there, could probably kill somewhere between 50 and 70,000 people, dependent upon the amount of conventional explosives used or high explosives. And the
0: a lot of that, Stephen, would be due to long-term radiation death?
1: They're talking pretty much initial radiation deaths.
0: Really?
1: The secondary radiation deaths would be in the couple hundred thousand. But
0: Oh, my God. No, wait a minute. There are, you know, I watch CNN, and there are varying degrees of radiation you could have, up to probably the worst of it all, and that would be, say, the spent fuel rods of a nuclear reactor, which they went out of their way on the networks to suggest are very safe, that nobody could really get their, you know, that's really rotten, dirty, bad plutonium. Very bad.
1: Plutonium is one of the most poisonous substances in the world. I mean, you're talking about the former Soviet Union not having very good control. So I think that people need to understand that, you know, spent reactor rods are one thing, but when you've got absolute, you know, plutonium-39, you have a poisonous substance that has a half-life of 20-some thousand years, and the point that most people don't recognize is, again, giving the prevailing winds, the time of day, and the amount of underlying explosives. I think that people have got to understand that the economic ramifications, you would pretty much poison D.C. Obviously, everyone's going to have to move out of there. And the same thing with New York. You know, I think Osama bin Laden has gone more than
0: on record. You could poison an entire city and make it unlivable?
1: Yes. I think that's...
0: See, now they're not really saying these kinds of things.
1: They don't want to tell it like it is,
0: on the networks. They're just not saying that. They're saying that it would kill relatively few people.
1: Right.
0: They're saying that they probably couldn't get high-grade radioactive materials, and you're saying that's bunk.
1: That's a bunch of crap, and I'll tell you why. Both Senator Nunn and Lugar both went to this former Soviet Union in the early 90s to basically help them get a handle on all of the weapons-grade uranium and plutonium proliferation, and Istanbul, Turkey is kind of like the international bazaar for fissile materials or radioactive materials. And so, you know, what I really resent is that the talking heads, you know, it's almost ad nauseum.
0: Are you suggesting, Stephen, that you could go to Istanbul in Turkey and with enough money you could buy weapons grade plutonium?
1: Absolutely.
0: You really think that's true?
1: I really think that's true. And I'll tell you, not only do I think it's true,
0: how much money would you need? Do you have a guess? I mean, suppose.
1: Oh, yeah, yeah. I mean, you know, the numbers are out there. I mean,
0: somebody went and said, look, I want enough really good weapons-grade plutonium to make a dirty bomb. What's that probably going to cost me?
1: Probably you're looking at $1 million.
0: $1 million?
1: Yep. $5 million will buy you, $5 to $10 will buy you a fissionable weapon, so you're probably looking at about $1 million.
0: Oh, my God. $5 to $10 million for one that will detonate as a nuke?
1: Yep. You see, this is something that people don't understand.
0: Oh,
1: the former Soviet Union lost in excess of 200,000 of its scientists, meaning lost. They didn't die, but they went all over the world to Libya, Iraq, Iran, Syria, North Korea, China. And with them, not only went the technology and their expertise, but a lot of them basically, they brought the goodie bag, okay? And what's interesting is that one of the most famous defectors in the history of the Soviet Union, a guy by the name of Mitrokhin, who was a KGB archivist, this was big news several years ago, basically hand-copied a lot of the notes that were in the KGB archives that told where all of these, a lot of these pre-positioned nuclear stockpiles of actual fissionable weapons were located. And this is a story that Louis Free was asked about, and that Representative Kurt Weldon of Pennsylvania actually had congressional hearings on, but, you know, everybody just let it all slide. So I think it's kind of, again, ridiculous to assume that we're going to get the real story on the news because, quite candidly, Art,
0: obviously,
1: you know, you saw it. We heard it all day long. Well, it's not really going to be that bad. It's not going to be really bad. Well, why then is Congress and the Senate concerned with relocating 1,000 miles away from Washington, D.C.? You see, don't listen to what they say.
0: I know.
1: Watch what they do.
0: I know.
1: And, you know, this is something that really makes me crazy. Let me read you a direct quote from one of the Al-Qaeda spokesmen today, okay? This guy's name is Suleiman Bugat, and if I pronounce his name wrong, so what?
0: Yeah, right.
1: Where
0: is he?
1: Yeah, here's what it says.
0: Yeah, where is he?
1: Oh, he is basically hanging out in Pakistan, and he's the official spokesman, evidently, for
0: okay.
1: Al-Qaeda now.
0: All right, go ahead.
1: Okay, listen to this. So we have the right to kill 4 million Americans, including 1 million children, displace double that figure, and injure and cripple hundreds of thousands. We have the right to fight you by chemical and biological weapons so that you catch the fatal and unusual diseases that Muslims have caught due to their, meaning U.S. chemical and biological weapons. He basically is saying, and this was on the 10th, that we have the right to do everything in our power. And this is a declaration of war, and I think that's what the talking heads on TV don't get. It's kind of like they're spectators, and I think, you know, they just don't get the fact that this is a statement. They're saying, we're going to come, we're going to get you guys, and we're going to use everything possible. And I think that's what the scary thing is, because, again, the economic factors of a dirty bomb, a radiological bomb, what would happen, let's say, if it hit Wall Street? Well, you know what would happen. We'd be in big, big trouble.
0: Wall Street, in fact, a good portion of New York City could be poisoned so badly, you're telling me, that it would virtually have to be evacuated.
1: Yes, sir. That's what I'm telling you.
0: And this stuff could last as long as 20,000 years?
1: Well, some of the radioactive isotopes have a half-life. That wouldn't be the case functionally, but you're talking, look at Chernobyl. That's a good example, and that wasn't half as dirty as a radiological bomb would be. Remember that Russia had to move everyone out of the Ukraine pretty much in the immediate vicinity of Chernobyl, and they're dealing with the after effects. I'm not saying it lasts 20,000 years, but it would mean that it would be virtually uninhabitable for a number of years.
0: My God.
1: And that's,
0: you know, big news. The political ramifications, the economic ramifications of something like that in Washington or New York would, you couldn't calculate them. You couldn't calculate them, Stephen. It would put us on our knees, and they're vowing, you're telling us they're vowing to do exactly that. Now, you know, I've asked on this program, and I'll ask again, if you've got somebody coming after you like this, if the barbarians are right at the gate, and their only care, their only intent is to kill you, as Stephen Quayle has just outlined, I mean, that's what they just said.
1: That's a Reuters article.
0: All they want to do is kill us. Reuters?
1: Yep, Reuters.
0: Okay, so under these conditions, it seems to me you kill them first. Easier said than done, maybe, but that's what I think we ought to do is kill them first.
1: Well, I think the thing is you issue them an ultimatum. The first weapon of mass destruction or the first biological release that they, initiate, basically Mecca and Medina will cease to exist. And that's important because, you know, obviously this is a religious war in some of their minds, and the bottom line is if they're saying we're going to kill you, and I take personal offense at that, Art.
0: Yeah,
1: I'm
0: hear
1: amazed
0: you.
1: That the talking heads on TV
0: I know, I'm
1: get
0: trying
1: it.
0: To get those in my audience to understand this as well. We talk about a lot of things on this program, even up to and including what's called unconditional love, but these are people who want to kill us. Dead, dead, dead. Ruin one of our cities, destroy America as we know it. I think I would even go this far. You know, you're saying any sort of additional attack. I think there's already been enough done to us, and we should just kill them.
1: Well, I'm with you on that, and I went on record, and a lot of people called me a warmonger, stating this. You know, see, let's talk, too, about real quick. We've got smallpox now that's broken out. You know, I'm going to tie this into the whole...
0: Oh, you got hold of that article. I saw that article over the weekend.
1: Right.
0: There's this... It's unbelievable. It's not true.
1: It's not Crimean-Congo hemorrhagic fever,
0: no,
1: which is in another part of Iran. This is actual smallpox.
0: Smallpox. I know. It's the damnedest thing. Why isn't that story bigger?
1: Well, I think it's not bigger because, see, again, when we talked the first time about the Crimean-Congo hemorrhagic fever, which is in the family of Ebola, you remember we caused a stir internationally when we crashed. Your listeners went to the Jane's website and just took it down because there were so many people wanting to get that story on Crimean-Congo hemorrhagic fever that had basically broken out in certain parts of Pakistan, Afghanistan, and Iran. It's my estimation, Art, that these guys have gotten hold, meaning Al-Qaeda, the Taliban, all of those Muslim jihadites, the ones that absolutely want the death of the West, and they're testing this stuff. And unfortunately, the Center for Disease Control made a statement today, well, gee, we haven't heard anything about that.
0: Well, listen, where can people read the story on smallpox, please?
1: They can go to my website, you know, www.stevequayle.com.
0: We've got a link up right now.
1: Yep.
0: 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Go to my website, artbell.com, under program, tonight's guest info. You'll see the name, Stephen Quayle. You will see a link to his website.
1: Right.
0: StevQuayle.com, and you say you have the news story there.
1: Right. They just go on the diseases. They hit the news alert button. That'll take them to the disease section. It's a topic, and they just click on it. It's one of the top two stories. This is big news, Art. This is the biggest news in the world, because remember when they were feeding us that horse manure in the national press?
0: Okay, where do I go here? I'm on your website right now, and it's got a big Q factor there.
1: Right, okay, now click on that.
0: Oh, on the Q itself?
1: Yeah.
0: The big Q, okay, I'm there.
1: Takes you to news alert over on the left, flashing red.
0: Oh, flashing red, yes.
1: Yep, we got to have it flashing red.
0: Okay.
1: Okay, then you'll go to the main directory, there are categories.
0: Yes.
1: And go to the diseases, human and animal.
0: Diseases, human and animal.
1: It's about the third block down on the right.
0: Let's see. 1, 2, 3. You know, I wonder if I hit the right place.
1: You should have World War III, nuclear, biological, chemical on the left.
0: No, I'm on the news alerts page.
1: Right. Okay, and then you see all the different categories?
0: Yes, oh, sure.
1: Okay, then just go over to the right, and it's just over there. It says animal and human diseases. Or
0: animal and human diseases. Disease and agroterrorism.
1: There you go, that's it.
0: Okay, it's disease and agroterrorism.
1: Right.
0: You click on. Oh, yeah, okay. Here we are, smallpox epidemic rapidly spreading in Pakistan province.
1: Right.
0: Here it is. This is astounding news. I thought smallpox was eradicated.
1: Well, that's what we've been told, and if it has been eradicated, then the simple question has to be asked. If it has been eradicated through the official party lines, then obviously someone's got it, and it's been released somehow. And the point is that it points to, again, the very statement I just read from the Reuters article,
0: right,
1: that they say they have the right to attack us.
0: What is this? I don't see any attribution on this for where it came from.
1: That came from the Pakistani news service.
0: Okay. Oh, okay.
1: Yeah, and also there's another article. There's a whole bunch of articles on that same page on the Crimean-Congo hemorrhagic fever. I want to differentiate for your listeners. We're talking about three different diseases. We're also talking about hemorrhagic smallpox. that leaves people pretty much totally blackened because of the ruptured blood vessels, which is what Ken Alabek, former defector from the Soviet Union, you know, head of their bioweapons engineering program, talked about. And we've got an outbreak of hemorrhagic smallpox in that part of the world, too.
0: Hemorrhagic smallpox. Oh, my God. Yeah, I'm going to do a little reading about this during the break. Smallpox spreading in a Pakistan province. Smallpox. Hemorrhagic smallpox. Holy moly. This is one strange world to live in today. Isn't it? I'm Art Bell. And from the high desert, this is Coast to Coast AM.
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0: Now, we take you back to the past on Art Bell Somewhere in Time.
1: You'll stay right there. Steve Quayle will be right back. This is pretty rough stuff to listen to, so you might not want to have the kids around.
0: You're listening to Art Bell, Somewhere in Time. Tonight featuring Coast to Coast AM from June 10th, 2002.

0: I'm not the only one saying that we should preemptively kill these people. You know, they call it a preemptive strike. But here you are. The president himself today actually made the case for preemptive strikes against terrorists that seek weapons of mass destruction for use against the U.S. and other nations. That's interesting. Other nations. Quote, with this, here's the president, quote, with the spread of chemical and biological and nuclear weapons, along with ballistic missile technology, freedom's enemies could attain catastrophic power. He went on, there's no doubt they would use that power to attack us. We will oppose the new totalitarians with all our power, end quote. That's president of the United States earlier today. And that's basically another way of saying we should kill them before they kill us. That's what he said. Stephen?
1: Well, I agree with that, and I think that we're going to have to make and take the drastic steps necessary and quit being worried about what's politically correct. You know, just talking about the economic ramifications of a dirty nuke or a radiological bomb, let's say in New York City, I mean, it would affect everything, Art, from obviously travel, trade, transportation, and I mean, it would set us back to the point where it would be very difficult to recover, not to mention foreign investors would pull out. I mean, we would become the pariah. So I think we either proactively take our stand and go for it now, or basically we are going to get hammered big time. My definition of hammered big time is that we'll have to deal with all the worst case scenarios. And, you know, here's the thing. People can either, you know, they can become active and they can do as much as they can do. And I'd like to share with you one of the things I think that people should get into a habit of doing maybe is getting to the place where they become way more alert. You know, I want to set up something called the American Radioactive Alert Network and have people around the country, especially people by nuclear power plants, you know, who have radioactive instrumentation like Geiger counters and survey meters, to be able to take readings, Art, and then feed into a website that people can see, for instance, if there's any increase in background radiation, and also put the terrorists on notice. Listen, I'm just making this up now, 2,000 to 5,000 people out there with radiation monitors. Look, the government can't do it. They can't be in all places at all times. And, you know, when you've got Ahmed and all the different people out there saying that they just can't wait to set up radiological weapon, the point is that by monitoring, you know, all the different areas that just the average Joe American could monitor, he could take his life back into his own hands and really have a feel like he's not just out there waiting for something to happen, but he's proactive in helping.
0: Let me ask you this, Stephen. If our government, let's just say, had knowledge that a group or a person was about to detonate a really dirty bomb in one of our major cities, New York, Chicago, Washington, whatever, L.A., whatever, if they had information of that specific kind and they thought they couldn't stop whoever was about to do it, do you think they would give a specific warning to evacuate a city?
1: No, I don't think so, because I think, first of all, they would if they knew that they had a time reference to it. In other words, Art, they knew that they had 8 hours or something.
0: Yes.
1: Let's say they got specific intelligence that a device was in New York City and the device was going to go off in 8 hours.
0: In place, yeah.
1: Yeah, in place. They could do it. I would say this, that the bottom line is that's the basis of FEMA, Federal Emergency Management Agency's crisis relocation. The question is, would the bureaucrats have the, you know, guts to do it, or would they be worried, well, what happens if it doesn't go off?
0: Well, that's what they'd be worried about, because if you said something like that about New York or Washington, you'd obviously create such panic that you would have probably a predictable number of deaths that would number thousands, I'll bet. Because it would be a stampede, and it would be horrible. And so it would be a very, very hard decision.
1: Oh, it'd be a very difficult decision. But, you know, I think that, again, that people need to recognize that there is a computer program out that the Defense Department has called CATS, C-A-T-S, that's Consequence Assessment Toolset, and basically they factor in everything that you just said. from how many people would die from, you know, rushing, be crushed, panic, you know, heart attacks, et cetera, et cetera. But the thing that people have got to understand is that they have got to put pressure on their congressmen and senators saying, look, I don't want to be the fish in a barrel just waiting for somebody, you know, from with an attitude to shoot me. I want you guys to become proactive. And I think that's what the president basically is saying. And I think he's giving everybody a heads up. And I think we're going to see that, Art, and we have to see that.
0: I wouldn't want to have to make that that kind of decision, and it could be just around the corner, too. I don't know, and I guess nobody really knows, how well Al-Qaeda is set up inside the U.S. Now, there was this arrest, would you point out, it was actually 30 days ago? Is that what you just said?
1: May 8th.
0: Why in the hell are they just telling us about this on June 10th?
1: Well, I think the reason is that they needed something to show that with all the disarray between the intelligence communities and, you know, and, quote, connecting the dots.
0: They needed a victory.
1: They needed a victory. And by the way, you know, they're still trying to connect the dots, and we're, like, tonight on your show, we're painting on the Mona Lisa, okay?
0: Yeah,
1: No, I would say that. You know, the thing is that understand that bureaucracy is its own worst enemy because the left hand doesn't know what the right hand is doing, and then everybody's got a turf war, and I tell them, you guys better quit fighting over your turf.
0: Maybe the Mona Lisa if you've learned to love the bomb.
1: Yes, or, you know, or basically it's Dr. Strangelove.
0: That's just more like it.
1: Late night radio.
0: That's more like it, Dr. Strangelove.
1: But I think, you know, one of the things that I want to recommend, too, a really important book. I didn't write it, okay? So, and you've had Philip Hogue on your show before.
0: Oh, of course.
1: No Such Thing as Doomsday is probably, he has a great statement. Some people worry, others prepare. And it is the best book out there. I know, Philip. The guy is absolutely done a superb job, and you know that is the best book. It's available on our website. It's called No Such Thing as Doomsday, and Philip takes in all of the different scenarios. But basically, what we're trying to tell people is, with more knowledge, they can act and they can think more clearly, and they hopefully can get themselves and others out of harm's way.
0: Well, what's reasonable preparation? I suppose from your point of view. Iodine and gas masks and that sort of thing?
1: You know, potassium iodide. Look, listen to this.
0: Potassium
1: iodide. Stupid. I think Washington gave out 2 potassium iodate tablets to the people that were concerned. You know, the standard dose for an adult is 1 tablet per day, 2 tablets per day, child 1 tablet per day. And the deal is that any absolute, you know, it's going to be absolutely incredible that if there is a major, attack or incident at a nuclear power plant, people are going to need that stuff. So what does it hurt?
0: I wanted to ask you, potassium iodide, in standard doses, how much protection does that afford you?
1: Well, first of all, that only protects your thyroid, okay, against the absorption of radioactive iodine,
0: right,
1: which is a byproduct. But the thing is that most people, you know, even if I lived in the city, I would certainly find out, and there was a potential for, you know, a nuclear incident, I'd certainly find out where the old, when I say old, because there are no new civil defense shelters, in order to protect yourself from the radiation, you're going to have to be putting barrier material between you, meaning concrete, steel, you know, you have to basically protect yourself from ionizing radiation. Given the fact that most people can't do that, and I want to go back to your question about where are the terrorists in this country, listen, we're wide open.
0: Well, and, you know, what I was going to ask you, I'm sure you don't have the answer to this, nobody does. Here we've had these arrests. There was another person involved with this man who was also arrested, by the way.
1: Right.
0: But I wonder, do you have any idea, Stephen, how many Al-Qaeda might be here? Does anybody know?
1: Well, let me say this. According to one of the, a very interesting gentleman who actually is a Muslim who does not believe in jihad, he says there are 1,200 mosques in the United States, and he basically is claiming that it's literally, you know, of Al-Qaeda and sleeper cells that they type in with or are connected with are, he's literally claiming that there are tens of thousands. Those are his numbers, not mine. So you've got the potential for some big, you saw the threats, didn't you? The FBI talked about scuba diving shops over the weekend.
0: Oh, yes.
1: Yeah, and see, what people don't understand, you don't have to blow up a nuclear reactor. They've got to monitor even the cold water input into, especially the reactors around the coast.
0: Okay, but here's a problem, Stephen. There are a lot of mosques in this country, and we are a nation that allows people to have their religion, and, you know, as this worsens, there's going to be prejudice, there's going to be irrational acts against mosques and that sort of thing, if people begin to believe that it's endemic, you know, that where you find mosques, you find terrorists. That just, you know, I hope to God, and I trust it is not so, and that most mosques are just a place of religion, which it just scares me that people will begin to act irrationally.
1: I agree with that, and I think, therefore, Art, I've talked to a couple federal agents in the last week, and they basically said their hands are tied. They know the bad guys, okay? And they basically have said, if our supervisors don't let us go after the bad guys, the very scenario you're painting will come to pass. If they arrest the bad guys, then the innocents won't have to suffer. Do you follow what I'm saying? They're specifically saying that their hands are tied.
0: You're telling me that our own, even with this reorganization, they just went through this big reorganization, right?
1: That's all window dressing, but yes.
0: So we shouldn't feel comforted. You're telling me that the street level operative is saying their hands are so tied that if they're not set loose to do what they have to do, the probability of an incident is inevitable?
1: Yes. Absolutely. Because, you know, remember this, the rank and file guys, the good, hard working.
0: Would you care to name don't name your source, don't give me a name, but I mean, can you tell me what agency this source is in?
1: Just federal law enforcement.
0: Oh my God.
1: And so here's the thing, you know, the point is that they always take the heat, you know, but their supervisors, look, it's standard, operating procedure for, most of these guys to have to declare, you know, who they're monitoring. And the biggest story in the country right now, are you familiar with the Federal Security Investigation Court, or FISA?
0: No.
1: It's basically a 7-judge court that the FBI and the different federal agencies go to get their subpoenas to wiretap the terrorists and all that.
0: Yes.
1: Well, there's a story that broke on multiple news services.
2: East of the Rockies, call toll-free 1-800-825-5033.
0: Rather than specify that, let's just tell them where they can find that story. What is it, AmericanFreedomNews.com?
1: Yeah.
0: Okay,
1: and it's also on my website. They can just go to my website.
0: All right, that's
1: there.
0: Fine.
1: And what I'm trying to say, though, Art, is the thing is that if the very court that oversees the intelligence requests for wiretaps is basically...
0: You don't have to go any further.
1: Yeah.
0: It's obvious. So let them go to the website and read about that. Now, so you're suggesting to the average person listening tonight that if they're in a likely target city,
1: right,
0: they take what specific steps?
1: Well, first of all, if they're in a target city, you know, they basically, and they can go to, again, my website, because remember we talked about the last time I was on your show, we show the 120 cities that the FBI has pointed out as are the most likely terrorist target cities.
0: Yes.
1: Well, the point is that if they're in those cities, then definitely, with the express desire of Al-Qaeda and the different terrorist groups to make their presence known, I could certainly suggest to them that they take, you know, personal civil defense measures, you know, the thing, obviously, potassium iodate if you're around a nuclear reactor, and obviously if you believe that the nuclear threat is real, which I do, then they can go out and get themselves a radiation monitor, because, you know, that's how America used to live during the Cold War, and everybody had one of those little yellow boxes. You remember those?
0: Yes.
1: Little Geiger counter?
0: I remember the old days, trust me.
1: Yeah, I know. That makes us old, doesn't it? We start talking about the old days.
0: Yeah, the old Cold War days.
1: Yep.
0: Around Cuba, I was in the Air Force at that time, so I remember it real well, Steve.
1: Yep. But I think the thing is that, again, what they need to do, what people need to do, is be aware that, and they can put pressure on the congressmen, the senators and stuff, you know? I mean, no offense, but if the silent majority doesn't wake up and start to raise their voices, they will be the dead majority.
0: I'll tell you, you know, they've got the dead majority. I've got this I've got this a controversy going, and actually the major media does right now, about how awful it is that we're holding this American citizen who's been declared the enemy without bail, without consultation of attorney, without rights. We have just simply declared him to be an enemy soldier, more or less, and we're going to hold him as long as we need to, maybe forever, extracting information from him without his without having benefit of the normal constitutional rights other American citizens would have. And that's, I'm sure you've seen them raging on about that during the day today.
1: Oh, absolutely.
0: How do you feel about that?
1: Well, I think it's a waste of time and effort. He basically, someone is planning a radiological release in the United States that's going to kill, you know, 10,000 minimum, 70, 80,000 maximum. One of the standard release, the bottom line is that he's obviously an enemy, and, you know, I'm surprised they just don't take the guy out and shoot him.
0: Well, they probably want information.
1: After that, you know, they have 100 people, supposedly, that were, you know, captured of Al-Qaeda, Taliban, etc. Yet why, again, after 30 days, do they now just bring it out? We just answered that. And I think the other thing that people need to ask themselves, why do they not go after the source? We know the source of Al-Qaeda and Taliban is hanging out in Pakistan. And instead of trying to ride the fence, we need to tear the fence down and grab the bad guys.
0: A lot of them have moved, I've heard, into Kashmir.
1: Yep, they have. And that's the whole real problem. Because, you know, if you remember the story about 2 years ago, Bin Laden made the statement that he controlled Pakistan's nukes. And that made a lot of people mad, but the ISI, the Intelligence Service of Pakistan, is known to have their allegiance with them. So Musharraf is fighting kind of a dual front war. He's got an internal strife, and it was obviously Al-Qaeda that put up the attack on the Indian parliament. So, you know, who's got the most to benefit by, you know, release them? By the way, I still don't believe the Pakistan and India thing has gotten
0: How much of Al Qaeda do you think we have crushed?
1: 1%.
0: Are you serious?
1: I'm serious. You know, I've talked to servicemen and had guys call and say, you know, their parents have called me and said, listen, my son says when you see the reports that they killed 200 or 300, they're lucky to find 2 or 3. And that's what I think is really, really wrong. We're getting lies, yet the issues demand the truth. You remember when this whole thing started that we were told right out we were not going to get much information? Then it went to we're going to have a whole department of disinformation, the Pentagon, the people got up.
0: Yeah, I remember.
1: You know, so the point that I'm saying is that to answer your question specifically, let's say less than 1%.
0: God, that's incredible. I mean, because the average American thinks we pretty well, you know, we saw the tanks blow up with pieces flying everywhere, and we had pictures of that sort of thing, And you're saying, I mean, that's one mindset, what we see on TV and what we hear. And what you're saying is really radically different.
1: That's what the guys in the field say. You know, and I think the interesting thing is that most people would just be aghast at the fact that prior to us going into Afghanistan...
3: 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And now, Art Bell.

0: 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And now, Art Bell.
1: Of the stories, it almost gets, you know, ad nauseum. I mean, it's continual over. But bottom line is, they have a lot of power. They control all the licenses through the FCC. Yeah. They have their people that they, you know, basically can say, hey, we want this story run.
2: Stephen Quayle, listen, we're out of time. I'm having you back real soon. All right.
1: Okay.
2: Thanks for being here tonight on the Dirty Bomb thing.
1: Thank you, Art. And people can also, may I give my phone number?
2: Yeah, go ahead, real quick.
1: 1-800-424-7870. The book is No Such Thing as Doomsday.
2: Good night.
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1: All right, you're about to hear a very rare interview. Rarely does Gordon Michael Scallion do interviews. Gordon Michael Scallion, I said years ago, is the real deal, and he sure is. He is a futurist, a teacher of consciousness studies and metaphysics, author of the best-selling book Notes from the Cosmos, A Futurist's Insight into the World of Dream Prophecy and Intuition, educated in electronics. Gordon Michael Scallion experienced a very serious health crisis in 1979, which changed his entire life, led him on a path of self-discovery, the ability to access higher states of consciousness, and view both the past and probable future. He'll tell you about that. It's fascinating. His latest work, The Future Map of North America, third edition, to be released on the 15th of May. I guess that's already occurred, huh? Contains his visions of what America will look like geographically by 2012 as a result of Earth changes. Gordon's ability to forecast Earth changes, the future of our planet, and economic trends have been featured on NBC, CNBC, Fox Television, Unsolved Mysteries, Discovery Channel, Learning Channel, here on this program, and hundreds of other radio and TV and print publications throughout the world. His updates and insights and strategies for living successfully in the 21st century are in his monthly newsletter, Intuitive Flash, where he made successfully the following predictions. He did predict Hurricane Andrew, the Landers Big Bear, California earthquake, or quakes, actually, the Kobe earthquake, and, of course, the present rash of terrorist attacks in America. Coming up in a moment is Gordon Michael Scallion.
0: 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Tonight featuring Coast to Coast AM from June 10th, 2002.

0: Well, all right, all the way to the northeast part of the country now, and Gordon Michael Scallion, he hides out up there in New Hampshire or something, right, Gordon?
1: Correct.
0: Welcome back. It's been a long, long time. Gosh, it's been a long time, Gordon.
1: Yeah, it's over. This is our annual get-together.
0: Yeah, about annual. I guess that's about what we do. Gordon, it's inevitable. I added a station tonight in Akron, Ohio. We're way over 500 affiliates now strong. A lot of people will never have heard your voice before. And I guess it's incumbent on us to give them the quick 101 of what happened to you. In other words, why you're here tonight, why you're able to see the future, why you're able to do things that other people think are impossible. Something happened to you, and I guess you have to describe it a little bit.
1: Okay. In the 70s, my life's work was involved in electronics, and specifically satellite was really coming into its own, especially satellite video, and video studios were really starting to develop, and I was kind of on that edge of that workspace, and I was living in Florida. I had decided that as a New Englander that I was constantly being drawn to a very specific place in Florida, and I would go down there for vacations, and then the draw was so strong, I eventually moved there.
0: Mm-hmm.
1: And so I thought I had pretty much the perfect life. I had bought a sailboat, one that I could live on, and I had a...
0: Oh, you were living on a sailboat?
1: Yeah, I had a
0: rough
1: 30,
0: life.
1: Yeah, I had a 31-foot Irwin sailboat, and it was a sloop. And so it was a liveaboard, and I had.
0: Was that fun?
1: It was. Yeah, it's part of my life that, you know, it's an indelible memory. I think a lot of things were going on, you know, psychically at that time, which I was unaware of, which is probably one of the reasons why I needed to be near the large body of water, and then specifically near this particular location, which was the west coast of Florida, where the sand is almost pure crystal. Which was it's a Sarasota area of Florida, so it was a very dynamic area. Though I had no awareness of metaphysics or really anything. I mean, I was a typical business person who was into electronics.
0: I know it well. My dad also had a pretty good sized boat and was in the Sarasota area, so I know it very well, Gordon.
1: Yeah, it's a beautiful area, and
0: but living on a boat full time, that's kind of fun.
1: Full time, I had an office on. On land, so my boat was, you know, I was still tethered to a dock.
0: Oh, okay. And you were a business person.
1: I was a business person. That was my background was acting as a designer and as a consultant. So it was, you know, it was technical. Everything was technical. Things you could measure, things you could see, things you could build, correct. You know, it was something that I understood and I could control. You know, if something didn't work, you would diagnose it, and you go through it with test equipment, and eventually you figure out what the problem is, and it's fixed.
0: You're still a ham operator, right?
1: Still am, though I'm not as active as I would like to be, though I'm trying to open up more time for my myself and my family.
0: Well, when you figure that part out, let's make a schedule like on 18 or 20 meters or something, and we'll talk.
1: Sure.
0: And anyway, so you were giving an address, I believe, to a group of businessmen. Maybe one of the most important addresses that you had given in your business history. You were, what, seeking funds for your company, or what were you trying to do?
1: It was a group of educators who I was making a proposal for a system. It was to design and install a significant thing. It was probably the largest contract of my career up to that point.
0: Uh-huh.
1: Represented, you know, in gross dollars, hundreds of thousands of dollars. So it was a very significant contract, and I finally had the groups all together in one place, and I was going through this proposal of how they could, you know, using video and using satellite, how they could operate in an educational sense,
0: uh-huh.
1: And you know, things were going well. I mean, it was perfect. I mean. You know, here again, you know, the temperature that day, I remember, was fairly warm. You know, it was probably in the 80s, and it was just a beautiful day. And I remember I could look outside of my window and see the Gulf Coast. So it was a perfect setting, you know, and everybody was relaxed. And next thing I know is I'm in mid-sentence. I cannot speak.
0: You're up on a podium delivering an address.
1: It was not really a podium, but it was like a conference room that we had set up for this purpose. And so we have a small audience, and I'm sitting in front of a table, and I've got charts, flip charts, and I've got monitors where I'm about to show some video footage.
0: Gotcha.
1: And I'm about to do the introduction, and I can't talk. So
0: you can't talk. I mean,
1: no.
0: Really, it's like you open your mouth and nothing comes out.
1: Yeah, it was just like, and at first it didn't, you know, it didn't startle me at first. I just thought that, well, I better get some water, because it's not uncommon to drink, you know, a lot of water in Florida, and I was dry, so I just remember I reached over because everybody had water, and I remember I drank a glass of water, and I could drink, so it wasn't like there was an obstruction in my throat.
0: Right.
1: I drank the water, and then I proceeded to try to pick up where I left off. And I still couldn't speak. And
0: not a sound? Not a sound.
1: I couldn't even get a guttural thing. And this is when panic really sets in. And I noticed that in the front row, a few of the people there were aghast. They were just sitting there and looking at me and leaning forward. And I could, you know, I could tell that everybody wanted to get up and help me somehow.
0: They probably thought you were choking or having a stroke or a heart attack or something.
1: The thought that later, the discussions were that they thought that I was having a stroke, and you know, I was at that time I was in my 30s, and so it, you know, it wasn't uncommon. This group was all in that same age group. One of the people up in front had lost a brother-in-law to a stroke, so he was very concerned. And I remember people just coming up to me, and I'm saying, you know, and I just could not speak, and I'm holding my throat, and so everybody thinks I've got something in my throat.
0: Of course.
1: You know, so somebody immediately goes over and calls the police department and get somebody over there, and, you know, I'm trying to calm them down with my hands. I'm just, you know, so I'm there. I don't know what's wrong, you know, but as a technologist, you know, I immediately go through this little quick list of things that, you know, what could be wrong. You know, I know I've got nothing in my throat, and I'm feeling this dryness, and, you know, I don't get it. I don't get what's wrong, but I'm fairly calm. So I remember I had a piece of paper, and I just wrote a few sentences down to the people that were there and saying, you know, I'm sorry for scaring you like this. I don't know what's wrong, but I don't feel any pain, and I'm not sure what this is, but and I remember it was just a babbling on for a couple of sentences. And the next thing you know, within minutes, they were there. So I ended up in
0: the police?
1: They sent a fire rescue team, actually. It was a fire fire department case.
0: Okay.
1: And off I go to the hospital. And so, you know, I go inside, and immediately, you know, a whole bunch of people come over because the word that's gotten back to them via the radio is that here's somebody coming in who has a problem with his throat. And so these people are, you know, thinking something's down my throat, and they've got lights, and, you know, there's a team of people there, maybe four or five. They're all looking around me, and I'm trying to stay calm as I can, because I'm thinking, keep blood pressure down, keep your breathing down.
0: Smart.
1: I'm trying to think of all the things that would not cause whatever I have to get worse. And so, you know, the doctor says to me, you know, he's talking to me, and I'm nodding that I can hear, and he asked me questions, and I would nod back and forth. So they immediately send me up, and they start taking pictures. And so they're getting these x-rays and different things, and I remember they put some kind of fluid in me too, and they're doing a whole bunch of pictures. And I'm sitting there, and two people never left, two of the physicians there or aides where they were just never left my side. They were always there, and the pictures come back, and my doctor comes over, and he says, we're going to have to keep you for observations. He says, you say you're not in pain. We don't know what to do. We don't know what to give you. We don't say anything wrong. it's here. We're going to bring in some specialists. We're going to keep you overnight, and we're going to bring in some specialists here to look at you. And so in my head, I'm thinking, specialists? You know, what's a specialist? Eye, ears, and nose doctor? I mean, I don't know what, but I'm hearing specialists. So anyways, I go up into this room, and I'm in a room. There's another bed in the room. And this is probably around, by this time, it's probably around 9 or 10 o'clock, 9 o'clock at night. I'm just sitting in there, and I'm, you know, going through my mind. So I get a notebook out, and I'm trying to write down some thoughts in this notebook. And one of the things I'm writing down is about this meeting I just had. So I said, I better draft a letter real quick and get this letter back to these people.
0: Yep.
1: So they don't think I'm, you know, squirrely. Because one of the things I've learned in business is that if people think that you're ill or there's a problem, they tend to stay away or back off.
0: Sure.
1: And other people want to help, but it's usually because of fear they just want to back off. And so I wrote some notes down about that, and I'm waiting, and the nurses come in, and they bring in two IV bottles on a stand, one on either side of the bed, and they hook me up to this thing, and I'm thinking, uh-oh, now they're giving me stuff.
0: Mm.
1: And at first they said they didn't know what to give me, now they're giving me these things.
0: Something.
1: So I've got these two bottles in me, and I'm sitting down there, and there's a TV in the room, and the TV is running in the local news, and it, you know, it's up on the wall, and I asked them, I said, well, what is this? And they said, the doctor will be in to talk to you, there's somebody who will be in here to talk to you. Not to worry, you know, you'll be doing some tests in the morning.
0: Boy, if they put a needle in my arm with a couple IVs, I'd definitely want to know what's going in.
1: Yeah, well, here's the point, I can't make guttural sounds. I can make absolutely no sound.
0: Yeah.
1: Nothing. Next thing, you know, I know is it, you know, the 11 o'clock news is on. We're seeing the news and watching the news, and I'm sitting there, and I'm still writing my notebook about the meeting, and I've got that drafted, and I'm also making some other notes about what could possibly. So I did a little flow chart, like, as you know, when you're trying to troubleshoot something, you make a little flow chart of what the problems may be. If this works, go here.
0: I do it all the time, yeah.
1: Yeah. So I've got this little flow chart, and unfortunately, my flow chart always seems to be ending up with something wrong with my brain. And so, and I'm looking at my flowchart, and my own little data is suggesting that I've got a problem, a control problem. I'm figuring that it's something in my brain that's controlling this because there's, you know, there's nothing else that I could see there. And so I'm getting a little nervous.
0: Probably be thinking brain tumor, ?
1: Stroke was the first thing that I, because of the age. I figured, you know, this is the, you know, here it is, you know, business, you know, working, you know, down there, you work really long, hard hours for long time periods, and then you have several months off where I could go sailing. So I had my life set schedule that, you know, I'd work 18, 20-hour days for months, and then I would have time off, and then I'd just go sailing. And so that's kind of the lifestyle that I had and I wanted. So I'm thinking that I pushed it, and it could be something wrong in my brain is where I ended up with thinking. So the next thing I know is I'm, you know, television's on, and all of a sudden, I start to see lights in the room. And I look up, and I'm looking down the end where the door was closed to the room. And I'm figuring that there's some kind of equipment out in the hallway because the lights are kind of purple, and they're kind of fluorescent-y. And I'm looking out there, and I just peek up over my notebook, and I'm looking at it. And then I look at the television, and I said, well, I don't know what this is. And I just didn't pay attention at first. The next thing I know is that this purple and blue light kind of is now pouring into the room. And so I kind of back up a bit, and I'm looking, and it looks like a mist of just light, but it's at the end of where the door is. And now I cannot see the door because this color is blocking the door.
0: That bright.
1: And so I kind of dig in a little bit, and I'm sitting there, I'm saying, this may not be good. This is a fire. There's some kind of a fire going on out here.
0: Mm-hmm.
1: So I reach over for the nurse call button, and as I do that, I'm pulling one of the IV bottles. It's rocking back and forth on a stand, on the stainless steel stand that these bottles hang on. So I reach back to stabilize the one bottle, and the other one starts going. because now I'm a little bit frantic. And then the nurse called button, off it goes, and that goes down on the floor. So I've got these two bottles tugging at my arms, and I stabilize them, and the next thing I know is that at the end of my bed, this light has become a ball about the size of a basketball, and it's sparks coming off of it, and it's blue, purple, indigo color with lots of gold specks around it, and it's just dancing at the end of my bed. And I am, at this stage now, convinced that, you know, there's really something wrong with my brain. And I'm saying, you know, this has got to be a hallucination.
0: Yes.
1: You know, I look around the room. I don't see, the television is still on. It's not the end of the world. You know, I can't talk. I can't yell. I can't get the nurse call button. And all of a sudden, the ball kind of dissipates and an image appears. And the first image appears is a picture of a pyramid. And all of a sudden, the pyramid expands from this small basketball size. And over my bed and the whole width of the room becomes images. It's like watching a projector of images. And I can look to the right, and I could see images of look like, you know, ancient pyramids. But they were in pristine new condition. I mean, like they were just built. And then I looked over to the left, and I could see strange cigar-shaped craft flying in the air. And then these images would change, and colors would come in, and certain strange symbols would come in, and they would increase in speed, and every second or two the images would change. And this just flashed and flashed and flashed. And I am now, you know, almost to the point of terror, but all of a sudden I get this little flash in my head that it's got to be these IVs. Whatever's in the IVs, I'm just having a reaction to it.
0: That's what I would probably conclude, yes.
1: Yeah, and I find myself kind of calming down a bit, looking at it, and at that instant, it's like somebody took a switch. All the images went away and just popped, and then all of a sudden, at the end of my bed...
0: Hold it right there. All of a sudden is a really good place to break it. All of a sudden. This is an amazing story you're hearing. And it's all extremely well documented, by the way. Gordon Michael Scallion is my guest. And what you are going to hear tonight is going to be very worrisome to you, just like First Hour was in its own way. And so, again, I always give this warning that small children probably sent off to bed. They ought to be in bed by this time anyway, but if they're not, send them that way. I'm Art Bell, and this is Coast.
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1: Absolutely recognized internationally as one of the world's greatest intuitives. My guest tonight is Gordon Michael Scallion, and we'll be back all of a sudden.
0: Now, we take you back to the past on Art Bell, Somewhere in Time.

0: believe we left off at all of a sudden, after all this had dissipated, you said all of a sudden, and then I stepped in and stopped you. All of a sudden what?
1: The images that had been flashing across the room had just disappeared, and at the end of the bed, just above my feet, was this, the basketball had returned, this glowing purple and indigo blue kind of sphere, and in this sphere, an image appeared, and the image was an image of a woman who I've described in my book as someone who might be your first grade or kindergarten teacher. She had kind of steel gray hair and a very firm looking face, authoritative face, and but it was like looking at a crystal ball and just seeing the person's head. That was the only part that I could see in the sphere.
0: Was it an assuring image? Was it a concerning image? How did it hit you?
1: At this point, the images were happening so fast, or had been happening so fast, that there wasn't a time for me to react, even thinking consciously about, is this good or bad, or
0: okay.
1: Is this fearful? I was just drawn to it. It was kind of like I was a deer with headlights on me, you know. And the only way I can describe it.
0: Frozen. I think it was the quail look.
1: Yeah, it was mesmerizing. I mean, I was just totally drawn to it. And then all of a sudden, and all during this time, there was no audible sounds that I was hearing at all. Nothing. I mean, the TV was running, but I could not hear the TV, couldn't see the TV, it was blocked out, couldn't see anything around the bed. I mean, I couldn't see to the left, my visions of the door were gone. I was only aware of a small vision, which is the bed, and at the foot of the bed where this image of this woman was. And all of a sudden I could hear her talking and at that point I didn't know if I was hearing her with my ears or in my mind. I just know that she was talking to me, and she was telling me that I needed to observe and remember. She kept repeating that phrase. You must observe and remember. And then all of a sudden, the images popped back up, and I started seeing pictures of the Earth from space looking back down at Earth. And I could see the Earth rotating fairly quickly, and then all of a sudden it would kind of zoom in, and I would see parts of North America, which I easily recognized, except that it didn't really look like it does today. The United States was separated by a waterway. It was like divided into two: Eastern United States and Western United States.
0: Do you think, Gordon, that you said you saw the Earth as if from space rotating pretty rapidly? Do you think that denoted the passage of time?
1: It could have. I have never had that thought in my mind of what
0: that
1: it was.
0: Meant. What that meant?
1: It was. I was so, and I have been for years. I mean, this happened in '79, so we're talking 23 years ago. So it was more of her voice in the image and the instructions, which were so, observe and remember.
0: Right.
1: But it was happening very, very rapidly. And I remember thinking, how am I going to remember all of this? This is impossible. And then I would see, large waterways in Europe where most of Europe and Paris and other, France and other lands were now, there were waterways. And as this thing rotated, everything just looked different. And then the next thing, I know is that she's talking to my head again, and those images go away.
0: And you had no way of really knowing whether you were looking at the future or the past, would you, I guess?
1: No, I don't think I was. I don't think, in fact, I'm sure that my conscious thoughts at that time was not that this was anything real. My consciousness thoughts at that time, I remember, was the IVs. I'm having some kind of a reaction to the IVs.
0: Right.
1: And I remember just as I started to bring thoughts into my mind about what I had just seen in this woman, the next thing I know is I hear television, which I hadn't heard anything, and I could hear Ed McMahon saying, here's Johnny.
0: So you're back.
1: I'm back. And so I know it's now, you know, 11:30 or 11:35 or something like that.
0: That's right.
1: And I look around, and everything is back to normal. And I take a deep breath, and I go, wow, what a trip this is. You know, I've got to find out what's in these IV bottles.
0: Yeah.
1: And so I started writing down everything that I could remember about the experience. You know, when it started, what I saw. And there was so much that it was, I knew it would be impossible. But I knew, I just had a sense that in the morning, you know, after I went, my tests, that there was someone who was going to walk in and they were going to say to me, you've got to go see this doctor. And that doctor was going to be a shrink. You know, I just had that feeling that that's the way this was going to go. And that perhaps was the worst scenario for me. Because if it had been something else like, you know, an infected, you know, throat near my esophagus, something technical, we can do antibiotics, we can do something to fix it. But if it's in your brain...
0: Yeah, by now, after these visions, you're going to really probably be locked in on the brain thing.
1: And I'm stuck there, and next thing I know is I just kind of drift off. And the next thing I know is I hear the curtains being drawn in the room, and the nurses in the room, and she comes over to me, and she says, good morning, and she looks at my chart, and she says, good morning, Mr. Scallion, how are you feeling today? And then she looks down, and she says, oh, I guess you can't tell me. And she says, are you all right? And I answer her. I say, yeah, I feel a lot better. And she says, wow, she says, you can speak. And I said, yeah. I said, but let me ask you a question. You know, and I wasn't like excited that I could speak. It was like, it wasn't a big deal that I could speak again in my mind at the time. But what was a big deal was to ask her what was in the IVs.
0: You bet.
1: She says, look, the doctor will be in and he'll talk. So anyways, you know, an hour, 2 hours, wherever it was later, he comes in, looks at me and he says, look, we're going to run some more tests with you on here. And I said, well, you know, I said, what was in those bottles? I said, the nurse said she couldn't tell me. And he says, well, we were really concerned because you have a deep tan, and so we know you're outside a lot. We were concerned you were dehydrated, and maybe that was the problem. So we're giving you, you know, things to keep you from being dehydrated, but there's nothing else in it.
0: They were just rehydrating you, that's all?
1: Yeah, yeah.
0: Oh.
1: And all of a sudden, I can feel in the pit of my stomach that my analysis, my little flowchart analysis that, you know, ended up at one place is now going, uh-oh.
0: Yep.
1: You know, it's really back within my brain.
0: Yep, of course.
1: And, so we did some, you know, they sent me down, they did a few tests, and sure enough, they said, yeah, look, you know, we want you to go see somebody because they started asking me questions like, is there any trauma in your life now? Do you have any financial trauma? You know, just, all these questions are just going, battery of questions, trying to ask me things about, you know, really, you know, is there anything you're upset about now? And I thought I had the perfect life. You know, I have a boat. I live on the beach. You know, I'm doing well in business. Everything seemed to be fine. And they said, well, we want you to go see this other doctor. And I said, so that was it. So they said, we're going to discharge you, but we'd like you to come back. But we do want you to go see this doctor. And of course, the doctor was a shrink.
0: A shrink. So they sent you to a shrink.
1: So I walk out of the building, and as I'm walking out of the building, it's really bright, and I'm aware of it. So I put my sunglasses on, and I'm looking around, and all of a sudden I see this man and this dog. And the dog, I remember, was an Irish setter dog. And he was throwing a frisbee for the dog. And I can remember looking at the dog and seeing all these colors around this dog. And then looking at the man and seeing colors around this man. And I'm going, I said, wow, you know, I had trouble with my throat, my voice, and now I have trouble with my eyes because something's really wrong here. I'm seeing colors. And I would look at the palm trees, and there were some wild kind of orchids outside. I can remember just seeing patterns of lights and colors and
0: around living things.
1: And so anyways, I go back, and I'm feeling really despondent at this point because the only solution I have is to go see the shrink, and I'm not sure I want to do that, but you know, my voice is back to normal. Everything seems to be fine. And I'm afraid that, you know, I could be out at, you know, a lot of times I sail by myself, single-handed. And, you know, if you're out several hundred miles and, you know, something goes wrong, you've got to make it on your own. You can call your ship-to-shore radio, but...
0: That's right.
1: You know, it could take a long time to get a boat out to you.
0: That's right.
1: And so I explored what those problems would be, and basically, you know, they wanted me to get involved in a year or two-year program for discussing my mother, my father, my brothers and sisters, rather, and just discussing everything in my life and what could be causing this. And finally, I just cut it all off. I just said, I can't go that route. And I kind of dismissed it. And I'm still seeing colors around things, but... Again, I have no background. I mean, I've never read any books on phenomena, so I have no structure to understand anything that's happening to me, nor do I know anybody in my circle who, you know, I could even talk to about this thing.
0: So then even after all this time, you still don't know what happened to you, do you?
1: No. You know, in my book, Notes from the Cosmos, I describe some of my thought processes behind it and what I, you know, possibilities. But even to this day, you know, I'm not sure what it is. I've had some deep inner communication work where I understand that it was an out-of-body experience. And so I understand the mechanism of that. And I understand that what I was being shown was parts of my past lives and parts of my future lives. But at that time, none of that would have made any sense to me. So this was not, it was 10 years later. It's when I, you know, really started writing my book that I was able to get more insights. But even today, I would have to agree with you. I'm not positive of what it was. I just know that a lot of the things that I saw there that were of a futuristic image, have either occurred or are in the process of occurring. You know, so there was a lot of images there of things that were going on.
0: So, Gordon, it could have been something that did happen to your brain that they wouldn't have the slightest clue about, that some neural pathways suddenly crossed or changed or shorted out or made connections they hadn't made before, who the hell knows, or there could have been something external that caused all of this, period. I mean, those are the two possibilities, aren't they?
1: Yes, and, you know, I think what happens is that we go along life, and we think that, you know, we're either not terribly pleased with our life, or we're worried that we've missed the boat, or, you know, or we're just oblivious to things. But there's certain points in our life, or certain cycles in our life, when we're all of a sudden have this wake-up calls, and usually it's I've noticed with other people, it's a health crisis, or some kind of an accident,
0: yes.
1: Some form, or a relationship ends up in a divorce or a separation of a relationship, or you lose a job. There's some kind of a little crisis that happens in our lives that gives us an opportunity to review where we're going, where we've been, and it's like an opportunity to kind of redirect ourselves. And I think that my background as a youth, was very strong. Catholicism, you know, the altar boy. I was all through my, up into my teens, I was as active as anybody could be, with having a belief system, and so anything that I was experienced was totally opposed to that.
0: Outside of it,
1: it would be, you know, demonic. You know, from my level of awareness, it would have been demonic. But
0: have you considered that possibility?
1: Oh yeah, yeah. I did. In fact, I explored it and even talked to literally every faith after I came back from the hospital. I talked about it with a lot of people. Unfortunately, I then met another sailor who happened to be a doctor. He was an MD, and he also was a gestalt therapist. He had a dual thing. He started off as an MD, and then he really got into gestalting, and that became his life. And so we made a deal that if he bought the beer, I would provide the boat, because he didn't have a sailboat. He used to just piggyback when everybody could. We would go out sailing. So, I mean, I went out, and one day I just told him about this thing. And I remember him looking at me, and he said, well, that's kind of fascinating. He says, you know, you may have had, and he went into this deep thing, and I didn't know what he was talking about. And he says, but a lot of things you're talking about seems like they were like prophetic things. He says, like you were talking about this one image you had of this plane crashing, and you had this and that. And he says, do you get any more of those? And I said, well, I said, occasionally I get flashes of them, but they're not like they're not a continuous stream of consciousness. It's more like a still image. And so I remember, you know, he says, well, what'd you have recently? So I remember I told him, even at this point, I can't remember what it was, but I think it was an airline crash. I told him about it, and we went sailing and came back. And the next morning, about 5 o'clock in the morning, he calls and wakes me up. And I'm assuming he wants to go sailing again, because I can't go back to work after this meeting, by the way. My head was, everything was so changed, I was afraid to even drive because of these images I was seeing. And he says, you better get the morning paper, he says, because I think we talked about yesterday's in the paper. And so we spent several weeks going out sailing and talking about this thing. And he says, you know, he says, the brain is a funny thing. He says, you know, you can hallucinate, he says, and he says, we don't really understand it. He says, we understand very little about the brain, let alone the human mind. He says, we just don't know. He says, there's this phenomenon that's going on. He says, but a lot of the images you're talking about, he says, are things that have happened. He says, there's been two or three already. And he says, my suggestion is, he says, you start keeping a journal and putting these things in the journal and just start keeping it. And he says, I also suggest that, you know, you kind of embrace this thing instead of trying to run away from it. I said, I can't do that. I said, this is just totally, because in my head I'm thinking about Father Sullivan, you know, you mess with the devil, you're going to get the devil. I can't remember
0: phrases
1: he would.
0: Yeah, of course, I recall.
1: Yeah.
0: So I don't know. He says, go ahead and embrace it. I guess at some point you did that, huh?
1: I didn't embrace it, but what I did do, I said, well, I'm going to continue. I will keep a journal of this because maybe I can figure things out. But it got to the point after several months that I said, you know what it is? I've just got to get away from here. And within, you know, weeks, I was packed and headed back to New England. I mean, I just totally severed all relationships and just left and came back to New England. And when I came back the first day, there was none of those things I was seeing. I wasn't seeing the lights. I was always seeing these lights out of the corner of my eye, little blue specks and sometimes gold specks out of the periphery of my eye. It was always there, like this, like there was some kind of an image running, but I couldn't bring it into focus. And then, of course, the colors I would see around living things. Anyway, I came back, and those weren't there. And so it kind of confirmed to me that, that you know, moving away from it was the answer. And for several weeks, it was that way. It was calm. And then I remember I picked up a book and read a book. And as I was reading the book, I remember it was a book on phenomena. And it was describing some of the things, some of the experiences that I was having. And they had names for them. I mean, here it was. It was the word aura, you know, which I never knew really what it was, and the word metaphysics, and the word past life, and so there's all this new vocabulary of stuff. So as I read this thing, I said, "This is, you know, this is stuff that I'm experiencing now." And so I kind of got excited about it. The next morning, I woke up and everything's back in. The colors are back, you know, the things in the corner of my eye are back, And I remember I just went into this, like, deep depression. And I stayed at that state for several months.
0: All right, hold it right there. We are exactly at the point where we have to break. Several months depression just because it came back. Maybe you sort of accepted it when you read the book. That's what we're talking about tonight. I'm Art Bell.
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0: Now, we take you back to the past on Art Bell Somewhere in Time.
1: In a previous interview, Gordon told me that refined as it is now, he's able to see visions as you would see a television screen. I recall him saying three TV screens, one in the center being the most likely outcome, and then one on each side, which was not as colorful or as distinct, which would be lesser probabilities with regard to our future. I'll never forget that description. So, he's my guest, Gordon Michael Scallion, one of the greatest intuitives in the world right now, and we'll get back to him in a moment.
0: You're listening to Art Bell, Somewhere in Time, tonight featuring Coast to Coast AM from June 10th, 2002.

0: Once again, here is Gordon Michael Scallion. Gordon, welcome back.
1: Yes.
0: So you were back in the Northeast. You were in a depression, and then what?
1: Perhaps several months went by after I returned, and I began to have these incredibly lucid dreams. Now, prior to this time period, I could not recall dreaming. I now know with the background I have that we dream every night. Even those of us that think we don't dream, we do. But I could not recall having dreamt prior to this time period. And now I'm having these lucid dreams, and in these lucid dreams, the images that I saw in a hospital are now repeating themselves, but they're slower. And they're not moving by like lightning speed. I can kind of look at them. And I'm starting to see more of these images of what I now determine is going to be something that, in my senses, is that maybe this was what the Earth was like in the past, because I remember seeing the pyramids, seeing things like that, seeing these strange things, and I'm thinking that maybe what I'm seeing is the past. And as I would think about these things during this lucid dreaming, I would instantly get responses. So it was like an interactive dream scenario where, you know, I would think something, and all of a sudden the image would change to give me a better picture so I could understand what I was seeing. And I began to sketch. You know, I'd wake up, I was lucid, I would wake up, I would sketch it and put it in my journal. You know, so if I saw a particular coastline, for example, or a particular country that looked different for some reason, I would sketch it. And then I got an atlas, and I would compare what it was. And it was at that time that I began to sketch what I then realized was not the past, but was a probable future. Mm-hmm. And so the sketching became a series of maps of countries. But most of the visions I saw dealt with North America. And I never could understand that. I think today that maybe it's because I'm here, it's English-speaking, I'm familiar with the area, I've traveled all over North America, I know it very well, and there are other people in other countries who are getting similar visions. And I finally, you know, realized, or at least I realized this in the past, we'll say 5 years, is that there are many people who are getting very similar information. I mean, I've had literally not thousands or tens of thousands, but hundreds of thousands of letters over the past 10 years of people who are sharing what they're getting, different countries, different languages, but they're getting very similar scenarios, showing that somehow, at some time in the future, our Earth is going to change. And as it changes, it seems like I was being shown timelines. I was given events rather than specific dates. You know, it's like I would watch a vision and it would show me, for example, a volcano erupting, and I was able to track the vision to indicate that it was in Italy. Mm-hmm. And so Etna in Italy, I would see that. And then the next vision would then show another event occurring, and then another event. And so I began to realize that I was being shown events or sequences of events that would occur, kind of like early warning signs.
0: Were you in control of this at that point? In other words, could you bring it on or allow it to come? I don't know what the right words would be. When you wanted?
1: No. At that time, it was spontaneous. It would just happen. Even to this day, it will happen spontaneously. Now it happens more frequently when I'm at my computer. If I'm writing something, I'll find that I've just written, you know, a couple thousand words on some subject that I know nothing about. So it's, you know, in the old days of spiritualism, we would have called it the automatic writing.
0: That's right.
1: Now with technology, we have, you know, automatic word processing. but you're, I made a note here that I wanted to comment on your comment about how I see these visions as three images on the screen, and you recalled it exactly as it is. I do see, when these things happen, I'll see three screens, like three television screens, and depending on the color and the intensity of the colors, it tells me the probabilities. And so one of the things that I learned really early on is that there's no such thing as an absolute prediction or a prophetic event, that it could be, you know, more probable. It could be 99.9% probable that it could happen. But as long as I was seeing these different scenarios, it meant things could change. The Middle East was one such image that I saw is that could have changed.
0: What do you think? How do you think that? Do you have any concept or idea of how that works? In other words, you see a future that even is very probable, but not absolute. What does that say about the nature of, I don't know, the universe, I guess, time?
1: Well, one of the things time is for, you know, our physical reality. You know, when I'm in these other realms or other levels of consciousness that I'm able to go to, there isn't a time. It's whatever the collective thoughts of the people you're with in that realm becomes the reality you experience. So there's nothing that's definite. And as long as there are individuals, people, there can be change, because it only takes one person to bring about great changes. And if we look at changes, we can see, you know, we in our lifetime, we can see that there was Gandhi and Kennedy's, and we can see different people, whether we agree with their political philosophies or their spiritual belief systems, they brought about great change.
0: Correct.
1: And these are, you know, obviously some form of masters. These are people who come into the world with a consciousness and a very specific purpose, that they're there to do something. So as long as we have an individual to hold a light, then we can have change. We can alter events. As an event becomes more ingrained in a probable reality, it takes more energy than sometimes even one person. It takes the group. And we have just entered one of the visions that I saw over 20 years ago deals with this time period of 2000 to 2012, where I was shown visions that, if I had to identify this time period, this 12-year time period, it's the time period of the group, where the individual is not as important as the group. The group actually develops a psychic power, and now we now see this in healing. We see it in hospitals who are now acknowledging the healing power of prayer.
0: That's true.
1: And we see it in all forms of healing groups and just collective thoughts, think tanks.
0: And we have theoretical physicists now, Gordon, who are talking about this great non-locality and getting into all sorts of interesting areas that may have a direct connection to the areas that you travel in and see.
1: You know, if we were to look back even a decade ago, very few people even knew the questions to ask. You know, we now are at the point where, you know, our consciousness as a collective society has opened up.
0: Yes.
1: The door is cracked open, and now we are thinking thoughts that weren't even conceivable to even think about. You know, and we are moving at lightning speed.
0: You know, that's really the bright side. But then, since you and I have last talked, airplanes crashed into the World Trade Center buildings, the Pentagon. Terrorism is with us now every day. Today was spent with CNN talking about a dirty nuclear weapon going off in the U.S. and an arrest of a guy who was planning it. Oh, my God, the world has changed since we last spoke.
1: Yeah, and it has changed forever. It is not a temporary change. These changes are forever. And again, any time you accelerate consciousness on a collective basis, you accelerate everything. So, you know, you accelerate what we might call the good or the bad. But all things become accelerated and polarized. We're in a really polarized society. And each group believes so deeply in whatever their belief system is that you cannot change it. It's almost an unchangeable consciousness. It's due to this acceleration. And it's, we're seeing it, the terrorist, that the whole issue behind this is just really beginning. It's just starting to unfold. We've only seen the very beginning stages of it.
0: All right. Well, it's an obvious question, and they'll slay me if I don't ask it. Since you do have visions, with regard to the U.S. and our future, even our rather immediate future, with terrorism and with everything that's going on in this war and these people who want us dead? And what do you know? What have you seen? What can you tell us?
1: Well, last year I started sharing insights that I saw that were building for this year, and so noted that we would be involved in a Middle East crisis and also terrorism, and that would touch our shores. And we're starting to see that has already occurred, of course, with 9/11. But what we have to do is we have to look back at a much bigger picture of what's really going on. What is the energy behind all of this stuff that's going on? And what's really happening can be focalized into a place in the world, specifically the Middle East, where dynamics are such that it has been, it's been going through hatred for millennia. This is not a new thing. This is not this century. This thing goes back so many years, thousands and thousands of years. And so this hatred is now moving out into the world, and it will, it's affected us. Will we have a dirty bomb? I don't think we'll have a dirty bomb. That's not something I've seen. And from a terrorist point of view, I think there'll be more simpler things. I think, we're going to experience more. I don't have a date on these things, but my sense is that, before this year is out, we are going to experience more events. But I don't think they're going to be the kind of huge events of the past, like airliners being hijacked as a grand play. So, while everybody's focusing on what's the next grand play going to be and how can we stop it, like the dirty bomb, I think we're going to see more of things that we see in Israel, more of the suicide bomber, because we are already at a point of fear throughout our nation, and it's affected the markets very seriously, the economic markets.
0: Well, sir.
1: So everybody, everybody's sitting there just, and they're afraid to make long-term commitments. Manufacturing is they want to sell their goods, but they're afraid to make long-term commitments. So everybody's looking for, give me profits now so I can show a good balance sheet.
0: It's kind of paralyzed the nation.
1: Yeah, that's a good word. It is a good word. And we are going to stay that way for a while.
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0: 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And now, Art Bell.
1: The 80s. We're going back to a point where we're looking for reality from an investment point of view and return on investment point of view. So our markets are not going to jump up.
2: You know, it's more
1: and a terrorist. All a terrorist has to do is to do a bombing, and they are coming. I mean, we know if we go on television and listen to the president and others, they all say the question is not if it's going to happen, but when.
2: When? It's more like we've gone back to the worst part of the Cold War. That's kind of what it feels like. There was a kind of at the worst part of the Cold War, there was a horrid fear. Of course, the Cuban Missile Crisis time would be a good example, and you know, we all thought we were going to die. I mean, thermonuclear war.
1: But one of the worst fears that we all have to confront and deal with almost daily is the fear of not knowing if there's a health crisis. You know, we don't know, are we going to get through this? Are we going to live through this? Or is our relative going to live through this? Or, you know, the fear that I'm going to lose all of my savings, my retirement, or the fear that I'm going to be on an airplane when some crazy person decides, you know, for their belief system to kill a lot of people.
2: Yeah.
1: So it's all this, you know, being afraid of just not knowing what's next.
2: And well, that's why we have you here tonight. What other than terrorism, which you think will continue, but not with another major incident, which I'm very happy to hear, just as I'm happy to hear the fires are slowing down, thank you, near Denver. That's late news. What do we have to look forward to?
1: In the realm of terrorism, we're still on this?
2: No, in any realm. In other words, what does the future of this country or the world look like to you now?
1: Well, I look at things a lot differently, I think, than most people, only because I'm seeing different things. In other words, just as I can see, you know, three different screens of a particular event, how it might play out, I also see something else that's going on. And one of the things that I see is that consciousness, our individual abilities to intuit, are just racing forward. And I'm seeing it in particular with children, and even in our own family, I really see it every day. And we have a large family, and so the intuitive part of us are expanding, and we are all of a sudden all the shrouds are being stripped away. You know, we can see the change. We look at religion, and we can see what's happening with religion. It's being not only is it being challenged, it's very fiber of what it's about. And all of this, all of these things, terrorism, religion, wars, economic things, all of these things force us to come to a single conclusion. And that conclusion is, or the search is what is really of value in life? You know, and if we were to ask everybody, they would say good health, you know, a good life. I want my children to be safe. I want my children to be happy. So we're getting back to basics, you know, we're getting back to values. And so we can either focus on the negatives that are going on all the time, or we can look at and review what it is. And I see this. I see this happening. I see a major transformation in education. I mean, I was an educator at one time, and education to me right now is just needs to be, you know, totally revamped.
2: Actually, the whole thing is a big race. Hold on, Gordon. We're at the bottom of the hour. It's a big race between expanding consciousness and the negativity, the negative side. Wonder which is going to win.
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1: My guest is Gordon Michael Scully, and we're going to get into specific predictions and what Gordon sees coming shortly. Stay right there.
0: 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Tonight featuring Coast to Coast AM from June 10th, 2002.

0: Well, all right. Once again, here is Gordon Michael Scallion. Gordon, welcome back. I too have become aware, Gordon, of this incredible consciousness change, and there is something going on. I've done some experiments. I've become very aware that consciousness is expanding, and we're learning an awful lot more about the power of consciousness and the way people think and how it affects things that occur. I've been all over that, and I'm very interested in it. But you've had specific visions, and it's really important that we get some of that. You know, what I was about to say to you before the break was there's a kind of a race going on between this great negative stuff that's going on with the terrorists and all the rest of it, and the changes that could occur in our world, the negative changes, and the expansion of consciousness. And it's a race, and whichever one wins is probably going to dictate sort of the way things go. So it's a race. And I hope the consciousness expansion wins. But in the meantime, you do receive images. You do know what's going to probably happen. I'll use the word probably happen in the future. And you've hit an awful lot of stuff right on the head, and so we're obviously extremely curious about what's going to happen.
1: Well, it's a big world, and there's many areas. Is there a particular area you want to explore?
0: Earth changes?
1: I just released a new edition of the North America map. When I first did the first map, well over a decade ago, we didn't have the digital imagery that was affordable. You had to almost buy it from the photography from Russia if you wanted to get them. So that imagery is now available. It's still expensive, but it's at least thinkable. And with the new imagery, I was able to update the map showing, you know, what I see for new waterways and new rivers and new coastlines, and it's much more exacting. And the reason I did this is because the changes are so vast that it's impossible, even though I attempted to do it in my book, it's impossible to describe it. And, you know, an image clearly is worth, you know, many words when you see a snapshot of a wall map showing these changes. And the reason that I did this wall map is so that should we continue on the same path? In other words, should the visions continue to indicate that this is the probable path?
0: Yes.
1: That this map could be used as a early warning sign. In other words, I've never told anybody to believe this. I said, use this as a guide to see what would happen if the oceans, if global warming should become a reality. You know, this again goes back into the early 80s when I first did the map. See what happens and see how these things would change the contours. And therefore, if it does change, then we can use this as a template to go to safer ground, so to speak. So the changes have not, the visions have not changed appreciably at all for some time. In other words, the images that I saw 10 years ago are basically the same, whereby the images from 1980 to 1990, there were some changes that varied a little bit, and so now there's no longer three screens. I'm only seeing the single screen, which is telling me that this is a probable future event that is going to happen in our lifetimes, and basically here in North America, we are going to see, just like I saw back in the hospital in 79, the United States divided into two. With the Mississippi being kind of like an inland, major inland sea or waterway, dividing, and in the future, in my new map, I describe it as the eastern United States and the western United States, and that's what they'll be known as. So the new things I've seen, I actually been able to see names of things.
0: Really?
1: Yeah. Hurricane Andrew, I was able to see that so specific and accurately as far as the damage, everything else, because I saw a vision of a headline, and so I was able to just remember the headlines and the basic captions in it, and from that I was able to make a prediction because I had seen a headline. Now, that's a rarity. I don't get that very often. I mean, I do get that, but it doesn't necessarily relate to any kind of a global thing. It might relate to something more specific to my life or my family's life or something that I just need to learn about. So the names are now plugged in. And the changes begin, as we would all suspect, on the West Coast, because we have the Ring of Fire, and we have the major motion or movement of plates there. But even before that occurs, there's an event that's coming up here, and it's coming up fairly quickly. Two events that I saw happening in this year and next year was a major quake in New York, and another major quake in the New Madrid Fault, which is in
0: middle of the country.
1: Yeah, it's in the, you know, there was a huge disaster down there, you know, well over, I mean, over a century ago. But I see a quake there exceeding magnitude 8, perhaps as much as 9 or even 10. So that's an event that I see coming up relatively quickly, you know, within, you know, again, within, you know, 12 to 18 months, I see something occurring.
0: Can you actually see the physical effects of it? In other words, if the New Madrid let go, as you pointed out, it was a disaster then, with something of this magnitude, what would the effects be?
1: Well, the things that I've seen is when you look at the map, the ground tears. If you look at the Grand Canyon, which, by the way, you know, scientifically they believe it was carved out of the glacial activity and water over millions of years and different things. When I see the actual vision of the creation of the Grand Canyon, it was from a pole shift where the land actually separated apart. And that's what created that. And then water, of course, moved in there afterwards. I see a similar thing down there where I see a snapshot of the kind of the land. And down there I see huge water, like the creation of a lake, huge. So water seems to be a big issue that I see down there. But you know, devastation, you can't rock an area. I mean, we saw what happened with Kobe, which wasn't a particularly high quake, magnitude-wise, but we saw the damage that's caused by it, or even, you know, the Northridge areas. So quakes that get up, you know, in the ranges that I'm talking about, 8 or 9, are pretty devastating. The warning signs, you know, the thing that I always try to convey is some warning signs to watch for. And the warning signs would be that we would have a swarm of quakes before this. And the swarms would be in the 6 range, and so many people are going to feel that it's over. You know, we had this swarm of quakes, it was in the 6. Everybody was predicting there'd be, you know, 7s when it did happen. And here it was, it's only 6s and it's over. And that's just the first wave.
0: Okay, so that's the first thing to watch for, would be a swarm of quakes in the 6 range. And would that be on the New Madrid or near it?
1: It would be, you know, in all 3 states, all along it. But the southern portion of the New Madrid is the one that I see more destructive than this. So as you look at this, your listeners, the thing to do is you just get an atlas and you find... it'll show the New Madrid there, or if you're online, you can go and find it from USGS, and you can see where it is, and then it runs and it kind of covers 3 states. You know, if you look at the total length of it,
0: sure.
1: But in the southern portion is the one that's at a much higher risk.
0: People do not understand how big it can be. During the last quake there, the Mississippi ran backwards. Backwards, folks. That's the truth.
1: Yeah. Now, and bells rang in Boston,
0: yeah.
1: Philadelphia, as
0: yeah.
1: a result of it. So we, you know, these things go. But you know, we have had quakes that are in the 9 range. The quake we had in Alaska was over a 9, and so you know, we do have it. In recorded history, we can only estimate what the quake would have been. You know, because geologically, we're looking at things happen in a very short time period, and that doesn't fit a geological where we see slow changes over long time periods. And here we're talking about great changes over short time periods.
0: Well, you know, since we last talked, for example, Gordon, they're talking about they believe they found a city beneath the sea off the coast of Cuba. They've with side scan sonar and now video cameras, they've photographed buildings, what they think are buildings, pyramids, roads, and this is 2,200 feet below sea level. Now, something very quick and very catastrophic would have had to have occurred to take something down that far. Or we just don't understand history at all properly. One of the two. So apparently things can happen very suddenly, very quickly. And you're suggesting that we're on the verge of that.
1: When things happen like that, most of our civilization today is built on the coastlines. And it's been the same in the past.
0: That's right.
1: They've rediscovered, Alexandria. The port city of it, and the lighthouse, and
0: that's true.
1: You know, and here, you know, we're talking a couple thousand years ago, and that was still just myth. You know, or Troy, the discovery of Troy was myth, and then these things are discovered. So those things happen very quickly, but when you're on a coastline, you lose most of your records, most of your civilization. And so when it happens, it gets lost. And now, you know, the myth, the Cuba find. It's possible that it can be Atlantis, though I don't think it directly is Atlantis. I think it's a colony that came after it near the near its end period. But excuse me. But all throughout the Atlantic and the Caribbean, there's all kinds of lost stuff. I've dived in those places and I've seen columns and things. And so there's a lot of artifacts. But underwater archaeology is incredibly expensive, time-consuming, and every time a storm goes by, the sands shift and things get buried or unburied. So it's very costly. But we're starting to find out that there are and have been other civilizations that, you know, by some mechanism have disappeared. And, you know, people look at my map and they say, well, you know, how could this be? These mountains are 4,000 feet high or 3,000 feet high. How can there be water there? Well, it's just like you were stating, the city that they found off of Cuba is really deep. And so they found things that are thousands of feet. Well, when the ground thrusts or compresses, you know, a mile is nothing for grounds to move. And when you get out in space and look back at it, it looks like a small impression or a little dimple. So lands can be thrust literally miles high or miles low. Mountain ranges are born over long time periods. The mountain ranges can be thrust up. I mean, if we look at Iceland, we can see, you know, islands being born literally overnight. Geologically, there's a lot of activity on the planet right now, and we are all of a sudden making incredible discoveries, and I believe, I should say I know as well, some of the discoveries that have been made that haven't been released to the public yet are really going to change religion and our total understanding of who we are. These things are all going to come to bear in the next, probably next year or two. So that's all part of consciousness. We're ready now to accept it. Once we did the genome project and DNA, you know, once we started doing that, our consciousness, we went to the moon, our consciousness increased. And now we're ready to know more about the next thing. And the next thing is who we really were, who we're becoming.
0: You really think we're ready for that?
1: Yeah, we are ready, and not everybody, and that's why everybody opens up, you know, intuitively at their own cycle. If they have a lot of fear, it's going to take longer. I had a lot of fear, so it took me a long time for me to start working with what I was given.
0: I remember your coming on this program and saying that you saw a horrible earthquake in Southern California. You saw people streaming across the mountains toward me in Nevada and east.
1: Yes. Yeah, that was over almost 10 years ago that we talked about that.
0: That's right.
1: That was the, right after the New Madrid and New York quakes, there will be these tremendous tearing of the lands of the West Coast. And when that does tear, you're not going to go west. You know, you're there at the coastline. You're going to head over the mountains, and so
0: of course,
1: and you know, what I described in your show 10 years ago was watching the headlights at night, just like fireflies going over the mountains, going into where you now live.
0: And so you still maintain that is ahead of us, but the New York situation and the New Madrid fault are now before it.
1: Yeah, those things are going to occur. They're going to be you know, geological events that are devastating, but they're not. It's nothing that would shut down the economy or the country, but they'll be devastating in themselves. It's like a Hurricane Andrew times 10 would be the kind of energy level and the damage and the thing that I would assign to that. And New York as well. You know, you would just think, how can New York go through some more stuff? Unfortunately, more stuff is coming. It's not only isolated to them, but they're the first places that it goes to.
0: Do you specifically mean, for example, the city? Do you see the city of New York?
1: Yeah, I see Lower Manhattan in particular being hard hit by it. I even see the financials, and I've reported this again some years ago with you. I saw the financial district being moved, literally moving out of New York into and heading more west. I cannot recall now where it went, but it was somewhere in the Midwest.
0: You know, that really wouldn't be such a shock a long time ago to think that they would move. Everybody would laugh. Now, after 9/11, of course, the financial district suffered mightily from all of that. And if something else catastrophic were to occur, moving the financial center of the country isn't such a wild idea anymore.
1: No, and one of the interesting things is that the computer backup systems, I mean, they got back up in a relatively short time period, considering the devastation of the World Trade Center.
0: Right.
1: But a lot of those backups, or the majority of them, were out in the Midwest. They were in different centers that were housing, remote access. So there was a lot of storage that was outside of the area, which is smart business anyways. You want to, wherever you have your backup, you want to have it someplace else.
0: That's right.
1: Makes no sense to have a backup next to your own computer, for example.
0: No, it all goes at once.
1: Yeah.
0: Did you have any hint of something the magnitude of 9/11 coming?
1: Not the magnitude. I never saw a vision of the plane. I had the visions I reported on were flames and fire, but I never saw a plane. I assumed that what it was a bomb. As I saw the visions, I saw the flames.
0: So did a lot of other people when it happened.
1: Yeah, I knew it was New York, and I knew that there was a lot of flames, and I knew that it was a terrorist activity, and I knew it was that it came from the Middle East region.
0: And you reported all of this in your newsletter how long ago?
1: We started warning about it a year before it occurred. We started warning that the Middle East was going to be the trigger, that Israel would invade Palestine and surround it with tanks, and that would that was a piece that I saw of it. I saw the crisis, and I saw all this coming out of the region, Afghanistan in particular. I even mentioned I saw that as kind of a hub of activity that would then spread to the United States, but because of Israel, Israel's like a colony of the United States, almost. And I saw it coming from that direction. But specifically, I did not. I knew generally, the time period, within a few months, but I didn't know the date of it. I knew the approximate, but not the specific date. And I also did not know it was from airplanes.
0: Okay, hold it right there. Gordon Michaelskyan is my guest, and he did see the event, not specifically saying World Trade Centers, but flame, fire, New York, and where it would come from. That's pretty good. And all of that was recorded 1 year before the event. I'm Art Bell, and this is Coast.
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1: Good morning, everybody. Gordon Michael Scallion is my guest, and we are discussing specific predictions right now. And I think we'll move a little further over toward the Middle East, because I've got several questions coming right up.
0: Somewhere in Time with Art Bell continues, courtesy of Premier Networks.

0: Once again, here's Gordon Michael Scallion, and Gordon, I've got a story here which cleared the Jerusalem Post on the 8th. It says Arafat, in a speech broadcast today, said that a Palestinian Authority chairman, Yasser Arafat, threatened that if Israel does not retreat from Palestinian-ruled areas, there will be, quote, a disastrous explosion that will impact the stability of the whole world, end quote. Now, it could just be a boisterous threat. There are so many of them over there. However, that sounds pretty dire. And so, obviously, I'd like to know what you see coming for the Middle East.
1: Well, you know, the Middle East, is, of course, dominates the news, but India and Pakistan, of course, has overshadowed that as of late.
0: Yes.
1: And I realize that there's a lot of forecasters out there and intuitives who are saying that nuclear conflict is inevitable. And I don't see that. I don't see India and Pakistan having a nuclear exchange.
0: Okay.
1: However, I do see it in the Middle East as it pertains to areas from Iran to Iraq, Syria. I see nuclear exchanges going on there, but smaller, much smaller kind of. I don't have a good background in this, and I don't study to read up on it, but I guess the word would be tactical, smaller things.
0: Certainly, Israel has them. Everybody knows that. Iraq is probably either got them already or about to have them. And who knows about Syria?
1: Well, Arafat, I think earlier this year I said in my newsletter that as a political leader that his time was through, but it would take some time before that's replaced. And then I saw him being replaced by a woman, and then later I saw the initials H-A, and then one of my subscribers wrote to me and said, are you talking about Hannah Ashrawi? I'm not even sure how to pronounce it.
0: Ashrawi,
1: yeah. I saw those initials, and then I saw, after he mentioned that, I began to have dreams about her trying to lead the Palestinians into a peaceful situation. I mean, right now, I would have to say that what's going on behind the scenes from a war point of view is very serious. It's probably the most serious thing that I've seen in all of my years, and I really think that the Middle East is just going to erupt in such a fashion. There's a lot of people, you know, we have envoys. Every country, China has been involved, and Russia and England. Everybody's going into these areas trying to stabilize all these different countries. But what you really have here is small groups of fanatics that have very little value to life and are willing to make the ultimate sacrifices for their belief systems. And that's a very hard thing to shut down entirely. So I do believe that we're going to see nuclear and probably more of a dirty bomb in the Middle East. Like I said earlier, I don't see it here in the United States.
0: Well, we in the past we have come right up to the brink, you know, where people in Israel were in safe rooms because they thought biologicals were about to land on them. And everybody knows Israel has nuclear weapons, probably tactical nukes, probably nukes that are improved upon from U.S. stockpiles. They generally do that. And so they've got them buried in the desert, everybody thinks. Anyway, wherever they've got them. And in the past, we've always been able to sort of put a calming hand on Israel and say, don't do anything, we'll take care of it. And we've gone in to Iraq and so forth and so on. But there will come a point then, apparently, when Israel will act in its own interests.
1: It will, and it won't be because of Palestine. The Palestinian problem is going to be a contained one in the sense that they will... The only way I can describe it is a cage. It's literally a cage. I mean, you know, tanks have been moving in the past 24 hours there. They're right back to where they were when they went in the first time, but this time they're going to go in even deeper. But they're going to contain it, and the Palestinian issue is going to be contained. The problem is going to come from another place, and the problems that really have to be watched are the two adversaries, which was Iraq and Iran. Those two are going to be big players with Israel in this war that I see coming, this nuclear war.
0: And I know it's always the hardest part of what you do to understand when something is going to happen.
1: I know. Time is a very difficult thing. There's been times that I've been on it to the day, and there's other times I've been off years. You see a vision, you have to look for some kind of sign. If you see a newspaper, it's great because you can get a date, or if you see a license plate, you can get a year of the tags of the car, or, you know, there's different things that you can look for, and I trained myself to always be observant, but it's very difficult at best. But what I said earlier, how I usually see things in stages, you know, when this happens, and the next thing happens, and then the next
0: yes.
1: thing happens.
0: You've always given it to me that way, yes.
1: Yeah, so based on that, I can get a sense, at least, of the time. And the sense was is that when terrorism hit the United States, that we were in the last stages of it. In other words, last stages would be, you know, within a couple of years. And so I think that we're in that window here. I think next year is going to be a very difficult year for the whole planet.
0: And, do you have any sense of how that war will begin?
1: I think that that terrorism is going to hit Israel, and Israel is going to track it back to Iran. And they are going to retaliate as a result of it. And that could be a dirty bomb. But they're going to track it to Iran, and they're going to strike, and they're going to strike with nuclear. So the scenario is a dirty bomb goes off in Israel. Israel responds, tracks it back to Iran.
0: With a nuclear weapon.
1: With nuclear weapons. And then we then find out how many people really have nuclear weapons.
0: Yeah, I'm sure we will. Do you know if it stays contained to the Middle East? It's a very awfully important question. I mean, China, Russia, the U.S., France, on and on.
1: I see China and Russia moving closer and closer together and moving more towards humanitarianism. I know it doesn't look like it now, but I see that. I see Russia in particular becoming an incredible light of the world.
0: Really?
1: The war that they fought in Afghanistan, I see that whole thing turn around, and I see them doing incredible things to support education in particular and food and growing. I see them really involved there. And I see China and Russia trying to keep a lid on everything. Now, you know, their borders are immense. And when you look at the map and you see the former Soviet Union and you see China, and then you see all the Middle East things, you realize that they have a lot to gain by keeping stability in the region.
0: Sure, of course.
1: Our gains have always been the same. Our gains is oil. And we can, you know, debate that and talk about it till the cows come home, but it's really about oil. And so once these things start, the containment will be, but anybody who supports Israel is going to be at high risk. So, you know.
0: That would be us.
1: Now, we've been really blessed here in this country. I mean, totally blessed. I mean, Israel, every day, you know, you watch some mad person blowing themselves up. And these are children now, and women, and teenagers. And so they just don't know when the next one is going to come from. It's like we said earlier, you know, it's the not knowing. We've been blessed here. You know, we've had a big event. But the next events that are going to hit the United States, as this war begins to build up, and it actually occurs, we're going to see more of that kind of the same events that occur in.
0: Occur
1: in the States.
0: Bottom line, you're saying that there will be a nuclear war, and fairly soon in the Middle East, but it will stay contained.
1: Yeah, I don't see nuclear war. I have seen a vision of a nuclear device in the United States, but I don't see it in the short term. The short term would be, you know, the next 5 years. But I have seen it. I've seen the mushroom cloud, and I know that it's somewhere in the United States. But I only had one or two visions on that until I get at least three, if not more, where I can kind of pinpoint what's going on. I can tell by the visions the way it is that it's not short term. But in our lifetimes, we will experience in the United States a nuclear disaster. Whether that's a power plant or whether it's a terrorist activity, I can't say. But I do not see missiles, you know, with nuclear devices coming in.
0: Right.
1: The things that we have to watch out for now, I think, are boats. Boats is the big thing for the United States that I'm concerned about. Any kind of boats.
0: You recommended that I ask an interesting question, and this really is an interesting question. If you look out, say, 20 years, and you look at the world's religions and all of the trouble that we seem to be having right now is based in the differences in the world's religions or perceptions or the radicalized factions of some of these religions. So if you look out 20 years at religion, does anything change?
1: Well, just about everything changes. You know, religion is in a constant. We tend to think religion is steadfast, and it has been. But if we look at longer cycles, we see that there's been constant changes. And it, you know, if we look at Christianity, you know, we're talking billions of members, but it's you know, there's other religions that have an equal number. I mean, there's lots of religions, thousands of them.
0: Oh yes,
1: and then they fragment when there is a disagreement about an interpretation. Even you'll fragment. You know, so you had the Protestant movement was a fragmentation, and that in turn fragments some more. So it's always, you know, it's always humankind's interpretation of whatever a group believes in. One of the things I said that we had to watch for as the warning sign for the decline of religion as we know it, all religions, there were two things I said to watch for. One was religious wars or holy wars, which I think we could probably say has begun.
0: Yes, we could.
1: And the other thing I said is watch for the uncovering of hidden secrets detrimental to the Catholic Church. That had been hidden, and so that in 91 I reported on that, and I said, watch out for when this occurs, we will know that the cycle of change from religion to spirituality will have truly begun, and it doesn't happen overnight. So we would have to look ahead 20, 30, 40 years, a generation. If we looked ahead in a generation, we would see a new planetary belief system. Versus a fragmented. Now, this does not mean that there still would not be other faiths that would be present in the world. But if we were to look at a collective belief system, because what we're moving towards now with this expansion of consciousness is the awareness of a collective mind.
0: Yes.
1: And so, all of a sudden, we're moving towards a time period where we were, I believe, some 12,000 years ago, where we were more of a mind people or a thought people, where we were intuitive and telepathic, and we were able to see the bigger picture. And as religion strips away the dogma, and we begin to explore, you know, faith in a different way, and science, of course, is constantly playing in and out of religion, because...
0: Oh yes.
1: There's some religions. Some of the greatest secrets in the world haven't come to light yet, I mean, discoveries that everybody should know about because of religion. But that will be stripped away here, and it continues to be stripped away. So we're going to see a new spirituality, and the spirituality will be based more on a sacredness of, the only way I could describe it would be nature. If we were to say, you know, let's look at nature, and let's say nature was God, which it is, and let's say that we said, you know, how do we respect that? How do we live with it? How do we work with it? And the decisions about strip mining and decisions about whether we get rid of all the animals in the area because we want to put a shopping mall, those decisions go away. The decision now is that we have to protect this deity, this belief system. So
0: well,
1: there still is a belief in the oneness of creation. So it's not like we become atheistic. In fact, it's the opposite. We become more of a believer in a creator. But the respect that goes along with the creator occurs versus right now we are in a monetary dominated world, and where you know 90% of the wealth of the world is held by 1% of the people, and that is really the cause of all the problems that we're having right now.
0: And that change for this country would be momentous. It would be gigantic. It would be so much less in the third world than it would be here. Here is where the real change would have to occur, wouldn't it?
1: It's the only way I could describe it is like if you woke up one morning and all of a sudden you had the eureka about something. You said, oh, that's it.
0: Yeah.
1: Well, that's kind of like what this collective awareness of consciousness expansion is going to occur for people. It isn't like in the past there was one or two people who got it, talked about it, and then 10 years later maybe a movement would start, and then 20, 30 years later you'd have this large body of people. It's not going to be that way. It's going to happen in a much more collective, where like the 100th monkey, you know, where around the world different people get it. The indigenous people have always had it. So we can argue that, well, this is nothing new. This has been with our planet for a long time. It's just the rest of the world is now catching up to it. The United States, of course, is going to, these changes are going to obviously affect it, but...
0: Well, I mean, we in a way, we've got the biggest move to make because we're the farthest from it right now. I mean, we're wrapped up deeply in this economic, in our economy, in everything that we are, and we're pretty materialistic. Frankly, mm-hmm. Right?
1: We are, but you know, as Earth changes occur, you know, these become little, you know, it's another piece of the puzzle. I mean, as soon as some event happens, the word is going to be that, you know, God is punishing somebody.
0: All right, hold that thought. We'll be right back. I'm Art Bell, and this, of course, is Coast to Coast AM.
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0: Now, we take you back to the past on Art Bell Somewhere in Time.
1: Very rare appearance by Gordon Michael Sky, and he's not here frequently, and he'll be right back.
0: You're listening to Art Bell Somewhere in Time, tonight featuring Coast to Coast AM from June 10th, 2002.

0: Once again, here's Gordon Michael Skyen. Gordon, do you see this change occurring in children, don't you? That we have children that are beginning to be different.
1: I think, you know, I talk to parents constantly. We have a very large audience at our institute, and so I get a lot of feedback from parents. And you know, back in the 80s, I wrote a paper called Children of the Blu-ray. And then when I wrote my book, I included that paper in the book as a chapter. And it basically described what I saw coming in the 90s in a larger way, and that as new children were being born, as children incarnated into the world, that there would be some very distinguishable differences from them. And it wouldn't be isolated to a particular country, but it would be a global thing. And it would occur in small numbers in the beginning, and then they would be larger numbers. And what these children were the forerunners of a new race of consciousness. If we were to, the difference I would say is that, you know, it's like the difference from to Homo sapien from a previous species. Not so much physically, though there will be physical differences, but not that dramatic. But a whole new race of people, and it begins with the children. And they would have certain characteristics that we could identify them. One of the characteristics was that these children would almost become teachers of their parents. So they would not necessarily be born into a new age or a new awareness family, though it would be common that that would occur as well. But they would also be born into families that were having difficult times. And these children would actually be a form of a teacher. They would just intuitively know what to eat too. They would tend to eat more vegetables than meat, and it would be at an early age, so it wouldn't be because they had developed a consciousness, at least an aware consciousness of humanity towards animals, for example. It was just that they would be drawn to certain foods, be very specific, and certain colored foods. They would almost intuitively know things. And by the time that they were 2 or 3 years old, they would easily grasp languages. And they would have at least a partial initially recall of it would start off as stories where they would tell their parents these stories of someone else. But it really was they were recalling their some of their previous incarnations, and they could accurately describe it and talk about it. Highly telepathic as well.
0: I'm getting a lot of parents beginning to report that kind of thing. You know what?
1: Yeah, it started, like I said, and at least I forecasted it was going to start in a significant way in the 90s, and as we moved into the new millennium, the thing was going to take a big jump. And again, it's all part of this expanding consciousness, this global consciousness that's just moving at like a freight train that's pulled out of the station, and now it's really headed into the open road, and that's where we're at right now. We're seeing this, and as a result of it, this is one of the things that I see that the educational system is going to totally break down and totally be changed to deal with of this, because a lot of the first Blu-rays that came in the 60s and 70s, for example, reached adulthood, and those that went into the teaching profession and then later into positions of authority in education are going to be in position very soon to bring about this change, because to bring down any kind of a change in an institute is almost an impossibility. You know, it almost has to collapse or crash before it can be rebuilt.
0: Yes.
1: Yet this one is going to move fairly quickly. The things that we no longer see as a value, for example, in you know, whenever money gets tight, we cut education, you know, we cut the arts.
0: That's right.
1: And those things are going to turn around. It's going to turn around where we're going to see these as a more important value, and you're going to see communities starting to really support this.
0: Well, as I said earlier, I view it now and have for a while now as this great race. And will consciousness expand to the point where we save ourselves, or will the negativity that's going on in the world right now, and it's manifest, overtake, it's kind of a race. I mean, which is going to win out?
1: Well, you know, there are cycles, and, you know, we've had some dark ages. You know, we actually literally had the dark ages.
0: Yes, we did.
1: And, you know, the days of the Inquisitions, and that continues, and it still continues today. You know, we're still working on other countries, and other countries obviously are trying to destroy us. I mean, so the battle between light and dark goes on. And sometimes they have the upper hand, and other times they don't. We're moving to a time period, which I see lasting for about 1,800 years, where our world and our consciousness is going to go through some really hard times here in the next decade. But during the same time period, there's going to be great growth, great spiritual expansions, and then afterwards we're going to see a world quite changed and quite positive. And it doesn't mean that there will not be challenges along this next 1,800 years, but it would be so different. You know, once there's a redistribution of the wealth of the planet, and value systems are put in, and children are given a prime directive of this is our most valuable resource. Once that occurs, there's no stopping it. You know, the energy just will steamroll ahead.
0: Yeah, but boy, that's some kind of hot button phrase you just dropped. Redistribution of the wealth. Mm-hmm. That's political, and that's at the very heart of what America is. America is a wealthy country. We have most of the wealth.
1: And we have it, and yet wealth in any given day can, you know, billions and trillions of dollars can be lost. You know,
0: we have seen.
1: You know, and we haven't seen the end here. This summer, or probably the end of the summer, we're going to see another economic meltdown. And coming. You know,
0: that's important. Wait a minute! Don't just jump over that one. This summer, you see an economic meltdown.
1: Late summer, probably. You know, we may see a little tick up here in the short term. In the next month or two, we may see a little, you know, a forward movement. But I basically see, in January, I said that this year we would see declines in markets, though I did see the NASDAQ faring better than the Dow, for example, in that. And I saw gold, as I said 2 years ago, that gold would really start a run-up in 2001.
0: It's on the way.
1: Yeah, in 2002 and 2003, it's going to continue to really, really roll as other markets decline. I don't think that we're in this recovery that the spin masters want us to believe. I think we're about to go into another dip, and that dip is going to bring markets further down, and unemployment, unfortunately, will rise. And I sense that, August, September are the months when this is going to occur.
0: I'll remember that one. First-time caller line, let's try a couple. You're on the air with Gordon Michael Scallion. Where are you, please?
2: Yes, my name is Darlene. I'm calling from Seattle.
0: Yes.
2: And I do remember when he was on last and mentioned Afghanistan, and you have so many guests, you know.
0: That's right.
2: Even with those terrible tragedies last September, it just hit me when I heard him tonight make reference to that, you know. First time I recalled that prediction had been made. And I'm curious, I was raised in the Tri-Cities, and I've lived in Seattle a long time, and I'm thinking about moving to Ellensburg, which Mr. Scallion may know with your travels, is like midpoint between. Now, I wouldn't pack up my bags and go because somebody said something's going to happen, but I was just wondering if that might be a good suggestion.
0: The Northwest, well, that's moved from the coast to inland in Washington.
1: Yeah. You said a very important thing that I wholeheartedly support, and that is that don't move because someone indicate, suggest, or says to, but you move because there's something inside of you that says, I need to move, and many times we move for one reason, but really it's for a hidden reason, and I experience this all the time. The Seattle area I love that area. I've done some seminars there, and I enjoy it. I have friends there.
0: Yeah, I do too.
1: Yeah, and I like it. However, it's also, you know, it's also in a very high risk area, geophysically, you know, the known part of geophysical. And so.
3: 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And now, Art Bell.

0: 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And now, Art Bell.
1: Distance to move to. You can always take a look at my new future map of North America, and you can see the coastline very clearly there, and you can look at it. Lots of times what people do, they take the map, and they write me and they say, I don't agree that it's going to be this severe, or I don't agree that it's going to go this far, but it helped me to decide that what was really important is to be near family. So I'm going to move in an entirely different direction than I was going to move in.
2: Mm-hmm.
1: So oftentimes it'll help you along that way. The area that you're thinking about moving to is a high-risk area from my perspective.
2: All right. I want to give you an opportunity to plug. I know you've got a newsletter, and
1: we do.
2: And I know that you've got a map. And so, how do people get in touch with more information about what you're talking about?
1: Well, if they have internet access or your local library, you can go there. You could go to www.matrixinstitute.com, and there, everything that we do, our bulletins, everything is available right there. You can find out all about us and what we do. If you're interested in the new map that just came out, we just started shipping it last week, the future map of North America, third edition. You can call 603-256-6520 between 9 a.m. and 4 p.m.
2: Right,
1: Eastern time.
2: That's 603-256-6520. 6520, okay.
1: But between 9 a.m. and 4 p.m. is the time period when we have staff members in on for support. So you've called during those time periods. Somebody can help you, and then they can. The maps are available either as a wall map. They're quite large, and they're in full color, and they're shipped in a tube. Or if you want to carry around with you, you can get them folded, and it fits into an 8.5 by 11 folder, which we provide for you. So you can, if you're traveling around with it, you can do those, and they're really relatively inexpensive. I think they're $25 or $30 plus the shipping, and the maps itself cost almost I think $80,000 to produce.
2: Wow!
1: Not counting printing, and my time, of course, is always donated, so it's nothing there.
2: Okay,
1: but that would be something that they could do.
2: All right, everybody's going to ask for that number again. Area code 603-256-6520. Bankers' hours times, East Coast. East of the Rockies, you're on the air with Gordon Michael Scallion. Hello. Hello.
3: Hello.
2: East Coast, you're on the air.
3: Yes, can you hear me?
2: Yes.
3: Okay, I have a question about, well, he answered my question about the map. I can just go there and take a look and see what it looks like. The thing I was curious about is the water. How much, when he said the New Madrid Fault, how soon... could you give us a pinpoint on that, how soon that would happen? And also, would it flood all of Arkansas?
2: All right.
1: Okay. The time period is, we're in a three-year window that I said would occur, so it's any time between now and the end of next year is the window that it could occur in, and not all of Arkansas. It's just that when the land splits, it's going to divert major waterways, and then they're going to flood into lower waterways. So not all of it by any means, but you're going to see you know, the formation of new major lakes there.
2: New lakes. All right. One more maybe. West of the Rockies, you're on the air with Gordon Michael Scallion. Hello.
4: Yes. Hi, Gordon. Very interesting show tonight.
2: Where are you, sir?
4: Oh, I'm here in Phoenix. This is Dave.
2: Okay.
4: Yeah, I wanted to know, Gordon, how you thought about that Art read Arafat's statement earlier last hour, it said the retaliation was going to transpire into something that's going to shake the world. And was that going to follow Iran's?
1: Yeah, first? That's not going to happen.
4: Yes, that's what I would hope.
1: That's not going to happen, from him at least. He has already been isolated. If you look at the symbology, we saw Israel isolated his compound.

0: could have taken him out anytime, anywhere over the past, you know, decade or more. It was never an issue.
1: Yeah, by surround.
0: Yeah, I mean, it's not a problem to remove him forcibly. The issue has always been who can be placed in position that will bring some kind of a belief system, because now the U.S. was always the broker for balance, and we're no longer supporting him. So what we're seeing is he's further isolated, and as somebody becomes more isolated, they become more vocal and more attack. I mean, they'll take a different attack on there. They're trying to, you know, it's almost like a cornered animal, and that's how I kind of see how he is.
1: I hope some kind of resolution transpires or evolves in that region.
0: Well, I think once the political climate changes, and I do see that occurring relatively soon, this year, I see a change. Like I said, Israel is going to isolate that whole area. I mean, they're going to do it in many, many ways. But I do see a change, and you see it as a woman. And I think when that happens, that healing process will begin. It won't be quick. It'll begin. But that's just like one piece of the puzzle now. That's one issue. Other issues of Iran and Iraq, that's another whole story. That's the dedication to the annihilation of Israel. And so that in the Arab world is going to continue to be a strong force to combat.
2: It's hard to imagine how Iraq and Iran might in some way target Israel without our becoming immediately involved.
0: This particular time, I don't think that we are going to be involved the same. I mean, just look at, you know, we had plans, I believe we had plans on the board that by now, probably in May, we would have struck Iraq.
2: Right.
0: And those plans have been put on hold because of other world events that are going on. I don't see us doing it. I know that there's all the rhetoric, and I know the swords are banging, and they're saying, you know, we're gonna go after Iraq, it's just a matter of time. I don't see that happening. I see something else happening first.
2: Yeah, Israel.
0: And then I see us, you know, supporting them in different ways, mostly through arms and through intelligence and special forces. But I don't see a buildup like we had with the Gulf War at all.
2: And you see this nuclear exchange, we'll call it, in the Middle East in the next couple of years?
0: It's probable it's going to happen. Next year is a window, and the 03 and 04 are 2 years that are very dark in my visions. I mean, really dark. So, you know, there's a lot of things that are going to be going on, not just singular things, but lots of different things, you know, politically, environmentally, economically, and socially. They're all going to go on at the same time.
2: Boy, they're all underway right now. Yeah. Gordon, thank you, as always. Our program is over. We just whizzed right through it. Thank you, my friend, and it's going to be interesting. Next couple of years, I think you're right on target. Thank you, Gordon.
0: Okay, Art, my pleasure.
2: Good night.
0: Bye-bye.
2: That's Gordon Michael Scallion. And are you surprised? Very dark, he said, the next couple of years. Certainly doesn't surprise me. Again, the Matrix Institute is at area code 603-256-6520. From the high desert, I'm Art Bell. Good night.
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from the high desert and the great American Southwest. I bid you all good evening, good morning, good afternoon, wherever you may be on this great many time zoned planet of ours. I'm Art Bell, and this is the weekend edition of Coast to Coast AM. Well, we've got a lot we're going to be doing tonight. The sun certainly has been on nothing less than a rampage. I mean, what the sun has been doing. Anyway, we'll get to that in a moment. And because of that, in the first hour tonight, Dr. Doom, Major Ed Dames, who I think totally deserves credit for calling what's coming down right now. And we're going to ask him whether this is the long-awaited shot across the bow. That is to say, what the sun has been doing. Our first couple of items. I have a new little photograph for you up on my webcam. Myself and Yeti, taken just a little while ago. First, we've got a little bit of a technical mystery that we'd like to have you help us solve, if possible. As you know, I'm a ham radio operator, and as a matter of fact, Ed might want to dig his teeth into this one. I don't know. We operate on the 40-meter ham band, and this noise has been on and off now for several weeks, I would say. I think I've been hearing it for several weeks. It's a very, very odd sound, and it comes and goes as one would click a switch. It is heard not just locally, but across hundreds, if not thousands of miles of the western U.S., and when we, on that particular band, as we notice it, it is, we're usually on 7209 during the day on 40-meter band, by the way. If you want to join us one of these days, we're kind of late afternoon, something like that. Anyway, this particular noise, or whatever it is, covers about 100 kilohertz from about... let me see, about 7150 megahertz to 7250, and the noise appears to have, well, it's about 100 kilohertz of bandwidth, and it's very interesting. So I'm going to play this noise for you. This is an uncompressed version of the noise, exactly as it appears. It may be some kind of government something. We don't know what it is. But it's there virtually every day, on and off, all day long now, radiating all along the West Coast. And when it comes on, here's what it sounds like. First, you'll hear the receiver noise, just the normal receiver noise. And then you will hear this noise both come on, stay on for a few seconds, and then go off, and you'll hear the receiver noise once again. Recorded by Jim Watkins, by the way, KI6GU, a friend of mine. Here is what it sounds like. Doesn't sound like that at all. I have no idea where I got that. Where in the world did I get that? That's not it at all. Here is the noise. Listen carefully.

That's it. That's the noise. It's a government something, or it's, well, we don't know. And that's why I just played it for you. Kind of in search of the mystery noise. That's what we'll call it. That's what we are calling it, actually, the mystery noise. But it doesn't sound anything like the thunder. Here it is. One more time. Listen carefully, please.

0: And then as you can hear, it's like someone, throws a switch and off it goes. So in the wonderful world of all the people out there, I know that one of you is going to certainly be able to identify that noise. Now, in a moment, Major Ed Dames will be here. He's a remote viewer. I know, and I'm sure many of you know, and I'm not going to repeat, but he's a well-credentialed remote viewer who was in the early CIA remote viewing program that the government funded for so many years. I've read his entire military record. He is exactly who he says he is. Ed Dames comes with a lot of friends and, lots of enemies, too. And for years, he's been saying two things would happen. Well, many things, but one of the biggest things he's talked about has been our sun. And that the sun was going to get unpredictably and horrendously active and would first fire a shot across the bow, followed by what he has always called the kill shot. And for years, as the sun has been active and unusual, I've asked Ed, well, was that it? Was that the shot across the bow? And he's always said no. Today, a couple of days ago now, when I called him during the intensity of all this, and he said, Art, that was it. That was a shot across the bow. You'll hear more about that in a moment. This is from thenewscientist.com, and the reason I'm going to read this is because a lot of people say, well, you know, Art, the sun has 11-year cycles, and there's nothing unusual about what's going on right now. Oh, are you wrong? Listen carefully. The headline is, Sun More Active Than For a Millennium. The sun is more active now than it has been for a millennium. The realization, which comes from a reconstruction of sunspots stretching back 1,150 years, comes just as the sun has thrown, their word, a tantrum. Over the last week, giant plumes of material burst out from our star's surface and streamed into space, of course causing geomagnetic storms here on Earth. The dark patches on the surface of the sun that we call sunspots are a symptom of fierce magnetic activity inside. Ilya Ushkin, a geophysicist who worked with colleagues from the University of Oulu in Finland and the Max Planck Institute for Astronomy in Germany, has found that there have been more sunspots, listen to this, more sunspots since the 1940s than for the past 1,150 years. Now you ask, how in the world would they know that? Keep listening, it's explained. Sunspot observations stretch back to the early 17th century, when the telescope was first invented. To extend the data back further, Ilushka and his team used physical models to calculate past sunspot numbers from levels of a radioactive isotope preserved in ice cores taken from Greenland and Antarctica. Ice cores provide, it seems, a record of the concentration of something called beryllium-10 in the atmosphere, our atmosphere. Now, this is produced when high-energy particles from space slam the atmosphere. When the sun is active, magnetic field protects the Earth, of course, from these particles, and levels of beryllium-10 are lower. There already was tantalizing evidence that beryllium-10 is scarcer now than for a very long time, says Mike Lockwood from the UK's Rutherford Appleton Laboratory near Oxford. But he told New Scientist that when he saw the data converted to sunspot numbers, he thought, why the hell didn't I think of this? Why didn't I do it? It makes the conclusion very stark, he says, quote, we are living with a very unusual sun at the moment. End quote. In a moment, Ed Dames, with his perspective on exactly how unusual the sun is right now. And now, that other sound. For years now, Ed Dames has been constant in his references to what the sun one day would begin to do. He's been absolutely constant. People have jumped all over him and called him fraud and every other name in the book you can think of, but He has never, ever retracted anything he said about the sun, or anything else for that matter, with the exception of a couple of admitted mistakes. Ed has always maintained certain things, and one of them, one of the big ones, was that there would eventually be a kill shot from the sun that would be preceded by a shot across the bow. And in certainly all my years of monitoring what our sun has done, I've been interested, even at times fascinated, but never until the last couple of weeks actually frightened by what's going on in the sun. We're on the down part of a cycle now, the normal 11-year cycle for the sun, and the activity level over the last couple of weeks has been so far over the top, so ridiculous, so monstrous, so gigantic. These spots 484, 486 that were just throwing off these mega flares, which, in fact, one of them, so powerful, the most powerful ever recorded, put our instruments in total saturation for 11 minutes. Satellites out there designed to measure these things, they went into saturation. It went up against a peg and just stayed there. It was so powerful that it took them several days to decipher the fact that they thought it might be an X-28, which is far above the top of the scale. And, of course, when observing all of this, and incidentally, these spots have now rotated to the backside of the sun, side of the sun we can't see. They're due back pretty soon. They'll go across the other side, where right now I'm hearing from a number of people they're detecting gigantic explosions because they're seeing part of the full halo emission from the back of the sun. When there is an explosion of that magnitude, I mean, they're going off like bombs, in justice to that word, and what's actually going on the far side of the sun. And I immediately, of course, thought of what Ed Dames has always told us, that there would be a shot across the bow, and then there would be a kill shot. Here from Las Vegas, where he just did a seminar, I believe, today, is Ed Dames, Major Ed Dames. Ed? Hey. How you doing, bud?
1: I'm okay. Yeah, right up the road from you. And I just indeed did finish a colloquium today called Danger Close in Las Vegas.
0: Oh, that's what you called the seminar?
1: We did. It highlighted a lot of these kinds of things that you talk about on your show, particularly the sun.
0: Uh-huh.
1: Those of you that missed that can go to your website, pop over to mine, and we taped it for individuals who weren't present.
0: Well, you've been saying this for years, shot across the bow, followed by a kill shot, and I've always asked you, and you've always said, no, that wasn't it, when we've had gigantic activity on the sun. This time you said, yup. Is that right, Ed?
1: That's right. This was the shot across the bow. The clock is ticking now, getting ready for all hell to break loose. So this was a precursor event, and now what's coming is a series of really warning shots. The first one will take out a lot of our satellites and start wreaking havoc with electrical grids in North America, by the way. But that's just the beginning. It's going to start out very slowly, and then we're going to get some protons coming all the way down on the deck, and that's when hell really breaks loose on this planet.
0: By the way, that's another one you hit. You said once that the jet stream would come down on deck, and by God, it wasn't that far. It was a year or 2 years or whatever. And I actually heard weathermen begin to say there were 100-mile-an-hour winds plus that took down entire mountainsides of trees. And what happened, quoting the weatherman, was the jet stream actually came down on deck, and boom, I flashed on what you said. So that's one you called, and this would appear to be now one that you are calling. So you're saying this is just the beginning of a series of large events from the sun?
1: Extremely large events. Progressively larger and catastrophic events taking place on El Sol. And that will culminate in a series of what I've termed kill shots.
0: Kill shots.
1: This highlights the predictive power of expert remote viewing as an over-the-horizon radar. And for big geophysical things like this, it's actually easier to take a look and to forecast and describe these very large events than it is, let's say, a terrorist attack or something else like that. These are quite easy in those terms. Nevertheless, it was difficult to pinpoint time. Ironically, I've developed proprietary techniques to lock events in terms of time. So
0: yes, and that's what I'm interested in. It's always been the biggest problem, folks, with remote viewing, and that is pinning down a time when something will happen. And they've and people like Ed and Ed have always said, well, one event will mark for us timeline-wise another event. So now we've got something. We've got the shot across the bow. And so I guess you've got a way of looking at when the kill shot part of it would begin to occur, do you?
1: Correct. Since we now have a milestone, a marker in time, on a timeline, we can look at the next key event and the effects of that on down here on terra firma. And then after that occurs, then the next one. So we can sequence these events and describe and at least forecast ahead of time with a little bit of warning what's going to happen next. For instance, the next very large event will actually destroy a few satellites, not just cause single event latch-ups and some destruction of a few semiconductors and some materials. It will actually destroy some satellites, and it will begin wreaking havoc with power grids in North America. And then the next one after that, we'll take a look at that and the effects, so on. But these will become increasingly larger, and it will culminate in something that's globally catastrophic.
0: All right. Let's take it a step at a time. The next closest event, the one you just called out, that will destroy satellites, and by the way, there were a couple Japanese satellites that did go down as a result of this recent flare activity. How far away might this next upsetting little burst from the sun occur, not so little burst from the sun occur?
1: It could be as early as 3 weeks.
0: Really?
1: Mm-hmm. The only way for us to know as experts is to devote some time to look at the nearest preceding recognizable event. So let's say that would be the Oscars or something else like that. Then we would know as soon as we see this particular recognizable event, immediately after that, we're going to see this next already described key event from the sun. We just did that for a Japanese TV show for the next catastrophic earthquake in Japan.
0: Really?
1: Yeah, we had to describe the damage, which is very, very serious. Not in Tokyo, but there, unfortunately, as a worst case, the Manju fast breeder reactor is going to break, causing essentially another Chernobyl. We had to describe that and then pinpoint the earthquake in time. And when we did that, we looked at the nearest in time preceding recognizable events, which in this case was a very large international kite festival in Japan, and the Indianapolis 500 in the U.S. Both occur in late spring, and then we had to pinpoint the year. So we used proprietary techniques to do that, locking in on the year 2005 for this event. It would probably kill about 17,000 people outright, and another 200 to 400,000 within the next year.
0: Ed, is that a double containment type reactor?
1: It is, but it doesn't matter. It's already had a couple of accidents. It's the second largest fast breeder reactor in the world.
0: How big an earthquake are you talking about?
1: We're talking about a pretty big earthquake. These reactors in Japan are designed to take earthquakes up to about 7.8 without even breaking.
0: Right.
1: And so we're talking about a real catastrophic earthquake, a very big shaker that does not do a lot of damage to Tokyo. We know, for instance, we believe, based upon our work, and have described this for the Japanese viewing audience, the large modern skyscrapers standing and not coming down, but some of the old apartment buildings falling down, and most of the damage and the deaths in subway tunnels when canals break and send seawater into the tunnels and drownings.
0: When they asked you for a timeline and when, what did you tell them?
1: We did what we had to do, what I just said. We had to go, and since we had already locked on to the earthquake, we needed to know where we were in time. Mind is outside of time. So we then turned our attention as a team to the nearest preceding recognizable events in both Tokyo and worldwide. And we took two of those events. Again, this international kite festival that's held at a specific place in Japan each year,
0: right,
1: at a certain time, and the Indianapolis 500, which popped up in a remote viewing session as a near preceding event. And those both occur in May. So we know that we got a late spring, early summer event. Then we had to pinpoint the year that we were in, and we used proprietary techniques, which I developed this year for that. And that placed it 2005.
0: Ed, there are many people who think they can account for what's going on in the sun right now. They think comets are impacting the sun, and sure enough, comets passing by close or impacting do seem to have an effect on the sun. Do you have any idea what's behind the activity that you're seeing with our sun? Any idea what the causative agent is? Why is our, in other words, why is our sun beginning to go nuts? What's going on?
1: Well, I honestly have not looked, nor have I even thought about looking. I think it's a good question. My surmise is that based upon my, not remote viewing, but my own research, is that the sun has an 11,500-year cycle, and every 11,500 years or thereabouts, the sun goes ballistic and fries the Earth. And that's why that's why records of man don't go back more than 9,000 years. It takes about 2,500 years to rebuild society and then get rolling again.
0: Because it's like some giant reset switch.
1: Yeah, essentially.
0: Oh, brother. Yes. All right, Ed, hold on. My guest is Major Ed Dames. We're talking about what he seems to have predicted accurately.
2: You know that it would be untrue.
0: For our sun.
2: You know that I would be alive.
0: I guarantee you, if anybody had said the sun would have this kind of activity years after the peak of the sun cycle, they'd have said he was nuts. And they did. And apparently, he's not. From the high desert, this is Coast to Coast.

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1: Just a very few years ago, if anybody had ever said anything like Ed Dame said with regard to what the sun would do, they'd have said he was crazy as a loon. Thing of it, though, it happened. As you know, we just had a big harmonic concordance tonight, and I actually observed the moment with a little bit of meditation. Don't know why. Don't even know if I believe in all that kind of stuff. I do, however, believe in the power of consciousness, collective mass consciousness. There's no doubt about the fact that I believe in that. So I thought, what the heck. And at 5:12 Pacific time, I gave it a shot for a moment. And it relates to a question that I've got for you, Ed. With regard to everything going on Earth right now, Todd in Orlando, Florida says, is it possible that the harmonic concordance and people getting together and praying over all this might in some way lessen its severity? In other words, could human collective consciousness have some effect over all of this, or when 11,000 years comes up on the ticker, is that it?
2: I don't know the answer, Art. I know my sister science, psychokinesis, telekinesis, I'm familiar with some of the aspects, the mechanics and the dynamics of that. I think you recall my little experiment with your listeners when we slowed down your clock.
1: Yeah, I do, as a matter of fact.
2: We won't do that again.
1: Thank you.
2: We're not going to do that. We're not going to do anybody's pacemaker, but that's real. Now, if you extend that idea to petition and prayer, which is essentially what you're alluding to here,
1: yes,
2: there probably is something to it. But I mean, you're dealing with a huge. Our sun is a huge thing. Now, I don't know what kind of threshold values would be required, if any, if that's even apropos as a term. To turn events around or to alter them. I just don't know, Art.
1: Okay. With regard to the beginning of the increase in severity of all this, Ed, the kill shots, is there anything you can tell us with regard to where we are right now? The shot across the bow occurs, then the more troublesome shots occur. And, I mean, where in this timeline does the beginning of the kill shot stuff start? Everybody would want to know that.
2: Well, I'm going to need a month. I'm going to need a month to work with my team on that, Art. That's what it's going to take to be able to lay that out and to timeline it, to event sequence it. Right now, I can describe the next event, which is more of a warning than a shot across the bow, because this one is going to be felt by the common man. The last one, unless you were a geophysicist or a sun-watching astrophysicist,
1: right,
2: you really might not know unless you lived way up north and watched that beautiful night sky, those sheets of colors in the sky, that anything
1: by the
2: has
1: way,
2: changed at all.
1: Yeah, by the way, Ed, the sky turned blood red here in the desert, so it wasn't just up north. We went outside, and sure enough, Ramona came in and grabbed me and said, look, and I went out, and sure enough, for the second time since I've lived here, our northern sky was blood red.
2: Signs in the sky.
1: Signs in the sky, indeed. So
2: for those of us who are technologically burdened, if you will, you're going to see power grids go out not just transitorily. You're going to see them go out wide scale. And that's, this is just the beginning, Art. It's just the sun is ramping up. Right now it's very quiescent. It's just resting up. Watch what comes around.
1: At the moment, it's almost unnervingly quiescent. As soon as these monster spots pass to the backside of the sun, every chart took a dive, Ed, and it's like you just went to absolute zero. I mean, it didn't, of course, but it went so far down. I've never seen anything like it. It's from the worst to the best, and it's like it's getting ready to, you know, the calm before the storm, as it were. And I guess
2: I have to agree with you. In this case, I have to agree. From what I know, insight from my tools, that when in a little while, not necessarily in a few months, but in a little while, when you see these, when geophysicists and solar physicists watch these huge black spots, bigger than they've ever been before, come around,
1: yes,
2: they're going to start biting their fingernails. They're going to be afraid.
1: All right. Well, I know a little bit about this. Our magnetic field, of course, protects the Earth from the worst of these things, usually. In fact, always so far, to the best of my knowledge. But what I've always been concerned about, Ed, was these mega flares that we're beginning to have. If you should get a series of them and the magnetic field gets further and further weakened and pressed down, it's kind of like pressing in on a sponge. Once you get it far enough weakened, then, of course, one could come sailing through with some of the results that you've been talking about.
2: I think you're going to see the magnetic shield begin to oscillate. It's going to get slammed by frequent coronal mass ejections, by protons coming down to the deck. It's going to start to oscillate and swing back and forth.
1: Hmm.
2: And on some of those swings where the field swings south and the shields are really down, 10%, that's when we're going to get hit by a big we're talking about protons, mass, tremendous amounts of mass coming down and hitting us like a big a bowling ball.
1: I would like to ask something. How did you actually perceive, for example, the events that we just had in the last couple of weeks? When you originally saw them, how did you see them? How does that process actually happen? Do you sit down and sort of do automatic writing and come up with a picture of the sun and the earth, or what are the clues that bring you to these conclusions?
2: It isn't automatic writing. It's remote viewing. It's technical, and it's rigorous, and it's disciplined remote viewing, and it ends up being sketches of the sun and the earth,
1: uh-huh,
2: and this big glob, like a lava lamp glob, coming,
1: yes,
2: down from the sun, and then I have to figure out what that glob is. What is this? Is this a comet? Is this something else? And that's where the problem lies, because when you're dealing with something that an amateur like me has no real knowledge of solar physics,
1: I understand.
2: I have a problem. And we're dealing with events now in the future that even geophysics has never seen before. Totally unknown things are going to be seen, things in the sky that we've never seen before, because there's never been anything like this.
1: Ed, could you take as an assignment, is there any way that you can work on finding out the dynamics behind what's happening right now?
2: Well, I could give it a shot. I could give it a shot, but I'm not hopeful, but I promise you that I will give it a shot. I am interested, but not necessarily hopeful, because I think the sun as a system is so complex, I might have a very difficult time.
1: You might.
2: I do have a member of my team who has a very high IQ.
1: Well, I was about to ask, if you were a scientist who studied the sun and you were a remote viewer, would that give you a better chance of understanding the dynamics when they came to you?
2: Almost always. Almost always. Because I'm a trained generalist. I'm a trained observer. I'm a very, very good observer. I'd have to take my data and my sketches to a solar physicist and say, what is this? And he or she may not have enough information in my data. They may need more, and they may have to ask me. I do this with doctors, too. Well, I need to know more about this aspect in your sketch.
1: Exactly.
2: So I go back, get more detail, until a threshold value is reached where the scientist knows what they're dealing with and can say what that is. And I might not have ever heard that word before.
1: This cycle that you refer to, this 11,000-year cycle, were you able to look back and,
2: yes,
1: virtually see that at one other point in our Earth's history, everything was virtually sterilized?
2: It was fried. It looked like a supernova, but it wasn't. It looked like the sun went into a supernova. It was so hysterical in its output of gas, protons, and mass, and the Earth was a virtual rotisserie.
1: You know, there's been some fairly late scientific news that suggests that they've just discovered that stars that are considered to be relatively stable, like ours, my good old soul, from time to time throw tantrums and have been known to fry planets in their vicinity, or at least they've had activity which would have fried planets had they been seen. In other words, planets that are considered to be stable every now and then go berserk, short of going supernova, but it's enough to sterilize planets in their vicinity.
2: Well, I mean, the solar system is very a tight system. It is a system. It's connected and linked by magnetic fields and by lots of other fields. And we are not that far away from this star of ours. And if it's going to throw a tantrum, and it is, it's going to be like all hell breaking loose, but it appears to be a periodic function.
1: What?
2: And this one is a long function, in this case about 11,500 years. That's why recorded history only goes back about 9,000.
1: Yeah.
2: It took about 2,500 years to get to have a new history for society to pop back what was left of it from the last deluge. And so we're talking about the antediluvian world. The reason I say deluge and talk about water is because what's going to happen eventually is the polar ice is going to melt on both poles.
1: Oh, it's doing that.
2: It's
1: going
2: to cause the Earth to wobble and precess, and eventually it will shift. Think of a gyroscope. The gyroscope is in a stable equilibrium position, and if you poke it with your finger, it starts to precess and wobble, and eventually comes back to a new position, axis reoriented in
1: that's
2: another
1: right.
2: way.
1: Yes.
2: That's what's going to happen to us. That will cause probably 2,000-foot waves and rearrange our geography quite a bit as well. Take out a lot of us, but there'll still be plenty of people left to put things back together again.
1: Well, and there's where my other question comes, the obvious question. Are there going to be safe places? And if there are going to be safe places, can you tell me where?
2: Yeah, there'll be a few safe places. The key is in the early days before the Earth's axis actually begins to tilt, the key is fresh water. You have to have a supply of water. And there are sanctuaries on the planet that we know are pretty protected for reasons that you might find surprising. For instance, Eastern British Columbia has some regions that are pretty survivable. The western part of Glacier National Park I've talked about before. Switzerland.
1: Yes, but with regard to the sun, you would almost have to be in a lead shield or underground or
2: underground. Yeah, for a while. It isn't that you're going to get a blast of heat all of a sudden. It's the winds that will pick up so much as a result of these coming global superstorms. You'll have storms even in conjunction with this. We fail to forget. And geophysicists do not know the linkage, not understand the linkage between our sun and the weather. But just as you predicted in your book, the coming global superstorms, we will have those also, and it's these high winds that are even more dangerous in many cases than this heat that evaporates a lot of water. That's why you need to be underground.
1: Then man has come and gone, and life has come and gone on the Earth in endless cycles, or is there any way to know how long this has actually been going on?
2: All I know is it happened once before, Art. I know that it happened at least once before. Beyond that, earlier than that, I just don't know. The spans of time are so great, and things get fuzzy and blurry after a while. And when you're remote viewing them, the things start to tough. It's difficult to, because of the vast spans of time, to discern what's happening.
1: How do you feel about making these things public, Ed? They're so worrisome. And then when something happens to, when one of these things comes true, people really get concerned and they really get worried. How do you feel about making information like this very public, as you're doing on this program?
2: I'm not sure how I feel about it. In some ways, it's something like a responsibility. And in other ways, I feel that by scaring people to death or nearly to death, they'll reorder their own priorities and start to treasure their lives
1: what they have now.
2: More I do.
1: Yeah, because in the end, people like yourself, John Lear, others, whatever the subject, have virtually said, look, enjoy your life. Just you can take this information and deal with it. But, you know, frankly, Ed, there's not a whole lot too many of us can do about the sun. If it's going to let go and throw a tantrum and sterilize the planet, well, there's just not a whole lot we can do about it. And so there's, from some perspectives, Ed, some people would be better off just not knowing.
2: I agree. But others of us, I mean, I'm a survivor. I'd like to know these things. I think it wouldn't be fair it's scary, of course, and I agree. Many people don't want to know, and they become very angry at me when I tell them that, this is a high probability that you and your family are going to fry this way unless, you know, you take proactive measures. But I do it because it's my job as Dr. Doom.
1: Well,
2: everybody's got a role.
1: You remember the Cold War, of course, Ed. You're that old. I know you are. And we all thought, if it ever came to all-out nuclear war, walk out on the front lawn, throw open your arms and say, here I am, baby, take me, and because you wouldn't want to be around afterwards. You know, pity the survivors kind of deal. Well, what about this? I mean, if the sun virtually sterilizes most of what's on Earth, and the only people who live are the ones who crawl out of caves at the end of it all, would you want to be a survivor of all this? You just said, I'm a survivor.
2: Well, the whole Earth, we're not talking about all of mankind. I think in biblical terms, a third of the fishes in the sea, a third of the plants on land, a third of the people, and then after that, you're going to have slow death among a large other population masses. But it isn't. The sun's not going to fry the entire Earth. You're going to get a lot of areas and belts that get high winds, not the entire planet. Our geography is going to be rearranged, and life will begin again.
1: Well, here's a question the common person would ask. What about those who are not on the sun's side when the sun lets go?
2: It's not going to work that way. There's going to be a number of kill shots. Again, it's like a rotisserie.
1: Uh-huh.
2: Everybody's going to get a piece of the action.
1: It is like, if you look at the planetary alignment and where it is with respect to the sun and how the sun rotates, actually rotisserie is not bad, Ed.
2: I talked about this today. If people want more details, and some might not, they can go to my website, remoteviewing2003.com, and take a look at some of the details there and maybe order a tape from today or maybe not.
1: What was it called? Danger Near?
2: Danger Close.
1: Danger
2: it's,
1: Close,
2: it's
1: I'm
2: remote
1: sorry.
2: Remote Viewing Colloquium.
1: Danger Close. How was your information received by those who saw it live in Las Vegas today?
2: Well, a lot of the people there are Art Bell fans and Ed Dames fans, actually. So they're kind of like friends. And they're people who are like you and I. We're interested in UFOs. We're interested in Enigma. We're interested in the paranormal, things that don't talk about. So I think it was received pretty well. I certainly enjoyed talking to those people.
1: Well, did you, for example, did you lay out what you've laid out tonight with regard to the sun for these folks?
2: I did, and a lot more, yes.
1: And a lot more.
2: Mm-hmm.
1: Well, what do you think about your detractors, Ed? What do you think they'll say about this apparent hit?
2: Oh, you'll know what they'll say. Well, it was bound to happen eventually, and that's fine. But watch what happens next is what I'm saying.
1: You know, though, it wasn't bound to happen eventually. I mean, I read the New Scientist article here a little while ago, which indicates actually the exact opposite. It was not bound to happen at all. In fact, looking back 1,150 years, there is no precedent for what's happening right now. So those who scream cyclic activity, oh, come on, wrong. You're wrong. It's not.
2: It was supposedly the end of the solar cycle, and the sun is supposed to go back to sleep right now. It didn't.
1: Yeah, you're darn right. It didn't. So this is utterly unprecedented, and I don't think anybody who's a listener and has listened to you for years could suggest that you just didn't flat out call what just happened. Ed, I appreciate your being here, my friend. And that website again?
2: Remoteviewing2003.com.
1: Take care, buddy. Talk to you soon.
2: All the pleasures mine are always.
1: Good night, Ed.
2: Good night.
1: That's Major Ed Dames, or Dr. Doom, if you will. Coming up next, in a moment, this is going to be a fascinating program. M.R. Franks is here. Mr. Franks sent me a book, and we're going to be talking about the universe and multiple realities and multiple dimensions. This is Coast to Coast AM. I'm Art Bell.

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1: The moon just slowly disappeared, then came back. Our sun is throwing a tantrum. It has just thrown quite a tantrum. The Chinese curse is upon us, ladies and gentlemen. Coming up in a moment, somebody you've never heard from before. His name is Professor M.R. Franks. He wrote a book called The Universe and Multiple Reality. A physical explanation, he says, for manifesting magic and miracles. M.R. Franks is a life member of the Royal Astronomical Society of Canada and has belonged to that organization for 46 years. He joined in 1957 when he was still in high school. His interest in quantum physics and cosmology dates back to his childhood in Chicago. Professor Franks studied astronomy at Northwestern University's Dearborn Observatory under Dr. Carl Henneis, later astronaut Carl Henneis. The author is currently a law professor and a licensed airline transport pilot. That's some history. Professor Franks holds his Bachelor of Science and Juris Doctor degrees from the University of Memphis. In a moment, Dr. Franks. And here is Professor Franks. And welcome to the program, Professor.
2: Well, it's not a pleasure. It's an honor to be here, Art. I've listened to you for, I would say 16 years and never envisioned that I would actually be on your show.
1: You've listened that long, huh?
2: Yes, sir.
1: Wow.
2: And my interest, I suppose I'm going to start with my interest in a field known as cosmology. That's the study of the universe taken as a whole. That goes back to high school.
1: All right. You are a, you're a professor of law, right?
2: Right. Not a professor of astronomy.
1: Right.
2: But it's been a lifelong interest of mine.
1: All right. Why? I mean, how did you get plunged from the world of law into cosmology?
2: Oh, far from it. I started out in high school interested in science, and I was torn in college between going a science route or going a humanities route, and I went the humanities route, but have always maintained an intense interest in astronomy, and particularly that branch of astronomy known as cosmology, or the study of the universe taken as a whole.
1: So then it's been with you all your life. Despite
2: all my life. In 1958, while still in high school, I'm 61 years old, while still in high school back in 58, I sold a picture of Sputnik that I took to the Chicago Sun-Times.
1: You dedicated your book to Dr. Hubble, is that correct?
2: Right. Edwin Hubble, after whom the Hubble telescope is named, of course, is the man who discovered that there was a universe out there. Prior to Hubble, we really thought these faint glowing objects were in our own galaxy, and we had no concept that there was anything beyond our galaxy. We didn't know that these faint glowing objects were galaxies in their own right. He's the man that discovered that there is a universe, and he was a lawyer, by the way.
1: Oh, was he? He was also a lawyer.
2: Yes, absolutely. And, in fact, astronomy is one of the fields. Radio, as you know as a ham operator, is another one of the fields in which amateurs, serious amateurs, can make serious contributions. There's no limit to the number of asteroids, minor planets, comets that have been discovered by amateurs. Variable star work significantly has been done by, largely by amateurs. You can have a telescope or a tower in your backyard, but There are no amateur nuclear physicists because you can't have a reactor in your backyard.
1: Quite correct. Hopefully not. Well, all right, Professor. You believe that there are multiple, I guess dimensions. I talk to people like Dr. Kaku, Michio Kaku.
2: Oh, yes.
1: Kaku, and he is convinced there are as many as 11, perhaps more, dimensions. Is it proper to think that they coexist with us in the same space? Or how do we think of, how should we think of these other dimensions? It's hard to wrap.
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0: 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And now, Art Bell.
1: And New Orleans is kind of a strange city. If you think voodoo is something of the past, think again, the religion is alive today.
2: Oh, yes.
1: As it was in the days of Marie Laveau. And I'm aware that there are at least 7 voodoo or witchcraft shops in the French Quarter. And I took an interest in studying this, not from a standpoint of being a member of this, but just because I was wondering if spells and voodoo and hexes work. And I can assure you they do. If you put your mind to it, you can kill someone with it. I don't advocate that.
2: All right. I have a question for you, Professor.
1: Pardon?
2: A question, if you don't mind, about that.
1: Yes.
2: And that is, traditionally it's been thought that the only way a voodoo curse, for example, would work is if the victim of the curse were aware of what had been done and believed himself in the whole voodoo trip, so that he was virtually scared to death or something like that, that psychologically is the way it works. Are you suggesting to me that, oh, no, Art, it works, and it works whether or not the victim is aware of his plight?
1: Oh, yes, I do believe that. But I've got to add a caveat in all fairness to Wiccans. They have a creed, as it harms none, do as you will. In other words, do no harm to anyone.
2: Yes.
1: And the vast majority of Wiccans are not out to do harm to people.
2: Yes.
1: I'm speaking not as a Wiccan, but as a member of a major mainstream Christian religion.
2: Okay, fine.
1: But you're telling me it works. So does prayer.
2: But it really works, Professor. I'm trying to really nail this one down. It really works. In other words, it's not just a psychological something. It really works.
1: It works just as effectively as mass minds concentrating on turning back a hurricane on coast-to-coast AM succeed in turning back the hurricane. Prayer also works. Several double-blind studies prove the efficacy of prayer.
2: Oh, yeah, true.
1: In an article a couple of years ago in the London Daily Telegraph, Barbara Lanton told of numerous double-blind experiments showing that ordinary Christian prayer helps heal the sick.
2: Yes.
1: She quotes a professor at the Faculty of Health at St. Martin's College in England, an expert on healing. He says that in these experiments, the sick persons don't even know that they're being prayed for. Neither do they know the people doing the praying. What seems to matter is having a sincere, focused, loving, compassionate intention for the well-being of another, and having their picture seems to be an influencing factor.
2: All right, Professor, big question. Fine. I, too, as I'm sure you're aware, if you've listened to the program, you know what I believe about mass consciousness.
1: Yes.
2: So here's a big one for you. Just try and answer it if you can. Does the fact that prayer works and mass consciousness works, projected mass consciousness works, does all of that mean, Professor, that God is hearing the prayers and answering, or does it only verify the power that exists in mass consciousness and people who cast spells and do magic? Is it God answering, or is it a power separate from and simply around us as much as the air is that we breathe?
1: I would have to say it goes both ways. Before we leave prayer, there was another study published in the Southern Medical Journal back in 1988 where...
2: Professor, I'm sorry, I've got to stop you again. What do you mean it goes both ways? I'm sorry, let's finish that up. Do you mean to say that on the one hand God hears it and acts, and on the other hand it's just a force that works? What?
1: I think it is both a force that works. I think consciousness or mind has the ability to influence the future. You have it, I have it, God.

0: has a lot more of it than you or I ever could dream of having. And therefore, God can hear prayers and answer them, but that doesn't prevent our acting on reality by the process of mere thought alone.
1: Okay, so that's not just a safe answer. That's what you believe.
0: Yeah, absolutely.
1: Right.
0: And I think once you study or read my short little book, it becomes quite clear why this is, and we're going to get there.
1: Okay.
0: But in a study in the Southern Medical Journal in 1988, they compared the healing of hospitalized heart patients, half of whom were prayed for by strangers.
1: Yes.
0: It's a double-blind experiment. Neither the patients nor their doctors knew which of the patients received prayers, yet the patients who were prayed for recovered markedly better.
1: I know.
0: And that puzzled me. Why prayer works, why voodoo works, why witchcraft works, why mass consciousness works. And basically, what I've done is set out a view of parallel universes that explains the paranormal. It explains the occult. It accounts for all of that. And it's short. It's my ideas are not long. It's a very short book.
1: Well, anything, Professor, that explains all of that, I'm up for hearing about. So.
0: Well, we're going to hear about it tonight. And the good news is there's no math involved. Those who would be doing it by the book would find a glossary in the back, but I'll fill that role here on the air. And we'll talk about it. Those who might wish to follow along can go to your website, www.coasttocoastam.com, and find a link to my website right up there.
1: All right, then let's rock. Let's talk
0: about it. All right, we're going to rock. We're going to rock and we're going to roll. The proposition, let's start out with the two-slit experiment.
1: I'm sorry, the two what?
0: Two-slit, S-L-I-T, experiment.
1: Okay.
0: We're into the field of quantum physics now, and we're going back almost a century. But I believe it was Thomas Young trying to figure out whether light was a particle or a wave. Cut two slits in a piece of, I don't know if it was metal or paper or what, but if you project light through that, if it's a particle, you'd expect to see on the wall behind the piece of paper the two slits reproduced. If it's a wave, you'd have an interference pattern. We're all familiar with these interference patterns. When we throw two stones in a pond, you get an interference pattern.
1: The ripples.
0: Well, they got an interference pattern. The problem is, even if the photons, or it works with electrons, even if they're released one at a time, you still get an interference pattern.
1: I'm not clear on what you mean. If you cut a slit, two slits in a piece of paper, let's say, and then hold light behind it, yes, it'll project that onto the wall. What have we now been told?
0: We're back 100 years ago, we were trying to figure out if light is a wave or a particle.
1: I see.
0: If a wave, you'd expect an interference pattern.
1: Oh, yes, okay.
0: Okay, a series of slits projected on the wall, even though there were only two on the card.
1: Okay.
0: If it's a particle, you'd expect two slits. Well, what happened when the experiment was ran is that you got an interference pattern even if photons or electrons were released one at a time. Now, one photon or one electron should go through only one of the two slits. But apparently it knows of the existence of the other slit.
1: Huh.
0: A conclusion from this, and we need to talk about something called Schrodinger's cat. This is a thought experiment in which basically nobody actually does this to a cat, but a cat is put into a box. And with a vial of poison and a little hammer that'll trip the poison, if a quantum event occurs, it could be a Geiger counter is set to count the number of clicks received in a given period of time, and if the count is odd, it trips the hammer and kills the cat. If the count is even, the cat is allowed to live. Quantum physics dictates, classic quantum physics, the Copenhagen interpretation, dictates that the cat goes in two distinct phases, two existences, and remains one of them alive, one of them dead, until someone comes along and opens the box, at which time reality collapses back retroactively to the event, and basically reality is determined at that point. Person who opens the box is traditionally called Wigner's friend. Schrodinger was, of course, a physicist in the 1920s. And
1: meaning,
0: well,
1: meaning, okay, so meaning nobody knows whether the cat is alive or dead until they open the box.
0: Well,
1: right?
0: No. Quantum physics says you have two cats and two boxes. This is the beginning of parallel universes. You have two boxes. One, the universe splits into two copies of itself. One containing a live cat, one containing a dead cat. And reality does not exist until someone comes along and looks in the box.
1: So, okay, I've always tried to understand this so that we've got two consecutive events. One event, one universe where the cat is dead. One event, one universe where the cat is alive.
0: Right.
1: And at the moment that box top is lifted, then what? Then reality comes rushing back, you're saying? Or
0: supposedly, in the traditional quantum physics interpretation, right, until someone looks into it, when the quantum event determines whether the hammer drops, the cat goes into two superimposed states, one of being half alive, the other of being half dead. And, well, speaking of what happens when reality instantly collapses back when somebody looks into the box, Davies and Brown tell us that the transition occurs because the universe splits into two copies, one containing a live cat, the other a dead cat. Both universes contain one copy of the experimenter, two, each of whom thinks he is unique. In general, if a quantum system is in a superposition of, say, n quantum states, a given number of quantum states...
1: You're going to start to lose people here.
0: Okay, well, I don't want to do that.
1: Yeah, I don't want to do that either, because you're losing me a little bit. I'm trying to put my mind around this. Two boxes, two cats, right?
0: Two boxes, two cats. The universe splits into two copies of itself.
1: Only because it's an unknown thing, or why does this split occur?
0: Yes, because it's unknown and caused by a quantum event. Of course, everything is caused by a quantum event.
1: Well, when you refer to quantum event, you said a Geiger counter.
0: Right. That would be a way to allow a quantum event to determine the fate of the cat.
1: Now, meaning that we're bombarded by particles all the time, and the count of the particles would determine when the hammer comes down?
0: Is that correct?
1: That is correct?
0: That is correct.
1: And so you're using a Geiger counter as you would use, say, a random number generator, something
0: sure.
1: like that?
0: Sure.
1: Okay. I'm trying to understand all of this, Professor, so bear with me. It's not easy stuff. We're at the bottom of the hour. We're going to take a break here. And I'll try and think about all of this. And then you should, too. This sounds like tough stuff, but we're on our way to solving a lot of problems. How about all of that which we don't understand? These miracles, this magic. I'm Art Bell, and this is Coast to Coast AM.
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1: And my guest is Professor M.R. Franks, who wrote a book called The Universe in Multiple Reality. Not, to be sure, an easy thing to understand. I'm straining a little to understand it, so we'll backtrack a little bit and try and understand exactly what it is the professor is saying in a moment. Well, all right. Let's see if we can wrap this up so we understand it. We've got two boxes, two cats. We've got a quantum event, which is nothing more than a random number generator, in this case a Geiger counter, ticking away, and when the appropriate tick comes along, one of the cats is dead and one of the cats is alive. And that's not revealed to us until somebody opens the top of the box. And then we see what's happening in this universe only, or what, Professor?
2: No, there's only one cat.
1: Okay.
2: And quantum physics says that upon the happening of the quantum event,
1: yes,
2: in other words, the random number generator, if you would,
1: yep,
2: the cat splits into two. There are
1: and
2: two
1: it could
2: cats even, and
1: it,
2: two
1: it,
2: boxes.
1: It,
2: one is alive, one is dead.
1: One is dead, gotcha, yes.
2: And only when the experimenter looks into the box does reality collapse in or reality freeze itself. And then at that time, we know what the reality is. That's classic quantum physics.
1: So there is only one reality.
2: Well, yes and no, because this leads us to parallel universes.
1: Okay.
2: Which has been around, the concept was proposed by Hugh Everett back in 1957, and David Deutsch, another leader in quantum physics at the Department of Astrophysics, Oxford, says, let me quote him, I think it's safe to say that there is a very large, probably infinite number of these universes. Many of them are very different from ours, but some of them differ only in some minute detail, like the position of a book on a table, and are identical in every other respect. In other words, there is an infinity of universes postulated or assumed to exist in the parallel universe or multiple realities theory.
1: You say that parallel universes can explain miracles and paranormal events.
2: Oh, absolutely.
1: Like ESP, mental telepathy, the occult.
2: Well,
1: let's just get there. How does it do this? If there's another universe, how does it explain some lady's ability in New Orleans to cast a spell that kills somebody?
2: Oh, very, very easily. The difference, the classic parallel universes theory postulates that each of these universes is alive and moving and has people and things in it. What I'm proposing as a hypothesis is that each universe is static. Each universe is frozen, like an ice palace, like a frozen frame in a picture of a motion picture footage. And that these universes, which are static and unchanging, can then be put in an order. They can be arranged so that we would define as contiguous or next to each other two universes that differ by only one quantum transition, meaning that differ only in the most minute detail, like the position of one electron on one atom, makes it a different universe, but it's a static, unchanging universe. And then you can put these universes in a framework or order, much like colors on a color wheel or words in a thesaurus, and that consciousness is the reality that moves from universe to universe at high speed, literally not millions of frames a second, but millions of billions of trillions of frames a second, at the rate of one frame per jiffy. A jiffy is a defined unit of time. It's very tiny. There are more jiffies in 1 second than there have been seconds since the beginning of the universe.
1: But too many jiffies have passed since I asked my question without getting an answer. How does the lady in New Orleans kill somebody with a spell?
2: She takes her consciousness to a static universe in which that individual is deceased.
1: Okay. Oh, really? Oh, really? So she merely moves her own consciousness into some universe where the reality is that person is dead.
2: Absolutely.
1: So the answer to all of this is consciousness, is the fact that these universes exist, but the movement through them or the manipulation of them is all by consciousness. Is that?
2: Absolutely. And that's the problem that so many physicists have had with it. You understand the relationship between essentially atheism and science. Now, there's justification for scientists not calling in God every time, or we'd be explaining thunderstorms as God is angry. It's too tempting to call in God, but by the time we get to a field, and quantum cosmology is that field, astronomy, the study of the very large, quantum physics, the study of the very small, philosophy, theology, all meet at a particular point, and this is the point at which they meet. And basically, science has a problem with parallel universes because they can't explain consciousness, you see. So science almost denies the existence of consciousness. In fact, David Deutsch, in his fairly recent book, The Fabric of Reality, states unequivocally that consciousness is the one phenomenon that science, he says, we don't know what consciousness is. They can't explain it. So in each of their parallel universes, you see, the people split millions of copies a second, as they postulate.
1: You're actually suggesting, aren't you, that everybody, each one of us individually, has our own dimension or our own... Is that a way of putting it?
2: Oh, I think there is that aspect to it, no question about it. The route one's consciousness takes through this structure or lattice of parallel universes may be unique to that individual.
1: Huh. I'm trying to figure out actually what that means. Does that mean that none of us sees the world in exactly the same way?
2: Absolutely. Reality may differ. We may come together at certain times and share a reality.
1: Well, you take, yes, but we certainly do. I mean, take the 9/11 event or any other major news that happens in the world.
2: Absolutely.
1: We all share in these events. In what way do they see them differently, or do we perceive them differently, or are they in fact different to us if we're all in our own universes?
2: Remember, in the classic Schrodinger's cat,
1: yes,
2: experiment, there's always a copy of the box as it splits into two. There's always a universe in which the cat goes on living. The consciousness of that cat,
1: right,
2: continues.
1: Right.
2: And all of the people who died in 9/11, there is some reality out there where their consciousness continues.
1: There is a universe in which the planes didn't hit the buildings, and they're not dead.
2: Every conceivable, this is classic parallel universes, every conceivable arrangement of matter and energy that conceivably could exist, exists.
1: So again, there's a universe in which the planes didn't hit, they didn't die.
2: Correct.
1: That never happened.
2: That is correct.
1: Okay.
2: And they may well be in that universe. their consciousnesses.
1: So no matter what, your consciousness survives. It survives physical death.
2: As we perceive the paradox of Schrodinger's cat. There's always an addition of the box in which the cat survives.
1: Do you believe time travel is possible?
2: First of all, under this approach to the super universe or collection of all the universes, time is really a perception of consciousness.
1: Yes.
2: But nothing is impossible if your consciousness goes to a particular universe.
1: So if time travel is possible, it will be a mental ability, an ability of our mind, our consciousness.
2: It would be an ability of our mind, but I don't mean that we would just...
1: Willing it to be so.
2: By willing it to be so, and by having the ability to do it, and I am certainly not here to propose what methods one uses, whether it's meditation or prayer or whatever, to get there, but that would be the method by which they would get there.
1: There was a movie, Professor, about with Christopher Reeve, matter of fact, which, and the central tenet was that this man fell in love with this portrait of this woman.
2: Somewhere in time.
1: You're familiar with the movie.
2: I'm very familiar with the movie.
1: And then you're familiar with the fact that in order to get to that time and to get to her, he removed all possible remnants of modern society or even a hint of the actual time in which he was and concentrated for incredible amounts of time on being not in this time, but rather in that time as the reality. And I rather thought at the time I saw that movie that it represented maybe a way to do it. You know, it was just a movie, but according to what you've been saying tonight, they might have been on to the way to do it.
2: Absolutely, and while I don't purport to tell anybody how to do this, I'm saying that all paranormal phenomena can be explained by consciousness being something that moves at a tremendous speed through parallel universes that differ from each other only by one quantum transition, by the position of one electron on one atom on the farthest galaxy. Makes it a different universe. And the consciousness moves through these in sequence so that events unfold. That these are static and not dynamic universes. You see, science has a problem with that because if you believe that consciousness is merely some kind of phenomenon that accompanies a brain, then you've got to believe, as they believe, that every time the universe so-called splits,
1: yes,
2: each being is conscious.
1: Can you give me? Can you define consciousness? Can you tell me what consciousness is?
2: An awareness of one's existence.
1: Awareness of self.
2: Awareness of self, absolutely. Awareness of self.
1: I began to conclude, Professor, through a series of experiments that scared even me, that there is, there does appear to be a power, a very great power, perhaps much greater than I understand, associated with mass consciousness, with mass concentration on an event occurring. Now, for all I know, it could be that one consciousness concentrating on that event could have as much influence on that event occurring as millions doing it. I don't know. Do you?
2: I can't say with precision. If the one consciousness had tremendous powers in that regard, for example, to multiply loaves and fishes, then in that case, yes. Otherwise, others of us may not have developed those abilities. But
1: Jesus.
2: There's no limit to where consciousness can go, to which of the parallel universes.
1: Jesus performed miracles.
2: Absolutely.
1: Documented in the Bible.
2: Absolutely.
1: How did he perform these? Did he perform these by manipulating other timelines, other universes?
2: He simply took the consciousness of himself,
1: yes,
2: and his followers to universes or frames in this mix-and-match motion picture film we call life.
1: Uh-huh.
2: It's like a motion picture film. We're going from frame to frame, from universe to universe in rapid sequence.
1: Yes.
2: But unlike a motion picture film where every frame is defined and there's no way to get off track, this is an assembly of universes, a lattice, if you will, so that the mind is free to go into different frames or universes. And he simply took the consciousnesses of his followers with him to universes in which there were more fish in the basket.
1: Okay.
2: Because every conceivable arrangement of matter exists.
1: There was a guest on before you appeared tonight, Ed Dames.
2: Yes.
1: He's a remote viewer. Now,
2: yes,
1: whatever you think of Ed Dames, doesn't matter. The remote viewers were involved with our government for 20 years in doing something with their minds, eliminating their own ego and allowing them to flow somewhere where they could glean information that otherwise should not be gleanable. That's the only way,
2: sure,
1: I can think to put it. Shouldn't be gleanable. And so do they travel through these same paths to glean information that we all think is like magic that's called remote viewing?
2: They absolutely have to. And I heard Ed Dames tonight, and he's a brilliant man. I also heard George Norrie's guest, Dr. James McCanny, last night.
1: Yes.
2: And I've got what may be good news on the idea that the sun is going to become a supernova or something of that sort.
1: We could use some good news.
2: I've got good news. Apart from my astronomical leanings telling me that dwarf stars don't normally go supernova, only white dwarfs do, and our sun is not a white dwarf.
1: But I don't think actually anybody's suggesting a supernova. They're simply suggesting a series of eruptions on the sun that, if you listen to Ed, for example, he suggested 11,000 years ago, virtually sterilized the planet. We're not talking now about a supernova, but rather,
2: sure,
1: just an angry sun.
2: Well, let's go back briefly to Schrodinger's cat.
1: All right.
2: There's no reason why you have to have only one cat in the box. You can put two cats, 10 cats, 1,000 cats, 1,000,000 cats.
1: That starts to get a little
2: cats.
1: That's a little cruel.
2: And that's how many people we have on Earth. And the Earth itself,
1: yes,
2: can be the box.
1: Okay, good. Exactly right. Let's think of it that way.
2: One edition of the Earth will always survive, in which the overwhelming majority of people go on living, and it is to that universe that our consciousnesses will go. In other words, this is the strong anthropic principle. There's a weak anthropic principle and a strong anthropic principle. The weak anthropic principle says that of all possible universes, only in a very few are the laws of physics so arranged as to be capable of supporting intelligent life, so we ought not marvel that we live in one of the few places capable of supporting life. But the strong that's the weak anthropic principle. The strong anthropic principle, less firmly established than the weak one,
1: mm-hmm,
2: postulates that events must unfold so as to preserve the observer.
1: Huh, really?
2: That seems a logical conclusion of Schrodinger's cat. Or each of us is immortal in our own frame of reference.
1: Well, then what happened to those people who, at least to our eyes and to our senses and to our knowledge, died in 9/11?
2: Well, they're not in this universe with us. They're in some other universe.
1: Well, as observers, they didn't live.
2: No. The box containing Schrodinger's cat splits into two, and in one of them, the cat dies. In the other, the cat goes on living, unaware that another copy of itself has ever died.
1: Huh.
2: So the box containing How many thousand people?
1: Those people then are not even aware they're dead.
2: That is, I'm not going to go that far. They may be, but their consciousnesses definitely are living in a universe.
1: But didn't you, in essence, tell me that they're in a universe in which this didn't even happen? Listen, we're at the top of the hour. Hold on. If that would be the case, then you would have to think they would not be aware they're dead, just carrying on as usual in their universe. They walked out of the buildings and all was well. We'll try and settle this one when we get back.

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1: Well, I wonder if the dead really know they're dead. When I asked the professor about this, regard, I think it was 911, there was a little hiccup there, and he said, well, maybe they know they're dead. I want to explore that a little bit. We will in a moment. This is a pretty good question. With regard to those who died in the 9/11 terror attack, Professor, you hiccuped a little bit when I said, then they're in a place where they don't even know they're dead. You suggested to me, well, they could be in a parallel universe where essentially that would have never happened, or at least they would not have died as a result of it. Correct?
2: That is correct. That is absolutely correct.
1: All right. Yet in this one, and to us, in the reality we live on with here, they're dead.
2: That is correct.
1: Now, so I asked, are they aware they're dead? And you seemed, I was ready for you to say, no, they're not aware, that they couldn't be aware, but you seemed to somehow believe they might be aware.
2: Well, I'm not going to be dogmatic. All I see the paradox of Schrodinger's cat as requiring is that there be a universe into which their consciousness has gone.
1: Yes.
2: Whether it has gone into that universe as living, which is highly probable.
1: Uh-huh.
2: As living beings who are not aware that they died. That's
1: right.
2: Highly probable. But it's also possible that they could have gone into a universe where our psychic friends would say they're living on another plane, very much aware of their existence. I don't want to discount that possibility.
1: And aware that they had transitioned, we'll say.
2: Aware or unaware.
1: All right. If parallel universes and the ability to manipulate the apparent seeming power there would be that would come with the ability to manipulate like that, why doesn't it explain everything, Professor, including our current concept of God? Why doesn't it explain God?
2: Well, I think it comes
1: close.
2: Close. I think certainly we can go back to James Jeans's classic 1932 statement that mind no longer appears, and he was an astronomer, you realize, mind no longer appears as an accidental intruder into the realm of matter. We're beginning to suspect that we ought rather to hail it as the creator and governor of the realm of matter, not, of course, our individual minds, but the mind in which the atoms out of which our individual minds have grown, exist as thoughts.
1: Your book, in your book, you refer a lot to the movie Frequency. Now, that was a favorite movie of mine because it was about
2: him. Well, that's your parallel universes theory. It's rare that Hollywood gets the science right in time warp movies.
1: And you're saying they got it
2: here's
1: right?
2: Here's one where they, first of all, they did hire as consultants some pretty good minds in quantum physics, and they got it right.
1: Did they really, for that movie?
2: Pardon?
1: I said, did they really, for that movie? They hired...
2: Oh, yes, absolutely. Absolutely they did.
1: And they asked how it theoretically would work.
2: Absolutely, and there is nothing in that movie that's impossible. It starred Dennis Quaid as a fireman who basically lives through a series of deaths. In other words, Schrodinger's cat,
1: yes,
2: the living him, doesn't die in the fire like the newspaper reported. The living him doesn't die of cancer,
1: yes,
2: like the newspaper reported, and he comes right up to today. Because, you see, not only does the present at least in classic parallel universes, split into many copies of itself every second.
1: Yes.
2: But the past, various strands from the past, merge into the present.
1: So, but that movie also suggested, Professor, that that it is certainly possible, and I guess you're not disagreeing, to manipulate the way these events unfold.
2: Absolutely, absolutely, including the past. You know, the causal order postulate, which says that for event A to cause event B, event A must come earlier in time than event B.
1: Yes, sir.
2: Einstein postulated that mainly to please his critics, and it's been proven wrong now. The experiment by Alain Aspect of the University of Paris about 8 or 9 years ago conclusively proved that causation can move backward in time as well as forward.
1: Explain that experiment. What was it, and what did it prove?
2: Well, when an atom emits two photons,
1: yes,
2: they are polarized, and their polarity, of course, is always identical, even though they're going off in opposite directions. The paradox is that if you take a polarizing filter, now, polarization can be vertical or horizontal. Think of it as somebody trying to get something through a picket fence, and only vertical objects will go through it.
1: Right.
2: If you're wearing polarized glasses, they may let in vertical light or horizontally polarized light, but not both. However, you can take a photon and turn it all the way around by passing it through a series of polarizing filters just a little bit different from one another.
1: And then?
2: The catch is, when you change the polarity of one of the two photons emitted by this atom, the other photon going in the other direction at the speed of light
1: also changes?
2: Also changes.
1: Yeah.
2: Okay, yeah. And these could have been emitted 2.38 million years ago from some star in the Andromeda Galaxy,
1: Professor,
2: and the other photon could be 2.38 million light years.
1: I've got that. Professor, doesn't this parallel the IBM experiment, I think it was IBM, that claimed teleportation of light. It was of light, I believe, and of molecules. And isn't that, in essence, what they did?
2: You know, I'm not familiar with the IBM experiment, I've got to confess.
1: Okay, well, they merely observed that, I'm trying to remember exactly how it went, that an object in one place was duplicated by an object in another place, and that for an instant in time, these objects were in both places at the same time.
2: That quantum physics would have no problem with that. But my take on these photons simultaneously changing is that you simply enter a universe in which both photons are of the different polarity that you've changed this photon to.
1: Okay, so why, when you change the polarity of one, why does that other one, through what means and mechanism does that other one change polarities? What force allows that to, or?
2: No force.
1: Huh.
2: Nothing other than that you're moving into a different reality in which the photons were emitted in that different polarization.
1: Wow.
2: If you change it from vertical to diagonal polarization,
1: yes,
2: you're just simply entering a universe in which the photons were always at that diagonal polarization. In other words, each of the static universes that I'm proposing, and this is explained, by the way, the first chapter of my book is available online to anybody who wants to look at it. They just need to go to your website, www.coasttocoastam.com, and they can
1: link
2: to my website and read the first chapter.
1: The first chapter, all right.
2: In the classical theory of parallel universes, each of these worlds is dynamic. The live cat goes on living in the one world, while in the other world, someone takes a carcass out of the box and buries it.
1: Yeah, like in Frequency, where he died any number of ways, but finally they of course, found one in which he didn't, and he walked right into the scene live.
2: Right. Now, my postulate differs And it's only a hypothesis. It differs from that thinking in that here each of the universes is static, frozen, and unchanging, and only slightly different from the contiguous universes that differ from it only in the nth degree.
1: Okay, you've lost me again.
2: Okay. I'm postulating a frozen lattice of static universes that aren't moving, aren't changing.
1: Okay.
2: And it's just our consciousness zips through them.
1: Right.
2: And we perceive motion as we zip through them, and that motion operates according to the perceived laws of physics, because each universe differs from the next only by the slightest quantum change.
1: All right, then in what manner are people able to do, I don't know, things like remote viewers do, things like the lady down in New Orleans we talked about? How are they able to learn to manipulate their and navigate their way through these universes to obtain or to reach their goal?
2: Because their consciousnesses are better developed. We all have it in us. Even the Lord himself said, if your faith is strong enough, you can move the mountain. Not if your faith is strong enough, I'll move it for you. He said, if your faith is strong enough, you can move the mountain.
1: Uh-huh.
2: They have an unusual amount of confidence and faith in their ability to move that mountain.
1: Can an individual consciousness do as much as mass consciousness? I really asked you about this earlier, but that's something I really want to know. Is as a single consciousness in its manipulative ability as great as many?
2: My gut reaction is no, unless the individual consciousness is very adept at it. I would not dare to suggest that if that individual consciousness were, for example, a Jesus Christ, that person could not work miracles in and of his own right.
1: Let me try.
2: We can all work smaller miracles.
1: Let's talk about one for a second. Let's just suppose, Professor, that our sun began going berserk. Let's suppose it started throwing off these monstrous, horrid, super flares and, you know, ejections of matter that if it kept up and got worse would literally at some point sterilize our planet. Would it be your view that if a majority of people on the planet used their consciousness to ensure that they did not become part of the reality that got made into a piece of bacon, that they would achieve their goal and they would avoid getting toasted by the sun? In other words, that a planetary event or a cosmic event of that magnitude could be affected by mass consciousness.
2: Absolutely.
1: Really?
2: Process that's happening is that the consciousnesses of these individuals are zipping over to a series of parallel universes in which the sun does not nuke the Earth.
1: Yeah. Yeah, so
2: that's the process by which it happens.
1: Okay, then let's get a little bit technical. This mass consciousness effort that we're discussing right now would only work, I presume, if it were directed in the right way. And so then what would people be doing? Would they be thinking that we're going to be on an Earth? If you were going to go into some concentration thing, let's say some great concordance came around and everybody had a chance to concentrate at once, or millions of minds went to work on it to make the Earth a safe place, a place where the sun wouldn't fry it. Is that how they would go about doing this, Professor? They would simply...
2: I would say, as we opened the program, we talked a little bit about the effectiveness of prayer, and we talked about the effectiveness of occult efforts to manipulate matter, such as voodoo and witchcraft, and they both work.
1: Yes.
2: So I would assume either by imagining that our Earth is safe, that would be the Wiccan way to do it, or by praying to a higher power to make the Earth safe and believing it's going to happen. I would submit that they would be both effective.
1: So, in that sense, we're masters of our own destiny.
2: Oh, absolutely, absolutely.
1: All right. How about the other side of the coin, Professor? Currently, many would make arguments that we are destroying ourselves, that we're poisoning the planet, that we're causing the ice caps to begin to melt, that the gases that we're releasing are warming the atmosphere, and a lot of people believe that. So is the converse true, that you could, let's say you could think yourself into a catastrophe?
2: Oh, yes, I think so.
1: Oh, really?
2: Absolutely.
1: I've wondered about this for a long time.
2: I think so, and I think the imagination of the human mind is what accomplishes it. And that goes back to your question during the first half hour, in which you asked if it is necessary to have the belief of the victim of a hex or spell.
1: Yes.
2: And, of course, the belief of the victim would strengthen that hex or spell.
1: Well, that's a yes.
2: Because you've got one more mind imagining it happening.
1: Yes, of course, you're right. And so do you suppose that's where that aspect of the, I'm sure you would call it a myth, it's not a myth, though. It's the truth. In other words, if the person believes that the other person can do this to them, then it's more likely to occur. But it can. The key question was, can it occur no matter what the victim believes? And if the answer to that is yes, then the powers that these people have are absolutely real.
2: Oh, absolutely. I think it is possible, as I said before, to kill somebody through voodoo,
1: yep,
2: by imagining it and putting one's concentration on it. I'm not advocating that, but
1: I understand.
2: Think it's certainly possible.
1: I have asked witches who tell the truth straight out, can you kill? And the straight answer is, you bet.
2: Oh, absolutely. Absolutely. Although I would, in defense of members of the Wiccan faith, say that most of them disavow that and stay away from it.
1: Well, in that, let's stick with that for just a second, Professor. Witches and the Wiccans, they all believe, I think, and I'll misquote this and get corrected, I'm sure, but that if you, without good moral cause, go after somebody in a negative fashion, that it will, unless you do certain things, or maybe it cannot be prevented, it will come back to you times four, times ten, whatever, that it returns to you. Is there any explanation for that belief?
2: Well, that's the notion of karma, of course.
1: Yes, sir.
2: But there's no question that's a tenet of the Wiccan faith. I think it's times three, if I'm not mistaken.
1: Okay, whatever.
2: The spells that are not justified come back,
1: yes,
2: to haunt you manyfold. There's no question that most Wiccans believe that.
1: Do you believe that's true?
2: I believe there's a higher power there. I believe that that if I have consciousness, I would be a terrible egotist to say that I am the greatest consciousness in the universe. And therefore, the existence of my consciousness implies the existence of higher and higher and higher consciousnesses with increasing ability to do things.
1: And so this is how you reconcile your personal religious beliefs with what you believe to be true about the universe, isn't it?
2: Oh, it not only is not difficult to reconcile, it brings everything to light.
1: Gotcha.
2: On a personal level, I believe that there is a God, that there is a higher power. In fact,
1: Fred Hoyle,
2: astronomer who back in the 1940s, around 1948.
1: Professor, hold it right there, Professor. We're at the bottom of the hour. Even I can't stop the commercial break time. We might imagine a universe in which they don't happen, but I don't think so.

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1: Maybe we ought to go out and hunt for a universe where we didn't invade Iraq. What do you think? Really fascinating stuff. Professor M.R. Franks is my guest, and we're talking about parallel universes. We're talking about parallel dimensions, static ones, according to the professor. Professor, welcome back.
2: Well, glad to be back.
1: Will science find God?
2: Well, let me suggest this. 40 years ago, the thinking was the steady state theory of the universe. Now that basically suggested, we can start out with Sir Charles Lyell in 1833, who came up with a book called Principles of Geology. And
1: just tell me, what does steady state mean?
2: A steady state universe is a universe that never changes. It's always the same. It basically is a universe. It's basically taking to astronomy the geological principles that Lyell expounded, which Darwin followed.
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1: Come, lakes go, but over the long haul, it looks pretty much the same. That was his doctrine, which, if you take it to the universe, that's the steady state theory. The universe has always pretty much looked the same, except right. They have the problem of explaining the fact that the universe is expanding.
2: Well, that is a problem for them.
1: Well, it's a problem because, obviously, the universe would be thinning out. There's no question that the universe is expanding. So they postulated that matter is spontaneously created to keep the density of the universe the same. That's the steady state theory, and it was authored. It was authored by basically Hermann Bondi, Thomas Gold, and Fred Hoyle back in 1948.
2: Yes.
1: Then in 1962, at Bell Laboratories in Homedale, New Jersey, Arno Penzias and Robert Wilson discovered what could only be called the echoes of the Big Bang.
2: That's right.
1: And the evidence they discovered was overwhelming that the universe originated at a point from which everything exploded out at a point in the finite past, possibly 15 billion years ago. Can't put a moment on it, you know, get it right down to the date, but that everything blew out of a single point.
2: Yeah.
1: And that's now so accepted. And before he died, Fred Hoyle, who, remember, authored the steady state theory, wrote in 1983, this sets, speaking of the Big Bang, he says, evidence now shows the universe was structured by intelligence. After suggesting that interstellar particles include bacteria, Hoyle said, this sets the stage for the origin of life on the largest conceivable stage. The stage is not local, not restricted to our solar system or even to our own galaxy, but truly cosmic. If an intelligence was involved in the origin of life, the intelligence was very big indeed, as I suspect is recognized by the religious instinct residing in all of us. Life is a cosmological phenomenon, perhaps the most fundamental aspect of the universe itself. And Hoyle then went on to postulate that the principal feature of the universe is an abundance of life virtually everywhere, even in space. This is the man who authored the steady state theory, repudiating it, acknowledging the Big Bang, and acknowledging that there is an intelligence out there. My way to get there is, I have an intelligence. I'm surely not going to be so egotistic as to think that I am the highest intelligence in the universe.
2: Mm-hmm.
1: So there must be higher powers, far higher powers than I, and perhaps without limit.
2: But yet, everything that we know of, gosh, early miracles in religion and the presence of Jesus on earth, everything we read in the Bible would be possible by a master manipulator of the various abilities one might glean through the manipulation of universes, of multiple universes, of tampering with these multiple universes. Everything we believe about religion, all those miracles, they could be explained with what you've told us tonight.
1: Oh, I think a lot can be explained by it. What I've done is presented a non-atheistic view of parallel universes. And once you take the atheism out of it, that science, perhaps through no fault of science's own, you can't explain everything in science by God, or thunderstorms would be explained as God is angry.
2: Yeah.
1: But if you admit to the possibility that consciousness exists independent of matter, which their

0: parallel universes doesn't admit. So we're all splitting into millions of copies of ourselves every minute. Each has a consciousness but is unaware of the others.
1: But
0: doesn't ring true.
1: Aren't you saying that a single or many consciousness is, though, can have an effect on matter?
0: Oh, absolutely.
1: Because that's the only way these things could be done, by having an effect on matter.
0: Absolutely. Absolutely. And that's all laid out in the book. I really feel, Art, that this is going to be a classic book. And I must say for your listeners, it's not available yet in the bookstores. It is available on all of the major .com booksellers. One of them says they don't have it in stock, but my publisher assures me that they're printing them up as needed right now and that they will be in stock. So if anybody does want the book, they shouldn't hesitate.
1: All right. And does your book explain it? Now, early on in the interview, you were laying an awful lot on us that for the average person was going to be difficult to grasp. When you wrote your book, did you have the average person in mind?
0: Oh, absolutely. There's no math in the book. There's a glossary at the end of it. I believe any ordinarily intelligent person can follow this, and when they come out of reading this short book, there's no puffery in it. There's no puff up the pages to puff up the price of the book. This
1: book
0: is a minimalist book, and therefore one that I wanted to be easy on people's wallets, but anybody of ordinary intelligence will come out of reading the book with a new insight on life, on the paranormal, on the occult, on miracles,
1: I'm curious, how
0: prayer happens.
1: Yeah, I'm curious, you know, Professor, when you said you were in New Orleans, did you actually go out and study the paranormal? Did you go to people who practiced voodoo and talk to them?
0: Yes, I talked with them
1: And what did you find when you went and had these conversations? What did you discover?
0: I discovered a firm belief in the ability of the human mind to act on matter. And that's all I can say about...
1: Did you prove that to yourself to a satisfactory degree scientifically? Were you able to actually prove that somebody affected matter or...
0: I didn't do a double-blind experiment, but double-blind experiments, as I indicated, have been done on Christian prayer with people in hospitals.
1: Yes, I know. You are certainly correct about that. Well, did you satisfy yourself that what these people were doing with voodoo was in fact working?
0: Oh, yes. I'm satisfied that it works. I am a member of a conventional mainstream Christian church, but I satisfied myself that it does work.
1: Well, then, don't you ask yourself why, whatever your mainstream religion happens to be, Professor, that manipulation of the kind done with voodoo and what we consider to be magic, why wouldn't it be part of that religion that you belong to?
0: Well, if you read the Bible, of course, the Lord says, if you have but faith in of you, not him, you can move this mountain.
1: Uh-huh.
0: So it should be, but I'm not going to philosophize about what organized religion has gone through over the course of two millennia.
1: But many mainstream religions, Professor, consider such things, you know, like voodoo and like the paranormal, to be demonstrations of evil. It's the work of demonic forces.
0: Yeah, and I think that's an overly simplistic explanation for it.
1: Oh, you think so?
0: Absolutely. Although I have no doubt that there is such a thing as good and evil, have no doubt that the abilities humans have to influence matter, to influence the universe, I have no doubt that this ability can be used either for good or for evil.
1: Well,
0: not advocating that it be used for evil.
1: Do you actually think that, Professor, that there is a force of good and a force of evil, as in I mean, as directly in God and the devil.
0: Well, I certainly believe that there is a force of good as in God.
1: Yes.
0: I believe that evil is the absence of good, much as darkness is the absence of light, much as cold is the absence of heat.
1: So you attribute a force, an intelligence, an intellect, a self-awareness to the good part, but not the evil part, huh?
0: I'm going to have to reserve judgment because I believe there are forces of evil. There's no question about it. Just how powerful they are compared to the forces of good, I'd have to reserve judgment on it. I don't know everything.
1: Okay. But so you said, and it's easy to say, I believe in good and evil, yes. But I actually was asking if you believe in a consciousness for each one of those, and you do for the good part, as in a God, but you think that perhaps evil is simply the absence of good.
0: Yes, but whether there are consciousnesses out there that lack goodness, there's got to be.
1: Can you, with what you believe, Professor, honestly counsel, let's say, a young lady who is right now entering the world of Wicca or perhaps even some darker practitioner aspect of it, and they're learning and they're doing and they're growing? Can you honestly say, yes, go ahead, pursue your line, pursue your craft? Or would the religious part of Professor Frank say, these are the areas of not good, of the lack of good, right? And you shouldn't be pursuing
0: it. I don't see Wicca as inherently evil. I see most people in it as good people. But by the same token, I prefer my belief in Christianity, and I would prefer people to agree with me on that, as I prefer people to agree with me on politics and on everything else. But I recognize that people have freedom of choice.
1: Yes.
0: And I'm not going to try to impose my views on someone else.
1: You wouldn't suggest that they're on the path, though, to evil, necessarily. No, don't reserve it to Wicca. Let's take another example, just so we can... Voodoo, the practitioners of voodoo.
0: You know, the incredible thing is that kind of the high priestess of voodoo, who lived in New Orleans around 1820, Marie Laveau,
1: yes,
0: was actually, and this is documented history, permitted to conduct her ceremonies in the graveyard behind, right behind St. Louis Cathedral, in the French Quarter of New Orleans.
1: Allowed by whom?
0: And considered herself a Catholic at all times.
1: Allowed by whom? Who?
0: Allowed by the officials of the Catholic Church in New Orleans in the 1820s to conduct her voodoo services in the 1820s and 1830s in the small cemetery right down in the middle of New Orleans.
1: Really?
0: In the French Quarter.
1: Well, then that would be an admission by some high level of Catholic official, at least in that area, in the New Orleans area, an admission that it works.
0: I would think so. They
1: and how could they?
0: She would literally go to Mass herself, consider herself a good Catholic, and go out into St. Louis Cemetery right on the grounds of the main cathedral in New Orleans, which is named after St. Louis.
1: And do what?
0: And conduct voodoo ceremonies.
1: To what end? Do you know?
0: Well, she was unquestionably a person who had great powers, and she would sell her services. I have some problems with that. But she would sell her services to enable people to get what they wanted.
1: So, what are the things we want? Good health. I might have a bad heart, and so I could go to her and I could pay her and I could say, I need my heart repaired. I'm giving a pretty extreme example here, but I suppose I could say I want a new television, or I want a new car, I want a raise, I want to be the boss, I want to be the head of my corporation. I don't know. Something material in life like that, and they could pay the money, and she could produce.
0: She had a pretty good track record of producing. And I don't have a problem with the spell being for good, such as for good health or a good heart or even prosperity.
1: Prosperity is a little on the edge there.
0: It is a little on the edge, and selling one's services, whether it be in Wicca or in Christianity.
1: Maybe a little over the edge.
0: And I'm talking also about televangelists who will tell you to send them money, and they will say prayers or conduct services to help you with whatever you want.
1: That's a little over the top for you, is it?
0: Basically a form of prostitution on a different level. I think...
1: a cosmic level.
0: I'd never charge someone to say a prayer for them. If I feel like saying a prayer, I'll say a prayer.
1: Yeah. But that's humanity, right, Professor?
0: Sure. Absolutely.
1: I mean, if you can make a buck and walk among universes and make a buck at the same time, well, hey... I guess people
0: in
1: are going to do
0: event,
1: that. Have you ever studied Buddhism at all, Professor?
0: Buddhism? No, I am not.
1: Nichiren Shoshu Soka Gakkai, for example, is an interesting sect. It's a fairly modern sect of Buddhism in Japan right now that believes that you can get what you want in this life. And it says that if you want, it postulates, if you want to pray for a raise or pray for a new refrigerator or a new television, and you do a chant, something like this, Nam-myoho Renge-kyo, Nam-myoho Renge-kyo, Nam-myoho Renge-kyo, that you can cause that to occur. You will get the refrigerator, you will get the TV. That's an entire religion based on material gain and wealth in this life.
0: I have no doubt about our ability in that regard. I question that just asking. I have no problem even asking for material benefits, but I think it's pretty short-sighted to lay our eyes only on the material.
1: Well, right, but I'm not saying that's all. I mean, they also chant and concentrate and pray for the sick and things like that that would seem more traditional to us, but they don't stop there. They pray to be the boss. They pray to be the CEO. They pray to be successful in business and life and all the rest of it. Their entire religion is wrapped around that concept, Professor. We're going to open the phone lines when we get back here in a few moments. And if you have questions for Professor Franks, and I bet you do, I wonder how much of this sunk in out there. I'm suspecting the latter hour, so quite a bit. Really, the professor is telling us that so much of what we talk about on this program, it's all real. It's all true.

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1: Indeed so. Good morning, everybody. Professor M.R. Franks is my guest, and we're being treated to what Professor Franks believes about everything virtually. In other words, multiple universes and the ability of people who practice voodoo, people who do paranormal things, the existence of the paranormal in general and everything that happens in the paranormal that can't seem to be explained by science is explained, the professor says, by the existence of all of these universes, these dimensions. And oh, what a question I have in a moment. So I guess we're all like the cat. We're, you know, 6 billion cats, like the beginning of the show. Now, Professor, is it fair to say, or I mean, let me ask you in the form of a question, does humanity's survival ultimately depend on our mastery of all of this, the power of consciousness and manipulation of events and things? Does our ultimate survival depend on that?
2: It certainly is enhanced by the mastery, but remember, the cat survives whether it knows these principles or not. One edition of the cat, one parallel universe, that cat's consciousness will go to the edition of the box in which the cat survives.
1: But that's raw chance. When we begin to enter the realm of the paranormal, we tip the scales, don't we? A little bit.
2: I think we slightly tip them. Sure, yes. I have no doubt about it. Maybe more than slightly.
1: Okay, so our survival then could depend on our ability to manipulate in the fashion that the people who do voodoo or other paranormal things seem to be able to manipulate things, or like the lady you told me about who stood down there and collected money for doing things. Whatever it may ultimately depend on that, and if it does, which you seem to suggest it does, then how will Catholicism or any other mainstream religion get us there?
2: Very simply, prayer is effective. The intelligence of the universe, God, if you would, operates at the quantum level. And one is reminded of the story of a preacher lecturing to a group of alcoholics on the power of prayer. The preacher asks if there are any present who don't believe in prayer. Several hands shoot up.
1: Uh-huh.
2: The preacher then succeeds in getting each member of his audience to admit that in time of deepest need, he or she had in fact turned to prayer.
1: Yes.
2: Each member of the audience, that is, but one who remained adamant. So turning all his attention to the one adamant non-believer, the preacher says to him, "Surely there must have been a time in your life when you felt all hope was lost and you actually said a prayer."
1: Yes.
2: The man admitted that indeed once there had been. He was on a hunting trip in the far north of Canada, and strayed away from his colleagues and from the campsite and became lost. Darkness was falling. I left my jacket and rifle back at the camp. The sun was setting and the temperature falling rapidly. I tried calling, shouting, but no one heard. I had no matches to even start a fire. I knew I was a long way from camp, but I had not the foggiest idea which direction to go. A blizzard was setting in, and I felt I'd die. So yes, I admit that in that one moment of weakness, I said a prayer.
1: Yes.
2: "Well," retorted the preacher, "your prayer obviously worked. After all, you're here to tell us about it." "Nope," said the man. "If an Indian on horseback hadn't ridden by at that very moment, I'd be dead now." I mean, the intelligence of the universe operates at the quantum level, and miracles always occur one quantum step at a time and are usually explicable in retrospect in terms of natural phenomena. Seemingly unrelated happenings cause events at hand to take an unexpected and possibly previously improbable turn.
1: Or not.
2: or not.
1: That's the problem. Other people would be out in that forest, and they would have prayed and prayed and prayed, and they'd be dead as doornails, or perhaps off into another dimension.
2: Or off into another dimension in which they survived.
1: Yeah, well, okay. So that would almost seem to suggest it's going to work out well no matter what.
2: That would suggest it. Schrodinger's cat always lives in one of the
1: someplace.
2: Copies of the box.
1: So for that cat, all is well. Okay.
2: That would seem to be the case. Something also suggests that we can avoid a lot of misery. There's nothing that prevents the cat from having misery, and we on Earth can have a lot of misery if we don't take care of our planet.
1: Yes, well, we're noticing that. Let's try the phones. West of the Rockies, you're on the air with Professor Franks. Hello.
3: Hello.
1: Hi.
3: Hi. I love this theory, and I follow it really well as far as my own slideshow of inanimate objects. And I start to have trouble when other people's consciousness comes in. What if my life mate chooses a different set of slides? How come he stays in my show?
1: There's a really interesting question, Professor. Take her question straight on. Suppose.
2: All right, I shall.
1: How does he remain in her show when he's chosen, another consciousness intervenes and chooses a separate path?
2: Well, first of all, we may travel in groups through the universe. It's kind of like, and this is not original with me, a park in which there are several entrances, or there's an entrance at one end and an exit at the other, and some people walk the straightest path between the two. Others may veer off to the right, walk around the pond, look at the flowers, and rejoin the main path. Others may veer off in yet a different direction, but there may be a general well-trodden path through the park. And I'm not suggesting that each of us is unique we are unique, yes, in our path, the paths that we take, but not at every moment, isolated and not transversing the same set of universes that others transverse.
1: I'm sorry. You're going to have to break it down. Her boyfriend goes shooting off in a new direction. He finds some other cute little face and leaves our caller, who called a moment ago. But in her world, her universe, he remains with her. How can one consciousness be in both places?
2: One consciousness can't.
1: Uh-huh.
2: And if somebody's consciousness has shot off into a different universe, classic parallel universes theory would say each of those copies has a consciousness. But classic physics has a problem with consciousness. They admit they don't know what it is. Anything that suggests that the supernatural, they stay away from.
1: Oh, I know.
2: And if we postulate that consciousness is the only reality, and two living versions of the person exist, or an infinite number in different universes, that individual's consciousness will inhabit only one of those. The others are not necessarily physically dead, but they are devoid of the sense of awareness. They behave as if they were conscious. Back to Julian James's idea that there's nothing but matter in motion, that man has nothing beyond the brain, and it's all a phenomenon in the brain.
1: Okay. First-time caller line, you're on the air with Professor Franks. Hello.
4: Professor Franks, can you hear me?
2: Yes, I can.
4: Yes, sir. It's really an austere revelation there with the parallel existences. They all seem to be leading tangibly to some greater good as organized like the finality of the kingdom of heaven or what some Christians will look forward to in the rapture and such. It's all building towards an end, it seems. And as each stage of the process goes, each soul has an ultimate redeemable reality that they consciously follow. My reality might see the sorrow and the passing of other people, but in their reality, they don't see that sorrow and passing in themselves. They might conversely see the sorrow and passing in me, but in the end, we reach that wonderful promise that God had brought people back together as a family. Now, with this order of events and that crystal path or that ultimate path that leads all back into the fold, so to speak, couldn't we have conversely forces deploying itself against the intent of God that are actually trying to reduce the souls back to a certain level where they become non-existent?
1: Caller, you're asking if the devil is real, right?
4: Yeah, okay.
1: Professor?
2: I'm not going to deny the reality of the devil.
1: Well, you seemed to doubt that there was a consciousness force associated with pure evil.
2: Certainly any force equal to God, I have a trouble accepting, but I don't have any trouble accepting the existence of evil in the world.
1: Well, you explained it as simply a lack of good, not as...
2: It certainly is. It certainly is, and that can take on a force of its own.
1: Okay. Wildcard line, you're on the air with Professor Franks. Hello. Hello?
5: Hello?
1: Hello?
5: Oh, it's...
1: Yes, it's you.
5: Hi.
1: Hi.
5: Okay, I think it's a classic instruction to students seeking enlightenment is to live in the moment. And as you were describing the parallel universes in your theory, it made me think of a nonlinear arrangement of infinite nows. So I guess my question is, how is past, present, and future explained in your theory?
1: All right.
2: That is a very good question. Even conventional parallel universe theory accepts that time is but an illusion of consciousness. Even the Deutsch-Everett interpretations, the original theories of parallel universe, accept that. If you've got a series of static universes that are like footage in a motion picture film, only instead of going in just one line, it's arranged in a structure or lattice such that consciousness can move about within this lattice. It might be useful to think of hexagonal tiles on a floor, or it might be useful to think of a box full of cubes stacked together.
1: You are about to say, aren't you, that consciousness can travel in the past, present,
2: absolutely,
1: or future?
2: So time is not absolute. It's not what Einstein postulated, a fourth dimension. It's simply the perception of the conscious mind as it travels through a series of universes in a mix-and-match motion picture film that constitutes the footage for that particular individual.
1: That's so interesting, because you explain it exactly the way a remote viewer suggests they see it. I mean, exactly. So interesting. West of the Rockies, you're on the air with Professor Franks. Hello.
6: Hi, Art. This is Jason listening in Portland on 1190 KDX.
1: Yes, sir.
6: Hey, I was wondering if you were talking earlier about the universe is static. Now, have you ever considered that the universe might be a holograph? Because you look at a hologram and it captures a three-dimensional image on a two-dimensional surface,
1: mm-hmm.
6: and that image is static, but yet our consciousness perceives that image as three-dimensional or motion. Now, what I'm thinking is that I've also come up with this theory earlier about that our consciousness moves through these parallel universes at a certain speed, but that the speed is sort of like, extraction of the past events are based on future events, which flow through our consciousness, and that since we occupy space, I hope I'm not sounding too crazy.
1: I'm not quite getting all this.
6: Okay.
2: I am, actually.
1: Okay, good.
6: So you know that we occupy space, and if I'm sitting across from you and I put my hand between you and me, that you know that we are separated by time through relativity, and my hand at halfway between us is going to exist at a focal point, and that we extract ourselves from the past into the future, and that if that's possible, then we can know about future events. And I was just wondering if I could relate a book to you. It's called by Edward Kasner, a forgotten American mathematician.
2: Right? Mathematics and the Imagination.
6: Mathematics and the Imagination.
2: It's cited, with permission of the estate of Kasner, estates of Kasner and Newman. It's cited and quoted at length in my book.
6: Right. So you know about the parallelograms. You know about the, you take every point in the universe, every random point has a pattern associated with it.
1: Sure. All right. Hold it right there. You know what? I don't understand all this, Professor. So he was suggesting, it seemed, that he said we're pulling ourselves from the past into the present, into the future, is what he said.
2: Well, he's mixing a little Einsteinian relativity, which has a concept of a flow of time,
1: yes,
2: with the parallel universes theory, which basically says time is but an illusion of the mind moving through these separate universes. And let me put some terminology in here as well. The collection of all of these universes, if they're dynamic, if each of them is having motion in it,
1: yes,
2: conventional quantum cosmology would call the multiverse. I'm calling it the super universe, borrowing the term from the Urantia book without endorsing the Urantia book. The super universe is the collection, the egg carton containing all of these separate universes which are not dynamic or moving. It's consciousness moving through them, much like film moving through a projector.
1: Okay, so
2: creates the illusion of motion.
1: Okay, so then our sense or understanding of time is merely the speed at which we're moving through these dimensions?
2: Absolutely.
1: Got it. And that's what he was essentially trying to say, wasn't it?
2: I think so. And I think his terminology may have been a little bit difficult because it embodied some of the Einsteinian concepts. The hand halfway between you and me,
1: yes,
2: is operating on a different clock than either you or I, and so forth. That's straight out of Einstein, and you don't need to go there. That's a much longer route to go to get to this theory.
1: Okay. First-time caller line, you're on the air with Professor Franks. Hello.
7: Yes, hello.
1: Hi.
7: Are you talking to me?
1: Yeah, I am.
7: Okay. Yeah, I wanted to make some comments. First of all, I understood that you had like an interest in how we could change the world as far as the sun affecting us and destroying the earth. And my comment,
1: it seemed like a good contemporary question to ask. Yes.
7: Yeah. I feel that the individual has the power to navigate through this system of probable realities we're discussing by way of his beliefs. In other words, if he believes the sun is going to destroy the earth and he begins to believe this along these lines,
1: yes,
7: he automatically tunes into that reality and then gravitates to others who share those belief systems. And what happens is together they navigate towards that probable reality. And by way of the intensity of their beliefs, they actually, you know, let's say merge with the experience, with the event.
1: Huh.
7: So that...
1: Listen, I would like you to hold on for a second. We're coming up to a break, all right? So stay right there, and we'll come right back to you. Good evening, everybody. This is fairly complicated stuff, but I think most of you are able to grasp at least enough of the edges, because that's some of what I've been doing, to understand what it is we're talking about. It is fascinating stuff. It may be the stuff of... Well, there's some things better not said. I'll be back in a moment with the professor. Stay right where you are.

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1: It is. I wonder if all of this, these parallel universes, this ability, all applies to the white bird in a golden cage on a winter's day in the rain. What do you think? Like the cat? Once again, Professor Franks and our caller. Caller, please continue.
2: Okay. The point I was trying to make is that given our system of probable realities, the static system he was talking about, the vehicle we use to zip through from one reality to another is basically our belief systems. And because our belief systems are acting as a kind of like a power station that's drawing us to our experience. Mm-hmm. So your beliefs basically are determining what probability you're zipping to. And so if you were wanting to end up in a safe universe, if you're believing in a safe universe, basically the earth you're living in is not going to turn into bacon, based on the sun's reactions or whatever's going on there. But those people that are experiencing all these, looking for these signs that the universe is going to have a catastrophic ending, are grouping together. They're sharing their beliefs, they're talking about it, and they're basically, through their belief systems, gravitating, zipping through over to that static reality where the earth did come to it.
1: In other words, they're actually precipitating it.
2: Well, they're using the natural laws of the way your beliefs work. They're actually using their beliefs to create their own personal experience, their own personal reality, so to speak.
1: Professor?
3: And yes. An analogy might be useful here. For those who've ridden a bicycle, you're driving down the road and you see a pothole in the road and you don't want to go into that pothole, so you keep looking at that pothole and you keep looking at that pothole and you keep pedaling. Guess where you're going to go? You're going to go into the pothole because where you focus is where you're going.
1: Now, wait a minute. I don't know if that's true. If I'm driving down the street and I see a box in the middle of the road. You like boxes, Professor? We'll talk boxes. When I see a box in the middle of the road, I think there could be a board with nails under that box. And I don't navigate, even though I watch it because I'm trying to avoid it, I don't navigate into that box, Professor. I drive around it every time.
3: Well, it's an analogy, and certainly if you imagine yourself going around it, you'll go around it. And if you don't imagine yourself going around it,
1: then like an
3: idiot,
1: you
3: just keep staring at it, you'll go into it.
1: Yeah, there's a lot of that does go on, come to think of it. Wildcard line, you're on the air with Professor Franks. Hello.
4: Hi. Art, before I talk to the professor, I'd like to say that there's a difference between going to Wiccans and going to Aleister Crowley or people like that. There are good Wiccans, there are bad Wiccans, there are good voodoos, there are bad voodoos.
1: Sure.
4: So,
1: okay.
4: You know, don't be afraid of that. What I want to ask is, what about infrared film? I've heard that people have taken pictures of empty parking lots and with infrared film, and when they develop it, they see pictures of cars that were parked there years before. Could that help anything like time travel? And what about regular film? Could that, you know, the lighting be...
1: Okay, well, one question. Your first one was really good. Professor, there are anomalies like the one she just talked about.
3: I've had some experience with infrared film back in my high school days when I was photo editor of my high school newspaper, and I'd show up at school dances and take pictures in infrared. I've never seen cars in a parking lot, and I don't know why infrared film. Now, granted, if there were cars parked in a parking lot earlier in the day, there'd be shadows, the pavement would be warmer in where the cars weren't parked, and you'd see the you'd see the shadows of the cars where they were earlier in the day. But as far as weeks or months or years ago, I've heard of anomalies like that, and I just have to assume it's the consciousness visiting frames or universes in this lattice, in this egg carton of universes, where that is the reality. That's the only way I can explain it. And I'd like to invite this lady to visit my website. The first chapter of my book is up there for anybody to read. And you get to my website through Art's website, www.coasttocoast. There are two T's in there, coast to coast, A-M. Don't forget the A-M, .com. And
1: very good.
3: Visit my website. I'd love for this lady to visit it.
1: All right. Well, I'm sure she will. West of the Rockies, you're on the air with Professor Franks. Hello.
5: Hey, it's great to speak with both of you tonight.
1: Thank you.
5: In regard to my own personal experience, as of going through life in my reality and it's splitting off into all these different universes, do any of the universes ever converge so that
3: sure.
5: I essentially meet myself?
3: Sure. In fact, the theory, and this is one problem that conventional parallel universes has, that they have our consciousnesses splitting into myriad copies every instant that are unaware of the existence of each other.
1: Mm-hmm.
3: But the theory requires also that pasts converge or merge into a present. And I'm not aware of having had umpteen million different histories. As I'm not aware of myself splitting into the future, it just doesn't ring true unless you make the universes static. But sure, the film Frequency, starring Dennis Quaid, was an example of pasts merging into the future. A very authentic film in terms of parallel universes theory. A brilliant film. And sure they do. Sure, multiple pasts can merge into the future. And this may also explain why people come to the same event with different memories of the past. Sure, absolutely.
1: Well,
3: you're right on target, sir.
1: Okay. Try this one out for size. There are sometimes, Professor, mass memories of things that apparently didn't happen. Now, this is confusing, but I'm going to give you an example. There are many people, for example, who en masse believed that Nelson Mandela died in prison. It's almost like a large group of people in this country, or for all I know in the world, remembered a time when Nelson Mandela died in prison. They remembered that instead of the fact that he didn't die and he went on to become the president of South Africa. So I wonder what this might mean. I wonder if there might be mass slips between these parallel universes or realities that we've been discussing, static or not. That there might be at times splits in which people for some reason seem to have collected a memory of something that maybe it did happen somewhere else like that.
3: I think you've hit it right on the head, Art. There has to have been a parallel universe because we're required to accept that by the multiple realities theory that every universe that conceivably could exist exists. There has to have been a series of parallel universes. Remember, each is like a frame in motion picture footage. There has to be a string or a series of them in which Mr. Mandela died. How else do you explain also the fact that an article appeared in a newspaper in Australia before President Kennedy was murdered, telling of his assassination? And we're not talking about a date difference because of the international dateline. We're talking absolutely appeared in the paper before he died.
1: You're really sure of that?
3: I'm sure enough
1: And it did what? It described the manner of his death, in fact, the way it occurred?
3: Apparently so. Now, this comes out of the movie JFK, but I've got to tell you right now that Oliver Stone, I was present at the trial of Clay Shaw for conspiracy to assassinate President Kennedy. I was in the courtroom at that trial. I'm 61 years old, and I had just graduated from law school. I was down in New Orleans. They had only a few seats open for the public. I applied for one of them, and I got it. And I can tell you that Oliver Stone's movie on that subject is so accurate, it is uncanny, okay? And because of those accuracies, I tend to believe the representation of the newspaper article. It's based on Garrison's book, and I worked for Garrison.
1: No kidding.
3: Long, long ago. We're going back 30-some years. But I worked for Jim Garrison back then. And
1: my mind.
3: When the film and the book represent that this occurred in a newspaper in Australia, I've never gone and researched the newspaper, but I have no reason to doubt it. They're from what I consider highly credible sources. Of course, my former boss is a highly credible source to me in any event.
1: Well, I'm going to do some research on that, and maybe you can help me with that. I would love to have any documentation of that you might have at all. First-time caller line, you're on the air with Professor Franks. Hello.
6: Hello.
1: Yes, hi.
6: Yes, hi. This is Kevin in Sebastopol. I wanted to address something about consciousness passing through the frozen tableau of the universe.
1: Okay.
6: It's actually written about quite eloquently in E.J. Gold's book, Life in the Labyrinth. Are you familiar with Mr. Gold's work?
3: No, I'm familiar with Borges' book out of the 1930s.
6: Okay. Mm-hmm.
3: But not with the book you refer to. George Luis, that's spelled with a J, George Luis Borges wrote a book back in the 1930s called Ficciones. He was, I believe, an Argentinian or a Brazilian, and it has all of this in it.
6: Borges.
3: Jorge, okay, forgive my Spanish.
6: Yes, he's written a lot about parallel universes and alternative realities. Sort of the predecessor to Philip K. Dick.
3: Okay.
6: I think it's Life in the Labyrinth, there's a chapter called Invocation of the Absolute. It talks about the timeless, spaceless state with no qualities being the absolute, and which we can't imagine, right? Because we can't imagine anything that doesn't have, physical coordinates, right?
3: Sure.
6: So nothingness, basically the clear and shining void, which is the same thing that the Buddhists refer to as nirvana or whatever. So out of the nothingness, almost as a gag reflex to nothingness, there is the creation, the universe, right? And I've heard it referred to as, and this is a weird concept, as God's dead lover.
3: I've never heard that.
6: No, it's actually in some ancient like Persian poetry, mystical poetry.
3: But okay, I don't doubt that it's there, but I'm with you 100% until you say that, and I'm not condemning you. I'm sure it's in the literature, but I can't accept what the literature says on that point.
1: Okay, wildcard line, you're on the air with Professor Franks. Hello.
7: Yes, I'm on.
1: You're on.
7: Yes, I'll ask the Professor Franks if he's heard of T.E. Bearden or Lewis E. Little. They both wrote somewhat similar theories that get around Schrodinger's cat in the Copenhagen School and also Bohm's variation on that, so that the photon or electron that goes through the slits appears like a steady object that's not broken down into parts or aggregate of wavelets. Wave packets, but the energy field generated by the environment, whatever measurement you use, is itself transmitted instantly to this electron that's being detected in the two-slit experiment. I want to ask him if he's heard of those non-Copenhagen...
1: In other words, you're saying there is a connection.
7: there's a connection, there's much parallelism, but it's in the local measurement environment, and it doesn't involve this uncertainty that you open the box and lo and behold, then and there, you've decided whether the cat is alive or dead.
1: Yeah, okay. Professor?
3: I'm very familiar with Bell's theorem and with Bohm's interpretation of it and with Alain Aspect's experiment confirming Bohm's interpretation and Bell's theorem. I have to admit that Bearden and Little are not familiar to me, but if you want to email me something on that, you can certainly do so through my website, which you get to through Art's website, and I'd love to hear that from you, sir.
1: Okay. Very good. West of the Rockies, you're on the air with Professor Franks. Hello.
8: Hi, Art. Hi, Professor Franks. Hey, Art, I'm glad I navigated to a universe where you're back on the air.
1: I'm glad. Thank you.
8: Hey, something occurs to me. We've been talking around the fact, as far as other consciousnesses and our consciousness. Let me come right to the bottom line and say, Professor, what do you think of the idea that really there's only one consciousness, which is sort of identical to the grand existence itself, that just navigates through these static universes? Because if the frames are static, there is nothing else to interact with there as far as a consciousness goes. How would you know if a point had a consciousness in it or not? I mean, think there's only one.
3: You wouldn't know if a human being conforms to the Skinnerian model of matter in motion, the Julian Jaynes model of matter in motion, that doesn't acknowledge the consciousness of human beings, or whether that particular human being is inhabited by a conscious mind. But I don't believe that there's just one consciousness. That's solipsism, the solipsism of old. I'm the only one in existence.
8: Well, no, not really.
3: There are others who exist, too.
8: Well, no, but the one consciousness actually exists in everyone at once. From each viewpoint, all these navigation traversals happened at once, but there's really only one.
3: I have a problem with that because I feel like I'm an individual.
1: The Borg, sir?
8: No, not really.
1: Sort of that concept.
3: It's an interesting and fascinating concept, but it somehow doesn't ring true to me. I believe I am a unique individual, and my consciousness is... Well, we realize there's Carl Jung's collective unconscious. But I believe the collective unconscious can be explained, as can all occult phenomena, with the particular gloss I've placed on... My book breaks new ground. And the particular gloss I've placed on conventional parallel universes makes everything paranormal, everything miraculous, faith healing, witchcraft, you name it, telepathy, it all comes clear with this fairly simple theory expressed in a fairly short and simple book. And by the way, for those who are interested in looking into the book, don't believe any .com that says they don't have it. They'll have it within a day or two, and just go right ahead on it if you're interested. But you can sure see a sample chapter.
1: Well, how has your book been received by colleagues so far? That's going to have to be a fast answer.
3: My book is incredibly new on the market. It's not in the bookstores yet, only the .com bookstores, and all the .com bookstores have it.
1: Yes, but surely you've gotten the book to a few who, in science, who believe as you or are willing to consider your look at things.
3: Would you believe, Art, I penned this some years ago, probably close to 15 years ago, and could not market it then. Now multiple realities...
1: Oh, I believe it.
3: Okay, now multiple realities are a...
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1: Copy of the book that came off the press is Art,
2: and I appreciate,
1: and this is the first interview I've done.
2: And I appreciate the fact that you have done it with me. Professor, thank you, and good night.
1: Good night.
2: We're out of time. That's it, folks. For your consideration. Indeed, for your consideration. From the high desert, I'm Art Bell. See you tomorrow night. Good night.
0: Welcome to Nigh Underground. And now, let's open Art's vault for a classic bumper hit.

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tonight on the best of Coast to Coast AM with Art Bell. From March of this year, it's Art Bell and his guest, Dr. Seth Shostak from SETI. Art Bell is taking Thanksgiving weekend off, and we expect him back on the air live Monday night. And now, enjoy this Thanksgiving edition of the best of Coast to Coast AM.

something inside that we need so much. The sight of a touch or the scent of a sand or the strength of an oak with roots deep in the ground. The wonder of flowers to be covered and then to burst up through tarmac to the sun again. Or to fly to the sun without burning a wing. To lie in a meadow and hear the grass sing. To have all these things.

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1: Coming up in a few moments, one of my favorite topics of all time, SETI. The search for extraterrestrial intelligence just back from Puerto Rico and Arecibo. In fact, we could have interviewed him there last week, except we were booked all last week. I had lined up last week, so decided to do it when he got home, and he's home. Seth Shostak. The SETI guy is here. All right, here we go. Seth Shostak is an astronomer at the SETI Institute in Mountain View, California. He has a degree in physics from Princeton University and a PhD in astronomy from Caltech. His research interests include the study of galaxies using large radio telescopes, an activity that naturally led to becoming involved with SETI, the search for extraterrestrial intelligence. These days, in addition to manning the telescopes as part of the search for signs of cosmic company, Seth busies himself with writing articles on astronomy for magazines, newspapers, and professional journals. He also has a book, Sharing the Universe, which describes why we think the aliens are out there, how we might find them, and what would happen if we do. Just back from Arecibo, here is Seth Shostak. Seth?
2: It's a pleasure to be here, as always, Art.
1: Oh, welcome back. You're just back from Arecibo, right?
2: I am. I've returned from the tropics to California, where I think it's actually a little warmer than it was in Puerto Rico.
1: Apparently got too warm today because they had rolling blackouts. About 1 million people lost power for 4 hours.
2: That's right. It made it difficult for me to get lunch, actually. The restaurants were all shut down.
1: Oh, where are you?
2: Well, Mountain View is actually in the Silicon Valley. It's, you know, it's like 45 miles south of San Francisco. So.
1: Wow.
2: South
1: that's
2: Bay.
1: That's a kind of a difficult area to be shutting stuff down, Silicon Valley. I bet a bunch of computers went belly up, huh?
2: Well, I suspect they did, although, you know, save early, save often has become the real credo around here. All my companions at work today were hitting that save button approximately every minute and a half, it seemed to me.
1: Not that it's your, I hear you. Not that it's your area to comment on, Seth, but I don't know. Did you hear the first hour, perchance?
2: I didn't, Art. I was...
1: All right, well, I went on a rant. I'm pretty angry. You know, the Bush administration is using this energy shortage to tout the need for going up and drilling in Anwar and getting and using more coal and everything else, and not once anywhere today did anybody say anything about solar power or wind power or any other alternative energy source at all. That makes me angry.
2: Yeah. Yeah, well, look at it this way. I mean, the sun hits the Earth with about, I don't know, it's about a kilowatt per square meter, kilowatt per square yard, right? It's hitting us every day.
1: I know.
2: We don't do much with it. We just use it to heat up the place.
1: Well, I've got solar power here, and wind power is sufficient to power my house, and I'm not suggesting that everybody do that. But you know, Seth, if only a tiny percentage of people actually put in a little bit of solar power to augment what they've got now, we wouldn't have a crisis.
2: Well, that's true. The crisis is only at the few percent level. I mean, you know, it isn't that we need twice as much power as we have. We need, you know, a few percent more, 5% more, 10% more.
1: Yeah, these people are clueless. And anyway, I was about to express my love affair with satellite dishes. Now, a lot of people will not understand how a person could have a love affair with satellite dishes, but I've been working with them, 25 years now, something like that, and people need to understand how, it sounds stupid, but they're scientifically precise. Every part of a satellite dish is designed to reflect signal to a little tiny area out there where the low noise amplifier or whatever is positioned. And so they're scientifically pure. And I've always looked at satellite dishes and sort of felt a love. Do you share that?
2: Well, I can't say I've had many romantic feelings towards satellite dishes,
1: well,
2: but
1: not all.
2: But I bet, you know, they're kind of the tools of the trade for the biz I'm in. So
1: yeah, but they're so pure, Seth.
2: Well, they're pure.
1: and you look at something the size of Arecibo, which it takes it even a step further and has many focal points, and you can look at many parts of the dish, and it's even better.
2: It is. It's very good. In fact, you know, that thing is huge. When I was down there, I figured out how many people it would hold if you were to complete the sphere. You know, it's part of a bowl, but only the bottom part of the bowl. But if you were to finish that bowl, in other words, make it a complete sphere, it would have a radius of about, I don't know, 900 feet or something. So it would be like 1,800 feet from one side to the other. That would be enough to hold the entire population of the country. Not comfortably, but you could hold everybody in there. It's big. It's big. But the thing that's interesting is that it's... as you say, very accurate. I mean, the surface is accurate to about 2 millimeters, which is better than a tenth of an inch. So
1: you hear that, folks? For something that size, and they make, of course, they make smaller dishes accurate to even greater amounts. Incredibly accurate. A small aluminum spun 10-foot dish, boy, there's something else. But anyway, enough. It's not actual romantic feeling, Seth. It's just sort of a technical love for something that's so perfect. It's good to, it's fun to look at. I like things that are aesthetically pleasing. And a lot of people look at a dish and they go, "Yeah, I don't want that in my yard." I love them.
2: It sounds right to me. You know, just to follow up a little bit on that energy problem in talking about dishes, you know, maybe the real answer is to resurrect an idea that's 20 or 30 years old now, and that is to put up these, what they call power sats. In other words, big solar panels in orbit. Collect all that free energy there, and you know, you don't produce any waste products.
1: Yeah, but here's the problem. How do you get it back to Earth? You microwave it back to Earth, right?
2: That's right.
1: Yeah, but did you read Sunstroke?
2: Well, no, but you're worried about that beam coming back down?
1: Well, yeah. Now, you would think, now obviously the beam is going to contain a lot of power, right, in the microwave signals.
2: Yeah, it's going to have a lot of power, that's right. Okay. You don't want to cook too many birds, let alone any aircraft.
1: Well, but forget about that for a second. You could keep the aircraft away and, you know, tell with the birds. Point is, what if the satellite should drift in orbit? Just a little bit.
2: Well, the way they've thought of doing that, I mean, that's a point. I mean, it just sort of drifts over, you know, wherever you live.
1: Yeah, you'd start cooking things on the ground.
2: Well, that's right, and that could that'd be a real downer to your whole day to have yourself cooked. But
1: yeah.
2: The way they had figured this thing out is you send it down in a beam, all right, but it's a really broad beam, so you're spreading that energy out over so much real estate that even if it, you know, swings over downtown Los Angeles, nobody even feels a thing. So I think it's possible. It's certainly worth looking at. It's always been hung up on the cost of launching all this stuff. But, you know, it does have advantages.
1: Well, as the price of power goes up, a lot of things that weren't practical before are suddenly going to be real practical.
2: Absolutely.
1: I'm angry at the administration for talking about, you know, they're using it just for more. Maybe we do need to drill. Maybe we do need more coal usage in the short term, but doggone it, not even a word about alternative energy. It makes me angry.
2: Yeah, I can understand. The problem is, you know, alternative energy is difficult because it requires individual initiative. And, you know, that's a hard thing to get going. It's much easier to put a lot of money behind a big plant.
1: If the government has a lot of excess money and they're arguing over what to do with this excess money they have, you know, how big a tax break and all the rest, if they were to encourage solar power with money, with rebates, which they do, you know, a little bit of that, but if they were to do more of that, there would be more solar. They could do it if they wanted to. Bottom line, Seth, they're oil people and they don't want to do it.
2: Yep. Well, it's understandable. If not desirable, but understandable.
1: Well, I'm not sure it's forgivable. Anyway, listen. So you just got, how long were you down in Puerto Rico?
2: Well, I was there for just under 2 weeks. The experiment ran for a little longer, ran for a little over 3 weeks. So I wasn't there for the entire period, but most of it.
1: Did we find aliens?
2: We did not. The bottom line is the aliens have remained coy. I have to say there were a couple of, you know, momentary... there were a couple of star systems there that for a while looked kind of interesting. We even got moderately excited one night, but it turned out to be a one of our own satellites, and that's usually the case whenever we get excited. Yes. Well, you just got to be patient, but I think, actually, I'm willing to make a prediction about when we will succeed, but...
1: All right, we'll get to that. But you said we found one of our own satellites. What did you begin to see? Some sort of repetitive, intelligent transmission? Is that what tripped the bells down there?
2: Well, what we look for is what's called a narrow band transmission, and I know you know what that means, but that just means it's a signal that's localized at one spot on the dial.
1: Right.
2: Right. And the system is designed to look for those kinds of signals because that's the signature of something that's coming from a transmitter as opposed to something natural. And you may recall our system down there has 56 million channels. It's actually 28 million channels on the dial, but two polarizations. That's a technical detail. But you've got tens of millions of channels. And, of course, we're not sitting there with earphones or loudspeakers, you know, just trying to decide, well, which signals are interesting and which are not.
1: Yeah, but when it finally, when the computers say, hey, this looks interesting, at some point you must turn on a speaker then and listen, don't you?
2: No, we don't, actually. I think that the only speakers in the observing room there are connected to the audio system, and they're mostly playing Celtic rhapsodies or...
1: How can you do that? I mean, to rely on computers completely. Normally, a human being, if you listen to a signal, for example, I can listen to a signal and I can tell you, well, that's RIDI or that's high-speed data or... You know, you can listen to a signal and pretty much know what you're hearing. So once you get a suspicious signal, why not take a listen?
2: Well, you know, it sounds right, but it doesn't, in fact, sound right if you do it. Because when you're listening to your radio is able to respond to changes in the signal that are happening in, you know, less than a thousandth of a second. I mean, that's what sound's all about. It's something that's changing thousands of times a second, right?
1: Mm-hmm.
2: Okay, now... In order to build up the sensitivity of a SETI receiver, we don't do that. We average the signal over seconds or minutes. This is pretty much like taking a time exposure with your camera. You know, you leave the shutter open longer, and, you know, if you're taking a picture of the city at night, then you see the fainter lights and all that.
1: Right.
2: But the lights that are flashing on and on, or, you know, the traffic lights that are changing from red to green and back, all of those, all that temporal information, all that information that's changing with time, that all gets lost. You just see a traffic light, and all three lights look on in your photo, right? Red, green, and yellow, all three look on. So you lose that information that's changing. Well, we do the same thing down there. So, in fact, if you listen to it, you wouldn't really hear anything. It's much easier to look at it, and that's what we do. We look at it on the computer screen, and you see... The signal is a thin white line coming down the screen,
1: right?
2: Maybe changing frequency. And in fact, they do change frequency, particularly if they're satellites, because they're moving overhead, and that means there's what's called a Doppler shift. Their motion past us.
1: Yeah, I assume that you guys have all of the Clark Belt stuff. You don't make mistakes in that area. I mean, they're all fixed relative to Earth, so you don't stumble across those, do you?
2: Well, things that are fixed, no. We make a big inventory of all the fixed sources the first day or two.
1: So you get those out of the way right away.
2: We get those out of the way. We have, as I say, big database.
1: So the only one really that could fool you would be one of the orbiters, and that's apparently what you got, huh?
2: Yeah, and there are a lot of those. There are a lot of those.
1: Oh, I mean, you know, tons of them.
2: GPS guys go by. And,
1: oh, yeah.
2: You know, there's all sorts of stuff, and... You know, people say, well, I mean, you know, what about the secret military satellites? Well, they're going by, too.
1: Those two, yes.
2: Yeah, they go by, too. But, you know, we don't care much about what they're saying. We don't even know what they're saying. It's all smeared out. But we do know.
1: May I ask a question?
2: Mm-hmm.
1: By percentage, Seth, you would know this, and maybe nobody else would who could tell me. By percentage... How many secret military satellites are up there versus polar orbiters that we know of, the NOAA satellites or the GPSs or whatever? What percentage of them are secret military satellites? You must know that.
2: No, I don't know that, Art. That's a secret. I don't know.
1: Yes, Seth, you have to know that.
2: All right, I wish I did know, but...
1: You do know, Seth. There's no way you could not know.
2: No, they all look the same to us. They're like cats in the dark. We can't tell the light ones from the dark ones.
1: Yeah, but you've got to identify them.
2: Well, what we do is we simply say, hey, look, here's a satellite coming over. What do we know about it? All we know about it is where it is on the dial. That's all we know. In fact...
1: Yeah, but you have the orbital information of NOAA satellites. You have the orbital information of GPS satellites.
2: Yeah. In the future, we'll use that information. In fact, we don't use that orbital information. We don't know what orbits they have. All we know is that we have seen, at this spot on the dial, interference. Okay? It's just a signal. I mean, you can imagine sitting there with your ham rig tuning the dial.
1: Yeah.
2: And, you know, two nights in a row at, 1425 megahertz on the dial, you run into this signal. Right, you know that that's some sort of transmitter that's causing you some QRM, some interference.
1: Mm-hmm.
2: And so you just write that down in your logbook and you say, this frequency has got interference. And you don't know what it is. It could be a military satellite. It could be the diathermy machine next to, whatever it is.
1: Yeah, I don't know if this analogy works, though, because I can listen and I can pretty much tell you what it is I'm hearing, as I mentioned earlier. I can tell you it's packet or it's some form of data or whatever. I can identify that because I'm listening to it.
2: Right. Yeah, but again, we don't listen to it. All we know is that it's at this spot on the dial. And that's just about all we know. In fact, that's really all that we know.
1: Well, then how do you nail it down as a satellite?
2: Well... What happens, the way we nail those things down, and you know, the reason they fool us is that they look like the kind of signal we're expecting from ET.
1: And they're probably Doppler shifting, aren't they?
2: They are.
1: Yeah,
2: they're
1: sure.
2: Moving down the dial, usually.
1: Yep. Okay.
2: And not very fast. They go down, for the people who care about that, they go down a couple of hertz in 10 seconds or
1: right.
2: something like that.
1: Right, and that'd fool you. That could fool you.
2: Yeah, that's just the kind of thing we're looking for.
1: Right.
2: That's to us, the signal of, another society 100 light years away, okay?
1: Yes.
2: But we check that out two ways. First, when we get a signal like that, we send the information about the signal to a second radio telescope that's sitting there in lovely Jodrell Bank, England, where our man, having just returned from a bad pub dinner, is manning that telescope.
1: Mm-hmm.
2: Okay, and if he can't find it in England, then you can say, well, whatever it is, it's not ET, because, ET signal should be just as visible to us in England as it is in Puerto Rico. So that plus some other tests tell us, is this still an interesting signal? Occasionally, the guys in England will find it. We find it in Puerto Rico, and then what we do is we just move the telescope in Puerto Rico a little bit. We move it, slightly off the star system we're looking at and see if that signal goes away.
1: Right.
2: Now, if it's really ET, if it's really a signal coming from that star system, the signal will go away. And when you move the telescope back to the star, the signal will come back. I mean, just makes sense, right? But if you move it away and the signal doesn't go away, then it's just some satellite somewhere in the sky, the signal from which, being so strong, just bounces around all that metal structure of the telescope and ultimately gets in the receiver.
1: Mm-hmm.
2: And that's a really good test. That's just about the best test we have.
1: So you never identify satellites. You just say, satellite.
2: Yep.
1: Goodbye.
2: That's it.
1: All right. Hold on, Seth. Thought I was going to squeeze some good information out there. But, when you think about it, he does have the ability to answer that question. In other words, he could get hold of known orbits and compare them to what he gets and eventually come up with an answer about what percentage of satellites are secret military satellites. We'll be right back. This is interesting. From Syracuse, New York, I'm told by George, we are in the midst of a most visual auroral display. Are we really? Are we having some sort of solar storm at the moment? That's interesting. Welcome back, Seth.
2: It's good to be back.
1: Seth, it would seem to me that at some point you would catalog. I mean, computers are wonderful things. So you could have the orbits of many, many, many known orbiters in a computer and instantly reference where you're pointed and see if you're at one of those or not, preventing these moments of intense but short, albeit short-lived excitement. You could do that, right?
2: Well, with this telescope, with the one down in Puerto Rico, that'd be pretty tough. I mean, you have to keep in mind, this is a big thing. It's 1,000 feet across. You can't just sort of tilt it and point it at any place in the sky. You're limited to...
1: No, but you do have a margin of area you can look at. You're not limited to one single. With that telescope, why, you can move the low-noise amplifier and look around a little bit, right?
2: Absolutely. No, you can do that. But, you know, to try and follow satellites with it would be a bit like asking, the Keck telescope or the Palomar telescope to follow meteors across the sky. I mean, they're just not agile enough. They can't do that. And so it wouldn't be good for that. But, you know, in the new telescope that we're building for SETI, it's undoubtedly something we'll be talking about a little bit later, the Allen Telescope Array, the guys that are working on that are planning to get the orbital elements, as you say, the trajectories, if you will, of all these known satellites that produce interference, so they can say, hey, look, you know, this satellite's going to be coming across the sky at such and such a time, and it'll be right where we're looking, and so we should expect interference from it.
1: Right.
2: And we'll take measures to get rid of it.
1: Right. And so those people then would know what percentage of satellites are not identifiable, hence what percentage of satellites would be secret military satellites?
2: Well, it's true. In that case, if you took a database of known satellites and you get interference from one that's not in your database, you can probably assume that's one that they don't want to put in the database.
1: Since Fred and Charlotte are not launching satellites, why, it's just, you know, China, Russia, America, I guess the Japanese with a few. But, I mean, you know, it's pretty well known what's up there.
2: Right. Yeah. And so I think that in some sense you're right that that telescope, not the ones we're using now, they're really not very good at that, but the telescopes of the near future would indeed be able to say, hey, wait a minute, this is not something that I know about. Mind you, you know, if you wanted to build something in your backyard that could do that sort of work, you probably could do that. But see, there's a big difference between...
1: If you wanted to devote your life to that madness,
2: right, exactly.
1: It'd be a hobby.
2: And if you're good enough to do that, probably you ought to, you know, just join the military and get better pay for doing it for them. So I don't know. But
1: if you knew how many military satellites were up there, could you tell us?
2: I don't know why I couldn't tell you. You see, it isn't how many that are up there that's really so interesting. What's interesting is... What they're doing.
1: I know.
2: And, that's much more difficult.
1: We all know they're looking at us in the bathroom.
2: Well, gee, I sure hope not, but... you made... I think my face flushed, anyhow. But what you really want to know is what sort of information are they collecting, and that's obviously that's a much trickier thing. It's one thing to see somebody in the crowd with a camera. It's something else to figure out what the heck he's doing with that information.
1: Mm-hmm, of course. All right. Well, anyway, leaving that now. Seth, you've been looking for a long time. I've heard recent news that SETI is going to begin looking in different areas, maybe in laser or light or... in different areas other than just the radio search that you're doing right now. A lot of headlines about that lately. What do you know?
2: Yeah, that's true. That's true. It's the big sort of the sexy story out of SETI for the past couple of months has been what they call optical SETI, and it's exactly that. You know, I mean, we've been doing these radio experiments now for 41 years.
1: Right.
2: And, a lot of people come up to me and say, well, after 41 years, don't you get a little bit discouraged? You know, that kind of thing. Well, we don't get discouraged because, in fact, the equipment just keeps getting better. And as I say, we now have a new telescope in the works that'll be coming online in 4 or 5 years, which I really think is going to do it for us. And, you know, we can talk about that. But
1: what is optical SETI?
2: Optical SETI is where instead of looking for, you know, trying to eavesdrop on radio transmissions from our cosmic brethren out there,
1: right,
2: we look for flashing lights. Now, that's an old idea, in fact. In the last century, a guy by the name of Crow, he was a polymath. He was a guy who was both scientifically literate and he also wrote poetry. He was this Frenchman. And he proposed that we ought to signal to our buddies on Mars. Now, keep in mind, this was 150 years ago when people figured that, you know, there'd be somebody on Mars to watch.
1: Mm-hmm.
2: By putting big mirrors across Europe reflecting sunlight. And, in fact, he suggested that the thing to do was to arrange the mirrors so that they would look like the Big Dipper as seen from Mars. And so, of course, the Martians, if they didn't know anything else, they would know about the Big Dipper.
1: Sure.
2: And they would recognize this as some sort of signal from the Europeans. You know, they're sending us a picture of the Big Dipper. I'm not quite sure. But the idea was to do it with light. There was another scheme, actually. In fact, by a guy by the name of von Littrow, who was an Austrian physicist, and it was about the same time, the 1800s. And he said, look, just go down to the Sahara and dig out big circles and triangles and, you know, trenches of all sorts of geometric, various geometric forms, fill them up with water, then put oil on top of the water, wait for nightfall, throw a match into the whole thing, and now you got these burning signals that, you know, our buddies on the moon or Mars can see.
3: Well, I suppose if there were buddies on the moon, they wouldn't have any trouble seeing it, for sure.
2: Well, that's right. Actually, that's quite right.
3: Well, we don't have buddies on the moon. We're debating about buddies on Mars lately, by the way. Have you heard some of the things that Arthur C. Clarke has been saying?
2: Well, I actually, believe it or not, I had a very short conversation with Arthur C. Clarke about 2 weeks ago.
3: And you did?
2: Well, yes, it was in connection with a conference we had here in California, and we got him on the phone.
3: Well, Sir Arthur has been making some incredible statements about what he calls large life on Mars. And now it's hard to know whether he means past or present, but it sounds like he means present. He's almost in a fight with NASA about it all. What's going on? Do you know anything about that?
2: I don't know any more than what you just said, because he said the same to us. He said there's some very intriguing photos that look like large life, but
3: yeah,
2: we won't be able to track down the photos or quite understand what it is that he's talking about there. And, you know, I'm rather...
3: Well, I can help you out with the photos.
2: Well, okay, I should check them out. But I have a feeling, you know, they're going to be launching a new probe to Mars in a couple of weeks. I think you know about that, the Odyssey spacecraft.
3: Yes.
2: And that's going to have a camera on board. It'll have a lot of instruments on board, but one of the things it'll have on board is a camera that'll be pretty high resolution, a lot better than the old Viking photos, not quite as good as the Mars Global Surveyor that's orbiting our little ruddy buddy right now.
3: Yeah, speaking of the Surveyor, let me just stop you 1 second. I don't know if you're up on the breaking news or not. Are you up on the news about the polar lander?
2: Tell me.
3: A spy agency, NEMA, is saying that they have located the Mars polar lander that supposedly was lost. They say they found it intact, standing on its little legs.
2: Well, that'd be remarkable.
3: Yeah, it certainly would. That's what they claim.
2: That's an understatement.
3: With imagery. Now, how could they have imagery so good? If they can see its little legs, then they know damn well they found it.
2: Yeah.
3: Because they would see its little body much better.
2: Exactly. And that makes me a little bit doubtful, because the best camera we've got on Mars right now is the Mars Global Surveyor. When I say best, you know, the one, well, it's about the only one that's orbiting the planet right now. But that thing
3: shouldn't resolve something that small.
2: It can't resolve something that small. It can resolve something which is on the order of, you know, 10, 15 feet in size. So it would have a hard time seeing the spacecraft, let alone its spindly little appendages there. I think that's a tough claim to believe.
3: Well, they're making the claim. They are, it's NEMA, the National Imagery and Mapping Agency, and they're sort of a conglomeration of many agencies, and apparently they've had their best people on it now for 14 or 15 months to, quote, have some fun, and they're claiming they've found it.
2: Well, that would be really interesting. And by the way, it would be rather reassuring to think that the guy actually landed on its feet, because the usual predictions of what happened to that guy, who didn't picture such a wonderful end for it.
3: No, they talk mostly about splat.
2: Yes, exactly. That might make a bigger spot to see. I don't know.
3: So this is really strange stuff. But that's breaking news tonight. I thought you'd be interested.
2: I am.
3: Anyway, optical SETI. Now, obviously, we're not lighting fires, except for the ones down in the rainforest, which we
2: exactly
3: ought to be putting out.
2: Saddam Hussein has tried a little bit of optical SETI by lighting fires in Kuwait.
3: That's right. What are we really looking for in the way of flashing lights? Are you talking about lasers, for example?
2: Exactly what we're talking about. Lasers, you know, are a fairly recent invention, and that's probably why we're doing more radio SETI, perhaps, than optical SETI. Well, we are doing more radio SETI. That may just be an historical accident. We invented radio before we invented lasers.
3: Yes, yes.
2: But it turns out that if you take the most powerful lasers we've got, and probably the most powerful laser we've got is over at the Lawrence Livermore Laboratory, it's not too far from where I am here in the Bay Area, that laser is really designed for, you know, thermonuclear fusion experiments. Well, you try and, you know, heat up a bit of hydrogen and turn it into helium to produce some clean power, but maybe the lasers are what you need to get the whole thing going. So they've got a really powerful laser. And then this laser, when it's on, that beam is something like 1,000 trillion watts. It's powerful.
3: 1,000 trillion
2: but
3: watts.
2: But it's only on for a trillionth of a second, you see.
3: Yes.
2: So if you only flashed it once a second, it would only take on average a kilowatt. I mean, it wouldn't be much... wouldn't be much more than your refrigerator and TV put together or something.
3: Okay, that thing would travel at the speed of light away from the planet, and practically, Seth, how far would it go?
2: Well, you could imagine taking that big laser and aiming it at any nearby star. Forget about aiming it at this, you know, the experiment they got over there. Just point it at the sky, aim it at a nearby star. If you were looking back from that star,
3: yes,
2: when this flash of light arrived,
3: yes,
2: it would be, momentarily, 1,000 times brighter than our own sun would look.
3: Oh, you're kidding.
2: From that distance, you see. So that's an interesting number. I mean, it turns out that this laser can outshine the sun. Not continuously.
3: Just in a flash.
2: Yes, in a really short flash, maybe a trillionth of a second.
3: Mm-hmm.
2: Now, imagine you're on a planet around that nearby star, and you've got a small telescope. It doesn't even have to be a very large telescope. It could be something the size that an amateur astronomer might have for their backyard use.
3: Mm-hmm.
2: And they're pointing back toward us. This laser flashes. They've got a little bit of high-speed electronics connected to that telescope, and they can see this flash. It's not hard. It doesn't take a lot of equipment. It's not expensive equipment. And, it could be that there are nearby civilizations, and I don't know how nearby is nearby, maybe a couple hundred light years or 1,000 light years away, that are sort of pinging stars around them. Maybe once a day they send, 100 pulses to every star system that's around them.
3: Well, let me ask you this. An optical shot of the type you're talking about, how efficiently would that travel compared to radio?
2: Well, it would be, it goes at the speed of light. That's point one, so it's equally fast.
3: Yes.
2: It can all go at the same speed.
3: Now, that's why I'm asking about efficiency in terms of seeability or contactability or however you want to phrase it.
2: If you're talking about relatively short distances by astronomical standards, if you're talking about, a few hundred light years, I probably have a few hundred light years on my car outside here. A few hundred light years, that's, like 1,000 trillion miles or something like that.
3: Yes.
2: Then light works just fine. If you talk about bigger distances, then the dust between stars begins to, it's like a haze.
3: Diffuse the light.
2: Yeah, begins to scatter the light. That isn't so good. But you can beat that rap by using infrared light. Infrared goggles will help you see fog.
3: Oh, right? Yes. Mm-hmm.
2: So it's the same idea. So you could just extend this idea a little bit farther from ordinary light, visible light, the kind that your eyes are sensitive to infrared. And so you could use this kind of a scheme for communication right across the galaxy. I mean, it would work to any of our neighbors in space.
3: Would it be a more efficient way close in than radio? Would it be more likely to be seen? I'm trying to stand back from this and see about why we would want to be an advocate of looking at light versus radio.
2: I think that there's several reasons why you might want to consider that. I mean, there's a different way of doing it. I mean, the first thing, everybody who knows about fiber optics knows that you can get a lot more information down a fiber optic than you can down a cable.
3: Mm-hmm.
2: That's why, the phone company is rewiring the country to bring TV and the web and your phone and everything else into your house.
3: So you could modulate the laser then, right?
2: Yeah.
3: And send a great deal of information down it.
2: In principle, you could put a lot of info down that kind of a pipe. And so maybe from the alien's point of view, if they're using this as a communication tool, that's appealing. Hey, we're not going to take forever to send them the encyclopedia. We'll do it in just, a few minutes. So that's the obvious attraction. Beyond that, it's not so obviously attractive. I mean, radio and light are, six of one, half dozen of another. If you're just trying to get in touch, if you're just trying to send a beacon signal. But one advantage of the optical is it's a pretty easy thing to look for, and that's why it's become so popular. People at Harvard, at Princeton, at University of California, Berkeley, and the University of California, Santa Cruz, and the SETI Institute, we're all building this nifty bit of electronics that you can put behind a just a conventional telescope, the kind that uses mirrors and lenses,
3: mm-hmm.
2: point it at a whole bunch of nearby stars and see if anybody's trying to ping us.
3: How narrow would the light beam be versus a radio signal?
2: Well, that's a good point, actually, Art, because as anybody who has a laser pointer knows, those beams can be pretty darn narrow.
3: You betcha.
2: Even for something you can just hold in your hand, you can imagine if you have a big, powerful laser, it's going to have a beam that's a heck of a lot, you know, sharper, a lot narrower than for a radio transmitter, say a big military radar or something
3: right.
2: like that.
3: Precisely.
2: Yeah, and that's both good news and bad news. The good news is that concentrates the energy more, and you don't need quite as powerful a laser if you're trying to talk to some guy 100 light years away, because that beam is nice and narrow.
3: Yeah,
2: and all the
3: bad news is, though, you're not broadcasting. You're just sending a email to a single recipient, almost.
2: Exactly, that's right. You've got to kind of know where the listeners are, as opposed to radio, where they could be just about any place and they could still pick up the signal.
3: Hmm.
2: So not only do you have to decide, well, I'm going to ping that star over there, or that star over there, or this star over here. You got to make a choice. You can't use, with radio, you could sort of target a whole big chunk of the neighborhood at once. But not only that, you have to know something about how that star is moving through space, because by the time your little hailing ping
3: gets there,
2: the star's moved.
3: It's moved, right.
2: Yeah, so you got to lead it like you lead a duck, right?
3: All right, so somebody would almost have to want to be signaling us. They would almost have to want that or signal our star system, right?
2: Yeah, I think you're right. Either that, or they say, well, look, why don't we just ping the nearest 1,000 or 10,000 stars?
3: Well, you've been looking for what, 45 years, did you say, with SETI?
2: Well, SETI's been done for 41 years.
3: 41 years, all right. One would assume that you've looked at the most likely prospects by now.
2: We've looked at
3: the closer, more likely prospects.
2: We've looked at the close ones.
3: So now, I guess the argument is, let's look at those same close, likely ones, but with light instead of radio.
2: That's one thing to do, and that's one thing that's being done.
3: Are you comfortable with spending money on that project, or do you think that it might be a waste of time?
2: Well, it's a new technology. It's a new approach, and like all new approaches, they're very inexpensive when you get started. The first things are very easy.
3: Yes.
2: Right? I mean, you compare the cost of...
3: Yes, but if it came down to where the budget goes...
2: Well, optical SETI, I think you have to spend some money on optical SETI. Absolutely.
3: All right, hold on, Seth. We're at the top of the hour. We'll pick up on this when we get back. I'm Art Bell. This is Coast to Coast AM. Seth Shostak is here from SETI.

0: Once again, here is Seth Shostak. Seth, I guess what I was trying to ask is, are there two, is there a schism now at all in SETI? Are those who want to spend more money on the optical aspect, and I'm sure probably your side that would prefer spending the bulk of the money on radio?
1: No, I don't think there's any schism. And in fact, if you look at the people who are doing the optical SETI experiments these days, they're all people who are also doing radio experiments. So I guess, you know, they've got multiple personalities. But the SETI Institute, where I work, as you know, Art, has this, you know, this world's most sensitive radio search. But we're also gearing up an optical experiment up here at Lick Observatory, which is not too far from where I'm speaking from. It's down here in the south end of the San Francisco Bay. And, in fact, that's the telescope used by some astronomers in San Francisco to find all these planets around other stars.
0: Mm-hmm.
1: A pretty famous observatory, the Lick Observatory. But anyhow, no, I don't think there's a schism. There's always a money problem, of course, because all SETI in this country, as you know, is funded by private donation.
0: Yes. Yes, I know. So the money is tight.
1: The money's tight, and you know, you have scarce resources, and now you have more experiments. So that's a problem.
0: All right. Now, here's somebody. I guess we're going to get into a little bit of this aspect of it. Arthur in Houston, Texas says, if aliens know of our existence, and they may, I think we all agree they're out there somewhere, Seth. I think you believe that too, don't you?
1: Oh, absolutely. Wouldn't do this otherwise.
0: And they decide they don't want to be discovered by us. Could they reasonably take steps with technology not very far beyond ours to see to it that we don't find out about them?
1: I think they probably could. You think about it. I mean, what makes us visible? You know, how are we broadcasting our presence?
0: Oh, we're wideband trash noise. I mean, we're just making all kinds of noise from this planet.
1: Well, that doesn't sound very complimentary.
0: But it is true.
1: It is. And in fact, you can work it out. I mean, you know, we've been broadcasting high-powered television signals into space now for, 40, 50 years at least. And that's a simple calculation here. That means that those early episodes of I Love Lucy are washing over a new star system.
0: How far away is Alpha Centauri?
1: Oh, well, that's about 4.5 light years.
0: 4.5 light years.
1: Yeah, that's
0: so
1: nearby.
0: If we were on Alpha Centauri with a decent-sized dish, and we were pointed our way, back toward us right now,
1: mm-hmm,
0: what would we be getting?
1: You'd be getting military radar. That would be the most obvious signal. And so that would tell you something about us.
0: But it would be absolutely obvious, wouldn't it? Military radar would be obvious enough to be regarded as intelligently sourced.
1: Yep, no doubt about it. I mean, not terribly interesting. It's not like poetry. But it would be the strongest, obvious signal that there's something down here that knows the laws of physics.
0: What about TV?
1: TV's harder, but there's a lot more of it. You know, military radars are not always aimed at Alpha Centauri or any other star.
0: Right.
1: We're not expecting aircraft from Alpha Centauri, I guess. But the TV is a better bet, because you can imagine that you're looking at our solar system just at the moment when maybe New York is coming around the horizon. You know, the Earth is rotated just so that New York's on the horizon.
0: Yes.
1: Television is aimed at the horizon. Because, you know, I mean, that's where all your viewers are, of course. So suddenly you see the Jay Leno show or something like that coming at you.
0: Well, you'd get the sync noise anyway.
1: You'd get the carriers. You'd get, you know, some part of that signal, okay? Well, the Earth continues to rotate. You don't know about that, but the Earth continues to rotate. But then an hour later, you're getting it out of Chicago. And then an hour later, you're getting it out of, you know, the Denver area or whatever. An hour later, you're getting it out of San Francisco. And all the entire rotation of the Earth is always... There are always a few TV transmitters aimed your way. So, you know, we're broadcasting everywhere all the time with television.
0: Or how about 100,000-watt Class C FM stations?
1: Yeah, also. FM is also good. Now, AM's not quite so good because,
0: right,
1: as you know, it bounces
0: the ionosphere,
1: from the ionosphere.
0: I know, but everything VHF and up pretty much would be a mass jumble of noise for light years away.
1: That's right. That's right. But, you know, the most powerful signals are indeed those radars and television, although it would take a pretty, you know, it would take maybe 1,000 acres of rooftop Yagis to antennas to find that television signal. But, you know, that's not so much. I mean, you could do that. And, you know, there probably are 1,000 acres of rooftop Yagis in any small section of Los Angeles. So if you connected them all together, put them onto a receiver, you could pick up a TV from Alpha Centauri. So that's not so hard. And as I say, those early episodes of I Love Lucy now, which have been beamed into space for 40 years now, those first episodes are washing over a new star system at the rate of about one a day.
2: Uh-huh.
1: And in another 400 years, by the way, it'll be about one an hour.
0: Okay, so then if there was life that wished to be contacted, or at least was even vaguely looking close in, they would have found us by now, huh?
1: Well, you have to figure out how many stars have actually been exposed to this. I mean, it's one a day now, but it didn't always used to be one a day. The rate's going up as that ball of information is spreading out into space.
0: Right.
1: And the total number of stars that have been reached by all this trashy noise, as you call it, is it's on the order of 1,000 stars or maybe 2,000 stars. And, you know, that's actually not such a big number.
0: No.
1: If you want to find E.T. So I think the answer to Arthur's question, however, is slightly different. I mean, it's true that a civilization like ours is making noise, but, you know, in another 10 or 20 years, we probably won't have those big TV transmitters. It'll be coming in on that fiber optic that runs into the side of your house.
0: Yep.
1: And so those big transmitters at the outskirts of town...
0: Satellites will replace things, yes.
1: That's right.
0: No, it's true.
1: And so a civilization like that might keep a pretty low profile.
0: So, in other words, the length of time that any given civilization, we can set up a hypothesis here, they'd be transmitting high-powered television, radar, microwave, radio. It'd be a pretty small amount of time, actually, wouldn't it, if they progressed technically as we have?
1: If they follow our path of development, and, you know, maybe ours is typical, yes. The bottom line there is that maybe they're only noisy for, you know, 100 years, 200 years, or even less.
0: Yeah, yeah.
1: And in a sense, you could say that's kind of bad news for SETI.
0: Yes.
1: Because maybe Arthur's only touched the tip of the iceberg there. Maybe the real problem is that most civilizations don't make very much noise.
0: And maybe a lot of them don't make any at all. Maybe they develop along totally different lines, and they don't develop technologically as we have.
1: Well... That's always a question. I mean, if you have an intelligent species on some planet somewhere, are they going to develop radio? And, you know, it depends on what you call intelligent. I mean, dolphins are claimed to be pretty smart.
0: Right.
1: Although, as I say, I've never found any working crossword puzzles or anything like that. But, those guys are never going to invent radio. They're just not going to do it. To begin with, those flippers aren't very good at wielding a soldering iron. It's not going to happen. So intelligence like that, you can forget it. You're not going to detect those guys.
0: All right.
1: But, you know, the laws of physics are the same everywhere, and they say that if you want to communicate, radio and, for that matter, lasers and things like that, there are pretty good ways of doing it. As far as we can tell, they're among the best ways of doing it. And I just think that even though we won't be broadcasting television into space for very much longer, I think we will continue to have some high-powered transmitters. You know, the military radar, I don't know when those will go away. Maybe they never go away. Maybe you always need those, I don't know. But you certainly would need some powerful radars to look for example, incoming long-period comets. I mean, that's just a very obvious thing. That's something that's always going to be
0: true.
1: A threat to your, you know, your good health. I mean, a long-period comet comes in and smashes into your planet, you know, that's a bummer.
0: Yeah, it's a day ruiner.
1: Yeah, exactly. So you'll have some big radars perhaps for that. And maybe you just have GPS systems for your part of the galaxy that are broadcasting all the time. I mean, there are lots of possibilities, and I think we're probably not capable of thinking of all the good ones.
0: All right, well, back to the radio search for a moment. At it for 40-plus years now, how much of the sky in that time have we surveyed? I realize that in later years, with the new equipment you've got, you've covered a lot more territory. I'm sure it's a gigantic jump you've made, but, I mean, what percentage have we looked at so far of likely prospects?
1: Well, it depends on I don't mean to equivocate here, but on the one hand, we've looked at the whole sky, and on the other hand, we've looked at very little of the sky, and that sounds a little bit, you know, incompatible, but it's sort of like doing a reconnaissance of...
0: Well, make believe I'm a guy with millions and maybe even $1 billion that I have that I could conceivably hand a SETI and a big check with photographers to take pictures. But just before I give you the check, I want to ask, look, what are you going to do with this? And you've been looking for 40 plus years. How is this going to help? Can you do what you have not done up until now? I'd ask all kinds of questions. What are the prospects? Have you really looked at most of it already? If so, I'm not going to give you the money. If you're telling me you've still got most of it to look at, then I might be inclined to hand you that money. What argument would you make to get the money?
1: I would say that we have indeed only scratched the surface, but that money would allow us to start to, you know, really marring that furniture. We could, as if you're looking for something at the beach, you know, looking for a lost coin somewhere at the beach, and we're fiddling around, we're futzing around with teaspoons now, and what you really want is, you know, a big tractor with a bunch of screens on the back that you can really sift through that beach in a hurry. And in fact, the money could buy that now because, in fact, technology allows you to build telescopes that instead of looking at one star at a time, which is what we're doing down in Puerto Rico,
0: mm-hmm.
1: you know, with a receiver that means that we have to sort of step up the dial, as it were, tune that knob up the dial very slowly, taking, you know, 10, 12 hours just to tune up, you know, the dial from one star. So, you know, you do one star in 12 hours. I mean, that's pretty slow going.
0: Yes, it is.
1: And that means we've done a couple of hundred. We've done about 500 since we began this experiment 5 years ago. But with these new technologies, you could be doing 3, 10, maybe even 50 stars at once. You might be able to cover the whole chunk of dial that you want to cover, the whole bandwidth that's interesting to you, in 5 minutes. And you want a telescope that you can use 24 hours a day, 7 days a week. Add all that together, and a telescope like that could, in fact, observe stars 100 or 1,000 times faster than what we're doing now. That money could allow you to do reconnaissance, not of a few hundred stars over a couple of years, but a few million stars. And, you know, I think that's the kind of effort you've got to put into this.
0: What are the probabilities that there is life? And I know they can start to crunch the numbers because they're finding planets now to be fairly common, or more common than we thought, around stars. And so you can begin to compute the odds of Earth-like planets, and then I suppose you can imagine civilization. I don't know how you crunch that number, whether there would be intelligent life that would develop or not. But you can start to crunch the numbers a little bit. What are the probabilities that there is life out there at a detectable range for us?
1: Well, if you don't care about the life being smart.
0: Well, smart enough to get a signal into the air.
1: Okay, you're talking about intelligent life. I'm going to say, if we're willing to accept stupid life, then, you know, we're probably going to find it on Mars.
0: Now, let's reject stupid life for the argument here.
1: Okay. If you're talking intelligent life, there are a whole bunch of things you need. Of course, you need that planet that's going to spawn a little bit of biology.
0: Yes.
1: And, you know, I'm not at all pessimistic about that. Planets seem to be a dime a dozen. Now, you have to keep in mind that although they found well over 50 planets now around other stars,
0: yes,
1: you know, those planets are all pretty much pathological. Those planets are in very peculiar orbits, or they're giant planets that are kind of hugging their stars.
0: Well, yeah, I know, but they're giant because they can only find the giant ones right now. But if there are giant planets, there's probably small ones, too.
1: I think there are, but we don't actually know that yet.
0: I mean, there's Jupiter's and there's Earth's, right?
1: Right, exactly. And to me, it's indeed like, checking Africa from 10,000 feet. You'd see the elephants, but you wouldn't see the field mice. But the field mice are there, and there are a lot more of them than there are elephants.
2: 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And now, Art Bell.

0: 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And now, Art Bell.
1: To stumble a bit is when you say, okay, suppose you have a couple of tens of billions of planets in the galaxy that have biology. How many of them have cooked up intelligent biology, smart life?
2: Right.
1: And that's very uncertain. That's people really get into fights about that because...
2: They sure do.
1: Yeah, nature's not interested in intelligence. Nature's only interested in survival.
2: It could be none, couldn't it?
1: It could be. That's possible. And there's some, evolutionary biologists who would make that argument. They say, look, just take very simple things. 65 million years ago, the dinos were wiped out by this big rock from space. Big news in the papers, right? It also, that rock wiped out 3/4 of all the other species, by the way. It wasn't just the dinosaurs, but
2: right.
1: The dinosaurs, were the sexy guys. But had that rock not hit the Earth, and all it would have taken is for that rock to have arrived 15 minutes earlier than it did.
2: Right.
1: It would have missed the planet, and there would be dinosaurs in America today, not humans. And so you might say, it sounds like humans and what we call intelligence is a pretty chancy thing. And there are people, as I say, who argue that very strongly and say, there's going to be a lot of life in the galaxy, but it's not going to be intelligent. I don't agree with that, but that's, that we won't know the answer to that till we find it.
2: Mm-hmm. And there's no way to really crunch the numbers on this one. Once you get to the question of intelligence, you're off into Zulu land, right? No, there's no way to predict.
1: Well, it doesn't seem to be, although, it doesn't seem to stop people from trying. And there are experiments, for example, there's a woman on the East Coast in Atlanta who studies the other intelligent species we have on this planet, dolphins, whales,
2: mm-hmm.
1: The other primates besides humans, things mm-hmm. like that. And it tries to figure out, how smart are they? And it's a little tough to get a dolphin to take an SAT test or something like that. And,
2: Unfortunately, though, that doesn't mean they're not smart. It actually doesn't mean. Dolphins may have intelligence at a level that we simply don't have any reference point for.
1: Well, that's a point that she makes. She says exactly that. And the way the biologists measure intelligence, in fact, is they essentially weigh the brain of whatever critter they're interested in,
2: mm-hmm.
1: and then they divide the weight of the brain by the weight of the whole body, because in general, if you have a bigger body, you need a bigger brain.
2: Mm-hmm.
1: Obviously, an ant has a small brain, an elephant has a big brain, but it doesn't mean that the elephant's necessarily more intelligent. It's the ratio of the brain weight to the body weight.
2: Yes.
1: Very crudely, that's the way it's done. And so they do that, and they find that, on that sort of a scale, humans, Homo sapiens, comes out the winner. But number two are things like white-sided dolphins or something, Pacific plank dolphins, or some sort of dolphins. And then,
2: dolphins would be number two, huh? So
1: yeah.
2: maybe they are intelligent, and maybe they don't really care or want to talk to us or have any communication with us. Listen, hold on. We're at the bottom of the hour, all right?
1: I'll be here.
2: Good. Maybe the dolphins are all saying, why would we want to talk to them? We occasionally save a swimmer, but otherwise they're useless beings. I'm Art Bell, and this is Coast to Coast AM. Stay right where you are. Back now to Seth Shostak. Seth, welcome back. So, dolphins, really, even though we know that the brain ratio says they ought to be fairly intelligent, and in some ways they certainly seem fairly intelligent, for the purposes of the SETI search, they'd be dumb life, right?
1: Yeah, they're not communicative life, yeah. That's right. And you mentioned the fact that, dolphin brains may be big, and they may be intelligent in ways that

0: we don't understand. I mean, they're intelligent, but it's a different kind of intelligence.
1: Yes.
0: And so, you know, maybe that's our problem. Maybe the extraterrestrials are sort of like dolphins, not that they live underwater, but that their intelligence is a little bit different. On the other hand, I got to say that, the dolphins do share some similarities to humans.
1: Yes.
0: They they're social animals. Humans are social animals.
1: That's right.
0: Most of us. They spend a long time growing up, right? It takes a long time before they're ready to find their way in the world. That's true of humans, of course. But it's also true of dolphins. They have some sort of altruism. We've already mentioned the fact that they occasionally will save a diver. Mm. And they have a long lifespan. So these are all things that suggest that intelligence may have some sort of common basis, even if the species aren't terribly similar looking or similar behaving.
1: But still, from SETI's point of view, dumb life.
0: Dumb life.
1: Mm-hmm.
0: Yeah, dumb life. So,
1: all right.
0: So the question is really, all right, given the fact that we were kind of a chance accident, because as I say, if there had been a different fork in the road taken 65 million years ago and the dinos had survived, we wouldn't be here. Would you ever expect intelligence to cook up, or is it just not going to happen?
1: And well, maybe we're not all that bright, and maybe to get to the next level, we need another rock.
0: Well, I've heard that argued. I mean, some people say, we're lucky we're not getting these rocks all the time. Well, what the hey? Maybe we need more rocks. Maybe Jupiter we'd be better off if Jupiter were a little smaller so it didn't deflect all those incoming rocks.
1: Yeah, but who's to say, rock or not, evolution would not have eventually put, humans here?
0: Well, one thing that suggests that it probably would...
1: They'd have been fighting with dinosaurs, but...
0: Yeah, but, if you had arrived on this planet 2 million years ago, this is a point made by this Dr. Marino back in Atlanta, you would have found that the smartest thing on the planet was not our precursors, Homo erectus, I guess 2 million years ago, something Homo erectus becoming Homo habilis, whatever. They weren't as smart as the dolphins, not by this measure, anyhow.
1: Right.
0: And so you would say, well, the smartest thing on the planet are these mammals living in the sea here. And although they don't build radios yet, just give them a little bit of time and they're going to, take over this planet. Didn't actually work that way. But, it seems that intelligence develops along lots of different lines here. Dogs and cats, they're pretty smart. And they're a heck of a lot smarter than any of the dinosaurs were. So in the last 65 million years, the mammals... Many of the mammals and, birds and lots of mammals have become a lot smarter than anything that came before, and that at least suggests that intelligence is a good thing as far as nature is concerned, and it may cook it up in lots of places.
1: Well, then maybe eventually we'll hear it. And speaking of hearing it, a lot of people say it's not a good reason to go back to the moon, even though I think that argument's falling apart with the water found on the moon and other questions about the moon. Wouldn't you just love to have a great big old dish on the other side of the moon that you could remotely control from here on Earth? Then you could do some serious listening, couldn't you?
0: We could, yeah. Absolutely. It's the best spot. I mean,
1: they even have big craters up there where you could build an Arecibo-like thing.
0: Well, I've seen drawings where they've where people, sort of filled in a whole slew of craters with antennas and just perfectly situated there. And in fact, there was a French astronomer, Jean Heidman. He just died a couple of months ago, but he spent quite a bit of time looking over maps of the moon, trying to figure out, which crater should we put a telescope in?
1: I mean, yeah, there you are.
0: Very serious, and he found a telescope. Oh, sorry, he found a crater. Be better if he'd found a telescope. He found a crater just around the edge, one edge of the moon from here. Okay, you don't want to put it all the way around the backside. I mean, that would work. But you've got to get the signals back to Earth somehow. It's no good having the telescope there. You've got to get the information back to...
1: Oh, you just put something orbiting the moon.
0: Yeah, well, but then you've got to have a radio link to that thing orbiting the moon.
1: That's right.
0: Yeah, you could do that, but he said, look, why don't you just put it just beyond the edge of the moon, and then, all you need to do is run a cable, fiber optic or whatever, a cable back a couple hundred miles to the side of the moon that still faces the Earth. And there you have another.
1: And there you have it.
0: Yeah, then you have an antenna that just relays that data back to Earth. So he found a crater. It's called Saha, S-A-H-A, Saha crater, just beyond the edge of the moon. And he says that's the place to build this telescope.
1: How much better would that be?
0: Well, You know, it's hard to sort of quantify that. But
1: if you erased all of the interference generated, Earth-generated interference, you're no longer encumbered by atmosphere or ionosphere or anything. I mean, it's all gone. All you're hearing is what's out there.
0: Yep, yep. That's absolutely right. And, you know, this interference problem, it's pretty awful now, and it's getting worse.
1: It's getting worse.
0: Every month down at Arecibo, you talk to the astronomers that sit around down there, and they'll tell you every month they can see the interference getting worse. So there's probably going to come a point, and nobody knows quite when it'll be, but you know, there's going to be some point when the interference is so bad you really can't do the experiment anymore. I'd hate to see that happen. I'm not sure it will happen, but it may happen, and it's certainly true that you could do a heck of a lot better if you could get to the far side of the moon. And, you know, there have even been some investigations. There's a fellow in Italy who has, you know, works for the Italian Space Agency, a very clever guy who has sort of worked out, well, what's the cheapest way to put a telescope on the moon? I mean, you could send big rockets and have, you know, a bunch of construction guys go down there and bolt it all together, but that's quite costly. Maybe the thing to do is have it all bolted together before, you know, before on the rocket that's going to the moon. Forget the construction crew. Don't send any people. Just send the rocket and the bolted together thing and drop it via tethers down into this crater and, you know, just sort of lay the whole thing out from the air.
1: That's right.
0: Well, the air, you know, from the space above the moon.
1: That's right.
0: And he figures you can do this for, you know, maybe a couple hundred million dollars. We don't have rockets that can do this at the moment, but it's possible to do it. It's mostly a money problem.
1: All right. Then there's another thing that I want to talk to you about, and that is, and we've talked about this before, there were a couple of experiments to transmit, to make incredibly strong transmissions from Earth, intended to be picked up by aliens, wherever. I mean, really giant, powerful transmissions. You said there was one years and years ago there at Arecibo, where they took what is normally a receiver and turned it into a very powerful transmitter, but it was an extremely short burst, right?
0: That's right. It was a three-minute message.
1: A three-minute message.
0: You got to really be tuning the dial at the right time to pick that up.
1: Well, we could be sending a lot more than a three-minute message if we wanted to, right?
0: Right.
1: But we don't want to, I guess, right?
0: That seems to be the consensus.
1: And we don't want to. Why?
0: Various reasons. This comes up all the time. People often ask, maybe we should be broadcasting, and indeed, it's not so obvious what the right answer to that question is, except that the people who do SETI feel that, well, maybe this isn't the right time. And the reasons are the following. To begin with, of course, if you broadcast into space, you know, the nearest civilization might be, a couple hundred light years away, if we're lucky. So you've got to be patient, because you're not going to get a response tomorrow.
1: No.
0: It's going to be hundreds of years, maybe thousands of years before you get a response. So that's a bit of a disincentive right there. You know, nobody's interested in winning the Nobel Prize 1,000 years from now. So that's point one. Second point, some people think that it's a little dangerous to broadcast powerful signals into space because, you know, you don't know what's out there. And
1: well, suppose that there's, let's just take the case of something close, Alpha Centauri, okay?
0: Yeah.
1: It's entirely possible there could be intelligent civilization there, and they just don't have anything to do with radio. However, if we were to blast a big signal their way, a really you-can't-miss-it big signal, which we could do, they might notice all of a sudden, and, you know, this far-advanced civilization might say, well, look at those upstarts. Look at that, would you?
0: Yeah,
1: where they hadn't before, and send a fleet to dispatch us before we cause more trouble.
0: Well,
1: that is one of the worries, right?
0: That's a worry. I'm not personally terribly worried about that, but, you know, it might be a small probability that anything so awful would actually happen.
1: Yeah, but that's why they're saying it's dangerous, though, isn't it?
0: Yeah, those who say it's dangerous, that's the reason. They say, you know, you don't want to shout in the jungle, because all it may do is attract the predators.
1: That's right.
0: So, okay. Well, that's reason number two, is to say that doesn't weigh heavily with me, but, you know, hey, what the hey. But there are other reasons, and they're not such bad ones. Reason number three is, if you're going to do this, you can't just turn on the transmitter for, say, 3 minutes, the way it was done in 1974 down at Arecibo. I mean, that's good for a demonstration.
1: Mm-hmm.
0: But if you want this signal to have some real chance of being picked up...
1: You got to keep doing it.
0: You got to keep doing it because, right. You know, the galaxy is 10, 12 billion years old, and the chances that they're listening, you know... During these 3 years that you're on the air, I mean, that you got to...
1: No, you're right. We can't even keep California lit up.
0: Yeah, there you go. So, so you know, this is a project, I think, for a few hundred years hence, when people can talk about building an automated transmitter that works on solar power and is located on Mercury or I don't know where, and that the thing self-repairs and it's going to stay on the air for 10,000 years. And at that point, I say, hey, now you're talking serious beacon building.
1: Mm-hmm.
0: And I think that may be the attitude. But mind you, despite these what sound like probably fairly convincing arguments, this subject comes up every time people talk about the future of SETI. They say, you know, maybe we ought to send a signal. Of course, we are sending signals, and there's no catching up with I Love Lucy, but those aren't very powerful signals in the terms we're talking about.
1: Right. We could create something that would be a real... Hey, here we are kind of signal.
0: We could create a real blast, yep.
1: Mm-hmm. We're working now on, we're getting closer to artificial intelligence. In fact, the area you live in there is probably leading the way.
0: That's what they tell me.
1: Yep, getting close to artificial intelligence. And is it not possible that a civilization hundreds of years, which is not very much, ahead of ours... would not be a biological civilization anymore. It might be a civilization of machines.
0: I think that that's very possible. I mean, if you look at the sorts of things that are going to happen to us in, you know, the next 20, 30, 40, 50 years, there are three things that strike me. I think one of your guests, Michio Kaku, has, you know, written books on this by talking to a lot of people about what they think is going to happen in the next 100 years. But three things strike me. One is, of course, we're finally understanding biology, and you know, the immediate consequence of that will be to cure a lot of disease, but also to encourage us to have designer babies and, you know, other things like that.
1: Mm.
0: But that's obviously going to shake society up. You know, you suddenly double the lifespan of everybody. Doubling the lifespan is not such a big deal, but of course, if you really begin to increase the lifespan, if you increase your lifespan to 8,000 years. I think, which is a long time, of course. Can you imagine going to the dentist for 8,000 years?
1: No.
0: But you wouldn't go to the local supermarket if you lived for 8,000 years, because at 8,000 years, it turns out that the chance that you'll get killed in an automobile accident are essentially 100%.
1: Yeah, right? I suppose.
0: Yeah, no, I mean, that's, you know, just taking the number of people killed. Now, I mean, that's a very simple statistic, and if you knew that you were going to definitely shorten your life by getting in your car... you probably wouldn't do it, and you probably wouldn't get in a plane either, and there's a whole bunch of things you wouldn't do. And
1: well, by the time we could extend life that far, and we are moving in that direction, by the time we could actually do that through one means or another, you would think that we'd develop safer modes of transportation and living so that the chances would go down that we'd die in some... you know, get squished.
0: Yeah, well, maybe that might be the case, but all I'm saying is that it might result in a very passive society, but... okay, forget the 8,000 years. That's not going to happen for a while. But in any case, understanding biology is going to have a big impact on us as soon as I say, just the designer baby aspect of it is obviously socially dislocating, if you will. That's one thing. The second thing that may happen is a SETI detection. We talk a lot about that. You know, what happens if you finally pick up a signal and find out you're not the only game in town, and you're not even... the most interesting game in town.
1: Hmm.
0: You know, what are the social consequences of that? The third thing is this artificial intelligence. If you can really make a machine that can think, of course, you know, there'll be a tremendously speedy evolution of that machine. I mean, you'll use that machine to design a next generation of machines.
1: Absolutely.
0: And the next generation of that, and it's just like computers, and pretty soon you've got machines that are, you know, far smarter than the entire human population.
1: Absolutely.
0: And so, since I think, I mean, obviously, that's going to be very, you know, very uncomfortable for us.
1: Well, I guess what I'm saying is biology is rather fragile compared to, oh, I don't know, 100 generations of artificial intelligence improving upon itself.
0: Yeah.
1: We would be considered very fragile indeed.
0: And not only fragile, But we're also very slow in improving.
1: Yes, yes, indeed. And a machine would be very fast. So, conceivably, there would be machine societies out there, machine planets, machine even areas of many planets, or perhaps spread to many planets. In other words, it could be that our first contact might be with machines that are running whatever it is. And I wonder what their attitude about biologicals would be. Maybe they wouldn't think of us in a really cheery way, Seth.
0: That's possible. I it's really tough to... I mean, I think you're right, Art, and I occasionally say this, that I'm willing to bet anybody a cup of coffee that when we make that first contact via some SETI experimenter, maybe an astronomer will find something, you know, outside of a SETI experiment, but whenever we make that first contact, I'm willing to bet anybody a cup of coffee that what's at the other end, what's behind the microphone, is not a soft, squishy alien made out of protoplasm or anything like protoplasm, but is some sort of machine intelligence. Mm. And it's very hard to figure out what a machine would find interesting about us.
1: Biology.
0: Yeah, it may be the way we regard, bacteria. I mean, they're worthy of...
1: Well, I was going to be kinder and say perhaps the way we regard dolphins, you know. I mean, they're there, and they're interesting, but they're not intelligent in quite the same way we are, and I stress that. They may be very intelligent, just not in the same way. So a machine might sort of look right past us as completely irrelevant, radio signal or no.
0: Yeah, that's possible. That's certainly possible. Indeed, we're, you know, a few facts might be gathered just to put in the archives somewhere for any machine that's interested, but that indeed this is just something that is a very temporary stage. Biology is great for getting things started, but after 4 billion years of biology, then you can expect the biology to produce the machines, and after that, things really get interesting, and that may be their attitude.
1: So, contact could be a pretty chancy thing, especially if it was fairly near contact, right?
0: Yes.
1: Let's say that on Alpha Centauri, there's a bunch of machines, and they don't need to communicate by radio or television or microwave or any other thing that would reach Earth, and they may... no, there are signals coming from Earth, and not care one whit.
0: Yeah, that's possible. And, you know, people have suggested that maybe there are other ways that we could find something like that. Maybe the machines are busy building, you know, huge construction projects.
1: Or maybe machines wouldn't care about us until we began to move into space, until we began to threaten their domain in some way. Maybe when they started detecting nuclear detonations, the machines would say, hey, look at that, they've got to be squished. Something big like that. We'll be right back, Seth. Hold on. I'm Art Bell, and this is Coast to Coast AM. Let's see, how far out would those nuclear explosions be now? It'd be a ways out there. Not that far. They could still be noticed, and they wouldn't be liked.

0: Okay, here is where it gets really interesting. If we begin to play what if, I mean, after all, there is the possibility that one of these days, that's what they're putting in all the work for, they're going to get the Kersmash signal. They're going to lock on. It's not going to be a satellite. England and South Africa and Australia and whatever, they're all going to check and they're going to say, oh my God, it's there. Now, Seth, you and I have had this conversation any number of times. In the movie Contact, when they got the signal, the guys with the guns came in.
1: That's right. Well, the guys with the guns, I mean, the government kind of shut them down, kind of took over the project.
0: Kind of did. Now, movies are really, really close to real life, Seth. If we go back in our history, and I'll just make this case the best I can, go back, say, to Tesla's death. What happened? They ran in and they grabbed all of Tesla's stuff and his plans and schematics and ideas, and they took them away and we haven't seen them since. That's what they did when Tesla died. Now, when it comes to other important national secrets, they go to all kinds of lengths to see to it that we don't find out about these things. I mean, our government thrives on secrecy. Our government is built on secrecy. I mean, secrets are almost the coin of the realm in our government. You disagree with that?
1: Well, I think it's a matter of degree. All right, I'm not going to disagree with you yet. I'm going to.
0: You know where I'm taking you, right?
1: Well, I have some idea.
0: Yeah, some idea, right? But it's true. Secrets are the coin of the realm in the government. You have different levels of clearance for information that you can have, and the whole damn thing is built around secrets. And the excuse is defense, or you know, and some of it's absolutely proper, but it's all secret. So, if we received a signal, I agree that you would do your checks with England and, you know, elsewhere. And once it was confirmed that we really were getting a signal, the clamps would come down big time and real fast. That's what I think. And I think that Seth wouldn't come on the Art Bell Show and say, oh, my God, we found it. Now, you have argument for that.
1: Well, yeah, Art, this is an area where you and I have...
0: disagreed?
1: We have cross swords on this.
0: Yes.
1: And I will cross swords with you again on it because...
0: Yeah, let's rock.
1: Okay, I don't see it happening that way. And the reason that maybe it's naivete, but I don't think so, because we do, as you know, we do occasionally get false alarms that even get us excited.
0: Right.
1: This last run, I have to say that for, you know, 15 minutes, there was a signal that got everybody in the control room excited, and it happened to be... a moment when there were a lot of visitors in the control room.
0: Really?
1: Yeah, well, we get a lot of visitors down there. That's not something we've talked about much, but, you know, we're not there too often. We're there for 3 weeks in the spring and 3 weeks in the fall, so anybody who's interested in SETI, you know, just loves to come on down there.
0: By the way, I'm dying to come down, so my wife and I are coming to Puerto Rico. We're going to come to Puerto Rico, and we're going, I presume we can get in and see the telescope.
1: Well, anybody can go to the telescope. There's a big visitor center. But, you know, I'd like to have you come down there when we're doing the experiment. I think that would be a lot of fun. You can sort of get behind-the-scenes tour. But, you know, it's a national facility.
0: Can I crawl up to the LNA and hang off and go, Yahoo?
1: They did it in the movie GoldenEye. Although, I have to tell you that I was told that the Pierce Brosnan didn't actually want to do any of that, and he insisted that it all be shot in a soundstage. But, sure. You can do all that, but the point is that, yeah, we have visitors. So there were a lot of people sitting there in the room when we were picking up this signal. Now that speaks a little bit to this whole business of secrecy. There can't be any secrecy because there's no policy of secrecy. So they're just people wandering around, and suddenly, you know, everybody's getting excited, and, of course, you're there, and then these visitors who knows where they're from are getting excited, and usually the visitors include a couple of people from the media.
0: Mm.
1: They tend to be, you know, people who are writing articles about SETI, or perhaps it's a TV crew that's doing a bit of a documentary about SETI. You know, they're there. So, and in fact, when we got the signal in 1997 that had us going the longest, just as the signal was coming in, so was a TV crew.
0: Really?
1: And, you know, they weren't too happy about this signal because they wanted to get some, you know, talking head interviews.
0: And you guys suddenly got real busy.
1: Yeah, and everybody got really busy, and these people were sort of standing around saying, hey, look, you said that we could come in and do these interviews. And they said, well, actually, we got something going here right now.
0: Did you ever see the old movie China Syndrome with Jane Fonda, I think it was?
1: Oh, with the big meltdown.
0: Jane Fonda. Yeah, the big meltdown. Remember that?
1: Yeah.
0: Well, there were visitors up in the gallery when the dials started going crazy and they began to have their problem.
1: Yeah.
0: But those visitors were out of there real fast.
1: Yeah. Well, the camera crew was not out of there real fast, actually. But, you know, you can take that for what it's worth. All I'm saying is that if you find a signal, see, one of the big misconceptions about SETI is that finding a signal is something that happens very quickly. That you're sitting there one moment, you know, watching grass grow, and the next moment this giant weed appears.
0: Yeah, yeah.
1: This big signal shows up on an oscilloscope, and people jump out of their chairs and start screaming, and, you know, immediately the door busts open. There's some guys there that you've never heard of before who are coming in and telling you to shut it all down.
0: Yeah, but it wouldn't be that long, Seth. I mean, you told me yourself, 15 minutes of excitement. Well, if you went to the next step and Britain, for example, or whoever you call, confirms it's what you think it is, and you get two or three more confirmations, that would be, what, a matter of hours? It would only be a matter of hours, right?
1: No, actually, it'd be longer.
0: How long?
1: Well, to begin with, if you're doing this down at Arecibo, because Arecibo's a telescope that points pretty much straight up, you can't follow stars across the sky because of the Earth's rotation. Of course, they move around.
0: Yeah.
1: You can't follow them too long. You can follow them for on the order of 2 hours.
0: Yes.
1: Okay, so you've been following this dumb star up there, and suddenly you get a signal from it.
0: Right.
1: Okay, you pick it up, and you hit the right frequency, and you say, my God, hey, there's a signal here. All right, well, it takes you 10 minutes to confirm that with the second telescope in England. All right, and now you say, well, it's beginning to look good. Now, this happens, that sort of scenario, up to that point, happens, you know, a couple of times a night.
0: Mm.
1: So hardly anybody's paying any attention at that point. But then more tests are made, and it's beginning to look better.
0: Mm.
1: Right? Now you're beginning to pay attention, but within an hour or something like that, that star is out of your range.
0: Mm-hmm.
1: Now what do you do? You call up the newspapers and say, you know, we're good to go on the Nobel Prize?
0: No.
1: Not yet.
0: You call another telescope. Maybe you call somebody with a radio telescope that moves.
1: Well, in fact, at that point, you probably wouldn't. What you'd say is, well, this is the most interesting thing we've ever seen, but we're going to wait till tomorrow,
0: okay,
1: you know, until 24 hours, the Earth rotates, and that star comes back into your field of view and check it out again.
0: All right, let's say it comes back, and there it is again.
1: Okay, it comes back, it's there. Now you're following it for the full 2 hours.
0: Right.
1: And you've tried every conceivable test you can think of.
0: Yes.
1: And this is now day two. And you say, you know, this fills the bill. This looks like a winner. What you do then is just what you say. You pick up the phone, you call up somebody at another radio telescope, and most likely that's going to be somebody in a different country, by the way, but not necessarily, but in any case, somebody far away. And you say to them, hey, look, sorry to interrupt with your interrupt your research program, whatever you're doing here, but would you mind dropping whatever you're doing and check out this bit of sky at this spot on the dial and see if you can find a signal there, because we want to rule out that this is just a software bug that we didn't know about, or, you know,
0: right,
1: some sort of prank, or who knows what.
0: Cockpit error here at Arecibo.
1: Cockpit error, right. Pilot error. Okay, so they go to work and they bolt on the right receiver and they tune it up and, you know, they spend a couple hours or maybe, you figure maybe you're going to lose half a day or a day there. Now, at that point, you're beginning to think this is for real. But I can assure you that at this point, you're already reading it about it in the checkout line at your local supermarket because the media are all over this. Okay, whenever we get a signal, the media call up. And, you know, any interesting.
0: Even if the media was sitting right there at Arecibo and they sat there through your confirmation of it, the point where you were calling somebody else,
1: right,
0: at the point that a call came in from somebody else, that's where I think the media would be escorted out by guys in suits or guys in uniforms, one of the two, either way.
1: Well, but the thing is, I mean, you might say that, but, you know, who's that guy going to be down there in the jungles of Puerto Rico? I mean, they don't know anything about this, right? You're an hour and a half from San Juan.
0: Well, who would be the first person you'd call? Would it be Art Bell or somebody in the media, or would there be... I'm certain there must be some sort of protocol that you have that says we'd talk to, I don't know, Seth, the president, maybe, or the national security advisor, maybe. You tell me.
1: Well, there is a protocol.
0: Sure there is. So who do you call?
1: Yeah, well, what it says, I have to say, I have to preface this by saying that this protocol is, it's kind of a gentleman's agreement. I mean, there's no force of law here. It's just that everybody who does this experiment said, well, we ought to have some sort of
0: protocol.
1: You know, sort of a Boy Scouts handbook about what to do here.
0: That's right.
1: Okay, and what it says to do is you call, first off, you tell all the astronomers in the world, because this star is moving around. We can only follow it for 2 hours at Arecibo. You want anybody with an instrument that can measure something coming from the star to get on the stick and do that. Okay, so that's the first thing you do. We would probably tell our donors as a courtesy, so that's our major donors, so there's maybe a half dozen people there, okay? Just personal favor, they paid for the experiment. We're going to let them know, just as Galileo let the Medici.
0: Now, I don't want you to name your donors, but
1: Do you? Oh, well, there's nothing secret about that.
0: Go ahead, then.
1: Yeah, the major donors for the SETI Institute's projects are Paul Allen, who's, co-founder of Microsoft.
0: Uh-huh.
1: And Gordon Moore, one of the co-founders of the Intel Corporation.
0: Uh-huh.
1: Bill Hewlett and David Packard, when they were alive, quite a bit of money. And the fifth major donor has been a fellow who's also deceased, unfortunately, Barney Oliver. He was vice president of research and development for Hewlett Packard for many years.
0: Mm-hmm.
1: Very, very clever guy. But, these are people in the high-tech biz.
0: They sure are.
1: And, of course, we would, as a matter of courtesy, we would call them up. But the protocol goes further. It says, all right, you've let the astronomical community know. Also let the government know and let the public know.
0: Now, who would you go to in the government, just out of curiosity?
1: I suspect that the people we would, I think that the government would already know at this point because
0: they would.
1: They would be watching CNN or.
0: Well.
1: They would know about it. It's not specified in the protocol whom you would call.
0: Uh-huh.
1: And, maybe you would call the highest person that you knew personally. We know. There's some senators that obviously your local representatives, and then presumably they tell everybody else. But it doesn't matter, because everybody who's connected with this experiment now has been sitting at their email terminals.
0: I know that's the case you make.
1: Yeah, that's true, and we've seen it happen. And they, of course, they're writing all their relatives and their friends are writing their friends, and that's why the media call, because there's this wave of information that goes out whenever we get anything interesting.
0: I know, but it would be so easy, Seth, to shut it down, essentially.
1: Well, but
0: and then issue a statement saying, oh, it was an unfortunate mistake. It was just another satellite. It looked really promising. It was our second big wow signal. And it's not really anything. Media would go, ha-ha, right, okay, goodbye. And it would be buried.
1: Well, I don't buy into that because, remember, it isn't just the guys at Arecibo. Maybe you could shut Arecibo down. They do that in the movies, all right? Now all those people that are working there have been told from day one, look, there's nothing secret about what we do, so you don't have to worry about keeping anything quiet here. But now suddenly you're telling me that they're going to shut them down. Maybe you could do that, but remember, we call up another observatory, which might be in California, or it might be, in Canada, or it might be in England, or who knows where. It's somewhere else. And, of course, those people haven't been told anything secret about that.
0: But there's a lot of cooperation in these matters.
1: Yeah,
0: for example, in Great Britain, they have rules that would make us blush with the Constitution we have. I mean, they can shut things up over there. They can shut the media up very simply and do it all the time.
1: Yeah, but the thing is that those guys at the observatory, they all know. And the number of people at an observatory that would know is at least several dozen. Now.
0: Okay.
1: All right. So now they begin to email their friends. The point is that if this were the discovery of the Enigma machine or something like that, or, some sort of artifact lying there in the desert or on the ground there, I mean, it's conceivable you could scoop that baby up and take it somewhere and nobody could ever see it or learn anything about it. That's possible. That's possible. But this evidence is right up there in the sky, and now there are two groups of people, large groups of people, who have been telling as many people as they know where it is.
0: Well, it is up there, but you've got to know where to listen and where to point.
1: Yeah, but if you had just one of those parameters, if you just knew where to point, more or less, right, and you know you'd heard these guys found something, and it's you know, this star system. It wouldn't take you very long.
0: But that is the proverbial needle in a haystack. Otherwise, you guys would have found a signal by now. I mean,
1: that's true. But now you've told them where the needle is. You haven't maybe told them where on the dial it is.
0: Yeah.
1: Okay. But you know, unless you can suppress all this information that's already been spread around in confirming the signal and checking it out, you know, anybody can say, hey, look, all right, the government shut down Arecibo and they shut down Jodrell Bank in England, but what the hey, I'm going to buy myself 20 of these backyard dishes, wire them together, and check that part of the sky out for myself. And if the signal's there...
0: I saw that in the movie.
1: You know, it's called The Arrival.
0: The Arrival, yeah.
1: Chucky Sheen. Yeah, exactly. So that's why, you know, I think that there's just no way to hide this. It's not something you can hide. There's no way of stopping... you know, evidence of this any more than there's some way of stopping evidence of the existence of Jupiter's moons. All you need to do is build a little instrument, and you can prove that to yourself, no matter where you are. And so I think it's going to be out there. Now, you know, I don't doubt that the government is going to take a lot of interest in this, because mainly they won't know whether it's important or not.
0: Oh, they would know. No, Seth. They would know it is important. Go back to the Brookings study. I know that you know about that, right?
1: Yeah.
0: Which suggests that it would upset all kinds of people to such a degree that it might be better not to tell them at all. I mean, that's what would support the kind of secrecy that I'm talking about.
1: Yeah, well, there's that people couldn't handle the news, but, and that's maybe a legitimate point. I mean, maybe knowing that that we're not alone and there's another civilization out there would be so disruptive that it would just be bad news. I mean, it's the kind of news that people don't need to hear.
0: Yes.
1: I can imagine, you know, a government making that decision. I can hardly imagine that every government makes that decision. And, of course, you know, any government that decides, no, let's just tell folks, I mean, that...
0: Why would you imagine every government would be informed? I mean, that would come under the cloak of national security for at least a period of time.
1: Yeah, well, it would be the case. I mean, that would sound reasonable to me if it were so that, for example, America had a monopoly on big radio telescopes, but we don't. I mean, you know, the Chinese are about to build 10 Arecibos, or at least they claim they're going to.
0: Are they really?
1: No, well, it's their idea anyhow. And
0: I hadn't heard that.
1: Yeah, there was a big Chinese delegation at the Arecibo Observatory
0: really?
1: When I was there about 2 years ago.
0: And they're going to build 10 of them?
1: They proposed to do that. They haven't started construction, but...
0: those Chinese.
1: Yeah, they want to build a telescope that'll blow ours right out of the landscape there.
0: And why? What for SETI work?
1: Well, I don't know how much SETI work they would do. It's mostly for radio astronomy. It's astronomy. Yeah.
0: Uh-huh.
1: And the Europeans are talking about building a square kilometer radio telescope, which, again, would be by far the biggest thing around. You know, that would be definitely the mother of all radio telescopes. So, you know, we don't have a monopoly on that, and there are plenty of other countries that could find this.
0: But it's all, again, it's in the knowing where to look, and the Chinese wouldn't be the first we'd call, I'm sure.
1: I doubt that they would be the first to call, but it is to say, since the news spread so rapidly in the initial stages, when you're still not sure, that's an important point. That was really the point I was trying to make, that this isn't like in the movies. You remember in The Arrival, Charlie Sheen sees a signal on his oscilloscope.
0: Well, I thought that was kind of a silly movie compared to Contact. Listen, hold on a moment. We're at the bottom of the hour. We'll be right back. There's more. I'm Art Bell. Seth Shostak is here from SETI. And this, of course, is Coast to Coast AM. Just driving on through the night. Glad you're here. All right, let's try this angle of attack, shall we? It's early on in detection. They have their wow signal. They're really wowed. They've got confirmation, let's say, from at least one other source, maybe two, and the information has made it to the government. Well, I contend our government, being what it is, would send a contingent down to Arecibo, where Seth would be, no doubt, on his... 25th cup of coffee since the discovery of the wow signal, and they'd come in. And Seth, let's pretend for a second that there you are working away at Arecibo, just excited as all can get out. You've got a signal that looks real, and I walk in, and I'm Frank Brown from NSA.
1: Right.
0: Have a seat, Mr. Shostak. We're going to ask you for the sake of national security, until we get this sorted out, to issue a statement which essentially is a lie, but we're asking you to do this for national security for at least a period of time while we sort this out, because there are national security issues here. Mr. Shostak, can you help us out?
1: Right. Well, now I'm on my 25th cup of coffee here. Is that the deal?
0: You tell me.
1: I think you're right about that, but fortunately, the Puerto Rican coffee is A-OK, so maybe that's all right. all right, so there you... Your hypothesis, they're going to come in and they're going to tell me, they're not going to try and shut it down. There's no way you can shut the observatory down without a whole lot of people noticing, because...
0: No, right. They're going to come in in a big way, and they're going to have a talk with you, and they're going to talk to you about national security and request your assistance.
1: Right. They're going to say, we want you to issue a disclaimer.
0: That's right.
1: Yeah. And to say, well, in fact...
0: it was another satellite.
1: Sorry, folks, just another...
0: That's
1: satellite.
0: Right.
1: Yeah.
0: Mm-hmm.
1: Now, mind you, they can say it to me, but they've also got to say it to, you know, a couple dozen other people.
0: Yes, indeed.
1: They just round us all up.
0: Believe me, they can do that.
1: Okay.
0: So let's say they do that.
1: Yeah.
0: Most people probably, if they're really appealed to at that level, I mean, you tell me, I don't want to put the words in your mouth. What would you do?
1: Well, I would say to them, I'd say, it's, you know, to begin with, this is a private operation, and you don't have any jurisdiction here, and this, that, and the other. There's all that, but you're probably going to tell me that that isn't going to matter much to them. And maybe
0: probably not. It's like telling the IRS they don't have jurisdiction, but okay.
1: Right. But you see, by the time they get there, you know, a lot of time has gone by.
0: I mean, you don't think they're watching you guys? Come on.
1: Oh, I wish. Art, I'd be flattered to think that they were watching.
0: Have you ever heard of Echelon?
1: No.
0: You haven't heard of Echelon? No. Echelon is a known program that monitors emails, international telephone calls, even...
1: Oh, yes,
0: even,
1: I have heard.
0: You have heard about Echelon?
1: Yes.
0: Looks for keywords, has a giant gray computer looking for keywords, and basically it's spying on us, Seth. That's what Echelon does.
1: Okay.
0: And,
1: all right.
0: And so Echelon... You know, it would know that you're sending emails out. Let's put it that way.
1: Okay, they're good enough. Let's say they are, okay? And they decide, they trip on these keywords, SETI detection, you know, whatever.
0: Right.
1: Okay, so somebody, now where are these guys located? Are they in downtown San Juan or are they in Washington?
0: Oh, I think probably the Miami office could get somebody to you pretty quickly.
1: Okay, from let's say they're in Miami. So they're, you know, they're like 3 or 4 hours away if they can, you know, if they don't have to wait to... And being number 12 for takeoff at Miami International?
0: Somehow I don't think so, Seth.
1: Okay. All right. They got their own jet.
0: Yeah.
1: Right? It's parked on the driveway in front of their homes, and they're down there in 4 hours. I don't think they can do it much sooner than that because you have to drive. You can't land a plane at Arecibo.
0: Well, you're already at least a day or 2 days into this by then, so what's 4 hours?
1: Yeah, well, exactly. Exactly. Okay. So... all I'm saying is that because of all this, because of the fact that you're doing everything at this point to confirm people, because you've called that second observatory. Otherwise, it's not worth their time. It's not worth their jet fuel to get down there.
0: Mm-hmm.
1: Okay. So that second observatory, of course, as soon as they find the signal, you can be sure that they've called their buddies at yet another observatory. This is spreading like wildfire at this point, and I think it's tough to put it out. I think it's impossible to put it out. You don't agree. Now, suppose they do put it out. They come in and they say, sorry, you've got to do this. And by the way, your buddies in France or wherever it is, they've got to do it too.
0: Mm-hmm.
1: I don't know. Not sure the buddies in France are going to listen.
0: Well, the French are really obstinate. But when it comes down to matters of mutual high security, they probably could be talked into it.
1: You think that they could? Well, all right. Now, mind you, they may have called my friends in Holland. You know, they got a telescope too. And then the guys in Germany. I mean, I think that every telescope in the world by this point would be alerted to this, but I'll play along on this in this way. Suppose, I'm going to suppose for a moment that they managed to get us to retract it all.
0: Mm-hmm. Well, you didn't really answer the first question. If I walked in NSA, sit you down, have a conversation.
1: What would I say?
0: Dr. Source, please, for the sake of national security, you're going to be in on this all the way, but we've just got to have a little time here until we figure out whether it is an urgent matter of national security. So we're asking you to do this for your country.
1: Yeah, but what are they asking me to do? They just asked me not to say anything.
0: No, they're asking you to... I'm assuming by then, as you point out, a small furor has begun.
1: Right.
0: They're asking you to shut it up for a while.
1: Mm-hmm. And it will, in other words, just don't tell anybody else.
0: No, issue a statement saying that there was a mistake made, for now.
1: Well, I'd have a lot of personal trouble with that, of course, because now they're asking me to lie.
0: Yeah, that's right.
1: Yeah, yeah. I'd have trouble with that, and, you know... perhaps you can suggest to me what they would say to my saying, I don't think I want to do that.
0: I guess we'd all have to use our imaginations from there.
1: We have ways of making you not talk.
0: I just think that there would be that attempt made, Seth. It would be that big a deal.
1: Let's say you're right, Art.
0: Yes.
1: And let's say that they managed to get their buddies in all these other countries to... get everybody to make that kind of statement. I think this is a bit forced. I can hardly foresee this, but even in that case, it in the end doesn't do too much good, because 5 years later, when you have a new telescope and you're resurveying all these stars again, you're going to trip on that signal again. As I say, the evidence is up there. It's like saying, hey, man, you discovered this this new quasar, whatever. Right, and for reasons of national security, we don't want to let the news out. I mean, quasars aren't really so interesting for national security, but suppose they said that. Well, that quasar is still burning bright in the heavens, and 5 years later or 2 years later, somebody else is going
0: to
1: trip on it.
0: Yeah, but they'd want to buy time to keep the secret, certainly to figure out if there was a national security issue. In other words, is it a modulated, I assume it's some sort of modulated a signal, and there's some sort of intelligence perhaps being transmitted in it, they would want a little time to try to figure that out, to figure what they had on their hands before they told the world. At the very least, they'd want time.
1: Well, they might. Now, if you say that they want time because they want to evaluate the potential danger here.
0: Yes.
1: Now, how are they going to do that? Let's just take that on for a moment.
0: Well, of course, by attempting to decipher the meaning of the signal.
1: Right, but... something that you got to keep in mind is that the kind of experiment you can do at Arecibo and any other radio telescope that's doing SETI is the kind that kind of destroys the signal, in the sense that, again, we smear out the incoming information over seconds or minutes of time.
0: Mm-hmm.
1: And you know that if you take a radio or a TV signal or any other kind of reasonable signal, even a ham sending Morse code,
0: mm-hmm.
1: you know, at 14 words per minute,
0: mm-hmm.
1: and you just... average that signal for, you know, 10 seconds or a minute or whatever it is, the information is gone. So the only way you can get that information is by building a different kind of instrument, which, of course, they could do, but they're going to need a very much bigger antenna. So now these guys have got the problem that, well, now we got to build an instrument that might be 100 times bigger than Arecibo just to get the message.
0: Well, now you're throwing up roadblocks don't necessarily need to be here. Let's say it was a really strong Jodie Foster kind of signal, and that telescopes, if they knew where to point, the larger telescopes, the ones that move, could easily track it.
1: Well, if it's that strong, if it's strong enough that we can get the message without building, you know, without covering the state of Iowa with antennas or something like that.
0: Yes.
1: If that's the strength of the signal,
0: yes,
1: then I think that the other SETI experiments that just sort of sweep the whole sky, such as the one that's used for producing...
0: Well, maybe in time, yes. Maybe in time they'd find it.
1: Within 2 years, they'd find it.
0: Yeah, okay. Within 2 years, that's still a lot of time to try and evaluate what you've got on your hands. I tell you, Seth, they would do it as sure as I'm sitting here. I know they would.
1: Well, maybe we're going to get
0: I'm sure you've thought about... Haven't you thought about how you would react to such a request in the past? You have to know in the back of your mind that it's probable.
1: Yeah, I don't think that is probable, but of course we disagree on that. I have thought about how I'm going to react because I've, you know, kind of seen that happen. I might cite again something that we've talked about in the past, and that is that 1997 signal that for well into one day, it was like 16 or 18 hours... that signal looked pretty darn good to us.
0: Yeah, you probably started thinking about how we're going to handle this, right?
1: Yeah. I was. I'll tell you quite frankly, I was a nervous guy.
0: I bet.
1: And And I realized that if this is really the signal, my life is going to be changed forever.
0: Forever.
1: Everybody's life is going to be changed forever. The history of humankind is going to be changed.
0: That's right.
1: Not just for a few weeks during which this is going to be in the headlines, but forever.
0: That's right.
1: And that's such an, you know, overwhelming thought. It's one thing to talk about it occasionally at a cocktail party, but it's something else to actually think that it's here. Yes. So there's no doubt that I was thinking all that. But the point I really want to make is that in that entire time when we thought this might be it, I was looking around for those guys from the NSA.
0: Were you?
1: Yeah, I was.
0: You weren't quite, I guess, to the point where you were going to pick up the phone and get hold of somebody in the government, but you weren't that far away from it either. You had no doubt begun to think about it.
1: I tell you what, we had begun to think about it. I don't know that anybody was thinking of calling up the government, although it would have been nice if the local mayor had bothered to call me up. It was somebody I actually knew. This is a small town, so I knew the guy. But he didn't show any interest either, I might say. But
0: well, mayors are like dolphins.
1: Yeah, I guess so. Whom we did, well, some of them are. What we did think about was calling up another observatory. We were beginning to look up those phone numbers.
0: Right, sure.
1: And decide, had this gotten to the point where we wanted to actually interfere with somebody else's research and say, look, you know, drop that pulsar program you're working on or whatever and check out this signal. We were moving that way. Mm-hmm. And as I've mentioned to you before, by this time, the major newspaper, at least one major newspaper, the New York Times, had already called us up and said, you know, we hear you're following an interesting signal. What about it?
0: And what'd you tell them?
1: Well, I didn't lie to them. I said, we are, but these signals have always turned out to be interference in the past. And
0: but see, that would make such a later statement, oh, gee, it was just interference, so easy to be swallowed by the New York Times.
1: Yeah, it could be. And I told him, I said, you know, I'll call you back in 3 hours and let you know. Mm. And in your scenario, I could have called him back and said, well, you know, it wasn't the real thing, even though it was the real thing.
0: That's right.
1: But they were already alerted to the fact that we had found an interesting signal. And all it would take is that one other person somewhere else to say, you know, this was the real thing, and they're not talking, that I think that there would be some sort of investigation of that by the media.
0: Hmm. Suppose the opposite happens. Suppose, unlikely as it might be, one of the other observatories were to call you and say, or just tell Arecibo to drop what it's doing and take a look at something. How exciting would that be?
1: Well, that'd be very exciting. I mean, you know, it's excitement. You're on the Nina Pinta in Santa Maria, and you get there and you find some other Spanish ship tied up at the shore. But you know, it's a little less, you know, perhaps a little less exciting than finding it yourself. But it's still the discovery, and you know, I don't have any doubt that if, for example, the Australians, who are doing a very good SETI experiment, by the way, if the Australians were to call the Arecibo Observatory and say, "Look, check it out," I'm sure they'd do it. They would do it. They would do it because, you know, astronomy is a fairly collegial, sort of an academic environment. Everybody, you know, sort of knows other people in the field, and they would do it.
0: Sure. And you'd have to be pretty sure before you made that call to another, because there'd be academic embarrassment.
1: There'd be that, and, you know, you're inconveniencing them, too. And if you do it once, and it turns out that it was a false alarm and it was, you know, that's no real great harm done there. But if you do it, you know, five times a year or something like that, then, you know, they probably don't want to hear from you anymore because you just keep interrupting what they're trying to do. So it's got to be a pretty high threshold. I mean, you got to have the feeling that this has a pretty good probability of being real before you'll call people up.
0: All right. How does the regular radio astronomy academic community view SETI these days? In the movie Contact, it was a very, very cynical relationship indeed, and they didn't think a whole lot of SETI. Is that really still true in some quarters or not?
1: Well, I'm sure it is true in some quarters, but not in the majority of quarters. I think 3/4 out of 4, it's not the case, because the astronomical community in the United States, once every 10 years, produces a report in which they describe what they feel are the important scientific questions to be answered in astronomy, say, for the next 10 years.
0: Yes.
1: And, you know, the questions about the expansion of the universe and missing matter and, you know, all these very fundamental things about how the universe is constructed, those, of course, are always in there. But so is SETI. SETI is always in there. And the rationale is that, you know, this is a hard-to-predict experiment. It might take a long time. We don't know whether it will succeed, and if it will succeed, we don't know when. But if it does, it's so incredibly interesting that it's really worth some effort to keep this program going.
0: Well, if they really feel that way, though, there are lots of observatories that could be themselves doing SETI time, and yet SETI, your organization, is forced to pay money to rent Arecibo, right?
1: Well, we actually don't pay money for the use of Arecibo.
0: You don't?
1: No, we don't. The SETI Institute was granted... I might mention our website, by the way, because people who are interested...
0: Oh, by all means.
1: Yeah, we should really go check it out. In fact, they can join our membership organization, Team SETI, but it's at www.seti.org. O-R-G,
0: organization. Yeah, I think we've got a link up there right now.
1: Yeah, so, you know, they ought to check that out. But, we don't pay for the use of Arecibo because that observing time was granted to us almost 10 years ago, back when we were still a NASA program, on the basis of scientific merit. If you want to use Arecibo, you want to go down there, you want to observe whatever, galaxies, quasars, whatever, pulsars, you, as a U.S. citizen, can just put in a request and say, I want 18 hours to study, you know, these two quasars or whatever. And that will be reviewed by a bunch of astronomers, and they'll say, okay, well, Art Bell's proposal looks okay to us. Let's give him 12 hours. And you will not pay for that time. The taxpayers have paid for that instrument. It's a national facility. You do not pay. You couldn't afford to pay for it.
0: Do you have any idea how unlikely it is that they would give Art Bell 12 hours for anything at all? I mean, come on, Seth. You're going to have some credentials. You're right.
2: 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And now, Art Bell.

0: Welcome to Nigh Underground, bringing you Art Bell classics all the way from the high desert. 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And now, Art Bell.
1: Shouldn't hold my breath, should I? I'm Art Bell, and this is Coast to Coast AM. All right, we're going to take some questions now for Seth Shostak from the audience. Although there are a couple of things, a couple of interesting fast blasts that I have here. Assuming that we received a signal that was coming from a fairly close place, Seth, and assuming that the government did somehow get short-term control over the news, would there be any discussion about sending a signal back? Let's say Alpha Centauri, suddenly big banger of a signal. Do you think they'd be allowed to send a signal back?
2: Well, that's really a good question, because that's not in any of the protocols yet, although there's some suggestions there that, at least for the SETI community, you know, to send a reply back, you know, you'd want to send something that wasn't just your personal good wishes, but something that reflected somehow what, you know, the whole planet thought we ought to send back. Mm-hmm. Yeah, people talk about that. You get a signal, and you know, it is possible to send a reply. There is a big transmitter on that telescope down in Arecibo, for example. There's a big radar transmitter that's about a megawatt. It's a million watts.
1: Mm-hmm.
2: And you connect that with a 1,000-foot antenna, which has about 20 million. The gain is something like 20 million, 73 dB or something like that. Anyhow, the bottom line is that it's equivalent to a transmitter of 10 trillion watts. So that makes a pretty powerful signal, so you could use that. You could send something back.
1: So, well,
2: yeah, you could do it.
1: Well, if somebody were consulting with you on what the protocols should be, what would your answer be?
2: Well, you know, I have no objection to what they've got. It's kind of apple pie and motherhood. You know, let's get everybody to agree that we're going to send them some rudimentary information about what humans are like and, you know, the what our world looks like, what the conditions, the physical conditions on our world are like. I mean, there's all that. And that might be changed if they were really as close as Alpha Centauri. See, that's so close by.
1: I know. I'm picking it on purpose.
2: Yeah. I mean, in that case, I'm not quite sure what I'd do. At Alpha Centauri distance, they could be watching our television shows. So maybe they don't need any more information. Maybe it doesn't matter. maybe it's like Indians standing around on the shores of America as the, you know, as Columbus's ships come over the horizon, you know, standing around discussing amongst themselves what they ought to say to the Spaniards. It probably doesn't matter.
1: Mm-hmm. Okay. Let's take a few calls. First time caller line, you're on the air with Seth Shostak. Hi.
3: Hi, Art. It's a pleasure to be calling you. I'm a police officer. I listen to you every night driving around, and you're the best thing on the air.
1: Thank you.
3: Seth, my question was, you know, since basically it would probably take thousands of years for these signals to reach us from wherever they're calling from, I was just curious about, you know, if we decided to send them back a signal, and, you know, who knows whose decision that would be to send the signal back, what kind of impact do you see that would have on people here in the United States today when you consider that they're not really going to know anything for several generations to come?
2: I think you raised the important point here, because it's much more likely that they're going to be 1,000 light years away than that they're going to be, you know, just a couple of light years away like Alpha Centauri. I mean, it'd be a big surprise if the next star over happened to be occupied. I mean, if that were the case, then you could probably assume that just about every star is occupied.
1: That's right.
2: And I think we would know that if that were the case. But I think what you're saying is, okay, we get this signal, but they're 1,000 light years away, so you send a reply, and now you got to wait 2,000 years before you're going to hear anything back from your reply. That's pretty slow speed communication.
1: Yeah, but I've got an answer for that.
2: Oh.
1: No problem. The signal that we would be receiving, Seth, would contain the technical information necessary to bridge the distance with a new piece of equipment very quickly indeed.
2: Ah, good idea.

0: They're going to tell you how to build this faster-than-light communication device.
1: Yeah, absolutely, if not the chair, you know, in the machine.
0: The chair, so you can go there. Well, if that's the case, then all bets are off. I think that the answer to the gentleman's question is that it probably doesn't matter too much what you say. It's just going to, you know, for 2,000 years, everybody's going to be wondering what's going to happen, and it'll be just sort of a national pastime. But this faster-than-light machine, you know, that was one problem I had with Contact. They tell you, build this machine, and you can come visit.
1: Yeah.
0: But, you know, it's going to take some pretty sophisticated science and technology to build a machine like that, and I try and picture us somehow being in touch with the Neanderthals and telling them, look, we want you guys to build this Pentium computer. And here are the plans. You know, those Neanderthals weren't all that stupid, but they're going to have a hard time putting together a Pentium, no matter how good the plans are.
1: Caller?
2: Thank you very much.
1: All right. You're welcome. Thank you. Huh. Well, I suppose that's true, but I would assume that we would have the materials on the planet to probably do that, or they... Well, maybe we wouldn't. What do
0: I
1: know?
0: I think we'd have the materials. We have all the materials that any other part of the universe has.
1: So then if they were to send us cogent instructions...
0: Yeah, but, you know, again, thinking of that Pentium computer with the Neanderthals, you know, they've got all the materials there in their cave, but they don't have that technological infrastructure to make, you know, purified silicon for the transistors and all that stuff. So,
1: well, wouldn't it be a whole lot easier, Seth, to build something that would communicate at faster than light speeds, perhaps using wormholes in some way or another, black holes, whatever, whatever would be done, than it would be to send a biological entity across all that?
0: Well, I think that's, you know, that depends on physics we don't know. So that's you know, just putting your finger up to the wind and saying, well, you know, is that possible? We don't know that. I do think it is easier to send information, though.
1: But think of the logic of it. I mean, if something is coming from, or is going to take 2,000 years to get to us,
0: mm-hmm.
1: then it better have some instructions that are meaningful. Otherwise, as you point out, 2,000 years, ho-hum.
0: Yeah.
1: You know, at best, ho-hum. It would be something to idly chat about, but wouldn't mean much of anything to anybody.
0: Yeah, well, that's if they're sending something deliberately to instruct us. And indeed, their first step might be, look, we've got to get around this very slow-speed communication barrier, so build this machine.
1: Right.
0: I mean, that's an intriguing idea, but that assumes that the physics actually exists to allow you to build that faster-than-light communication device, and that's very unclear that you can actually do that. And the second thing is maybe you can't build the machine. And the third thing is, what if what you pick up just happens to be their GPS transmitter for that part of their solar system and doesn't have any instructions?
1: True. It probably wouldn't be that big wow signal, though. It would be a very weak signal indeed if you were getting their own GPS, right?
0: Well, I mean, you know, I use that as an example. Yes, an actual GPS transmitter might not be so powerful, but if it's for, you know, that 1% of the galaxy, if it's really a big thing, maybe it wouldn't be so weak.
1: Yeah, if it's intended for contact, then it's probably going to have some instruction that would deal with the 2,000-year problem.
0: It might. If there's a way to deal with that, it might indeed.
1: All right.
0: And it might say, by the way, here's a map of all the civilizations in your neck of the woods, and you might want to try talking to somebody a little closer than we are.
1: Mm-hmm.
0: Might have something like that.
1: I bet you guys sit around and imagine this kind of stuff all the time, don't you?
0: Well,
1: what the nature of the signal might be.
0: Yes, there's actually, there are people who worry about how you might encode information. As one of a fellow at the SETI Institute is quite interested in the possibility of, for example, using music, not quite in the manner that you saw in Close Encounters of the Third Kind, where they play this simple tune over and over, but, you know, some way of communicating that doesn't depend too much on the... how your brain's organized, or your culture.
1: Well, if it's rap, I say we nuke them. All right, Wildcard Line, you're on the air with Seth Shostak. Hi.
3: Good morning, Art. Good morning, Seth. This is Christopher calling from Honolulu, Hawaii, listening to you at the 8:30 a.m. dial, KHVH.
1: Yes, sir.
3: Hi, Seth. I really admire the work you're doing. I'm an amateur astronomer myself. And but I'm doing something else with my life other than that. But I always dreamed about when I was a kid growing up. That's what I wanted to do. One thing I'd like to postulate here and hear what your reply is. A little over 100 years ago, I forget exactly the date. Marconi discovered radio waves. that point, people didn't really imagine such things. We've learned a lot about the universe, different rays of radiation, EM, you know, X-rays, and so on. We're kind of at the rudimentary level, though, I think, because all that background noise from stars and galaxies, you know, it's we're trying to listen to something when there's a lot of interference. And my inclination is to think that, you know, as in Star Trek, when they've got the subspace communications, that they'd be able to communicate quickly. I think that Richard Hoagland has an idea about a parallel dimension, hyperdimension, and that perhaps we're not listening at the right level or frequency, that we have to evolve a little bit more. I think all the civilizations like ours that are using radio waves and television waves are not going to be able to hear each other because of the interference. But once we evolve to a point where we have that hyperdimensional communication, then we'll suddenly hear, we'll be tapping into the main vein, and we'll be like hearing everybody, you know, who's come to that point.
1: It's a very good point. There are many theoretical physicists now who are doing a whole lot of work on parallel dimensions, that sort of thing. Ever think about that, Seth?
0: Well, I mean, you know, certainly Christopher's point is valid in terms of the possibility that new physics might give some other way
1: right.
0: of communicating. Now, as far as radio being drowned out by natural static, you know, from stars or the gas between the stars actually makes a lot more static, that's not a problem. In fact, if you know, use a radio receiver and you're, well, let's go to Alpha Centauri, and it's Art's favorite location tonight, you would find that the Earth is actually a lot stronger emitter of radio waves than the Sun is, even though the Sun's a lot bigger, and, you know, the Sun's putting out, something like 100 million, billion watts. But the Earth in radio is brighter, if you will. It shows up more. That's because, you know, we build these nifty little transmitters. So I don't think that's a problem for radio. But your fundamental point, maybe we're barking up the wrong tree because there's some other physics that allows you to do a better job of communicating. Always a possibility. It would be, you know, kind of silly of me to suggest that, no, there can't be any better physics. Well, maybe there is.
3: Well, can I ask you this? Is there any specialized frequency that you're using that's, higher or lower frequency? Which do you think would be better, like the lowest frequency?
1: Oh, hydrogen is the answer.
3: Uh-huh.
1: Right. Tell them about that, Seth.
0: Yeah, well, Lars' right. There's a natural sort of spot on the dial that happens to be a very good frequency, and it happens to be the frequency at which hydrogen gas, which is just sort of floating around between the stars and the universe, emits its own natural radio static. It's at 1,420 megahertz on the dial, and it's a frequency that'll be marked on everybody's radios, not just ours, but also the alien radio. Everybody will know about that particular frequency, so that may be a good hailing channel. And in fact, it turns out that at those frequencies, and by the way, those are microwave frequencies. Those are the same frequencies you used to heat up last week's turkey in the microwave.
1: Yes.
0: Those frequencies happen to correspond to the place in the radio dial where the universe is very, very quiet. So, and that makes it a good place to look, and that is indeed where we do look.
1: You spend a lot of time there.
0: We spend a lot of time there and around it. We go, you know, 1,000 megahertz on either side, roughly.
1: Well, that's quite a ways.
0: Well, it's, you know, 500 megahertz down and, you know, like a 1,500 megahertz up. Yep, we cover as many frequencies as we can. We cover about 2 billion, with a B, frequencies for each of the stars we look at.
1: You said something earlier that was obviously very important. You said that we may actually get to the point, and we have progressed toward it, where it's too noisy on Earth to continue the project.
0: Yeah, that's a possibility. That would, you know, this is kind of like the battle between offensive and defensive weaponry,
1: mm-hmm.
0: in a sense that, you know, every day they throw up almost every day they throw up another satellite so that people will be able to use their cell phones or whatever. And, of course, that makes the interference environment for us worse. When we were down in Arecibo, you know, there were certain bands there where we would just see all these signals due to these Iridium satellites. You know, this constellation of satellites that was put up to give everybody worldwide cell.
1: So I suppose you're clapping since the Iridiums are crashing down to Earth.
0: Well, you know, I hate to rain on anybody's parade, but I got to say that we're not so sorry to see those guys go, frankly. But, you know, they didn't succeed, but some other setup will succeed. So, yeah, it's getting worse. But on the other hand, as it's getting worse, our, you know, people come up with clever ways to try and beat that system. Our new telescope, this Allen Telescope Array, and it's called that because Paul Allen gave most of the money to get it underway, is being designed so that it can kind of filter those things out. And so, you know, that's the defense. But we improve the defense, and then, of course, the offense gets worse because they put up more satellites. So it's this constant battle. And I think in the end, the offense will win, and it'll become very hard to do SETI on the Earth. Yeah.
1: Well, that's when we've got to go to the moon. East of the Rockies, you're on the air with Seth Shostak. Hi.
4: Hello.
1: Hello.
4: This is me?
1: It's you.
4: Okay.
1: Where are you?
4: Lubbock, Texas.
1: All right.
4: Yes, I forget the name of the equation. It takes the form, I believe, of N equals F sub P.
0: The Drake equation.
4: Okay, Drake, thank you. Yes, in Scientific American some months back, there was a discussion, a small article discussing that in regard to SETI in general, and they were mentioning that that most solutions of that equation would come up with the universe or the galaxy possibly being actually saturated with extant ET life forms by this time. What are your thoughts on that? Would we be saturated, or would there be just a few scattered?
0: Well, that's the big question. Unfortunately, it almost does, you know, it really doesn't matter what I think. I mean, and that's why we do the experiment, because nobody really knows what the N in the Drake equation is. Now, for those who don't know what the Drake equation is, that was cooked up by Frank Drake, who, by the way, is the chairman of the board of the SETI Institute. So he's still active, you know, even though he was the pioneer in this whole field back in 1960. He cooked up that equation in 1961, and all it does is it tries to estimate how many civilizations, N, are out there in our galaxy blasting away with their transmitters right now. But unfortunately, that depends on a lot of things we don't know. For example, you know, what fraction of planets that have life ever cook up intelligent life, and how long do they leave their transmitter switches turned on? I mean, we don't know that.
1: Mm-hmm.
0: You know, maybe they invent radio, they go on the air, and then 200 years later they blow themselves up. I mean, then maybe that happens most of the time. We don't know. That's sociology. So
1: that's what Michio Kaku thinks, by the way.
0: Well, I think he's wrong if he says that, because...
1: Really?
0: I think we're going through a bottleneck. We might be able to blow ourselves up now, but within 100 years, we'll be spread out. Some of us will be on the moon. Some of us will be on Mars. We'll be in tin cans, you know.
1: Oh, well, he says that we're on the cusp of becoming a Type 1 civilization.
0: Well,
1: but he also says that most... Type zeros blow themselves to smithereens before they get to be a type one.
0: Don't agree.
1: Really?
0: No.
1: Oh, all right. Caller, thank you, and we'll pick this up on the other side of the break. Really? That's interesting. I almost find it impossible not to agree. Element 92 is here, and someone's going to use it. Pretty soon, I think. I'm Art Bell. Once again, Dr. Shostak, and we're talking about... This is really interesting. I'm really surprised. I take it you are at least familiar with Dr. Michio Kaku, right?
0: Yes, uh-huh.
1: Probably have heard him on the air.
0: I've actually met him.
1: Oh, you met him?
0: Well, we were. There was a TV series a couple of years ago made about Stephen Hawking, and he and I were both in it.
1: I see. All right. Well, then you must be familiar with his theory of type zeros, ones, twos, and threes, and so forth.
0: Civilizations.
1: Yes, uh-huh.
0: Yeah, actually, that theory, maybe I shouldn't say this, but that actually was the idea of a Russian physicist by the name of Nikolai Kardashev.
1: Okay.
0: So,
1: well, whoever originated the idea,
0: the
1: concept is, when you're talking about a type zero, when you discover element 92... which we would assume, you know, if they're intelligent civilizations, not dolphins, that they would discover element 92 in the industrial age, somewhere in the industrial age, as we did,
0: mm-hmm.
1: and that most civilizations would probably end up blowing themselves to smithereens. Now, there's lots of evidence on the planet right now that we've got India and Pakistan and China and North Korea and countries that are hungry to get their hands on nuclear weapons and will buy them and use them if they can get them. And there's a pretty good chance that, you know, a nuclear weapon will be used in anger and that we will end up blowing ourselves up.
0: Well, okay, I don't want to belittle the threat here, but I do think that these sorts of scenarios that say, in particular, as far as SETI is concerned, look, you know, you guys are kind of wasting your time, because any aliens that invent radio so you can hear them will invent the H-bomb at about the same time. You know, 50 years later, they invent the H-bomb or the A-bomb.
1: Reasonable, yes.
0: Yeah, and then, you know, 50 years after that, they're no longer on the air, or 100
1: yes.
0: years later.
1: Yes, pretty, again, reasonable.
0: Because their transmitters have all been, you know, cremated in mushroom cloud.
1: That's right.
0: Now, you know, it's true that maybe we could blow ourselves up. Now, I mean, looking at our own experience, the consequence of all this is that people have been fairly pessimistic about how long a technically sophisticated civilization is going to hang in there.
1: You bet.
0: But I don't share that pessimism, and here's why. All right, I figure, look, okay, 50 years after you've invented the H-bomb, you begin to spread out in your own solar system. Maybe you don't go very far. You just go to your local moon or the next planet over or whatever. Maybe it takes 100 years.
1: We're not doing real well in that category.
0: No, that's right. Budget constraints. All right, make it 100 years. Okay. All right, fair enough. But, you know, 100 years, 50 years, I mean, we're not talking real money here yet. So when that happens, you know, you can see what's going to happen to humans. We're going to put some people on the moon. There'll be small colonies at first, Mars, small colonies. You remember these ideas from Gerald O'Neill and Tom Heppenheimer saying that, you know, what we really ought to do is construct giant rotating space habitats.
1: Yes.
0: Out of, you know, big aluminum cans, if you will, 10 miles long and 2 miles in diameter, that kind of thing. Rotate them slowly, and we live on the inside, so with that rotation, we get a little bit of artificial gravity. Everything's hunky-dory. You don't have any mosquitoes or, you know, flies, and you live the good life there in space.
1: As long as you're supplied from Earth, sure.
0: Well, but you don't need too much from Earth, because you recycle, you know, the water, the air, and then you have a separate rotating aluminum can, which is growing everything you need to eat on the basis of all that solar power. So you don't need too much. Now, that's going to happen, and we haven't done it yet, but we could do it. We could do it today. Ultimately, like Freeman Dyson at Princeton says, we'll probably spread out to the asteroids because there's a lot of good stuff there, and the asteroids have a lot of real estate. So all this is going to happen.
1: But asteroids are not choice real estate.
0: Well,
1: not even close.
0: Well,
1: I mean, they're bare rocks in the vacuum of space.
0: Well, they might not be your first investment choice, but but in fact, they've got all the light elements you need for building computers.
1: On the other hand, I bought here in Trump, so.
0: Okay. I mean, it's still cheaper to put new condos in Pahrump than it is to put them on the asteroids.
1: Yeah.
0: I grant you that. But forget the asteroids if you don't like that idea. I think that's an idea with merit, by the way. But let's just say the moon, Mars, and these rotating tin cans in space. Now, picture this. It's now 200 years since they invented radio. It's the year 2100.
1: Mm.
0: And you're sitting there on Mars reading the paper on your touchscreen or whatever. And the headline comes up, nuclear war on Earth, everyone obliterated.
1: Right.
0: Well, what do you say to your wife? You say, gee, honey, they obliterated themselves on the Earth. That's too bad. There goes the export market. Humans, I mean, you know, it's bad news. But on the other hand, humans are not obliterated. It's like ants. I can get rid of the ants in my kitchen with some difficulty, but I can't get rid of all ants because they're dispersed. And so what I'm saying is that these civilizations will invent, indeed, as you say, weapons and so forth at the same time they invent radio, but very shortly thereafter, they just have to survive this little bottleneck of 100 or 200 years, and then they're dispersed, and then I think it's very hard for them to self-destruct completely.
1: Well, you don't disagree all that much, then, with the theory, really. It's just that he's got the half-empty glass, you've got the half-full glass. He thinks that during this 200 years, this critical 200 years, you all agree on that, that we're not going to make it, or that the odds, let's put it this way, are against us, and you think the odds are with us.
0: Yeah, well, let's say it's 50-50. Let's just split the middle there. So 50-50 that will self-destruct, but if it's 50-50, then that means there are a lot of civilizations out there, presumably, who didn't self-destruct. And so that's okay. Might not be good for us, but...
1: Well, you know, here's a side of the argument for you. You've been looking for 40-plus years haven't found anything yet. That might argue on the side of implosion, mightn't
0: it? Well, it could, but I don't think it does.
1: If life is plentiful, if life is common, then that might argue on that side, actually.
0: Well, you could interpret it that way, but I don't think it's fair to do so simply because we really haven't examined enough real estate closely enough yet. But this is an exponentially improving search.
1: Mm-hmm.
0: That's just the nature of SETI these days. It's mostly a digital processing problem. So just like, you know, the computer you've got on your desk today is more powerful than all the previous computers you had put together.
1: True.
0: Which it is. The SETI experiments today are more powerful than all the previous SETI experiments put together. And that'll be true 20 years from now, too. So that's what you call an exponential growth, and that means that the chances for success just keep getting better and better, and the fact that you haven't done it in the first 40 years doesn't mean you're not going to do it in the next 10 or 20.
1: Do you imagine that you might find a discrete signal which gives you only information on how to receive the real signal, which is spread spectrum?
0: That's a possibility. It may be that the hailing channel, as they used to say on Star Trek, that hailing signal, which might be very easy to find, could just be a pointer. In other words, indeed just one that says, hey, look, for the real stuff, you know, tune in at some infrared frequency up the band.
1: Exactly.
0: Or, you know, just, you know, as it were, QSY, whatever, go somewhere else on the band.
1: Well, you know that spread spectrum is incredibly more efficient in terms of distance for power.
0: It is in an environment where you have lots of interference. We use it here on Earth for cell phones and things like that. That's true. It might not be so interesting for communications in space. There's some disadvantages to using wide spectrum in space, and on the other hand, there are some advantages. I think it would be just like on Earth. You'd probably use every kind of radio signal for some purpose.
1: Well, it would be useless sending out spread spectrum without sending out the key, that's for sure.
0: Yeah, well, that's a problem. That's why you might want to have that hailing signal that,
1: right,
0: as you suggest, tells you how to get the real good stuff.
1: All right, first time caller line. Hi there, you're on the air with Dr. Shostak.
5: Good morning, boys.
1: Good morning.
5: I can't imagine any intelligent beings even wanting to connect with us. You know? Why would they? It's like, ooh, get away from those people. Hang around them, they start blowing you up, and God knows what.
1: Well, you watched a lot of movies. Watched a lot of movies, haven't you?
5: Well, I mean, if we're sending out mushroom clouds before our bleeps.
1: Yeah, as I pointed out, the mushroom clouds and the nuclear detonations could indeed be a signal.
5: Really?
1: And not received real well, either.
5: Well, at any rate, what I wanted to ask you is, I think this was about 6 or 7 months ago, I picked up one of those newspapers at the checkout.
1: Oh, yes, one of those.
5: Specifically one that's in black and white, and usually there's like a two-headed baby on the front.
1: Yes, yes.
5: One of those?
1: Yes.
5: Well, in this one, they had an article about SETI, and it was a full-page picture.
1: Really?
5: Yeah, of a, I guess what looked like, well, they had like...
1: Was it Seth holding an alien baby?
5: No.
1: No?
5: It might as well have been, but they had a picture of a big radar disc. And they said that that the aliens were tired of us sending stuff out there, and they hit it with a big blue ray of light and destroyed the SETI dish. And then they had a picture of the SETI dish, you know, all lambasted all over on the ground. And this happened somewhere, if I can remember correctly, in Africa.
1: In Africa?
5: Yeah. It was your Africa. I don't know if you know if you even have an African.
1: Too bad it wasn't Puerto Rico. I mean, he could have commented.
0: Well,
5: but
0: no,
5: it looked very, very real, and I thought, I mean, and I know there is a SETI. I mean, all that was
1: real.
5: Oh,
1: there is a SETI. All right, Seth, has one of your brethren in Africa been destroyed by a blue beam?
0: No, I notice in those particular newspapers that the stories always happen in places you've never heard of. But, in fact, in this case, there's a certain amount of truth to this.
1: Say what?
0: Because there have been 3 radio telescopes that have collapsed in the past 10 years. One was in West Virginia, it just there was a metal fatigue and just gave in. It was a 300-foot telescope in Green Bank, West Virginia, and it's one I used to use a lot, actually. It collapsed rather slowly. Nobody was hurt or anything. Then there was one that was used for SETI, not very much, actually, but up at Hat Creek in Northern California, that collapsed in a windstorm just a couple years ago. And then one that was used all the time for SETI, actually, near Harvard in Massachusetts. And this is just, again, about 2 years ago, it collapsed again, bad weather. But if you read the checkout line press, it wasn't bad weather that did that baby in.
1: Blue beam, huh?
0: It was these aliens who were unhappy about, these SETI experiments. And all I can say is, if they're that interested in our SETI experiments, I'm kind of flattered.
1: Well, it would be somewhat disappointing, wouldn't it, Seth, if the answer to our careful listening was a blue beam and of destruction and Arecibo just crumbled to the ground.
0: I was thinking maybe it would be a good excuse to build a new telescope, actually. But one should keep in mind, and of course, I know you're well aware of this, but listening, doesn't tell the aliens anything. I mean, they don't know that we're listening. So just as, you don't know who's got you tuned in.
1: That's
0: in Dubuque,
1: true.
0: Iowa.
1: That's absolutely true.
0: So there's no danger in listening.
1: All right. Wild Card Line, you're on the air with Seth Shostak. Hi.
6: Hi.
1: Hello. Where are you?
6: I'm Mike. I'm calling from Pacifica, California,
1: okay,
6: KSFO.
1: Mike. All right, Mike. On the air you are.
6: Okay. I'd like to know what Seth might think that E.T.'s waiting for. I mean, do they need a publicity agent or PR person? What's holding them back from exposing themselves to all of humans?
1: Well, your conclusion is that they are here now all around us.
6: Oh, absolutely.
1: Why aren't they contacting us, right?
6: Yeah, I mean,
1: All right, well, we'll take that argument up. No problem. Seth, a lot of people say this. They say, come on, look at all the sightings. Look at all the sightings. I mean, just incredible amounts of sightings, abduction cases, crop circles, evidence of aliens all around us, to which Seth says...
0: I don't think it's evidence of aliens, but I think that there are lots of sightings, and there certainly are crop circles, but I don't think they're made by aliens. I think that's the answer to your question. I think it's a good question. If they really were here, why are they being so secretive? I mean, when the Spaniards arrived in the New World, they didn't just sail their ships 5 miles off the shore and kind of tease the Indians.
1: There is an answer, though, Seth. What about the Prime Directive?
0: That sounds like a great idea. The Prime Directive, don't interfere with other civilization. I'm trying to think back.
1: Monitor, but don't interfere.
0: I'm trying to think back on any time in human history
1: when we adhered to something like that.
0: Yeah, when any explorer said, we've discovered these new islands here in the South Pacific, but let's not bother to land because we've got this Prime Directive. Let's leave them alone.
1: Let's not tamper with the natives.
0: Yeah, exactly. They always want to tamper with
1: the
0: natives.
1: And we've always destroyed just about every small civilization we've come upon.
0: Yeah, so we're not really... I think we need a Prime Directive, but we certainly haven't followed it, so...
1: Well, yeah, but one might imagine a civilization that did make it to type 1 or 2, thousands of years ahead of us, would have socially progressed as well, and a Prime Directive in that case might actually make some sense,
0: and they
1: might actually follow it.
0: Yeah, well, they might regard us as, sort of like a nature preserve. That's certainly possible, that they come across this planet, Earth, and they say, biological intelligence, that's kind of messy and, squishy and, mostly disgusting. But it's kind of an interesting place for people to, perhaps, for aliens, as it were, to study. So, we'll just put it off limits. Don't touch it, but you can take pictures or something like that. Maybe the way we treat some selected areas of our own planet, that's possible.
1: Uh-huh. Okay. That would allow, then, for visitation, occasional sighting, but no contact.
0: Yeah, well, in a scenario like that, yes, that's right, that we're just a zoo, and occasionally we spot the visitors on the other side of the bars.
1: All right. East of the Rockies, you're on the air with Dr. Shostak. Hello.
7: Good morning.
1: Good morning. Where are you?
7: I'm on the Mississippi River between Cairo and Cape Girardeau in a towboat.
1: All right. Oh, you're on a boat?
7: Yes, a towboat pilot.
1: Wow.
7: Yeah.
1: Okay.
7: And I was wondering if you could just, my name is Richard, and if you could just shorten up the signal a little bit and try to make contact with listening to our show. There are so many different sightings from all over the world, and you just take 1% of those to be real, an alien or UFO, whatever, maybe just shorten your signal up to try to contact them.
0: Well, okay, listen, you don't even need 1% of them to be real. If one of them was real, that would be astounding to me, of course. But I don't think that actually SETI is very well set up for finding anything that might be as nearby as...
1: Yeah, you know who's set up for that? I am. I'm set up for that. Seth?
0: Well,
1: In other words, I've got nearly 500 radio stations that are carrying my signal right now, right? So in terms of short distance, broad type, like firing a shotgun, I'm your guy.
0: Yeah. Well, but how are you suggesting that you would find them this way?
1: Well, I mean, in terms of broadcasting in the close environment.
0: Well, yeah.
1: Hey, I've got that covered, believe me.
0: Okay, I thought Richard was perhaps suggesting that maybe we could try and listen in on any nearby visitors.
1: Oh, I see.
0: Yeah, but
1: well,
0: maybe...
1: actually, isn't it true that in a sense you might miss, if there were visitors really close, even within the atmosphere, you might miss them.
0: Oh, yeah. No.
1: You probably would miss them.
0: Oh, we definitely would miss them. I mean, we wouldn't miss them with this. We would definitely miss them with this kind of experiment. The kind of experiment we do wouldn't find anybody that nearby. I mean, if it's sort of like anybody with an optical one of these big optical telescopes like they have on the mountains there in Hawaii.
1: Mm-hmm.
0: You know, there might be a comet could come in and land on the side of the mountain. They would never see it necessarily.
1: Well, even if you look at your own home telescope, I've got a telescope here, you don't go out and look for meteors with a telescope.
0: That's right. That's right. So that's the wrong instrument for that. There are other instruments, however, that would see these things, in my opinion. I mean, you've got plenty of satellites that are looking back down toward the Earth, and they look at a third of the Earth at once. So they might very well see anything that was coming in from outside.
1: They might. All right. Well, listen, we've done it again, just like that. And the program is all over, I'm afraid. It's always a blast, Seth. It really is. You're a lot of fun to interview. You've got a great sense of humor, and I really do want to come down to Puerto Rico and sit with you for a while.
0: All right. Well, we'll try and arrange that, Art. Next time we're down there, you're going to hear about it in advance.
1: All right, my friend. Thank you so much.
0: It's been a pleasure, as always, Art. I look forward to the next time.
1: Good night.
0: Good night.
1: All right, that is Seth Shostak, and he is the SETI guy. He's really something. So, that'll be it for tonight, I'm afraid. The clock says we've got to go, and when it says go, it's really serious. So, ta-ta.
8: Welcome to Nye Underground. And now, let's open Art's vault for a classic bumper hit.

0: 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And now, back to Art Bell.
1: Nostradamus, the complete prophecies, the first examination of all 1,477 prophecies and prophetic letters of Nostradamus. And now, due to be released in May and June of 97, I already have my copy right here, the Millennium Book of Prophecy. And it examines not just Nostradamus, though it does that in detail, but Edgar Cayce and so many others, a sort of compilation of all of those who have seen. Here is John Hope. John, welcome to the program.
2: Great to be on, Art.
1: A good time of year to have you, John, as we're all beginning to think about next year.
2: It's a busy time for prophet scholars.
1: Is it?
2: Yes, usually many shows happen this time.
1: What got you interested in researching people who saw?
2: Well, I started off in my adult life as an opera singer. And in those moments of ecstatic singing, the orchestra raging and all of that, I would have moments of almost a spiritual experience while singing. And it became, after a time, more interesting to me to study what was the nature of that inside myself. And so I left opera and began a search that took me about three times around the world and continually takes me traveling around the world to examine religious movements, prophetic and paranormal traditions, in an attempt to seek the truth about myself and the mystery of the universe.
1: That's interesting by itself. What do you think it was, John, about singing that would cause you to, in effect, go into an altered state, I guess?
2: Well, I can only speak for myself, and simply when singing, singing has a way of taking you naturally into your heart. And mystics often talk about how the mind is the farthest layer of ourselves away from our truth, the heart being the doorway and to the being. And I found that with music, especially classical music, it always gave me orgasmic experiences of life. And I realized that I started asking the question, well, why can't I have an orgasmic experience of life every moment? And so I kind of lowered the gauntlet on that idea, and I've been seeking answers to that ever since.
1: So in other words, singing was just sort of a little peek at something you thought could be completely captured.
2: Yes, and I think we all have different ways that happens to us. Some people have the experience while running. Some people have it while making love. Some people have it in many other ways. We have these little accidental moments where we kind of expand beyond what we know and what we've been conditioned to be and have a glimpse of something much bigger than ourselves. And some of us pursue that as a lifetime quest.
1: All right. Nostradamus, is there some way to assign a batting average, if you can do that, to Nostradamus with regard to his prophecies to date?
2: Well, yes, in a way, he's a very unique character in the realm of prophecy, because unlike any other tradition or author of prophecies, he made great efforts to obscure himself. And it wasn't just for the difficulties that he had as a man living in the high Renaissance counter-reformation period with a lot of religious intolerance.
1: Yeah.
2: It was also a setup to create a device, if you will, that keeps us arguing and discussing and wondering and scratching our heads about his prophecies. So to give an idea of how accurate he has been is difficult, because to give you one example, in his own time, he became famous for predicting the death of his king, King Henry II of France. Mm-hmm. was such a well-known prophecy. It was sort of like Gene Dixon predicting Kennedy years before his assassination.
3: Sure.
2: And he was even called to the court to explain himself. He left with his head on his shoulders, so obviously he explained himself well. And although we don't have a record of what he actually said to the king, there are enough prophecies in his writings that show that he made about 20 predictions concerning an alternative future for Henry II, where he would unite France and northern Italy and become the second Charlemagne of Europe. Now, he didn't do any of that, but he did die in the jousting accident, which makes me think that one of the aspects of Nostradamus' obscurity that has not been thought of often by scholars is that Nostradamus is writing quantum futures, that the 800 or 900 of his prophecies that seem impossibly open to interpretation, obscurity, could have been quite clear to us today if Henry had not died in the jousting accident. For instance, if he hadn't died, the House Valois might have lived 100 years. It would not have been a French Revolution or Napoleon. And Napoleon not existing would not have created the situation that created Adolf Hitler and the German unification. And so on and so on, all the things that we hold as our history would have been completely eradicated by one choice of a major leader 400 years ago.
3: How far through Nostradamus' predictions are we, if you look at the complete timeline? How far through have we gone?
2: Well, we have at least 1,800 more years of history. The world is supposed to be destroyed by the expanding sun in the year 3797. And he implies that the human races will be living off this world long before and after that. So he explains they may be living on constellations of Cancer and Aquarius. He seems to talk about two great exoduses. That one goes to Aquarius, which is almost on the opposite side of the zodiac of the ring of constellations around the Earth, to the group that goes to Cancer. And it seems like the ones that go to Aquarius don't do very well, but the ones that colonize stars in the constellation of Cancer live on for time immemorial, forever, be it last.
3: To go elsewhere before its native planet in the normal cycle of things is destroyed.
2: Yes, it's an important thing for intelligent life to keep challenging itself.
3: Something people should bear in mind the next time we're talking about the NASA's budget.
2: Indeed. Indeed. I mean, I grew up, my parents were really great about allowing me to stay home from school. Time of my life was to sit at 4 in the morning, totally tired, so looking at the first images of Viking 1 of Mars.
3: Oh, yes.
2: It was a remarkable experience.
3: Yes, and we may have a similar one soon if our probe gets there intact.
2: Yes, if it doesn't shut down suddenly just before it gets there. It'll be very intriguing to see if Richard Hoagland's theories will be proven by objective data.
3: Well, I'll tell you, a couple of them certainly have done very well of recent days. One is finding ice on the moon, and the other is Europa, which has now been said to have actual oceans on it. My, the things we're beginning to discover. Anyway, back to Nostradamus. From today's timeline and looking ahead, how does it look, John? I mean, what's coming?
2: Well, we are going to go through a difficult period in the next 30 years.
3: Mm-hmm.
2: To put it succinctly, mankind, or through womankind, childhood is coming to an end. We've never had to evolve up to this point. Now that we've become a global civilization, certain traditions, no matter how hallowed they are to us today, are fossilized and would not be good to use in what's coming in the new era. And the prophecy is parallel. A new existence is coming. Now, the difficulty is that to get more down to earth with our problems, there's a lot of prophecies, especially in Nostradamus, about global famine caused by too many mouths to feed on our planet. Without having Nostradamus tell us this 4 centuries ago, we just have to listen to Lester E. Brown talk about it in his article about Who Will Feed China? And by 2030, China will require all the exports of grain that we currently have in the world in 1996.
3: All of it.
2: All of it. In a few years, he says that the greatest challenge that humanity will face is to feed itself each year. So when we look at that, and then we look at this feeling that now the Cold War is over, and in Millennium Book of Prophecy, I used to talk about how now that the Cold War is over, everybody wants to have an American dream of consumerism and its resultant pollution. If that were to happen, by 2025, you would have to build a nuclear power plant every week to match the terawatts that would be needed for that. So one thing's for certain, it's not going to happen. Everybody's not going to have the juicy, dripping American slice of consumer pie.
3: Uh-huh. Well, something will then have to get in the way of all of that.
2: Well, we will be challenged to, I often think there are so many prophecies about that there are 3 world wars to be waged. Many great prophets have talked about that. But I have a feeling that the 3rd World War does not have to be a war against each other. That we have a choice. That it can be a war against our stupidity. Be a war against our excess. It could be a war against our past. In a situation where the entire civilization of the Jews has collapsed, or holding on to its power position, I think that the innate desire of the human heart to find will the majority of us to accept the unknown, embrace it, celebrate it, and change the way we've been behaving.
3: Mm-hmm. I'm a subscriber, John, to this population business.
4: In the United States, we have a lot of
3: open air, but we have built in cities. We have concentrated in cities so as to be able to provide, services. And already in the cities, it's very clear, John, that we are eating ourselves alive. Drive-by shootings, robberies where people used to take money and back out of the door and now just shoot the guy for the fun of it. Socially, we appear to be in a sort of state of degeneration, of de-evolution almost.
2: Well, it is a... The native peoples of the world have a pretty clear insight into this in their prophecies. Many Native Americans and Aboriginal peoples of other cultures have told me that they foresee a energy gain in the world, psychic energy, for about 35% for the next 30 years. And that it peaks probably around 2012, around the time of the Mayan calendar reaching the end of its cycle. And what it simply means is that people will have more energy to play with than they've had before. And the choice will be for each individual to use that energy for inner transformation or to hold on to the past, to either be 35% more in anger and rage or 35% more repressed, or to use that energy to be 35% more aware of themselves and how they relate to their world. So something that Alvin and Heidi Tolfer were talking about in one of their recent books may very well happen, that we had generation gaps begin in the 1960s, but by the 2020s we may have a humanity gap between human beings that wish to hold on to a tradition opposed to those human beings who want to create a new humanity and will create it and separate from the other humanity that wishes to hold on unto death to what they know.
3: One world where there's almost a Mad Max scenario going on and the other a fenced-off, protective, high-tech type world.
2: It will be a blend because the age that we're entering in predictive astrology is the Aquarian age, and Aquarius is ruled by paradox. So it is a Some people will choose to learn to dance with their opposites and make them complementary, the opposite ideas, and other people will choose to be polarized. And really the choice is for each of us, which kind of life we want to make.
3: Are there, well, I'm going to ask about specific prophecy. I just got a bulletin here on a new Ebola outbreak in Gabon. A new outbreak of Ebola has killed 9 people there now. State radio announced today in a rare government acknowledgement, they rarely acknowledge it, of this deadly disease. The outbreak is the 3rd this year in that West African country. And the entire population there is worried. Bars, streets, people talking only of Ebola fever and catastrophic results, and so forth and so on. So here we are again. People packed closely together, and once again, this new sort of disease breaking out. You've studied Nostradamus, Edgar Cayce, and others. Do you find similarities?
2: Oh, yes.
3: Yes.
2: I have a whole chapter in the Millennium Book prophecy called the Lemming Syndrome, which reviews the 7 final plagues of the Book of Revelation and shows parallels in other traditions. And I would say that in certain degree, those 7 final plagues are with us today. I mean, I came to this, my background with this is kind of unorthodox. I used to be a pest controller in Eastern Oregon. And there was a communist city that was established out there. And they did what most rodents do and had a huge explosion of numbers. And because that area was prone to the animal version of bubonic plague, my job was to call the numbers so that would happen. And by actually getting my fingers into the issue, I suddenly saw parallels with human race behave with its own resources. So we've had situations in the 1920s where suddenly we live longer, we have much better medicine, food, and we have very exploded in numbers. And, you know, Mother Nature is funny and how it works with that. I mean, when it's a harsh time, the immune systems are very hardy because to survive into adulthood requires hardiness.
3: And when times are easy?
2: Well, when they're easy, then you have a very weak immune system. And naturally, it comes to a certain point of crowding and stress that the population is exposed to diseases and immune system breakdown. And then nature culls a large number of the population. And I'm seeing a situation in the next 30 years is exactly the same for the human race if it doesn't choose to do one thing, to either be a human being or to be a mouse.
3: And yet we fight these things. I can imagine in earlier days, for example, the weather, John, unbelievable in the Northwest. There,
2: yes, I'm underneath it right now.
3: Well, there you are. Where is it you are, John?
2: I'm in Seattle.
3: Oh, you're in Seattle. I'm hearing stories about snow piled up as it never has been.
2: I've never seen it this way. People who've lived their lifetime serve. Yesterday, we were talking about the 50 years ago, and now people are saying we've never reported it. I mean, we've had like 2 feet of snow. The freeways are rivers because we also had about 1.5 to 2 inches that has nowhere to go, so it's floating on top of the snow.
3: And I guess a new one's coming in. So it's ridiculous. All right, John, hold on. We're at the top of the hour, and we will talk about the 7 final deadly plagues. In and puts out the fire, or it may even be that you would consider it in an area like Seattle. Continue to play with Mother Nature, fool Mother Nature, in effect. And I wonder if she will continue to escalate the battle. John?
2: You know, the essential problem as I see it, in history and future history, is that humanity is kind of a race of sleepwalkers.
3: Mm-hmm.
2: We are... We seem 15 years, and he's a crushed mediocrity. and it's like...
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0: 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And now, Art Bell.
1: Another thing, and I'd like to run this by you, John. I'm reading a book presently by Michael Crichton, his latest. And in it, he has a very, very interesting scenario, and it is as follows. The internet, which is growing now, as you know, by leaps and bounds, is going to turn not just our society, but all societies into a great mediocrity. He suggests that you take a few birds and you put them on an island, and they will very quickly evolve of necessity. You take many, many birds and put them in a large landmass, and they will evolve very, very slowly. You put three people on a committee, you get something done. 30 barely get anything done. 300 and nothing happens. And he's suggesting that the internet will cause the same top 10 books to be read, the same top ideas to be thought about worldwide, and that the interconnection of the world ultimately result in its demise.
2: Well, Nostradamus was really concerned several prophecies about the great loss in learning that he saw around the turn of our century and onward. And the mythic Osho in his prophecy talks about how when the day comes when you have implants that you can plug in internet through your mind, many of the disciplines that thinking things out, when we can take a when it's all done for us, we and become quite stupid in a certain way.
1: Sure, innovation slows or stops.
2: But you know, another thing can happen. This very moment is always the moment the future is born in. Mm-hmm. We are talking to millions of people. We are. This medium can also inspire people and draw people not to do this. One thing that I keep seeing in prophecies in the next century is that the religions as we know them will fade away and be replaced by what seems to be a science of self-observation, which will be the wing that's missing in the bird of science, if you will. We have the wing of objective science, the measuring of matter and phenomenon. And then we'll have a new wing that will fill the void left by religions and dogmas, and that is the science of meditation, of self-observation. Mm-hmm. And I thought, well, how, you know, it's one thing to hear or read about prophets saying the end result, but I'm always intrigued with the bridge that gets us to there, either bridges to utopia or doomsday.
1: Well, all right, you said before the top of the hour, we are now, you believe, in the seven final plagues. What are the seven final plagues?
2: Well, the seven final plagues are paralleling what the Book of Revelation says, but with other prophets. I would interpret it to mean the first disease, if you will, is the breakdown of immune systems. What Nostradamus would call the war.
1: Mm-hmm.
2: That is followed by the second disease, which is the pollution of the world's drinking waters and the ocean by oil slicks and pollution. The third disease would be the hidden poisons that we have put into our atmosphere and into our water table through nuclear power plants, 1,500 nuclear detonations in rehearsal for the Third World War, which actually has been the Third World War for the Fourth World, the indigenous peoples, because we've set most of the bombs off on their land.
1: Well, you know, John, I've been wondering about these deformed frogs. There was a big headline in our Las Vegas paper here recently about deformed carp in Lake Mead, which is only the drinking water for Las Vegas and much of Southern California. So
2: that's also dealing with the next disease, which is plague from the skies. There are, to just read one prophet, Emma Kuntz, from she said this back in the late 1930s.

0: that there will be planes shaped like pencils that will take men into space, and by so doing, punch holes in the atmosphere, letting in lethal cosmic rays that will kill many millions. And there are many other references even back to the Middle Ages of swords fashioned in a different manner that cut the sky. Now, it's important studying prophecy to kind of take your own conditioning and put it on the side and not take anything for granted and try to see and feel what it would be like to be a 17th century man seeing a rocket flying into the sky. You know, the dark metallic object with a sharp point. If I were a 16th century man, I might call that a sword, a flaming sword.
1: A spear of the gods, whatever. Right. Yeah.
0: And it cuts up the sky. The flame, the smoke, when you think of all the pollution that each launch causes, the plague from the sky. Now the disease has become more subtle, more existential. Disease 5 I call depression and hopelessness. And that's basically when, as one prophet said, when man is becoming mature and aware that he has been cheated by the false promises of priests and politicians, society has been feeding him all these false hopes. And the first thing wounded will be your sexuality. To me, that is a to me, it means humanity is simply losing its will to live. And that was Osho in 1985 who said that. Now, it is... excruciating dilemma where and crisis where we have to create a new morality. So we're kind of in the twilight zone between the two, which leads us to disease 6. And that is the opiate of false prophets, I call it. It is all the predictions that every religious tradition seems to have, pointing the finger at everybody else as having false prophets and saviors. Since they're all doing it to each other, my feeling is it may very well be when something is new and it's an organism that is massively rocking the earth. It later, with centuries, becomes an organization, a political unit, a dogma. And there seems to be a cycle in history and in prophecy where the established dogmas of today reach their crystallization and have to be broken down by new radical mystics. So in a way, the Antichrist that everyone keeps talking about could just as much be the established religious thinking as it is some new character who wants to undermine things.
1: Well, it seems to me, John, the breakdown in confidence in our present political system is already very well underway. As a matter of fact, I felt it on a personal basis. The right, the left, the middle. I look at what Washington does these days, and I've almost given up, John. I tell you, the two major political parties seem to do nothing that in the end is all that different nor pleasing in any way. So that process seems well underway, and I think I'm joined by many in that.
0: Oh, yes, it's almost like if you picture ourselves on the veranda of Leo Tolstoy's mansion on the Russian countryside, and it's 1896, and we're thinking about the dire direction that Russia is going in. The Tsar is still established, the Duma and everything is still there, but it has very interesting parallels to our current political system. It's functioning, it's creeping along. People are talking about reform, but they really don't mean it. You know, we have the Gingriches of the world who talk a lot about revolution, but really not putting their money where their mouth is. And then, if you then look at a few years ahead, we might get the first warning of revolution in the 2005, just like in 1905. And then maybe in the second decade of the 21st century, as some prophets believe, there may actually be a new civil war.
2: as the last one. It is a civil war that's basically similar to prophecies about World War III in general. It's a global civil war. The breakdown of society as we know it in preparation for a new society. It's a war between families, between streets, cities, states, and whatnot. It's basically what I like to call a World War free-for-all.
1: Mad Max.
2: It's Mad Max, and I, my hunch is what will happen is in some regions it will be like the other alternative, which is people seeing the threat of their stupidity as dangerous as people used to see Adolf Hitler in the last 50 years. And, you know, America galvanized itself, certainly had its warnings of Hitler, and then when the war took place, suddenly incredible creativity and unity came in the nation. It would be just wonderful if people, instead of fighting each other, could fight their stupidity in the same way they fought World War II.
1: Well, it is clear to me, John, and you mentioned this earlier, I've traveled the world, and third world nations worldwide are striving now to be what we are, and they're beginning to have the problems we have. Pollution that makes some of what we have look like great air, believe me.
2: I know, I lived in India for most of the 80s, and yes.
1: in Bangkok, for example, half the police who direct traffic have lung disease, serious fatal lung disease. I mean, it's horrible, absolutely horrible. And these third world nations are all moving and wanting toward what we have. That's not going to be possible, and the world will collapse unto itself long before they achieve it.
2: And this is why what we're doing right now tonight,
1: and the internet
2: can do for the world, is so important. Make the alchemy to make this, with our awareness and creativity, a system that warns people in the third world, that warns and also offers alternatives to the status quo ideas, and gets people more in a position to make their own responsible choices.
1: Oh, you're quite right. As a matter of fact, I've read to you that business or I've related to you. I don't necessarily agree with that. You didn't have to spread diversity as well as stifle it. It does not have to work.
2: Everything, you know, for nuclear power is not the enemy, it's the way people use it. Ultimately, it's not the things we create that are a problem. It is the unconscious sleepwalker who's not aware of him or herself, who creates these things, who only thinks of some of the consequences of their creation and not all of them. And the only way that that can initially be changed is the means to provide new data, new ideas, to as many people as possible, and then allow them the freedom of choice to respond, be able to respond, responsibility, if you will, be responsible to their own lives.
1: All right, well, I guess I would have to say this. The popularity of my program, the kind of program I do here, accounts for being able to suggest there is this new thinking that has begun. However, the major mass media, I'm afraid, really has not caught up with that yet.
2: No.
1: And until that happens, there are going to be many more sleepwalkers out there than are going to be the elite. Yes,
2: indeed. But there's a two-edged sword with it. The more sleepwalkers, the more we step towards the new century. Every day we enter deeper into the 21st century, the weather's going to get worse, the food's going to get less, the resources are going to get less, and basically even the idiotic mainstream press, which I've also had a lot of experience with, will have to face this problem. I mean,
1: all right, John, hold it right there. We'll be right back. Prophecy, that of Nostradamus, Edgar Cayce, and many more. John, just sort of a general question. Why is it good to know?
2: Well, it's good to know. Rather than, in my opinion, my experience, it's better to know than to believe. if you strip belief of all of its sugar coatings and cloaks and metaphors, what you find is belief, bluntly, is standing upon ignorance. And it's been the basis of many religions and many political concepts and probably one of the basis for a lot of our misery in history.
1: Yeah, but let me be the devil's advocate for a moment. Say,
2: all
1: look,
2: right.
1: Ignorance, okay, fine. You want to say I'm ignorant because I don't want to know, fine. But for me, ignorance is bliss. I'm living my day today life. I have a family. I have things to do. I listen to these coming disasters and changes, and it just causes me mental distress. I'd rather just be blissfully ignorant.
2: And that's, to put it bluntly but compassionately, exactly how our society is created is into mediocrity. Because as long as you're a good machine in your family unit that's very controllable by the powers that be, then you will continue to march off to the world wars and march off to this and that and ignore the dangers that are coming. And and I'm not really condemning people for it. I feel great compassion for all of them. I'm in the same boat anyone else is in. Through meditation over the last 20 years, I've come to understand how conditioned and programmed I am and what a mediocrity I am. And it has been... There comes a time where you just can't stay a machine anymore. You start wanting to break loose. And, you know, it's a choice. I would never want to force anyone to join in this journey with me unless they really wanted to do it, because it can be painful. You have to drop a lot of illusions. Then again, you know, talk about the bliss of ignorance. There's another bliss that starts to arise when you do start dropping a lot of these things. And it's a bliss of knowing something of true integrity about your being, that no matter what your priests or your politicians or pedagogues say, I cannot sway you from your own majority of one truth. And that grows. And it has a subtle bliss to it that is much, much bigger and much more worth being, in my opinion, blissfully ignorant.
1: How far would I have to have my head in the sand for 1997? My way of asking, what can you tell us about this year that lies just ahead?
2: In the Jewish calendar, it is the millennium. It is in the solar calendar a few years off from the millennium. It is a time where I think we will see even more dramatic weather changes. I would not at all be surprised if the mainstream news even gets more daring about accepting the fact that we have a global warming condition coming. At the same time, it is a time which will probably see a push and a pull of people who wish to stay righteously involved with what they believe the past is true, and at the same time reacting to that or responding to that, more and more people are going to want to shake that off.
1: All right, well, a lot of people in your area there in Seattle say, global warming? Ha, ha, ha, ha. Who are you kidding? It's getting cold.
2: Well, in fact, this is a symptom of global warming.
1: Yes.
2: When you have hotter equatorial regions, tropical moisture is pumped much farther north because of the strength of a warmer planet. And what we have happening in Seattle, and which happened also in the eastern seaboard in the fall, is tropical moisture that's pumped up and pushed so fast that it actually goes far enough north that it hits cold air and creates huge snow events. And the huge snow events are actually the first symptom of global warming.
1: Right. I just wanted to make you say that,
2: yeah.
1: Because I know what a lot of people up there are going to be saying. And when you have a change in one area, it produces a change in another area. In other words, weather is an interesting sort of thing. And for example, if you have rain in one area, or a lot of it, then you have dryness or even drought in another area.
2: This should begin around 1998 and get quite intense around the turn of the century. We may see large areas, we may see the Mississippi River area, and areas in Africa and India suffer like similar to what we saw in the mid-1980s.
1: Wow.
2: And
1: so,
2: hopefully, we will take these tragedies and use them in the right way, soldiering our awareness rather than burying ourselves deeper in the sand.
1: What about Earth changes aside from the weather, which I fully agree, we're going to have a terrible year, and it's well underway.
3: You don't have to be a predictor. It's already occurring. What about earth changes, earthquakes, that sort of thing?
2: 1998 is going to be a busy year. And the spring of 2000 is also going to be a busy year in earth changes. Although I do not subscribe to the maps of huge areas sunk. I don't think that's going to happen. I think what you will see, and I've had a pretty good track record with earthquake predictions, you will see sinkages of land as extreme as the 1964 Alaska quake in the next 5 years in regions.
3: Oh,
2: but
3: yes.
2: You won't see the West falling into the sea. Even Edgar Casey can get that wrong. In fact, Edgar Casey was a courageous enough prophet to actually record and ask his friends and all, gee, I seem to get that wrong. I wonder how I missed that. He was humble enough to do that.
3: Well, you've studied not just Nostradamus, but Casey and 89 others at least. How much real similarity, when you break it all down and study it, and that's what you've done, how much similarity is there in what they all say?
2: There is a lot of similarity in basic themes. You have, shortly after the turn of the century, everybody's pretty much running out of predictions of this control group of about 100 prophets with a proven track record.
3: As though we ran out of time.
2: Or we stopped being so predictable. Because after 23 years of studying this, I've come to the conclusion that prophecy works because we're predictable. We repeat the past and call it the future because we keep conditioning every new generation. We seed them with our mistakes and our biases and limitations and mediocrities so that they maybe are dressed differently and have different technologies, but essentially they do the same stupid thing. And it is that syndrome, that rut of repeat that makes prophecy work. We're coming up to a period where we can't do that anymore. So it may be the racial imperative of the human race to nurture genius and spontaneity to survive.
3: You know, John, it seems when you look at our social behavior as though race relations should be, if we're on the right track, should be improving. That the differences that mark us with skin color or religion should be disappearing. And yet, they appear instead to be sharpening. Race relations, yes, we have passed laws in this country, civilized as we are. But we have not yet changed hearts. In fact, if anything, it's going the wrong way.
2: Well, yes, because in a way, we are not really yet taking this seriously or sincerely. Because you see, when you look at all the laws made and you look at the kind of testimonials for change from Clinton down. What you're seeing is people who say, yeah, we want to build a bridge of the 21st century, but we want to take all our garbage over there with us. And the problem is we're going to have to strip bare of all that stuff when we cross that bridge. And when we get on the other side, we have to start all over again.
3: Yes.
2: All right. And that's a beautiful thing. It can be.
3: All right. Well, I have many, many people who would like to talk to you, so let us begin to go to the phones and see what's out there. How's that?
2: Okay.
3: All right. West of the Rockies, you're on the air with John Hogue. Hello.
4: Hello.
3: Hi. Would you turn your radio off and go right ahead?
4: Okay, great. This is the first time I've been able to get through. I'm calling from Arizona.
3: Yes, yes.
4: And I would like to ask, he was talking about the seven plagues.
3: Yes.
4: From Revelations. And I was wondering if you're going to consider that true, then that means that I would like to ask if he considers the entire content of the Book of Revelations to be true. And if he does, then what does that really mean?
2: Well, it is a question of the cart or the horse. Although the Book of Revelation has these seven final plagues, there's a wealth of other religions that also have their scriptures concerning these seven final plagues. So, depending where your bias is, you could equally say, oh, well, the Book of Revelations matches the Hindu prophecies of the Puranas, or it matches the Dhammapada, or and so on. So, it's In my case, I look at them all, and I try through meditation to look at my own biases and the biases of prophets, their hopes, their fears, and projections that they kind of cloud the magic mirror, if you will, with dust. Yes, we have to brush off those politically correct ideas and religiously correct ideas and have a fresh look at the prophecies. And when that is done, I see the correlations beyond the agenda, the essential vision. For instance, there are so many traditions that are looking for a new Messiah to come, not just the second coming of Christ, but in my book, the Millennium Book of Prophecy, I have a whole page full of just an example of dozens of different messiahs that are coming.
3: John, do you believe the Antichrist lives now?
2: The Antichrist, as I see it, is that which chooses not to grow. And I see the Messiah as the collective consciousness, the will to become human beings. I don't see it as personifications. I think that's where a lot of people may miss what's coming, because Jesus, who even quoted verbatim some of Buddha's ideas, like do unto others as you have them do unto you,
3: sure.
2: Comes, it was totally not in the mainstream's agenda. And now what we have is people collectively in the mainstream expecting a Jesus Christ from 2,000 years ago to basically come again. And as all too predictable, the vast majority of people will miss the actual event because of their prejudice.
3: East of the Rockies, you're on the air with John Hogue. Good evening.
5: Good evening.
3: Where are you, sir?
5: I'm Steve in Ohio.
3: All right, Steve, go ahead.
5: I just wanted to tell him that I'm sitting here in Ohio on the snow belt, and it's 60 degrees.
3: 60 degrees in Ohio?
5: Yep. It was 60 degrees yesterday, and it was about 58 today.
3: Well, where John Hogue is in Seattle, it looks like Ohio.
5: Yeah, I know what it should be, yeah.
2: It was 25 last night, now it's 45.
5: No, all in Seattle?
2: Yeah, it's just within 12, 15 hours, it did a dramatic change. And again, very greenhouse effect in quality.
5: Well, that's all I wanted to say.
3: All right, thank you very much for saying it.
2: Bye, Steve.
3: We could take calls from now until doomsday about the weird weather. And I think when the hurricane season comes again and spring dawns, it's going to be an awful one. Once again, John, not hard to predict, is it?
2: Not hard to predict, but amazing that people centuries ago were predicting it. That's what makes it intriguing. It's not so hard for us to see it in the near future, but when a man at the turn of the century named Anton Johansson predicted greenhouse hurricanes going as far north as England, and at a time when that just wasn't happening, it's pretty remarkable. And another important point, 1996 actually had more damaging storms than the previous year, even though there were not as many storms.
3: Well, you know, if we keep fooling Mother Nature and putting out these fires of diseases and protecting people from ravaging storms that otherwise would kill with great new technology and warnings, won't Mother Nature ultimately escalate the battle?
2: I think, yes, it's really a question back to the mice and men syndrome. It's like if we just allow trust in our ignorance and trust and faith that something's going to save us and just go on blissfully unconscious of what we're doing, then we're no better than the mice who overpopulate their range and then Mother Nature takes care of them. Now, the beauty about being human is that we have much more capability to see this coming and change it. But it means we have to drop something. We're going to have to pay for it. And we can't have our cake and eat it, too. We may have to have a moratorium on all births around the world for 20 years if we want to deal with it without a great disaster.
3: Well, again, I really think the forest analogy is the best one. You keep putting out little fires. You keep putting them out, putting them out. And it's not a matter of when there's going to be a big, tragic fire, whether there's going to be one. It's a matter of when. There's going to be one. We see it year after year after year after year in the forested areas of the West and the Northwest.
2: And to use your metaphor, there have been Forest Service people who have seen this problem and are now beginning to do control burns where they do burn a lot of the undergrowth in large-scale burnings.
3: It is true.
2: I'm a bushfireman myself, and it And you see that happening now.
3: It is true, but they're still the minority.
2: But, you know, it is true, and the way I look at it is that we're on an uphill battle. It's like the mountain peak is still way above us, but I celebrate every step that I can take towards it.
3: All right. East of the Rockies, you're on the air with John Hogue on Dreamland. Hello, where are you? Hello there. Going once, going twice, gone. Wildcard line, you're on the air with John Hogue. Hi.
6: Hello, this is Aries in Illinois.
3: Yes, sir.
6: A moment ago you said, not you, Art, but Mr. Hogue, said that he believed that the Antichrist wasn't a literal person, but Napoleon Nostradamus predicted that there would be three Antichrists, and the third one was Mabus, right? And the first two, I believe, were...
2: It was Napoleon Roy, Napoleon the King, Hister, for Adolf Hitler, and Mabus and Alus Sanguinaire are two possible names.
6: Yeah, Mabus, wouldn't that be Saddam Hussein?
2: Well, it is one of the high candidates, certainly. It is also possible that, unlike the first two, the man could be a very minor character. Because he says in that prophecy that Mabus soon dies, as if he's the first casualty of his own war. And that almost sounds similar to Gavrilo Princip, the Serbian assassin who shot Franz Ferdinand and triggered World War I. It could be equally some terrorist organization or a group of dedicated terrorists who set off a nuclear terrorist event that triggers World War III. And they die, they're the first people to die. So, it's always important with prophecy to never assume what happened in the past will happen again in the future. But at the same time, because of predictability, one has to equally be aware that it could be repeated again.
3: While we don't have the Cold War to worry about, we sure do have terrorism to worry about. And perhaps they will sow the seeds that will assist Mother Nature, whether it be with biological... agents or nuclear weapons. What do you expect?
2: Well, I expect that where we had in the 70s and 80s the politics of oil, we're going to have a new political world by the 2020s where China will fill the void left by the Soviet Union. We'll have two superpowers again. And China will use its alliances with the Middle Eastern OPEC nations to counterbalance America's use of wheat as a political weapon when there's no more food. So if there is a global situation by 2010s or 20s, you will see that this will be the weapons that are used to wage in a world balance of power.
3: I surely believe that, John. I took a trip to China, to Hong Kong, and then up into the economic areas, and then finally up into Canton. And, John, what I saw in China will haunt me for the rest of my life. I saw economic activity that would remind one of the old industrial United States, only on a scale that boggles your mind. The people in this country, in the world, have no idea what's coming with China. No idea at all. And the only way to know is to go and see it for yourself. John, hold on. We'll be back with you in a moment. John Hogue, who Edgar Cayce, and combines it with as many as 89 more, and we'll get back to John Hogue in a moment. In snow country, Seattle, John, I could read you many, many, many thankful and good faxes, but instead I will challenge you with one that I received that is not complimentary.
2: Oh, good.
3: And it simply says, what a charlatan. Does your guest read tea leaves too? Now, what we have here, John, is anger generated by fear. And one of those sleepwalkers out there just happened to tune in tonight and is scared to death by what he's hearing. And so he writes a fax like this. How do you respond to somebody like that?
2: He should be scared to death. He should be scared to death because if he's wanting to hold on to his illusions to doomsday, anything that shakes that should happen. But, you know, It's tea leaves. It's such a cliche. I was hoping that the person would actually say something more intelligent. Are there any other nasty faxes that are a little more elegant?
3: No. That's the only one so far.
2: Oh, too bad. Oh, well. I mean, it's sticks and stones and cliche bones don't disturb me much.
3: Uh-huh.
2: And if it does, that's something for me to look at.
3: All right.
2: But I was wondering if we, maybe it's not the right moment, but, you know, I'm finally on the World Wide Web, and I was wondering if I could say where people could reach me and send their faxes direct.
3: You may indeed.
2: All right. The it is www.lauralee.com/hogue.htm.
3: Mm.
2: And if people want to get my books, they can call the radio bookstore at 1-800-243-1438.
3: All right. Your new book, The Millennium Book of Prophecy, it suggested was not due out in a massive way until spring. People can get it now?
2: Yes. In fact, it is the special cyber, fully illustrated version. I created the first special edition, which looks like it came from the middle of the next century. It has a lot of cutting-edge computer graphics and unique layouts to kind of subliminally catch you as much as the word. And there's only a few thousand copies left of that, and there's going to be a print-only version that's coming out in May.
3: All right.
2: And the book you mentioned earlier of Nostradamus, The Complete Prophecies, is not going to be out until April. I just finished it 2 days ago.
3: 2 days ago. All right. Is time going to end, John?
2: Time ends every moment. Sometimes I think time is a projection that we try to clothe the eternal present in. Nostradamus talked about that in his letters and confessions about his occult work. He talked about stilling his mind and his body and his emotions so that he could reach a state where he could embrace the eternity of the present, he called it, almost like what we might call the continuum of now. And so time's a really funny thing. Our concepts of time are almost like many of the other projections we put on things. They change according to our perceptions.
3: I've thought of time mostly as our invention.
2: Hmm.
3: Something that we really had to create so that we would know when to do this or to do that or to be able to observe the passage of time and events. But it seems to me to be really our invention. At any rate, what about, and I see you write in here, about the four horsemen of the apocalypse.
2: Yes, it's time for an update.
3: The four hell riders of doomsday?
2: Yes, I thought it would be fair to have the allegory of the four horsemen of the apocalypse be two men and two women to give fairness to all allegories.
3: I guess.
2: And so I changed them, and if people go out and buy the book, they can still see the special artwork. We even recreated the Dürer wood prints, made them in color. And the first Hellrider, the trailblazer, if you will, is a what I call overpopulation. And she is riding a starving horse, and her weapon is a empty begging bowl. And she has an enormous pregnancy. And she is the population birthing urge run amok.
3: Mm.
2: You know, if we dealt just with the overpopulation issues, so many of the problems we have in the world could be eradicated. It's just too many of us and too little to go around. She is followed by the second Hellrider, who is a ravaged Earth goddess called Earth Trauma. And this is Mother Earth's reaction to us overburdening her world with ecological disasters and disruption. She is followed by a knight with a hamster's head and a huge syringe as a lance, and he is the Lemming Syndrome. And he is the repressed collective desire for for unlovingness and self-destruction that breeds itself in our physical world into diseases. And we've talked at length about that chapter. The final Hellrider is a dark angel descending on the Middle East from space with a borrowed Russian nuclear weapon as his lance. And he has he looks like a terrorist. And on his breast is a happy face button. And he is called the Third World's War.
7: You know, all of those four horses are either at a full gallop right now, or the riders are saddling up.
2: Yes, and then the most important issue is the horse they all ride. The motive force that makes these four dimensions of prophetic unconsciousness, prophetic antichrist, if you will, come into our world. And that breed of horse that they ride is what I call a nightmare unconscious. And that is the lack of humanity in us. You know, we sometimes seem to be, as we said before, machines, animals that talk, as the Suleiman Dede, the Sufi mystic, used to call us. And the thing to understand is this unconsciousness, to understand why we're unconscious, why this runs our lives. I mean, to go back to your idea of time, you know, we, of course, need language and we need labels to function in this world, and we always will.
7: Right.
2: But the way we're trained is we start identifying with these labels to the point that we're ready to go to war for little pieces of cloth on sticks or religion versus someone else's religion. And it's just amazing how over time we have allowed ourselves to be completely identified with our labels rather than use them.
7: Here's Larry in Abilene, Kansas. Larry writes, it may disturb and or surprise you to know just how many people out there now would support, even look forward to, a civil war in this country. I fit into this category. But let me make it clear, I'm not a warmonger or an insurrectionist by nature. Everything's out of control. Our government, our citizenry, I'm ready. Let's go to war.
2: Probably a lot of people said that in the Weimar Republic, too, after World War I in Germany. There were a lot of people that were really upset with the chaos that came to Germany, and they were thinking, it's time for a revolution.
7: Mm-hmm.
2: Some of them wore brown shirts and helped Adolf Hitler restore order. And that is a thing to be aware of, is the Aquarian Age is actually the next 20 centuries. We're going to have to watch out for the Hitlers and the Stalins, because those are aspects of the future. You know, Adolf Hitler was actually quite a good prophet, even though he was quite dark. And he predicted the Cold War a few days before he committed suicide. To a T, he predicted it. And he also talked about the rise of fascism would come again in 100 years by the 2040s. And one could almost see the danger of that if the whole world behaves like the chaotic Weimar Republic, breaking down and in chaos. People in their unconsciousness will demand order.
7: All right, well, there will be chaos if I don't go back to the phone. So, first-time caller line, you're on the air with John Hogue. Good evening. Yes, speak up, sir. You're not too loud here. Where are you?
8: Out here in Antioch, California.
7: All right, go ahead.
8: Hey, I got a question for you. Hey, what would you call a Nostradamus, a modern Nostradamus, at this time? Would you call him a clairvoyant, remote viewer?
7: All right, well, maybe we ought to ask, is there a modern-day equivalent of Nostradamus on Earth and alive now?
2: No, not to my knowledge, and also there are a lot of candidates that I'm looking at, but I usually, with every candidate, say, all right, everybody can claim to be a prophet. Give me 6 months of predictions,
7: sure.
2: And if you're 75% accurate or over, then I will investigate you further. So it takes a little time. I would say the last person that would match that would be Edgar Cayce. And I would say a little more recently, the mystic Osho was quite accurate in his predictions. I mean, he predicted AIDS 5-6 years before it happened, many of the things that are happening. A lot of the mystics of the 20th century, like Gurdjieff and Adidas Santosha, who used to be known as Free John, actually are quite good prophets.
8: Art,
7: Yes, sir.
9: Yeah, you'll be receiving a letter, 14 pages, because it's coming in at Mail Express.
7: All right.
9: All right, take a glimpse out of that, and you might be calling me back.
7: All right, thank you very much for the call, and have a good evening. Wildcard Line, you're on the air with John Hogue. Good evening.
10: Hi, my name's Shirley, and I'm from Pahrump, Nevada.
7: Shirley, you're a neighbor.
10: Yes.
7: All right.
10: I have a question. I've been looking for this woman that's an author. She wrote a book saying, I don't know if she was hypnotized, but Nostradamus came to her and asked her to write down 1,000 different interpretations.
9: Oh, yes.
10: Because we were interpreting them wrong.
9: Yes, I think that must be Dolores Cannon you're talking about.
10: I think that's, you've got it right.
9: I have a problem with Dolores. I think she's very sincere, first off, I want to say.
10: Okay.
9: But I was on a show, Ancient Prophecies, on NBC, where they had our interviews back-to-back.
10: Mm-hmm.
9: And I was rather surprised and shocked that neither her nor her spirit guide has obviously never set foot in Nostradamus' secret study, because it was described completely wrong to the one that actually exists today, which you can go see in Salon en Provence in France.
10: Oh, okay.
9: So the problem with channeling is there are very few channelers that that really measure up to their own press clippings.
7: I couldn't agree more. It is my one great area of skepticism, and it's not because channeling may not exist, just because there's so much room for fraud.
9: I mean, Edgar Casey's one of the few that I don't have that feeling with. He was sincerely a great medium. Because he has the proof, you know, he documented all of his readings, and you can check them against events.
7: All right. East of the Rockies, you're on the air with John Hogue. Good evening.
11: Good evening, Art.
7: Where are you?
11: Valley, Nebraska.
7: All right, good. Go ahead.
11: I have a couple of questions. One is, what do you think we should do to prepare for this millennium? I mean, we should listen to our own intuitions, our dreams, our gut feelings about the future, or...
9: Well, I would those, and I would also cultivate an ability to understand, to reflect upon one's habits. You know, why do I think this way? Why is it that sometimes people push my buttons and I get emotional? And it's almost, I think the most important message could be that each individual listening tonight try to find a way to observe their own thoughts and feelings and emotions without judgment, just breathing and relaxing and just seeing them like a movie and seeing where they originate from. When you see one image, you pull the layer aside and see if there's something underneath that. If you hear a voice that of authority in your mind, see if it has the voice of your father or your mother or your priest or politician. If it doesn't have your voice, then it's probably not your truth. It's borrowed from something else, from someone else.
11: What do you think about dreams?
9: Well, dreams are the way, my experience of dreams is it's the way the subconscious is trying to tell me what I'm repressing.
11: Tell what we're repressing?
9: Yes, I have the belief from meditating for 20 years that human beings are basically trained from day one to repress a lot of their truth and their feelings to survive in a world that wants mediocrities. And so when you start coming out of that, you suddenly realize that there's a whole lot of things that your subconscious is trying to tell you that because you don't find ways to express it or cathartic in a cathartic meditation or something to release it, to see it, it becomes many of the diseases and problems that happen to people. I mean, many of the people who suddenly freak out and kill a bunch of people with guns are people who hold their rage all inside of them. Many of the people who beat their wives and children are people that don't beat a pillow 20 minutes a day. I mean, if everybody beat a pillow 20 minutes a day, you would lose a lot of the rage that you would throw on your fellow man and woman.
11: Because I, for the past 5 years, have gotten a lot into dreams, and I've been having a few prophetic visions of what happens in my future, and a lot of times I just don't listen to it.
7: All right, well, that brings up a good point. John, I was talking to a guest about dreams not long ago, and we rarely, except on shows like this, compare dreams, and... It was suggested that we have a dream registry, literally, where people can record their dreams, and we can begin to decide if mankind is beginning to have mass prophetic dreams of the future. Because otherwise, I know of no such collection point of that sort of information.
9: Well, they call it in some cases the Akashic Records. I remember when I had a near-death experience that I had what may have been an experience of a glimpse of that. And later in my studies in India, mystics taught me that there are levels of collective. There's the collective unconscious and the collective super unconscious.
7: Exactly.
9: That we not only have personal unconscious dreams, but we can, with awareness, tap into the collective dreams of the human race. And in the same way, we can awaken to collective consciousness and collective super consciousness, the apocalypse of the Buddhas, if you will. You know, apocalypse means enlightenment in ancient Greek.
7: Well, this begins to sound a little New Agey, but what I'm saying is, what if something awful happens and it turns out that maybe millions of people were having similar dreams, and somehow, because we never compared, never collected, we missed it. The message was there. We were all being warned.
9: It's happening.
7: But we missed it, John. All right, hold on. We're at the bottom of the hour, and we'll be right back. My guest is John Hoag. He's a Nostradamus scholar, and there will be more. From the high desert, an area near Dreamland, this is Dreamland.
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7: Facing a brand new year shortly. Talking about the future. John Hoag is my guest, a Nostradamus scholar. Back to him in a moment. Is left to it. First-time caller line, you're on the air with John Hoag. Hi.
13: Hi.
7: Where are you, sir?
13: My name's John. I'm in Lahaina, Maui, Hawaii.
7: Excellent. All right. John, meet John. Go ahead.
13: Hey, John. What about, I have, two questions for you. The first one, what about, this volcano that's coming up off the Big Island? Have you heard about it?
7: Yes.
9: Yes, it's definitely a hot spot on the planet. Still got a lot of miles of water to climb up out of before it surfaces, but that doesn't mean there might not be major seismic activity in southern part of Hawaii, the Big Island, because of things that are going on there. There's also a string of volcanoes on the edge of the continental shelf all along the San Juan de Fuca Strait, and that could cause some major events.
7: And I might add that in the Caribbean, Montserrat is getting ready to let go big time.
9: Yes, and Rainier did a little earthquake rumbling in the last 2 years. I remember I was on Northwest Afternoon saying in July, August of 95, there might be some event, and fortunately there was only a small quake on the top of it. And so there again, predictions can be changed by events or directions we take. I mean, Nostradamus made it very clear that in his writings that the future is not written in stone. It's full of quantum possibilities born out of the present.
7: Caller, any idea what you would like to name your new Hawaiian island?
13: It's already named. I forget the name of it. It starts with an I.
7: Darn.
13: All right.
7: A missed opportunity, no doubt. All right. Thank you very much. Wildcard line, you're on the air with John Hoag. Hi.
14: Hi, it's Terry Gary. I'm just curious, earlier your guest mentioning some of the modern-day prophets.
7: Yes, you're Calgary, Alberta?
14: Yeah.
7: Uh-huh.
14: Yeah, and I was just curious as to notice the avoidance of people that you've had in your show, like Gordon Michael Sky and Robert Ghost. I'll just hang up and listen to see if there's any comments from those individuals.
7: Thanks. All right, Gordon Michael Scallion, Native American prophecy, that sort of thing. Do you look at that, John, along with everything else?
9: Oh, yes, I look at everything that's going on and study it and see its accuracy. I don't actually put a lot of credibility to a lot of Gordon Michael Scallion's predictions, because actually lately he's had a lot of them not be correct. And the I just think the map of the altered America is,
7: future map, yeah.
9: Yeah, it's actually a very old map. It's Edgar Cayce and decades afterwards, the Earthquake Generation book written by Jeffrey Goodman had very similar maps. And to make it sound like it's something new, it's just it's not.
7: Well, I'm not so wild about it because where I am is more or less underwater.
9: And I think I would stake my reputation as a scholar that it will not happen that way.
7: All right. East of the Rockies, you're on the air with John Hogue. Hi.
15: Yes, hi, John. Hi, two questions for you. Question number one, I want to ask you a question about whether it has to do with Nostradamus and or other prophets, if they've talked about our first contact with extraterrestrial life. And let me relate that to something that will happen in 1997, and also it relates to Richard Hoagland, who Art Bell has had on many times on the show. As you know, the Mars Global Surveyor will orbit Mars September 97, and starting about January 98, it will begin its mapping mission of Mars. What I want to ask you for question number one is, in relation to Richard Hoagland's theories, that I feel does have some merit and may be true, of the so-called face on Mars, have there been any prophets who've said in one form or another that something like a spacecraft like coming up Mars Global Surveyor will or will not verify, make it testable, the theory that there is maybe, in fact, an artificial face on Mars?
7: That's all right, sir. Where are you calling from?
15: West Hartford, Connecticut.
7: All right, excellent. Yes, we've got a probe going. You know about the artifacts,
9: yes,
7: on Mars, John?
9: The theory of them, yes.
7: Yes.
9: They even have the books and pictures, yeah.
7: What do you think?
9: I see nothing in Nostradamus that could even be stretched to talk about the Mars probe. Although I'm sure, like, people try to stretch O.J. Simpson and the Bloody Glove in Nostradamus, I'm sure somebody will give it a try, but after 20 years of studying Old French and studying Nostradamus' ways of using it, I have not seen anything of that nature. However, there are definitely going to be some discovery of extraterrestrial life, which could be as big a shift in the Earth's axis of consciousness as the other predictions, which talk about a shift of the physical axis of the Earth, which causes great cataclysm.
7: So you feel that revelation, that of extraterrestrial life, is imminent?
9: Oh, yes. It's in fact, it's amazing how much the lid can still be stuck on it. You know, it's already known. It's almost as if the powers that be are just trying to find a way that they can utilize it to keep people mediocre. The problem is that once you let this genie out of the bottle, you're going to have what Arthur C. Clarke mentioned, that overnight, global government, United Nations, all of that will work because people will drop their national difficulties because of the fear they will have of some enemy out there.
7: Indeed. All right. West of the Rockies, you're on the air with John Hogue. Good evening.
16: Good evening. This is Chris in Ashland, Oregon.
7: Yes, sir.
16: And I'm very interested in Black African spirituality and culture, and I find that it has like a lot of beauty and festivity and love to it. And I'd love to think that somehow those kind of traditions may have an important role in the future of all of us, particularly in the racial issues.
9: Well,
16: and I'm wondering if there's anything in the record of prophecies that might indicate anything like that.
9: All the native peoples of the world talk about the return of native values. Some of them get a bit extreme and say that all technology will disappear and the bubble flow will return and what have you, and in a way sound as extreme as other righteous religious traditions who think everything will conform to their worldview. However, if you take that bias off and look at it, one sees already the white people of America starting to take on a lot of the traditions of native peoples. You see a renaissance of that in the West here, and this is something that I think Ray Bradbury said really poetically in his Martian Chronicles, that at the end of the book, the human beings who colonized Mars ended up becoming the Martians that they had destroyed. They started taking on the spirit of the Martian. In the same way, one of the great crimes of humanity, what the white man has done to Native peoples in the world, may never be reconciled. But strangely enough, the people who raped those societies may eventually take on their wisdom.
7: In a recent contemporary movie in the theaters right now, Tim Burton, in a movie called Mars Attacks.
9: Yeah, I saw it.
7: Oh, you saw it?
9: Yeah, just a few days ago, yeah.
12: 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And now, Art Bell.
7: John.

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1: All right, good question.
2: Well, it's a good point, but what will you do when there's 20 billion people in the year 2020? And then in another decade or two, there's 15 billion. Maybe it is manageable to this point, but soon it's going to be a problem that's going to transcend what governments can even do to repress and control if they don't start changing radically the way they behave now.
1: Well, John, in China, where they have a government that lays down the law, and it's really the law, they allow only so many births. In the Western world, we have Catholicism, and we have freedom, and we have all kinds of things, societal things, that say you can reproduce as much as you want to. How will that change?
2: Well, the problem is that our understanding of freedom is unconscious. We think freedom, and we don't see the equal need for responsibility. That with freedom, there has to be exactly the same measure of responsibility. When people think freedom now, they think, well, I'm free, I can do whatever I want. But that means what you're saying is I don't even want to consider the consequences of my free action. So in a way, where we've been let down is not even at the government level. They're also, in a way, victims of the same problem. We've been let down the way we've been trained from youth, from childhood on, to see the whole picture. If anything, it's our educators and our historians who have are at least equally responsible for the breakdown. People are not being trained to think, to observe the consequences of action.
1: All right. East of the Rockies, you are on the air with John Hogue. Good evening.
3: Hi. I was wanting to know if there was any mention to one world government or new world order by Nostradamus.
2: Yes. There he talks about the blue hat.
3: The blue hat.
2: Yeah, of the UN. And it can definitely be applied to his prophecies. And in a way, whether people like it or not, I'm sure a lot of people didn't like cars at the turn of the last century, but it became a reality, for better or worse, that people had to deal with in the 20th century. In the same way, we're at the threshold of dozens of different major changes like that. And one of them is the political systems will have to be revitalized and revolutionized completely. We are living in the future, in a future without nations. It is just going to happen, and we need to, rather than resist the reality of it, we need to make sure that that world government works for our individual rights rather than it just become a global police state.
1: Where are you calling from, sir?
3: Oh, I'm calling from Winnipeg, Canada.
1: Winnipeg.
3: Yes.
1: All right. Very good. Interesting. So, it will happen. This world government, this world, whatever it's going to be, is indeed on the way, right?
2: Within the next 30 years, nations, will, as we know them, will disappear. We will be one world. And it could happen much sooner, depending on surprise factors like extraterrestrial discoveries or things like that, which bring the world together overnight.
1: All right. Wildcard Line, you're on the air with John Hogue. Good evening.
4: Yes. Nostradamus predicts that in 1999, in the 7th month?
2: Yes.
4: The great king of the, what is it called, Angmar?
2: The Mongols, yes.
4: From the skies, and Mars shall reign at will. Is this an invasion?
2: No, the correct translation is, in 1999, 7 months, the great king of terror will descend from the skies and resurrect the great Mongol, or another way of saying it, the great Genghis Khan. Before and after, Mars rules happily. Mars here is used as an astrological metaphor. Nostradamus uses that. And before and after can mean several things. It's a bit cryptic. Mars has two aspects in predictive astrology. One is war. The other is initiating new adventures. It is the Magus, the high priest of transformation. So it's almost like he's leaving us the either or.

0: which one do we want to choose? I mean, a lot of people think that the war of the Antichrist that Nostradamus talks about, including I believed it, began in 1973 and would end in 1999. May very well be that July of 1999 is the beginning of the war of the third Antichrist, and it doesn't end till 2026.
1: John, after Wormwood in the Bible, it talks of locusts with things in their tails coming and pestering man for 42 months. I was wondering if this went along with that prophecy.
0: Well, Wormwood in Ukrainian means Chernobyl, and it's actually, I commented on it, as one of the seven final plagues. The Chernobyl radiation was probably one fulfilled. That prophecy might have been fulfilled. Now, many prophets, especially Nostradamus and the Bible prophets, use animals perhaps to describe machines.
1: I thought that referred to spaceship.
0: Well, it can, however, it can refer to locusts. It can refer to locust plagues. It can refer to Huey helicopters. It can refer to Apache helicopters who really look like locusts. One has to keep all the potentials open so that when something does come that stirs you, then you might see it. You know, you might recognize what the prophecy means.
2: John, are you sure that the Chernobyl or Wormwood prophecy is yet totally fulfilled? I ask that because 60 Minutes and lots of other credible organizations have recently done stories on the deteriorating sarcophagus that was placed over Chernobyl.
0: Yes.
2: It's cracking.
0: Yep.
2: It's beginning to leak, and they're concerned about an explosion.
0: I wish they would talk about another important point of the IAEA. Maybe we can tell everybody about this, that there are 10 to 11 Chernobyl-style reactors.
2: Oh, yes.
0: That have a life expectancy which runs out in 1996.
2: Including, by the way, John, one that's being built as we speak in Cuba.
0: Right. And this, there is a nuclear reactor in Bulgaria that is in a warehouse. It has no shielding whatsoever. Its parts are rusting. Its Russian instructors left town because they weren't being paid, and they left the plant to their students, and it's still running. Now, I'm more amazed that we haven't had another Chernobyl of equal disaster happening, but I think that is one of the highest potentials in the next 5 years. Nostradamus talked about a plague of false dust that will require Southern Europe's evacuation for 9 months. Now, if that doesn't sound like either nuclear terrorism or a nuclear disaster in the Balkans or Italy or what have you, if you look at the wind patterns of the areas, it would, of course, go over those areas.
2: Where does Southern Europe evacuate to?
0: Well, he doesn't say much about that. He just says that everything's evacuated from Florence south, Sicily, Sardinia, Corsica, the Peloponnesian Peninsula of Greece, and the Southern Balkans. So the word false dust is really quite remarkable. It also could be a biological plague or something like that, too. One has to leave all the options open so that we can heed the warning and change it.
2: Are you aware now that our government is going to investigate the possibility, as advertised by Joyce Rowley for some time now, that biological agents were used in the Gulf War?
0: Well, you know, it is an update that I put in Millennium Book of Prophecy before the war when I wrote the first edition. The Grand Teton Council of American Elders, two elders, had made a prediction saying that there would be this plague that no one expected that would come out of the Gulf War, and it would spread all over the world. And as you know, a few months ago, we've discovered that on a genetic level, this whatever is brewing in the people's bodies is actually almost like an organism that can be contagious.
2: And it's spreading. John, we could do hours and hours and hours, and we didn't have enough time. We're out of time. Quickly, the phone number to order your book, The Millennium Book of Prophecy, and as a matter of fact, your other book, Nostradamus, The Complete Prophecies. What number?
0: 1-800-243-1438.
2: All right, my friend. 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I'm sorry. We could use hours and hours. Thank you, John. It has been a pleasure.
0: Same for me. It's been wonderful.
2: Take care, my friend. John Hogue. And that's it, folks. We're out of time. 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From the high desert near Dreamland, I'm Art Bell. Good night.
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1: From the high desert in the great American Southwest, I bid you all good evening, good morning across all these many time zones, stretching from Tahiti and the Hawaiian Islands to the Caribbean and the U.S. Virgin Islands, south into South America, north all the way to the pole. This is Coast to Coast AM and beyond. It's good to be here, everybody. First, Richard Hoagland. Mixed signals. We don't know at this hour, and I'll give you what I've got. I have the following facts. Well, Art, I just got off C-SPAN's program line, which, by the way, they said they would update by 7 p.m., and guess what? Looks like they bailed out on covering Richard Hoagland's press conference. Also called CNN today, they gave me a very quick, firm answer of no, they were not going to cover it. Are any of us surprised? I think not. I question their interpretation of news. I ordered your newsletter in mid-February, anxiously awaiting my first copy. Can't wait to read the articles on HARP. An avid listener to your show, find it very informative and enjoyable, so forth. Hope in Los Angeles. Thank you, Hope. So that's one side of it. The other side is, I just spoke with Keith Rowland, he says that that CNN indeed does have a spot there, that C-SPAN may be changing their mind at the last moment, and the Discovery Channel is going to be there. Now, that leaves me a little bit out in the cold. I have no idea what's going to happen. I do know one thing that is going to happen, and that is the news conference is going to be covered live on my IRC Internet Relay channel at 6 o'clock in the morning Pacific time, 9 a.m. Eastern, 6 a.m. Pacific. And you will actually be able to get on that channel and ask questions and watch the incoming text as the news conference proceeds. So, in order to get instructions on how to get to the IRC Relay channel, simply go to my webpage, and everything you want will be up there. That, of course, is www.artbell.com. www, for the World Wide Web, .artbell, A-R-T-B-E-L-L.com. And it will instruct you how to get to the IRC Relay channel. So, folks, that's all we know right now. It figures right up until the very last moment it's going to be touch and go. We'll see. The times for the news conference are in the morning at 6 a.m. Pacific time, 9 a.m. Eastern. Adjust for points in between or beyond. Mr. Bell, just a heads up to let you know they're planning a series of tests with HARP beginning this Friday, tomorrow. Apparently, some sort of joint test with the space shuttle Atlantis. Now get this. They said the Northern Lights would be extra special that evening. Anyway, I thought you might like to know, and if you already please have this, please disregard. Love your show, and so forth. Keep up the good work. Thank you. Very interesting. That facts from Valdez, Alaska, so they're about to crank up HARP, folks. Little extra special treat with the Northern Lights. So that's where everything stands, and we don't know at this hour one way or the other. We know it is going to take place. We know it's going to be on the IRC Relay channel. And we think we know that CNN and Discovery are going to be there and that C-SPAN may be there. Who knows? A second trial, as you must know by now, has resulted in guilty verdicts. Guilty of murder in the first with special circumstances. That's very important. For the shotgun killings of both the Menendez brothers' wealthy parents in Beverly Hills, 6 years ago, they would have inherited $14 million. First trial was a hung jury. This trial, conducted by an eight-man, four-woman jury, and this time, the abuse excuse was disallowed. Incest, psychological terror, all the things they talked about they were afraid of, that caused them to go into the middle of the night with shotguns and to blow their parents away. Their attorney said the disallowal of the abuse excuse was unfair and shows that fairness is draining from the system. Gil Garcetti in L.A., getting a much-needed victory after the O.J. Simpson case. Now, Monday, the penalty phase of this trial will take place. The Menendez brothers' best hope is for life in prison. Very possibly, instead, it's going to be the death penalty. Why? Because the jury attached special circumstances to the first-degree murder verdict. That definitely allows for the death penalty, and we'll see in California. So, does this in any way restore your faith in our justice system, justice perhaps delayed, but seemingly done in the end? I wish the news was better today. The other story, there are more. From New Jersey, a teacher, Kathleen Weinstein. This is a teacher who taught special education to children. And she was murdered in a carjacking by a 17-year-old. The haunting words of a school teacher pleading for her life during a carjacking, preserved incredibly by this alert woman who somehow activated a tape recorder, recorded the whole thing, including her own murder, on a small, very small tape recorder, unknown to the 17-year-old killer. The community in New Jersey is in a rage. Get this. She had been the founder of a program called Random Acts of Kindness. Random Acts of Kindness. A victim herself of a random act of violence. She, on the tape, begged him to take her car, leave her life, said, "You'll be caught. You're making a decision about your life with what you do here." A teacher to the very last. And then I guess on the tape, the sound of her choking to death as he went ahead and killed her. Whew. I wish the news was better, but it really isn't. And in New York, a big fight again about the death penalty, involving a case of a brutal murder of a police officer by three armed robbers just last week. The governor of New York, Governor Pataki, unlike the former governor of New York, believes in the death penalty, particularly in a case like this. But you see, the district attorney, elected DA, does not particularly believe in the death penalty. As a matter of fact, he has come right out and said he believes the death penalty is not a deterrent. Governor Pataki is so beside himself that he's saying he may try to remove the elected DA. The DA says if the governor does that, he will sue him. So the fights over the death penalty in New York continue. I guess what got me more than anything else tonight is the Random Acts of Kindness program. This woman who started that program dies in a random act of violence, a carjacking, where she's told the guy, "Don't worry, take my car, leave my life." And so he goes ahead and kills her. In Chechnya, looking about the globe a little bit here, there was heavy fighting today. 30,000 dead in that war so far could be the end of Yeltsin's bid for a re-election. Every village in Chechnya is now a haven for guerrillas, and they're threatening to take more Russians hostage and kill them. Now, every single night, you see, these people have already lost everything. Numerically, just about every family in Chechnya has lost somebody to the Russians, who have got 40,000 soldiers there occupying Chechnya. But every night when the sun goes down, the Chechens grab their guns and kill as many Russians as they can. When you're dealing with somebody who has already lost everything, you're dealing with a very, very dangerous person. Chechnya is clearly Russia's Vietnam. It's going to take out Yeltsin. It's going to take out any chance the Russian people have for real peace. They're not going to have it. And they're eventually going to lose Chechnya or kill everybody there, and in the process lose an awful lot of their GIs. Interesting study by the Rand Corporation says the rich are getting richer and the poor are getting poorer, and it would seem to be quite a bit of substantiation here. The lowest 10% of income earners in the U.S. between 1973 and 93 have lost 21%, adjusted for inflation. In 73, they were making $14,184. In 1993, only $11,220. So they lost ground, adjusted for inflation, 21%. The highest 10% increased 22%. In 1973, the highest 10% made $89,000 on average. In 1993, $108,508. So, where does all this lead, this difference between the rich and the poor? Where's it going? Is it eventually going to lead to some kind of revolution? People talk about these things. How do we correct it? Do we redistribute the wealth, a change in the tax code? How do we correct this before it corrects us? Ross Perot looks like he's going to run. He now says, if his supporters and his Reform Party call on him, he will answer the call. Sounds like Ross is going to run. Bob Dole said if Ross Perot does run, it's going to make things harder for him, noting that Perot, quote, has a lot of money, end quote. Faced with such a choice, what would you be inclined to do? Now, I look at Bob Dole much the way I looked at George Bush. I look at Bill Clinton, frankly, very much the way I looked at Dukakis. In that election, I voted for Ross Perot. I'm not sorry. I don't know that I will repeat it this time, but it looks like Ross is going to run again. And we'll see what he has to say. I wonder how you feel about that. Is he a spoiler? Possibly. Here's a fax from Wisconsin. Dear Art, I'm writing from a city of 50,000 here in Wisconsin. Janesville, actually. The quickening is taking its toll here. In less than a year, our small city has seen two gruesome murders in which husbands murdered wives in bizarre and violent ways. Husband one stomped his wife, my friend, to death right in front of their two small children. Wisconsin has no death penalty, so the man got life. Eligibility to parole in 15 years. Whew. Days after that one, a second man shot his wife 5 times, then dismembered her body into 9 separate pieces with a hacksaw and an X-Acto knife. In the second murder, is it related to the easy sentence of the first? Who knows? Also from our area, 2 rapists who brutally beat their victims in separate incidences were sentenced this way by the same judge. 1 sentenced to 1 year in the county jail because the judge said he looks like a nice guy. The second sentenced to 6 months in jail and 6 months work release. The same judge sentenced a rapist of a 3-year-old child to 1 year in the county jail. Now, we don't live here in some hit town. Our area is very white-collar, reasonably wealthy. I believe an organization making judges responsible for their decisions needs to be founded. Finally, in the March 11th issue of Newsweek, page 51, there's a photo from the Jerusalem bus bombing. Did anyone else see the face of a Christ-like figure in the mangled bus? It jumped out at me, gave me goosebumps. Curious whether you or any of the other listeners noticed it. Cindy in Janesville, Wisconsin. So this brings me to something I'm going to do this morning. I'm going to do a little rough stuff and a little fun stuff. The rough stuff is I've never done this. I have talked now with you for years, couple anyway, about what I call the quickening. And I thought that it would be appropriate to make a list, actually, of things that contribute to or are part of the quickening. I could do it, but I'd rather have you do it. So if you have something that you would consider a sign of the quickening, call me and give it to me, and I'll put it on my list. We're going to make a quickening list. And then concurrent with that, and this may carry through tomorrow's show as well, I'm sure, I've always wanted to do a night of what-ifs. Last night, we had several people calling in with all sorts of what-ifs. And so I thought, why not just do a night of what-ifs? So, with whatever else you call about, if you've got a really good what-if, I'd like to hear it. Ranging from a conflict with China to the results of an awakening as a result of the Hoagland press conference. Anything you would like to do a what-if on, I'm all for it. So we are going to do a quickening list, a what-if kind of night, and a number of other things. I've got a fax here on China, too, from a lady that I will read to you in just a moment. Now, again, 2 items. One is a list of things, and I'll take one from each person, things that you believe contribute to the quickening, signs of what I call the quickening. We have never made a list. We have talked many times, but have never made a list. Tonight we shall. And then, I know a lot of you are very good at this, and I love scenarios and what-ifs. So I thought, why not devote a night to what-ifs? So if you've got a good one and you would like to intrigue us, cause us to think a little bit, well, come on forward. Give us your what-if. So that's a kind of a little hint of what we might do, but anything that's on your mind is fair game. Coming up next.
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1: Aha! Good morning, everybody. It's good to be here on a Wednesday night, soon to be Thursday morning in this time zone. Hi, Art. The current economy is like a stretched-out rubber band. Indeed. The rich are getting richer, the poor are getting poorer. There are two reasons for this. The first is that to become prosperous in the new economy, you've got to be literate in reading and computer technology. Second point is not to become a single parent. I don't think it's going to lead to a revolution with the poor. What are the poor going to do? Sabotage the internet? They don't even have good access to computers. The new routes to prosperity are not Interstate 5 or Route 66. They're fiber optics and the internet. Dave from Merced. And Dave, I could not agree with you more. And I've said this a million times, and I'll say it again. Parents, if there's anything you can do for your children that will brighten their future, get them a computer. You know, the one guy who really had it together on this and was ridiculed for it was Newt Gingrich. And he was absolutely right. He made some comment about getting poor people computers. He was dead right. People may have laughed, but that is, I believe, the route to prosperity today and for the foreseeable future. I believe that. All right, I want to update you a little bit on our telephone lines, and then we will begin using them. Our international line is still not, well, I'm not sure about it, but I don't, according to what I heard earlier, is not functional. But I will give out the number just in case. What they tell me is that, and AT&T is really being wonderful about this, there is no such thing, as I told you, as an international 800 line. But what we're trying to do now has been bumped all the way upstairs at AT&T. And they've got their best minds, their best computer and engineering people, working on giving us exactly what we wished for. A true 800 toll-free international line. There is no such thing yet, but we may be the first in the nation to get it, and they're doing their damnedest. And so, actually, I want to say, way to go, AT&T. Whether or not they manage to do it, they're making a maximum effort to try. And I want them to know I appreciate it, and the network appreciates it. We're across the world now on the internet. Real audio, courtesy of WPSL in Port St. Lucie and now WOAI in San Antonio, which means access to the internet anywhere in the world, and you can sit and listen to the program. As a matter of fact, you can do it while you're doing other things on your computer. So we are there. Whether we can get you here or not, I don't know, but I want to applaud AT&T for giving it a real go, and they may be able to do it, and if they can, we will be the first in the nation to have such a line. Now, what you might try doing is dialing, I'll give you our international toll-free line, but I do not believe that it is yet functional. It is 1-800-893-0903. You might try dialing your country's country code first, or our country code, the U.S. country code, and then that number. But I do not believe it is yet functional. That was late word, late tonight, so I'm sure it is not working, but in case you're out there somewhere and you want to try it, well, now see, speak up, and here it is ringing. That number is 1-800-893-0903. I cannot resist. Let's see what's there. Hello, you're on the air.
2: That number is 1-800.
1: Hello there. Nope, guess not. Too bad. Somebody did manage to get through somehow. Wild card line, you're on the air. Hello.
3: Art, it's me, Jim, L.A.
1: Yes, hi, Jim.
3: Hi. Absolutely depressing news on to start things out. So I'm.
1: Boy, it really is.
3: Pardon?
1: I said it really is. You know, murders here, murders there, convictions, beatings, stompings.
3: Just horrible. Let me turn it off real quick. I'll be right back.
1: Oh, I guess he means his radio. Now, you've got to have your radio next to your phone, folks, so that you can do that right away. Yes.
3: What if Raouf puts his hand over his heart and sings the national anthem big time?
1: I'd faint. I don't expect it. What if?
3: Now I have a joke.
1: I thought that was it.
3: No. The joke is, do you know the last two words of the national anthem? Play ball.
1: Goodbye, Jim.
3: See you.
1: Play ball. Yeah, that is probably really true in a lot of ways, isn't it? Play ball. Oh, boy. Let's see. On our wild card line, you're on the air. Hi.
4: Hey, Art Bell.
1: That's true.
4: I made it through. This is good. How are you doing?
1: Fine.
4: Good. First of all, I have a good name for your cat.
1: I have named our cat. The Name That Cat contest is over. The name of the cat is Comet.
4: I had Clyde.
1: Clyde?
4: Yeah,
1: Clyde. As in Bonnie and Clyde?
4: As in Bonnie and Clyde.
1: Well, Clyde. Who would call a cat Clyde?
4: We had six male cats, all of which were named Clyde.
1: How could you tell the difference, one Clyde from another?
4: Well, they were different colored.
1: Orange Clyde, black Clyde, white Clyde.
4: And Tabby.
1: I see.
4: Yeah, it worked out pretty well. Anyways, you know, a ways back you had a story about a certain type of abortion that was somewhat controversial.
1: Yes.
4: And I was wondering if you ever found out what the AMA had to say about it.
1: No, I don't think they ever said a word about it.
4: What do you think they would have said?
1: I wouldn't endeavor to speak for them or even guess what they would say, sir. I would have no idea.
4: Yeah, I suppose.
1: All right, thank you very much for the call. I'll tell you this about my cat. It's pretty strange. This is a true wild cat, folks. And I mean really wild. Let me tell you about Comet. Comet came home from the vet today, all groggy-eyed. Oh, groggy-eyed Comet. And Comet had been sedated after having claw surgery in the front, and he had his male parts modified. So, plus a little bit of a pretty good cat drug of some kind. So Comet was drugged to the gills when he came home. We put him in a little bed in our bedroom. I have never seen anything like this in my entire life. When this cat, bearing in mind now that its claws are sore, they do it wonderfully now, though, and they've got a kind of a glue and dissolving stitches they put on there, so it's really a wonderful way they do it. And, of course, the other surgery. So this cat was out of the, you know, just totally out of it. And it woke up, its eyes open. I mean, we were sitting in there watching it. Its eyes opened. And I'm telling you, I swear to you, this is the truth. This cat jumped up in the air vertically. We're talking about from dead sleep now, jumped up in the air vertically 5.5 feet. I would not have said that a cat in the peak of its physical condition could ever make a jump like this. But this cat went absolutely vertical, 5.5 feet. We measured it. And then he started running around, meow, meow, meow, meow, meow, meow, meow. You know, this plaintive rawr type thing. And so I finally got him, and I held him, and he put his little head down, trying to hide his eyes. He felt safer with his eyes covered. Still, he was crying. It is the first time. And then he started purring. I it's the doggonest thing I've ever seen. Have you ever, this cat was consecutively purring and screaming with fright. I've never heard anything like it in my life. Now, to me, that said, the cat welcomes contact. It knew that I meant it no harm, or at least I presume so. That was the purr. It was kind of like, I've lived under houses, I've lived in the wild, I'm scared to death of human beings, but damn, this is kind of nice. And he's hiding now. He's behind our washing machine and feeling, I suppose, safe, and will come out when he darn well feels like it. So that is the story to the moment of Comet. But it was the most amazing thing I've ever seen. I'm telling you, this cat, the eyes went blink, blink, open, 5 1/2 feet straight up into the air. This is a serious feral cat, and we have got a real job on our hands to tame this one. So we'll see. East of the Rockies, you're on the air. Hi.
5: Hi, welcome from, or greetings from Kansas City.
1: Yes, sir, KCMO.
5: Yes, sir. What if, Art?
1: Yes, sir.
5: The size of the Earth were growing?
1: What if it were growing?
5: Let me explain how that can happen.
1: All right.
5: You know, Einstein in his E equals MC squared.
1: Right.
5: In effect, you can take mass and change it into energy. Or you can take energy and change it into mass.
1: Sure.
5: That's what it means.
1: Sure.
5: The sun burns off its mass in the form of energy, heat primarily. The earth receives it, and the plants, trees are a good example, absorb the sun's energy, and the total mass or weight of a tree will be greater than the earthly nutrients and water and air that's been put into it. So a tree has some mass from the sun, in effect.
1: Damn, that's good. You're really right. In other words, there is a conversion of energy to mass going on consistently.
5: Yes.
1: On Earth.
5: Yes.
1: And so your theory is that the Earth is therefore actually growing in mass.
5: That's correct, as the sun shrinks.
1: Yes, uh-huh.
5: And just a little perspective, if, for instance, it were growing at the rate of 1 foot in 1,000 years, which is reasonable, I would think, then that means since its inception 5 billion years ago, the Earth's diameter has gone from 6 to 8,000 miles.
1: Yes.
5: I wonder what Scallion would think about how that might affect his earthquakes.
1: I'm sure he'd have a lot to say. my question to you would be, having thought this aspect of it out, as you have, and it's a good theory, is there anything that would suggest the Earth losing mass by any means?
5: Yes. When you burn something, you're converting mass back into energy, heat.
1: Uh-huh.
5: You know, so you burn a log in the fireplace, you're taking all that mass, or a little bit of mass, log mass.
1: Well, let's talk larger scale. When you burn down significant portions of the rainforest.
5: Yes.
1: You're converting quite a bit of mass.
5: That's correct.
1: But so the two either might balance out or, on balance, we might even be shrinking.
5: Well, I doubt that because don't forget that most of the vegetation on Earth is in the ocean. It's a little hard to burn that off.
1: That is true, actually. Well, both of them, very good what-if, sir, and I thank you for the call. That is a well-thought-out call. It is certainly true you can convert energy to mass, or mass to energy, or in a gaseous form, or whatever. So what if we're getting bigger? So what if we are? Would that have an effect, a geologic effect? I'm sure that it would. Certainly we know the Ring of Fire is more alive than I've ever seen it in my life. I've never seen anything like the number of volcanoes and earthquakes and things that are going on. At any rate, we'll be right back. caller was correct. The news today is not good. It's all about murder, rape, convictions for murder, fights about the death penalty, and crime. As we continue to literally eat ourselves up alive as a society, it was depressing even having to read it all to you. First time caller line, you're on the air. Hi. Hello there. Going once, going twice, that's all you get. West of the Rockies, you're on the air. Hi.
6: Hi, Art Bell. Hey, Mr. Bell?
1: Yes.
6: Hi, this is Daryl in Seattle.
1: Hi, Daryl.
6: And the reason I'm calling is I've been following this quickening thing for a long time, and
1: yes,
6: I've been writing about this same kind of thing, and I'm glad that you finally have given me a really good name to call it. I think that all this crime that we see,
1: yes,
6: and all of the injustice, I think the crime is part of the quickening. I mean, it is a result of the quickening.
1: And well, here's what I want to say. We have always had crime. Since man has been walking about on earth after tossed out of Eden, we've had crime of varying kinds. But today's crime is palpably different. In other words, and I love this example. Maybe I wouldn't say love. It's a good analogy. There was a day when robbers would walk into a convenience store, hold a gun on a guy, take what's in the cash register, and get out of there.
6: Mm-hmm.
1: Today, they walk in, take what's in the cash register, and shoot the guy who's got his hands up, and leave.
6: That's it. And I wonder why they do it. I think that it's part of the quickening, that the reason we're having, like, the Ring of Fire is going crazy, and like, volcanoes going off and stuff.
1: Mother Earth.
6: I think that's because, yes, Mother Earth is giving us a message. That's why the sea lions are eating all the salmon up here in Ballard, because they're saying, hey, look, you guys are next. And, you know, my what if that I would like to bring to the table is, what if we realized that to survive, we must find, like, ecologically stable sources of raw materials and eliminate all the pollution and waste. And you know what? The answer's been there all along. And you know what it is?
1: What?
6: Hemp. It's a friend to man and the ecology. We could use it for ecology. Anything that our basic raw materials used for home and industry today, like plastic, oil.
1: No, you're absolutely correct.
6: All those things could be made from hemp. Mm-hmm. And we could put the farmers back to work, and we could get a lot of people out of prison and put them back as productive members of society.
1: It is true.
6: I'm really working hard on it.
1: The Wall Street Journal estimated that hemp would generate a $500 billion in the economy every year.
6: And you know, 400,000 people die from smoking cigarettes every year, and no one dies from smoking marijuana.
1: Well,
6: and you can't grow your own tobacco, you could grow your own marijuana.
1: That's a little misleading.
6: Well, there might be some people killed by police or killed by dealers.
1: No. The TARs and the damaging substances in marijuana are actually
6: I've talked to the top pharmacologist the other day of the University of Washington, the head of the pain clinic.
1: Yes.
6: And he says that that's a bunch of baloney. Anything that we knew about marijuana before 1989 is out the window.
1: All right. I absolutely disagree with you. And the TARs and the things that would damage your lungs, compared cigarette to joint, make marijuana more damaging. Now, arguably, people smoke fewer joints than they do cigarettes, or else the whole society would be stoned all the time. But don't mislead yourself. It may well be that hemp has a lot of good commercial uses, or that we should even decriminalize the smoking of marijuana. But do not dilute yourself into thinking it's nature's wonder drug. It isn't. Everything of that sort you do has an effect. We'll be back.
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1: Good morning across this great globe of ours. I guess I've got to say that, the great globe. And it is a great globe. I'm Art Bell. And I'm going to kind of run over what we're talking about very quickly in a moment for those of you who join us at this hour. Art, it's bad enough that I lose sleep because of your show. But now you've got my 14-year-old son hooked. Would you please tell Cameron to go to sleep? Love your show. Terry, listening to KVI in Seattle. Cameron, turn off that radio and go to bed now. I said turn it off, Cameron. Now, the news is not that good to listen to anyway, Cameron. The Menendez brothers have been convicted. Second trial, different result. First-degree murder, special circumstances. They may be going away. All the way away. Or, at the very least, away for life. No abuse excuse this time, and I wonder if that's the end of the abuse excuse in America. Could be. In New Jersey, a horrible case. Just absolutely horrible. A school teacher who actually was best known, I guess, for being the founder of a program called Random Acts of Kindness, was killed by a random act of violence. Carjacker, 17-year-old, choked her to death after she begged him not to. She managed to turn on tape recorder. So they've got the whole thing, and they've also got the 17-year-old, by the way, who they would like to try as an adult. But just disposed of, I guess, so that there would be no witnesses to his taking of her car. In New York, a big death penalty debate going on. Pataki, the governor there now, in favor of the death penalty, threatening to remove a district attorney, elected DA, who looks like he's going to refuse to ask for the death penalty in the killing of a police officer, a brutal murder, I might add, by three armed robbers last week. So they've got a big brouhaha going on in New York over the death penalty as the march of crime continues. And it's all pretty bad news, you know, on that front. I mean, this crime thing is way, way, way out of control. By the way, folks, I've got Vidian on again tonight. I've had it off the last few days. I've been doing a lot of intensive computer work here, and so I haven't had it on. But I've got Vidian on once again tonight. So if you're a Vidian user, you should be able to get through at some point. Natrons, and by the way, we're going to have Vidian for sale, we believe, the first of next week. Assuming that everything goes well, we're at the final stages. We've got all the boards in and the software, and the final version is being wrapped up in a pink ribbon, and we're going to have it next week. Ross Perot now says he is going to run. The fighting in Chechnya is again worsening, and I get story after story of brutal murder, husbands stomping wives to death from Wisconsin. I've got a fax here. Another husband who cut her up into small pieces. A guy who shot his wife five times. And so this morning, I'm doing something that I've not ever done before. I'm asking you, and I want to provide a lighter topic too, because this is heavy stuff. We are going to make a quickening list. Things go...
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0: 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And now, Art Bell.
1: And the 17-year-old, he listened to her beg and choked her to death. And on and on and on. So that's one item. And we are going to construct a list of things that you think are contributing to what I call the quickening. Then we're also going to do something perhaps a little lighter. Toward the end of the program last night, we got a lot of what-ifs. I love them. So if you've got a good scenario, a good what-if for us, tonight is your night. And I would imagine these two topics will take us well into tomorrow as well. By the way, here's a fax I meant to read. Art, on one of your programs last week, the subject was decreasing sperm counts and China versus Taiwan. You asked several callers, all male, the following. If they were president and China attacked Taiwan, would they push the button? Your question required only a yes or no. All these callers stammered and stalled and gave ifs and ands. Declining sperm count? These guys were contributing to the problem. Now, ask a woman what she'd do in that case. Well, it cost me $249.95 for the fax. Yes, I called C. Crane Company that morning and bought a $400 typewriter from elsewhere, just to give my answer. My answer is yes. I'd keep my finger on the button until they turned tail and went home. Is that harsh? Yes. Is my answer a little frightening? Yes. Dangerous? Yes. Let me take care of the button, and the guys can go to work on their sperm count. Pretty rough. I'll tell you, over the years, I have found that women, as a general rule, have a greater capacity for cruelty than men. And I'm not saying you're cruel. I'm not saying that is this case. This is a foreign policy kind of thing that she's talking about here. But when we've run into various topics about what would be done to this person or that person for their evil deeds, the women generally have come up with the more constructive, torturous tales of retribution than have the men. They're very good at it. And she signs it GM. East of the Rockies, you're on the air. Hi.
2: Hello, Art. This is Sean from Dusky, Ohio.
1: Yes, sir. Welcome to the program.
2: Yeah, hi. How are you doing tonight?
1: Fine.
2: I wanted to talk about, I have a suggestion for your cat, Comet.
1: Yes.
2: The one who you said was hiding out behind the,
1: washer.
2: What you need to do is you need to get a can of tuna and open it up and place it in front of the refrigerator. And, you have other cats, right?
1: Oh, he's eating.
2: Yeah, well.
1: He's eating.
2: Is he eating?
1: We use science diet. He's eating. He's coming out, you know, in the dark of night and, eating his, little portion.
2: But he won't come out when you try to feed him in the day?
1: No, but, you know, I mean, the little guy really needs a little peace and quiet. You know, he's just been modified in more ways than one.
2: Mm-hmm.
1: It's probably just as well that he have a, you know, quiet area to consider that this is not an evil place and he can venture forth. So I'm, for now, going to leave him alone.
2: Yeah, well, the reason why I bring it up, because I've had some quite a bit of success with cats as far as getting them to come out and stuff, because I've always found that a way to a cat's heart is through his stomach.
1: It is absolutely correct, yes.
2: But for
1: now, we're going to let him hide out.
2: All right, well, I just thought I'd call you up and give you that little bit of advice.
1: I appreciate it. Thank you. The interesting thing about him, and I'll only repeat this portion, we brought him home. He was drugged to the gills. You know, I mean, he was in he was in cat drugdom. And we watched him and, you know, kind of petted him. He didn't mind, of course, because he was out of it. And then his little eyes blinked twice. His eyes opened, and this cat jumped clear 5.5 feet into the air, vertically.

0: absolutely vertically, 5.5 feet into the air. It has been, to say the least, a very interesting day. This is a wild feral cat who has never been around human beings. And I held him for quite a while, and he lay in my arm, crying and purring at the same time, screeching in terror, and yet happy that he was finally close to another. I mean, it must have been a very lonely, lonely life. So anyway, Comet is here, residing right now behind the washer, and happy about it. First-time caller line, you're on the air. Hello.
1: Hi there, Art. How are you doing?
0: Fine.
1: I'm calling from Edmonton, Alberta, Canada.
0: Oh, yes, sir.
1: I just thought I'd bring something to your attention. I can't call on east of the Rockies anymore. Not available in my calling area.
0: Well, then you'll be able to call on west of the Rockies.
1: Even though I'm east of the Rockies?
0: Yes.
1: Is that right?
0: Yeah, they're splitting it off in a slightly different place. So if you cannot get through...
1: the Rockies.
0: On one line, use the other.
1: Even though I'm east of the Rockies, though.
0: Yeah.
1: All right. Thank you very much.
0: All right. You're welcome. Bye. Take care. Hopefully, we've got most areas taken care of. Wildcard line, you're on the air. Hi.
2: Yeah, Art. How you doing?
0: Okay.
2: It's Bob in Columbia, South Carolina.
0: Hi, Bob.
2: Yeah, I got a comment and then a question for you on the situation up in New Jersey. Been watching the news all day, and they seem to be portraying this unfortunate woman as a hero or something of the sort. And although I have sympathy for her, I mean, I don't think she's an admirable figure. She's a sheep in a world of wolves. If she had had, she reached for her tape recorder, what if that had been a cocked and locked 45 automatic instead?
0: Well, then maybe she could have saved her own life.
2: Yeah, I don't know if you've seen it before. There's an essay that came out about 2 or 3 years ago called A Nation of Cowards. And it's the most eloquent thing I've read since Thomas Paine or Jefferson. The guy postulates that the reason society has degenerated to the point it has now...
0: How can you possibly suggest that her not having a gun blow the 17-year-old away would be an act of cowardice?
2: Because one of the fundamental human impetus and human rights is that of self-defense.
0: Yes, but people also have a right not to carry a gun if they don't want to.
2: Well, they do so at their own risk. There are bad people in the world.
0: Well,
2: if they
0: want
2: to live in a Pollyanna world where
0: But, sir, if it has come to the point in our world where you've got to wear a gun because the crime level or the random acts of violence and death and murder and mayhem have gone so far that the only way to continue to live is to carry a gun and kill before you're killed. I'm not suggesting we have a God-given right to do that, but if it has come to the point where everybody has got to do that, I got news for you. This is not such a hot place to be anymore.
2: Well, no, it isn't at the present, but you must admit that there are a hell of a lot more good people in the world than there are bad. If we get to the point where we see these social predators as nothing more than another species of game animal...
0: Yeah, but the problem is that the number of bad people, or the percentage of bad people, really bad people, is growing.
2: Of course, because we lack the will to do anything about it.
0: And it doesn't take that many.
2: Okay, I got one other question for you I want to ask you real quick.
0: Sure.
2: You said that you voted for Ross Perot in the last election.
0: That's correct.
2: Did you know before you did that of his paranoid, delusional ramblings about pajama-clad VCs running through his front yard, and that George Bush sent agents provocateur to disrupt his daughter's wedding? I mean, you want this guy's finger on the button? I mean, he's a nutcase.
0: All right, thank you very much for the call. Yeah, there have been a few things Ross Perot has said and done that have disturbed me. Not all of what you hear, though, is necessarily as bad as you think it is. Just the way I'm sure a lot of you would agree that Pat Buchanan had many things said about him that were unfair and simply untrue. They went after Buchanan the way they went after Goldwater. They tainted him with the word extreme. They've done the same to Ross Perot. Some of it may be justified, but my feeling would be that a very great deal of it was not, and I'm sure the Bush camp did a few things here and there. We certainly know the Dole camp did. Hey, folks, That's politics, down and dirty. That's the way it is. It's not going to change. Dirty tricks have always been a part of politics, and it would not surprise me but that a few were played on Ross. Nevertheless, he says he's about to do it again. All right, west of the Rockies, you're on the air. Hi.
3: Yeah, Art Bell.
0: Yes, sir.
3: Yes, I've been listening to you exactly a year this week. It's great to have you on there, and I really want to thank you for having a nationwide audience like this where everybody can get their point across and everything.
0: Well, if we can manage this, you know, the best minds at AT&T, they gave us a call yesterday, and they said they're putting their heavy hitters, the biggest execs, the biggest software people, the biggest engineers to work on trying to create the first truly international 800 line for us.
3: Oh, that's awesome, isn't it?
0: Yeah, it is awesome.
3: It is totally awesome.
0: And when and if they get it, then international calls will be coming in one after another, and we'll be able to get feedback from all over the world.
3: Oh, I have a question for you, Art.
0: Sure.
3: Do you know if that volcano is still active out there outside Oregon?
0: They sent a ship out, I know, and they indicated there was a lot of activity going on, and they were measuring mineral water flowing up at a heightened temperature rate, indicating it was very active. Now, whether it still is or not, I don't know. I believe the survey ship has come back.
3: Well, I got a what-if for you, then.
0: All right.
3: What if during our lifespan, mm-hmm. there actually becomes a landmass, and me and some friends were talking about it, about getting our own little national flag and going out in there and posting up, becoming our own little nation because we claimed it.
0: I think that would be cool. I've always wanted my own country myself.
3: I mean, isn't that the way it was back there in the old days?
0: Oh, yes.
3: You found land, and you claimed it, and it was yours.
0: Absolutely.
3: You might have to fight for it, but...
0: Well, you might, and I guess you could still do that. I mean, there are a lot of unoccupied islands. They're generally claimed as possessions of somebody or another, but, you know, if you got the guts, you can go out there and plant a flag and see who comes with guns.
3: Well, I thought that would be a good what-if. So. You have a good night.
0: Wait a minute.
3: Yeah.
0: Let's say you did that.
3: Okay.
0: What kind of society would you create?
3: Oh, boy. Definitely a free society. I think U.S. is the best nation on earth because they give us the options to succeed in anything we want to succeed in.
0: So then how are you going to better that?
3: Well, a lot less government.
0: All right, thank you. You know, that's an interesting question, isn't it? Now, I suppose you could go to an island held by, you know, I don't know, some South American country, and declare and make your own flag and your little national symbol, and take a boat in and plant your flag and suggest that you are a new democracy. Now, once you made a statement like that, the United States, it seems to me, would be compelled to protect you because we go around taking care of claimed democracies, even many that really aren't. So that would be your best bet. Go down and claim the island, plant your flag, begin your little society, and claim you are a democracy. Might even get foreign aid. They made a movie about that. The little something or another that roared, remember? West of the Rockies, you're on the air. Hi.
4: Well, I'm going to get the radio, right?
0: All right. Always get the radio.
4: Hi, this is Stan from Reno.
0: Yes, sir.
4: I got a what-if for you.
0: All right.
4: What if Art Bell was a 99th degree Mason, told all his secrets on the air?
0: Well, then he'd be dead.
4: It's as simple as that, huh?
0: Of course. Everybody above the 78th degree knows that.
4: Well, I thought that once you reached a higher degree that you could have allies to call on from the other side that would protect you.
0: Azar, no matter how big you are,
4: mm-hmm.
0: there's always someone bigger.
4: Well, that's probably true, but, you know, the old United We Stand thing.
0: Everybody's got a boss.
4: Hey, I suppose that's
0: even
4: true.
0: 99th degree Masons.
4: Oh, my goodness. Would it be okay just to refer you from now on as the 99?
0: Sure.
4: Okay, great.
0: or Agent 99, if you wish.
4: That's great.
0: All right, sir.
4: Thank you.
0: Thank you very much for the call. East of the Rockies, you're on the air.
5: Yes, I'd like to know what if all of the people who were for abortion had been
0: aborted?
5: Yes.
0: Well, then there wouldn't be any lobby out there for abortion, would there?
5: No, there certainly wouldn't.
0: No. So there you are.
5: Thank you.
0: Answered your own question. I love it when people do that. West, make that the wild card line. You're on the air.
6: Charlie, liberal in California.
0: Hello there.
6: Well, again, the Republicans have watered down this anti-terrorist bill, and I think it shows you once more how the thumb of the gun nuts are pressing sharply against the top of these people's heads. I think it's very, very unfortunate.
0: You must be referring to the water and the tide of individual freedom versus allowing lots of government intrusion into private lives.
6: Oh, that's a bunch of garbage. Tell me.
0: Listen to me. Now listen. I've got a break. If you want to hold, you can hold.
6: Okay.
0: Charlie's on hold. I wonder if I'll remember to go back to that line. We'll be right back.
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1: I've got a Charlie What If here. You'll enjoy this. Just in case Charles is still here, let's check and see. Are you there?
2: Yes.
1: Yeah, all right. Somebody's sending this from Springfield, Illinois, Charlie, and they want to know, what if Charlie liberal was Charlie conservative? In other words, do you think he could be equally annoying on our side as on the wrong side?
2: Well, let me tell you something. I think there is a Charlie conservative. His name is Rush Limbaugh, and yes, he is extremely annoying, and he makes me sick.
1: Do you consider yourself the anti-Rush?
2: I think so. I think in a way that's absolutely correct. And I think, unfortunately, and here's how I'm different from most liberals. I think liberals, unfortunately, are the Michael Dukakis, George McGovern type who will lay back and get pounded in the face by Republicans and then say, oh, isn't that sweet? Now, I don't think Republicans only understand one thing. They only understand being nasty and mean, and that's where Bill Clinton differs.
1: I thought you were going to say political power only grows from the barrel of a gun.
2: Well, in a way, they only understand meanness. Yeah. Bill Clinton's the first person on the left in about 30 years to understand that concept. And it's too bad that a lot of liberals don't understand that. That you have to answer meanness with meanness. Let me say on this gun wackos out there who want to water this anti-terrorist thing down. It just goes to show you the Republicans are being pushed around and who they bow down to and kiss the feet of. But again, how in the hell can a person be, on one hand you have to register your car, and they're saying that bombs don't have to be registered? What kind of garbage is that? I think it shows you how extremist these people actually are.
1: How do you register a bomb?
2: Well, the Clinton administration was thinking of putting a specific chemical, different chemicals in bombs that would indicate where they came from
1: traces,
2: once they exploded,
1: yeah,
2: which I happen to agree with.
1: Well, fine, but I mean, how do you actually register a bomb beyond that? I mean, do you carry this big bomb down into the police station and say, hi there, I'm here to register my bomb? I don't recommend it.
2: No, but where they could find out where the bomb was bought at and who bought them, and then all you have to do is find out who look at the records.
1: Come on, Charlie.
2: Here's the thing.
1: Down to your local bomb store. Come on.
2: Here's the thing. Republicans do, and I work in the intelligence field, and I understand that in 10, 15 years from now, you're not going to be talking about fertilizer. You're going to be talking about atomic bombs.
1: I know.
2: Small enough to put into briefcases.
1: Right. Well, we'll put in Mr. Clinton's registration program. Thank you very much. I'll take care of that. There you go again. I mean, hi, I'd like to register this bomb. Yes, it's a small nuke, about a kiloton. About a kiloton. I'd like to register it. And then you get a little card you can carry around in your wallet. You have a registered atomic bomb. That'd be good. Brilliant.
3: Boy.
1: Art, here in Houston, the local CBS station, Channel 2, made a comment about an ex-NASA scientist. About ex-NASA scientists, they were going to talk to the media. They also promised tomorrow at the 10 o'clock news. So, I'm getting a lot of faxes. Look, the latest on Richard Hoagland is the news conference will occur. It will be at 9 a.m. Eastern, 6 a.m. Pacific time. Now, the news conference may or may not, and we have conflicting information on this, be carried by C-SPAN. They may carry something about Roosevelt, not carry it at all. Or they may have made a last-minute decision to carry the news conference, or they may tape it and delay it. We're not sure. CNN will be there. The Discovery Channel is going to be there. There are going to be some independents there. If you want to be there, you can be there live. Because it's going to be carried on the IRC chat channel, which is also going to mean you can ask questions. So, all the information about Richard Hoagland, all the information about how to get in on the live coverage on the Internet tomorrow is on my webpage right now. Okay? It's on my webpage right now. So, if you want to know how to monitor that in the morning, call. Have your computer call my webpage and take a look. Everything you need to know is up there. My webpage is www.artbell.com. Let me give that to you one more time. It's up there right now, www.artbell.com. Now, my international calling line. Somebody wrote me a fax here. To Art Bell, come on. You know the country code for USA, Canada. You've traveled outside the country, must have made phone calls. Well, of course. The country code for the USA and Canada, 1. Yes, just 1. To call a number, say 702-727-8499, a person in a non-U.S. country dials access code 1-702-727-8499, yes. In most countries, the access code is 00. In the U.S., the access code is 011. Calling the USA from other countries, calling as above always incurs a charge. 800 numbers are generally not accepted. All countries reject 800 as a U.S. area code. Your agreement with AT&T involves using the USA direct code, so a caller has to dial USA direct code, then 1-800-blah-blah. But dialing the USA direct code in most countries I've tried connects you to an operator in the USA. Then you tell him or her the number you want. If you want an 800 number, he or she just laughs at you and says it cannot be done. Even if he or she connects you, they may want a credit card number to charge the call to. So you will not be getting any foreign calls until all the operators recognize your 800 number. Well, let me tell you, again, signed a self-appointed telecom expert, we've got the biggest minds. We've had a lot of communication from AT&T. And AT&T says that they are going to make a monumental effort to actually establish the first real international 800 line in the world. And they're working on that for us right now in various parts of the U.S. Supervisors and managers at the highest level, programmers and engineers, beginning yesterday, went to work on it big time. They're trying to do it. And they're saying that if we can, you will be the first to have this service, the first in the whole country. So I'm flattered. They may not get it done, but they are people who know what they're doing. And so if it can be done, they're going to do it. Now, those of you outside the country might try various means of getting through. I will give our international number, but as far as I know, it is not yet activated. There are certain blocks that they're trying to figure out how to remove. It involves a lot of software work and engineering, and they're doing it. But I'll give the number out just in case. It's 1-800-893-0903. So if you're anywhere outside the U.S., Canada, or Mexico, try various methods. Again, the number 1-800-893-0903. It is worth a try. Then we've got a bunch of what-ifs here. Art, what if it could be proven that God is a woman? Signed, Shannara. S-H-A-N-A-R-A. Now, there is an exotic name for you, Shannara. Very nice. What if it could be proven that God is a woman? Well, there would be a lot of useless stained glass, for starters. A lot of rethinking about a lot of things. So I don't know. Could God be a woman? Sure. Could be. A lot of attributes that people would associate with femininity are associated with God. Right? Compassion. A lot of things. So I wouldn't rule it out. On the other hand, God is probably not either sex. And somehow you don't think of God as concerned with or bothered by sex one way or the other. Period. Except how we behave, no doubt, down here. East of the Rockies, you're on the air. Hello.
3: Hi, Art. My name's Lauren. I'm here in Greensboro, North Carolina.
1: Hi. How you doing, Lauren?
3: Really good. It's really good to be able to talk to you. I've been listening to you for a while, and it's a really great show.
1: Thank you.
3: it's almost amazing to get through.
1: I know.
3: I've been checking out your the computer pages on you in the computer lab here, and I think it's a really great show, and it's a way to keep ahead of things.
1: The web page is clearly one of the best web pages up on the whole internet.
3: Oh yeah. Yeah, after traveling around, I just learned how to use it about a month or so back, and it's been different.
1: Yes.
3: I'm not the most technologically advanced person on Earth.
1: Well, it's finally getting to the point where you don't have to be.
3: Yeah. I had a sort of a what-if to give you.
1: All right.
3: I've been taking an astronomy course here, and one of the things the teacher mentioned today was sort of a gut-wrenching thing to think about.
1: Mm-hmm.
3: Instead of Hale-Bopp coming by and taking a piece out of us, what if a star nearby went supernova, like within 50 to 25 parsecs?
1: Well, we'd be toast.
3: Yeah.
1: Star goes supernova. I wonder how long we would have, how much warning. Really, we wouldn't have any, would we?
3: No, they said that usually they don't really become aware of them until they actually go into the explosion itself.
1: Well, in other words, the explosion itself, we would certainly see, but it would arrive long after the fact.
3: Yep. It's interesting because I know that every about 20 or 30 years we get solar activity from the sun that really disrupts our telecommunications and all.
1: That's correct.
3: Imagine that from an entire star exploding.
1: Well, I'm not enough of a scientist to tell you what effect it would have. It would certainly bombard the Earth with a great deal of radiation, probably disrupt communications. Yep. All right, that's a good one. Thank you.
3: Well, thank you, and have a nice evening.
1: Take care. Here's from Warren. Art, what if we legalize recreational drugs? What if Perot were to be elected president? What if we go to war with China over Taiwan? This Sea Crane fax machine beats the hell out of the telephone barrier. Dear Art, come on, please. The quickening is not related to Mother Earth getting back at us. This would assume that the crusty, waterlogged rock of a planet were an intelligent being that thinks and is using free will to retaliate. I don't believe in responsible living and paying attention to the environment. I do believe in that, but let's not get carried away. Like many of the extreme animal rights and environmental activists, many of them hold animal rights, trees, and now the Earth, a planet, in higher esteem than humans, who are the caretakers. It is mankind that God has given the responsibility to manage our natural resources. We are not slaves to them. Well, in a sense, I agree with you. I do not look quite at the Earth the way the American native does, as a living, breathing entity. However, I think that it is a closed ecological system. There is no argument about that. It is. It simply is. And I do believe that there is a distinct possibility that when we create an imbalance, that the Earth, not through an intelligent decision, but just through a natural process, seeks to correct that imbalance. So we don't have to imagine that Mother Earth has a living, breathing will and is retaliating in some way for all of this. No. I rather think, and I'll say it again, that Mother Earth is reacting in a natural way. It is a natural process. And what has been disturbed is being straightened out. That doesn't indicate a conscious, willful, intelligent decision on the part of the rock. It simply indicates a reaction. To every action, there is a reaction. That's what I think I believe. West of the Rockies, you're on the air. Hi. Hello there.
4: Oh, hi.
1: Hi.
4: Is Art Bell?
1: Yes, it is.
4: Wow.
1: That's how it works. You get on the air. You call, you get on the air.
4: I know. It's like I was listening to the radio and I couldn't tell I was on the air, I guess.
1: Okay, well, turn that off and
4: proceed. Yeah, I got it off.
1: Okay, good.
4: Well, I was just wondering, what if every time we kill somebody, that they go to a place of unknowledge and come back to the earth and hang out with the people that killed them. Kind of, it's like a haunting thing. And so by killing people, and even in wars and everything, we just make more trouble for ourselves than we know.
1: Well, all right. Thank you. If every killing engendered a haunting, well, we don't know that it does not. And people have long toyed with the concept of karma. You do something bad, and maybe not today, maybe not tomorrow, but eventually it comes back and bites you in the butt. So it may be that that's not such a wild theory. Who knows? I generally agree with that, and I generally kind of believe in karma. Things come back to you, good things or bad things. They eventually come back to you. Anyway, we're going to pause here, and we'll be right back. What ifs? The quickening list, we're going to build it over the next couple of days. Dear Art, here are a couple of what ifs for you. What if Einstein was wrong about the energy, the theory of general relativity? Instead of things appearing smaller as they travel away from you, they actually do get smaller. What if our perception of size or mass is skewed by distance, so much so that 90% of the universe appears to be missing? What if death is simply a disease that everyone has? What happens when they find the death gene? What if we are traveling in time in the opposite direction of our creator? Wouldn't that explain a lot? Tim in St. Paul, Minnesota. Tim, he says, P.S., sorry I disclosed your nerdiness at 18, but you demonstrated it yourself when you played some of your old air checks. Well, Tim, I suppose you were a master of Chinese ancient knowledge at 18, huh? I mean, I was 18, Tim. Give me a break. You know, I was just barely into the world of radio and not into the world of commercial radio at all, and I was just having fun. I was not a nerd. Tim? Well, yes, I was. West of the Rockies, you're on the air. Hello.
5: Oh, hello, Art Bell. Am I on?
1: You're on.
5: Oh, great. Well, anyway, happy spring.
1: Thank you. It is here, isn't it? Equinox has come and gone, and it was a beautiful day here in the desert. Spring has sprung, and I'd like to say everything's hunky-dory, but it is not.
5: Well, I came across an unusual straw poll on the candidate.
1: Yes,
5: in my journal of April of 95. Would you like to hear what 32 people had to say on a local call-in show that morning?
1: Well, I don't want to know what each and every one of the 32 said, but give me an idea.
5: Well, at the end of whatever comment, it was open radio.
1: Right.
5: They asked these people who would they vote for president.
1: Yes.
5: And so we're a town of about 150,000, and this is how the straw poll of April 95 came out. Buchanan, 13. Graham, 3. Lamar Alexander, 1. Specter, 0. Dole, 1. Powell, 11. Wilson, 1. Hatfield, now maybe you know where I'm calling from, and 1, none of the above.
1: Well, shows you how truly wrong they were.
5: Well, could it be possible that by going off the air with their open phones of 3 hours every morning, that in a short period of time people stopped talking to one another and they might have influenced the Buchanan vote?
1: Well, anything could be, like objects actually getting smaller as they leave you. But I don't think it any more likely.
5: Well, I happen to think that Pat Buchanan has the right ideas, especially about NAFTA, which I think the reason why everybody hates him so is not because he isn't a likable guy or the abortion issue. I think that the world is coming down on him over the free trade.
1: All right. Thank you very much for the call. Well, that's part of it. I think he missed the boat on free trade, frankly, and to some degree on the trade agreements and several other areas. I think these were real, honest disagreements, and the voters of America spoke. Unless you want to believe in massive vote fraud, which some people have taken to believing in desperation because they cannot understand the vote, then you've got to understand that the American people took a second look at Pat Buchanan and said he's a nice guy and everything, but no thank you. We don't want that much change. We'll be right back.
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1: It certainly is. Good morning, everybody. Well, I'm even getting what-ifs. People are enjoying this so much, I'm getting what-ifs on video. He says, don't you know those sticks? He can see me smoking. We'll kill you. Yes, I know. We're all dying. He says, what if tobacco had some rejuvenating power? It does. It rejuvenates you into the next dimension. Then he says, moving to D.C. soon, going to be a bureaucrat. Well, then goodbye. Forever. You're going to another dimension, too. And then somebody sent this one back to me. I haven't seen it in a while. Glad to have it back. It is the psychiatric answering service. In other words, when you call up this psychiatric service, like everywhere else nowadays, you get a machine that gives you different options. Now, this machine would give you the following options. If you are obsessive compulsive, please press 1 repeatedly. If you're codependent, please ask someone to press 2. If you have multiple personalities, please press 3, 4, 5, and 6. If you are paranoid delusional, we know who you are and what you want, so just stay on the line till we can trace the call. If you're schizophrenic, listen carefully, and a little voice will tell you which number to press. If you're manic depressive, it doesn't matter which number you press, no one will answer. That's absolutely great. That was sent to me about a month ago, and it's made the rounds ever since. West of the Rockies, you're on the air. Hello.
2: Howdy. This is Subboy in Eugene, Oregon.
1: Subboy?
2: Subboy, yes. And I can't use the first-time caller line anymore, which really bugs me.
1: Why not?
2: Anyway.
1: Oh, well, that's what, you know, of course, once you've called, that's it.
2: Yeah, darn it. Anyway, I've got about 4 things to talk about. They'll be really, really quick.
1: All right.
2: A number one is the second half of your cat story was just touching and brought a tear to my eye and all that with the purring cat and such. Number two, gosh, I've got a list. It's horrible. The energy captured in leaves from the sun is held in the bonds between molecules, so there's no actual conversion of the
1: energy. Well, there goes that theory.
2: Yep. And nicotine, as opposed to marijuana, nicotine, or that is tobacco, nicotine shuts off the cilia, which gets the... God, I'm nervous. Anyway.
1: That's all right. That's all right. And so you're going to say marijuana opens it, right?
2: Well, no. The cilia are tiny hairs that coat your esophagus,
1: right,
2: and throat, and they sort of push out the yuck stuff.
1: I see.
2: Marijuana doesn't have that in it, so you still have the ability to clean your lungs, which is good. I'm not fighting for...
1: But still, as I said earlier, I think it's been shown that cigarette for cigarette, or joint for joint, marijuana has more tars and potentially difficult stuff in it for you than does tobacco.
2: Most definitely, especially since it's been bred from gutter weed to, the kind. Anyway, and the other thing, what Charlie was talking about, I mean, you caught on to this, I'm sure, about bomb tracing and such. Diesel fertilizer, Charlie didn't know what he was talking about. I'm sure you being on the internet, you have found out that there's a lot of bomb recipes out there.
1: Oh, yes.
2: And you can make explosives out of everything.
1: I know. The whole concept was silly, you know, going and laying your bomb on the police officer's desk and getting a registration number for it. Yeah,
2: exactly.
1: Right.
2: And even if you're trying, say you're trying to make acetone peroxide.
1: No,
2: I'm not going to go through all the little bitties, but you can make almost any chemical at home.
1: I know, sir. I've done it many times. Nearly blown myself to smithereens doing various things. My youth. Charlie was complaining that the bomb registration idea got dropped. You're really going to take in, like, about 10, 15 sticks of dynamite and lay it on the police, you know, counter there? I'd like to register my bomb. So you get a little bomb card you could carry around. Be a registered bomb. Maybe you could get a concealed bomb permit. Oh, boy. First time caller line, you're on the air. Cheerio.
3: Hi, Art.
1: Hello.
3: I'm a first time caller, but I've got a thing about the quickening for you.
1: All right.
3: And then a what if.
1: All right.
3: Okay, and the quickening, this deals with time, and it deals with the human being's experience of time. As we become conscious, our consciousness exists in a frame of time that is conditioned by our communication with other human beings. In other words, as we communicate with other human beings, we condition ourselves to think in this same time frame. Therefore, we think on a conscious level, a surface conscious level, at the same speed that we speak. Now, when we dream, we go into a faster consciousness.
1: All right. Now, what you're suggesting, put simply, is that we create time.
3: Well, no, not really.
1: Yeah, that time is our invention, that we fix ourselves in time by the conversations we have and such. That is where you're headed, right?
3: Well, no, but you're kind of on the right track. Our surface consciousness, we create our surface consciousness in time.
1: Yeah.
3: And then as we go into our subconscious mind, this is on a lot higher level, and we're able to think a lot faster. Therefore, we can dream an hour dream or a day dream in a few seconds or in a few minutes.
1: Now, there you can't be sure, because it may be a lower state, not a higher state.
3: Well, it's faster one way or the other, because at least in our frame of time, because they've done studies with dreams where people have had experiences of a large amount of time.
1: All right, well, I've got the idea.
3: Okay, then beyond that, you have the spiritual consciousness, which is even way faster than that.
1: Okay.
3: Now, at this level, it could be 1,000 times or 10,000 times or 100,000 times the speed that we can think at this level. We think when we become spiritual. That's why when people have death experiences or near-death experiences, they see their entire life pass before their eyes. This is the quickening. It's the realization and the seeing of your entire life passing before your eyes. Now, in the religious context, the rebirth, the death and the rebirth through all the different religious...
1: All right, sir, we've got to hold it there. I think such an event would be cruel indeed. Having written a book, which made me go and revisit much of my life anyway, was cruel enough. To take me through it again would be totally unfair, but I suppose it will occur. Maybe they'll have my book up there, you know. Wouldn't that be something if I got up to the pearly gates and they sat me down and there sitting on the desk was a copy of my book? Oh, boy. By the way, you can still get my book, folks. It's called The Art of Talk. And I'm going to even have to dig to get the number. I haven't even mentioned it in a few days since the signing. Boy, that book signing in Portland, that was unbelievable. Thousands and thousands of people. But the book is and will continue to be available, if I can find the number here. Oh, here's High Flight. Somebody sent me High Flight. Oh, I have slipped the surly bonds of earth and danced the skies on laughter's silvered wings. Sunward I've climbed and joined the tumbling mirth of sun-split clouds and done 100 things you have not dreamed of. Wheeled and soared and swung high in the sunlit silence. Hovering there, I've chased the shouting wind along and flung my eager craft through footless halls of air. Up the long, delirious, burning blue, I've topped the windswept heights with easy grace. Where never lark or even eagle flew, and while with silent lifting mind I've trod the high, untrespassed sanctity of space, put out my hand and touched the face of God. Isn't that great? That's High Flight. If you want a copy of my book, I can take off this page about the book signing. It's done. You can still get a copy of my book in hardback, which is the only way you're ever going to be able to get it. Or the audio version is out, as they say. And I think you'll really enjoy it. It's had very good reviews. The number to call is 1-800-864-7991. 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I'm not going to do another book signing. That was my only one. However, should I meet you, a chance encounter somewhere, I would, of course, sign your book for you. I would never refuse that. So if you want to get a copy of the book, the number to call is 1-800-864-7991. That's 1-800-864-7991. West of the Rockies, you're on the air. Hello. Hello there.
4: Yes, Art.
1: Yes, sir.
4: Yes, first time listener, Valdez, Alaska.
1: Welcome to the program.
4: Thank you, sir. Hey, I don't know if you heard or not, if Mr. Begich, Dr. Begich has gotten a hold of you, but they plan on firing up HAARP this Friday night.
1: We are aware of that.
4: You are aware of it.
1: Yes, sir, we are. And, of course, it would seem to be concurrent, once again, with the shuttle launch. Now, the shuttle launch has been put off 24 hours.
4: Right.
1: So we'll see. We'll be watching.
4: Now, what if, here's a what if for you.
1: Sure.
4: They plan on using HAARP to disrupt the lives of so many Chinese in that turmoiled part of the world over there.
1: Well, the timing would be just right.
4: That's what I was thinking. Love your show, Art.
1: Thank you.
4: When I get a chance to listen to it at a friend's house, and keep up the good work, and I'll be listening to you.
1: All right. Take care, my friend. Thank you very much. East of the Rockies, you're on the air. Good morning.
5: Good evening, Art Bell.
1: Yes, sir.
5: Rochester, New York, sir.
1: Welcome.
5: Okay. What if and the quickening?
1: All right.
5: First, the quickening. One name says it all.
1: Vice President Gore.
5: No, the popularity of Rush Limbaugh. And I would even have to say, Art, and I don't mean this as a personal attack, sir, but I was kind of surprised and disappointed to hear that you voted for Ross Perot. I vote that as part of the quickening. That
1: really?
5: Yeah.
1: Well, it was either that or George Bush.
5: I know what you mean. Okay, what if Howard Stern had been voted governor of New York? Would we be better off?
1: Well, as opposed to Governor Pataki, I would say not.
5: Hmm.
1: I would say not. I would say Howard's better doing his show than he would be in the governor's mansion.
5: You don't like Baba Booey as lieutenant governor?
1: No. Robin as press secretary, maybe?
5: That's right. Art, have you read Miss America yet?
1: No.
5: Will you read it?
1: It's somewhere on my list, but I can't disclose where.
5: All right. Have a nice night, sir.
1: Yeah, you too. See you later. Pataki's in a big fight in New York, you know. He wants the death penalty for this alleged cop killer. And the DA there, an elected DA, is saying that he doesn't think it is a deterrent. He's anti-death penalty, and Pataki's saying, well, I'll remove you. Remember, this is an elected DA. DA saying, fine, go ahead, try it. I'll sue you. That's where that one sits. First-time caller line, you're on the air. Hello.
6: Whoa, hello. Is this Art Bell?
1: It is.
6: Oh, my gosh. I can't believe it. You should try calling your show sometime. It's impossible.
1: Where are you?
6: Oh, man. This is Mike from Portland, Oregon.
1: Well, it's not impossible, Mike, because here you are.
6: Wow. Well, how old do I sound to you?
1: 24.
6: I'm 15.
1: You're 15?
6: Yeah.
1: You know, there were a lot of people like you at the book signing in Portland, your age.
6: Oh,
1: and
6: man, I could have been there.
1: And I kept asking, as I'm going to ask you now, what are you doing listening to me at 2:23 in the morning? That's the kind of answer I got, too.
6: Well,
1: just like
6: I've got
1: that.
6: An excuse now because it's spring break. I can stay up as long as I want now.
1: Oh. Okay. Well, I'm glad to have you.
6: Wow. Okay. Well, let's see. I want to say that I've learned more from your show in the 2 months that I've been listening than 10 years of public education.
1: Wow.
6: Been
1: now it's
6: great.
1: My turn to say wow.
6: Great. And also, to add to your list of the quickening?
1: Yes.
6: Jot down the Art Bell Show.
1: Yeah, I'm probably part of it.
6: Yep.
1: That's true.
6: Even spreading the word about it.
1: It's true. And that may accelerate the process.
6: Yeah.
1: You know, I hadn't thought about that. Probably part of it. You're right.
6: Great. Well, you'll be hearing from me later then.
1: All right, my friend. Thank you. The Art Bell Show. Yeah. Sure. But I'm not sure. You could either conclude that calling attention to these things either causes them to accelerate, or possibly knowledge of them causes a slowing. I don't know. I really don't know. What's your best guess? Do you think that calling attention to the quickening actually accelerates it, adds fuel, throws fuel on the fire? Or do you think knowledge of it is the only potential thing to slow it up? Maybe like a backfire. Now they set backfires, right? I'm not sure. I don't know the answer, but I admit it could be, and I have put it down. West of the Rockies, you're on the air. Hi.
7: Aloha from Honolulu.
1: Yes, sir, from Hawaii. Welcome to the program.
7: All right. Hey, I don't have anything profound right now. I just got off work, but...
1: Oh,
7: I,
1: come on. Give us something profound.
7: Well, I need something profound, like how to get on your web page on a computer. I'm not computer literate, but I have a friend who knows all that stuff.
1: Do you have a computer?
7: No, my friend has one. And I told her that www.artbell.com.
1: No. www.artbell.com.
7: Dot.
1: Got to have the dots in the right place or it doesn't work.
7: Okay, and that's all it takes. Just punch that in with that HTTP or whatever.
1: Well, yeah, you can go to what's called the web crawler and even just enter the name Art Bell and follow the yellow brick road and you'll get there.
7: The yellow brick road.
1: Well, metaphorically, the yellow brick
7: road. Oh, okay. She'll know what I'm talking about.
1: In other words, it will then lead you into my webpage.
7: Okay. Just punch in Art Bell and it'll find itself?
1: Yes, sort of. Mm-hmm.
7: Okay. I'm computer ignorant, so maybe I should learn what I'm up against someday.
1: Well, go find your friend and have your friend teach you.
7: Yeah, that's a concept.
1: It is.
7: Yeah, right on.
1: All right.
7: Okay, thank you, sir.
1: You're welcome. I recommend to everybody that you build some basic computer literacy for yourself. And if you don't do it for yourself, then do it for your children. Go out and get them a computer. They'll learn. They're pliable. Their little minds will grasp it quickly, and it will help them through life. I want to repeat this morning, I've got Vidian on, and Vidian is a almost too cool. It is an opportunity for you to call. You can go get on my webpage or call my bulletin board and get a copy of the software. Load it into your computer and then call and see me sitting here doing my show. And not only see me, but hear me in full color. And by the way, I want to advise people. You will notice a gigantic difference if you put your color in, put your computer in at least 16K of color. It'll work if you put it in there at 640, 480 times 256. It will appear in color, but it'll be very dithered. If you go to 16K color, at least, or higher, you get a beautiful color picture. There really is a big difference. Wildcard Line, you're on the air. Hi.
8: Hello, Art.
1: Hello. 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
8: Huh?
1: Off.
8: Hello, Art.
1: Okay. East of the Rockies, you're on the air. Hello.
9: Hello. Let me turn my radio off.
1: Thank you.
9: Art Bell.
1: What'd you do? Drop me on the floor?
9: Yeah, I had to run and cut my radio off.
1: Do you realize that when you drop me on the floor, you're dropping millions of people on the floor?
9: Oh, am I live? I thought it was on a delay.
1: No. Where are you?
9: I'm in Murfreesboro, Tennessee.
1: All right. Welcome to the program.
9: Well, thank you. I just kind of wanted to comment on what you call the quickening.
1: Yes, sir.
9: I believe it'd be better named as maybe the tribulation. Maybe,
1: well,
9: possibly.
1: Maybe, possibly.
9: Yeah.
1: Yeah.
9: I don't know if you get the same feeling as I do, but it's like no one has a conscience. everybody has this demon mentality.
1: Everybody has a demon mentality?
9: Or not everybody.
1: Most people, huh?
9: Yeah. No, nobody trusts anybody these days.
1: Well, you maybe possibly are right, sir. I've got to run. We've got a break. Thank you very much for the call, and maybe possibly we'll be right back.
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0: 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And now, Art Bell.
1: Like that? Absolutely astounding, huh? Hi, Art. Here's a what if for you. What if my mother were my father and my father were my mother? Would that turn me into a woman? Yes, it would, sir. That's John and Old Tucson. Only you would never have missed your manhood because it never would have been there. So don't worry about it. Or this. Dear Art, perhaps this is another sign of the quickening, but many times while you're on the air, the AOL network decides to go down for maintenance, making it impossible to get to your website. Well, that's not the quickening. That's the slowing. And they do that because these are the hours in which they go down. It's like radio stations go down during my show for maintenance. You're going to do it, you can do it at night. Yeah, well. Art, I think the quickening is the finale for religion. It means we're getting rid of the infestation of a belief which worships a God who, if really existed, allowed an innocent teacher to be smothered to death while she planned for her life. Well, pleaded, that is, for her life. After we are cleansed of this plague of religion, we can look forward to living a life without the interference and influence of those who would believe in a deity. Mark, the atheist in Louisiana. God, I'd like to talk to you one of these days, Mark. I'd just like to talk to the guy. Or this, Art, what if they constructed airplanes from the same material that black boxes are made of? Would everything in the event of a plane crash remain intact? Andy in L.A., he's got a picture of a little airplane. It's true. The black box always survives a plane crash, doesn't it? It's always intact, or generally intact. So he has drawn a picture of an airplane and simply suggests that the material that's used for the black box be applied to the entire airplane. Can't fault that thinking exactly, Andy. West of the Rockies, you're on the air. Hi.
2: Good morning, Art.
1: Good morning.
2: Mitch, the Magic Christian.
1: Yes.
2: Calling you from Ventura by the Sea, California.
1: Right.
2: Boy, I'll tell you, the information dearth that's going on about Hoagland's press conference, what are we, about 2.5 hours or 3.5 hours away from it now?
1: It's maddening. You know it's going to be on the IRC chat channel.
2: I'm not on the net. I've got a computer, but I'm not hooked up.
1: Okay.
2: Well, I know that he sent out press packets, and I don't know exactly how extensive that they were. You may know more about that.
1: Well, I've heard that in one form or another, C-SPAN may be there. They may not do it live. CNN apparently has a place. There are a number of national-sized local outlets that are going to attend. The Discovery Channel plans to be there. So it's not like it's not going to be covered, but live coverage, it doesn't look like it.
2: Well, just the fact that there's been the dearth in the week preceding it, or since Friday night when he publicly released this information through your program, tells me that there is a ho-hum, if not an active conspiracy, to keep this out of the news or downplay it at the very least.
1: I believe that.
2: And I've got a rage, I'm telling you, that's building up, and I can be a whirlwind. If this is downplayed,
1: yep.
2: I mean, this is momentous stuff. It's big, and if they try to slough it off, I mean, I rank this right up there with fire, the wheel, I mean, you know, don't you, Mark?
1: Yes, I do. In other words, if the information is accurate, and I think there is at least enough substance to demand it be examined, then yes, it is that big a story. I'm not a scientist, and I listen as you do to Richard. But he's got an awful lot behind him.
2: Well, I believe him.
1: And
2: don't you?
1: And it's not just Richard. He's got people from inside NASA that are going to stand up and tell their story. Now that is news.
2: Exactly.
1: Sure.
2: I'll tell you, if they try to pay.

0: for this over somehow? It isn't just stupid. Like, I mean, he was trying to give him too much credit, I think, before when he, you remember that little bit that he talked about the stupidity of things?
1: Yes.
0: I believe it's evil. I believe that there's evil motivation behind something that big and that processed. It's a deliberative effort. It has to be.
1: Maybe it's magic. Mr.
0: Well,
1: Christian, all right, thank you very much. Two things. First, there is no such thing as a 99th degree Mason. 33 is the highest. Second, I figured out what deja vu was about a year ago when I actually remembered these events happening before. In a dream about 2 days prior to the deja vu feeling. It wasn't just a feeling, but a real memory of a dream. Well, sir, I realize that publicly, 33 is the highest. And I'll just leave it at that. Now, if you choose to believe I am not a 99th degree Mason, that's your business. In fact, it's probably better if you believe that. Wildcard Line, you're on the air. Hello.
2: Yeah, hi, Art. I'm calling from West Hollywood, California, and I don't know if you touched on the issue of the Menendez brothers, verdict today at all. All or not, but I'd like to share a couple of quick impressions with you. About an hour ago, I was going to the market, and I live, if you know Los Angeles, I live off the Sunset Strip at Sunset and Doheny.
1: Okay.
2: And they lived on Elm Drive, which is about four or five streets due west of me. And on my way to the market, I took a detour by there, and I stopped in front of the house, which is blacked out. I think they're kind of keeping their heads down, the new owners.
1: Sure.
2: Because all the other houses on the street are illuminated. And I sat there, and I rolled down the window, and I thought, those two chumps, however long they live, they will never again be able to be where I am right now, looking at the front of that house.
1: That's true.
2: And then I went to the market, and amazingly, the checker knew nothing about it. I said, well, I'm sure glad that the Menendez brothers got convicted. He knew nothing about it, and I told him that they had been convicted first degree with special circumstances. And he said, finally, there's some justice in this country. You know, and
1: well,
2: I don't know.
1: I guess that's the way I felt about it when I saw it, too. All of us felt that, you know, this business of we were, what was it? What was the abuse excuse? Incest, or
2: no.
1: we were scared, or whatever it was. So we took shotguns and blew them away in the middle of the night. No way.
2: Oh, I never bought that. I never even made a down payment on that story.
1: Mm-hmm.
2: But I don't know. That's hardly anything worth calling you up about, I'm sure. But I just, you know,
1: no,
2: I know that you're heard all over, you
1: yes.
2: know, half the world. And I thought, well, I happen to be somebody who just an hour ago was sitting in front of the Menendez.
1: As you point out, you have done something they will not do again.
2: Never.
1: Thankfully.
2: Thank you.
1: Have a good morning. Art, forgive me. I picked up a lot of non-essential information in school. I love your show, but will I ever live without a sleep deficit again? I don't know. Got so many faxes here. Here's one for your quickening list. This week, a jury acquitted a man of murdering his girlfriend, pregnant, with her six-month-old child. There was overwhelming evidence to the contrary of the acquittal. Also, a woman's boyfriend was convicted of murdering her eight-year-old son and tossing his body over the backyard brick wall and into an empty field. The woman convicted of endangering a minor and child neglect resulting in death. Maybe the quickening is another meaning for awakening, but it also sounds like the end of innocence to me. Jeremy in Bakersfield. Jeremy, I suspect the quickening is both at the same time, the end and a beginning. And I don't know if that makes sense to you, but that's the way I feel about it. West of the Rockies, you're on the air. Hello.
3: Well, hey, I'm so glad I got through because I can't get through on the east of the Rockies there.
1: Well, then you made it here.
3: Oh, that's great. When do you think they're going to have that cleared up for you?
1: Where are you?
3: What? Excuse me?
1: Where are you?
3: In Denver.
1: Denver.
3: Yeah.
1: Well, you are now considered west.
3: Well, just like that, only in today's technology.
1: Yeah, only in today's technology.
3: Okay. I had a thing or two for you.
1: Okay.
3: I was wondering, out of the clear blue, this has nothing to do with what you're talking about at all, but and you might run this by Richard Hoagland there when you talk to him, because yeah, you know what deja vu, everybody talks about having deja vu.
1: Sure.
3: What do you think that is?
1: Deja vu is simply the feeling that you have been this place before and done this thing before, whatever.
3: Okay.
1: It's either a real memory, or there are just things that remind you of something.
3: And I would propose that what this is when we realize for a split second that time is relative. And you think about that before you give me a quick answer. And ask Richard Hoagland about that.
1: All right.
3: Doesn't that kind of sound like that kind of makes sense?
1: Not yet.
3: Well, anyway, I had another thing for you too, Art. I was wondering, since you're getting so many new stations out there and everything, and I was wondering, has anybody ever, you know how I was like Donahue and stuff like that? They put out a thing in the newspaper the other day that I saw where certain percentages, you know, how much the talk show host will talk during the show versus how much the audience talks.
1: Right.
3: And I was just wondering if, has anybody ever done anything like that on you? Have you ever seen anything like that or considered that quotient?
1: No.
3: The reason why I'm bringing this up is because it's hard. I noticed as you're getting more and more listeners, it's getting harder to get through.
1: Well, that's not because I'm doing more talking. It's because there's a lot more people out there.
3: No, I wouldn't dare accuse you of doing more talking.
1: All right, thanks.
3: That's what you get your job for. Take care, mister.
1: That's a good point. Hired to talk. Born to talk. So now I don't think anybody's done those numbers, but now that you've said it, somebody will. Dear Art, what if Bill Clinton ever exhales? Al Gore, what if Al Gore ever gets an original thought or even a personality? What if Hillary Clinton ever tells the truth? What if we ever find an honest politician? Wow. That's from Nora down in San Diego. Thanks, Nora. First time caller line, you're on the air. Hi.
4: Hi, this is Tom in Harper, Kansas.
1: Hello, Tom.
4: I'm a ham operator. I heard that you are.
1: I am W6OBB.
4: Yes. Can I give my call?
1: No.
4: Okay, I won't.
1: Because that could lead to your location.
4: Okay. I'm just sitting here waiting for Oscar 13 to come around. It's down on the...
1: Oscar 13 is a ham satellite. Everybody.
4: Yeah, it's down there on the... east west side of Australia right now, coming around up towards the United States.
1: Coming around the bend.
4: Yep.
1: All right, my friend.
4: Well, you have a good morning and take care.
1: Take care. That's a ham, and hams have satellites. I have been bitching and moaning for a long time that hams don't have. We're so far behind it, we should have geosynchronous satellites. Why there are not at least two ham geosynchronous satellites above the U.S. blows me away. Why the ARRL, the Amateur Radio Relay League, has not pressed for this, I don't know. Hams could have a communication network set up. Well, maybe I do know. Maybe it would rival too many commercial operations. I know it's technically possible. Could it be piggybacked? You bet it could. Would it have to be kept in a very small box? No, not necessarily. It could be allowed to drift a little. Wouldn't hurt anything. That's made me angry for years. Wildcard Line, you're on the air. Good morning.
5: Oh, be still my heart. I got through.
1: You did.
5: Hi, my name is Amy. I'm in Michigan.
1: How you doing, Amy?
5: I'm doing fine. How are you doing?
1: I'm all right.
5: I called, and I wanted to tell you I have, I would have called sooner if I'd have known you had cats. I have two of the adorable little vicious monsters myself.
1: Mm.
5: And I wanted to tell you that cats purr for a lot of different reasons. I don't know if you've already heard this tonight because your show cuts off where I am at 5 o'clock.
1: Right.
5: Eastern. So, anyway, cats purr for a lot of different reasons. And one of the reasons that they purr is when they're hurt, when they don't want to fight. So, basically...
1: Could have been.
5: Yeah, what I'm saying Little Comet is probably telling you is, I'm scared.
1: Yep.
5: I just got out of the hospital.
1: Yep.
5: I'm hurt. I'm
1: yep.
5: frightened.
1: Yep.
5: But you're a lot bigger than me, and I don't want to fight you.
1: Well, that's good sense.
5: So I'm going to purr to make you happy so that you don't fight with me.
1: Well, it worked. I didn't hit him.
5: Well, that's good. But I'll tell you, once he gets used to the house...
1: Yes.
5: Neutered toms are the most docile form of house cat you can get. So little Shadow will be kicking cat rear all over the house.
1: I'm sure you're correct. thank you very much, Amy.
5: Sure.
1: See you later. Little comet is presently behind the washing machine. Art, what if David Koresh had simply surrendered and gone to jail? When you think about it, Waco coincides with the beginning of the quickening. Yes, things have been quickening for years, but that day is when the madness really began. Think about it. Would the Republican Revolution ever have happened? Would the Oklahoma bombing ever have happened? What if? Josh in Auburn. A lot of people are seeing the comet, and I'm not, and it's really bugging me. I'm going out after the show, and I'm going to try again. Here's another one. Art, I finally found the comet. Here's my explanation. It's in nearly a straight line with the two bottom stars of the Big Dipper, Dipper's Dipper. About one quarter of the sky toward the horizon to the east is a very bright star. Hold your hand out at arm's length. Make a fist. Just past the bottom of your fist is going to be the comet. I use binoculars, and I think I can make out the beginning of a tail. Has anyone else seen this? Mike in Olympia. What, Art, what if someone wrote a book about Charlie? Would it be called Charlie is a Little Skinny Idiot? That's Ed in Portland. East of the Rockies, you're on the air.
6: Art, this is Keith, and I drive between St. Louis and Kansas City.
1: Yes, sir.
6: On this comet, I'm having a hard time locating. I can find the Big Dipper, and I can find the tail. Where do we go from there?
1: Well, I just read a fax on that very subject. You didn't hear it?
6: No, sir. I lose your signal right around Columbia.
1: All right, I'm going to read this to you.
6: Okay.
1: Art, I finally found the comet. Here's my explanation. In nearly a straight line with the two bottom stars of the Big Dipper's Dipper, about one quarter of the sky toward the horizon to the east is a very bright star. Hold your hand out at arm's length, make a fist, just past the bottom of your fist is going to be the comet.
6: Okay, so the two bottom stars.
1: Yep.
6: And then one quarter
1: of the sky toward the horizon to the east is a very bright star.
6: Okay.
1: Hold your hand out at arm's length, make a fist, just past the bottom of your fist is going to be the comet.
6: Okay.
1: All right.
6: That's real nice. And then one other thing.
1: Yes, sir.
6: Is there any way, how do we get a hold of KCMO to get them to turn their signal up at nighttime so I can hear you all the way across?
1: Well, they have an attitude.
6: Oh, they do?
1: Yeah.
6: Well, they need to change it.
1: All right, thank you. Yeah. I still say that picture of me in kindergarten should be on a billboard somewhere in Kansas City. Radio with an attitude is their slogan, you know. And you have never seen a photograph like that one. Definite, severe attitude. Or this from Birmingham, Alabama. God, everybody's seeing it. I'm feeling really left out. Dear Art, just got back from looking at the comet. First clear skies here since about this time Monday morning. Be sure to step out and take a look when you get off the air. You can't miss it. A little more than 10 degrees east of southeast of Arcturus. In 20 times binoculars, it is a spectacular sight, with a clear ion tail spreading back toward the west and northwest. Far more spectacular than Halley ever was in 1986, and it's not even at its closest yet. Ron in Birmingham, Alabama. So, people are seeing it now all over the place, and I feel deprived. Wild card line, you're on the air. Hi.
7: Art Bell.
1: That's me.
7: This is Angel from Los Angeles.
1: I like the name Angel.
7: I have a what if.
1: All right.
7: I had it written down here.
1: You had it written down?
7: Hold on.
1: All right.
7: Let me turn the TV down.
1: Yeah, no, turn the radio.
7: Radio,
1: down.
7: Right.
1: Good.
7: What if everyone knew that internal fulfillment was in human self-giving, devotion, and love?
1: Well, then we wouldn't have war on crime and death.
7: Wouldn't that be great? And man would know that becoming a man is from self-giving.
1: Well, then what's becoming a woman?
7: You know, man is, you know what I'm saying, man and woman.
1: Oh, you mean mankind.
7: Mankind.
1: Okay, yeah. I thought that might have been a male bash.
7: No, no.
1: No, all right.
7: I you know, I love your show. Bye-bye.
1: I'll see you later. Thank you. That'll about do it for this hour. In many time zones, we'll be back with more in a moment. So stick around, be informed, freeze.
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1: Good morning, everybody, and welcome back. You know what I think we're going to do? I think we're going to make this a double bump. That one's to get you in a good mood. And this one is for the story I've got for you right now. You're not going to believe this. This is... this is a story I just got. The government is preparing to consider, in England, ordering that all 11 million cattle in Britain should be slaughtered in a final bid to wipe out mad cow disease, according to the health secretary there. Can you believe it? They're really worried over there. The wholesale slaughter is, he said, one of the options that is now open. The dramatic move in the nationwide BSE scare came a day after the government admitted there is a link between, get this, mad cow disease and CJD, and confirmed it was now known that 10 people were suffering from a new strain of the brain disease. Can you imagine that? All 11 million cattle? They're considering killing every last... holy mackerel. Oh, well. That's a true story. East of the Rockies, you're on the air. Hello.
2: Good morning, Mr. Bell.
1: It's Leonard.
2: Well, I've decided to put my select antenna on the Bible and see what I could come up with about your quickening.
1: You're not on 666, eh?
2: Nope.
1: Ah, that's good.
2: It's,
1: you don't want to listen to that
2: one. I got three things. I got three answers. The reason, and also the cause and the effect. The reason, you'll find where it says that in the days, in the last days, it'll be like the days of Sodom and Gomorrah. And so you go back to Sodom and Gomorrah, and what do you find? And you find that, to find the cause and the effect.
1: Well, that would have been the 60s, Leonard. Sex, drug, rock and roll. Now we have AIDS.
2: Now we've got a letter from the White House telling about the Clinton administration pushing the homosexual agenda.
1: Mm-hmm.
2: They're really pushing it and even demanding that the employees, government employees, take courses in homosexuality.
1: You know what, Leonard? I've got a fax here, and maybe you should try to answer this for me. Says, what if God was a homosexual?
2: Well, what if he wasn't?
1: Well, I mean, I asked first.
2: Why does God call it an abomination?
1: Well, that's a good answer, Leonard.
2: Read where it says that the earth is going to vomit out its inhabitants because of homosexuality.
1: Yeah, maybe that's what the volcano
2: is. So that's what the quickening is. It's the earth vomiting out its inhabitants. And it even tells you in there definitely that the aliens are going to come in and take over the land after it vomits out its inhabitants.
1: Wonderful. Great. The earth will vomit out its inhabitants. Somehow I'd rather not be vomited out. God, Leonard. But that is, in fact, the written word, or actually as close as Leonard can get to it. West of the Rockies, you're on the air. Hello.
3: Yeah, Art Bell?
1: That's true. It's me.
3: All right. How you doing today? This is Tim from Des Moines.
1: Yes. Hi, Tim.
3: How you doing? I got a few comments here. First off, with the Richard Hoagland, I cannot believe C-SPAN is not going to be carrying it.
1: It does seem incredible.
3: And they have just bought a boycotter.
1: Well, you know, they're going to cover... apparently at that time there's going to be something about some president's name being used.
3: Yeah, it's totally ridiculous. Don't even care about that, you know. News of the century, here it is.
1: Unbelievable.
3: Yep. And also, if this is a dream by a celestial dreamer, he is definitely having a nightmare.
1: Yeah, there you are.
3: All righty, have a good night.
1: Right, take care. And yep. Don't forget, everybody, that the press conference is going to be carried on my IRC chat channel. They're going to try and sit down there and type it in live as it occurs. Moreover, You're going to be able to ask questions. How, you ask, do I get to the IRC chat channel? You go to my webpage. It will tell you all about it there. Easiest way. I can't explain it all here. Go to my webpage. It is www.artbell.com. That's www.artbell.com. You'll be instructed, and it'll begin in about 3 hours. Wildcard line, you're on the air.
4: Hi, Art. Bill from Youngstown, Ohio.
1: Hi, Bill.
4: You went off the air here about an hour and 15 minutes ago, and I only caught the last half hour. And did I hear you correctly to say that Richard Hoagland won't be covered by TV?
1: Well, there's going to be some television there, certainly. But we don't think at this moment C-SPAN is going to cover it, but it might. You know, plans could change at the last moment. We just don't know.
4: Well, let me throw an idea by you, just for future reference. I have a client and a very dear friend who is extremely big in international television networking, kind of a William Paley type.
1: Yep.
4: If Richard doesn't get the coverage, I would be very happy to talk to this fella, and if he's open, I could put you and Richard in touch with him. He might be very interested in, he certainly has the power. Would that be something you would like me to look into?
1: Absolutely.
4: Well, okay, it'll take me probably a week to track him down. And if I can, I don't have a fax machine, but I can send you a fax from a public place.
1: Okay.
4: And give you his name and my name, and you could call him. And he's very interested in stuff like this and may not know of Richard's work because of where he is. But I think he'd be very interested to find out. Is there going to be anything on cable in the morning?
1: I don't know. Is
4: so
1: the answer? I don't know.
4: So
1: I'm getting all kinds of different reports. Some say yes, some say no. So I don't know.
4: All right. Well, I'll try to track this. I will track this gentleman down. And if he's interested, I will fax you.
1: All right.
4: Not something maybe to read over the radio.
1: No, that's fine. That's fine.
4: And you can run with it from there.
1: All right. Thank you very much. And by all means, do that. Yeah, it's really important that we get some little ditty on FDR's name in political arguments. That is what they're supposed to run instead of Hoagland's news conference. C-SPAN was on the fence for the last 2 or 3 days, and so we don't know. The answer is, we don't know. It may be covered, it may not. The news conference will occur at 9 a.m. Eastern Time. That is 6 o'clock in the morning here in the West. Check your channels. East of the Rockies, you're on the air. Hello?
5: Hello, Art Bell.
1: That's true.
5: I have to turn my radio down.
1: Yes, you do.
5: I'm checking out your arm length's estimate of the 10 degrees.
1: It's not mine. It was a faxer's.
5: Oh, yeah. I'm from St. Paul, Minnesota.
1: Yes, sir.
5: And I'm also interested in your magnets.
1: Okay.
5: But I have a Chinese lady friend standing next to me. And we've been listening to you about China. And she's teaching me Chinese. She's teaching me the directions of the compass in Chinese.
1: Okay.
5: If you face south, Zhetong is east. In other words, America is east if you're in China. If you face south...
1: Well, or it's west, too.
5: Yes. Well, Zhetong is east facing south.
1: Yes, but from China, America could be reached either from the east or the west.
5: Well, if it was west, it would be UC.
1: Well, whatever.
5: Zhetong, UC, Mernan is south, Beipai is north.
1: All right. Well, I appreciate the lesson. Thank you. But you missed my point. It's from America. You can get to China by going either east or west. Or if you really want to get down to it, get a globe, and the shortest route actually would be, I believe, up near the pole. That's how airplanes get there. That's why a lot of them fly the polar route. Lot shorter. First time caller line, you're on the air.
6: Hello.
1: Hello.
6: Arbell?
1: That's me.
6: God, I have been trying to get a hold of you for 6 months.
1: That's a long time.
6: And I figured there must have been a trick to do it.
1: No trick. Just luck. Where are you?
6: I am in Portland, Oregon, listening to KEX.
1: Okay, turn it off.
6: I don't have it on. I have my TV on.
1: Turn that off.
6: I am doing that right now.
1: Okay.
6: And I had...
1: You mean you're calling a radio show and watching TV?
6: Yeah, because I always hear your listeners with the radio on, and I know that makes you mad. So I thought, well, I'll just watch TV, and then when I get you, I'll just turn my TV off.
1: Okay.
6: And I love your program.
1: Thank you.
6: And I wanted to go to the Civic Center this past Saturday,
1: That's the Oregon Convention Center.
6: Yes. Well, I always say the Civic Center because that's the old one.
1: The spires in the sky.
6: Yeah. And but there were too many people, so I didn't go.
1: Oh.
6: And I really want your book, but every time I call, they want a credit card number.
1: It's true.
6: And I don't own a credit card.
1: Well, you can send a check.
6: Well, I would like to know the number where I could send the check. Well,
1: they'll give you that.
6: If
1: you call that 800 number and say, give me the address where I can send the check.
6: Okay.
1: All right?
6: All right.
1: Do you have the number?
6: I have the 1-800 number.
1: Okay.
6: Okay. The question I wanted to ask you is, I work at a bank.
1: Right.
6: And I'm a proof operator.
1: You're what?
6: I'm a proof operator.
1: What is that?
6: You know when you cash a check and then you get your return checks?
1: Sure.
6: There's the amount that you write on the check.
1: Yes.
6: Appears in the lower right-hand corner.
1: Uh-huh.
6: That's what I do.
1: Huh.
6: I put that amount there. Well, lately we have got tons of government savings bonds in.
1: Really?
6: Yeah, tons of them.
1: Interesting.
6: And it's been bothering me because of all the stuff that's been going on with the government.
1: Yes.
6: If there's a reason that everybody is cashing in these savings bonds.
1: They're losing trust.
6: That's what I've been wondering. Because some of them are only like a couple months old.
1: That's even more worrisome because, of course, you take a pretty big hit when you do that.
6: Yeah, because, you know, you only get like, if they're only a couple months old, you only get like $2 or $3
1: right.
6: worth of interest.
1: Right. No, that's not a good sign. And how abnormal is it? How much more than normal are you getting?
6: Well, see, I've been working there not quite a year.
1: Right.
6: And when I first started working there, we used to get, like, a lot of really old ones, like maybe somebody died and
1: sure.
6: their kids are turning them in.
1: Sure.
6: And they're worth, like, 10 times more than the face value.
1: Right.
6: But lately, we've been getting tons of them in that are only worth, like, $5 or $10 or $20 over... I'm not over the face value of, but like if you buy a $50 savings bond, you buy it for $25.
1: No, I know.
6: And then you get $5 if you cash it in on the interest. And I mean, today I did one batch that I had was like over 100 savings bonds, and the interest is only like $2.26.
1: All right. Well, listen, I really appreciate your call. I think that is very worrisome. And what it indicates is that people are getting scared and they don't trust the government. Now, that'll manifest itself in the way you have described at the bank, people cashing in bonds, and it will manifest itself in offerings by the government. In other words, one of these days, our government is going to offer bonds to further extend the debt, and nobody's going to come to the party. When you see that happen, head for the hills, folks, because that's the end of the line. When the good faith and trust of the U.S. government expires, the ball game is over. That's when you're going to wish you had some gold. First-time caller line, you're on the air.
7: Oh, my.
1: Oh, my.
7: I'm on the air right now?
1: That's true.
7: Well, I got a what if. What if I actually made it through to Art Bell?
1: Then you'd have to have something to say.
7: Okay. Now, as far as you know, nobody is actually carrying the Robert or Richard Hoagland thing live?
1: Not, well, other than my IRC chat channel, no.
7: Yeah, well, I don't have a computer. No, I'm calling from Tacoma, Washington, and apparently you are not on the air live here.
1: Oh, yes, I am.
7: Well, you are not. Oh, I see. I'm about 2 seconds late. Okay. Anyway, so other than the IRC, you really don't know whether it's going to be even tape delayed or anything on one of the other channels?
1: Well, I've already described who's going to be there, sir.
7: Oh, yeah, well.
1: Should I do it again?
7: Well, please, yes.
1: CNN has a place there, I'm told.
7: Okay.
1: I'm told that, let's see, who else is it?
7: Discovery Channel.
1: Discovery Channel. Yes, see, you did hear it. Discovery Channel may be there. C-SPAN may be there. We know some Houston television stations are going to be there. And probably lots of others. I mean, this is just, these are a few I know of.
7: Well, it's the story of the millennium. How can anyone bypass this?
1: Only with intentional thought.
7: Well, of course. Well, it's been intentional thought since the early 60s, I guess.
1: I mean, this is a big story. Look, if you bring NASA people forward who are willing to stand up and tell their story and say that NASA has not been telling the American people the truth, forget about Richard Hoagland, forget about the stuff on the moon or the monuments of Mars or any of the rest of it. If NASA people are going to stand up, then the press ought to be there, in my opinion.
7: Well, NASA scientists, I mean, what do they have to gain or lose from putting this out? Wasn't it true that there was a picture of Apollo 10 astronauts pointing to a structure? I heard something.
1: Yes, yes, there are new photographs, Russian photographs. I mean, this really is a big story. Now, I just don't see on the face of it how they can not cover it. I don't see how.
7: No, they will cover the marriage of Elizabeth Taylor to a contractor, but they won't cover this. I mean,
1: or in this case, FDR's name used in political arguments. And that's what I understand is going to be on. Now, really? Really? Think about it. It's a total mind blower, as far as I'm concerned. East of the Rockies, you're on the air. Hi.
8: Good morning, Art. This is Chris from Peoria.
1: Hi, Chris.
8: How you doing?
1: Okay.
8: Did you get my fax tonight?
1: I've got a million here.
8: I sent a fax about I meant to word it as a what if. And it was about a show that I saw in London, about 7 years ago.
1: Yes.
8: Okay, it was called Time, and it was written by Dave Clark of the Dave Clark Five. And from his bio, he wrote it for many years, worked on it, developed it. And it had many big stars in it, Sir Lawrence Olivier. Cassidy, Sean Cassidy. Anyway, what the story was about was that a rock star was transported to the far side of the universe, okay, to stand trial for the Earth, and the Earth was on trial because they were of space age now, and because we had so many things wrong with our planet, they either had to, you know, they might have to be destroyed.
1: So the rock star represented Earth, and
8: yes.
1: if he didn't defend us well, we would be wiped.
8: That's correct. And
1: great.
8: Against them was the Lord of Time, Melchizedek. Okay, and...
1: Listen, I have a break coming up. So, the Lord of Time says I've got to stop here. Do you want to hold?
8: Sure.
1: All right, stay right there.
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1: You certainly are. Hi, everybody. Good to be here. And east of the Rockies, you're back on the air.
2: Okay. So anyway.
1: The God of time.
2: We're just about out of time?
1: No, I said we got to the God of time.
2: The Lord of time, yes.
1: Lord of time, yes.
2: Which is interesting because I think Melchizedek is mentioned in the Bible, but I'm not sure. He had something to do with time, too, as well. Anyway, the rock star puts up a good case and trying to tell them that, you know, you don't know where the earth has been, what we've been through,
1: yeah.
2: To where the Lord of Time says, well, yes, we do. We've always been with you because we are the UFO that you see,
1: uh-huh.
2: The sightings that you see. We've been with right. you since your beginnings.
1: Right.
2: We even sent you a guiding light to show you the way.
1: Yes.
2: And you crucified him.
1: Yes.
2: And so it's decided that the earth is going to die, and before it does, before they can carry out the sentence, the godlike character that Sir Laurence Olivier played, he granted the earth the law of provenation, which meant that the earth had another chance. The rock star had to go back to earth and try and spread the word to change things, but if the Lord of Time does not think that they are trying to change things, he can at any time destroy the earth.
1: I was thinking the rock star would simply make a request for, like, one more Who concert.
2: Well, the rock star, he kind of reminded me of, like, a Bob Geldof kind of character. You know, he went back and, you know, tried to do a little good and stuff like that. But I just thought, what if something like that really happened?
1: I think we'd be fried.
2: With the quickening?
1: Yeah, that's right. I mean, look at the... I can't even repeat the headlines tonight. They're sickening. Teachers choked to death by 17-year-olds. Women chopped up by husbands. I'm getting tired of it.
2: Oh, by the way, I thought you should have named your cat Woman.
1: No.
2: So you could have run around the house saying, come here, woman, without getting in trouble.
1: Goodbye, sir.
2: Okay.
1: My cat is appropriately named Comet. It's going to remain Comet. And Comet is remaining behind the washing machine, huddled in a little furry, scared orange ball. Which is where I'm going to leave Comet for now. Eventually, Comet will tire of the washing machine and come out and play. East of the Rockies, you're on... Whoops, would have been on the air. West of the Rockies, you're on the air. Hi.
3: I can't believe I got on again.
1: Everybody says that.
3: It happened so quickly. I need help finding the comet.
1: You weren't on earlier tonight, were you?
3: No, I wasn't.
1: Okay.
3: About 2 weeks ago, you played Truth or Trash.
1: And you were on then?
3: Yeah. And I got on just as quickly.
1: Well.
3: I heard the facts that you read, but I think I found the Big Dipper, but I can't see the comet.
1: Well, I can't do anything for you.
3: Well, I thought maybe some listeners could.
1: Well, maybe they can.
3: And by the way, I'm in Henderson, if that helps anybody.
1: Of course.
3: So.
1: Henderson, Nevada.
3: Yeah.
1: Listening to KVEG.
3: Uh-huh.
1: All right. You didn't even laugh at my, of course. People outside wouldn't know about that. There's a commercial on TV. Henderson, of course.
3: Oh.
1: Oh. All right, well, we'll see if we can get some Henderson help.
3: Okay, thanks.
1: All right, see you later. Actually, it really doesn't matter where you are. It's where the comet is that counts. Wildcard line, you're on the air. Hello.
4: Hey, QMS, Redding, California.
1: Good morning.
4: So you think if I held a selecting antenna next to my head, it would make my psychic ability better?
1: I think that you would need more capacitance in the select antenna because your brain waves operate at a lower frequency.
4: Oh, they do?
1: Yes.
4: Is that good or bad?
1: Neither.
4: Oh.
1: I think it's just true. But it's an intriguing concept, a select antenna
4: uh-huh.
1: for low frequency brainwave amplification.
4: Do you think it would work?
1: You know, I have not the slightest idea, but it is an intriguing idea. Out of the mouths of babes, I'll tell you.
4: So, you know the other night when you were too tired and swollen to do Dreamland? And you
1: yes.
4: had, like, old Dreamland but new commercials?
1: Too tired and swollen, yes.
4: How do you get the commercials in there?
1: Magic.
4: Uh-uh.
1: Digital magic.
4: Oh.
1: Really?
4: I mean, but you have to read them.
1: Isn't that amazing?
4: Well, yeah, I kept thinking about that. I said, how does he do that?
1: Well, he doesn't. The wizards of Oregon do that.
4: Oh. Did you hear about what's the Federal Airline Administration, something or other? Did you hear about
1: FAA?
4: Their proposal for free flight in airline traffic?
1: Well, not free flight. So, well, close to free flight.
4: Yeah,
1: in other words, they're going to be allowed to go pretty much directly to destinations.
4: Well, my understanding was the pilots get to choose their flight path.
1: Yeah.
4: Can you imagine that?
1: Yes.
4: I was imagining, like, pilots, you know, like, cutting each other off and not using their blinkers and shaking their fists at each other and go, I was here first, and just, like, traffic on the ground.
1: Yeah.
4: Wouldn't that be awful?
1: Well, I would think the guy driving the 747 would win.
4: Yeah. Oh, yeah, that's true.
1: You know, somebody earlier faxed me a fax and said that airplanes should be built out of the material that black boxes are built out of because they always survive.
4: Mm-hmm.
1: Remember that?
4: Yeah.
1: Well, somebody has just sent me another fax from San Jose. Calling says my callers are scientific ding-dongs. He said, look, the jerk who asked why airplanes weren't made out of the same material as black boxes, which always seem to survive an airplane crash, what this guy doesn't realize is there's a little guy inside the box writing everything down. And he never lives through the crash.
4: Well, he's a scientific ding-dong. That's about as good as my Selectaton idea.
1: Actually, thank you, dear. Your idea is intriguing. I believe it is known that there are some very low-frequency human brain waves, are there not? Or, conversely, that human brains are affected by low-frequency radiation, hence the worry about HARP. So if you built a select antenna that resonated, it would be a big one. Probably give you a big head. But it's not as outrageous an idea as you might imagine. I imagine Leonard's up there in North Dakota winding more a wire around his select antenna right now. West of the Rockies, you're on the air. Hi.
5: Agent 99.
1: You've got it.
5: Hey, this is Carl in Tacoma.
1: Yes, sir.
5: Yeah, I had a question about HARP.
1: Okay.
5: Now, I understand that it can be used to disrupt radio signals, microwave communications, that form of thing.
1: Yes.
5: Could it also be used to disrupt telephone, from what you've heard?
1: Well, I would imagine at the extreme, yes.
5: Okay. Interesting.
1: Because a lot of telephone today is microwave.
5: Okay. Now, do you find it, along with HARP being powered up on Friday, the shuttle going up,
1: mm-hmm.
5: is there any possibility that there is going to be an event in the near future that they would need to disrupt communication?
1: Well, I mean, how would I know?
5: I mean, if you're going to disrupt communications...
1: Well, there is this showdown with China coming.
5: Right.
1: Over Taiwan.
5: Right.
1: That would be coming on Saturday.
5: Right.
1: Now, how about that?
5: Yeah, I can understand that locally. Now, do you think it's going to be used strictly in a militaristic fashion like that?
1: I don't know.
5: Regards to computers and information being disseminated so quickly these days, the common man has access to information that previously was unheard of. Knowledge being disseminated in that fashion also.
1: Mm-hmm.
5: Formal education is beginning to take a back seat to the high-tech education of today.
1: Yep. Well, the answer is, sir, I don't know. Thank you for the call, but I have no way of knowing. You're asking me questions. Do I think it'll be used in a military way? Could it be? Yes, conceivably. Will it be? I have no idea. Is the date of the test significant with respect to either the shuttle launch or the situation in China? I don't know. These are just speculations on our part. West of the Rockies, you're on the air. Hi.
6: Hey, Art. This is Dave in Phoenix.
1: Hi, Dave.
6: I was listening to another radio program.
1: Oh, no.
6: Me.
1: Oh, no.
6: Early yesterday morning.
1: Oh. Okay.
6: A man by the name of Barry Young on 910 KFYI. He was mentioning that the government was spending a couple of $1 million in preparation for this year's April 19th.
1: I wouldn't be surprised.
6: I was just wondering if
1: you would you turn your radio off for us, please?
6: Yes.
1: Thank you. Yes, I know Barry. Barry's really a nice guy.
6: And also another thing, I had a quick comment on. You were wondering what frequency God would broadcast.
1: Yes.
6: He'd be on 2 meters along with everybody else.
1: You don't think he could pass the code test, sir?
6: I'm having a hard enough time with it. I've been working on it. I'm prediction number 75 for you,
1: yeah.
6: And I'm still working on it.
1: Well, you know what the secret is, right?
6: You got to learn it at a faster speed than what you need, right?
1: Yeah, that's correct.
6: Okay.
1: Don't start and try to build up slowly.
6: All right. Well, I've started at 13.
1: That's good.
6: All right.
1: Well, you'll get it. You know, one day, it's like the light bulb will go on, and all of a sudden, you'll be getting what you weren't getting before. So hang in there.
6: All right. Thanks.
1: Take care. Learning the more international Morse code was very easy for me, but I hated it. Isn't that funny? It came to me so easily. Oh, I did. I liked it for the better part of a year when I was what's called a novice. But as time went on, I learned to very much dislike it as a prehistoric mode of communication. But it came to me very easily. It just was easy. Still is today. The code runs through my head. I look at a billboard and I reduce it to Morse code in my mind. Or sit there and tap it out. West of the Rockies, you're on the air. Hi.
7: Hi, Mr. Bell. How are you doing tonight?
1: Just fine.
7: This is Sandman in Seattle.
1: Yes, sir.
7: I enjoyed your book signing in Portland there.
1: Oh, you were down there?
7: Yes, it was a long drive.
1: And a long line, too.
7: Oh, yeah, about 4.5 hours, I think.
1: Oh, my God.
7: Yep, I was in hurting status when we left, but it was worth it.
1: I limped out of there. They had to pour me out of there.
7: I wouldn't doubt it.
1: You know, people were complaining because they shut the doors at 4 o'clock. If they hadn't, I wouldn't have been out of there at all. As it was, I stayed until 8:30, and I was ready to drop.
7: I don't doubt it. I don't see how you can sign that many autographs.
1: Yeah, I know. I still don't know how I did it. I just kept going.
7: One of the things I had for your quickening list, the fundamental breakdown of family values, I think, is a big one.
1: What do you think is doing that?
7: The media, society, liberals. Well, lots of different things you can lay blame to, but I mean, it comes down to the parents spending the time with their kids. That's perhaps the biggest thing, and setting them on the right path and giving them a good family, good home to come from.
1: There you are. Well, I absolutely agree with you, I'm afraid. Thank you very much.
7: Hey, one more thing.
1: Yes.
7: For your what ifs. since you got me to read Lucifer's Hammer.
1: Oh, wasn't that a good book?
7: It was a wonderful book, which, by the way, I got your autograph, and I'm sending you one called Pandora's Clock.
1: Oh, bless your heart.
7: It's I think you'll like it. It's about a plague that breaks out on an airplane.
1: Oh, that's my kind of book.
7: I knew you'd like it, and I'm into it right now, and I can't put it down.
1: So. You know me. Death, destruction, Armageddon.
7: You bet. But the what if I had was if Hale-Bob did the old Lucifer's Hammer trick on us.
1: Course change? Mid-course change?
7: Yeah, something like that.
1: I think we'd be in for hard times. People would not accept it well.
7: No, I wouldn't be too worried about how much money I had. I'd be worried about how many shotgun shells I had.
1: The one thing, that's right. Well, the one thing, although you'd only be able to kill to the very end when you'd be yeah. taken out anyway.
7: Sooner or later.
1: But you'd want to be there to see the flaming head of the comet course its way through the atmosphere, searing us all as it actually, we'd be dead before it even hit the Earth.
7: Or shortly thereafter from the tsunamis and everything else that occurred thereafter.
1: No, we'd all be seared alive as it
7: burned
1: its way into the atmosphere. Sure. Nah, what do I know? Thank you very much for the call, sir. I was just trying to sound dramatic. I have no idea. a giant comet smashing into the Earth, growing larger by the day as this comet is presently in our skies, bigger, brighter, closer, eventually to the point where it became the size of the full moon, then twice the size of the full moon. Then you would see the flaming ion trail covering a good part of the sky. You'd see the head of the comet with sort of flames sticking out of it, coming at the Earth like a runaway freight train. Sounds like a cheap science fiction novel, huh? First time caller line, you're on the air.
8: Hi, I can't believe it. I've been trying to get you forever.
1: Everybody says that. I can't believe it.
8: Yeah, but Art, I'm one of these crazy people. I get up at 3:30 in the morning just so I can hear you.
1: My
8: wife thinks I'm slightly deranged, but what else is new?
1: Well, my wife knows I am, so.
8: In fact, the other night, on Friday night, listening to Richard Hoagland, I had begun my morning on Friday at 3:30, and I ended it at 2 Saturday morning because I couldn't go to sleep listening to that. So I'm very honored, and I'm just really taken with your show. I want to say I'm your biggest newfound fan up in the Seattle area.
1: Oh,
8: I'm actually calling
1: you.
8: From a place called Mukilteo.
1: Wow. I've never heard from that place before.
8: Yeah, you thought Pahrump, is that what it is?
1: Pahrump, yeah.
8: You thought you guys had all the funny names, but this is just south of where they make the 777s
1: by
8: the Everett Boeing plant.
1: Oh, yes.
8: But a couple things. One of the things for the caller who was trying to find the comet.
1: Yes.
8: In our local paper, they gave a real good description of how to find it. They say that you face the east.
1: Yes.
8: Look high and spot the brightest star in this part of the sky. And
1: that's
8: then
1: right.
8: The star is
1: Arcturus.
8: Thank you very much. And then you hold your fist out to your arm's length in front of you, sighting past it, and look one-fifth width beyond that, and that's the location of the comet's head.
1: Well, maybe that'll do it for
8: him. Well, I walked out last night, and it worked perfect, and my 7-year-old and I got to watch it, and he was pretty psyched.
1: Did you use binoculars?
8: Actually, we were first able to spot it just by looking at it, and then I do have a telescope, and we drug that out, and we're able to see it very clearly.
1: Could you see the tail?
8: Yes. And though you'll have to, my 7-year-old goes, "Oh, come on, Dad, can't we go back in and play Nintendo?" And I go, "Well, you know." He goes, we can see this next year. he doesn't seem to understand that this is like a 1 in 1,000 year event, right?
1: Well, they say there has been nothing brighter since the 1600s, I believe.
8: Yeah.
1: So it's not going to happen again soon. I've got to cut out on you, sir. One thing I've got to do very, very quickly. From Liberal Sue in Illinois. Dear Art, as usual, Charlie Liberal is right on. Liberals have got to start speaking out with power, passion, and fire. I do just that in my monthly bulletin. No more Ms. Nice Gal for me. Time for Rush to step aside. It's my turn now. Liberal Sue, Illinois. Yes. It's been a while since Liberal Sue managed to get through, hasn't it? West of the Rockies, you're on the air. Hello. No, you're not. First time caller line, you're on the air.
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1: I mean, it's the first bright star that you run into.
2: Only it's not a star.
1: Well, comet.
2: It's a screaming, crashing, crunching, burning comet.
1: Yeah, and I get to fly next week for the first time, and hopefully won't run into it.
2: Hopefully it won't run into you. I don't think you run into comets. They run into you.
1: Let's hope not.
2: Where are you?
1: Chico, California. This is Rob.
2: K-P-A-Y.
1: You betcha.
2: The mighty K-Pay.
1: Yeah, you keep me up many nights. I was trying to get a hold of you right before I went to bed.
2: Well, you've done it.
1: And all right.
2: Not only that, but from Chico, California, you get the honors. Do you know what that is?
1: Good night, America.
2: You do know what that is. All right. All right, well, thank you very much for the call. Thank you all very much. Remember, the Hoagland News Conference is going to be on the IRC chat channel. You can find out how to get there by going to my webpage. That's www.artbell.com. They're going to be running it live up there. And, yes, you'll actually be able to ask questions. So check it out. And for now, good night, America.

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From the high desert in the great American Southwest, I bid you all good evening, good morning, good afternoon, wherever you may be in the world's prolific time zones, covered by this program, all of them, which is Coast to Coast AM. I'm Art Bell. Weekend version. Good evening, everybody. It's absolutely an honor to be here with you. I love it. A few program notes. One, as you know, I had said I might not be here this weekend, or perhaps the following. Well, it's going to turn out to be the following. Next weekend, actually, I will not be here. No conspiracies. I've not been dragged off into the bush or anything. The antenna, which we were going to get up this week, is now planned for next week or this coming week. This monster of an antenna, about 14 towers total to hold up, I don't know, 2,200 feet of antenna with about 4,400 feet of wire. It's all going to go up during the week sometime, hopefully, weather permitting. Looks a little ominous out there. So next weekend, I will be off doing that. That's program note one. Two is going to be, you might take a look at my, actually, there's several things on the website you're going to want to take a look at, and we'll get to those in a moment. Let's look at the world quickly. Democrats debate over Iraq, Bush, Vietnam. John Kerry accused President Bush of repeating Vietnam-era mistakes in Iraq, and he pledged on Sunday to combat Republican attacks, which rivals Howard Dean and John Edwards faced pressure to cede the nomination to the Democrat frontrunner. Looking ahead to a matchup with the President, Kerry said during a Wisconsin debate, quote, "I'm prepared to stand up to any attack that they come at me with," end quote. "I'm ready for what they might throw at me." Well, be assured they'll toss something. A special Iraqi police unit arrested a senior Ba'ath Party leader on the U.S. military's most wanted list in a raid Sunday. So let's see now. That leaves only 10 top figures from the original 55 that we wanted. So we've got 45, I guess, out of 55, leaving 10 more to go. The day after the chief investigator said authorities were closing in on a serial highway shooter, the man stood in plain view on an overpass and began firing a handgun at cars below. He then walked into his car and slipped right back in traffic. How are the rovers doing? NASA's Spirit rover stopped to examine an unusual flaky rock on the surface of Mars Sunday, as scientists prepared to send it on a trek that would be more than double its one-day distance record. The Mars Explorer team hopes the rover will travel about 82 feet on Monday, and that would be a record. Now, a couple of items on the website, and I thought this was really cute, as well as, of course, absolutely fascinating. It's an Associated Press story called Universe's Most Distant Object Seen, Pasadena, California, in a discovery that offers a rare glimpse back to when the universe was just 750 million years old. A team of astrophysicists said Sunday they have detected a tiny galaxy that is the farthest known object from Earth. Quote, "We are confident it is the most distant object," end quote. California Institute of Technology astronomer Richard Ellis said of the galaxy that lies about 13 billion light years from Earth. That would be 13 billion light years, or in other words, 13 billion years at the speed of light to reach. The team uncovered the faint galaxy using two of the most powerful telescopes, one in space, the other in Hawaii, aided by, get this, the natural magnification provided by a massive cluster of galaxies, the gravitational tug of the cluster, called Abel. Actually, Abel 2218 deflects the light of the distant galaxy and magnifies it many times over. And that's a capital A, by the way, Abel. Ha! What if it's Art Bell? Could they have that kind of humor? The magnification process, first proposed by Albert Einstein and known as gravitational lensing, produces double images of the galaxy.
Without the magnification of 25 afforded by the foreground cluster, this early object could simply not have been identified nor studied in any detail with presently available telescopes. Now listen here. The discovery gives a rare glimpse of the time when the first stars and galaxies began to blink on, ending a period cosmologists call the Dark Ages, said Robert Kishner, an astronomer with the Harvard Smithsonian Center for Astrophysics in Cambridge, Mass. The possibility is here that we are really beginning to peek into that time, said Kishner, who was not connected with the discovery. Quote, people have gone there in their imagination. They've thought about it. Now we're getting the facts. The Hubble Space Telescope revealed the first glimpses of the galaxy, backed up by observations made by Keck Observatory's 10-meter telescopes atop a mountain in Hawaii. The galaxy is just 2,000 light-years across. That's far smaller than the Milky Way, which is, well, I don't know, about 100,000 light-years in diameter. Cosmologists have predicted that early galaxies contained stars that were different from the ones that came into being much later in the history of our universe. But the astrophysicist's analysis suggests the type of massive stars the galaxy contains were common after the end of the Dark Ages. Very interesting, if true, said Kirshner. No one knows how long the Dark Ages lasted. In the wake of the Big Bang, 13.7 billion years ago. Well, the Dark Ages, of course, could have been forever, right? That was that which was before there was anything. Before God said, let there be light. And then the blinking began. So that article, as well as a photograph of this farthest galaxy, AB1, or AB whatever it is, is up on the website. Kind of neat. Item two, this could be pure bull. On the other hand, it would certainly have really major implications for all of humanity should it just happen to be true. I'll tell you what. Open lines are coming up. I'll get to this supposed classified secret U.S. document in a moment. We'll call it Biogate. So we'll do that, and then we'll get to your phone call. So if you have anything that really is important that you get on the air in this first hour, yes, one more program note. Prior to diving into our second hour, which will contain one Aaron Donahue, an extremely controversial person, extremely controversial. In fact, I'm warning you right now that it's going to be a dark show. I mean, it has every potential of that. Now, Aaron Donahue is a remote viewer who worked with and then was dismissed in some way by a major Ed Dames. Aaron is a Luciferian. So it has obvious, from many listeners' points of view, negative probable connotations to it. And therefore, you are warned that the children, the little ones, and the sensitive ones should be rushed away from the radio. And, you know, only if you think you can mentally stand hearing such a thing should you even be tempted to listen. That'll be next hour. In a moment, something probably classified and, well, maybe classified, maybe total bull.

0: Okay, I don't vouch for any of the following in any way whatsoever except to bring it to you. The following was submitted by Dr. Joseph M., we will call him. I have his full name, but I'm not going to use it. It says, Dear Art, I'm attaching a file that I thought you might find interesting and want to talk about perhaps on your program. According to the file, this is a secret briefing from the CIA. It arrived on my doorstep in a plain manila envelope with instructions that I should get it to the right people. Well, I'm honored, I think, to be considered a right person. There was no return address and postmark Washington, D.C. I don't know anybody located there, by the way. It looks genuine, but obviously is transcribed for easier reading. However, one or two of the title pages look to be from the original document. I suppose that was that the original was damaged somehow. I can't quite make heads or tails of it, but perhaps some of your listeners can. P.S. I guess this material may have come to me because, as a hobby, I sell unusual items on eBay, and someone thought I might be able to make use of it. I only have a few items up right now, but more are coming. And he gives his username. So, top secret UFO sensitive area, top secret background contacts, mission contacts. Okay, so here's what it is. After a few top secret looking type things, it could have been, frankly, taken from virtually anywhere. This part certainly would be interesting if true. Q status only. Q status alert. Top eyes only, it says. Intelligence briefing. Not to be released outside agencies, departments, executive, legislative, or judicial branches without proper internal authorization. Well, it doesn't say anything about talk shows here, though. National talk shows, I didn't say that. Let's see. This agency announces that the aging code has been permanently broken, making biological immortality a certainty. Please note that this is not a future event, and the data has been proven conclusively at this time through scientific testing. Clarification underline. Biological, physical, immortality, or the problem of death and dying, has been conquered permanently. The Human Genome Project, under the direction of several intelligence community agencies, Trine, Umbra, Sacred, Jehovah, Majestic, Zodiac, Spiritual, Environment, and Medea, has conquered mortal, physical death. Now, there's a lot of reading here in a PDF file, which I've made available to you on the website. But just let me read this part. Most importantly, the BI project, that would be Biological Immortality, has been completed. The completion of the project was a necessary step due to the amount of time it takes for interplanetary travel to outreaching star systems that have planets which can sustain life and have similar ecosystems to Earth. Given enough time, our technological advancements under the direction of ETs, that's the direction of ETs, would have been sufficient for interplanetary travel without biological immortality. Due to the shortage of time, BI was an easier project to complete with the information gleaned from the relatively new Human Genome Project. Now, if you find that tempting enough to want to read more, we have posted the entire document up on the website. That would be, of course, coasttocoastam.com. One more little email somebody sent me a couple of things, actually, that I thought were very interesting. Sometimes the shortest, simplest comments really are the most intriguing that a listener can make, just short little stuff. And this was one that caught my attention, coming from Felix, someplace out there on Verizon. He says, Hi, Art. Just a short comment. Maybe the crop circles in the U.K. are a warning message of the coming ice age to Europe. Huh. That's actually Felix from La Puente, California. Isn't that an interesting... we've always wondered why the United Kingdom? Why? What would be so special about the United Kingdom with regard to crop circles? We know some, of course, are forged and fake and done by, you know, college students or whatever, but we also know some are not. And I just, you know, his comment, though short and sweet, caught me. I mean, here we are on the verge of the current that keeps that part of Europe warm, unusually warm, from either slowing or stopping, according to the latest science. And he hits me with this. Now, that may have occurred to him after I read the, you know, the articles indicating what trouble we may be in with those currents. But still in all, if you've ever wondered what the crop circles were so heavily concentrated in the UK for, well, hey, there you go. Maybe they are the ones who need to be warned. And the following from Whitley Strieber's Unknown Country. What will we do if ET contacts us? Now, this runs counter to what I thought SETI had said to me. In a most impassioned way so many times. The International Academy of Aeronautics in Paris has a list of volunteer astronomers who are willing to help. In the U.S., an international agreement called the Declaration of Principles Concerning Activities Following the Detection of Extraterrestrial Intelligence, written by SETI, lays out the basic rules for contact. The scientists who sign the declaration must agree to keep the news about contact secret until the government has been alerted. Now, you can read the rest of that up on Whitley's site. But you see, I have interviewed time after time representatives of SETI on this very program who have indicated other things to me about what might be done if, you know, that the word would just be there right away. That cyan, they might, of course, you know, they might let it go to the press, but that the word would instantly flash around the world. Well, maybe after the government got to peruse it, which is what I've always thought. And that's the first thing I've seen in print that would back up what I always had as sort of a suspicion in that area. And then this article from unknowncountry.com, this is extremely interesting. This will blow you away, so listen carefully. Suspicious fires break out in Italy. Fires have broken out in part of a Sicilian village, and no one can figure out what's causing them. It cannot be electricity because the power has been cut off. Now, despite this, check this out, washing machines, dishwashers, refrigerators, electric meters with cables have been spontaneously bursting into flame. A fire even started in a water pipe. There's no evidence of arson besides how the hell do you light up a water pipe. In the Guardian, John Hooper quotes somebody's name that I can't even pronounce, of the Italian Center for Electrotechnical Experimentation, as saying he watched as an electrical wire lying on the floor that was not plugged into the mains inexplicably caught fire. The civil defense chief there says the fires and blasts seem to come from a dispersion of electrical energy, but the origin of the presumed dispersion has yet to be determined. So, in other words, things are bursting into spontaneous flame. Good Lord. We really do live in a strange, unusual, and fascinating world, don't we? West of the Rockies, you're on the air. Hello.
1: How are you?
0: I'm just spiffy, thank you.
1: Yeah, this is Seamus up in Roner Park, about an hour north of San Francisco.
0: Yes, sir.
1: And from time to time, I've called up with unusual updates on shadow beings.
0: And do you have one now?
1: Oh, boy, do I.
0: Let her rip.
1: A friend of mine, who I will simply call Miss Katie, works at a local Starbucks over here. And, by the way, she loves Coast to Coast.
0: Like a modern... takes me back to Matt Dillon or Matt...
1: Something like that. Yeah, not quite.
0: Miss Katie, Starbucks, you know. Oh, yes, well. So anyway.
1: Anyway, where she works, they have a drive-through window that has a motion sensor that when somebody drives up, it will open up the window. And she was closing up the store, and she saw what appeared to be a shadow being leaning up against a window.
0: Yes.
1: Now, normally it takes a lot of activity, a lot of waving around or a car driving up, you know, to open up that window.
0: Now, you see, but you see, a shadow being you wouldn't think would lean on anything.
1: I wouldn't think so.
0: You wouldn't think
1: it would open up the window. However,
0: absolutely not.
1: It did open up the window and then disappeared.
0: Well, I don't know what to say about that. It doesn't seem like shadow being behavior to me.
1: It doesn't either, but we've seen some really strange things up in this area.
0: I thought last night's program was very interesting. The concept that these shadow beings and ghosts and the dead and everything that ever was and ever is and ever will be is actually all around us at a different vibrational level.
1: Well, from what little I know about quantum physics, that holds true.
0: It may indeed, and what a surprise that would be for the scientists, but then again, they're always getting surprised. All right, brother, thanks for the update. I appreciate it.
1: Thank you, Art.
0: Right, leaning up against something you would think without a form, something that would only be a shadow, and here by virtue of falling through another universe or dimensional portal, just wouldn't lean up against anything, wouldn't open a window or do any of the rest of that. All right. Going to break here at the bottom of the hour, and when we come back, 30 minutes of solid open lines. So, ask yourself.

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1: From the high desert in the middle of the night, how you doing? Good morning. Soon the beginning of the new week, the timeline for midnight crazy, just screaming across the United States right now. And a new week is about to begin, even here in the West. Shortly, stand by. Open lines, as promised, coming up immediately. Now our own little human genome project begins. First-time caller line, you are on the air. Hello.
2: Hey, Art, how you doing?
1: I'm doing all right, sir. Where are you?
2: Right now I'm in Pottstown, PA.
1: Pottstown, Pennsylvania. All right.
2: Yep. Couple weeks back, I believe, you had a... by the way, it's Colonel Lunev listening to you on WPHT, the Big Talk of 1210.
1: That's a big one, all right.
2: Yep, 50,000-watt flamethrower.
1: Mm-hmm.
2: A couple weeks back there, you had a guest, I don't remember his name, you were talking about something about the, weather conditions, and you were referencing your book, The Quickening, and,
1: probably the coming global superstorm, actually.
2: Right.
1: Mm-hmm.
2: And, you had mentioned something about, I believe, or your guest, about, NASA, and it reminded me of an article I had read a while back, and I went and researched that and pulled the, book out. It's the Atlas on the Environment,
1: mm-hmm.
2: and it's published by Prentice Hall Press.
1: Yes, sir.
2: And they have an article in here concerning the ozone. Apparently, there was a some research done in 1982 by Dr. Joe Farman and a team of British scientists in the Antarctic doing a survey, and they used the Nimbus 7 weather satellite, American weather satellite. And what happened was this guy, Dr. Foreman's team, found there was a huge hole in the ozone. And when the Nimbus satellite tried to find it, there was no trace. Well, later on, it turns out NASA, and by the way, Dr. Foreman published in Nature magazine his results. NASA reexamined the data with the Nimbus 7, and they found the same hole, but their computers had been programmed to reject them as spurious before they even had a chance to see them.
1: Their programs were, now let's get this straight, it was programmed to reject the information about the ozone hole, is that what you're saying?
2: That's basically verbatim from this article. And fortunately, the discarded data, they kept it and retrieved it, and the observations were later confirmed by Dr. Farman's old instruments.
1: Did you know that by law, in Australia, school children are required to wear protective hats coming and going from school because of the radiation?
2: No, I didn't know that.
1: Well, now you do. The ozone hole is as real as a heart attack, unfortunately, and we don't really know where it's going from here. There are those who hope and presume that because of the change with regard to CFCs, that the ozone hole will eventually repair itself, but they don't really know. Wildcard line, you're on the air. Hello.
3: Hello, Mr. Bell. I wanted to ask you what is your take about John Kerry and President Bush being members of the Skull and Bone Society?
1: Huh. Well, heck, I don't know. Maybe they are.
3: Is it something we should worry about if they are?
1: You know, I'm not worried.
3: Okay.
1: That's all I can tell you. I mean, I'm not worried. Are you?
3: From what I've read about it, yeah.
1: Yeah? Really? You think so? You think secret handshakes and world domination and population reduction and, we could go on and on, said to be the goals of this or whatever?
3: Because it's like a political organization that shouldn't be like something that's done in a closet.
1: Well, if you actually, I'm not saying that those are the goals of that at all, but I mean, if they were the goals, then you'd sure be in the closet with it, wouldn't you?
3: True.
1: Do you know the secret handshake?
3: I'm thinking of the Masons one. That's the only one I know.
1: Oh, okay. Well, that'll only get you a little information.
3: But one more question.
1: Yes.
3: What do I do if I can get some UFO proof?
1: What do you do if you can get some UFO proof?
3: This video.
1: You call Dr. Greer?
3: Mm-hmm.
1: Dr. Stephen Greer? He'd love to hear from you.
3: Okay.
1: All right.
3: Okay, sounds great. Thanks, Mr. Bell.
1: You're very welcome. Take care. East of the Rockies, you're on the air. Hi.
4: Hi. This is Michael in Norfolk, Virginia.
1: Yo, Michael. How you doing?
4: Oh, I'm fine. Thank you. Looking forward to tonight's interview because of the last time he was on. He was very provocative.
1: I did not hear the first interview, so we'll take it from ground zero. But, yeah, I understand he's an incredibly provocative, and I'm going to say it again, everybody. If you're sensitive and you're bothered by things like this, the man is a professed Luciferian, you're going to want to turn off the radio, right?
4: Well, I wouldn't play that up too much.
1: Well, we're going to... No. You know what? No. He's really mainly here as a remote viewer. But,
4: right.
1: You know, that's an interesting aspect of the man, so...
4: Here's how I read him. He strikes me as a Christian fundamentalist.
1: Really?
4: In many ways, yeah. His interpretive view of things. Most Christian fundamentalists have never even grasped the biblical concept of Christ. I mean,
1: well, I'll ask him about that.
4: Let me just say the Greek translation from the Hebrew, the original Hebrew concept.
1: Mm-hmm.
4: Then the reason it was so controversial in Christ's day was a world-ruling king. That's what Messiah means.
1: All right.
4: World-ruling king.
1: I've got
4: one world government.
1: Okay, one world government. I know. Thank you. All right. We will ask about that, whether he's actually a closet Christian and perhaps even a fundamentalist at that. I have a feeling that the answer probably will be no, but I certainly will ask. West of the Rockies, you're on the air. Good morning.
5: Hello, Art.
1: Hello.
5: How you doing tonight?
1: Okay, I can barely hear you.
5: Oh, I'm sorry. Can you hear me better now?
1: What kind of phone are you on?
5: I am on a cell phone. Phones, you love
1: bad,
5: phones.
1: Bad.
5: Well,
1: bad.
5: I'll make it quick. I'm sorry.
1: Sorry.
5: I'm
1: calling
5: here from California.
1: Yeah.
5: And I just heard some. Okay, you're talking about SETI.
1: Oh, SETI, yes.
5: Yes, and how they would react.
1: Wasn't that interesting? I mean, whenever you interview anybody from SETI, they say, boy, the information should be out just like that, right?
5: Yeah.
1: But in this article, they say, yeah, just like that, right after the government gets it.
5: Yeah, Popular Mechanics had an article on it. I don't know if you had a chance to see that.
1: I just always suspected that anyway. I mean, gosh, you're going to run that by the government.
5: Yeah. But it was really interesting. I was just calling to see if you had read that article. It talks a lot about the plan they have when we do get in contact with them and how they want to keep it from the press at first.
1: Yeah, and by the way, you know, I'm not altogether sure that that's wrong. I mean, that may be exactly the right way to handle it.
5: Yeah, I agree. I kind of agree, too. But they had a test, they had a run test, a fake one. and right away, the New York Times caught on to it. And they were real surprised.
1: Okay, I know what you're talking about. That was the contact they thought they had. They really did think they had an extraterrestrial contact. It turned out to be one of our own satellites, specifically, I believe, SOHO. But they thought they had the real McCoy for a little while there. They really did. And they actually got a call from the New York Times, which I guess in some way disabused them of that notion. On the international line, you're on the air. Hi, where are you, please?
6: Hi, how you doing?
1: Very well, thank you.
6: I'm calling from Toronto, AM 640.
1: Yes, sir.
6: I'm calling for the first time. I wanted to talk to you about something that I've been doing for the last 6 or 7 years. It kind of ties in with that remote viewing.
1: Sure.
6: It's kind of like an out-of-body experience, but I'm able to meet or greet some kind of entity. and through this experience, like a deep meditation state.
7: Really?
6: Yeah. And I've been able to copy the things that I'm seeing through this state onto paper. They become like really fine detailed artwork.
7: Sounds a lot like channeling.
6: Yeah, I'm not sure what it is. I'm just trying to get someone.
7: Well, that's pretty much what it's called. I mean, when you're in contact with an entity and you are relaying information vocally or on paper, it's a kind of a channeled thing, I think.
6: Yeah, and I've been working on it for a while, and it's like I've been calling it fourth dimension ink art translations, and like I've got like about 20 of them done. I've been trying to get some people to figure it out, but I don't understand all of it. I just do them like I'm the medium, right?
7: Mm.
6: And I was hoping maybe you guys would have a way of understanding it more than I do. And like I've got a website, if that's
7: no, I can't
6: possible.
7: Let you give it out on the air.
6: Right.
7: But you can email me, send me to your site, and let me take a look-see.
6: Sure thing. So yeah, if anyone has any ideas about such things.
7: Email me, sir. My addresses are as follows, and this is for everybody if you want to get hold of me. I am Art Bell, that's ARTBELL, at mindspring.com, or artbell at AOL.com. 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And would love to hear from you on about any subject. First time caller line, you are on the air. Welcome to the program.
8: Hi, Art. How are you?
7: I'm fine. Where are you?
8: I'm Abby. I'm calling you from the Lower East Side of New York City.
7: Uh-huh. Welcome.
8: And I wanted to break some news on your program, the fact that during the Republican National Convention scheduled for this summer in New York City,
7: yes, sir,
8: a large group of anti-war activists and anti-drug war activists are organizing large protests intending to nonviolently shut down the Republican National Convention. And at this point, we have already applied for a camping permit for protesters in Central Park in New York City.
7: Huh. So you're going to be part of that, huh?
8: I'm organizing.
7: The organizer.
8: I'm one of the organizers. I'm an old friend of the departed Abby Hoffman.
7: Are you really?
8: In the spirit of his patriotism, we're organizing so much because we feel the Republican administration in power is such a danger to civil liberties in America that we need to do something, and we need to do it. And I mean, New York City is not a Republican city.
7: Mm. The only thing I would say here is, and I'm not defending the current Republican administration, but even if a Democrat had been in office when 9/11 occurred, for example, would you honestly expect to see anything less than perhaps has already been done? And again, I'm not defending the Patriot Act or any of the other intrusions that we all now experience as a result of what happened at 9/11. But even a Democrat in office would have been forced to take an awful lot of the measures that you're getting ready to protest.
8: I'm agreeing with you on that, but I don't think they would have gone as far. I don't think they would be arresting and detaining American citizens without right to counsel. And I don't think that they would be attempting to eavesdrop on or listen in on attorney-client conversations. And, I don't think they would have gone as far. And I definitely believe that they would have done many of the same things that the Bush administration has done, but I don't think that they would have gone as far.
7: Yeah, it's something I'm thinking about very hard myself. Our liberties in one hand, and terrorism and the safety of the American people in the other hand, and baby, that's not an easy balance.
8: You're right, Art, about that.
7: Anyway, good luck.
8: Make Abby
7: proud.
8: I think we will.
7: All right, later. Wild card line, you're on the air. Hi.
9: Hi. I'd just like to ask you one quick question. You're After Dark.
7: The After Dark newsletter.
9: Yeah.
7: Yes.
9: Now, how can I get my hands on the Father Malachi about the whole interview?
7: All right, well, I'm not totally familiar with the deal, but I think that when you subscribe to After Dark, or at least that was a promo we were running for a while, I don't know what the current status is, you get CDs of the Father Martin interviews.
9: Okay.
7: I don't know if that's still going on or not, to be honest.
9: Okay. you know, checking on the website earlier tonight, and they had that whole promotion thing. I was just wondering about that.
7: They're totally worth hearing. I mean, those are gems that should be sort of kept forever.
9: Right. I heard that in high school about 5 years ago.
7: Yeah, those were very important interviews, very compelling, dramatic, important, educational interviews.
9: When did he pass away?
7: It's been a few years now, sir, and I remember, and always will, getting the call. They say, fell down some steps, and there's quite a bit of controversy about...
9: Because of the movie The Exorcist.
7: Quite a bit of controversy about that, in quotes, accident.
9: Right.
7: But the man, there's no other man in the world like him right now that I'm aware of. No other. And you really should hear those interviews by hook or crook. Get your hands on one of those CDs. East of the Rockies, you're on the air. Hi.
10: Hello.
7: Hello.
10: Oh, my God. I'm so glad y'all picked up the phone. There, I'm a professional astrologer, and there is a huge, huge astrological occurrence happening over the next 18 days.
7: What's going to happen?
10: We just got through a Friday the 13th, correct?
7: Yes.
10: We are fixing to have five planets intersect at 13 degrees of Aquarius, and it starts tomorrow.
7: And what does that mean?
10: And what that means is, well, I went back through my ephemeris and said, okay, well, let's statistically, logically look at this, and let's see if we can find any correlation to other periods in time. It could just be an anomaly. So I start looking at September 11th. Well, I found something interesting on that day, and only that day, Mercury was at 13 degrees of Gemini. I said, interesting. I keep looking. Okay, it happens about once a month. And I looked again at September 11th, 2002. And, you know, Mercury was somewhere else.
7: All right, now, see, not everybody understands what all this means. So cut to the chase here and tell me, what is this alignment you're talking about
10: okay,
7: mean?
10: My prediction,
7: yes.
10: I've been doing this about 12 years, my prediction is this. Between the bird flu, possibility of blackouts, like the global superstorm that you guys have been talking about, I am telling you now that it starts tomorrow, it lasts for 18 days, and it's over March 5th. It is five planets that intersect at 13 degrees. It's statistically highly improbable. If you'll go on the Internet and just do a basic search, you will come up with a whole – you will be able to basically verify what I'm saying.
7: All right. So look but out. Look
10: I'm
7: out.
10: I'm trying to put an all-points bulletin out, and I can't believe nobody's called.
7: Well, you just did. The next 18 days, look out, right?
10: Yeah. And what's interesting is Putin's election is March 14th, and that figures – interestingly into this.
7: All righty. Thank you very much, I guess. A little bleak for the next 18 days. Watch it. West of the Rockies, you're on the air. Hello.
11: Hey, Art. How you doing?
7: I'm doing all right.
11: Okay, a couple of things. The first one, I'm just curious if anybody else out there has noticed this. For the last 4 days, I've been seeing crows fly lower in the sky than I have ever seen crows fly before.
7: Low crows.
11: Low crows, like 3 feet overhead.
7: Oh, 3 feet.
11: I mean low. You
7: Those
11: can hear
7: are
11: the wings
7: low
11: beat.
7: Crows.
11: And it's everywhere I go. And they're not following me. The crows are flying low. So I don't know if that's...
7: Well, but see, I haven't seen them. So how do you know they're not following you?
11: Yeah, my friends have seen them, too. I've asked around.
7: Well, then how do you know the crows aren't following you and your friends?
11: Yeah, I'd have to be real paranoid to believe that. I'm just sort of wondering if maybe they're picking up on something in the atmosphere or in the magnetic field of the Earth. Or...
7: I don't know, but that's... And where are you again, please?
11: I'm in New Mexico.
7: New Mexico. Low-flying crows in New Mexico.
11: Yeah, and here's on the immortality thing?
7: Yes.
11: My guess is that... it seems like they cracked the DNA code a lot sooner.
7: They certainly did. One quick question, because we're at the end of the time here. Would you want to be immortal?
11: I think we're wired for it.
7: All right.
11: But I think what they've done is I think they've broken the electrical code to the DNA.
7: All right. Thanks, and have a good night. We're going to take a break and be back with Aaron Donahue. This is a warning. Might want to get out of the way of this one.

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1: First class warning. Here it comes, right at the beginning of the program. What you're about to hear is going to be extremely controversial. It may be disturbing. Aaron Donahue is a self-professed Luciferian. So if you're going to be injured in any way at all by hearing material of this sort, you know, go listen to an oldies station somewhere or something. Get the children out of the room. This is adult material at an adult time of night. Aaron Donahue, is a natural-born psychic, born into a family of psychics. As a remote viewer trained by Ed Dames, he is an expert within the field of non-historical data. To prepare for this, he spent 3 years in total seclusion, remote viewing PI. As a consequence thereof, he has developed the ability to accurately remote view numbers, a skill that has allowed him to successfully and consistently win the lottery. That's pretty cool. I've had a million emails.
2: Well, if they can do that, then why don't they win the lottery?
1: Well, he does. His current groundbreaking work is focused upon the study and manipulation of particular numerical trends within specific world markets. Aaron is a certified remote viewing instructor who has recently appeared on TV Asahi in Japan, the sci-fi channel In Search Of series. He will also be appearing briefly within the new movie Suspect Zero, starring Sir Ben Kingsley, Aaron Eckhart, and Carrie Ann Moss of The Matrix. So, in a moment, prepare for the controversial. Prepare for a man that Ed Dames... Actually, you know, the rumor was out there. Ed Dames fired him. Fired him. But, on the other hand, Ed Dames called me before tonight's program with Aaron and said, "Hey, Art, you're going to have a good program." So, coming up, we'll see.

0: I had a lot of emails prior to this program tonight saying, you can't have Aaron on. You can't have this Donahue guy on. You can't do it. And, of course, that has the exact opposite effect on me. It always does. So here is Aaron Donahue. Hey, Aaron.
1: Hello, Art.
0: Hi.
1: It's an honor to be with you tonight.
0: I think it's an honor to have you. Well, okay, first question, and this is one I really want to know, because, of course, I've had Ed on the program many, many times over the years, and what happened? I mean, did Ed fire you? I know he trained you, and then did he fire you, or did you just go parting ways, or what's the story?
1: The true story is that we have parted our ways over two differences. One, my definition of child exploitation, which is I don't do any child cases for television or for public media, and I'll go ballistic if anyone ever puts me in a position where I'm going to do a child case to exploit a situation with a child that's either missing, harmed, dead, kidnapped, what have you. I don't want this to be a public media event. I don't want to make money from it. And I'm not saying that Ed would. I was put in a position that I didn't like in Japan, and so I turned my back on it. And the other thing, too, is Ed is a Christian. And
0: yes.
1: Yeah, and that's fine. I'm a Luciferian.
0: By the way, somebody called in the last hour and said, you know, this Donahue guy is probably a closet Christian, actually a fundamentalist.
1: I know Hebrew. I know the Hebrew Bible very well. And there's some things there to appreciate, but the Bible is full of holes. And I don't want to be here to berate or to belittle or to make fun of someone else's religion. I want to expose the truth concerning the entire matter, its history and so on. We don't have enough time during the show to do this in sound bites, but I can skim over the surface. But back to Ed Dames, I want to say this of him. He is, without a single doubt, the greatest remote viewing instructor living today.
0: Do you know you actually sound somewhat like him?
1: Oh.
0: Your speech pattern is very reminiscent. Very reminiscent. So he must have been very influential, yes.
1: Yes, he is. He's, like I say, one of the greatest. I feel he is the greatest remote viewing instructor living today. This man knows more about remote viewing than anybody, period.
0: He actually really had, but what he said about you is you're going to have a good show. He's going to be good. I don't know, he's still got some, I guess he's got some warm feelings somewhere for you.
1: He's a great fellow. I don't have anything against Ed Dames. There are many rumors out there, and they're derived from this this sort of dichotomous thing between Christianity and the Luciferian.
0: So it's a religious difference.
1: Yes.
0: Uh-huh.
1: Extreme.
0: Yeah, extreme. Ed's done some pretty extreme things himself. That's why I thought anybody who Ed thought was strange would really be fun to interview. So, all right, so let's jump into this. Remote viewing, you say you're a trained remote viewer, and you also are claiming that remote viewing is dead. What's up with that?
1: Yes, it is dead. It's been replaced. Now, I don't.
0: Whoa.
1: Yeah, it's been replaced with something. You have to think of this as a rung in the ladder. If you're a natural-born psychic, and I am, this is your first rung. And you need to structure in order to access certain information to discern reality from that which is fantasy or, you know, left brain functioning associated with.
0: Well, that's what remote viewing is, right? Structure.
1: Yes, it is. And that's only a rung in the ladder. And from that rung, it's ridiculous for anyone to suppose that remote viewing would not develop into something entirely new. In my case, it's radically new.
0: And all right. Can you explain it?
1: Yes. I can tell you this, that with what I do, I call it the practical application of non-historical data and the acquisition of non-historical data. There are two parts to this. What I do is I found a way to access numerical data in time, and I did it by discovering a formula which was given to me. You're going to love this, Art. So is your audience out there. You're all going to love this. This is amazing. Ed Dames gave me a blind target when I first took his course way back in Beverly Hills.
0: Mm-hmm.
1: And this blind target had to do with a verse And Aleister Crowley's Liber Alval Legis, or the Book of the Law, which was given to him by some praetor human intelligence, so it was thought. We thought it was a joke. We didn't know. But when I remote viewed the code and the key to the entire book, a code was given to me. I didn't know what it meant. It took me years to figure it out. I knew instinctively, and as a psychic, to go into seclusion and to take hydrogen. Have you seen the movie Pi? Recently, someone had shown me that movie, and I was shocked.
0: No, I have not.
1: Very interesting, because here's a fellow that takes hydrogen to increase his IQ, his intelligence. And
0: What is hydrogen?
1: Hydrogen is a nerve growth factor. It mimics a nerve growth factor, and it actually is an antioxidant that crosses the brain-blood barrier. And okay. According to the neuroendocrine theory of aging, this particular drug will halt aging of the brain. And this is in part the reason why I'm not aging normally. I'm at least 15 years younger than I should be. I take very good care of my brain.
0: It says you went into 3 years of total seclusion,
1: yes.
0: Remote viewing Pi. And
1: took massive doses of hydrogen.
0: Okay.
1: And what I did is I developed, through repetition, a way of looking at the world in terms of relationships. Everything became paradoxical to me. And this helped me work with the formula in such a way that I could use the formula as a calibration for where we are in time.
0: Mm.
1: Art, did you know? Your brain's rhythm operates.
2: 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And now, Art Bell.

0: Welcome to Nigh Underground, bringing you Art Bell classics all the way from the high desert. 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And now, Art Bell.
1: And you really won?
2: Yes, I have, and I make my living. I don't work. I'm retired. I make my living remote viewing lottery.
1: Really?
2: Yes.
1: Do you think that's cosmically considered...
2: I'm a Luciferian. What can I say?
1: Yeah, that's right. Okay, yeah, I'm sure we'll touch on that too. All right, I really would like to understand from this 3 years of looking at Pi, what you discerned and what it means, what you've learned, and what's coming. I mean, obviously, you're going to make predictions based on all of this, right?
2: Yes, I am.
1: Okay.
2: You're very serious.
1: So let's see if you can explain to me in a way I'll understand how you convert these numbers to meaning.
2: First of all, it's very, very difficult for a psychic, for anyone, to see a number under any conditions. Under any condition, it's very, very difficult. It's the most difficult target there is in all of remote viewing to see a number. Mm-hmm. You can't see letters. You can't see numbers. It's very, very difficult. And if you do, imagination invariably gets in the way. This is the next rung in the ladder. I have found a way to calibrate where you are in time using this formula. And when I do that, I can use this as a template for accessing anything from letters. You can take an old ancient Hebrew text, and if you don't know anything about Hebrew, you can translate that to the best you can. You need to do it within context into English.
1: Mm-hmm.
2: See.
1: Mm-hmm.
2: Or you can use Sanskrit and so on. You can use this technique to look at numbers before they are conceived, which is amazing.
1: Mm-hmm.
2: It proves that we can see the future. It's undeniable proof, and I can do it with lottery, and I can do it consistently. It's very, very difficult work, and we're pioneers here. We're on the forefront of this psychological and spiritual evolution, and there's going to be a rung higher than the practical application of non-historical data.
1: Well, if you have found a way to discern numbers in remote viewing, then you're over one of the toughest blocks in remote viewing, which is identifying where a scene event may occur in time. The time part of it has always been the toughest.
2: It certainly is, and that's something that I'm mastering right now.
1: So based on that, Aaron, what have you discerned, and can you give us timelines attached to these things?
2: Yes. If you want some predictions,
1: I'd love it.
2: Okay. All right. Here's for my critics out there. I'll go back in time. And I have to do this because it relates to these predictions, and there are seven of them, seven for each year prior to the return of Lucifer. And this is going to take work. This is up to us. But here we go.
1: All right.
2: Back in 1985 to 1986, this is a number in time that relates to, it's easy to go back in time because things are fixed. It's called historical data.
1: Mm-hmm.
2: So I can get Social Security numbers, anything like that, anything back in time, anything that exists now is very easy to get with these numbers, license plates, you name it.
1: Huh.
2: But if we go back in time, if you queue up, or you what I call a search, the time in which the totality of the carrying capacity of the Earth with respect to human, the human carrying capacity of the Earth was breached, completely breached, as of 1985 to 1986. This was critical mass for irreversible damage to our ecosystem.
1: In other words, that's when person one past the limit was born.
2: Absolutely. That was those are the years, 1985 to 1986. We crossed the line. Our Earth began to die from that point on. And as of 2000, this is a number that comes up concerning the first indication of a peak oil production.
1: Mm-hmm.
2: And we won't know. We will absolutely have it confirmed between the years 2004 and 2008, my numbers say 2006 is when we will have

0: the data in proving that we've reached peak oil production. Now, what that means to the layman out there probably doesn't mean much. It means you're just going to have to, you know, pay a little more for your gasoline and so on.
1: Mm-hmm.
0: But for the people in the Pentagon, for China, for Russia, it means you're close to World War III.
1: Well,
0: it means societal collapse.
1: I could not agree more. If there is going to be a war to end them all...
0: It'll be over natural resources and it'll be over oil.
1: Yes.
0: The reason why we're looking for these weapons of mass deception in the Middle East, it's about energy crisis.
1: Yes.
0: And it's a very serious matter. And actually, I agree with the policies of the United States to protect the interest of our own country. We have an indefeasible right to survive. And the number one threat to the existence of the United States in the future is not terrorism. It's oil. It's energy. We are in an energy crisis, and we're running out of oil. We're now sliding down the curve. We'll know exactly when that point of the downward slide in the curve where prices of oil increase and
1: well,
0: demand
1: increases. Well, have you heard the projections, Aaron, that are tossed about with regard to the amount of oil we have left? I mean, a lot of times you'll hear scientists say, at present, levels of usage and projected increases in 35 to 40 years, the last drop effectively has been drawn, you know, that kind of thing.
0: Yes. That will never happen. There will always be new opportunities for oil that we haven't discovered. We know we have everything basically mapped. But some areas are so expensive and so time-consuming to explore and to extract the oil.
1: Well, that's what I meant by last drop, effectively taken.
0: That'll never happen.
1: Well, I know, but,
0: yeah.
1: But economically, I'm trying to agree with you. Economically, there's going to come a time when it's going to be war.
0: Yes, and the war will be the time when we, if we go to war, and what I'm seeing is an opportunity for us, which is very, very interesting. We don't have to go into a global conflict, which will escalate to a nuclear exchange, absolutely, between China and the United States, and then Russia gets into it.
1: Mm-hmm.
0: And this is all about self-preservation. And I'll give you the years for that, too. But you're right that we will have a point in which the spigot is running dry. And that's because of total world social chaos, which is right around the corner. Because we're getting a 1-2 punch here. We're not just in the middle of an energy crisis.
1: Mm-hmm.
0: We're going to have an abrupt change in our weather soon. Your book concerning global superstorms is so scary and so right on. I'm telling people, I'm telling your audience that book, you need to read it. It's right on the mark.
1: Well, thanks for the plug. But the recent news, you know, from Woods Hole and others is pretty concerning. Now,
0: yeah.
1: I'm watching how this story is developing very carefully, and the big mainstream media, with a couple of exceptions, have ignored it so far. And I'm wondering when they're going to, you know, like it's a light switch is thrown. They're going to suddenly discover, oh, my God, look what's happening to the Gulf Stream. Oops.
0: Yes, and it is slowing down. Our winters are getting colder, and eventually we're going to have an ice age. That's so true. Europe and the United States will freeze over in its northern regions. You can have a permanent winter when that happens. And when does the light switch go on? Not until critical mass of awareness concerning the matter and media gets on board with us. Right now, we're in a state of collective denial, and
1: mm-hmm.
0: denial is one of the seven stages of death. There was a time, Art, when during the time of Ur, Iraq, the cradle
1: yeah.
0: of civilization, which we bombed recently, did a bad thing to our psyche. Ur was the place where Abraham had existed, and they had stripped their resources to the point where Ur was destroyed. They had to leave Ur. This is the story of Abraham leaving Ur, which is now called Iraq today. It was once lush forest. That they couldn't farm anymore. They had no more water. They had to leave Ur.
1: Mm-hmm.
0: It was an ecological disaster. In those days, you could leave for another area of Earth that was still alive and vibrant and could supply nourishment to a human being. A life support system for that human being was everywhere. So you could destroy a local area and then move on.
1: Yes,
0: today,
1: but those days are gone, and you said it yourself, that there was one human too many, and what year was it,
0: 1985 to 1986.
1: Yeah, right in there somewhere. All right, Aaron Donahue, hold on. But somewhere between 85 and 86, there was one more human born than the Earth could bear. And Aaron says that's when, well, that's when the Earth began to die. I don't know. See how that one rests with your psyche. Does it seem like that could be possible? From the high desert, I'm Art Bell, and this is Coast to Coast AM.

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1: David in Santee, California, no doubt with sweat pouring off his forehead, his fingers trembling, asks that, hey, Art, can Aaron view the numbers needed to register a Windows XP CD that I bought at a swap meet for $1? It had no documentation or install numbers.

0: observation. Aaron, in a lot of ways, you're like Ed Ames in the sense that you are obviously using some pretty dark, looking at some pretty dark targets. Now, the observation is that if you really have moved a step up and you're able to discern dates through numbers, then you have an awful lot you could still be working with and enhancing the work of Ed Dames, joining forces with him. It seems to me you're both near or close to the same page.
1: Absolutely, and I've never been opposed to working with him again. He's just a marvelous person to work with. He's very analytical and he's very smart. He knows more about remote viewing than anybody on the planet. So,
0: Ability to nail down the timelines, the most problematic thing with remote viewing, it would seem a natural. Anyway, so let us continue. You've given us a couple of predictions. Let's get them out.
1: Yes. Well, here we are at the fulcrum, 2004. Everybody wants to know, and this has been viewed back in October, as promised, and President Bush is going to be reelected. And this fulcrum in 2004, this is where everything changes. And it's not just because we're here now. That's irony, but what we're talking about is that we have to make some decisions. There are highly probable futures.
0: Mm-hmm.
1: And Nostradamus put his predictions out there. Why? Because they presented us, ethically, an opportunity to change. This is why I look at dark things. As a psychic, I don't tell people good things very often because I don't want these people to change. I want these people to recognize the bad things so they can avoid them.
0: So these bad things are not absolutely inevitable and the future is to some degree malleable.
1: That is correct, but there are some futures which were fixed long ago. For example, the carrying capacity of Earth was breached. We are dying. We're a dying race of beings on a dying planet. And everybody can feel it on some level. This is the thing that's foreboding in everyone. You can see it in their eyes. I can feel it in the spirit of a human when I walk by them.
0: Mm-hmm.
1: They're very sad, and they're troubled. Prozac sales are skyrocketing.
0: Yeah, I don't disagree with any of that. I think that people have a certain foreboding feeling that's part of our natural instinctual process, just as other animals have it. We do too. We can feel when something is askew.
1: Mm-hmm. There are 72 primal fears, and now we're reaching the higher we're getting into other frequencies of these fears. And yes, this is a cellular information we're accessing. Fear is a great teacher. It's a great revealer. We need to face our fears, not mm-hmm. run for them or create systems of information that deal with them indirectly. We need to face our fears directly. And my work is probably one of the most fearful, this is the most fearful position you can have. Dealing directly with Lucifer is quite a frightful thing indeed, and I'm saying that. And I've been with Lucifer my whole life.
0: In the same sense, no doubt, that others would say they fear God. God-fearing, right? Isn't that the phrase?
1: I would say my definition of God would be the highest of information systems, and we fear that which we can never understand, and this is something so beyond our collective intelligence, I can't possibly begin to understand it. Therefore, in that sense, yeah, it's scary.
0: Or one could take it the other way, and of course, you know, Lucifer has a sort of a general rep out there, right? And so you could take it that you're in fear of that force of evil as it's perceived by most people.
1: No, I don't fear evil. Evil is something that humans create. It's not real. This dichotomy between good and evil is something that we create every day. When a human being abuses a child or exploits it, that's evil.
0: That's evil.
1: We create it.
0: Boy, I agree with that.
1: And I'm here to liberate Lucifer from these negative connotations. If you look at Lucifer historically, that's actually not the name of this entity. There's no accident for anything. There's no such thing as coincidence. It chose that name to be recognized as such. Why? Because the old Latin word for Lucifer, as Lucifer, means Venus, the morning star. Christ himself referred to himself as a morning star and so on. But Venus is the model for global warming. There's some new data out there showing that if we continue to pollute using fossil fuels, we're going to have an atmosphere similar to Venus. And this entity, which is the father of the human race, it genetically manipulated us. We left the Garden of Eden through genetic manipulation. It's in cross-culturally, it's in all of our stories. And this entity is our father. It gave us the capacity to have the soul. There's only one soul, and it's associated with the life and function of the spirit, Earth.
0: And this entity you call?
1: The progenitor of the human race, Lucifer, our father. It created us. We leave monuments. Dolphins do not. Yet dolphins have larger forebrains than we do. If a dolphin has a more sophisticated communication system than we could ever imagine having,
0: Yes. Why
1: does it not leave monuments? What's the difference between a human being and a dolphin in terms of intelligence? A great difference. What's the difference between us and a dolphin? We have the power to destroy our environment. A dolphin is bound by the rules of nature. It is of the spirit Earth. We have a soul. The dolphin does not. The dolphin is the soul. It's part of the soul generation process. And when we kill the Earth, we destroy our ability to transmit the light of the soul, which in essence is the same vibrational state of our father, the creator, Lucifer. Lucifer represents the ultimate fear. Lucifer stimulates us through fear. Fear is a great teacher.
0: On what basis do you, I just don't understand how you revere Lucifer as our creator,
1: This was remote viewed, and this was some, I grew up as an occult, as someone who's been in the occult all his life.
0: Mm-hmm.
1: And so I understand a bit more about this entity through visions as a child. For example, on my website at ummo.cc, you can click on the brown world being.
0: You had a very difficult childhood, didn't you?
1: Yes. Mm-hmm. Yes. And I love my parents. They're wonderful. They did the best they could. I was basically born in a garbage can, left for dead. Not by them. But I didn't fit in with other kids. I'm a synesthete. You grow up assuming that everyone else is like you are. They're psychic. And, they can know when someone's going to die and so on. And
0: yes, that would be natural. If you had a natural psychic ability, until you learned otherwise, you would certainly think it was normal, wouldn't you?
1: Yes. And I can see color. I can hear it at the same time.
0: Hmm.
1: The frequencies of color, I can hear them. And so the senses are combined in many ways. And so assuming that other children are like this, you don't know any different, but you feel different and you're treated differently. It's difficult to reflect upon society when your brain's wired completely differently, and then you're born, with a higher IQ. That just compounds the problem. So what I did as a childhood is I shut up, didn't say a word, self-preservation, mm-hmm. didn't talk to anybody, and I kept this a secret for many, many years. But I had an intimate relationship with Lucifer my entire life. This thing has always been by my side. And I didn't understand it until Ed Dames. I remote viewed it over and over and over again. And I have come to learn through countless sessions that this thing is an alien. It is an extraterrestrial that was involved with the genetic manipulation of the human being from a primate.
0: You're saying that Lucifer...
1: Yes.
0: As we know, Lucifer is an alien being who is responsible for our creation.
1: That's correct. It is our father, and the Earth, as we evolved from the primordial soup, is our mother.
0: Mm-hmm.
1: So we can turn this into some kind of mythology for us. And again, mythology is very good. We learn from this. But the Lucifer is a real thing. It's an entity, and it had technology, and it converted us. It manipulated our DNA from the primate to what we are now. And in the old Hebrew, Lilith, which was the first wife of Adam, mm-hmm. is described as a hairy one, or an ape. Eve was described as the one without hair.
0: Hmm.
1: So that's very interesting. And there are cross-cultural stories that show this as well. So it's not just in the old Hebrew. Very interesting. And the Kabbalah, the Tree of Life, of course, was the knowledge of life and death and so on. And this has a lot to do with Luciferian knowledge, or the entity that is guiding us, or trying to. Now, there is a war in heaven, so to speak. There are those who oppose Lucifer, the angelic influences that created the four great religions, to turn mankind against itself. And here we see this in the Middle East. We see the Christian against the Muslim. I want to unite all the religions under one thing, science and spiritual truth. And it can be done. But you're going to have to come up on the next rung of the ladder beyond the practical application of non-historical data, which the acronym is PAN, short for panic, or the PAN-NIB, as you know. So there is another rung, and you're going to have to come into that other rung of truth. There are four levels of truth. Most remote viewers can only access the first level of truth. A lot of garbage in there. You might be looking for, in the first level of truth, a typical remote viewer might look for, a missing girl in a sacred Indian burial mound. You know what I mean?
0: Yeah. So let's roll over this carefully again. Lucifer was an alien that created us, and also then created the four great religions that you suggest were designed to be at war with each other.
1: Lucifer. No, Lucifer did not create these religions. These religions were created...
0: The angels.
1: That's correct. The angels are the enemy of mankind.
0: We've been
1: conditioned to believe that they are our friends.
0: See, I'm having a hard time getting everything backwards. So the angels created the religions so we would all tear each other to pieces.
1: We're being programmed to go extinct. We have a belief system in Armageddon. And because we believe in something,
0: That's true. We do believe in Armageddon, don't we?
1: We have a faith-based system in Washington that believes in Armageddon. And back to the fulcrum, 2004.
0: Yes.
1: What are we going to do? What is our choice? Because if we choose an administration that believes in Armageddon in the face of a collapsing ecosystem and an oil crisis, it doesn't take a psychic to know the outcome of that. You're going to have a global nuclear exchange fighting over dwindling natural resources and existence.
0: Well, since we're so far over limit on the number of human beings who can be here on Earth, perhaps that's a self-resolving problem.
1: You know why it isn't? Because the Earth's ecosystem is in such a bad, state right now. A nuclear war would shorten our ability. Definitely will be extinct as it is. In the future, we're heading towards human extinction. But we want to prolong the time in which we become extinct.
0: So we are headed for the end. I mean, complete extinction. All humans gone.
1: Yes, gone. The human being is on a pathway of extinction now, and there's no way to turn around. We're not smart enough to fix this.
0: If nothing changed, when would this extinction be complete?
1: I see, I've looked at this, and there are two, and we need to get into this because when we go down these timelines, we get into more complex probabilities. But I see humans alive on the planet, the last human alive on the planet, 300 years from now. And that's if we're very, very careful. We develop a cyborg through chip technology, liquid chip technology, transneurogenetics and so on, genetic engineering involving integrating your nervous system into a computer matrix like the internet. Everybody's linked up, and eventually you'll be able to transfer your consciousness through understanding and being in the matrix itself most of the time. You'll be able to transfer your essence into it in terms of your conscious awareness and your consciousness, your life and so on. You will be able to holographically project your life in the matrix, and that's the slipping slope. That's where we lose ourselves.
0: And how soon might that aspect of it begin? That's interesting.
1: That's in the year 2025.
0: 2025, really?
1: Yes.
0: Okay.
1: The year 2025 is the exact year when we reach critical mass for slipping into the computer matrix and become cyborg. We do it for two reasons. Our ecosystem in such bad shape, engineers are frantic to do something, to create a repository of human experience, a totality of the human life somewhere, because we know in 2025 that we're definitely going to be extinct soon. We don't have much longer to live.
0: And so we're going to be desperate to create a record of humanity's achievements and knowledge for what?
1: Permanence. It's instinctual. It's something that we strive for. All science is about achieving permanence.
0: Yes.
1: And so this is just an alternative way of permanence. Instead of we don't have time to convert to a silicon-based unit. What we do is we use computers to transfer our consciousness into an alternate reality. You know what's most? You know what is most bizarre about this? To conserve energy, and all of nature does it. We develop a third sex. No kidding. All of the beings.
0: Wait a minute. We develop a third sex?
1: Yes. So there's no more dichotomy between the sexes or ideas and so on. It's a hellish environment, and they're begging to die. And I have access to what looks like a woman in a blue dress. And she says two things, Art, and you can remote view it. I have the queuing. She says two things. She says 2025, and I didn't discover until recently what that meant. And she says, kill us.
0: Kill
1: us? Begging. Yes, she's begging to die. They're all begging to die. And she wants to give the warning out now, don't go into the Matrix.
0: This is pretty rough stuff, Aaron.
1: Oh, yeah. It's better to become nothing. It's better to step into the infinite and become extinct than to eternally exist in this computer matrix.
0: Well, there are indications. I mean, I have interviewed scientists who are actually experimenting on themselves, implanting chips in their bodies already. I mean, it has begun.
1: Oh, you haven't even heard.
0: And I've talked to many others who have discussed the possibility of downloading the human brain into a processor.
1: Absolutely.
0: Oh, all of that. I mean, all of that is being talked about right now.
1: It's a part of a future that you can view. I got the Q numbers for it, and I can give you a blind target, and you'll get the same thing I have, and it's scary stuff. And it gets worse. There's more.
0: Aaron, I have intentionally avoided remote viewing. I'm one of those people who, with regard to the kinds of things you're talking about, doesn't know. And so then I suppose I should ask myself, then what am I sitting here doing interviewing you? But anyway, great to have you here. Hold on. We're at the top of the hour. Aaron Donahue, one of Major Ed Dame's students, is here. And you can definitely tell he's one of Major Ed Dame's students, can't you?

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1: My guest is Aaron Donahue, and you know, Ed has said a few times that there's a point past which he can't see. He can't see a thing. And I wonder if Aaron's looked at that, and maybe that's what we're talking about right now.

0: Ed has talked about a point past which he cannot see, like a giant wall, and worrisomely, you know, kind of like, well, maybe he can't see anything because there is nothing to see. And I wonder if we could be talking about the same things, Aaron.
1: We have two things going on there. One, Ed is absolutely right about angelic intervention. Angels, especially if you have a holy and guardian angel in you or around you, influencing you outside of your awareness,
0: mm-hmm.
1: They or it can block or protect you from certain knowledge. And when you go beyond a certain point, you're going to have to be brave. Things are dire and dismal, and there is no future for our young people. There's no future for anyone alive in there, and anyone who is existing in the midst of a dying ecosystem, of a failing, rapidly failing ecosystem. They know they have no future. They know they're going to go extinct. And extinction, you see, is not something we're accustomed to. The human mind, the brain,
0: doesn't grasp that.
1: Can never grasp it because it represents the infinite. And so it represents our ultimate fear.
0: Mm-hmm.
1: And that's why we see pre-extinction behavior patterns like Columbine. We can never understand why they would do something horrific like this. I think it's their childhood, and then we look at it, and it's not. What is it?
0: When you look at these pre-extinction factors, you mentioned a social one, and I see those, and I see weather changes, I see political changes, I see in every aspect of human endeavor, things would seem to be accelerating, and accelerating perhaps not in a favorable direction. So I do see that, and I've known that for quite some time. And you're saying this is part of that pattern.
1: Yes, we're beginning to exhibit human pre-extinction behavior patterns. These are, you know, women will wake up and just kill their children, beat them with bats, or they'll drive into lakes and drown their children, and they won't know why they did it. They'll blame it on demons or what have you.
0: You, however, blame it on, no doubt, angels.
1: No, I don't blame... the angels don't do that sort of thing.
0: Huh.
1: No. In fact, demons don't do it either.
0: Oh.
1: That's a load of... You know, that's just not true.
0: Okay.
1: Neither angel or demon. Angels and demons are identical. You have one thing on one side for man and one thing against man.
0: So simply the pending pressure of this extinction is going to bring on more and more of these...
1: The purpose of, yes, it will, and the purpose of this dichotomy between the angels and demons was supposed to be for our evolution. Lucifer's purpose was to impede the path of man in such a way that man could evolve. Something went wrong. We made some bad choices. It's all about the human being and what we choose. And we can't go back now. So right now, we're going to have to choose to remove the holy guardian angel and accept the demonic realms as our highest probability, something that could provide for the human race the highest probability of existence in the future for our children. We've got to disrupt this balance between the two now. So I'm calling for people to get rid, to trash their HGAs and to accept the demonic realms of knowledge and direction, because it's all we have left on a dying planet. It's the only chance our children have of surviving the future. And this hooey we hear about demons making you do something. Humans make that choice. They choose to be evil. They create the evil. You can't blame it on the spirit realms because they don't move your arms and legs. We do that.
0: So, you know, I mean, what you say is going to be, you know, when you say it, that we, something like we must accept the darker, you know, the demonic, you're just driving people crazy out there. But the rest of what you say makes so damn much sense.
1: I know it. I go further. Wait till I start talking about the benefits of a one world order and 666 and what it means.
0: Let's take a couple of things that I want to cover before we dive into that river.
1: Okay.
0: For example, Mars. You apparently have something to say about Mars. Now, we've got the rovers up there doing their thing, looking at rocks. And are they seeing anything up there other than rocks?
1: Yes, they are. And I have an announcement to make. We're going to discover, if we continue to study Mars.
0: Yes.
1: Now, I love science. I'm all for graphs and science and information. I'm an information junkie, and I'll tell you, This is very exciting to me. I think it's a waste of money. I think that it's a front for a space race between China. It's about military conquest between China and the United States. Again, it goes back to dwindling natural resources. We're gearing up for a global conflict.
0: You think it's a waste of money, but exciting?
1: Oh, yes, it is, because the other side of this research will show us prebiotic chemistry, which will reveal how Earth's early life began. When prokaryotic cells...
0: Well, that doesn't sound like a waste of money.
1: No, it is not, but it's not something that we expect to find right now. This is what I find when I view Mars. I have searched high and low. I have searched everywhere. Anything that is suspect, I view it, and I have not found a single structure there which is exotic in any way. There are a bunch of rocks. And I may have missed something, but so far I found nothing, Art. Mars is dead. The face on Mars is absolutely a mesa. But we will find on Mars. What happened to Mars is it had all the stuff to make life. It just wasn't in the right position with respect to the sun and so on. It didn't have the right temperatures. It didn't have the right conditions to spark up life the way Earth did. We were in the perfect place for it. What Mars is showing us is how unique and how wonderful and beautiful the Earth was. And the Earth is dying now because of human activity, because of bad choices we have made. Mm-hmm. There's no Planet X that's going to tilt and smash into us.
0: No Planet X.
1: No Planet X whatsoever. I've looked at it from a number of times. It does not exist. We're not going to tilt. We destroy ourselves. We go extinct because we do it to ourselves, because we overpopulated the planet. We destroyed our ecosystem. Our eco-balance is gone. It can't return.
0: There are many who will fast-blast an email. Oh, baloney. There's tons of empty space out there. This planet can support billions more people. Don't worry about it. A lot of those.
1: It's amazing, isn't it?
0: Mm-hmm.
1: I'm not trying to say that they're less anyway. What I'm trying to say is they need to study a little more. They need to study more about our ecosystem. I find it interesting that we're learning more about, say, Mars than we are about crustacean in the bottom of the ocean.
0: Yes,
1: and we need to, you know, we need to pay attention to our own planet, because, you know, when this theater closes, there's no place left to go. You can't colonize Mars. It's got a different gravitational field. Sperm cannot, its motility cannot function properly.
0: Mm-hmm.
1: In a different gravitational field. We've evolved to be here. We need to take care of our planet. We need to tend our garden now, and it's desperate. It's an absolute desperate thing. It's a no-brainer.
0: All right, where is the hope? In other words, if this is malleable in any way and extinction can be prevented, in what manner would it be achieved?
1: This is where the controversy comes in.
0: Yeah, I know, it's a worrisome question.
1: I have remote viewed, and I have viewed, and I've used TAN. I've used all the tools that I have as a psychic. And I've done this with blind targets, with other people.
0: Mm-hmm.
1: And what I have found is something we called Project E. I call it Project E. It refers to something very odd cross-culturally. It also refers, and because most of the listeners here in the United States are Christian,
0: mm-hmm.
1: They're familiar with the Garden of Eden.
0: Mm-hmm.
1: And here in the midst of the West, we see the Hopi. And they refer to Spider Woman's web in the center of the web, where we pass into the fifth world and so on.
0: They do indeed.
1: Now, the legs of Spider Woman are the four angels guarding the gates of Eden. It's no different. When you remote view this, or when you view it, when you look at it, what you find is you find something that happened a long time ago. Noah. Noah went through this thing in an artificial craft that he did not build. Noah's Ark was a spaceship. And by the way, you find cattle mutilation all over the place prior to Noah's departure. And you find approximately 200,000 people. Why that number? Because that's required. The 144,000, as you might know, is required to maintain human genetic diversity.
0: Mm-hmm.
1: why a whole human and why not just grind them up like a cow and then reformulate them? Because the human carries the light of the soul. The cow does not. It can be cleaned up and reformulated and reintegrated into systems of information in the future, whereas a human cannot. We're very, very special. Like our planet is very, very special. But you see, the difference between that time and this time, hope we say we're passing into the fifth world, mm-hmm. fourth world, the difference is this. This time, the Earth may not be able to be reseeded. We're not smart enough to fix this problem. And what we're going to discover with this prebiotic chemistry that we come back from Mars with, we discover it.
0: Yes.
1: What we're going to do is we're going to look at our Earth's chemistry, and we're going to relate it to that chemistry there, and we're going to realize something has gone terribly wrong. It'll be an indirect result of this work. We're going to realize with science, hardcore science, we're not coming back here, that planet Earth is going to have eventually an atmosphere like Venus.
0: Right.
1: We can't come back
0: here. That would be very troublesome for us.
1: And
0: But the original question, Aaron, was how is this preventable?
1: Contact. We're not smart enough to fix this. We're in a jam. We got a big problem here. We have to go to a higher information system to understand it. Now, remember I said the name of Lucifer was not his name, its
0: mm-hmm.
1: name?
0: Mm-hmm.
1: Its name, as it turned out, are 72 specific frequencies. I worked with the goetic demons of King Solomon. I pained over this for many years. I'm an accomplished ceremonial magician. I've worked with the evocation of demons
0: mm-hmm.
1: for years. And believe me, you can't just sit down and remote view a demon. It'll screw you up. You got to be an accomplished magician to do this, and you have to be very, very careful. You can't just walk in there and have contact with one of the 72 demons. The 72 goetic demons of Solomon each carried, ironically, maybe not ironically, maybe it was all planned, in stage 7, which stimulates the Wernicke's area of the brain, which produces auditory hallucinations.
0: Mm-hmm.
1: Now, I got a tone for each and every demon. I didn't know what it was until it was all done. When I reached the 72nd demon, I evoked the demon inside of a circle, did my cleansing and banishing and so on, all the rituals, and I made contact with the demon. I knew it was there standing behind me. You can feel it. Feels like it's claustrophobic. It's very electric in there and spooky. And I, with my remote viewing table in the midst of the circle where the demon was standing behind me, there I started making contact with the demon by remote viewing it all the way to stage 7. Each of the 72 demons, I did that, and each one gave me a tone. When the last one was done, I had all the tones in my head, and nothing happened for about 2 weeks. Nothing. I was disappointed, and finally it hit me. I woke up in a cold sweat. This is me, an occultist, just trembling. It's unbelievable. What was happening? And I could hear a song. It was the most beautiful demonic choir you can ever imagine. It was the name of our progenitor, of Lucifer, the thing that I've been chasing all my life. And the brown robe beings, the things that showed me many future events, they're associated with Lucifer.
0: You probably scared Ed Dames.
1: I don't know. I didn't ask him if I don't know.
0: I'm just sitting here listening intently, and I mean, I can see that if you were doing this then, you would have worried Ed. You would have worried me. This is pretty dark stuff. And you know full well the average Christian reaction to what I've been hearing here is you're dealing, communicating with remote viewing demons, and, you know, they will do the worst. They're the trickiest. They will lead you down the wrong path. That's what their demons are.
1: Yes, that's what they
0: in the
1: I'd
0: Christian
1: like to liberate
0: world,
1: the demons from that false impression.
0: You'd like to liberate them from it.
1: Yes, because the angels have programmed
0: bad rap on them, huh?
1: Yeah, the angels have programmed people to think this.
0: You know, maybe you can react to this for me. The most troublesome thing that anybody has ever said to me on this program was said by John Lear, who was actually quoting someone else, maybe Whitley even. Anyway, it was the following. When you die, You know, the natural, yeah. your natural inclination is going to be to go to the light.
1: Yeah.
0: Don't do it. It's a trick. You go to the darkness. And if you don't go to the darkness, you're lost.
1: I've been dead. So and if anybody should burn in hell for eternity, it should have been me. I didn't have the devil boinking me in the rear end with a pitchfork or anything. There was no gates of fire or anything. There's nothing like that happening. It was just, I'm going to tell you that, no, you're right. You don't go to the light. Yeah. And you do eventually. But what's involved is when the brain stops functioning, and I know firsthand. I was in some 40-degree temperatures, so I was well-preserved.
0: What happened to you?
1: I had an anaphylactic reaction to penicillin. I shouldn't be telling people when I'm, because I have now over 200 death threats. So, as a result of my various.
0: Oh, I bet you do get some email, don't you?
1: Oh yeah.
0: Uh-huh. By the way, do you want to give out your email address?
1: Yes. Actually, if you go to my website at ummo.cc.
0: Yes.
1: There you will be able to contact me. And that particular area can handle the traffic. So I get around 3,000 emails now every month. So.
0: Yes, warning everybody. There are some things I'm told on that website that Christians will be offended by. And so I give you that warning as I continue to warn you about Aaron tonight. There are some things I'm told on that website that will be very disturbing. I interview you people like you, Aaron, because I want to know. I have, I know what it did to the cat, but I still want to know. And while you say things very offensive to Christians, the rest of what you say kind of makes sense. A lot of what you say makes sense. A little bit of what you just laid on me in the last 10 or 15 minutes was a little difficult, but still in all, it kind of makes sense, and that's troubling. If you're really involved with Lucifer, you should be a total maniac.
1: Yes, some might say that, but the opposite is true. That Lucifer is our only answer to the future. And by the way, all falsehood is reassuring, whereas truth is always disturbing, especially in these days. So if it is disturbing, you're probably within yourself touching on some truth. Mm. But I'm not here to convert anyone. That's not my job. I can only live by example. Even then, I know that the vast majority of people, in fact, we do have a number, 5.3 billion,
0: yes.
1: are going to be dying soon.
0: With respect to the New World Order, the one world government, and all the rest of that, I take it you regard it as inevitable. You welcome it in view of what is coming. Is that?
1: Enthusiastically.
0: Enthusiastically.
1: Yes.
0: So bring it on.
1: You bet.
0: Okay. We'll discuss that. At least. I see trouble on the way. Aaron Donahue is my guest, and you've been warned.
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1: You know, I wonder how many of you can feel it. Whether you agree or disagree, and I know many of you disagree with Aaron Donahue, with regard to what he said about the Earth, its capacity, where we're going, and the possibility, a sort of a nervous little tick at the back of your mind, telling you that something is profoundly wrong. How many of you can

0: It's always conceivable that there could be yet even a small portion of the audience that we've not yet managed to offend, so let's go after them. With regard to the New World Order and a one-world government and all the conspiracies and all the rest that goes along with that, Aaron, you say you welcome it. You enthusiastically welcome it, I think.
1: Yes.
0: Why?
1: It's time to promote this thing. It's time to go out in the open and actually begin from the grassroots all over the world to promote the idea of uniting a world government. And how do we do it? Through our market system. Our market system is the number one target of not only the terrorists, but it's also the target. It's the first thing that will begin to reflect our dying ecosystem, our failing ecosystem. And, of course, our energy problems that we're now facing.
0: Mm-hmm.
1: And yet, when I look into the future, because I'm very interested in market trends, it's one of my, I can't get enough of this stuff. It's just fascinating. Because it really does reflect modern man and what it's thinking. The thing about future markets is I see them fairly stable, and they're not reflecting, very chaotic situations. So, when I view this, I find something very interesting. I find, going way back to the present, I find F.M. Bonsall, who is training students now and screening them for me. These are my students in the future that are nailing order within the chaos of a market using PAN, or the practical application of non-historical data. They're looking for specific trends for investors in the midst of a chaotic market, and it is the only reason that future markets exist. And these people are handpicked to think a certain way.
0: Well, it makes sense to me. I mean, we began early on trading with each other. Villages traded with villages, and then cities with cities, and states with states, and countries with countries. And obviously, the trend is irreversible and well underway. I mean, we are on our way to a one-world economy, and from that will eventually spring, probably, a one-world government as just a natural following. Maybe not in our lifetimes, but I do see it headed inexorably that way. It's headed that way.
1: It's a natural process, and we will see it within our lifetimes. We have to, because I'm pushing for this early. I want this to happen right away,
0: sounds
1: not
0: like
1: only
0: it.
1: For our children.
0: What do you think the nature of this one world government would be?
1: It would be a communal type of government, not like Marxism. Marxism lacks spirituality. That's the reason why it failed. That's why it's failing today. So you're going to see a spiritual community of like-minded people, the intelligentsia, are going to be ahead of the state, and we're going to be giving up our individual freedoms. And we have to put this into context. First of all, we can't have the rights that we have today anymore, because resources.
2: 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And now, Art Bell.

0: 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And now, Art Bell.
1: Upon how dedicated you are to the system. So you're not becoming a hypocrite by climbing the ladder within the system. You're rewarded certain freedoms that you wouldn't normally have, to remind you of the old days when we still had the experiment of freedom here in the West.
2: So you don't see much of a democracy.
1: Democracy daughters. It's failing.
2: You see more, the communists certainly had favors for the party elite, and that's what you're saying will always be.
1: Well, yes, only this is going to be different because it'll be in the open, and it will be an integration of the West and Eastern ideas of what a government should be. But again, you have to put it in the context of a dying earth. We're doing this, and this system is created out of necessity. And I'm saying right now, we can avoid World War III if we go to a one-world government. If the United States government, I'm sorry to cut you off, Art.
2: No, it's all right. I mean, do you see this as a benign dictatorship? Or would you not venture that word benign?
1: I would say it's a type of leadership that, and I've looked at this carefully. It's a very kind leadership, and it's also a very unkind leadership to those who betray the ideals of providing an optimum future for succeeding generations. If you break the rules, we're going to remove the chip from you. We're not going to execute you. We'll give you one opportunity. You're going to be deprogrammed and then resocialized. And if that doesn't work, then the chip is going to be removed from you, and we're going to make you starve to death. You're going to be put outside of the system. And you can't pass because of future terrorist problems, and they're only going to get worse. Because of future security problems, they're only going to get worse because resources are dwindling. This is the core of everything. Overpopulation is the problem, is the core of everything.
2: And how will this new world structure address the problem of overpopulation?
1: My favorite question, and I wish we had done it 20 years ago.
2: Mm-hmm.
1: Forced sterilization for all people with disabilities and lower IQs. Mm-hmm. We have to allocate resources for the greatest good for the greatest number. And that means that people of lower IQs, people with IQs below 100, will be forced into, they'll be sterilized. They will not have a choice.
2: Now, to most people, this now begins to sound not quite so benign and more like the Nazis.
1: Well, the idea of eugenics was actually a good idea. Now, I thought Hitler was an insane person. By the way, he was on amphetamines. It was their super victory drug, if you will, to motivate the troops. The Japanese used amphetamines as well as a motivator for the troops. Hitler went insane on this drug.
2: Some of our pilots use amphetamine to stay awake.
1: probably not to the extent that Hitler is using it to stay awake.
2: Probably not.
1: I mean, you can see it in his salute and in his voice and everything. He's definitely burning brain cells. He's destroying his brain cells. He eventually has a stroke as a result of using these drugs. And he was combining it with heroin. Or opiates, if you will. So that's what happened to Hitler. He was insane. Drug-induced psychosis. He was not a sociopath. He was drug-induced psychotic. Probably had some sociopathic tendencies. If you look at the way he dealt with his people and his government and so on, especially towards the end. But that's what happened to Hitler.
2: This is a fairly... a big brotherish world, being kind here, that you're talking about right now, and
1: yes.
2: I don't see how you can be welcoming all this enthusiastically if you really think it's...
1: I am very, very enthusiastic about and very passionate about promoting this.
2: Right, well, I can tell.
1: Yes, because it's our only hope of providing a future for our children. We need to buy time. We've got to buy time, and we've got to provide... Lucifer is behind all of this. Lucifer is not, that's not the name of this thing. It has 72 tones,
2: yes.
1: 72 frequencies. That its name is actually a song.
2: So I will be screaming to, please don't take my 666 chip, right?
1: If you don't have the chip,
2: yes.
1: Don't eat.
2: That's right.
1: Period. And that's how we control the masses. And the masses have to be controlled because the experiment in freedom produced a dead earth.

0: we've got to take the freedoms away. They've got to go, and it's out of necessity. And we're talking about this early because many people are in a state of denial now.
1: You know, I actually do have kind of a chilled feeling that what you're saying, you know, what you're saying, at least about, well, let's imagine for a second, the people who imagine they're running the world, whether they are or not, if they're looking at the harsh realities that you're describing with reference to our environment, the oil, the overpopulation, all the rest of it, somebody probably is thinking about all of this somewhere.
0: More than just one person. I guarantee it.
1: Oh?
0: Absolutely.
1: And so how far along is their plan? How well executed is their plan heading us toward this inevitable future?
0: I guarantee you that I'm not the only one promoting the idea right now, and it's done in various ways. We must do this, or we risk early extinction. We will eventually become extinct, the human being. But we need to provide an optimum future to lengthen the time before we become extinct so we have a chance of solving our problem. And we're not going to solve it with technology because we're not smart enough to do this.
1: Mm-hmm. By the way, let's drop back. You did drop this contact thing on us that we cannot do this ourselves. We will require contact with
0: Lucifer. Lucifer, there's only one alien that visits the planet. Mm. There's another bombshell for everybody, and it's all relative to Lucifer.
1: And all these UFOs and mutilations that we see in crop circles and all the rest of that?
0: Preparation. We're looking at the same cycle that had occurred during the time of Noah. And Noah was carried over with approximately 200,000 people. And we see the same situation occurring again. But something's wrong. We need to make contact with our progenitor because something is desperately wrong. And by the way, one of the first signs of contact, I've been working on this project for years now, mm-hmm. is a three dancing orange balls of light in a triangular pattern. I call it the xenotransdimensional beacon. Ed and I, we've looked at this. I've been chasing that thing, and I've isolated a place where we can bring out the xenotransdimensional beacon in New Mexico. No kidding.
1: What is it?
0: This is like a red flag. This is announcing a contact event. That's exactly what that is. And it's a form of entrainment. It draws your attention away from the actual ship. And some people can be manipulated outside of their awareness once they're entrained. A girl that I was with, in that area, by the way, because I'm going to frequent the area, by the way. I have photographs. I know how to evoke contact, but I only can get photographs of these triangular things, mm-hmm. and I can't get to the craft. It's not time yet. But they know we're here. And you can remote view a precise location and time. Using PAN, you can isolate a place on the earth and a number for time, and you can be there and wait for this thing to show up. All you have to do is take your camera and take photographs. But that's not good enough. We need contact. And what I'm seeing is that there, whatever it is, Lucifer is interested. We're not smart enough. We're not wise enough. We're not figuring it out. Collectively, we can never understand this higher information system. And I call Lucifer, not Lucifer, but a gate. This is a gateway.
1: Have you considered, Aaron, the possibility that which you call Lucifer and those which you call the demons and so forth and so on are not what you think they are?
0: Yes, that's, of course, when I've been doing this for so long and that question comes up so often. What I see is I look at a world dominated by angelic influences. You must admit that, and look at where we are on the planet. What have the angels done for us?
1: Okay, that's my question. What have the angels done for us?
0: Look at your world.
1: Right. You mentioned the large religions.
0: Four great religions were all created.
1: So what have they done?
0: Angels.
1: What have they done for us lately?
0: Zero. They're completing the mission to turn man against man. They're completing their mission to make us extinct. Now, why would they do that? Because within us is the divinity of the one they've turned against, Lucifer. There is a war in heaven over us.
1: Mm-hmm.
0: We have that divinity within us. That DNA change is something that those angels don't want to evolve. Do you know what our purpose was as man? When you remote view this, it's fascinating.
1: What?
0: We were supposed to reach in perfect harmony with Earth. If we had tended the garden, all maintain, if we were vegetarians and so on, we'd maintain the garden and taken care of Earth. We could have reached 10 billion people. That was supposed to be the threshold. Why 10 billion? Because this was our nexus. This was our chance to step into another reality, another totality for the human experience. This was our step up, and we blew it. What we're going to do, we needed 10 billion people to operate at 10 billion neurons firing simultaneously, all matching resonance. All these people initiated and aware of who they are and how they relate to the universe around them, matching resonance all at the same time. 10 billion times 10 billion neurons firing simultaneously. By the way, 10 billion neurons, you might say that defines consciousness. This is the point where, in third trimester, this is the point where the soul is transmitted in the body. Before that, it's just a spirit and a lunk of flesh inside the womb.
1: Huh.
0: The soul begins to be transmitted when 10 billion neurons fire. You go below that threshold, and you no longer transmit the light of the soul.
1: You know, in a lot of ways, if I were to take just a few of the words you use, like Lucifer, demons, angels, God, although I haven't heard you say God a lot, but, you know, if I just made you reverse those words, you'd be a preacher.
0: Really?
1: Well, maybe a psychic. You know, kind of religious
0: guy.
1: I'm
0: very passionate about our children and our future, our only chance is to do this. I'm risking my life to do it. Put yourself in my shoes, I can see lottery numbers. Why don't I just buy an island somewhere and disappear?
1: Well, why don't you, Aaron?
0: Because I can't stand watching our planet die. I get my energy with the Earth. I see its beauty. I've grown up with its beauty. I'm a synesthete. I'm a sensitive. And I've been feeling the Earth die as long as I can remember being aware.
1: So you're saying you feel a duty to humanity.
0: I look at our children, and I love our children. And I can't allow the angelic influences to destroy their future. And I spiritually have eyes, and I can see the influence, and I can see how man has been programmed to confuse himself. He does not know what he should know. He is spiritually ignorant. I'm spiritually ignorant, but not to that extent. I look at things not just teleologically, but deontologically. I look at both the big picture and small picture, and I combine the two. And when I look at the big picture, I see what the angelic influence has done to the planet. Right now, we are more Christians on the planet than we've ever had, ever.
1: Mm-hmm.
0: There are more Muslims than ever before. People are profoundly religious today. From religions, the four great religions, which are all influenced by angels outside of our awareness. When a Christian says, Jesus, come into my heart,
1: mm-hmm.
0: I accept you, and then you give yourself to Jesus.
1: Yes.
0: How do you know what you're putting in your body? Why don't people ask the question, I want to see, spiritually, I want to see what it is that I'm giving my soul and body to?
1: Aaron, if I open the phone lines, what do you think will happen?
0: I already know.
1: You already know?
0: Yes.
1: Okay. Well,
0: it'll be interesting.
1: Maybe, maybe not. Interesting it will be. You can bet on that. All right. Stay right there. Oh, boy. Coming up, that's what we're going to do. We're going to open the phone lines. My guest is Aaron Donahue, and isn't he odd? Indeed. I mean, so much of it is, well, maybe almost blasphemous, right? From your point of view. But then on the other hand, there's these moments of lucid intellectual concern.

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1: You could be listening to the theme song of the New World Order and the One World Government. If you ever stopped and really listened to the words, it could be their theme. I want to remind everybody, the very core of this program is bring information to the fore that you don't hear elsewhere for your consideration, rejection, amusement, whatever it may be. The very reason for the existence of a program of this sort is to air material that you just won't hear anywhere else. And that's certainly Aaron Donahue. Aaron, welcome back.
2: Thank you.
1: It's going to be interesting, I think, to get the reaction of just a general person. And I think I, too, can probably imagine the reactions, but I've been surprised before. Why don't we find out? First time caller line, you're on the air with Aaron Donahue. Hello.
3: Hello.
1: Hi.
3: Hi.
1: Hello.
3: Number one, I think it's very interesting the way he keeps saying, we are not are going to put a chip in you. We are not going to allow you to do this. We are going, meaning he's on the side of what he thinks is going to be the leaders of the world.
1: It sounds that way, yes.
3: Yeah. And it's still the same old left-wing crap. It's clothed in a new so-called intellectual language. But that does not necessarily mean that someone is making sense. Number one, where he gets this thing about the world is all depressed.
1: Now, first of all, you're talking directly to him. So.
3: Oh, okay. Aaron, where do you get this idea? How depressing. But for you to spread the gloom, this is being done by television. This is being done by people not being able to control the gore and the blood and the stuff that's in our entertainment world. We don't get to sing anymore. We have to watch these people kill each other,
1: yeah.
3: Put on shows on vampires. There are so many youths going around.
1: Oh, my God. There's nobody who's put a vampire on
3: no,
1: the air.
3: No, they have a show where they actually believe it.
1: Oh,
3: happened.
1: Come on. Nobody would do that.
3: Yeah, they do have one. They really do. I couldn't believe it.
1: Yeah,
3: and this kind of stuff
1: either.
3: Is depressing.
1: Mm.
3: And
1: okay,
3: makes,
1: well, all right. So it's depressing.
3: It's depressing, but this is just another cloaked socialism. This one-world government is socialism, and when you said it sounded like Nazism,
1: well,
3: it
1: yeah.
3: is the same thing.
1: Yeah, sure.
3: All these
1: right.
3: rules that Aaron and his ilk are going to put on us, well, you know, come on. We are going to get to where we're going to revolt against all this. We want to be happy again as a people.
1: All right, well, here's an interesting question.
3: And that has faith in God
1: Let's find out, with regard to what you first said. Aaron, where do you, if the one world government and the one world whatever were to form tomorrow, where do you picture yourself in the structure?
2: Absolutely in the midst of it, promoting it, and indeed participating with it. I would probably be most interested in the spiritual aspect as well as the aspects involving deprogramming and resocialization.
1: Ah, you really want to be in the middle of the mud, huh?
2: I think those are the most interesting positions, and that would be up to the council to do something like that.
1: So it wouldn't bother you to issue, based on what you see, the edicts on population control, reprogramming, camps, the chips, the whole works, right?
2: They're necessary, especially the camps.
1: Especially the camps.
2: Yes. In fact, the vast majority of people are going to resist at first.
1: Yes.
2: But they'll understand in time because of, you have to put it into context. Now, I understand, I'm sorry, ma'am, I don't know your name, but you have to put it into context.
1: Well, see, she's probably headed right for one of the camps.
2: Well, most likely,
1: yeah,
2: she may meet me in the future or one someone like me. Will be counseled or given the option of having the chip removed, and if then you starve to death, and that's the end of it.
1: Mm-hmm. Well, the Christians, of course, think you're exactly right, that there will come a time when Christians will be rounded up, tortured, killed, and reprogrammed.
2: No one will be tortured. No one will be killed.
1: I'm sorry, let me drop the torture part.
2: Yeah. Yeah, they think we're going to send them off into the lion dens. The way
1: well, starving them to death, though, is fairly radical.
2: This is their choice. Our door is open.
1: It was said they would have the choice to take that chip or not.
2: That's correct, and our door is open. They can only exclude themselves.
1: So you agree with a great deal of what they say in some strange ways. Wild Card Line, you're on the air with Aaron Donahue. Hello.
4: Hi.
1: Hi.
4: I guess your previous caller didn't hear last night's show, did she?
1: Well, no, maybe not.
4: Okay. Well, Aaron, you have talked about the extinction of humanity, and Ed Dames talked about souls being harvested. I would like to know what you see as the purpose of the soul and what happens to it after death. And also, who or what is God?
1: That's a lot.
2: Mm-hmm.
1: Purpose of the soul.
2: We are information systems. And our job is to evolve intellectually, spiritually, and physically. And we were supposed to reach up into the highest of information systems, which I define as God. Lucifer's gate is just another access into a higher information system. We are information systems. That's what we do. We gather. We're holographic projectors. We gather information. We were created so the universe might see itself through our own nervous systems.
4: Is Lucifer a gate to God? Is that what you're saying?
2: Lucifer is a gate into the highest system of information. And Lucifer itself, its name is a song. I have to clarify that.
4: Mm-hmm.
2: But for all intents and purposes, it was designed to show us, to point to our ultimate fear, which is Venus. This is what our Earth will become. And when it happens, we will lose our souls. We can't have a soul transmitting through us without a healthy planet, without the Earth being alive. So we lose our souls.
4: Okay, so if the planet dies, our souls die.
2: That's correct. There's no more transmission of the light.
1: That's very close to, well, not exactly, but it kind of tracks a little with the Hopi, doesn't it?
2: Oh, absolutely. By the way, went to the Hopi, and I gave them the missing Fire Clan tablet after Ed again gave me another blind target way back in Beverly Hills, and I located the missing Fire Clan tablet, and I discovered that the Messiah, by the way, you're all going to find this interesting, the Messiah, Bahamas not the Messiah, this is a concept. I'm just this stumbling white guy learning about Hopi culture, and I happened to remote view the location and meaning of the missing Fire Clan tablet. I gave it to him. And I can never go there again because white man is not supposed to know these things. But I did my job. I gave, it's just part of history. We're part of information systems.
1: And how did they receive it?
2: The women were very angry. By the way, I don't want to shed a bad light on the Hopi. They're waiting to be passed into the fifth world. The elders of the red cloak being is returned. The Pahana was improperly received. Now, the Pahana is a concept. It's not an actual person. It's not one person. It's a concept. It's the lost white brother. It refers to the bicameral existence of the brain and the breakdown of that sort of thing and patterns all throughout history as the Hopi recognize them.
1: All right. East of the Rockies, you're on the air with Aaron Donahue. Hello.
5: Hello. Good evening, gentlemen.
1: Good evening.
5: This is Jason from Cleveland, listening on WTAM.
1: Yes, sir.
5: Okay, I am half asleep here, and I just would like to say, Aaron, I would like to establish contact with you in the future. A quick comment and a quick question. I'm pretty much right with you, except on the aspect of the one world government, but, I can let that slide. First, my quick comment is that a week ago, everything that you mentioned about consciousness being downloaded into a matrix, I actually had a very disturbing out-of-body experience in which something exactly like that was revealed to me. And my question, the answer to which I can listen to on the air, is in what way would a Maitreya figure into this?
1: Mm-hmm.
2: Yes, the Maitreya is the Buddhist version of the Messiah. It's not all the Buddhist version of it, but it is a Buddhist version, and the Maitreya, again, is conceptual. It's not an actual person. It's what you think. It's what's in your forehead, not what is on your forehead. Are you with us?
1: I think...
2: spiritually?
1: Yes. You remember that young lady was on? She also asked what happens to our soul when we die.
2: Well, we don't die if the earth dies. Okay, but there is not reincarnation. This is very, very esoteric and very complex. This would perhaps be another show, but it is a fascinating subject and one that I have been working on because it's a great, great mystery. We all share the soul. There's no soulmate.
1: It is a collective.
2: Yes, it's an information system. It's another way that the universe and all other universes gather and store information. We have galaxies long burned out. They're gone. But the information will be there forever. Information never goes away. And this is another example of it. But if you become a ghost, your past life, you don't have a future. You don't have lips to talk. And I have to laugh at these people claim they can talk to the dead.
1: Mm-hmm.
2: That's a load. That is simply not true. You don't talk to the dead. You're talking to a VCR machine of a recorded past life, and it's not alive.
1: Yeah, that could be.
2: Yeah.
1: That certainly could be. Even the people who record these things acknowledge that could be. West of the Rockies, you're on the air with Aaron Donahue. Hello. Hello?
6: Hello?
1: Yes, yes, yes.
6: Yeah, hi. My question is, I'm curious if when a person dies,
1: yes.
6: Okay, his soul is, because there's, when the electric spark leaves the body, can it return to another body? I mean, is it...
1: No, the answer to that, according to Aaron, would be absolutely no. You just finished telling us, didn't you, Aaron? No reincarnation?
2: No reincarnation, but there are matching resonances. There are genetic similarities that will allow you to transmit cellular information. For example, you get a heart transplant.
1: Sure.
2: You're going to begin to integrate with the genetic structure, or the cellular intelligence is going to become expressed. And eventually in time, you're going to be able to think thoughts that you haven't had before.
1: That's true. That's absolutely true. I've interviewed quite a number of transplant folks, heart, lungs, I mean, really serious transplants, and it's true. They take on the characteristics of the person who donated those organs, the wants, the likes, the dislikes, the tastes. They develop all these things of, you know, the person who gave. It's incredible. So it's true. There must be some sort of cellular transmission of information when such organ transplants occur.
2: We are all systems of information, and we share information. That's our job. That's what mankind
1: sense.
2: Is.
1: Yeah, that makes sense. International Line, you're on the air with Aaron Donahue. Hello.
7: Yes, good morning, Art and Aaron.
1: Hi, where are you calling from?
7: I'm calling from Vancouver, Canada.
1: Okay, you're going to have to kind of yell at us. You're not very loud.
7: Okay, I'm listening on the CFUN 1410.
1: Right.
7: My name is Sally.
1: Okay.
7: I have a comment and a question.
1: All right.
7: The comment, in response to your question, I do feel that the Earth is revolving, is escalating towards something. You asked if we had that feeling that it was going some way downhill.
1: Yes.
7: And the question I have for Aaron... Aaron, do you know, do you have any sense of when this end time will happen? Is it 2012 or 2030, an idea of this world end time?
2: 2304 is the last human, and I'll tell you, it's a gruesome sight. There are flies everywhere. Mold is covering everything. Eukaryotic cells are consuming what's left. Insects rule the planet.
1: 2304
2: is the last human being that I see. Now, that depends on choices that we make starting in 2004. That's the fulcrum. Now, if we take care of what we have left of our ecosystem, if we prolong life as long as we can,
1: okay,
2: then the last human being alive exists in
1: 2304. Okay, but a very important question would be, Aaron, if things don't begin to turn around, when will present systems, economic, and social systems be so stressed and so broken down that we basically have a Mad Max scenario. Obviously, somewhere long before 2304, which is the last gasp, things will be untenable. When does that part begin?
2: The economic slump will begin for the U.S., and it will become noticeable in 2005, but the economy does not fail.
1: All right, got that. I remember.
2: Because we have specific people that are trained to look for order within the chaos of markets, and we keep the markets alive, and we gear the markets towards a European market. So many of us are working in Europe who I have trained, who F.M. Bonsall has trained as well. This is what we see when you view it in the future.
1: Yes, but surely before the last human dies, there's going to be a period of time that's just not going to be real sociable.
2: If we have a nuclear exchange,
1: that would do it.
2: Then couple that with the 1-2 punch of a peak oil production downswing.
1: Put some dates on that.
2: Yes, I have dates on that. And an abrupt, and you combine that with an abrupt ecological change.
1: Well, go ahead and put some dates on it.
2: Okay. This is fascinating. If we go into nuclear exchange as a result of Bush inflaming things between China and the United States, and that's quite likely because of dwindling resources, then you will see a drastic reduction or a die-off of large numbers of human beings between the year 2009 and 2030. By the time we reach 2055, you're going to see human extinction. It's gone. There's no more humans. You can't live on the planet. I mean, we're polluted as it is now. You should see what it feels like then. The flies are thick because of the decaying matter so much that they block the sun, and it's deafening in some cases. Flies. The air is stale, and there's fungus everywhere. The only place where you find people alive, there are very few of them, along seashores. They don't go up in the mountains because there's no oxygen. And they don't live down in caves. They're along seashores. And I wondered why. Because of plankton. It's the only source of oxygen left.
1: And so those few pathetic surviving humans will go to the seashore and try and take the last of the oxygen available. Otherwise,
2: there's
1: it sounds...
2: oxygen farms there from technology that we develop. No. It has something to do with the movement of the sea because our energy is...
1: First time caller line. You're on the air with Cheerful Aaron.
8: Yes. Hello.
1: Hi.
8: Hi, I'm Zoe.
1: Zoe, okay. Zoe, you're going to have to speak up.
8: Okay, I'm sorry. And I listen to you on my computer.
1: Okay.
8: Which I have no idea what the name of it is, but I listen to you on my computer, and I'm calling from Pendleton, Oregon.
1: All right.
8: And I really do believe a lot of what Aaron has to say. I used to be a Christian, and in the Bible it mentions a lot of things that Aaron had mentioned about being marked and things like that.
1: All of this really is true. I mean, it tracks in an eerie kind of way, and if you swapped a few words, you could be a preacher.
8: I don't think it's eerie. I think it's true, and I think that the faster it comes along, I think the better it will be. One question I want to ask Aaron, though, is I think the oceans are dying. Now, if the oceans die, what happens to us?
2: You're correct. The oceans are dying, and it's the saddest thing. It is horrible. And you know, we're developing we're getting ready for a global conflict, and we're developing technologies. You don't even know the half of it. I know most of it.
1: I bet we don't know the half of it.
2: It's horrible what we're doing to our marine life because of these technologies involving communications. You know, President Bush has given the okay to develop everything between HAARP. And by the way, we're going to begin. Now, I'm going to get in trouble for this, but I have to do it because I'm so incensed by it. If we reelect President Bush,
8: which he will be reelected.
2: Yes, I unfortunately can't say that. Unfortunately,
8: well,
2: I'm sorry. There's something else behind this that I can't really talk about.
8: Yeah, I know.
2: It's not unfortunate, but there is. It's just the way it is. We have to accept this because we're powerless. We can't break the laws. We've got to go with the system, and there is a system in place that we've got to work for peacefully. And that may require President Bush being reelected.
8: But sometimes peacefully doesn't really bring along what needs to be done.
1: All right.
2: Peacefully doesn't mean you lay down and let yourself get nailed.
1: Hold on, Aaron. Young lady, hold on. We'll be right back. Rough stuff in the middle of the night. I'm Art Bell.
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1: Want to take a ride? Ladies and gentlemen, Flight 666 is boarding just over there to the left. Once again, Aaron Donahue. And Aaron, I bring back with me the young lady we were discussing things with a moment ago. Are you still there?
2: Yes, I am.
1: Okay.
2: Oh, sorry.
1: Good. Anything else? I didn't want to just cut you off there.
2: Well, I wanted to find out how can we keep... I know that they're building and have built here in the United States, not just for the Japanese people a long time ago, but currently camps.
1: So it is rumored, yes.
2: And that they're building railroad railings or, you know, to transport people to these camps.
1: Okay, let's take that one and run with it. Aaron, there are rumors all over the place, have been for years, that there are these barbed wire encampments that pilots have reported that they've seen from the air. And, you know, it's pretty deep conspiracy stuff. Is there anything to it?
3: Well, first of all, I'm not a conspiracy person, but conspiracy can be fun. And sometimes scary. In this case, there's no conspiracy. Like with NASA, there's no conspiracy to cover anything up on Mars. In this case, there's no conspiracy to throw people away in camps. First of all, there will be camps, and they'll be highly visible, and we want to make them visible to people so they know they don't want to go there.
1: Mm-hmm.
3: And camps are never something that's hidden or precluding something else. It's something that's up front with everyone, and it has to be for psychological reasons. And for reasons that involve crowd control. The psychological fact they're there alone will really keep people in order. Now, here's the thing. We will have camps in the future, and many of them, and more than we need. But the camps will not be in countries like the United States, not right away. There will be a centralized government, and the United States does have plans that involve crowd control for other reasons, but not reasons that concern a singular world government or United World European Council. It's not going to be like that. So that camp that you're seeing, if it is a camp, has mm-hmm. nothing whatsoever to do with the United World Council.
1: Not what's coming.
3: No, no. What's coming is going to be far more spooky to those people who might resist, and it should be.
1: You know, since you're, well, sort of there in the design stage, what would these camps be like? I mean, how uncomfortable would they be? Or comfortable? I mean,
3: I'm not in the design stage, but they will be processing camps, and they will involve counseling, and we'll be giving people options of what to do with their lives and their future. They'll be separated from the families and so on.
1: Mm.
3: But the thing about this is that they'll be giving a primary choice.
1: Yes.
3: The choice is, you can have your chip removed,
1: right,
3: and you can be exiled,
1: or
3: you can be resocialized, and you'll be watched, and you'll be cared for, and you'll be given a position where you might work planting genetically altered trees, conifers, that are designed to produce the greatest amount of oxygen and prevent soil erosion and so on, and you'll be producing a liquid green food to feed the masses.
1: The good old Soylent Green, I suppose?
3: I suspect that it's more to do with chlorella, which has both RNA and DNA within it.
1: And, Ed has mentioned chlorella.
3: And ionizing radiation.
1: Yeah, Ed's mentioned chlorella.
3: Yes, it's going to be a future source of nutrition for people, and it's within the nucleus of this particular organism, which, by the way, thrives in ionizing radiation.
1: Mm-hmm.
3: This organism is thought to be one of the first foods, but within its nucleus is the world's most powerful antioxidant. And we need antioxidants in the future that are that powerful just to keep our immune system in order because of our environment is just so ruined. We have to be healthy. And so antioxidants, extreme antioxidants, play a major role in keeping a population healthy.
1: Uh-huh. So there would be the administration of those certainly as well at Camp New World or whatever.
3: Well, these are just aspects of the camps that I've viewed, and they're perfectly humane. And I'm going to say it. We deprogram the religiosity from people. We deprogram Christians and Muslims.
1: Take
3: and
1: that
3: Hindus
1: religion right out of them.
3: Yes, they're deprogrammed there, and rather, you have to put it into context. It's a secular society, but yet there's a spiritual component, and if you don't adhere to the spiritual component of that society in the future...
1: How would you do this? How would you deprogram somebody from their religious belief? That's quite a job.
3: I deprogram my own parents.
1: Well, how?
3: It's actually quite easy to do that.
1: How?
3: Truth. You make them see it, and you live by an example. And in my case, there were several ways that really cued my parents in that they've been manipulated. For example, angelic possession or angelic influences outside of your awareness. It's a matter of timing. If you teach a person how to watch themselves and how they behave and their timing, they'll realize that there are some things that you do in your life, you don't know why you did them.
1: I'm still stuck on the phrase angelic possession.
3: Huh?
1: That's pretty wild. Got to think backwards when a person talks to you. Let's see. Wildcard Line, you're on the air with Aaron Donahue. Hello.
4: Hi, Art.
1: Hi.
4: You and I both said Soylent Green at the same time.
1: Oh, really?
4: Aaron, first of all, a few truths and then a question. Jesus said Lucifer is the father, but the father of lies, deception, cunning, deceptive, cunning, the most can imagine, as I'm hearing tonight. The hope, we have dominion over this world, over animals, over demons, through what Christ had conquered at the cross. Another thing I heard you say, we got to remove the holy angels and then we got to get to the demonic level. Isn't it true that Satan cannot tread on holy ground? He cannot do his work that belongs to God, and that's why you're saying all this deception.
1: Okay, well, hold it.
4: Okay.
1: Pause. Let's get some kind of answer here.
4: Okay.
1: That Satan can't tread on that ground. What about that, Aaron?
3: Well, what I have to say overall is this. You know your scripture. So do I. Christ said it's best to know thine enemy. I know it quite well. Let me
4: Satan
3: put it this
4: knows
3: way.
4: The Bible
3: Christ himself,
4: extremely well.
3: Yeah. Christ himself said, referred to himself as the morning star, did he not?
4: That was in a statement. He said, I am the morning star.
3: Okay, what is the morning star?
4: Right. Okay, I know the morning star also means...
3: Venus. What is Venus in Latin?
4: Venus is a god. That's
3: Lucifer.
4: The planet of love.
3: Okay. To you, maybe, but you go back from Hebrew, your own Bible, which you need to learn. I don't mean to be crass.
4: I must apologize for that.
3: It's just that you're making some statements about the Bible that are only half true. You need to look at what the Bible is really saying. Do you know what
4: it is? The Holy Spirit.
1: Ma'am, Aaron, stop. Slow up. Ma'am,
4: okay.
1: Go ahead and ask one more question.
3: Okay.
1: Then we'll give it back to Aaron. Ma'am?
4: Yes?
1: Yes, go ahead.
4: Oh, okay. When he went down to hell and got the keys, he has it locked up, and he knew. And he knew, he said, it's done and it's finished. Do you know what he meant by that, Aaron?
1: Aaron?
3: Well, first of all, who is he and what are you referring to? Because I don't believe in any of this. I've looked at this. It's a bunch of nonsense. There's a great deal in the Bible that doesn't make any sense. So please enlighten me. What are you talking about?
1: All right. how did you come to these conclusions about the Bible?
3: Oh, my. First of all, you start with Hebrew.
1: Mm-hmm.
3: You look at the origin of the Bible, and then you work your way out there. this whole thing about the Bible cold, for example, as being some sort of proof that the Bible is of a higher intelligence and somehow God was involved.
5: Yes.
3: Let me put it this way. Liber Alvilegius, you can apply a code to that particular book as well, which is the opposite of the Bible in many ways. And you'll discover amazing correlations between words and verses, and you'll hear all, you'll understand and learn great things about the future. What you're getting with the Bible is an angelic-inspired deception. It was designed to destroy the way you look at yourself and your future.
1: You're telling me both produce numerically significant results.
3: You bet they
1: both
3: do.
1: Both books, huh?
3: We're all systems of information. And the intelligence that gave Aleister Crowley that particular book also had a system, a code, that you could use to decipher it. And these things work on your subconscious mind when you read them. And the Bible is designed to distort your reality and distort who you think you are and to prevent you from being successful in the future. Like I say, it's a Christian world that we live in.
1: Mm-hmm.
3: Your world is dying. It's over. Look what your Christian world did. I'm not talking to you, Art. I'm speaking.
1: I understand, general.
3: But look what the Christian world has done. The Christian world right now in the West is about ready to throw us into a nuclear war. And right now, the Bush administration is looking at bringing up testing. Now we're going to get in trouble. The neutron bomb project must be thwarted. This is what Christians are doing to the planet. They're destroying our oceans with communication devices. They're destroying marine life in our oceans with communication devices. They're destroying our atmosphere.
1: Well, you know what, Aaron, it's not just the Christian world. Where do you get that? I mean, Chinese...
3: I understand that,
1: the Chinese,
3: I'm speaking here in the West, our
1: well,
3: technology...
1: Okay, but talk about the Chinese, for example. They're overwhelming. I've been to China. You go to China, communist China, you'll be very impressed, Aaron, very impressed.
3: I've been in the East, and it's horrible, and I totally agree with you. Now, the Chinese don't have a belief system, and this is where I come in with a spiritual form of a community. We need spirituality, true spirituality. We need it to be combined with science and reality. We need to prove what it is that we're asking into our body. We need to see what that is. And we can do it. With remote viewing alone, you can gain all kinds of answers. With PAN, you can gain even more answers about spirituality.
1: The next
3: exactly
1: step.
3: What's going on.
1: Mm-hmm. All right. East of the Rockies, you're on the air with Aaron Donahue. Hello. Hello. Going once. Going twice. Gone. West of the Rockies, you're on the air with Aaron Donahue. Hello.
6: And good evening, Art and Aaron.
1: Hi.
6: I'm wondering if Aaron has looked at the possibility that sometime in the far distant future, human brains will be basically plugged into computers, and that's why he can't get beyond about 2700.
1: All right. It's an interesting question. Certainly, you were headed that way, or you thought technology was, Aaron.
3: Yes. Because our Earth is dying, people are frantic, and so they transfer their consciousness. They give up their bodies at a certain point in the future, and they transfer their consciousness into a computer matrix. Because it becomes uncomfortable to survive and live on a dying planet. And so... they willingly give up their bodies and they transfer their consciousness into this matrix. But the matrix it's got a flaw. I don't know what that flaw is. And I think it's because we had to put together the program so quickly. And some of the hardware is flawed as well. And it's a nightmare for anyone who's caught in it. And when you make contact with any of the humans in it that were once human, they're begging to die. They want to warn you right now, don't go into the machine. Don't become a ghost in that matrix. Stay out of it.
1: Boy,
3: I agree.
1: This is not cheery stuff, Aaron.
3: No.
1: I mean, it's just not cheery stuff.
3: No. It's our only alternative when we go extinct, and extinction is so scary, people take their chance with the matrix, computer matrix.
1: Wildcard Line, you're on the air with Aaron Donahue.
7: Hello. I was wondering if Aaron do you believe that authors can see future events and not know it and use that as material for their books?
3: Pardon me. See who?
1: Do you? He's asking. Do you believe that authors, people who write books, can see the future and then use that material for their books?
3: Yes. I believe that there are some, you know, science fiction writers have demonstrated an uncanny ability to see some things, but not with clarity. We're all
1: right.
3: inherently psychic, and science fiction writers especially seem to tap into right brain functioning, and they tend to reflect it quite well.
7: Yeah.
3: So yes, H.G. Wells, for example, is a you know, in his Bringing Back the Old Ones, that sort of mythology that he cranked out is just very interesting. And there's some question whether or not the Mad Arab really did write that prior to his work. But
7: yeah, I was. Oh, I'm sorry.
3: I'm sorry.
7: There's a book by Arthur C. Clarke.
3: Oh yeah.
7: Called Childhood's End. Have you?
3: Yeah, yeah. Oh yes. Yeah.
7: Okay. Because it a lot of what you say. Sounds
1: a lot like
7: what was, yes, very much so. It's not dead on with what you're saying, but it's
3: not,
7: amazing.
3: It's not all that close, but yeah, there's some similarities there. There's some similarities in a lot of science.
1: Okay. East of the Rockies, we're kind of short on time. You're on the air with Aaron Donahue. Hello.
5: Is this East of the Rockies?
1: Yes, it is.
5: Okay.
1: Yell at us on, you're very weak.
5: This is Barb in Milwaukee, and the Kabbalah Center has put out a book called The 72 Names of God. And every time he brings up this 72 tones or 72 demons,
1: right,
5: it throws me into that mindset. And I was wondering if he has a comment about that.
3: Yes, the Shem HaMforesh. Is that what you're referring to?
5: Well, my friend sent me the book, and then you say these 72 names of God, and they relate to certain things like prosperity or curing things, and I didn't know if those were the tones that you were working with also.
3: These are the peripheral manifestations of the tones. Now, these tones refer to a gate, or Lucifer's gate, into a higher information system. This is the true name of Lucifer, our progenitor, and the occult connection between the two is unmistakable, absolutely.
5: So actually, it's not per se the way we're talking tonight, the 72 names of God. It's the 72 names of Lucifer?
3: That's correct. Our creator is Lucifer, or for all intents and purposes, our God.
5: Okay.
3: It will, for a short time, become the God of the human race. It will replace all the other gods until we understand more about it.
5: So you, in effect, conjured up these demons by saying these tones. Is that what I'm doing when I say these names, too?
3: We hope so, and it can only benefit mankind. And I've released the demons, by the way.
5: Uh-huh.
3: They're now learning our nervous systems.
1: I bet you do get some email.
3: Yeah, I do.
1: All right, listen, we're almost out of time, Aaron. Do you want to... You want to go ahead and give people your website? Because even though the link is there, it's not eternal, so...
3: Okay. This would be UMMO.cc.
1: .cc, oh, that's a new one.
3: Mm-hmm.
1: People have to remember that. Not .com, but .cc. So it's UMMO.cc. Now, I want to warn people, there really are objectionable things to a lot of Christians on that website. So proceed with caution. As I tried to get people to do the whole evening, I have enjoyed having you on. You're a very... interesting, disturbing person, but you probably know that already.
3: Oh, yes, and I take it as a compliment from you. You're a master at this. Thank you. It's been just a wonderful time, the best interview I've ever had. Thank you.
1: Thank you, Aaron. Good night.
3: Good night.
1: All right. There, ladies and gentlemen, is Aaron Donahue. And there are going to be many, many reactions to what he had to say, and I'm still sort of computing my own reactions to a lot of what he had to say. Very interesting. But again, that is the core purpose of this program, to bring you things like this that you don't hear anywhere else. And it has been my pleasure doing so once again this weekend, reminding you next weekend I will be off, as in not here, not conspiratorially removed in some manner, but putting up a big antenna, I hope. In the meantime, it's Crystal Gale that sings the words, good night. Good night.

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And now, Art Bell.

0: 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And now, Art Bell.
1: Greeted and wined and dined her and helped her out. And so indeed, a successful docking, I guess you would say, in the boat world, in Hilo, Hawaii. What an undertaking for a 72-year-old lady. Just absolutely incredible. Something I would not do. My webcam shows yet another fire here in Pahrump 2 days ago. The photograph you see on my webcam is one taken by Jim, a friend of mine who happened to be up here. We went to the scene and took photographs, hoping to keep others away. It didn't work. There were tons of people there. You can see the cars, the rubberneckers, but it was a serious fire and points to a serious issue here in the desert. And I'm going to say it again. We have had an extremely unusual weather year in the desert. We've had a great deal of water during the winter season. The weeds have grown high. The fire danger now extreme. And homeowners have got to get out all over the desert, not just Pahrump, but all over the desert, and trim these weeds back. You may be saving your own house. So that's a picture of a yet another fire that got out of control. Fortunately, I don't think taking with it any structures, but trees and, of course, weeds driven by the wind, a very serious situation. Weather-wise, it has been a strange spring, and I suspect that there are those of you out there who could confirm that for me. Across the middle part of the U.S., there is the Visalia lightning map. You can go and monitor, as I do, on a daily basis, the lightning strikes across America, the number of lightning strikes, the density, the area encompassed. And as a matter of fact, if you look at the Visalia lightning map right now, you will see lightning virtually from the state of Texas straight up in a line to Wisconsin, Michigan, that area. In other words, traversing the entire central part of the U.S. I mean, just a line of vicious storms. The night before last, we monitored, I happened to look up Sonora, Texas, I think it was. I was watching a line of thunderstorms crossing, a very big one, and I simply picked one town out, Sonora, Texas, and they had supercells, what they're calling supercells building, with tornadoes. Just before airtime tonight, I got the following. Well, Art, it's happening. Never before in Calgary, Alberta, Canada, have we been under a tornado watch and warning all day long. All my life, I was told this could never happen here. We're too close to the mountains. They were wrong. So the radio is absolutely filled with static from the violent storms that are going on out across Middle America. And they've been going on just about on a daily basis. And they're more, certainly, I think, more violent than any spring that I can remember, just raging across the central part of the U.S. So it seems to me we are in the middle of some sort of change. What do you think? More?

The last part of that commercial, do you think a human being actually said all of that that quickly? Or do you think that it was electronically perhaps altered? How would you like to... You know, Americans are not going to like this. They're not going to like this one bit. But in Britain, they're going to perhaps have to begin paying for their driving by the mile. British motorists face

0: paying a new charge for every single mile they drive in a revolutionary and I think probably very unpopular scheme to be introduced within 2 years. Drivers will pay according to when and how far they travel throughout the country's road network under proposals being developed by the government. Alistair Darling, the Secretary of State for Transport, revealed that pilot areas will be selected in just 24 months' time as he made clear his determination to press ahead with the national road pricing scheme. Each of Britain's 24 million vehicles would be tracked by satellite if a variable pay-as-you-drive charge should replace the current road tax. In an interview with The Independent on Sunday, Mr. Darling warned that unless action is taken now, he says, the country could face gridlock within just two decades. Official research suggests the national road pricing could increase the capability of Britain's network by as much as, say, 40% at just a single stroke, he said. The rapid uptake of satellite navigational technology in cars is helping to usher in the new pay-as-you-drive charge much sooner than they had hoped. God, people are going to hate this. So, in other words, if I'm getting this straight, and I am, every single vehicle will be tracked by satellite. And kind of like the meter that sits beside your house or apartment and races around, adding up the amount of electricity you use, this little baby in your car would report to a satellite, which would then report to the government, which would then tax you for every single mile you drive. And of course, if it turns out to be a gigantic revenue producer, the United States, you just know, is not going to be far behind. Can you imagine paying? How would you go along with that? Having a satellite tracking device implanted in your car? I mean, we're talking about all of Great Britain now. And then the government tracking where you go, how many miles you go, and charging you per mile. World news. Hundreds of Iraqi and U.S. troops searched fields and farms Saturday for insurgents and their hideouts in an area south of Baghdad known for attacks, and the Marines said they discovered 50 weapons and ammunition caches and a huge underground bunker west of the capital fitted out with air conditioning, a kitchen, and showers. So apparently the insurgents don't have it so bad. Air-conditioned insurgency, only in 2005, huh? Three men who said they dropped off an Alabama teenager, this is a big story right now, at her hotel, about 18-year-old girl, beautiful girl, emerged as the most important lead in the honor student's disappearance on this Dutch Caribbean island, Aruba. According to police, Dutch troops, hundreds of volunteers scouring the coastline and beaches for 6 days found not even a trace of Natalie Holloway, 18. A Pentagon report detailing incidents in which U.S. guards at Guantanamo Bay, a prison, desecrated the Quran is creating yet another, here we go again, another public relations challenge for our president. 2 weeks ago, the White House was thrown on the defensive by a now-retracted Newsweek report alleging that U.S. interrogators at the detention center for alleged terrorists in Cuba had flushed a Quran down the toilet. A car plunged off a bridge early Saturday, burst into flames, killing five men in suburban Milwaukee. The car was traveling south on Interstate 794 about 3 in the morning, didn't stop at the end of the freeway, which is an off-ramp to Layton Avenue. According to police department news release, the car went across Layton Avenue, smashed through a cement barrier and then a fence on a bridge and fell 40 feet to the gravel road below being constructed as an extension to the interstate. Car burst into flames. Singer Rod Stewart, you heard about this? Has filed for divorce from actress Rachel Hunter, citing, of course, irreconcilable differences. Hunter, 35, and the veteran British rocker were married in 1990 but split in 99. Court documents filed Thursday show. Hunter originally filed for divorce in 2003, but later withdrew her request for unspecified reasons. Now, the next story, you're going to be able to go to coasttocoastam.com and read about it yourself. But you just had to know I would be all over this story. It's from The Guardian, and I think it's one of the most exciting things, short of going to the moon, that the world has, I say the world, has ever undertaken to do. Japanese scientists are to explore the center of the Earth. Now, right there, you know you've got me. I've been a center of the Earth kind of guy for a long time, dying to know what's down there, and I don't think they've really quite got it right. You know, they think it's going to be very hot. Well, we'll see. Using a giant drill ship launched next month, the researchers aim to be the very first to punch a hole into the rocky crust that covers our planet and to reach the mantle below. Now, if you look carefully on the Coast to Coast AM site, you'll see a sort of a pie or ball, if you will, breakaway example of what they're going to be doing. The team wants to retrieve samples from the mantle 6 miles down to learn more about what triggers undersea earthquakes, you know, like the one off Sumatra, for example, that caused the Boxing Day tsunami. They hope to study the deep rocks and the mud for records of past climate change. Mm-hmm. And to see if the deepest regions of the Earth could perhaps harbor life. Ashiko Taira, Director General of the Center for Deep Earth Exploration in Yokohama near Tokyo, said, quote, "One of the main purposes of doing this is finding deep bacteria within the ocean crust and the upper mantle. We believe that there has to be life. It's the same mission as searching for life on Mars. Rocks in the upper mantle produce compounds essential for life when they react with seawater. This is a system which we believe created early life. There may be a chance that we can catch the origin of life still taking place today. The 57,000-pound, 500-ton drill ship is, sounds like science fiction, right, is being prepared in the southern port of Nagasaki now, two-thirds the length of the Titanic. It is fitted with technology borrowed from the oil industry, but of course that will allow it to bore through 7,000 meters of crust below the seabed while floating in 2,500 meters of water, requiring a drill pipe 25 times the height of the Empire State Building. The deepest hole drilled through the seabed thus far has reached about 2,111 meters. After final sea trials this year, the scientists will set sail for the deep Pacific, where the Earth's crust is thinnest. Drilling is expected to begin next year. It could take more than a year to drive through miles of crust and reach the mantle, so the ship is fitted with 6 rotating thrusters, controlled, get this folks, by GPS satellites, to keep it directly over the hole. The drill is surrounded by a sleeve that contains a shock-absorbing chemical mud, and a blowout valve will protect it should the team strike, say, oil or a superheated amount of rock in the crust. The project is part of an international effort called the Integrated Ocean Drilling Program, which also involves the U.S. and Europe. Shinichi Kurumoto, one of the Yokohama team, said that Chiiki's main objective is to retrieve mantle samples for analysis. Quote, "Humans have brought back lunar rocks to understand the universe, yet we have never reached the mantle, which accounts for most of Earth. Previously undiscovered bacteria that can survive the anticipated 100 degree centigrade temperatures of the upper mantle, we'll see, right, could be useful on the surface. Heat-proof enzymes isolated from bugs brought back by earlier Japanese drill missions are now used, for example, in washing powders. Cores of rock and sediment from the so-called earthquake nest, where the mantle meets the crust, is that like where the rubber meets the road, could also help geologists understand seismic events and perhaps give more warning. We can estimate how frequently marine sliding or earthquakes occur from learning the history of Earth, but we still don't know when they will occur in the future. We take cores to better understand the mechanisms involved. Sensors placed in the borehole could detect changes in strain, tilt, and pressure in the ground miles below the surface. That'll be a great advantage in giving us a few hours or days warning before something really bad happens. Current warning systems in Japan only warn us 10 minutes before a large earthquake strikes. We need real-time data from the exact point. So they're going to drill into the core, the middle of our Earth. And, oh, I wonder about all kinds of things. I wonder, for example, if it's really what we think it is down there. We have a clue. We have ideas. But we don't really know because we've never been there. And we don't really have anything that will read that far down and tell us very much about what's really down there. Oh, we have ground penetrating this and that, but not that far. I mean, this is really going down into the middle of the Earth. I think it's so exciting, and I don't know why. I kind of wonder about that. I've always been absolutely fascinated, not as much with what's above us, although going to the moon and Mars, all of that, very exciting, but we don't know what's below us, what we walk around on all the time. Could there be a lost world? Could there be life? Well, yes, that's probable. There probably is life, maybe beyond what we can even imagine, beyond what we can even guess at. Who's to say? Here's a headline for you. Snowfall in Somalia reported. Now, you don't see this every day. The first snowfall ever on this part of the world has claimed one life and caused extensive damage to properties. The northeastern part of Somalia has never awakened and found snowfall. They had storms with high winds, homes were destroyed, and it left a blanket of snow on the ground, and people in Somalia have never, ever experienced snow, ever. Floods killed people, forced rivers to overflow their banks in almost all parts of the country. Many cities from the north to the central portion were affected badly by heavy clouds, rains, floods. Many people were killed. Thousands of livestock washed away by this, their word, strange weather. The country is still struggling to recover from last month's killer weather. With no effective central government, Somalia does not have weather prediction or climate monitoring systems in place at all. Somalians think this unusual weather and last night's previously unheard of snowfall are part of the global warming phenomena. They don't know, but that's what they think. How many of you think that? I'm telling you right now, you have to look no further than the center of our own country. Now, yes, we have always had violent weather in the spring. That's nothing new. What is new is the amount of the violent weather we're having. And I'm telling you, monitor it for yourself. Go to the Visalia weather or lightning map page, and there you can see the density, the frequency, the violence of the amount of lightning that we're getting. And all this spring, all across America, it has been absolutely unprecedented, in my opinion. I watch it day to day, week to week, month to month, and year to year. I watch it very carefully because it affects our radio communication, obviously. The more lightning going on, even 1,000, 2,000 miles away, the more affected radio communications is. And lightning is an electromagnetic pulse that travels through the ionosphere very much like radio waves. So when there's a whole lot of lightning, we have a whole lot of static on the radio. And believe me, right now we have a whole lot of static on the radio. So I'm watching this entire spring out across the central U.S. very carefully, And I would guess if I were to ask some of my audience out there, they would tell me they've seen some pretty wild weather out across, well, Texas, Oklahoma, all the usual locations, as well as a lot of locations that are not so usual. And in the usual locations, it's been considerably more violent than usual. Good morning across this great land. First time caller line, you are on the air. Hi.
1: Good morning, Art. I love the show.
0: Thank you.
1: I have a question about the universe. It's a theory of mine. I don't think it's just unique to me. I was wondering if maybe you could shed some light if there was any other research done on it. But you know how the universe is infinitely large and it's supposed to be infinitely small? Is it possible that it's just repeating itself, that the atoms are make up planets and planets make up something larger and that makes up something even larger and that would go on infinitely? Do you understand my question?
0: Yes, I do. And yes, of course it is possible. They don't have the answer, and I guess that makes your theory as good as any.
1: Do you know of anyone that's done any research on that?
0: People like Brian Greene, that I had on last week, for example. That's what they do. But they are theoretical physicists, right? Michio Kaku, theoretical physicist, which means it is theory at this point. So we don't know the answer to all of that. You could be right.
1: Okay, but there's no way to find out for sure, right?
0: Not at this point, sir, not that I'm aware of. I mean, we'd all like to know. I mean, that is indeed what they're searching for. I believe they call it the theory of everything, right? I keep wondering what impact there would be, and I ask the most brilliant minds around, and they say, well, none immediate. We would simply know the theory of everything, how it all began. That would not necessarily change the price of gas on the corner. Wildcard line, you're on the air. Hi.
2: Good morning, Art.
0: Good morning.
2: Just a quick weather update for me here in western New York. We've had virtually no severe thunderstorms yet this season, and it's to the point where the local meteorologists are commenting on it.
0: What's happening is places that normally get them are not. Places that, like up in Canada, for example, they're not used to being under the threat of tornadoes. All of this is shifting.
2: I find it very surprising because usually by this time we're at June 5th and we've had very few thunderstorms in the area. And as I said, it's to the point now where the local meteorologists are actually making a note of it.
0: Yeah, what's wrong?
2: We haven't had rain and now they're actually talking about we need rain. The farmers' fields are dust at this point.
0: On the other hand, I live roughly 20 miles from Death Valley, sir, and, you know, that's famous for not having a whole lot of rain, but this year we were inundated. That's what I'm saying. Things are sort of shifting.
2: Thank you, Art.
0: You're very welcome, sir, and we should all watch it very carefully. I know we're frogs in water that is slowly warming to a boil, and it's very difficult to see what actually is going on around us. But indeed, it is. East of the Rockies, you're on the air. Hi.
3: Hi, Art.
0: Hello.
3: This is Dave from College Station, Texas.
0: Yes, sir.
3: And I had a couple of things. One was on the weather. Another was on the fuel situation.
0: Sure.
3: On the weather, one has to take all the information and put it together in order to form a practical theory.
0: Mm-hmm.
3: And one piece of information that most people don't know about because it's fairly recent is there is a man who started the science of quantum algebra. I believe his name is Dr. Days. He's a Russian.
0: Yes.
3: And he did a study on when the universe was most ordered, which would tend to, you know, because it's been decaying ever since, according to the laws of entropy, the second law of thermodynamics, things naturally decay.
0: Yes.
3: And he went backwards in time, and he did his calculations and submitted it to, I believe it was the National Mathematics Association or something like that. And his conclusions, you know, are verified by the you know, calculations that the universe had its most ordered state 6,000 some odd years ago, which corresponds virtually identical to the Bible. He was an atheist, and he's now a Christian. And the Academy sent the, you know, equations back to him, said, rework it, didn't make any statement. He reworked it, said, I can't change it, you know. And so it's accepted as it is, but it you know, confounds many people.
0: Well,
3: what that means...
0: Well, sir, do you believe that the world is only 6,000 years old?
3: I believe it's quite probable because of the evidence.
0: I could not disagree with you more. The evidence is exactly the opposite, sir.
3: Well, there are skeletons inside of coal mines, human skeletons, thousands of feet below the surface. They've found man-made tools and tins. You know, when they were digging the mines by hand, they found a lot of this stuff. There's actually a cave, I believe it's in Pennsylvania, but I'm not certain, that in the late 1800s, it's about 50 feet tall inside 1,200 feet down in a coal mine, and in the roof of it are human skeletons.
0: Proving?
3: Proving that man was there underneath this coal when it was formed, and it wasn't formed, you know, millions of years ago, according to that.
0: So,
3: but in any event, what this was leading up to, if this is the case, if the Earth is fairly young, then the ice has to be very young, and has been melting ever since it deposited, which would have been probably about Noah's flood. And as it melts, you get more humidity surrounding the remaining ice, and that humidity zaps the cold out and transfers it to the warm and mixes them together and melts it out. It's like an ice cube. It looks pretty big for a long time, and when it gets to a certain size, it just disappears, you know, before your eyes.
0: All right. I appreciate it, but I think the Earth is far older. Man is far older than 6,000 years, and I think the evidence academically is simply absolutely overwhelming. Absolutely overwhelming, and I don't think that it's necessary that man necessarily interpret the Bible in such a literal fashion and demand that it simply cannot be any older than 6,000 years. Not when the scientific evidence is so compelling that it's far, far older than that, and so are we. First time caller line, you're on the air. Hello.
4: Hello, Warren. How you doing?
0: I'm doing all right, sir. Where are you in a truck?
4: I'm up here in lovely New York.
0: Lovely New York. Okay.
4: Yeah. Hey, I wanted to mention... I heard on the Open Road channel on my XM radio that the states were fixing on doing the road tax for cars here in the states. They're saying legislation-wise they're trying to get that going over here now.
0: I believe it.
4: They do it for us in the trucks. You know, we pay our fuel road tax out here and so... they're making it a point for people to call their representatives and voice their opinions as to whether or not they should go ahead and do the road tax.
0: Well, I'll give you an opinion right now. Hell no, they ought not do that. Americans are going to... I would be very upset. Not that I do a very great deal of travel, but when I do, I don't want some satellite tracking me and then charging me accordingly. Do you? So, not only no... But hell no. However, I'm sure this is the way the world is headed. Our children will know a very different world indeed. Wildcard line, you're on the air. No, you're not. East of the Rockies, you are on the air. Good morning.
5: Hello, is this for the East?
0: Yes.
5: Hi, Art.
0: Hello.
5: I wondered if about a week ago or 2 weeks ago, we weren't under a solar storm. Because of how my dish network was reacting?
0: Well, the answer is we have been in and out of solar storms for about the last 2 weeks, ma'am.
5: I could tell by my satellite. Oh, right, I didn't know.
0: Now you do.
5: Yes, thank you.
0: All right, take care. As a matter of fact, we had a period of time where the KPN index went all the way up to 9 and the auroral level up to 10. Which means that even in the far southern latitudes, the skies have been turning strange colors as our magnetic field is assaulted at a time in the 11-year sunspot cycle when it ought not be so assaulted. But then again, strange days, eh? West of the Rockies, you're on the air. Hello.
6: Hey, Art.
0: Hello.
6: I have a theory about, you know, that Voyager spacecraft?
0: Yes.
6: Flying out there? I was playing with my Windows Media Player, and I went to cursor forward on it, and I accidentally hit in the middle of the screen, and I moved the whole window. And I remembered it was Einstein or Velikovsky who said that the planets revolve around the sun like in a groove, like on a phonograph player.
0: Sort of, yes.
6: And those satellites are, well, like they're outside the window. And when those suns had those coronal mass ejections last year and in years past,
0: yes,
6: it blew the sun faster and took all the planets with it. But
0: that's an interesting theory. I don't know that, you know, it has any substance as in scientific backing, but it's an interesting theory. In other words, the planets are attached gravitationally to the sun, which is certainly true. And the sun actually moved or was propelled, in effect, by the coronal discharges. And that's part of it I have some doubt about. I don't think that has occurred. Otherwise, his theory could conceivably be sound, because as goes the sun, so would go the planets that are magnetically attracted to it. So, interesting stuff. First-time caller line, you're on the air. Hi.
7: Hi, Art. This is Tim in Seattle.
0: Yes.
7: I just wanted to touch base. I had a friend in the she's in the Air Force. She's an officer in the Air Force. And she had talked about a couple years ago about the Chinese plan to eventually, I guess this is a plan they came up with in the 70s on a 50-year schedule to come into North America forcibly. And because of the natural resources, they're going to be running out.
0: We don't have that many natural resources.
7: The Canadians do. And they...
0: well, let them take Canada, then.
7: I just wondered if you'd heard anything about that, or...
0: No.
7: If there had been any discussion about that.
0: Not that I'm aware of, and I think that we would be very upset if the Chinese tried to take over here.
7: Probably so. All right, that's all I had. Thanks.
0: I mean, short of the economic takeover they've already accomplished. When you walk into a lot of, I'll leave them unnamed stores, why, it's nearly all Chinese, isn't it? What's going on in China is fascinating in more than one way, economically and from an industrial point of view. They are just absolutely a monster. Wildcard line, you're on the air. Good morning.
8: Good morning.
0: Hi, where are you?
8: Miami, Florida.
0: Miami. All right.
8: Yeah.
0: And your first name?
8: Oh, Brian.
0: Brian. All right, Brian.
8: Well, I was kind of wondering, because I was listening to Brian Greene, and my brother just sent me the book like 4 days before he was on the air, so I just considered it fate.
0: Brilliant man.
8: Yeah, he is. And I was just wondering about his time travel theory. You know what? I was in listening to the rebroadcast earlier tonight, I was just thinking that perhaps ghosts could be linked to this in a certain way, because if our DNA is linked temporally somehow, perhaps maybe traveling back in time is actually just us going back and seeing a shadow of something that has occurred either before or something that has already occurred in the future. And perhaps, you know, maybe we are either a shadow person or a ghost or something that transforms us into a different dimension.
0: I would suppose if the multiple dimension theory is correct, that we could appear to another dimensional reality as a shadow or just something seen quickly in the corner of the eye and only occasionally at that. I suppose so.
8: But we wouldn't be actually traveling. What we would be doing was, instead of folding space like they were looking for through wormholes, we'd actually simply be folding time and bringing time to us. Which is why we'd stay in the same dimension, yet the time would be brought to us, which would allow us to see something, yet not really interact with it.
0: Fascinating. Could be. He was certainly a fascinating guest, and he accounted for a very strange dream, really a strange dream, that I had this week. I had a dream that you may recall Brian described what the end of the world might be like if we were approaching a black hole. And what I asked Professor Green was what we would actually begin to notice on Earth as we approached the event horizon. know, if Earth were hurtling its way toward a black hole or the black hole toward Earth, I guess it wouldn't matter, would it, end result? And he described it, and my dream was pretty odd indeed. I remember the world around me beginning to virtually dissolve. I remember everything metallic, everything magnetic being drawn up, hitting roofs, and like some giant magnet in the sky was drawing it up. And then eventually in my dream, biological entities began to stretch out like my cat Comet. I recall in the dream seeing my cat Comet stretching out, you know, that fur getting longer and longer. It was really pretty gory and evil in a way. It was the end of the world, and everything was being affected by this black hole at that point in my dream, involving regular organisms like, human and animal organisms. And it was bizarre, and I think I have Brian Greene to thank for that dream. East of the Rockies, you're on the air. Hello.
9: Hello, yes. I'd like to speak to Art, please.
0: That would be me.
9: Oh, wow. Good evening, Art. How are you, sir?
0: Good evening. We don't screen call, so you just, boom, go on the air.
9: Well, that's great. I like that approach.
0: Me too.
9: I have a question for you. Maybe you can straighten this out for me.
0: Perhaps.
9: With this massive exportation of oil products to China, I'm curious, do these people not have any oil reserves? They don't have the technology to get it? Can you fill me in on that, maybe?
0: Well, I really can't. I'm not an expert in the area. I don't believe that China has many natural reserves. I know they've got their eye on the Spratly Islands, which are thought to have some reserves, and they're sending quite a bit of their military machinery into that area to sort of claim dominion over it. But in terms of mainland China, I don't think they've got great oil reserves, no.
9: Oh, okay. Well, I was really getting a little frustrated, and we were having a conversation the other day, and it's the price our gasoline's getting today, in 5 years at their current rate of consumption, we're going to be paying an enormous amount for a tank of gas. And I thought, for pity's sakes, why doesn't Exxon or somebody go over there and develop what they've got instead of shipping everything from here over there?
0: Well, there are quite a few oil reserves in Russia, and I know the major oil companies are, I believe, pursuing those. But again, I don't think China has much, so they're going to have to, and they are, in fact, now importing large amounts of oil, and the oil market in the world is exactly that, a world oil market. So they bid up the price because they want it, and they've got the money to pay for it since they've sold American consumers so much, and so we're now in competition for that same oil.
9: Yeah, it's a dirty, rotten shame. But okay, well, thanks a million, Art. Have a great evening.
0: One last thing, sir.
9: Yes.
0: As obviously you are a driver, how would you feel about having a little transponder in your car that went to a satellite and reported to the government the number of miles you drive every week, every year, and then charged you appropriately?
9: Well, actually, that would rub me the wrong way. Mm. However, technology already exists, and I'm not so sure it's not already in automobiles.
0: Some of the effects produced include levitation of heavy objects. That's very non-trivial. Metal samples turned transparent. Also non-trivial. Metals turned into jelly, and the spontaneous fracturing of metals. The Hutchinson effect has been well documented both on film and videotape, and has been witnessed many times by numerous credentialed scientists and engineers. His findings have been televised in the U.S., Japan, and Canada. They've also piqued the interest from electrical engineering aircraft companies, the Canadian Department of Defense, and the military. Some have said John Hutchinson, well, you know, there's a great controversy surrounding him, from those who believe he walks in the shoes of Tesla, to those who believe that it's not repeatable, it's not good science. He has his critics. And now, also this evening, David Sirita. David Sirita's first aspiration in life was to become an astronaut. In 1968, David and a friend witnessed a UFO along with hundreds of other people at the same time, After the experience, David grew up as a UFO enthusiast, never living in doubt of the phenomena that has swept the world since Roswell in 47. His interest in space, religion, philosophy, astronomy, and science led him on his career in related fields. He's worked deeply in high technology, on environmental and humanitarian issues, and as a professional photographer for 20 years. He studied world religion, science, physics, and the paranormal for 25 years. In a moment, John Hutchinson and David Cerita. Stay right.

0: I'm sure before this night is over, these two are going to solve the world's UFO phenomena question. John Hutchison and David Sirita. John, welcome to the program.
1: Thank you, Art. It's a real honor to be on your program.
0: An honor to have you. And David?
2: Good to hear your voice again, Art, and all that great music you play.
0: All right, gentlemen. John, I think that I would like to begin with you. When you are scheduled to be on the air, I get a raft of email, some of it extremely critical of you, and others thinking that, as I mentioned during the opening, that you walk in the shoes of virtually of Tesla.
1: What
0: about all this controversy, John? We're going to cover the Hutchison effect to sort of bring people who don't know about it up to date. But, I mean, with regard to the amount of controversy about you personally, what do you have to say?
1: Well, I know that it's quite controversial. I tend to... The main contacts I do have seem to be from the military-industrial complex, mostly from the United States government and from NASA. However, I do get occasional emails myself. Oh, John, you're nothing but basically a crackpot, blah, blah, blah, that kind of thing. But
0: yes,
1: everybody's entitled to their opinion.
0: Yes, and I'm sure in Tesla's time that he received similar criticism. You know, a total, absolute crackpot. But we don't think of him that way these days, do we?
1: No, we don't.
0: And you have, you've discovered a number of things experimentally, right?
1: That's right, Art.
0: All right. Let's, very quickly, John, what the heck is the Hutchison effect? What is it really?
1: In a nutshell?
0: Sure.
1: I'll try my best. It's using a lot of RF frequencies, electrostatic energy, high voltage types of effect, and it seems to form at a distance away from the operating apparatus to create a known, there's been papers written up on this by Andrea Sakharov and René Louis Vallée. It causes a sort of interdimensional shift.
0: And you're now believing it's an interdimensional shift. Please back up for me. You said RF fields, right?
1: That's right. Radio frequency fields.
0: Okay, how big are these fields? How strong?
1: I used actually a lot of dummy loads to load down, but 450 kilohertz at roughly... I would say just under 500 watts, but take a dummy load and bleed a lot of that off.
0: All right. All right. So you're not using all of it. Some of it goes to a dummy load, but it's way down low, 450 kilohertz. That'd be down below the lowest AM broadcast station.
1: Yes, in basically frequency. That, Art. And then I go up to about 1750 up to 14 megahertz. Then I go and work in the 20 centimeter wavelength.
0: Okay, and that, so you have RF fields, and then you mentioned electrostatic as well, right?
1: Well, that's right. I run at about, roughly half a million electron volts.
0: A half a million?
1: Mm-hmm. And that sort of bleeds off the main terminal head and collects onto round spheres. This energy is produced by a Van de Graaff generator, the thing you kind of put your hand on, your hair stands up on end.
0: That's right, yes, uh-huh.
1: I'm trying to, so the audience can understand it a bit there. And this bleeds off and fills up all these spheres full of energy, electrostatic energy.
0: Are these RF fields static or rotating or what?
1: I use RF modulation.
0: RF modulation, okay.
1: Sawtooth, sometimes CW.
0: Okay, thing is, John, it seems to me that... what you're doing here is exactly what was described, or so very close to what was described in the Philadelphia experiment.
1: Well, that's been brought to my attention ever since I stumbled into this effect. Yeah, they suggested I fine-tune the equipment that I'd get the exact things happening, and indeed it seems that...
0: You are?
1: Yes.
0: All right, now some of the things claimed, John, are that you disintegrated or made invisible metal.
1: That was a discovery by the Canadian D&D, Dr. Is it all right to mention names?
0: It is.
1: Oh, okay, Dr. Lauren A. Kuhn of DSTI, the Director of Scientific Technical Intelligence, analyzed the tapes and he found certain frames on the old Super 8 millimeter film had transparent metal objects where you can see through them and see behind them.
0: which was exactly what the Navy allegedly was trying to do at the Philadelphia Naval Yards. They were trying, and for good reason, of course. Our shipping was being sunk on a regular basis, so we had an extreme interest in making ships invisible. And I've had people technically describe to me what actually was done with the Philadelphia experiment, and it's virtually a version of what you just explained as the Hutchinson effect. Now, how did you stumble into this, John? What were you working on that suddenly turned into something else?
1: Well, Art, I've always had a fantastic interest in naval electronics and Tesla machinery. Basically, what I love to do is study the works of the old-timers and all the research they did. So I got inspired, and I had a lot of time on my hands during the 1970s to work on replicating a lot of the Tesla's machines and also some of the older radio fellows like Hertz and them guys, putting together this huge conglomeration of high-voltage equipment. So what I would do, basically, I'd turn out all the lights so I could actually watch all the corona effects and sparks coming from the different machines.
0: But what were you trying to achieve, or what did you think you would achieve? I mean, you're fooling around with a lot of RF and certainly a great deal of electrostatic charge. What did you think was going to happen? What were you trying to do?
1: Well, to be honest, Art, I was just having a lot of fun. And I'm not kidding, and the effects started to happen. And I honestly didn't think anything of them.
0: What was the first anomalous effect that you noted, John?
1: It was a large chunk of Bakelite, about an inch thick, roughly 8 by 6, which flipped over and hit a counter, made a large bang, and I turned on all the lights and thought, well, that's kind of interesting. Then later on, when the lights were on and the equipment running, I saw pieces of metal flying across the room. I didn't think it was important. I thought, well, maybe it's high-tension electrostatics of some type. But then word leaked out, and people started to come around taking photographs.
0: So there are many photographs and quite a bit of old footage, I guess, of these things that you claim are true. Disappearing metal, disintegration, levitation, things floating in the air, that kind of thing?
1: Basically, tons of that stuff. And the folks would come around, and they would try to explain to me that this is important, John. You shouldn't throw out the metal samples in the garbage, as Alex Pizarro went out into the garbage can and pulled out these metal samples. I said, I can't use them on my lathe. But, John, this is very important, what you're doing. So I said, okay, I'm not a scientist. I feel, never made the grade 10. But nevertheless, groups started to come around, and in those days they used 8-millimeter film.
0: I'm certainly well aware that all of this went on, and people did come and look at it and study it. David, I'm not sure why you're here tonight with John. I guess as kind of support. My guess would be you've investigated what John has done. Have you looked into it carefully?
2: Yeah, I've met John and been to his lab, and where we connected is when I started, analyzing the NASA UFO videos and a lot of, UFO video, and noticed that this probably the secret to their propulsion systems is that you could clearly see these waves of what appear to be electromagnetic energy strobing around the craft.
0: Right.
2: And because, for example, with infrared cameras in space, the background of space is very cold, and when an electromagnetic wave moves or strobes through the energy in space, the subatomic, particles in space, you get friction and you get a heat signature. So you can actually see the waves. And because of my background in working for nuclear physicists, I could translate those waves, and they told me what they were doing. And then when I found John Hutchinson was doing the same thing with steel and causing it to levitate, it was like, eureka, oh my God, that's the connection.
0: So you believe that the technology or something close to the technology of what's called the Hutchinson effect is what's used to drive some of these craft that we're talking about?
2: Yeah, how we already know that, Einstein's law tells us, and it's been tested, that matter or mass in its current state cannot attain the speed of light because of the increased mass law. The faster you go,
0: that's right,
2: inertia pushes on you, you get heavier and heavier and heavier, and pretty soon you're so heavy that the amount of energy required to go a millimeter faster eventually equals the entire energy of the whole universe just to move at 99.99% the speed of light. So matter in its current state cannot attain the speed of light or go beyond. So that is obviously not how the ETs or these UFO craft are working. But if you transform mass and you, what I've coined the term, reduce the mass gravity effect by wave transformation and turn steel into essentially, it resembles light or photonic energy. You're reducing the mass gravity effect down to zero. And once it's near zero, you can do the speed of light on tiny amounts of energy.
0: Well, you could almost call that a transporter then, as easily as a spacecraft, right? It's sort of a transporter effect, isn't it? Breaking down matter or changing matter into some different form that can then travel faster than light.
2: Yeah, exactly. And I have spent great deals of time looking at quantum physics models from the atom and smaller and studying every physics paper I can get my hand on to find out exactly how that can happen. And I've been lecturing around the country. Last summer in Denver, I lectured, you know, at the MUFON conference. And lo and behold, at these conferences, you got NASA engineers, U.S. Army physicists, all taking down notes. And I meet these guys, and they approached me after, and they said, you know, will you write us a full, detailed physics paper on your theory and how these craft are reducing their mass gravity effect? And I wrote that paper, and I actually sent John Hutchison a copy. And he, after he read it, he said, well, we got to go on the show together with Art Bell, because there's a connection here.
0: And so that's how all of this transpired. You just happened to send a copy of this theory to John. Yes, John?
1: Well, yes, no, right. He did.
0: Okay.
1: And it's a good paper. It's a well-written presentation.
0: All right. John, in your opinion, does his theory conform, do you believe, to what it is you've observed in the effect?
1: Yes, it really closely follows it. I found it actually a very interesting paper, and I was reflecting, when I was reading it, I was reflecting the aerospace firm's ideas of putting around toroidal shape around the lab. They had ideas that they could focus the energy, and like, I'm very visual when it comes to this kind of thing.
0: Mm-hmm.
1: And while reading the documentation, I was reflecting back. I always seem to do that to different times in history, where McDonnell Douglas Aerospace had ideas of getting major funding and putting the lab into a environment with a large toroid around it.
0: With a large toroid, doing what? What do you think?
1: Well,
0: that
1: the main
0: be?
1: Thing with the lab there, Art, is that I can turn everything on. The effects seem to happen up to 300 feet away.
0: All right, let's back up a little bit. Remember I mentioned controversy at the beginning of the program. Part of the controversy is that seemingly, or many times, this effect can't be, or seemingly cannot be reproduced on simple demand each and every time. Science loves things that can be repeated and demonstrated and proven. And occasionally, or sometimes, the Hutchison effect simply does not occur, right?
1: It's not something you can switch on. It usually takes roughly about an hour, half hour, for it to warm up.
0: Yes, but all of this taken into account, John, there are some times when the attempted repeat experiment, even by you, mm-hmm. has not worked, right?
1: Yes, basically, yes. But
0: why?
1: Well, I think it's basically the crudeness of the equipment. It seems that I'm always steering all the different controls and that to lock onto the effects. And once that happens, I can average towards the late 80s, roughly about 5 major effects per hour, which is pretty good.
0: It's
1: and then
0: really
1: I would,
0: good.
1: I would leave the lab, then the other team would take over, and they managed to levitate objects also. So at that time, we were doing pretty good.
0: All right. David, have you seen enough of the hardcore evidence, the videos, the 8-millimeter stuff, whatever it is that John has?
2: Yeah, I've seen
0: to believe that this is irrefutably a fact.
2: Oh, yeah, I've seen enough of the evidence for that, and even better, every single person I've dealt with at NASA, and I'll name a few names here.
0: Yeah, go ahead.
2: Mark Millis, who is the head of NASA's Breakthrough Propulsion Physics Lab, I've been on the phone with him.
0: Yes.
2: He's a young physicist, and they look at really exotic ideas over there. And he said, oh, they know all about the Hutchison effect, and they have tried to duplicate it. And they have had some problems. So I said to Mark,
0: That's my point.
2: Why don't you hire John Hutchison as a consultant to do it if you're having problems? And second, the paper that I've written, I believe, very explicitly details precisely why it works sometimes and why it doesn't others. And that has to do with getting into precise wave science and better, more accurate wave-producing machines, as John just mentioned. Another person at NASA who approached me is Alan Holt, who's the head of a huge propulsion division at the Johnson Space Center, and he attends some of the conferences, and he's even lecturing now in UFO conferences. And all of these guys know the problems with rocket engines and ion propulsion drives and wormholes are all too expensive in energy. They're all interested in reducing inertial mass increases as you go faster and also reducing the mass gravity effect, because they believe that is theoretically possible. And they all talk about John Hutchison. So all of these guys, I have confirmed, absolutely know about him, including even at the X conference I just spoke at in Washington, D.C., I'm sitting in the front row, you know, watching Jaime Musan's presentation from Mexico, which was really astounding.
3: Yes.
2: And sitting next to me is an elderly gentleman. He's taking notes. He's very serious. And I'm talking to him all in the physics language about wave-transforming mass. And he's chuckling to himself. And I said, so what do you do? He said, I work for the U.S. Army. I'm a physicist. And I said, what are you doing at a UFO conference? And these guys are there. They're sitting in the aisles. And they go back to work. And they all end up finding out, consequently, about the Hutchison effect.
0: Once again, John Hutchison and David Sarita. So does that answer our friend in Chicago's question? I mean, that I've got it right, don't I, David?
2: Absolutely. I mean, I believe, I've seen the waves themselves on the NASA UFOs, the UFOs over Venice Beach, California, even in Nguyen Gatay's new film on the Phoenix lights, one of the young boys who was an eyewitness saw in the triangle formation, which was estimated at a mile wide, 5,000 some odd feet, they saw waves, and through the waves you could see this translucent mass, the same translucent mass that Hutchison is talking about in the Hutchison effect. And what happens when you reduce the mass gravity effect by wave-transforming mass, it eventually becomes translucent, then it turns to light, and then it disappears in these different spectrum of the electromagnetic spectrum that we do not see. And that is why there are so many accounts today, for example, of these home digital cameras where people are taking photos on their vacations, and they download the photos, and there's UFOs in them they couldn't see.
0: Right.
2: So, also, now, what's about to get really hot with the Hutchison effect is that we've now got a program in place. I'm working with Jason Martell, and he's talking to Roger Lear, to test the Roswell UFO metal samples and submit them to the Hutchison effect wave transformation process to see how they respond. Because it's possible this very unique compound, if these really are the true metal samples from the Roswell craft, I predict that they will wave transform more efficiently than a lot of the compounds we're using, you know, in the Hutchison effect today.
0: You're aware I'm in possession of some samples.
2: Yes, I am. And I think I remember this being talked about many times, and Roger Lear and you know if these really are the samples, and they some of them sound like they are, some of the properties about the way they're almost liquid at times. If you expose them to different waves in the Hutchison effect, who knows? Maybe this is the ultimate combination, a type of compound. I hear there's a lot of silicone or silica in the mixture.
0: Bismuth, magnesium, very unusual, strange, impossible to duplicate combinations, extremely thin layers, all tested, all really weird. Mm-hmm. And some of the testing they did involved large amounts of electrostatic charge, very large amounts, and it really, really acted weirdly. We had video up showing how weirdly it reacted. It would jump around in the weirdest ways.
2: Wow.
0: Yeah, wow. It was wow, actually.
2: Yeah.
0: And so we have some of this, and I imagine there are other samples. Are you in a position, John, to actually perform these experiments or simply help others, or what?
1: Well, I would love to help.
0: We
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0: Welcome to Nigh Underground, bringing you Art Bell classics all the way from the high desert. 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And now, Art Bell.
1: ...2001, and 2003 was my last demonstration, which was a very tough one, but the exterior effects were more dramatic than actually happened here. But they don't... It's basically, I'm always contacted by Discovery Channel, Fox, to do a show. It could be in relation to the Bermuda Triangle. The last major adventure I had was building a recreation of the Ark of the Covenant, which has not aired yet on TLC.
2: I recall, John, that you were intent on doing that the last time we spoke. So you're telling me you have brought that experiment to fruition?
1: Yes, I have. And it does work. And there's entities, believe it or not.
2: Slow up.
1: I'm slowing up.
2: You've created the Ark of the Covenant, or recreated the Ark of the Covenant, I guess would be more accurate. What have you done?
1: What have I done, Art? I've had a small version of it and a large version. And we tested a large version at P&J Metals in Richmond, B.C. here, and that thing went off ballistics. Massive sparks and ionization effects and entities flying around in the room.
2: Entities flying around in the room.
1: That's right. That's what Rudy was saying. I think my camera's not working properly, he said. So he double-checked the film when he was filming. Like, this is like 6 months of work we did.
2: Yes.
1: For Blue Book Films, who's a contractor for Discovery Channel Networks. So the main thing was major lightning and flames and white lights and strange little entities. And I had...
2: Did they capture this on film?
1: It's all on film.
2: It's all on film. Now, this is remarkable.
1: Hundreds of hours of film, Art, and it hasn't aired yet on TLC. I don't know why. It's on the Blue Book website, and they had a little show reel of it, and the show reel now is gone. The only thing that's left, I believe, is on the Blue Book site is credits, and they give the Ark of the Covenant revealed.
2: Good Lord, John. David, are you aware of all this?
3: Well, no, actually. I didn't know that this was something new that John was doing. But he did tell me something, and I remember looking at actual photos. In the energy fields, he could see entities actually appearing inside of the fields that were almost angelic-looking from what I remember when I saw them. And possibly, I mean, that is a way to, you know, when you think of Star Wars and these three-dimensional images of Princess Leia appearing out of R2-D2.
2: Right.
3: You know, it was almost like that. I mean, it looked like you just see this field and this three-dimensional... image just floating inside of the field.
2: John.
3: Is that correct, John?
2: John.
1: Yeah, that's right.
2: John, I need to understand how one goes about, in effect, back engineering the Ark of the Covenant. I mean, how did you know enough about the original makeup of the Ark of the Covenant to attempt to duplicate it?
1: Well, I have, Art, a lot of teachers, and some of them are like Ben Franklin and many other, like history. I read books. If I'm not sure of anything, I'll read books or consult.
2: All right, John, where'd you get the plans for the Ark of the Covenant?
1: Well,
2: Which book had that? The Bible?
1: The Bible. I went by the Bible and other books.
2: Is the Bible specific enough to begin to back engineer a technology?
1: No, not really. I had to go into other areas of research and speculation and saw the other scientific experiments that were done. I'm always fed information from other sources all the time.
2: Yes.
1: And there was an experiment done 30 years ago in a university somewhere back east where they did this, and this thing caused major havoc, and they dismantled it. So I went on the premise that, okay, this thing has to be powered by maybe electrostatics. We tried all the other ways with even some of my crystal material as a cement. We tried grapefruit, and then we tried the voltaic piles. That was quite a weighty voltaic pile, getting up to 100 volts. And then I thought, no, maybe something simple like electrostatics. So I supplied perhaps the conditions you'd find in Egypt, dry winds,
2: yes,
1: and that, and especially the tabernacle, which is cloth, which would collect a lot of ions in that.
2: So you duplicated the environment.
1: Mm-hmm.
2: And then you produced this high electrostatic charge.
1: That's right.
2: And

0: swearing on the Bible, you're telling me you produced effects that included entities that they caught and documented on camera.
1: Right on camera.
0: And David Sirita, you're standing behind this?
2: Yeah, I've seen some of the photographs in the field, and they do look like I said, almost like angelic-type forms. And, you know, I've personally seen this stuff with my own eyes. I've seen three-dimensional beings right in front of me, and through, you know, 25 years of practicing meditation, something's got to change in your ability to, it's like a, you know, like a radio. In Einstein's four dimensions, you have up and down, you know, width and then depth and then time, and the observer is also a part of that dimension. You could almost call the observer the fifth dimension. Now, if you can, every one of those points in Einstein's four dimensions are wave-particle relationships, and they all have frequency, including the observer. So if you change the frequency of the observer, then what you can observe, the quantity of dimensions that you can observe increases, just like moving up and down the FM dial. So in my experiences, I've seen these things three-dimensionally right in front of me. You know, humans, even my aunt when she died, I saw her right in front of me as clear as day. And what I saw inside of the field from the photos of the Hutchison effect reminds me so much of that.
0: All right, you two. Frequently on this program, beginning when I was doing it full-time, mm-hmm. we started hearing all these stories of so-called shadow people. Mm-hmm. You know, beings or entities, nobody's quite sure, seen kind of in flickering vision. There's a theory that in these modern times, people are staring at monitors for hours and hours and hours, computers. I'm guilty of that myself. I do it. Mm-hmm. And after spending hours staring at a computer monitor with a frame rate of, 60 refreshing per second or whatever, it begins to change the human brain a little bit in terms, vibrationally, it changes the human brain a little bit and enables people to see more of whatever it is we're seeing when we see these so-called entities or whatever they are sort of at the corner of vision. Does that make sense to anybody?
2: Yeah, I mean, you're looking at the gap. Buddha always talked about the gap between the in and the out breath when you meditate. And then you also look at the gap between the peaks and the waves. And as your brain starts to change frequency, information in the in-between points of waves starts to peer through. And that is where these other dimensions are. And I think if you expose your brain, which is a wave machine, to a computer or any electric current long enough, it's going to start to manipulate the wave state of the brain, and maybe those gaps start to get wider and wider and more of that information starts to come through. When you see one of these things yourself, I mean, even thinking of shadow beings as black, mysterious figures, again, these things can appear black, but it literally could be a much higher frequency than we're used to seeing, so you just get a void, but you do get a shape. You do get an actual form. And if you're able to see high enough in frequency, that form will start to have detail. And what's strange about this apparatus that John has set up is it works the same way. It's a wave field, and that field, it's possible. It's acting as a, you know, almost like a medium between those higher dimensional energies and what we see, and it allows it to reflect inside of that field, and that's a communication device. And maybe the Ark of the Covenant was such a thing. It was a communication device to communicate with God. I mean,
0: you know,
2: or you know, demigod or God or whatever we want to call it.
0: Yeah, I wonder about the advisability of opening doors like that. I mean, when you endeavor to reinvent the Ark of the Covenant, it seems to me you're inviting the possibility of, well, God knows what.
1: God knows what. Sometimes, well, that's why I like to study a friend of mine, Colonel Alexander's work on the mental battlefield in psychotronics.
0: Yes, I know Colonel Alexander well, and I know that he has attempted to observe some of what you've done, right?
1: That's right, and he's also appeared on several TLC TV specials with me.
0: All right. No offense, John or David, but if they had video of John creating an effect which produced recordable videotaped entities in a field, that would be so hot.
2: Oh, yeah.
0: It would be so hot.
1: It is art. That's so hot that it
0: Then how can it not run as a special?
1: It should. I feel it should run two
2: That's
1: hours
2: actually a great
1: instead
2: idea.
1: Of 1 hour.
2: I mean, I'm in the business of making films now. My newest film, Dan Aykroyd Unplugged on UFOs, just appeared at Cannes Film Festival, and I've got, you know, major studio releasing it in Hollywood. And, you know, I'm just going to make more and more of these films. And that's
0: great, David, but how could this... I mean, this would be so hot that it doesn't take you to think of, gee, what a great idea, why don't I do that? They should be clamoring to do that.
2: You think they would if they were so open-minded, but look at the Peter Jennings special. I mean, there's real UFO footage out there that I offered the producers of Peter Jennings, and they wanted to do simulations. They didn't want to show the real thing because that would scare people too much.
0: Oh, you really believe that?
2: I believe that. I think a simulation is more safe. It's like a buffer zone. You know, you're hearing, you know, eyewitness accounts and testimony and hearsay. But if you're looking at real videotape, you know, of the giant triangles, the Phoenix lights, the UFOs that Jeff Willis is getting in Phoenix.
0: Yes.
2: Pat Oskar stuff, Mark Olson stuff up in Sonora. I mean, I've met all these guys. This is good footage. And I think that, and I offered it to the producers of Peter Jennings, and they didn't want to run it. But
1: that's rather sad.
2: A story like this, beings in a field, I mean, and angelic-like beings, and John has had, you know, some of his own personal experiences, I believe, just from, like you said, staring in front of the computer all day. He's working around these fields all the time. And aside from, you know, the Hutchison effect, there's been some incredible communication experiences he's had as well.
1: Well, it's interesting, David. Going back some years, when I was my ex, who made a film that appeared on Entertainment Tonight called Miracle of the Unknown, she went out and interviewed such people like Tom Bearden, Burkhard Heim, reconfirming all the UFO technology. And it hasn't aired yet in the U.S. or Canada, but has aired many times overseas. I think you actually seen that one time.
0: I can understand that ABC could have gone farther. They were taking a first step.
2: It was a good first step.
0: Now, you've got to really remember that. I mean, they were trying to, seriously, for the first time, God bless their souls for doing it, do something on ufology, and they certainly did. Now, I'm not sure that you could go as far as you're suggesting right now without, as you pointed out, scaring the hell out of people. The greater, you know, civilized world out there may not be quite ready for this.
2: Yeah, I mean, everyone in the UFO world is upset about Peter Jennings. Myself, even though I was only on for 15 seconds, they interviewed me for 80 minutes, and they asked the best questions I've ever heard. I mean, by the way, his producers and the directors were really good at probing your mind and getting the deep stuff out of you. So they have archives of everybody's interviews. But even though we're all upset, the general public got, you know, UFO 101. They got their first step, and maybe step two will go much deeper.
0: Exactly. Now, it's understandable that ufology would be upset because they know so much more, and they expected it to be the holy grail of the current cutting edge. Well, it wasn't that, but I don't think you could really do that immediately. You've got to bring people up to these things.
2: You've got to bring them up. And for the people who want to know the deep stuff, you come to the conferences, and it's like going to university for 3 days, and you'll come out of there with, you know, your head in the clouds.
0: Yeah, or you listen to programs like this.
2: Listen to programs like this. I mean, radio is still far better than television, in my opinion, to tell the truth, because you can spend the time. And television time is too expensive, and they look at news today. It's like fast food, unless you watch McNeil Air NewsHour. I listen to the radio, and I go on the Internet, because the radio, your show and George Norrie and, you know, some of the alternative news sites, that's where you get the details, and you find out stories like you were talking tonight about. I didn't know there were, unprecedented tornadoes up in Canada near the Rockies and all up and down the Midwest, because they're not reporting that stuff.
0: Well, it's there to be seen. It's simply not reported. But there are incredible numbers of large storms, supercells, tornadoes, gigantic hail that's just absolutely causing havoc. All right. right. Sean in Newark, Delaware says, hey, Art, news update. I just heard about severe weather in the Midwest. They're reporting the tornadoes and very severe thunderstorms. That's Ham in Delaware. Sean, thank you, Sean. Yes, I know. It's to those who are observing it, watching it, it's an incredible thing that's going on right now. Now, just before we move on to the weaponization of space with John and David, I do want to ask a couple of things. John, there's somebody who is looking at your website and would like to understand, I guess it kind of goes with what we're talking about, but this portal effect.
1: The portal effect.
0: Yes.
1: It's basically what David was talking about. It was captured on Super 8 millimeter film about 1980. And what happened was when I was experimenting, the whole room turned into like a portal, and you could see these little entities running around inside of it.
0: Yeah, there we are.
1: Can I just sort of reverse my engines for a second? Because there's something rather important I should maybe mention before.
0: Indeed.
1: Go forward, full forward. Is that my work was presented at MIT May 21 by Ken Shoulders.
0: Mm-hmm.
1: And it's in regards to charge cluster technologies. And what Ken does is do the metal samples on a microscopic level, but he can actually freeze in time and space radioactive waste. So we feel that we have a commonality in getting rid of the nuclear problem.
0: He can freeze nuclear waste in time. What do you mean by that?
1: Well, he has a way of discharging in a chamber some radioactive materials with high voltage, and it seems to what appears is a similarity on a microscopic level to the SEMs and X-ray diffraction of my metal samples.
0: But basically what it's doing is rendering the dangerous radioactive material harmless?
1: Yes. I was with him also in 1997 before. It was actually sponsored by the Star Trek people and Larry King. And we had these meetings where we were talking about Ken Shoulders' charge cluster technologies and how it could be so important in getting it for the use in elimination of nuclear radiation.
0: Yes, we living near Yucca Mountain would be very thankful. Is this going to be presented to people who count?
1: Yes, of course.
0: Well, is it an alternative to storing the mass we have of this dangerous stuff in Yucca Mountain?
1: I do believe so. I really believe in Ken Shoulders' work. Mm-hmm. I've seen it. I met Ken, met his teams and that, and we met politicians who are very interested in this.
0: All right. Are you up on this, David?
2: Yeah, I've worked a lot in this field in, you know, nuclear fusion and the nuclear sciences, and that Hal Fox at Cold Fusion Associates, you know, part of the Cold Fusion work, they were able to stabilize nuclear waste by transmutating it into these more stable states where it doesn't emit, you know, the various forms of radiation. And also now there are these new fuel cells in England, a company that I've worked with, can take nuclear waste, and just like hydrogen fuel cells, it actually produces electricity, and as it produces electricity, it becomes more and more stable. But rather than using nuclear reactions to boil, you know, produce heat and boil water, this just relies on the photoelectric effect, you know, which is how Einstein won the Nobel Prize, which is the transference of, you know, radiation or electromagnetic energy into electricity. And so these three, there's many methods out there done. Now, U.S. Ecology is the company, one of the largest contractors for handling nuclear waste. When I approached them about Hal Fox's discovery, which is very similar to Hutchison's.
0: David, let me just slow you down one second and ask you, that transformation you're talking about, if it doesn't occur through boiling water and that kind of a heat transfer with a reaction,
2: mm-hmm.
0: I'm not understanding how it does work.
2: Well, the way it works is, like, do you understand the photoelectric effect, which is how Einstein won the Nobel Prize in the beginning, is the transference of electromagnetism either through light or through radio waves or through even gamma emissions or beta emissions, which is just pure electron emissions. What happens with unstable material is it's emitting radioactive waves. And now those waves can be converted directly to electricity. It's very similar to how solar panels pick up photon energy and convert it to electricity. And there are ways of
0: you're saying the frequency of the emission from this material can be captured the way the sun is captured by a a cell and convert it to electricity.
2: Yeah, absolutely. There are certain nuclear reactions. For one, the last show we did, I talked about helium-3. Helium-3 doesn't even use heat. It converts everything directly. It produces charged protons. When you fuse helium-3, you produce a huge amount of energy. It's 9 times more efficient than uranium per fuel weight, and there's no radioactivity, and it doesn't boil water like uranium does. You slow fission uranium to produce the enormous heat. You boil water. Whenever you boil water, you lose 60% of your initial energy, and then that's how nuclear power works. And then
0: Yes.
2: you have all this radioactive waste to deal with. Well, the waste, there's different types of waste. There's high-grade waste is the pellets, the uranium pellets. And that stuff is still producing energy, and it's still radioactive highly when they, dispose of it. Now, all those radioactive emissions can be either transferred. You can use the photoelectric effect to get the energy out of it. And there's also other methods that people in the fuel cell business are finding that they can extract energy directly out of it.
0: How much energy are we talking about?
2: Well, certainly, from what I know, this particular company that's in England, I have introduced them to Air Products. Air Products is the largest hydrogen manufacturing company in America. And Air Products is very interested in this particular fuel cell because they can take ordinary garbage, which gives off methane, and they can produce
0: energy.
2: All right,
0: I want to understand the scale, David.
2: Yeah.
0: Ask how much electricity...
2: It depends how radioactive the material is and how much energy, how many emissions the material is giving off, because you have high-level radioactive waste, you have low-level waste.
0: In other words, what would be a typical practical application? Could you put together something that would equal a large electrical plant today, a nuclear plant? What are we talking about?
2: No, I think these fuel cells are more like things that could maybe run appliances in your home, your computer. I mean, there's many times, and this is kind of funny, but I look at my iPod and I can't believe how much power this thing puts out, and I think there's got to be nuclear waste in this thing. I mean, how does it, how do you recharge an iPod and it pumps out sound like that? It just doesn't make sense. And I think those are the kind of places you can make these small fuel cells, for a single lamp, a computer, things like that. But
0: that's why
2: companies aren't interested in the weight, because
0: I
2: it doesn't
0: understand.
2: Have that much energy.
0: I understand. However, wouldn't such a device in a consumer's hands with nuclear waste driving it be kind of dangerous?
2: It would, and that's... I think for that particular transmutation of nuclear waste issue into energy, they're probably going to do it in cells, and then the power leaves the station. I mean, right now, most of our nuclear waste in this country is stored on-site at the nuclear power plants because they have not approved Yucca Mountain.
0: That's right.
2: And nobody wants the stuff anywhere, so it ends up staying on-site, and the workers, of course, get affected by radioactivity, and then... We use it in the war in Iraq and in Afghanistan. We're tipping, we're sending all of our bullets and munitions loaded with, nuclear waste tip bullets. And we're trying to get rid of this stuff everywhere. But it's lower level emissions of radioactivity that are of less interest to the big power companies, but there's still a lot of energy you can extract. And yeah, it would have to be in a safe place. So nuclear waste dump sites would be a place that you could extract energy directly, and also there are many other forms of waste. I mean, hospitals produce huge amounts of nuclear waste. They're the second largest producer in the country.
0: And with correct transmutation, could be used for power. All right.
2: Yeah.
0: I want to change subjects here and talk about the weaponization of space. The U.S. has taken an interesting position. Clearly, I quoted an Air Force general, I think, last week, who said we have a lot of very important satellites that we could not afford to lose in a war or a conflict. And many other nations are beginning to build spacecraft capable of destroying our satellites. Therefore, we have to protect them. This is a big fight going on in Washington, indeed the world right now. Mm-hmm. Are we going to put weapons in space, or perhaps even as I suspect, do we already have them?
2: Well, Reagan started this with Star Wars, and it's interesting that Reagan was someone who had a personal experience, with seeing a UFO, and he made the very famous statement at the United Nations you know, hypothetically saying, what if we were suddenly facing an alien threat from outside this world?
0: Yes.
2: And that's the president who brought us Star Wars, and now we're talking about, you know, doing it again and going beyond because we're making breakthroughs with technology. So I wonder, is it really the satellites? Is it really, and that's a good argument. I mean, you can definitely believe that because if someone starts taking out our satellites and our telecommunication systems go down, we're easier to take out. But also, the incredible amount of UFO appearances all over the planet just keeps growing and growing and growing. And I got to wonder if what Reagan said, you know, and imagine if he said that at the United Nations, what did he say behind closed doors? And, you know, is that why we're going to, you know, forward in weaponizing space?
0: And we are going forward, is that correct?
2: And apparently, yes. And apparently when Reagan was, you know, met the same resistance that we're meeting from China and Russia today, you know, they're threatening us if we go ahead with this because it starts the Cold War again. And yet behind closed doors, Reagan was able to defuse that because he said, this isn't really about, we're worried about you guys. It's about the extraterrestrial threat. And once they all saw that, they sighed and realized there was a great relief that if the Americans aren't doing this to actually, you know.
0: You believe they bought that?
2: Well, considering the Chinese and the Russians are taking the UFO phenomena seriously in their universities and they're studying
0: it. Okay, let's take it a step further. David, do you believe that President Reagan took them some kind of proof that this was so, that there was a common threat?
2: Well, it's funny when we all say proof. I mean, we have the Roswell samples. We have eyewitnesses. We have guys like Gordon Cooper who testified to seeing UFOs, and a lot of people don't even consider that proof. We have videotape, in which many people think can be faked. But when you see one of these things yourself, like you have, Art, you know, over the highway, the triangle that came down, and I saw the one in Berkeley in 1967, and Reagan saw one himself. When you see one, all the videotapes in the world suddenly look real to you.
0: Yes, but David, if I was the President of the United States and I was going to try to convince at that time Russia and now China that, don't worry, these weapons that we're putting up there, they're not because of you, they're because of this other thing, this threat from outer space. Mm-hmm. I wouldn't expect to be able to sell that to them, David, unless I had more than just words.
2: Yeah, I think one thing, if it was the President of the United States saying, look, I have seen one of these things myself, that would not necessarily suffice, but it would raise some eyebrows. But, it, you know...
0: David, I'd have to walk in with some kind
2: of... Yeah, and this is I mean, I'm going to give you a case example here. Since, you know, my first film came out, exploring the invisible and the ultraviolet at NASA, looking at the invisible... I got a call from a military guy who works in Space Command, which is a division of our military that uses satellites and looks at the Earth and the near space environment in all the spectrum of light, visible and invisible. And he cited incidences to me on the phone where a general marched in because they had an incident where on ultraviolet they could see these balls of light coming in towards the Earth, and then they did a U-turn and went out into space. Mm-hmm. And the general marched in, confiscated all the videotapes, and these guys all laughed because they said, we see these things all the time. Now, if they have that kind of evidence from military, you know, surveying satellite systems around our planet,
0: yes,
2: I think they could share that with the Chinese and the Russians and say, look, you know, there is something going on. We are being visited, and we need to protect the space environment of the planet, and so we at least stand a chance in case.
0: All right, David, let's see what you know about this. I think most in the audience agree that these craft, or whatever in the hell they are here. Mm-hmm. Why don't we intervene? I mean, occasionally, individually, for example, I had a call, a week ago, a guy said that a UFO followed his truck, and he finally got so angry that this good old boy hopped out of the truck and took several shots at this UFO with a .357 or something.
2: Mm-hmm.
0: Anyway, he shot at the UFO. That's an individual occurrence, I think ill-advised. Are we nationally doing this? I mean, you know, it's ridiculous that our government say UFOs are not a national security threat.
2: Well, I think...
0: It's just crazy, David, because if they're flying in our airspace and we don't control them, they're a threat.
2: They may even be from another country, and black ops programs from Russia or China, or God forbid, the Middle East. And that is a point that I brought up in the Venice UFO case. I phoned the FAA in the Los Angeles airport and said, you know, this thing is not a balloon. We've done balloon tests. Did you guys see this thing on radar? And the number one question is, why weren't you up there? This is post 9/11.
0: Why are we not intervening? We've never watched the skies this carefully, as you point out, since 9/11. So what's up?
2: Yeah, and why aren't your jets up there chasing these things around? If we can see them, and people are videotaping them over Phoenix all the time, where are you guys?
0: Yes, and?
2: And that concerns me, because what if they're not from another planet? What if they are from another country, and they're probes, or they are advanced aircraft, and we're not up there?
0: So there can either be one of two answers. One, they're there. They know they're there. They know they can't do anything about it. Or two, they're our own.
2: Yeah, and that's when you start to think, I don't believe we're that stupid. If something is in our airspace, it's either invisible to radar, which when their mass gravity effect is very low and translucent, microwave photons, which is what radar is, they just pass right through them like butter.
0: Well, let's ask John. John, is it possible that your effect has been not only discovered, but perhaps perfected by the military, and that we do have craft that can virtually change the makeup of their mass and virtually disappear to the human eye or go wherever they go when the effect that you stumbled on is applied?
1: I tend to believe, Art, that they have replicated it. I get signals and messages from the early 90s about that basically we let them too close. I mean, this stuff was presented in the Pentagon in 1980, and they came and investigated it. Then the Canadian government got involved also to investigate it, but when I'm trying to retrieve the video stock, especially from the Canadian government, those people don't exist, although I have all their letters and all their names. And it's interesting to note that...
0: What do you mean they don't exist?
1: You cannot contact them. They deny they were ever here. And I'm trying to go through the Freedom of Information Act to the Canadian government.
0: These would be people who observed your experiments.
1: Yeah.
0: Suddenly, well, no, we weren't at John's place. We didn't see anything.
1: That's right. And they forget, of course, that I have a lot of mail correspondence from these folks, and that I know their names. We corresponded on a very heavy level. I have all this documentation. Some of it's on my website.
2: That's also, absolutely...
1: You know, Art, it's interesting that you're talking about this, because in the last 10 months, there's been a really heavy traffic and phone calls to me and emails and letters to me from NASA, from the Pentagon, from SAIC, I'm not sure what that stands for, and many
2: Science Applications International Corporation.
1: I have all this stuff printed out. It comes to almost 2 inches of material, and it seems to go in waves. And I get, you know, they say, well, can you send us videos? So I'll send videos to the Air Force Division of the Pentagon. I don't want to mention names in case I get hit on the head, because
0: yeah, I don't want you hit on the

0: can't get over that ad. It's like a form of time travel. All right, once again, John Hutchison and David Sirita. David, you know, that's one thing that goes to John's credibility. He does such wild, out-on-the-edge stuff, and then claims these contacts with, you know, NASA. I mean, DOD, big, important people, space-related agencies, that kind of thing. Can you verify these contacts?
1: Well, firstly, one of the things I did when I went up to film an interview, John, is he showed me all of the letters that he got from these different agencies, and I looked them over, and they're definitely authentic. I mean, even when I worked for Department of Defense in bomb detection, I got a lot of letters from different divisions of the military, and you know, there's definitely the letters are very similar. I mean, the letterhead, the stationery, the paper, you know, definitely has the seal of the United States embedded in the fabric of the paper. So this isn't made up. These aren't made up letters. And secondly, for myself, having conversations with people I know at NASA, and you know, like Mark Millis is not someone I know well at NASA. I've had a conversation with him, and he definitely said they have tried to duplicate the Hutchison effect on their own. And Alan Holt, who is one of the heads of the whole propulsion divisions at the Johnson Space Center, is now lecturing on UFOs this summer for the first time at MUFON in Denver, Colorado, this summer. So he went from just being an observer, Alan Holt, and studying crop circles and not letting too many people in the agency know what he was up to now actually getting involved because he's becoming more and more convinced. And then third, when you look at you know, some of these different people who are attending these conferences, U.S. Army physicists that I've met with, with God as my witness, I'm telling you the truth. I met these people when evidence, the case for NASA UFOs first came out. One of our first buyers was Lockheed Martin, the Aerospace Corporation, and that is another company John has had look into the Hutchison effect. Now, the only thing that's disturbing to me about all of it is I get the same answer every time. You know, Alan Holt says that he's really interested in my theory and the way I can explain on a quantum level how to reduce the mass gravity effect of a single atom and how that relates to the Hutchison effect. But he said be patient because he said under this administration, the Bush administration, there's very little money for exotic propulsion concept research and actual experimentation.
0: Well, they appear interested enough. I mean, if they're sending these guys to UFO conferences, they're very interested.
1: They're very interested. Now, the other thing is, what if there's no funding coming to NASA for exotic propulsion research, but at Lockheed and, you know, some of the SAIC is Science Applications International Corporation. They're one of the top four defense contractors, and allegedly people have tracked airplanes going to Area 51 out of their airport in San Diego, where their headquarters are. And maybe on a black level, they are spending money on this stuff, but why not? And I asked Alan Holt at NASA, and John Schussler, who is head of international director of MUFON, was also a contractor for NASA, working with Boeing and Gemini days. And the last thing he did at NASA in 1998, he built the Advanced Space Propulsion Lab for Franklin Chang Diaz, the Costa Rican-American physicist who was on mission number STS-75, the very famous, you know, incident where I you know, attest that there are UFOs appearing in the ultraviolet. Now, all these guys are aware of this stuff, and the problem is, according to NASA and Mark Millis's program, which has a fantastic website, you know, NASA's Breakthrough Propulsion Physics Lab, but it's $50,000 a year program.
0: All right. Listen, the evidence for UFO propulsion apparently led to the conclusions that John's effect, the Hutchison effect, levitating the cannonball, for example, was utilizing a similar method to produce anti-gravity. Now, after you've seen a craft like I've seen, you realize that you either saw an extraterrestrial craft or you clearly saw the U.S. government with the ability to reverse the effects of gravity or escape the effects of gravity. Or I don't know how you would exactly put it, but there's no question this thing wasn't flying. It was floating. It was defying gravity in some way.
1: And John, it's not using thruster engines because it's quiet.
0: Dead quiet. Crickets at a quarter mile quiet.
1: Right.
0: So, John, do you think they might have essentially perfected what you did and are using it now. That's
2: I feel they are, Art, because of all the emails I get from different scientists. And some of the scientists appear on TLC shows, along with Nick Cook, like Boyd Bushman, Lockheed Martin.
0: Yes.
2: And he's kind of a fan of mine who's researched out my work, and he's doing his own experiments, actually. And, yes, I have to say they have to do it. I mean, if I could have done it, you know, with primitive equipment, they have massive resources to do it in the national laboratories. I'm sure they're doing it.
0: All right, David, if they have craft that can currently defy gravity, then how are we to delineate between U.S. government experimental craft and, I don't know, extraterrestrial craft?
1: Well, I would go to the energy source. For example, the Betty Cash case, you have the severe radiation burns from the victims who were near the craft.
0: Yes.
1: And obviously, you know, they're using nuclear fuels, like uranium and plutonium and other highly radioactive fuels for their energy source for these advanced nuclear propulsion methods. Because when you reduce the mass gravity effect of a craft, you initially need a huge energy burst, such as, you know, Bob Lazar's element 115 would produce, but only for a fraction of a second. Now, once you reduce the mass down to nothing, you don't need hardly any energy to sustain it once it's in that state. But initially, you need these bursts of energy. And today, we have not mastered the non-radioactive nuclear fuels like helium-3. We don't know how, even though helium-3 beckons us with the most profound energy source on the planet, far beyond hydrogen, far beyond uranium, because it's non-radioactive and you don't have all the radiation problems. I think the way we determine between an alien craft and one of ours is the radiation. And the harmful radiation, and there are cases even in Mexico recently when Jaime Mison presented of victims who got severe radiation burns. Now, really advanced UFO crafts from other planets, obviously you can't come from another star system to Earth and be exposed to radiation, harmful radiation, for that long and survive. You wouldn't be here. You wouldn't make the trip. You'd die before you got here. So there are still a long ways to go with it. I mean, to master the non-radioactive energy sources as fuel.
0: So you think the radiation is the key to which it is?
1: Harmful radiation, yes. But, again, once you get to the point where you can reduce the mass gravity effect of a craft down to zero or near zero, I don't believe in absolute zeros, you essentially don't need energy anymore. It's not about energy, and I think that's what the ETs have discovered, is that they've been in the same position we are in today. You know, rocket engines, increasing energy on mass, G-force problems get so difficult. Imagine even doing one-tenth the speed of light, which is 67 million miles per hour, and an incoming asteroid is going to hit you, and you got to turn right. A subtle turn, G-forces will kill you at that velocity. And there are even Bob Lazar's theory that they're using gravity generators. I mean, gravity generators are competing gravity fields that the craft envelops itself in. And even though it's a nice-looking theory on paper, when you go flying by a sun or a moon, a hundredth the speed of light, the G-forces on turns in competing gravity fields are going to be so strong they'll destroy you. But if you're a zero-mass gravity effect, mm-hmm. you can turn right and you won't feel any G-forces.
0: Mm-hmm. Because,
1: and that's how UFOs move. They stop on a dime, they turn right, they suddenly accelerate. And once you're in that state, you don't need these radioactive fuels anymore. You don't need to use your fuel. So if we're looking at an extraterrestrial craft, it would exhibit those qualities. One of our own, I don't know if we're there yet. I don't know. We might be producing the giant triangles, these triangles are being seen everywhere.
0: Everywhere, that's right.
1: Florida, Texas, they've been up on your site recently. I mean, there's no way those are B-2 bombers. B-2 bombers make a lot of noise, and they're using jet engines. There's just no way. These things are silent, these triangles. They're huge.
0: The only two possibilities are some sort of, a lighter-than-air ship, or clearly we're defying gravity. What I saw looked very, very solid, but I could have been fooled. It could have been a lighter-than-air craft. But they, as you point out, they're everywhere. They're over our interstates. They seem that's something that puzzles me, and maybe you have one of you has an answer. I mean,
1: well,
0: if you had a secret craft, you wouldn't fly the damn thing over the major interstate highways of America.
1: Yeah, I mean, I skydive out at Paris Valley, California, and this, and these guys are pretty strict out there as far as UFO phenomena. And because they recognized who I am, one of them, the owners of the drop zone, came up to me and said they had a huge UFO come right over the, it's like the house where a lot of the skydivers spend the night, and they went outside and this thing was dead silent and it was massive. It, she said it must have been a mile across. And these are non-believers. These are all military people who like to have fun skydiving on the weekend. And why? You know, why, if it's one of ours, what's it doing over a drop zone?
0: Exactly. John?
2: Yes, it's interesting to mention the power sources. Could it be zero-point energy?
1: Well, see, zero-point energy, to me, is when you reduce the mass gravity effect down to zero, you're actually requiring less and less energy to move about, and that's when you start tapping into the zero-point energy field itself. Now, what gets... There's a recent physics paper for those real techies out there written by Don Hodson called Dirac's Equation and the Sea of Negative Energy. It's in two parts. It's the most stunning paper. It was rejected by mainstream physics. And I always look at the papers by the big names like Dirac that are rejected because if mainstream physics knew how to break the speed of light, how to get a spaceship to even levitate, then... And that would mean they have the answers and I should be reading their work. But they obviously haven't figured that out. So I read this paper, and this is a top nuclear physicist. And in this paper, he talks about all matter being born out of a singularity called the sea of negative energy. See, matter, I'll use a spiritual model here to explain how matter is born into duality and also the actual, you know, subatomic level. And keep it simple, you know, I'll keep it short and simple. You know, you go back to the Garden of Eden, and Adam and Eve are told not to partake of the knowledge of good and evil, for in the day you do, you'll surely die. Well, when you take in good and evil is a conflict, which is actually a duality. It's positive and negative energy. And, alleged, I mean, if you imagine the angelic kingdom is in a state of singularity or oneness, there is no duality there, there is no conflict. Duality falls into a lower dimension, and in that ignorant state, it becomes physical. Now, without getting too philosophical, basically what happens is if millions of people take in the knowledge of good and evil, they each define egotistically what is good and what is evil, and they're always different, so we always end up fighting. Now, coincidentally or not, the atom is coded with the same information. A hydrogen atom has a proton, which is positively charged, and an antiproton, which spins negative, so positive, negative. And you have an electron, which spins negative, and you have an anti-electron spinning positive. So it's this, it's just like good and evil. It's duality. Now, if you can light, the only particle we know of that can bounce off of the Earth that escapes gravity, the true anti-gravity particle as a photon, is single. Now, Jesus says in the Gospels, if thine eye be single, thy whole body shall be filled with light. Coincidentally, when you end duality in matter, you become single. And that singular, the only particle in physics we know of that is single is light. Now, light has to move through an actual ether, an actual background of space, which itself is a wave. So it pushes against it, it meets some resistance, and it has a limit of the speed of light. But Dirac's sea of negative energy, which is singly charged, light is singly charged, positive single charged. Imagine this sea of negative energy that is singly charged. If, you know, if you're singly charged, there's no resistance. You don't encounter inertia. An entire space, uniform space pervading the entire universe, it is single. Because resistance, inertia, is born when you have two waves that are opposing each other. Which
0: David,
1: is,
0: this
1: well,
0: is really all quantum, isn't it?
1: It's quantum.
0: Yeah.
1: So Dirac's paper is and the sea of negative energy shows the birth of matter from this singularity. Now, if you could flip your UFO, first of all, reducing it down to zero, this is where the real zero point is, because it's a singularity zero. It's not a dual electric field like we have here. You know, the alternating current that Tesla invented is positive, negative, positive, negative.
0: Right.
1: Well, when you enter singularity, you're so far beyond the speed of light, it's ridiculous. In fact, you can't even use it because everything is instantaneous because there's no resistance. So you could conquer any distance. You could go from here to Andromeda.
0: Yeah, well, that would explain the quantum communication that otherwise is completely inexplicable.
1: Exactly, because it's instantaneous over any distance.
0: Yes.
1: Now, if we can tap into Dirac's sea of... And don't be misconstrued by the word negative energy. It's not negative spiritual energy. It's just spinning counterclockwise. But it's singularity that I'm talking about. And a lot of physicists today are looking for something beyond the dual pairedness of the dual state of matter, and they're looking for what's called singularities. And sometimes some people believe they're at the end of a black hole and the end of the Einstein-Rosen bridges, and Dirac is saying that there is a pathway into this sea of energy, and where it is where all matter is born from, and it returns. And that may be philosophically what even happened when you consider the resurrection of Christ. I mean, he took physical mass and he transformed it into light, and he could move around, you know. And there are examples of masters in Buddhism and other religions that have done the same thing.
0: So why it's not out of line then to say that it is good and it is evil. If you're a religious person, it makes that exact transition.
1: Well, yeah, this realm is good and evil, but Jesus is, even in the Gospel of Philip, which was rejected by the church, he says, in this world there is good and evil. It's good things are not good, and it's evil things not evil, because he's trying to show you there's something beyond it. Because good and evil is always a conflict.
0: Yes. The two of you think you understand why the SETI telescopes can't locate a signal.
1: Right.
0: Why?
1: I believe for two reasons. One, they are looking at information in light waves that are too low in frequency. Longer or lower frequency waves, as they travel through space, they collide and share information with other long-standing waves, and they get distorted. And we only have the ability right now, as you know, in radio, to look at information inside of light waves, which is what radio is, in the gigahertz or billion hertz range. We haven't even hit a trillion hertz, and we certainly haven't hit a quadrillion hertz.
0: So you think we're just not looking high enough?
1: We're not looking high enough, and that's one possibility. But here's something that's really going to blow people's minds. Remember the book, The Secret Life of Plants, that
0: yes.
1: came out in the 70s?
0: Yeah, of course.
1: They made a documentary, and this is stunning because this documentary was never released, and I got to see it. A very famous astrophysicist who is working at major universities today, and I have his name written down, he took a telescope and surrounded it with a Faraday cage to block out interfering radiation
0: mm-hmm.
1: and pointed it at the star system of Sirius, and put living mustard seeds at the end of the telescope to receive the light rays from Sirius.
0: Now, what? Mustard seeds?
1: Sprouted mustard seeds, living.
0: What does that have to do with receiving anything?
1: Okay, this is interesting. So he, just like in The Secret Life of Plants, they connected electrodes to the mustard seeds, and they suddenly got what appeared to be intelligent blips and signals.
0: Oh, isn't that interesting? Isn't that interesting?
1: These are called biophotons, and you can search biophotons on Google, and you'll get tons of pages on this stuff. But living photons versus dead radio waves may be able to communicate in this sea of negative energy in real time.
0: Once again, John Hutchison and David Sirita, and I wonder if what we're talking about here is a real-world quantum effect. In other words, the seeds on the telescope. It sounds wacky on the one hand. Welcome back, you two. What kind of seeds were those again, please?
1: They were sprouted living mustard seeds. And, you know, that's what the book, The Secret Life of Plants, initiated, was to, you know, communicate signals.
0: You're right.
1: With plants, and even though, go back to Philip Colonel Corso for a minute, and his
0: or to understand how the plants communicated to each other as quantum objects have been noted to do through time and space, through faster than the speed of light, certainly, unmeasurable, actually. And so this whole quantum thing has been, so many of my guests, David and John, have been talking about this new quantum world we're about to leap into, and so... I'm curious, with regard to the mustard seeds, please, what was actually seen through the telescope that was not seen otherwise when looking at Sirius?
1: It's not the visual that was different. It was the information in the photons coming from Sirius that stimulated the plant seeds, the sprouted mustard seeds, and the transference of the how the seeds responded into through like the EEG system where you hook electrodes up to the brain and you get signals. That's what was done in The Secret Life of Plants with Clive Baxter. He was the one who started the research and proved that plants had feelings and could perceive emotions.
0: Okay, but what are you suggesting?
1: Well, the mustard seed started blipping, and it seemed like an intelligent signal. Now, the astrophysicist who did it, I'm going to have to get his name and email it to you because there is information about him. He's gone on to do major work in astronomy, but no one followed up on that. Now, isn't it curious that Colonel Philip Corso said that the Greys were half living, half machine?
0: That's right.
1: And is there a connection? Is there a reason they were half living, half machine? And also, the human aura also gives off what are called living or biophoton energies, which are now measurable in quantum physics. Is there a difference between a radio wave, which is kind of a mechanical dead wave, which travels at the speed of light, and a biophoton? Now, I propose that biophotons' frequencies are so high they eventually enter singularity at the highest frequencies, and that singularity, there is no resistance. And that is why they can travel beyond the speed of light, and possibly the mustard seeds are communicating in real time. There is no speed of light or even 100 times the speed of light. It's actual real time with any distance. And that the information is in the photons coming from Sirius, but radio telescopes can't detect it. They can't pull the information out of it.
0: I'm curious. You said that the scientist involved was able to, he thought, detect some sort of pattern. Do you know what?
1: Yes, some sort of pattern, and that was in the film. And this was, it's funny, they never, the book was a big success, but they never released the documentary. But there are copies of it floating around, and it's really old, you know, 70s film footage, so it doesn't look great. But when I saw that, I was like, you know, I've made connections to that particular star system many times before in my work with the NASA UFO phenomenon. We all know that's where, you know, the Egyptian mythologies come from, the star system of Sirius and the dog star. And it's a legendary star system and maybe where our, you know, co-creators are from.
0: The two of you believe, John particularly, John, I wonder if you believe that your effect or something like it help build the pyramids, perhaps the Coral Castle in Florida, the things that are so inexplicable. A human could not have done it without some kind of effect.
2: I have been approached with that question from various people about that.
0: Now me.
2: Now you, Art. And it's a good question. It's a very valid question because I was in Egypt and I saw the pyramids and those massive stones from Luxor, from the different areas that we went out traveling. And I would have to say something else was at play there. I cannot envision ropes in that time period that strong that could possibly lift that stuff up. I mean, even the weight of the rope would hold the people down.
0: Well, there is no duplicating it, John, period. They've tried. It can't be duplicated.
2: I saw a TV show on that.
0: The single man who did what he did at Coral Castle can't be duplicated. Some sort of effect was used. Does it sound like the Hutchison effect or something like it? Something?
2: Yes, it does in many ways, Art. This is Coral Castle is quite an interesting, intriguing mystery because I like studying stuff very intently. Like I look at every photograph and pictures and that. And I saw parts of the lab and equipment that he had down there at Coral Castle, and I could relate to it.
0: You understood some of what he was doing just based on the photographic evidence?
2: Just the photographic evidence of the remaining bits and pieces of electronic surplus, basically.
0: What about you, David? Have you looked into the building of the pyramids or Coral Castle and tried to understand the power that was
1: used? I mean, when you're talking about being able to wave transform even stones or steel and reduce the mass gravity effect, it starts to levitate.
0: Exactly.
1: Again, photons are in a single wave state and matter is dual paired, and when the only thing we can see that actually levitates off the Earth are photons. They bounce off the Earth and go out into space. Gravity can bend the path of a photon, but it can't stop it from, you know, leaving the Earth. So if matter can you know, even become overcome the differential between positive and negative, one of those gets stronger, the effects of gravity gets less, and it starts to rise. Now, if you can do that to huge stones, that's the secret behind the highest degree masons in Egypt who were able to do this, to build the pyramids. And that would, imagine what that would do today. I mean, if we could build, I mean, I know about the Coral Castle, and this man says he's not revealing his secret, but maybe he knows the same thing we're talking about. It's about transforming mass. In its current state,
2: mass.
1: You can't do it. But in its transformed state, imagine, I mean, we could build Lord of the Rings-style temples and castles on mountaintops and you know, even these things that George Lucas is showing in the new Star Wars, cities on the top of glacier mountains. I mean, that's all in the future. That's all something we'll be able to do. And masonry is one of the areas we benefit, which is, you know, building with stone. I believe that's absolutely how they did it.
0: All right, David and John both. Bob Lazar, I know Bob Lazar quite well. Mm-hmm. He's now out of town, so to speak, sort of settled down and quiet, not wanting to talk a lot, New Mexico. He stands by everything he originally said. I did extensive interviews with Bob, and his story is always the same. His story is never inflated, but it doesn't have to be. It's fantastic enough, involving element 115. He said this, of course, a very long time ago when element 15 was not on the horizon, as it is now. Do the two of you, I'm sure you've digested the Lazar story. Do you buy it?
1: I buy a lot of it. I think his formula, the actual physics, a mathematical formula for how you create 115, which it was never, you know, when he first put his formula out, it didn't exist. They hadn't identified 115 yet, and they were still up in the high 90s.
0: True.
1: And uranium and plutonium are up in the high 90s, and then you get to seaborgium, which is, you know, Glennard Seaborg's particle. And
3: 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And now, Art Bell.

0: Welcome to Nigh Underground, bringing you Art Bell classics all the way from the high desert. 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And now, Art Bell.
1: So you don't believe in the gravity amplifiers?
2: No, I think what happens is that initially you need a huge energy burst to affect a lot of mass. And then when you, just like John is using, he uses a lot of static electricity energy, which is ultra-low frequency energy.
1: That's right, yes.
2: Almost unmeasurable in a wave sense. And then he starts applying a mid-range frequency and then a higher frequency. That's what John is doing.
1: Very quickly, John, I'd like to understand the effect once underway, once you've kicked it off with a lot of RF field at low frequency, electrostatic, half million volts, whatever it is you're using, once you get this effect underway, how long after you have stopped the energy does the effect continue?
3: Well, it after all the machines are shut down,
1: yes,
3: there's certain metal samples that tend to keep on changing, and on a very rare occasion, it was measured by the Max Planck Institute by Roland Brito and Bruno Bachmann, and it seems that the metal samples are going ahead in time a little bit.
1: Going ahead in time?
3: Going ahead in time. They're constantly changing their crystalline structures.
1: And this goes on for how long?
3: As far as I know, for years.
1: For years?
3: I have one sample here downstairs, and it seems that it's a stainless steel sample. One part of it is magnetic at one end.
1: Yes.
3: And it seems to be rotting away. And I can only go by my own calculations, perhaps a piece of stainless steel sitting around.
1: Rotting away.
3: Yeah. Yeah. It's flaking apart, breaking down, and actually rusting. And it seems to me that it could be every year that I've had this sample that perhaps it's 50 years onto 1 year.
1: All right. This is, again, jumping off the cliff a little bit, but
3: yeah.
1: John, you've been producing this effect and experimenting now for a number of years.
3: Mm-hmm.
1: Have you ever considered the fact that you're also experimenting on yourself? In other words, you're within these fields many times. Have you considered the effect on your own biology?
3: I am into life extension research, and the scientists that I worked with, and we've given many presentations and lectures, we're all very healthy.
1: Uh-huh.
3: My partner, George Hathaway, is writing a book on yours truly and his adventures with me. And that's why we're trying to get the Canadian government to release the videos taken at the time of 1986. But it appears I'm in excellent health. I am a quite energetic person, and no ill effects to anybody except people that...
1: But you spent a lot of time in those fields.
3: Oh, I did, and especially in the 1980s. And occasionally since 2000, doing some of those demos for Fox TV and TLC and that.
1: Any lingering effect on you, personally?
3: The only thing I ever had, Art, was, around 82, I had what I called radar clicks, like little shocks in my head.
1: Yes.
3: And I actually had to phone my doctor, and he said, well, knowing what you're doing, I wouldn't worry about it. Then I mentioned George Hathaway, and George says, George always talks about these things. But it's like every few seconds I get a little, like, a shock.
1: Uh-huh.
3: It was quite disturbing. I could move around okay, but, it was quite disconcerting. And then after about a week or so of that, it disappeared.
1: Very unusual.
3: I haven't grown any, like, six fingers or...
2: Didn't Tesla expose himself to a lot of those fields, too?
1: I would certainly imagine that, true.
3: I feel addicted, though.
1: Addicted to the effect?
3: I like to put my hand by the sparks from the Tesla coils.
1: You do?
3: I feel it feels good to me. That sounds crazy. It's like...
1: Yes, a little bit, John.
2: Tesla lived
3: you know
2: me. yeah, something
1: right?
3: like that. Yeah,
1: pretty much like that, actually. What, about a half million volts?
3: With a thimble on my finger, of course, to not get burnt. I just felt that it felt good. And
1: You're not concerned that one of these days you're going to plop into a different dimension as a result of all this?
3: I think it'd be an adventure.
1: That it would.
3: It doesn't scare me. I mean, I'm not scared of death or anything like that, and to go into another dimension, so be it. But I try and behave myself and...

0: wishes of the mayor of New Westminster.
1: Well, I don't know if this will surprise you or not, John, but there aren't too many people who enjoy doing that to themselves.
0: With a spark?
1: Yes. Not too many of them.
0: Actually, there's a photo of a gentleman sitting on a massive insulator holding a rod, what looks like a, with a broom on the end of it, with sparks flying off of it. He literally charged himself up.
1: Yeah. Oh, well, I didn't say that there were not,
0: well, they're not
1: other unusual people out there, John. I simply said there aren't too many who share that particular Rather. Form of entertainment.
0: I got you, Art. Yeah. Huh. Oh, well, what can I say? I'm different and I love it. No complaints here.
1: All right. So do we not go after UFOs because they're ours or because we've made a deal, David?
2: Well, that's interesting. I saw, again, these, you know, digital home digital cameras, people downloading their pictures when they get home. I saw this one on your site recently that shows this guy took a picture amongst a bunch of geese or birds, and there's this UFO with a long arm towing what appears to be a cargo container, you know, which is, of course, not aerodynamic in shape. Obviously, they're not using aerodynamic principles. They're using anti-gravity. I just imagine these guys are hauling, you know, minerals and possibly, you know, a lot of things that interest them from our planet up onto their mothership. So, and Dan Aykroyd made that proposition that maybe we made a deal in exchange for minerals and certain things that they're interested in our planet for technology, and we might be exchanging ideas like that.
1: Well, of course, Colonel Corso disseminated technology, supposedly, from the Roswell crash.
2: Mm-hmm.
1: Now, I can imagine that those in charge of everything, if there really are such people, would be very interested in a sort of a trade that might involve what you're talking about, minerals and such for technology. You really think that's underway?
2: I think when I saw that photo on your site, I mean, it just looked like it. It looked like cargo being, you know, moved out and to and from the planet. But, you know, looking what John just said about time dilations on certain, you know, effects from the Hutchison effect.
1: Yes.
2: Go to Roswell for a minute and remember that Trinity, the first nuclear bomb, was tested on July 5th, sometime between the 5th and the 9th. You get different dates depending on where you go. 1945, that was the first bomb. Now,
1: right.
2: Imagine these craft are hovering around, you know, wondering what these humans are doing. This is a huge scientific experiment. And they're vibrating up in the gamma spectrum or ultraviolet spectrum, as I propose, and they have low-mass craft, and they're invisible. When you detonate a nuclear bomb, you get an intense burst of gammas and all sorts of different other types of radioactivity. And in higher frequency dimensions, time is slowed down. In lower frequency dimensions, time accelerates. In Einstein physics, also, when you accelerate towards the speed of light, time slows down, and when you slow down, time accelerates relative to that. So time is not a constant. It can be quantified depending on frequency or velocity.
1: So, David, are you suggesting that we detonated an atomic weapon and brought one of their craft down,
2: well,
1: or more?
2: Strangely, on either side of Trinity, slightly to the northwest, you have a UFO crash, same dates, Plains of St. Augustine, and then you have Roswell just to the southeast of that.
1: True.
2: On either side of Trinity, and Roswell crash is 2 years later, July 7th through the 9th, 1947. Now, is it possible that the intense gamma burst, because when two wavelengths collide that are similar frequencies, they affect each other.
1: Mm-hmm.
2: But if a gamma wave crosses a low-frequency waveform, it just passes right through it. So I think that is their weakness. I think high-frequency waves and lasers in those frequencies distort their craft. I mean, I can't imagine technology that advanced crashing. I mean, you go from one end of the galaxy to the other, or one end of one star system to another, and you can't fly straight when you're down on the Earth and you crash. But an intense gamma burst would, in a higher-frequency dimension, may have distorted their craft, and they both crashed on, imagine the intensity of the explosion on both sides of Trinity, you have UFO crashes. It's very peculiar to me. I'm not saying I know that for a fact, but when you look at the physics of that possibility and what John just talked about, time dilation, when he's seeing particles moving forward in time, and that also means you can move backward in time, That gets really interesting around Roswell.
1: David, what would you say to John's detractors, those who keep saying it can't be replicated, it's not real, it's all baloney? What do you say?
2: That's the ultimate question. I believe that the physics is there. I think what John stated is true. He needs better equipment, a far better lab, and much more precise wave-measuring devices to actually study and see the wave state of matter as it's transforming and as it goes into

0: Again, John Hutchison and David Sirita. Gentlemen, welcome back. I believe that there is a disagreement. I know you wrote a paper, David, on the physics of UFO propulsion reducing the mass gravity effect. And there may be an area here where the two of you sort of disagree on how UFOs move. Is that true?
1: I don't know if there is.
0: Well, is there? Let's find out. John, as the man who discovered the Hutchison effect, is it the way they move? Is it the way they reduce the gravity effect? Is that how these objects move? Do you believe?
2: I do believe, yes, in a way. Because when you consider a very heavy craft and you shield the gravity, like gravity, you need a whole Earth to make something weigh something. And I feel that if you have this type of equipment, you can actually reduce or shield off the gravity pull. There's certain barium compounds or ceramics that seem to do that just a tiny bit. But I feel that inertia can be overcome where you can do incredible speeds, and also that you can, let's say, turn 90 degrees at high velocity and not feel anything.
0: And not feel anything, all right.
2: Really, I mean, it's when it gets into the mathematics, don't forget that I'm very visual with machinery. And when it gets into the mathematics of things, I cannot comprehend math models.
0: Why,
2: I can visualize the atomics.
0: Yeah, I understand, John. You're a tinkerer, an experimenter, a man, hands-on, real machine kind of guy, and not a theoretical physicist. David, do you agree with this?
1: Yeah, the way I look at John is he's like an intuitive genius. I mean,
0: yes.
1: He intuited this stuff, and that's why, you know, I've worked for a major physicist my whole life and been on a fly in the wall and have read everything under this, everything I can get my hands on, and I believe Dirac's equation in the Sea of Negative Energy is probably the most profound quantum physics paper of our time. And
0: Tesla the same kind of man?
1: Yes, I think
0: who intuited a lot of what he invented.
1: He wrote a paper on a unified field theory that was not very popular, but Einstein apparently read it and said it was beyond his ability. Whether it was beyond Einstein's ability or he just didn't understand it, it was a unified field theory, and now the theory of everything or unified field theory is what we are seeking, which essentially is a theory that unifies all the four major nuclear forces, the strong forces and the weak forces, into one. And to merge electromagnetism and gravity into a single theory was a desire in Einstein's time, but no one could prove how to do it. Does matter have an electromagnetic charge on it? And Einstein basically said no, because it's basically dead. You have a proton and antiproton pair canceling each other out, an electron anti-electron pair canceling each other out, so the overall charge is zero. But I found if you put it on a full four-dimensional model, they don't cancel each other out to zero. There is a differential between them that is so tiny and so weak, it's very easy to miss it. But I predict that very weak differential between particle-antiparticle pairs, which you can't really see when I'm talking on a radio show, but on paper, in my paper, I demonstrate where it is. I believe that is the particle that everyone's looking for right now, which is called the graviton. We haven't found it.
0: David, is there enough evidence with regard to John's work to justify, some agency, the military perhaps, or DARPA, somebody to come in with money and fund this man and see what he produces?
1: I think we should put together a whole team. You know, John, myself, and, big, hot, top NASA physicists and engineers. And when I proposed that to John Schussler and also to Alan Holt at NASA, they agreed. They said, we would love to be spending money on stuff like this at NASA, but we can't get the money under the current administration. But in the black area, I believe that we are actually making a mistake in a national security sense for the risk that another country could figure this out first. And that means we lose air superiority. I mean, if you can fly craft like this and make right-angle turns at 1,000 miles an hour, and
0: that's right,
1: F-18s are going to be obsolete. The B-2 bomber, the stealth, is going to be obsolete. And if we really don't have this stuff yet and someone else does...
0: How much evidence is there that others are working in this area?
1: Well, I have found, there in the IndiaNet Daily, there's this defense contractor there that's studying UFOs. How far they've gotten in duplicating anti-gravity, I don't know. The only reports in physics journals today are only the repulsive gravity effect, where you have two positive charges or negative charges repelling each other. Mm-hmm. It's not real anti-gravity. Hutchison, to me, all the evidence of years that I've spent in the UFO phenomena point to that John's work is the most close, that most closely resembles what I'm seeing in the wave transforming in UFO cases. Mm-hmm. And that we should be spending a fortune on it. We should be building a $100 million lab. And I approached, guys like Joe Firmage, who sold U.S. Webb for $1 billion, and not a word out of him. I mean, I've talked to him on the phone, can't get him to do anything. So then you got to go, well, if the free-thinking billionaires like, Bill Gates and Paul Allen are too scared to put money in high-risk stuff like this, then our government should, and that would be DARPA. And different levels of the military, the Air Force, and you just find
0: all right.
1: The
0: what
1: same
0: it comes
1: story.
0: Down to with DARPA and people like that is, they say, okay, prove it, and they want you to set up a demonstration, and yep. they want to see it before they open their wallets. They will open their wallets, but they want proof.
1: They want proof, but they also will do it if Lockheed Martin approaches DARPA and says, I want a contract to do the Hutchison effect. If SAIC does it, if they request the money, but if John Hutchison and I request the money, we're going to get...
0: I understand. Well,
1: I don't know. So it's basically our job to convince the defense contractors to apply for a contract to get into this stuff, and that is kind of what I've started.
0: Yeah, I was going to say, David, you're a smart guy. How do you go about proving John's work to anybody at all, any middle person even?
1: Trying to show it on paper, and this paper is kind of, for me, was a landmark because I finally got it down on paper, and I'd be glad to send it to you if you want to read it, and it really does show the feasibility of this actually happening, and the Hutchison effect is instrumental. Now,
0: all right, again, it's a 50-page paper on the propulsion and physics of UFOs,
1: yep.
0: reducing the mass gravity effect, right?
1: At that and breaking the speed of light and beyond, and also it involves, advanced telecommunications, being able to look at light waves much higher frequency than we're looking at today with new types of Tesla coils. There's a lot of things in the paper, including invisibility, how to make mass go invisible.
0: Mm-hmm.
1: But I believe it's going to happen. I mean, what I was told is to be patient, wait for an administration that does want to spend money on exotic research. I mean, that's why America has all the great scientists came from Europe to come here, including Tesla, to do their work, because in their countries, no one would fund them. The Avro Arrow story, which is a very famous story in Canada, Avro Arrow Corporation was doing almost Mach 2 in real F-wing fighter planes before we did here in the United States. The Diefenbaker dismantled the program, and all of the engineers got hired by Boeing and NASA. They were all Canadian engineers who developed the first F-wing fighter planes here in America and started doing Mach 1.5 and approaching Mach 2. And I think John Hutchison is really an intuitive genius, and he should be put in a lab with, like he said, he doesn't do the math, but he has proven on an experimental model that this is worth pursuing.
0: And more interestingly, he actually builds these things. That's the fascinating thing about John.
1: That's better than physics on paper, and now that he's proved it, even if it doesn't work every time, find out why. Do tests and spend money on it and put them in a lab. And when I put that idea forward to John Schussler, who worked at Boeing and NASA his whole life, and also these new guys over there, they're up for it. They just can't get the money out of, NASA can't get money.
0: Well, I can certainly tell you that if you could make a piece of metal invisible, mm-hmm. if you could disintegrate a piece of metal, mm-hmm. Either way, and you could prove that, and you could show that, you would be funded to the hilt.
1: Ultimate stealth technology is to make mass invisible, not
0: absolutely.
1: Just invisible to radar.
0: Absolutely.
1: But it's slow. It's like people will see a videotape and they won't believe it. And
0: that's
1: then
0: right.
1: Will they get in their car or take a trip and come to John's lab? His lab is crammed into an apartment.
0: I know. But here's the important question. If they do come to John's lab for a demonstration, Are they going to walk away saying, I just saw it with my own eyes?
1: Oh, I think they will if they spend enough time there, for sure. Again, do we want to just turn a blind eye to something that could mean the loss of air superiority for the United States? It's not worth it. There's too much pointing to saying, spend 2 months if you have to up there to study it. I mean, spend the time, spend the money, don't look at it superficially, don't breeze by this. It's not worth losing this position. I don't want to see us lose it. I don't want to see Islamic countries with this kind of technology. I mean, we'll lose our freedom. We won't be able to believe in God or not believe in God, be an atheist or be a Christian or a Buddhist or
0: Well,
1: Jewish.
0: Let me ask you this.
1: Freedom is the greatest thing in the world.
0: Yes, it is. And let me ask you this. Why do you think that our country, you referenced this administration, but why do you think America is, I don't know, kind of on pause with regard to its space program, with regard to the kind of research we're talking about tonight? All of this, we're kind of on pause. What happened?
1: Well, I really should ask these questions to some of the people I know who are frustrated the same, because there are scientists at NASA who want to spend money on this themselves, and they have their own advanced concepts for propulsion, and they can't get funding. It's a mistake. It has to do with Congress not... I mean, John Kerry didn't even have a good energy strategy. He didn't get in the field and research what's happening with solar power and new breakthroughs in hydrogen fuel cells. He didn't get in the field and crawl on the ground and say, I've done my homework and here's the energy strategy. Congress is the same. They're not spending time getting to know what scientists are up to.
0: Mm.
1: We've got geniuses, stacks of them in this country, who have amazing ideas,
0: and you're
1: not getting any money.
0: And you think John here is one of them?
1: I believe that. And that's why we decided to do this show together, because I believe all of the evidence points to John's work being so important. It's equal to the Avro Arrow story in Canada. I mean, the next big revolution in aerospace is anti-gravity, and no one, even whether it's accidental or not, or if he can't do it 100% of the time, no one can do anything like this. There's no one on the planet. There's no lab on the planet unless we are proposing that in Area 51 and these, black project areas, they truly have mastered anti-gravity, and then they're not worried. They look at John and they go, well, we've already done it. And,
0: it's kind of like cold fusion. I mean, mm-hmm. Pons and Flashman, they couldn't get funding here. They had to end up going to Europe.
1: Isn't that? That is so, to me, it disgusts me that we are losing the pioneering spirit that this country was built on.
0: Well, maybe John should be in Europe.
2: Well,
0: have you thought about it, John?
2: I lived in Europe for 2 years, met a lot of scientists. That's how I was mentioning the Max Planck's group and the Fraunhofer labs. And they were willing to fund things, but things got political.
0: Huh.
2: And I returned to Canada here to find that my entire lab, I wasn't always in an apartment, I always had the industrial sites.
0: They sacked your lab, didn't they?
2: They sacked the whole thing, and it's the Canadian government. See, what happened with the Canadian government's visit is that they basically semi-classified it. When I tried to pursue for getting all the tapes and that, they said, well, this is a matter of national security. The Canadian Security Intelligence Service will be looking into my situation.
0: You were told that, or do you actually have that on paper?
2: Yes, I do.
0: You do?
2: I have all this stuff on paper.
0: And you've seen that, David?
1: Yeah, I've seen all the letters, and I've read them. I had a whole file of them. I had photocopies. And, to me, Canada, I mean, these guys up there, I mean, the Avro Arrow story, Prime Minister Diefenbaker, they were doing over Mach 2. He dismantled all the planes because the Americans told him that they weren't interested in doing Mach 2 because we had missiles. He destroys the whole program, destroys all the airplanes that were built up there, and then all the engineers get hired by Boeing and NASA down here and they revolutionize aerospace.
2: Yeah.
1: John should be swallowed by the Canadian government right now. But no one up there,
2: No, I mean, it's like...
1: They're taking the back seat.
2: NASA approached me some months ago, and it was the Kennedy Space Center, Duke Follenstein, forgive me for mentioning your name, but they were having a meeting after seeing my videos, and they said that, well, the director felt that at this point we have to focus on other projects, basically they just didn't seem to have the funds.
0: Mm-hmm.
2: And now...
0: But part of that, John, mm-hmm. Being honest, comes from this irregular ability to repeat your experiments. Just like Pons and Fleischmann, really.
2: I was able to produce it for Fox Television, for Griffin Film Productions, Peter Puttkamer.
0: That's impressive.
2: I've done it for CTV News, for many film people over the years. It's just, how can you say it? It's like it's blocked somehow.
0: Blocked?
2: Blocked. I don't know if it's on a higher level or maybe it's my own way I look. You know, I'm not in a business suit. I don't keep notes. I'm always...
0: I understand. You're...
2: You know, they say, well, John, you don't keep notes. And and I said, well, that takes the fun out of what I'm doing. I'm sorry. I'm just...
0: It so difficult for people from official agencies that live on tracked paperwork and all that sort of thing.
2: Mm-hmm.
0: To get anything from you. That doesn't mean what you're doing doesn't have value or isn't real. It's just that without documentation, they have nowhere to go. They're oriented that way completely. They're bureaucrats.
2: They are. Well, that's why some of the scientists I know, they understand my situation, and they perform the tests and write up documents and papers.
0: I guess, David, this may be where you can help John out. John is working at one level, but that's sort of a dimension away from the people that actually could jump in and help, right?
1: Yeah, I mean, I really believe it doesn't matter if he can't reproduce it every time. Some of the earliest scientific breakthroughs we ever had in history, including radio, couldn't be duplicated every time in the beginning until we perfected it. That's why he needs a team around him. He needs top scientists, top physicists, and engineers working with him. And in doing this on a very large scale. And I think that is just a tragic mistake to not do it in the Western world. I mean, it is really tragic.
0: So somehow,
1: and we will pay the price. If we lose air superiority, we will pay the price.
0: We almost
2: had that happen in 1997 through the good graces of Prince Hans Adam Liechtenstein that was to fund me and some scientists down in Bodega Bay set up a massive laboratory where the scientists could come in and study the effects. But unfortunately, due to the letters from Prince Hans Adam, nothing ever came in, no money ever came this way except endless letters and Christmas cards.
0: All right, John. Well, you do what you do, and you do it very well. And David, I think you can be of great assistance to John by perhaps helping to get some scientists who can do enough documentation to properly present to those who would open their wallets.
1: Yeah, that would be good.
0: That's what you're trying?
1: I'm in constant contact with John, and whenever a door opens for me, I try to find a way in there, and I'm always talking to these people and trying to convince them, but I haven't seen, you know, I've even been approached in UFO conferences that by people who claim to be multimillionaires, and they're going to give me money, and they,
0: all right.
1: Listen, never do.
0: You two, I can only wish you both well. John,
2: yes,
0: in
2: sir.
0: your endeavors, I wish you well. And David, thank you for helping out.
1: Thank you, Art.
3: 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And now, let's open Art's vault for a classic bumper hit.

0: 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And now, back to Art Bell.
1: Articles his efforts to find a sensible explanation. Communion, for your information, has sold over 10 million copies worldwide, has been made into a film with Christopher Walken playing Whittle. It is the bestseller in times. So Noah's taken every minute. And you also might want to know, he's passed 3 independently administered lie detector tests. He still does not know what happened to him. Only that it is not explainable. In his latest book on the subject, Breakthrough, he offers strong circumstantial evidence that the strange beings he calls the visitors are real. What's he doing now? Well, he's working on a book called The Secret School, which is designed to shed light on what he believes their, meaning the aliens, aims or motives might be. So coming up in just one moment, it's Whitley Strieber, and let me clear a little content here, and we'll just roar to the top of the hour. We'll be right back. How many of you remember a time when you could take a penny to the corner grocery store, and there you could buy a nice piece of candy or even a postcard? Well, of course, today, the convenience stores have a bowl of pennies on the counter with a sign that usually says, take one if you need one. Can the dollar be far behind? You know, you really can't buy anything for a penny anymore. 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All right, Thanksgiving is coming right now. And so right now I want to tell you, if you're not going to be with your family, here's a way you can be in spirit. Trust me when I tell you, Absolutely Fresh Flowers is by a dimension the best deal in flowers in America, period. They go out when you call, they cut the flowers, put them in this big triangular box along with your message. I don't know where to begin with you. I tell you, I'm going to sort of jump into a strange question and then we'll backtrack.
2: Okay.
1: A very good friend of mine lives in Las Vegas. His name is John Lear. And I have interviewed and known John over the years. He once told me something on a talk show that he said you had told him that I have never forgotten and never been able to get over. He said, when you die, don't go to the light. It's a trick. Go to the dark.
2: And yeah, I said that.
1: He said that you had said that to him, and possibly you've forgotten it, or possibly it was never said, but I wanted to ask you.
2: Who knows? I mean, I've said a lot of things in this lifetime. I wouldn't say I haven't said that. But at the same time, I don't know quite what the context of it would have been. I don't remember the conversation. I had some conversations with John, though, so it's possible, I guess.
1: Interesting.
2: I don't know why I would have said it. It's kind of an interesting thing to say.
1: Well, it's, we all have the you go to the light, obviously, the
2: yeah.
1: light is good concept. And
2: boy, that's creepy.
1: Isn't it creepy?
2: Could I have been talking about, I once wrote a horror story, but it was fiction about that, about the light being a trick.
1: Oh, really?
2: Yeah,
1: oh.
2: And it's possible that...
1: Well, that might have done it.
2: Yeah, I mean, that might have been what I was talking about. Or it might be that there was a time when I let me think now. I'm trying to remember. I think I read that somewhere also, which is what gave me the idea for the story. But goodness, that's... It's certainly an interesting thing to contemplate, though. But it is a trick. How creepy.
1: How creepy is right.
2: Right.
1: Somehow, I finally concluded, after this bothered me for literally years, I finally concluded, look, God, you know, getting into heaven isn't a which door do you choose kind of situation.
2: No.
1: So it's not going to be a trick.
2: I don't think so either. I think that, there may have been a time when my fear system that I was trapped in for so many years would have caused me to cough up an idea like that.
1: Uh-huh.
2: But I don't think so, anything like that anymore. I don't think it's a very... there seems to be a lot of sort of independence, as it were. And I think if you're going to go somewhere bad, it's because you won't. That's where you decide to go.
1: I'm with you.
2: You know, that's my feeling now. I don't know if it was then or not, but that for sure is my feeling now.
1: One of my favorite novels, and I love the genre, was War Day. I really, really loved War Day. And how do you feel about that as part of what you've done? Where does it fit in?
2: Well, it fits in an interesting place because War Day was a... Jim Kinetka and I, when we concocted the War Day scenario, we did not... And what the scenario was, by the way, was that a limited nuclear war could be a very, very, very dangerous affair.
1: Mm.
2: For two reasons. One, that a burst of X-rays could be sent out from a nuclear bomb set off high in the atmosphere that could blow out every every electronic circuit in a whole hemisphere.
1: EMP pulse.
2: Yeah, right. I mean, it's an EMP pulse, and that caused interesting. A lot of people in Congress did not know anything about EMP until they read Ward, and they started asking the Defense Department questions about whether or not the United States had an EMP-safe communication system, which it did not and does not. And so it caused that, and it caused some other repercussions because it became obvious that the idea, which was current in those days, that a limited nuclear war was winnable and survivable,
1: mm-hmm.
2: was not a true idea. And there were some changes in strategic thinking at the time that were probably good, because you remember back in those days we were supposedly at the Soviet Union and the United States were ready to push the button at all times, and one of the problems was that we'd been in a stalemate because for a long time the guy that pushed the button first was probably gonna get himself blown all to hell.
1: Sure.
2: And the difficulty was that if the one side became convinced that the other was had to push the button first,
1: yes,
2: then they therefore would have to push the button first, and we'd have a repeat of World War One, which would last about 10 minutes and end the world. A slightly different outcome. Where in World War One, once they started mobilizing, everybody had to fight. There
1: sure.
2: was no way to stop.
1: Sure.
2: That was the danger. That was what was so destabilizing about the limited nuclear war scenario.
1: From that day when you wrote that to today, when we supposedly have love and kisses between ourselves and the Soviets, or the Russians, excuse me, and we've got Yeltsin hanging on by a thread, and the possibility of a military guy, if Yeltsin should assume room temperature, are we still at risk in reality?
2: Oh,
1: or?
2: Sure. It's absolutely a very unstable situation in Russia, and the most of the old Soviet missile system is still operational in theory. Whether or not those big old liquid fuel rockets that they've got can go anywhere significant, no one knows, but it only takes one or two of them to make it to really, really create a tremendous disaster here.
1: Mm-hmm.
2: Because some of them are MIRVed and they carry quite a number of nuclear warheads. So, say if they fired off 30 or 40 and two of them made it, our country would be devastated. I mean, we would really be hit hard. That's a highly unstable situation politically. I think it's more dangerous now than it was in 1980, frankly.
1: So do I.
2: I also feel that some things have emerged on our side that are extremely disturbing. In the fallout from the Aldrich Ames fiasco,
3: mm-hmm.
2: it's become clear that the CIA was knowingly feeding its various governmental clients tainted information that it knew had been supplied to it by...
3: In other words, they were passing on intentionally disinformation.
2: Well, yeah, that they were passing on information that was being generated essentially within the KGB, which is why the United States did not understand that the Soviet Union was falling until it actually happened. And that's the reason that's so disturbing is this. It means, to me, I mean, I know a fair amount about the intelligence community. James Angleton was struggling for years to try to find a mole within the CIA. He felt that the CIA had been turned, James case, painted in verbatim. My problem is this. The people who were there are still mostly, a lot of them are still there. Now, if they're knowingly passing information that was handed to them
3: obviously
2: by the KGB to the
3: obviously
2: administration, not telling the administration that this stuff is tainted, not telling the National Security Agency and the Defense Department that it's no good, why aren't they KGB agents? Who do they serve?
3: Whitley, how many of them do you think reasonably for this to have occurred would have knowingly had to have passed on the disinformation?
2: A significant number. I mean, way up the line, because if you look at the structure of the CIA, it is designed to filter out disinformation like that. There's lots of safeguards, and they were all being bypassed. And Angleton was eventually retired in disgrace, and everyone said he was paranoid for looking for a mole. And I think that the CIA is a major, major problem at this time, because I think that because we can't trust it, remember the KGB stayed intact. It was
3: oh, yes,
2: rocked around a bit at the changeover, but it's basically still an intact organization. Therefore, why aren't those lines of communication between KGB and CIA still functioning? There's a big article in Parade magazine about how Deutsch is going to change things around at the CIA. But I think there's probably got to be a very, very major house cleaning in that agency before we can even tell what's going on in the Soviet Union for sure. I have a feeling that the administrations, U.S. administrations, have been basically flying blind on the Soviet Union and the Russian government
3: for
2: years.
3: Let me probe a little on what you might know was passed. Do you have any idea regarding the importance of the information in the past,
2: yes,
3: how important it was?
2: Well, there was quite a long article in the New York Times two weeks ago. I can't give the exact date. I don't have it in my head, and I'm not in my office. And apparently, it was everything. It was just it read like it was an intelligence debacle of cataclysmic proportions. In fact, the word cataclysmic was even used in the article. In other words, it's an absolute disaster.
3: What do you know of the nature of the information? Do you actually know what kind of stuff?
2: Oh, they were vaguer, more vague about that.
3: I'm sure.
2: Because they would have to be. But primarily, what was passed was a lot of information that created a false picture of the Soviet Union as a healthy, functioning, economic, political and military organism, when in fact it was collapsing.
3: All right, well, if you look at motive, the motive for such a thing obviously would come from, for example, the giant defense industry.
2: Well, but wouldn't the primary motive have been Russian? Wouldn't the Soviets have wanted to conceal their weakness from the United States as long as possible?
3: Absolutely.
2: Of course. I mean, there was certainly a windfall handed to the American defense industry, but I don't think you can look that far for a conspiracy. I mean, they were, and also there's another factor in that the military buildup we engaged in those days may very well have been a destabilizing influence in the Soviet Union, because it required them to spend so much of their GNP on military.
3: Mm-hmm.
2: What I don't think we realized was, it was probably far more effective than we ever dreamed it would be, because they were much weaker than we thought they were.
3: Mm-hmm. However, having said all that, again, the present Russian government is incredibly unstable. And anything could happen any day.
2: Yeah.
3: One of these days we'd hear Yeltsin had a heart attack and he didn't come out of this one. And here I am taking over at the Kremlin, whoever it is.
2: We have absolutely no idea what will happen when Yeltsin's government falls or dies, or Yeltsin dies. I don't think that there's any meaningful information at all, inside or outside of Russia, about that.
3: Huh.
2: It's even true, by the way, that there's a secret society in Europe devoted to the restoration of the crowns in Eastern Europe. They tried to get the Romanians to accept the return of their king recently, unsuccessfully. And they apparently are planning to get the Romanov heir into St. Petersburg if the government in Moscow falls into chaos and to declare a new czar.
3: Oh, boy.
2: So that would create, if there was suddenly someone with Romanov blood declaring a new czardom and saying there would be a constitutional monarchy, the picture would change again. I mean, who knows what's going to happen there?
3: All right, and all of that aside, there are also very strong rumors that Iran, possibly others, have obtained old Soviet nuclear devices. What's your best information on that one?
2: If they haven't obtained semi-operational nuclear devices or enriched uranium in some quantities, it would be extraordinary. The Soviet system has been hemorrhaging that kind of stuff,
3: mm-hmm.
2: because the payment that has been offered has been so huge, and it has mostly been gold
3: mm-hmm.
2: offered, where individuals who are presently living in a very, very dismal circumstance are offered the equivalent of $4 or $5 million in gold for a relatively easily smugglable amount of enriched uranium, and I'm sure that's been successfully done. I mean, when you look at the condition that the CIA is in and that German intelligence is in, which is also in a very poor state, those are the two primary intelligence organizations that could stop something like this. You see that they're not capable of doing it, and therefore it's happened and is happening.
3: If a nuclear device were to detonate in an unfriendly manner, would you expect the primary target to be Jerusalem, Tel Aviv, or Washington?
2: Well, first of all, the detonation will be totally unexpected. It'll happen all of a sudden with absolutely no warning at all.
3: Just like, of course.
2: By a device that's been reassembled on site.
3: Yes.
2: It depends on whether it is intelligence or fanaticism that causes that guides the hand. If they're smart, they will do Washington. If they're not smart, they will do Tel Aviv or Jerusalem. If they blew up Washington, the world would be thrown into absolute chaos. I don't know what would happen to the United States. I think that it would be a break in history.
3: Would our constitutional system even survive it?
2: I don't know. I'm not sure. I don't think anyone would be able to tell.
3: It would be at least an open question, I'm sure. Things would change.
2: There's no meaningful contingency plans that I'm aware of that speak to the sudden and unexpected and complete destruction of the United States government.
3: Should that occur, get your neck out a little further. We're about at the top of the hour here. Let's say Washington evaporated. What would you surmise the U.S. response to be?
2: There wouldn't be one.
3: There wouldn't be one?
2: No. How could there be? There would be nothing to respond with. It wouldn't be a dropped weapon. It would be something that had been reassembled on site.
3: Absolutely.
2: There would be no warning. there would be no way of telling where it had come from, and there would be absolutely nobody intact to investigate it. You know,
3: boy, Whitley, we've got a break here at the top of the hour. Fascinating area. Stand by. We'll be right back to you. Whitley Strieber is my guest. We began with War Day, and we're way into the future now. Stay right there. And Whitley Strieber is my guest. We were talking about apocalypse, in a way. His book, War Day, and his comments on the current situation, CIA, nuclear devices getting loose, the possibility of one detonating in our country. And it's all part of what... the apocalypse is not the word I use. I use the word quickening, as you know, many of you. And what it means is the quickening of social, economic... events, the monetary events, the movement toward one world this or that, whatever you want to call it, the quickening events, the ring of fire, the volcanoes, the predictions of Scallion and others, events appear to be accelerating. And I wonder if you've noticed that, Whitley.
2: Well, there is an acceleration across the board from in the UFO area.
3: Yes.
2: There is. Since in the past 3 or 4 years, there's been a, what I would describe as just an outburst of sightings and other phenomena. Videotaped, for example, in Mexico, to the point where it's not really disputable that there's something there. I mean, I don't think that it's possible for a sane person to dispute that.
3: Hundreds of thousands of people seeing them, yes.
2: Well, yeah, and video being taken that, as I say, that can't be disputed. And, in fact, over Colorado just recently, there's been a UFO, huge UFO sighted. And an interesting thing, by the way, is that some of the old stellar calendars that operate on the 26,000-year cycle of the precession of the equinox,
3: yes,
2: are indicating a major change of the age taking place. In some cases, 2005 is the year, in others, 2012. I think 5 or 6 of those calendars do that. And, of course, the our stellar calendar, which is the zodiac, is changing from Pisces to Aquarius. Is starting just really the most significant part of the change began a couple of weeks ago when Uranus, shortly followed by Pluto, entered Aquarius to remain there for the duration. I mean, for a very long time. And what's interesting is that there is a mathematical study that's been done of the rate at which human knowledge is increasing,
3: mm-hmm.
2: And human knowledge will be doubling daily by the year 2010, I think, and will reach the infinite in 2012, just on the mathematical statistics.
3: That's incredible.
2: Yeah. Now, what does that mean? Well, all it adds up to is really something very straightforward. There is going to be a lot of change around here. It is not going to be like this for very much longer. And now I notice that now that we're reaching the so-called millennium, the sort of conventional press is beginning to beat the drums for no change. But that's not going to happen. There is changes, massive changes on the way, change in the way we act and think, a change in the world around us. That book I just wrote, The Secret School, is all about this and about the changes that are going to take place, as I understand them.
3: I'm with you, Whitley. Animals have instincts. I believe that human beings either had them at one time and to some degree do, or are now developing them. I can't tell which. I'm a mere mortal. But a lot of us can feel it. You know, you can feel something about to happen, the other foot, the other shoe about to come down.
2: Yeah, I've been feeling that very strongly since I first had my encounters with the visitors, because there's been a real quickening of that take place in 1989 too, and then again in 1994 when I started writing Breakthrough, and then again just recently there have been some, like the finishing of The Secret School was accompanied by the biggest physical encounter I've had with with non-human beings in years.
3: Can you describe, would you describe that?
2: Well, I can, sure. What it was the encounter was directly related to the end of the book and forms the last chapter of the book. Which, I mean, in other words, it was a direct communication that was placed where it was placed in my life to provide me with the last chapter of the book, and the chapter was literally written the next couple of days. It happened about, I guess, 2 weeks ago, about a week and a half ago. It was a week ago last Wednesday a week ago last Sunday that it took place.
3: Are you a messenger?
2: I have no idea. I never think about that kind of stuff. I quit worrying about what the devil I am. I'm just doing it at this point. I don't even want to think about it because, you know, it might be interesting for other people to think about a thing like that, but to be in here
4: mm-hmm.
2: and not to know the answer to a question like that, it's not even something I care to speculate about. But anyway, this encounter began with a heavy-duty allergic reaction that woke me up from a dead sleep in the middle of the night. And I associate that with the close physical approach of the ones with the great big eyes, that people call the grays. In my life, I have a very strong allergic reaction to their presence. At the time, at the moment it was happening, I did not see anything unusual in the room, and therefore I just assumed it was an allergy attack.
3: Well, that's what I was going to ask. You mean an actual physical sneezing, eyes running?
2: Oh, absolutely. I mean, it woke me up out of a sleep, eyes burning, swollen, nearly closed, unable to breathe, both nostrils closed, sneezing like crazy, and to the point where it felt like the sneezes were going to blow out my eardrums because everything else was sealed up. And I staggered off into the bathroom to get an antihistamine, and then went to bed in another room because I did not want to bother my wife with all of this noise. I mean, I was really, I sounded like a backfiring truck. I lay down on the bed. A second later, I saw one of these familiar faces peering in the doorway of the room. And I thought, well, that's a surprise. And what then happened was that I was plunged forward. The whole book, Secret School, is about moving through time and about experiences.
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0: 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And now, Art Bell.
1: A group of visitors who were I would say had about a 10-month relationship with when I was at my old cabin in upstate New York.
2: Mm-hmm.
1: They said this, that, and this is really interesting, and they were much easier to communicate with than the Greys, who were difficult, but not impossible. Their concept of time was, you looked at the future as water. The present was something that compressed water, and the past was ice. And that you didn't look forward to the future, but rather the future was on your right, the present in the center, and the past on your left. And the real mystery was outside of all three of those things. And they had the idea that you could go back into the past and change the present to some extent, but not completely, because obviously a lot of it's frozen. But nature being nature, there's always, you know, there's always a way out.
2: Frozen. You remember, I'll bet you saw the movie Langoliers, didn't you?
1: No, I didn't.
2: Simply, it was a TV movie about an airplane. All of a sudden, everybody except those who had been asleep on the airplane were gone. I mean, they were gone. And what had occurred, without dragging this out, is they had slipped in time back about, oh, I don't know, only 15 minutes or whatever it was. But it was in a kind of a virtually frozen world where there wasn't activity and movement as we have it in a, you know, as we go along the timeline, everything's active. Everything there was sort of unreal and was slowly being destroyed, as in time not being forever. It's fascinating. Yeah, fascinating. If you get a chance to see the Langoliers, you ought to. So anyway,
1: what happened was this. I went forward in time a short distance, probably about 20, 25 years,
2: uh-huh.
1: And saw myself and my wife in a garden picking. We were doing something fairly prosaic. We were picking pecans off the ground.
2: Probably retired.
1: We were old. Yeah, we were old. That doesn't necessarily mean that this is a future that's going to happen, but it's one that obviously that could. It's one place in that water that's unlikely to reach, or I wouldn't have happened. But here's what then subsequently happened, was that for a moment when I was there, I was, myself from there was seeing me and was laughing. I mean, it was obviously, he knew I was going to show up, as he would. And, but now.
2: In other words, you knew you were coming.
1: I'm sure. Yeah, I must have. My memory is changing. And it's beginning to feel like I have memories that are from the future. In other words, there's some kind of a link between myself then and myself now. And I'm beginning to pick things up. And I'll tell you what I think. I can't, unfortunately, give you very exact predictions about Earth changes and stuff. Because where I was standing, there weren't any, obviously. I mean, this place is still there. And I don't know yet. Maybe in a couple of months or 6 months' time, I'll have more. But it's like a channel's been opened up to the Whitley of that particular future.
2: Oh, that's absolutely amazing. You saw, of course, one little tiny slice, but maybe next time.
1: But I'll tell you something. I want to tell you something. I've really got a message about this from this already. And there's more to it than I said just now.
2: Okay.
1: Because I'll tell you, I know where we are in our history, okay? And this is where we are. We're where the Roman Republic was right before it ceased to be a republic and Augustus became the first emperor. We're there. We are well on the way to ceasing to be a republic. It's definitely not a republic as we know it.

0: that time. And that's all I know about it. I can't give you any specifics.
1: All right. Well,
0: but that I do know. It's some kind of different thing. I don't know if it's bad or good. I wouldn't say, but it ain't this.
1: Boy, we could be blood brothers. I want you to listen to something. I gave an analogy and have been over the last couple of weeks, Whitley, the following. The old movie High and Mighty, maybe you remember that one. Years ago, I saw it when I was a child. And it was about an airplane. You go midway across the Pacific. Well, at that point, at that about halfway across the Pacific, at the halfway point, a little red light came on, point of no return. Now, that means if something goes wrong, you go forward. You're certainly not going back to where you took off from. And I've been saying on the air, I think mankind's little red light came on not very long ago.
0: Sometime in the late 80s, I think. I think it did, too. I think you're absolutely right. We're going.
1: To whatever is next.
0: But here's the thing about time and about it becoming hyper-conscious and getting to the point where the human mind exits time. Does that mean that we then go back across time and rebuild ourselves and we learn how to shift between parallel universes into the one where we want to center our attention into the one that's the most acceptable for us? Exactly what happens, I don't know, but I do know this, that the changes that are going to take place are far more fundamental than just Earth changes. I am talking about a change of mind so great that it becomes possible for human beings to gain control over the physical environment with the mind. That the mind is about to make a gigantic evolutionary leap.
1: I was going to say evolutionary leap.
0: Absolutely. No question about it. And my guess is that the whole visitor phenomenon and the cracks that have opened up in reality and the near-death experience, like Damien Brinkley's book, Embraced by the Light, my wife was pointing out to me the other day, Saved by the Light, he describes, after his near-death experience, a trip back in time just like what I had back in right before I had my first visitor encounters. I mean, he describes this. I had this in Breakthrough this and in Transformation, this thing about these nine knocks that seem to be the harbingers of change coming on the side of my house in three groups of three.
1: Yes.
0: Other people in the encounter experience have had this. He talks about it as nine chimes in three groups of three that he heard when he was in the world of the dead.
1: Same vision, different words.
0: Same vision, different words. We're coming, we're getting somewhere, and I am not at all pessimistic about the human race. I think that the old car is going to shake and rattle a lot in the next 25 or 30 years. But this is a case of someone being born here, not somebody dying.
1: Well, having said all that, there are people like Scallion, as you know, who predict Earth changes that they too say could be very positive out on the other end. But but along the way, all that shaking is going to cause a lot of human misery. So,
0: well, I brought the word shaking into it for obvious reasons.
1: We're not going there without misery.
0: You go down the birth canal.
1: Yeah.
0: It can't be fun. Let's face it. I mean, you look at what babies look like when they're born. That's not fun.
1: Well, that's sure not the way Mom remembers it.
0: And it's hard for Mom too. And look at old Mom. I mean, she's having a hard time. The Earth is. I was just reading the other day in USA Today that the rate of extinctions of species on this Earth is 50 to 100 times greater than it was anticipated that it would be in 1985 because of the expansion of humanity. Now, you know, I'm not a believer. I was a big environmentalist 10 years ago.
1: So we're close.
0: Well, I don't think it matters anymore. I think it's gone so far that you're wasting your time. I mean, you can't put a Band-Aid on Niagara Falls.
1: You know, it's interesting. That's about where I got to with John Lear. And, you know, he concluded, he still investigates ufology and follows it, but he's kind of retired. And his attitude, Whitley, is, look, enjoy your family, live your life, take it a day at a time. What's going to happen, you can't prevent.
0: Yeah, that's right. But I think that
1: you sound just like him.
0: Well, yeah, I think that you do get a a little bit more fatalistic as time goes on in that sense, because you begin to see the scale of what's happening here. It's so huge that, you know, this beyond world historical events. I mean, world historical events are, it's beyond, it's events larger than history, in a sense. That in a sense, in a way, that what we're looking at is mankind in the process of reaching a state that's kind of beyond history, where the mind of man has made an evolutionary leap so great that it is extratemporal and hyperphysical, and this Earth is simply a staging point for
1: We're going to have to hold it right there. We're at a break. Okay. We'll be right back. Whitley Strieber is my guest.
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1: It is indeed. I'm Art Bell. You need not put up with spots on, water spots on Strieber. And a fascinating interview. More of it coming up in a moment. If you have headaches, neck aches, sports injuries, low back discomfort, Whitley Strieber is my guest, and we've got we're going to get to the phones here shortly. Everybody, be patient. We're going to go through some rapid-fire important questions, hopefully, and then we're going to get to the phone, so stand by. Jody in Hawaii writes, Whitley, that she bought a few years ago communion, scared her so badly, she couldn't finish reading it. She didn't even want it in the house, got rid of it. Now, because of Dreamland, she's getting ready to read it again. And I just thought you'd like to know that.
0: I think she should read Breakthrough.
1: Oh, do you?
0: Absolutely, okay. Because why bother with Communion and Transformation when I've got Breakthrough now?
1: Yeah, that's true. All right, here comes some tough... I'm going to ask some fast questions. Hopefully I can get some fast answers and we can go to the phones.
0: Okay.
1: You said you'd were ready to have nothing more to do with UFO research, and now you seem to be back changing your mind.
0: Yes.
1: Why?
0: Well, for two reasons. I backed away from this whole thing because there was so much, as far as the UFO research was, there was so much hostility towards me in the UFO community and fear that I could not function. And therefore, I mean, there was nothing to do but back off.
1: Mm-hmm.
0: It was unbelievable. I still don't understand quite what happened. It's over now. I mean, people aren't like that toward me anymore. They've realized that I'm, they've just gotten used to me. I don't know.
1: So it's safe to be back.
0: But the more critical thing was this. I was terribly concerned that the visitors were evil and that that the human mind had to accept their presence in order for them to really penetrate our reality. And that I was a shill for these things.
1: Mm-hmm.
0: And I did not want that. I did not want to be someone who was opening people's minds to something that we in the end could not handle. And I just basically backed off in 1989 at a moment when things were just on the edge of really, I think there was really going to be a big, big change. And I just backed off because I was not ready for that. I did not know what would happen.
1: Okay. You made lots of comments that insiders have approached you with unreleased information. Is that true, and can you tell us any more about it, or is it still undercover?
0: It's a complicated situation. I've been approached by lots of insiders, ranging from the leaders of different countries to people inside the various parts of the United States government that are referring to this in different ways, to congressional investigators investigating them and trying to put pressure on me to give me their names, et cetera, et cetera. It's been a long, boring thing, and I'm not very interested in it. I'm not a big...
1: Okay.
0: What I can say is this. There is a very complicated and pretty big thing in the United States that's within the government and outside of it that knows a lot about the UFO business, studies it and has used it for in various ways, and has a pretty unsuccessful relationship with the visitors. I'll show you how unsuccessful. If you go to places near certain military bases, like the Antelope Valley, mm-hmm. down in California around Edwards, you will find that the ordinary people out there have horrible encounter experiences, almost exclusively.
1: Yes.
0: But you go to a place like the Hudson Valley, where I live, and the experiences are still difficult, but they're very livable, and they're very interesting by comparison. The reason is that the way the visitors around those bases and that are connected with those bases are is very, very different from the ways that the ones that are not connected with the bases are, because apparently you're looking at an incredibly tough military operation around those bases and something much more humane and much more viable out where the more ordinary people live. And what does that tell you about our government's relationship with the visitors?
1: Well, I can't imagine a military involvement with the visitors being benign.
0: Being what?
1: Benign, in the sense...
0: I think it's a disaster. I think they are locked in a disastrous relationship that they can't get out of, and they have jumped to the conclusion that it's going to be like that for everybody, when it actually isn't. Loads of people, well, not in just this country, but all over the world, are learning to really work with this, and that means it not saying it's demons and not saying it's angels, but learning to work with it on their own terms, without regard. Who cares what the visitors are or aliens are or are not doing? The point is, what do I get out of it?
1: Maybe when Eisenhower was warning about the military-industrial complex, he was talking about them.
0: Well, he could have been. I don't know.
1: So the military is involved, obviously.
0: But there's a lot of private money involved there, too. It's not just the military. Like, for example, recently the National Reconnaissance Office was caught by Congress with a $1 billion slush fund hidden.
1: That's right.
0: And I'm pretty sure that slush fund had to do with this. And because I said to these guys in the Congress years ago, I said, look, don't bother me. Look for the names of people. I can't help you. But you go look for the... Follow the money trail. You follow the money trail at Area 51, and you'll get to the bottom of this. And that's what they've been doing.
1: You know that's where I am, by the way, right out next to
0: you. I know you are. Well, they found out already that a lot of that thing out there isn't funded by the United States government. It's not the funding. The expenses that are being incurred out there are not fully covered by the U.S. Treasury. And I don't think they know yet how that money comes.
1: Oh, boy. You know about the recent autopsy video. Do the creatures depicted therein look familiar to you?
0: I'll tell you, there's one thing about, just very succinctly, thing and only one is familiar. That is the covers over the eyes that are removed.
1: Yes.
0: I've seen humanoids with eyes just like that. They were so striking to me, I had a painting made of myself with eyes like that. Because, of course, I didn't realize they were contact lenses. I thought they were the eyes. And that painting is on the cover of Report on Communion, and I described some of those beings in Breakthrough that I saw. Okay, next step. If and only if the film stock is actually from 1957 or before.
1: 47.
0: No, 57.
1: Oh, 57.
0: I'll tell you what.
1: Okay.
0: Super X-Pan stopped being made in 1957. The film in stock is Super X-Pan. I've had that confirmed by an expert in film stock who could tell just by looking at the quality of the gray colors of the black and white film what stock it was.
1: You're well aware of the Shell report.
0: The Shell report? No, I'm not.
1: Bob Shell. He was an FBI analyst, Whitley, mm-hmm. and he took some of the actual imagery, not the lead, but the imagery, and he was given that, and he said two things. One, it was from that particular year. He pinned it down all the way to 1945 to 7 and said because of the kind of film it would have had to have been exposed within 2 or at the most 3 years.
0: That's what Kodak told me also.
1: Yes, yeah, so...
0: Now, however, the film stock I have already been determined could be completely counterfeited today. From the get-go, it can be seamlessly counterfeited. What you have to do is you have to find a way to date the chemicals that are in the stock that you're given. Mm-hmm. That has not been done yet. That type of laboratory analysis has not, to my knowledge, been done. However, I will say this. If the stock is definitely that old and is not a recently constructed counterfeit, then I think it has to be real, because I don't think those eye coverings would be something someone could have dreamed up then. It's too unusual a detail. See what I mean?
1: Oh, yes. I've heard people speculate those were, in effect, sunglasses that, of course, our sun might produce rays that they couldn't handle. So,
0: well, I've seen them wearing them at night, so you figure out what kind of glasses they are. I don't know what they are.
1: Really?
0: But, yeah. But another thing, though, and don't forget this, there are people with incredible resources involved in this thing, doing things and trying to do things with it that are absolutely beyond belief. I mean, in terms of using it as a means of controlling human society and controlling the way our thoughts, there may be even be human beings from the future intervening in this thing at this point, and from the distant past when there was apparently a very extraordinary civilization on this planet some thousands of years ago.
1: How likely is it that we are confusing altogether beings from another place with beings from another time?
0: It's, of course, possible. And since the visitors have a completely breathtaking command of movement through time, who knows where they come from in terms of time? However, with regard to this Roswell footage, until the chemicals themselves are not just the film, not just the type of film is identified, but the chemicals are dated to that period, it's not certain that it's genuine. I would say that it's about an 80% chance that it's genuine, but the 20% is a big 20% because there are people out there with the resources and the motivation to go to the trouble of counterfeiting that film on empty celluloid, absolutely counterfeiting it from the get-go.
1: All right, I will give you, without question, that they have the resources.
0: Yeah.
1: Let me question you about the motivation. In other words, why would they do that?
0: They would do that to first convince the world that put out the film, the thing that was put out, which was a hugely rated thing that was incredibly convincing to the public.
1: Absolutely.
0: And then reveal it to be a fraud, to pull the rug out from under the whole UFO thing.
1: It would do that.
0: At least in part,
1: if not in full.
0: But I have only got one question. If that's true, then why did the alien look so totally different from everything everybody's been describing from the beginning?
1: I know. Why not make it something...
0: look like one of the grays? I mean,
1: absolutely.
0: I've seen them many times. They don't
1: absolutely
0: look like that at all.
1: That's right. No, I've wondered about the same thing, and the sort of... uncomfortable similarity to a human being in so many ways, and yet enough subtle differences to give you the heebie-jeebies when you first saw it. So, very interesting. All right, look, you said in older books that the visitors showed you something, a box with a red button on it maybe, or something like that.
0: Yeah.
1: You couldn't remember what they said it was for, but were told that it was important that you would remember when the time comes. Is that true? And do you remember what the mission was? Or what
0: they've never
1: is?
0: Lied to me about a thing like that yet. And I've often been very greatly surprised when the answers came. I don't know yet. I don't have an answer to that one. I would like to know.
1: All right. I would like to turn over questions to the audience. They're supposed to get a crack at you, and if they don't, I get hung. So let's try it. West of the Rockies, you're on the air with Whitley Strieber. Hi.
3: Hi.
1: Where are you, sir?
3: I'm in Vancouver, British Columbia.
1: Very good. Go ahead.
3: I'd just like to know if he's ever read any of Zachariah Sitchin's books.
0: Yes.
3: The 12th Planet or Genesis Revised?
1: Oh, Revisited. Yes, I had him on the air, Zachariah on the air, as a matter of fact, Whitley, last week.
0: Well, I met him a few weeks ago, and he turns out to be really brilliant.
1: Oh,
0: a man.
1: Oh, yes, yes, indeed.
0: And I've read his books, yes. And my thought is that Sitchin is onto something for a very simple and straightforward reason. He's onto something because if you look at the historical record, you will find all of the greatest works in stone of mankind date from the beginning of civilization, when we supposedly could hardly even make a pot. What is that about? It just doesn't make sense that the Baalbek platform has got stones in it that are so large that we still could not move them.
1: That's right.
0: That the methodology by which the Pyramid of Giza was built is unknown. That the means by which the sarcophagus in that pyramid was hollowed out, they used a drill press with an 8-ton weight to core that sarcophagus. We've got the cores. The angle of the declension on those cores indicates the presence of an 8-ton drill press. There's a big problem with that. This was an early Iron Age thing. They did not know how to make any kind of metal that could withstand an 8-ton press against granite.
1: So, really, a lot of what he says underscores a lot of what you're saying and vice versa.
0: Oh, yeah. He's onto something, I'm sure of it.
1: Okay, he said, you know about Hale-Bopp, the comet out there.
0: Yeah.
1: Beyond Jupiter.
0: He talked about that.
1: Yeah, he said he thought Hale-Bopp is not the 12th planet, but it is a harbinger of its coming.
0: Well, it's an interesting phenomenon, Hale-Bopp, because it's going to be a major comet, apparently, and cometary passages are associated also with great change, especially when the comets are unknown, as this one indeed was. It seems to have come out of nowhere. I do not view the universe as being an accident at all. I don't think that the Earth-Moon planetary system was even created by accident, simply because of the fact that, and I'm only speaking now from the standpoint of statistical analysis, the likelihood of a system like this coming about is so small that it's almost at the vanishing point. Because, you see, we don't live just on the Earth. We live in a machine that's built of the Earth and the Moon together. The Moon's rotating around the Earth is in the direction it does, and with just the right amount of gravitational pull on the Earth is what slows the rotation-driven winds of this planet down to the point where life can exist. If there was no Moon, we would have a continuous 300-mile-an-hour maelstrom going on around this planet. There would be no higher life forms on Earth.
1: You need not go any further describing the apparent perfection. It is that. Do you think
0: somebody did it?
1: Yep. Okay. Well, there's where I'm going. Now, are you adding a case up that talks about a creator or intervention of beings who themselves had been created?
0: Well, I will tell you this, that what my experience has led me to is the realization that there is somebody out there who, for want of a better word, I would call God, who is not only incredibly ancient and great, but also extremely personal. Extremely personal. More personal than I can express.
1: Most of us feel it. It's hard to express. You just feel that relationship.
0: You sure do. And I mean, I think that this being is creating companions. I mean, it's alone, and it wants companionship, and that's what we're all about.
1: Huh. I wonder when we graduate to companionship status.
0: I think we've just started to take off finally, and abandoning all of our old mythologies, and coming face to face with what's going to turn out to be the most extraordinary friend you've
1: almost,
0: ever imagined.
1: Almost the premise of 2001.
0: Almost, but even less mythological than that. I think it's going to be incredibly personal. That this relationship between the individual and God is going to be like the deepest, oldest, most perfect, most difficult, most beautiful, most sentimental, most objective marriage that could ever exist.
1: All right. On that note, relax. You've got several minutes. Whitley Strieber is my guest. I'm well aware you're going to want a copy of this interview. If you do, you can get it by calling 1-800-917-4278. I'm going to repeat that number, and I will not repeat it again, so perhaps at the end of the show, take it down. I know you want a copy. It's 1-800-917-4278. This is CBC. Whitley Strieber, and there's a million people waiting, of course, to talk to you. Somebody, Dave from Redwood City, just said simply, bingo, God was lonely, thus man was created.
0: And yeah, I think that's something like that.
1: Something like that, huh?
0: Yeah.
1: All right, and one other fact. Whitley might be able to answer this for me. I've heard that if you have been abducted once, then you'll be kept track of, or in all likelihood you will, for the rest of your life. Is that, do you think, a general truth?
0: Well, I think that in my own life, the evidence I see of that is that wherever I go, and this has been documented not only by me but by many other people, it's in many lives, walking under street lights, driving under them, they will go out. Electronic appliances are affected by my presence. There's even an organization in England for people who have this phenomenon around them. And there has to be a reason for it. I mean, I think that we must be giving off some kind of a signal, and my guess is this would be why.
1: Well, whatever it is, stay away from my network. One other question. I have believed for many years that man is a transitional being, not final. This is another fact. The step from man to Superman, if you will, is the next approaching achievement in the Earth's evolution, and it's inevitable. Inevitable, because it is at once the intention of the inner spirit and the logic of nature's process. Maybe we don't need any computers or mental aerobatics to prepare us for the next man. Maybe we don't need religions, spiritualism, or anything else. Maybe perhaps being is enough. Do you agree, or are those tools to take us up the steps?
0: Well, I think that what we need, and the reason we're not, the main reason that we're not like that now, is that there has to be we have to be at peace with ourselves internally. I mean, I'm not talking about peace in Bosnia necessarily, but enough people have to come to the point where they are in effect not afraid to see themselves as they are, which includes seeing the whole presence of their soul across all of time. And everything that it has done, and the whole significance of its life, that's being at peace with yourself. When you're at peace with yourself in that way, and you can see that clearly across what in some of the old esoteric traditions is called the long time, it's referred to in Ecclesiastes, not in the same words, but in the significance of that particular book of the Bible.
1: Okay.
0: Then you begin to ascend into this hyperdimensional mind that we've been talking about.
1: Huh.
0: But that's what you have to get to. It's really a matter of finding that kind of... That's why the visitor said to me, I mean, one of the few things I've ever said in clear language was have joy. Have joy. Find joy. And it's really hard to do. And this, the world is like a test that is, it is constantly pulling you down and pulling you down and pulling you down. So that when you do come to joy, it will be your joy. It will be something you have taken from the universe that has been brought into your heart forever.
1: All right. You said two things that set off alarm bells. You said hyperdimensional.
0: Yeah.
1: So obviously the name Richard Hoagland comes immediately to mind. And you mentioned Bosnia. And do you find it a little more than passing curious, as Mr. Hoagland does and did recently, that the Bosnian peace talks, of all places, are being held at Wright-Patterson Air Force Base? Very unlikely.
0: Well, not that unlikely. It's possible. There's two reasons not that unlikely. First reason, it's an extremely secure environment because
1: yes.
0: There's so many very secret things have gone on there. Second, is it possible that there's some kind of a contact point with visitors there?
1: Oh, that's exactly what
0: these people are being exposed to it. Because if they are being exposed to it, they're going to come out with a very, very extraordinary. There are going to be some changes in Bosnia, believe me.
1: Well, the hypothesis given by Mr. Hoagland was, put simply, you take them down the long elevator to the bottom and you show them some secrets that make their little squabble look like absolute baloney. And he was hoping there could be some camera shots of them, if there is an agreement, and their faces as they come out, just to try and judge what it is they might have seen. It's a fascinating hypothesis.
0: Well, indeed. And I was also struck by it. I thought it was very strange that that Wright Pad had been chosen. And I even made some inquiries about it among friends who might or might not know why. And the theory was that it was so secure. So I immediately started asking, well, why is it so secure? Why that particular airbase would be so secure? And so, it's the most secure facility in the United States.
1: Camp David's very secure, too.
0: Not that secure. Not as secure as Wright Pad. I asked about Camp David. I asked about, there's another real secure one. Its name has slipped my mind. But there's another base that's got a lot of high-level security there at it, too. And, but this is the most secure.
1: All right. Well, we'll leave it there.
0: They wouldn't tell me why.
1: Wildcard Line, you're on the air with Whitley Strieber. Hi.
4: Yeah. Hi, Art. Hi, Whitley.
0: Hi.
4: Whitley, I wanted to ask you if you've ever looked at the connection between the psychedelic experience and UFO contact or alien abduction.
1: All right. That's not a bad question. Where are you, please?
4: In California. Let me tell you the reason I'm asking this is because I've done a lot of work with psychedelics, you know, for my own spiritual development and to improve my intelligence and so on. And I've noticed, especially with the tryptamine psychedelics such as psilocybin mushrooms, DMT, and so on, this is a motif that comes up very frequently. Is the motif of the little man with big eyes? Often there's some high tech.
1: All right, we've got it. Believe me, we've got the question. Are chemicals? One path.
0: Terrence McKenna told me the same thing that this listener is telling me, that psilocybin brought this motif up. And it's interesting. I mean, I think that there's definitely an interdimensional aspect of this thing, and that there's something about the way it's almost like a vibratory level in the body, that apparently the drugs can change. Some of them can change this, and you begin to be able to look into other worlds. But you can do that without the drugs, I think.
1: But they are a path. Well, I mean, we're not.
0: I don't know what they're a path into. Whether they're a path into memory, or they're a path into an ability to look into another world, or not.
1: But, well, they are an altered state.
0: Or an altered state. I do know one thing, that the whole way this country deals with drugs is nuts. It's crazy. We're in loony land when it comes to that. We have not figured out how to deal with these substances, but these substances are so powerful, and many of them are so new to this society, that it's not surprising that we don't deal very well with it yet.
1: No,
0: give us time.
1: Yeah, well, hopefully, maybe in the next evolution. East of the Rockies, you're on the air with Whitley Strieber. Hi.
5: Hello, Art. This is Dave from Cape Coral, Florida.
1: Cape Coral, Florida. All right.
5: Yeah, I was wondering if your guest could tell us anything about the Philadelphia experiment.
1: Seems
5: to know something about time travel.
1: All right. Whitley, what do you know about the Philadelphia experiment? What did something back then really happen, or do you think not?
0: I don't have an answer to that question as to whether or not something really happened. I do feel that experimentation with super high intensity magnetic fields suggests that there can be warping of space-time connected with that. However, what is strange about the Philadelphia experiment is that the intensity of the fields that I'm talking about is far greater than anything that we can achieve now. So whether or not they could have actually gotten a magnetic field going that was that powerful then, I don't know. However, you then get immediately into the hidden, the suppressed work of Nikola Tesla.
1: Yes.
0: And once you start to talk about Tesla, then you get into a whole different ball of wax with regard to things like that. And the answer then becomes a lot of unusual about full public disclosure. Full public disclosure. Simply because there's no way to tell what the significance of Project HARP would be to the natural environment and to the ionosphere. And they say, well, the actual amount of energy involved is so insignificant compared to the amount of energy in the but who knows?
1: Yeah, who knows? That's right. I feel
0: yeah,
1: the same
0: who
1: way.
0: Who knows?
1: And so you think they may be tampering with forces that they have no moral, ethical right to be tampering with without our permission.
0: Without our permission. Spending our money on this without our... This whole secret, the whole black budget, the whole thing, which is a... It's a cancer that's grown up on the body of this American Republic, and it should be exercised. We should have only a line item budget. Some of it could be classified, but it should be line item by line item. No more great big black hole to drop $50 billion a year into.
1: Well... That sounds good, but it's not going to happen.
0: No, it's not, and I'll tell you why it's not. Because the politicians in power, the people in power, they like that black hole to drop a lot of money into their own into their own districts and so forth.
1: Oh, I mean, of course.
0: And in addition to that, the FBI gets stuff on these guys, and they come under control. And they come to the point where there's things they can and can't do. I mean, I've seen that happen with federal judges. Right in my hometown.
1: All right, let's go back to the phones. West of the Rockies, you're on the air with Whitley Strieber. Hi.
6: Hi, this is John from Torrance, California.
1: Torrance, yes.
6: Living on Cogo.
1: Yes, sir.
6: I'd like to quickly address a question one of the other callers addressed. That would be when these things put probes in you to track you, you can short-circuit that. The fact of the matter is, I was from Rockland County, New York. I'm sure Whitley knows where that is.
0: Yeah, sure.
6: I had an experience when I was about 13. I was abducted, and as you know how that goes. So anyway, years later, through the occult, I know there's a big connection between the UFO phenomenon and the occult. It's linked very closely.
1: Mm.
6: And I know I've read in Whitley's books that you study witchcraft. And the sort?
0: I went through a period of that years ago, yeah.
6: Well,
0: I looked into that some years ago to write a novel about it.
6: Right. And I found that it really enhanced the experience, and I was able to cut off...
0: Enhanced it? What do you mean?
6: Well, I was having communications with these things, and then I was told that I should stop this channeling I was doing and this communication because it was an abomination, and I was told... religious things, and I've spoken to a major UFO organization, and they've wanted to meet me, and they told me not to tell anybody about this because because people aren't ready to hear it.
1: Well, then what are you doing on a radio show? All right, well, I get where this caller's going.
0: Yeah, I do, too. I will say this about the issue of implants. There's now, I think one of the MUFON groups, maybe it was the Houston MUFON, has videotaped the removal of implants from a couple of people, and there's an individual out on the West Coast who had the removal of an implant in him videotaped. So, yeah, in a very practical way, these things apparently do exist and occasionally can be found, usually when they obstruct a person's functioning somehow, when they're not there, they're not hidden well enough. They can be removed. The connection between this and the occult, though, and I do want to address this just for a minute.
1: Good.
0: I mean, there's obvious the guy that was calling has got fundamentalist Christian beliefs.
1: Yeah, it was obvious.
0: Which are fine. I mean, they may be true. I don't know whether they are or not. I'd be the last person to say they weren't. Betty Luca, who I love and respect deeply, is a very fundamentalist Christian and does a great job with this experience. Anyway, there is some kind of connection. There seems to be some kind of connection between, for example, old pagan or pre-Christian religious sites in Europe and UFO activity and crop circle activity and that sort of thing. What that connection means, I don't know.
1: Okay, let me stop you there. I'm glad you answered that way because my question now is, okay, having said that, Whitley, isn't it possible and don't you wonder and are you not concerned sometimes that the people or things or beings you're dealing with are indeed from the dark side.
0: Yeah, that's why I dropped out for so many years, because I was afraid that I was operating as a conduit to draw them into our world.
1: So what's changed?
0: What's changed was that I demanded that they show me what they did, and they did that. And that's why I wrote Breakthrough, because I went through this. I went through 10 months of living. I mean, there was one of these little humanoid-type beings living, and I was in our cabin every night, and in fact living in the place during the day even, We didn't see him during the day, but we damn well came close.
1: Mm.
0: And I got to know a lot about this, what they were doing. And while I admit that the fundamentalists always are saying to me, well, the demons could be very tricky. That's true. But what I found were people who were, I mean, when I say people, I'm talking about visitors who were just as scared and having just as much trouble in their own way with this as I was, who were imperfect in the sense that I could see lots of different ideologies of contact from different places.